0: The names of God are the composite of God's self-revelation. The reason God reveals His names to us in the Scriptures, and there are a number of them, it is because He longs in His heart for us to be intimate with Him. The reason God reveals His names to us is an evidence of the fact that He wants us to praise Him more fully and more completely. The reason why God reveals His name to us is an evidence that He wants us to freely enter into a deep, not shallow, which we see all around us, but into a deep and abiding relationship with Him. The first name and the most used name in the Scripture of God is Yahweh. The second name that revealed to us in the Scripture is Yahweh Yara. The third name that God reveals to us about Himself, and that's Yahweh Rapha. And the fourth name God reveals to us about Himself is Yahweh Nissi. God is my banner. Sounds strange, doesn't it? God is my flag. Just basically, you know, if you're marching down behind your school flag or college flag, whatever it is, a banner, that's He's the banner. We're marching under His banner. It's a wonderful name. Exodus 17. When the Amalekites, by the way, the word Amalekites itself means giants. These were big boys. I don't know, 9 feet tall. Before they got into the promised land, when they got to the wilderness, the Amalekites said, we're going to wipe the Israelites. We're going to just wipe them out. Just think about this. None of the prophets, nor the Messiah, who was in the loins and some of them, would have been wiped out. And so at this point, Moses said to Joshua, he said, Joshua, I want you to take a group of fighting men. Now remember, these are not really a huge army. It's just a group of fighting men. And he said, Joshua being the second in command, is the successor of Moses. He said, I want you to take a group of fighting men, go down to the battlefield. You go down and you fight them, but I want to give you the assurance that I am going to go up to the top of the mountain and I'm going to hold my staff. Beloved, this was not just any old staff. I'm not talking about this one, but the one that Moses had. That was the staff that God used to perform many miracles. It was the staff that was a symbol of prayer life. This was the staff was a symbol of intercession. This was the staff that was a symbol of Moses' special relationship with the Lord. This staff was a symbol of Moses' utter dependence on Yahweh. This staff was a symbol of Moses' complete trust in the power and the might and the graciousness of Yahweh. And so Moses goes up to the top of the mountain. He lifts up the staff. In fact, he gets very tired and his arms get shaky. Two people had to come and hold his arms. And the Israelites defeated the Amalekites. So in the aftermath of this great supernatural victory, this ragtag of an army, we could not have beaten those big boys. This is supernatural victory. The Lord said to Moses, write this on a scroll as something to be remembered. I don't want you to forget this happened, but also I don't want you to forget what I'm going to tell you, and that is, I am going to wipe them off from the face of the earth. And God did. And here Moses builds an altar to the Lord, and he calls it Yahweh Nissi, banner, flag. He is my banner. Can you say Yahweh Nissi? The Lord is my flag. He's my banner. Now, beloved, hear me right, please. When you're fighting under Yahweh's flag, let me tell you, on the authority of the Word of God, you are assured of victory. Listen, you and I know from practical everyday life, we know that we honor and respect the American flag. And the reason we honor and respect the flag is because for those who have fought for that flag and died in protecting that flag, because of the freedom that we have, we owe to those who gave their life to defend the flag. The very prosperity we enjoy, and we might not have it for much longer, but at least we've got it now. The very prosperity we have is because people fought and died for that flag. In the same way, when we praise Yahweh Nissi, we're waving His flag. We are saying to the enemy of our soul, take this, Satan. We are waving and we are marching under Yahweh's flag. I am under Yahweh's magnificent oversight. I am under Yahweh's control. And because Yahweh is Nissi and is my Nissi, Satan, you need to know that my victory is assured. Satan, you need to know that you cannot destroy me and you cannot destroy God's purpose in my life until He says so. You haven't heard me say this. When people worried about me going here or traveling or whatever, then they come and say, are you sure you're doing this? I say, listen, I am indestructible until God says so. Until He calls me home, I am indestructible. And so are you. So are you. Beloved, we need to fly the Lord's flag. We need to fly it in our lives. We need to fly it over our souls. We need to fly it over our families. We need to fly it over our homes, and we need to fly it over our marriages. We need to fly it over our church. And that is the secret of victory. I don't know, only you do, what giants are you facing in your life? I don't know what giants are you facing right now. I don't know, but you do. I don't know whom you think out to destroy you. I don't know who's trying to destroy your marriage, or who's trying to destroy your family, or who's trying to destroy your business. I don't know, but you do. I don't know who or what is terrifying you and causing you to live in fear and in terror and anxiety and worry. I don't know what past experience that is haunting you and that's pulling you back every time you want to go forward. That past experience pulls you back. But whatever giant you are facing today, you can yell, praise Yahweh Nissi. Praise who?
1: Yahweh.
0: He is bigger than any giant in your life. He is greater than any problem. He is mightier than any obstacle. He is higher than any mountain that you're facing. Say it with me. Praise
1: Yahweh.
0: And the fifth one is Yahweh Makadosh. That's the Hebrew word which means to be set apart. Be set apart. Dedicated for a cause. Set aside. Makadosh is used of people when they're being set aside for a task, or sometimes actually used for utensils in the temple. When they put these utensils for holy use, for God's use in the temple, they're not allowed to be used for anything else. That word is used, Makadosh. This utensil is a Makadosh. This people are Makadosh. And it's translated, yes, in English, holy. Holy. I am told there are so many pastors and Bible teachers who do not want to use the word holy. They do not want to use the word holiness because they say it actually causes an unreasonable restriction over their behavior. How far we've come. How far we've come. Think about this. The word that means to be cleansed and set apart is now an offense. The Bible said, without holiness, no one can see God. Say that with me. Without no one can see God. What does it mean? It means to be separated from sin. It means to be set aside or dedicated. Listen to me. When we say God is holy, it means that He's totally separated from sin, that He is totally set aside from all impurities. It means, as He said and described Himself in Leviticus chapter 20 and verse 7, I am Yahweh Makadosh. This is the way God describes Himself. You can't improve on that. God's holiness also means that He's free

0: also God sets himself apart for his church. This is the one thing that tears me up. I'm telling you, and I'm going to explain to you what I mean by this. Literally, the Bible said that Jesus set aside. John 17, the high priestly prayer, where Jesus praying not just for the disciples, but for those who are going to come and believe through their message. You see, God set himself apart for the believers. He set himself apart for their holiness. He set himself apart for their encouragement. He set himself apart for their empowerment. He set himself apart for us to be the totality of his focus. Think about that. Think about that. When you begin to comprehend that, I was saying to you, it was just when you really get it, I pray to God that everyone will get it. I pray that everyone will get it. If you are his child, the brother or sister of Jesus, God is set apart for you to be the totality of his focus. And when that happens, when you get it, I'll pray to God you get it before tomorrow morning, okay? When you get it, you want to be set apart totally for him. You can't help it. And so we praise who? Six, Yahweh Shalom. He is our peace. He is our peace. In the book of Judges, chapter 6, verse 24, Gideon builds an altar to the Lord, and he called it Yahweh Shalom. Yahweh Shalom. Say it with me.
1: Yahweh Shalom.
0: Why? Because at that time, God's people had no peace. They had no peace of mind. They had no peace physically. They had no peace at all. I want you to remember this. When Satan comes, especially in the days we're living in right now, and try to steal your peace, I want you to remember that, okay? Whatever you're going through right now, remember Jehovah is what?
1: God.
0: Here you go. You actually corrected me. Yahweh?
1: Shalom.
0: Back then, the Israelites are being harassed by their enemies. I mean, they could not get a decent night's sleep. They were harassed and harassed day after day. And they come in as soon as their crops are ready to be harvested. They light a fire and they burn them and they become impoverished. And they're such a miserable situation. They were on the verge of death. And one day, listen to me, one day they faced up to the source of the lack of peace. This is the problem. We never go to the source. We always focus on the symptoms. We stay with the symptoms. But you need to go to the source. Find out what is causing that lack of peace. And they faced up to it. They faced up to the fact that the reason for the lack of peace is they're disobedient to Yahweh. And so they cry to the Lord. And the Lord sends an angel to a man, very ordinary man, in fact, beyond ordinary. The name is Gideon. As a matter of fact, when the angels appeared to him, he said, "Oh, you mighty man of God." And Gideon said, "You talking to me? Are you talking to me? I'm the man of courage. You came to the wrong guy. This is the wrong address. You need to go somewhere else." No, it was you. It was you. Because you plus God equal mighty power. Don't you ever forget that. And so the Lord gives them victory. And they named the place Yahweh Shalom. I want to tell you something you can take to the bank. Not literally, but you know what I mean. If you do not experiencing genuine, deep, abiding peace, it's for two reasons. Either you have never given your life to Jesus Christ and never experienced his presence in your life, or the vast majority of people who are listening to me right now, I'll come under the second category, is that they're living in blatant disobedience to the Word of God. In either case, God can change it today. He can change it today. Yahweh Shalom. Praise
1: Yahweh Shalom.
0: Yahweh Roy. Actually, it's more than just the Lord is my shepherd. It really is. The Hebrew word

0: so tender. I wish I could explain it. It's so tender. Now, we don't see sheep, we don't see shepherds, and we don't even relate to that to begin with. But the word is really mean more than just the Lord is my shepherd. Ro'i means that His grace is perfect for me, that His peace endures in my life, that His leading of me is most thoughtful, that His comfort to me is superior than all others, that His companionship is eternal and forever, that His assurance banishes all my fears, that His provision makes my enemy flee, that His anointing is my abundance, and that His goodness and mercy is overflowing. Can I get an amen?
1: Amen.
0: Praise Yahweh Roy. Say it with me. Okay, I come to the eighth one, and it's found in Jeremiah 23, verse 5. Yahweh tasdiknu. I know it's hard to get your tongue around it. Don't worry about it. Yahweh tasdiknu. The Lord our righteousness. In Jeremiah 23, 5, Jeremiah prophesied of the coming of Jesus, the Messiah. Now, Isaiah and Jeremiah probably gave us more detailed prophecy about the coming of Christ hundreds of years before He was born. We saw Abraham gave us a prophecy 2,000 years before He was born. In fact, Jesus said, Abraham longed to see my day, and he saw my day. But here's what he said. Let me read the scripture to you. This is the name by which He will be called. This is a future prophecy, that He will be called the Lord our righteousness. Remember, during the time of the prophecy, this prophecy came as a nice glass of cold water to a thirsty and parched people. Because during that time of Jeremiah, there were many prophets who are false prophets. They were prophesying falsely. That sounds familiar. So many of the priests were just busy feathering their own nests. They're feathering their own nests. Those who preach prosperity gospel, they're the ones who are prospering, not the congregation. Violence was rampant. Bloodshed. The spiritual leaders in the time of Jeremiah were confused. They were uncertain. And here comes the word from the Lord. The day is coming. The day is coming. And I'm sending my Messiah who will be called my righteousness. We have no righteousness if we live 2 million lifetimes, if we do a lot of good work that lasts a million years. We have no righteousness. We have no right standing with God the Father. Only through the righteousness of Jesus Christ are we righteous before God. In fact, the word literally means, testiknu means an upright or straight or an arrow, sometimes referred to. No wonder the Apostle Paul could say, 1 Corinthians chapter 1, verse 30, he said, Christ is our righteousness. We have no righteousness without Jesus. Praise Yahweh testiknu. Finally, ninth name is Yahweh Shammah. Actually, literally can be the God who hears me. But the one who hears me is because He's there all the time. So it can be the God who's always there or God who always hears me. Beloved, listen to me. He is there for you every moment of every day. He never puts you on hold to take another call. He never turns you down. He never ignores you. He never says, oh, no, not you again. In fact, the Bible said He rejoices over us with singing. He's delighted when you come to Him. He loves it when you genuinely want to fellowship with Him. He loves it when you want to be in intimacy with Him. In Matthew 28:20, Jesus said, Lo, I am with you, how often?
1: Always.
0: Always. How many times?
1: Always.
0: Praise with me. Yahweh Shammah. I'm almost at the end, but I want to give a word of testimony. I have never begun to praise the names of God without being engulfed in the presence of God. Not one time. I don't know, I'm giving away family secrets, but I was up at 4 o'clock and in another room was praying, and I was praying loud. My wife jumped out of bed and said, "Are you okay?" I said, "Yeah, just praising God." Listen, the more I know God, the more I want to praise Him. And the more I see Him working in my life, the more I see His power and sovereignty surrounding me. Now, what I want you to do as we come to the end, I want you to go through the list with me, all 9 of them. So let's do it. Praise.
1: Yahweh.
0: Praise.
1: Yahweh.
0: Praise.
1: Yahweh.
0: Praise.
1: Yahweh.
0: Praise.
1: Yahweh.
0: Praise. Praise, praise, praise. Now I want you to go home and do that every single day. Every day. It will transform your life. It will transform your family life.

0: We were searching for someone, a pastor, who believed that the Holy Bible was the true protected word of God. And then one Sunday morning, we had the Fox Business Channel on, and here's this fella named Dr. Michael Youssef. I felt like this is the guy.
1: God is the one who brought the Bible into existence by the breathing of the Holy Spirit.
0: We just look forward to hearing Dr. Youssef's sermons every Sunday.
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1: Revelation chapter 10, verse 1. And I saw another mighty angel come down from heaven, clothed with a cloud, and a rainbow was upon his head. And his face was as it were the sun, and his feet as pillars of fire. And he had in his hand a little book open. He set his right foot upon the sea, and his left foot upon the earth. He cried with a loud voice, as when a lion roareth. And when he cried, seven thunders uttered their voices. Who is this mighty angel, and what can we learn from this magnificent description? I want you to stay tuned. We'll continue our series, Understanding the Book of Revelation, Part 25, next.
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1: Welcome to today's program. We'll continue our series, Understand the Book of Revelation. We're moving into Revelation chapter 10. We're going to look at the mighty angel. Then we go to chapter 11. We're going to see the two witnesses. But before we get into chapter 10, we must conclude from our last time studying, looking at the seven trumpet judgments. We concluded last time in the Revelation study, looking at the sixth trumpet. So now what I want to do, I want to close out the trumpet judgments by looking at the seventh trumpet. And we find this in Revelation chapter 11, verses 15 through 19. So we're going to look at that last trumpet judgment. Then we're going to come back to chapter 10 and look at this, the study of this mighty angel. Now, I want to quote the text here in Revelation chapter 11, verse 15. John wrote, "And the seventh angel sounded, and there were great voices in heaven, saying, the kingdoms of this world are become the kingdoms of our Lord and of his Christ, and he shall reign forever and ever. And the 24 elders which sat before God on the seats fell upon their faces and worshiped God, saying, we give thee thanks, O Lord God Almighty, which art, which was, and which art to come, because thou hast taken to thee great power and hath reigned. Verse 18, and the nations were angry, and thy wrath is come, and the time of the dead that they should be judged, and that they should and that thou shouldest give rewards unto the servants, the prophets, and to the saints, and to them that fear thy name, small and great, and shouldest destroy them," listen at this, "which destroy the earth." Then verse 19, "And the temple of God was open in heaven, and there was seen in the temple the ark of his testimony, and there were lightnings and voices and thunderings and an earthquake and great hail." Now here in the close of this, of the seventh trumpet, sounding, you know, there were six that went before, and then the seventh trumpet sounded. There's some amazing things that's going to take place and transpire here. Now, there's some debate out there. Some have tried to say that this seventh trumpet blowing is the actual time when the church will be raptured or at the last trump. I don't believe that this has anything to do with the church. This is not a trumpet of the rapture. We're going to see it's a trumpet of judgment because it's tied to the trumpet judgments in the Great Tribulation. Another thing, too, the church is not a part of the Great Tribulation because the Great Tribulation, it's part of the Old Testament prophecy of Daniel 9. And this was an exclusive prophecy, Daniel 70 weeks. This was an exclusive prophecy toward the house of Israel, toward Daniel, Daniel's people, the Jews. And God's going to complete that prophecy, the 70-week prophecy, here in the book of Revelation during the time of the Great Tribulation. As a matter of fact, one more thing to point out, when Daniel received the prophecy of Daniel's 70 weeks, the church was not around. The church is a mystery to the Old Testament prophets. They did not see the church during that time, and therefore you can't put the church here. Now, what I want to do here, I want to quote one of my colleagues, Dr. Mark Hitchcock, from his book, 101 Answers, Answers to Questions about the Book of Revelation. And he actually addressed the actual question. And the question is this: is the seventh trump here in Revelation chapter 11, 15, is it the same as the last trumpet that's found in 1 Corinthians chapter 5, verse 52? And again, this is where people have tried to tie the two together. And what they do, they put the church in the mid part of the tribulation. So they think, they teach that we'll be raptured at the mid part of the tribulation, but that does not stand the test of scripture. Now, I want to quote Dr. Hitchcock here. Listen to what he said. He said, mid-tribulationists maintain that the church will be raptured to heaven at the midpoint of the seven-year tribulation. Most of them equate the last trumpet in 1 Corinthians 15, 52 with the seventh trumpet of Revelation chapter 11, 15, which happens to be the last trumpet in Revelation. The best way to determine whether the two are the same trumpets is to place the characteristics of these two trumpets side by side. Now, he put a diagram together that I really appreciate, and I want to give you this little diagram that I think will really help us. So here you see in the diagram, on the left side here, you see the trumpet that's found in 1 Corinthians chapter 15, verse 2. This is the last trump of God. This is actually when the church is raptured, we're going to be raptured, 1 Thessalonians chapter 4. But the Bible says that when we'll be raptured, we'll be changed in a moment, in a twinkling of an eye. In other words, at the time of the rapture, we're going to change. As fast as you can blink your eye from mortal to immortality, we will be changed. You heard me teaching my studies before that I do believe when we're raptured, that the world will see us depart in the rapture. But the change will take place as fast as the eye can blink. So here, on the left, you see the trumpet of 1 Corinthians chapter 15, 52. And on the right, you see the trumpet of Revelation chapter 11, verse 15. So he starts off by looking at the subject. So 1 Corinthians chapter 15, 52 deals with the church. And then Revelation chapter 11, 15 trumpet, it deals with the wicked world because they end the time of the Great Tribulation. Then he talks about the result of the trumpets. 1 Corinthians 15, 52 deals with the catching up of the church. We'll be raptured and we'll be changed in a moment, in a twinkling of an eye, from mortal to glorification. But Revelation 11, 15 deals with the judgment of a godless world. Again, this is the trumpet judgment. This has nothing to do with the church in reference to us being judged here. Now, he also brings out the character. 1 Corinthians 15, 52 deals with the trumpet of God's grace. And I love that. God's grace, the trumpet of God's grace. We'll be raptured. We're saved because of grace, but this is the trumpet of God's grace. In Revelation 11, it deals with the trumpet of God's judgment. Two different events here. This is the judgment of God versus the grace of God. The church is going to be raptured. We'll be caught up. We're saved by his grace. We're caught up. But Revelation 11 deals with the trumpet of God's judgment. And you got to keep that in context. Then lastly, he looked at the timing. 1 Corinthians 15, 52 it signals the close of the church age on earth. Once the church is raptured, the dispensation of the church has closed. We are caught up at that time. Then the seven-year tribulation begins. You don't hear anything about the church until we come back with Christ in the second coming. Now, Revelation 11, 15, it marks the climax of the progression of the tribulation judgments. The last trumpet also the preparation for the kingdom of God. Now, we're going to see that this trumpet judgment, what's going to happen when the seven angels sound, is actually bringing a close to God's dealings with man. God's going to begin to take authority and control in the earth. He's going to begin to bring things down to a close. And again, we're going to see that as we look at the mighty angel in chapter 10. Now, we, the church, are not appointed or called to the time of wrath. We're not part of the tribulation. To put the church in the mid part of the tribulation is to mess with prophecy, because we're not called to this particular time of judgment. Now, I want to quote here from the book Revelation, God's Word for the Biblically Inept by Dr. Damon Duck. Listen to what he says in regards to the seventh trumpet. He says, when the seventh trumpet sounds, there will be a heavenly declaration that God and his son Jesus will be taking over. The Apostle Paul talked about this when he said, then comes the end, when he, Jesus, delivers the kingdom of God to the Father, when he puts an end to all rule and all authority and power. 1 Corinthians chapter 15, verses 24. Then he says, but remember that the sounding of this seventh trumpet unleashes the seven bowl judgments. Now, what's going to happen after the seventh trumpet judgment? The next judgment that will come in will be the last set of judgments, or the vial judgments. And as I talked about when we looked at the first part of the judgment with the seals and then going into the trumpets, we talked about how the judgments in the tribulation, they will get progressively worse. And when we go into the seventh vial judgment, we're going to see some amazing things. But this last trumpet judgment is actually moving things toward the final climax of God's dealing. We're going to see that. Now, I want to quote another scholar here, Dr. Clarence Larkin, from his book, the Book of Revelation. Listen to what he says in regards to this seventh trumpet. He said, this is the announcement that the time has come for God to take the kingdom. Though the kingdom does not fully come into his possession for another 3.5 years, the whole of this passage is anticipative for the saying of the 24 elders. Look forward, for the 24 elders, they look forward to the resurrection and the judgments of Revelation chapter 20. Because what's going to happen at the end of chapter 20, there will be the resurrection of the tribulation saints. Those who have died during the tribulation period, they're going to die for their faith. Revelation chapter 20, as God is bringing an end to the tribulation, going into the millennial kingdom, right before that, he will resurrect the saints that are born again. And the Bible says they will reign with us on thrones. The scriptures are quite clear about that. He goes on with the quote. He says, the scene is located in heaven, for it is there that John hears the trumpet sound and sees the temple of God open, and hears the voices and thunderings that accompany the devastation of the earth by the earthquakes and hail. So John, at the time of this seventh trumpet is sounding, he's literally in heaven hearing this. He's hearing this seventh trumpet blown. He's also hearing the voices and the thunders that are going at this time. And he's hearing some amazing things at this time. Dr. Larkin goes on to say this. This announcement is preliminary to the great events that are to follow, which will be the most remarkable and momentous that have ever happened on this earth. The third woe includes the vials, the vial judgments, and all other judgments down to chapter 20, verse 3. The time limit of the seventh trumpet is given in chapter 10, verse number 7, and is spoken of as the days of the voice of the seventh angel when he shall begin to sound, implying that the blast, or the blasts of the seventh trumpet, shall be long continued, that is, extended over the whole last half of the week, or the last half of the Great Tribulation. So this seventh angel, when he blow this last trumpet sound, things are going to begin to go into motion. God at this time is beginning to bring a close to the things that he are dealing with. We're going to see that in chapter 10. We're going to see that mighty angel. We're going to look at different things there. But this seventh trumpet is amazing as it is blown. Again, we're going to see again what's going to happen. Now, I want to move now into Revelation chapter 10. And what we're going to do here, we're going to begin to look at the mighty angel, this great mighty angel that's going to stand upon the sea and upon the land. But before I do that, I want to make a careful note here. Revelation chapter 10, 11, 12, 13, and 14, many prophecy scholars call these parenthetical chapters, or in other words, these chapters are chapters in parentheses. It's like God is going, he's going to put these chapters in parentheses, and he's going to give us a little more detail as to what's going to transpire in between these judgments. Chapter 10, 11, 12, and 13 is in between the seventh trumpet and the beginning of the seal judgments. The vow judgments in between the seventh trumpet judgment and the beginning of the seven vial or bowl judgments. So these are parenthetical chapters in parentheses to give us a little more detail as to what's going to happen. So now we're going to move into chapter 10, and I'm going to quote the text here. Chapter 10, starting at verse number 1. John wrote in verse 1, "And I saw another angel come down from heaven, clothed with a cloud, and a rainbow was upon his head. And his face was as it were the sun, and his feet as pillars of fire. And he cried with, and he had in his hand a little book open. And he set his right foot upon the sea, and his left foot upon the earth. And he cried with a loud voice, as when a lion roareth. And when he had cried, seven thunders uttered their voices." Verse 4, "And when the seven thunders had uttered their voices, I was about to write, and I heard a voice from heaven saying unto me, Seal up those things which the seven thunders uttered, and write them not. And the angel which I saw stand upon the sea and upon the earth lifted up his hand to heaven." Verse 6, "And swore by him that liveth forever and ever, who created heaven and the things that are therein are, and the earth and the things that are therein are, and the sea and the things that are therein, that there shall be time no longer. But in the days of the voice of the seventh angel, when he began to sound," listen at this, "the mystery of God should be finished. And he have declared to his servants, the prophets." Now, this is an amazing set of texts here. We're going to see some amazing things here. We're going to see this mighty angel. And again, there's a lot of debate in the church as to who this mighty angel is. Is this mighty angel just another angel? Or is this a mighty angel typifying Jesus Christ? Is this a post-incarnate of Christ or pre-incarnate of Christ? Again, we're going to see some amazing things here in reference to it. But before we begin to delve into that, I want to deal with something else here that's found in this chapter. And I just want to get this going right before we start off here. Chapter 10, verses 4 and 5, John said this, "And when the seven thunders had uttered their voices, I was about to write, and I heard a voice from heaven saying unto me, Seal up those things which the seven thunders uttered, and write them not." Now, we know in the beginning of Revelation chapter 1, when John received this revelation, the book of Revelation from God, from Jesus, Jesus told him, "John, write what you see." Jesus showed him the whole book of Revelation, and Jesus told him, he said, "John, now what you see, I want you to write it down, and you know, you write it." He was a holy scribe. He was writing what Jesus was showing him, future events. But John was being obedient because everything he was seeing, he was writing down. He was taking notes. But when it come to chapter 10 here and the seven thunders, God did something different. So I'm going to read it again. "And when the seven thunders had uttered their voices, John said, I was about to write, and I heard a voice from heaven saying unto me, Seal up those things which the seven thunders uttered, and write them not. Listen, saints, this will help you in your time of study. This will help you in your time of understanding the book of Revelation and Bible prophecy. Wherever God is silent on certain things in prophecy, we are safe to be silent as well. Evidently, there's something that these seven thunders uttered that God did not want us to know. So therefore, God told John, don't write what the seven thunders uttered. You know something? I am happy and I'm fine with not knowing what the seven thunders uttered. But you know, I have a book in my library, in my office, of a book where a man claimed to have the interpretation what the seven thunders uttered. I have that book there as a proof that men will go beyond the bounds of what God has allowed. You know, you got to be very, very careful. You know, where God is silent, I don't worry about those things. You know, I have questions in the book of Revelation that I don't have answers for. But you know something? I don't let it freak me out. You know, I don't get all bent out of shape because I don't know the full understanding of certain things. I will find out when I go into heaven. You know, the Apostle Paul, he made the statement in Corinthians. He said, here we know in part, but there we will know all in all. I'll find out when I go to heaven what the seven thunders uttered, if God want me to know that. But right now, I'm not going to sweat it. You know, there are certain things in the Bible that people have totally turned away from God from because they couldn't understand or they didn't have an answer for it. Who did Cain marry? Things like that. I mean, people do those kind of things just to turn away from God. There's some answers we don't know, and where God is silent, you would be good to stay silent in those areas. Now, I'm going to go back to chapter 10 here. Now, in order to understand this mighty angel, what we're going to do, I'm going to quote a number of Bible scholars. I'm going to give you different views of what scholars believe who this mighty angel is. And then we're going to see here. And I think these multiple scholars' reviews will actually help us to get a better overall picture of who this mighty angel could be. So, again, I want to quote here from Dr. Mark Hitchcock. From his book, 101 Answers to Questions About the Book of Revelation. Listen to what he says. The subject is, who is the strong angel in chapter 10? Is this a reference to Jesus? This is what Dr. Hitchcock said. He said, based on this vivid, powerful description, many believe this strong angel is Jesus. He says, yet there are three clues that seem to indicate that this is not Jesus, but rather a strong angel dispatched from God's throne. First, the angel is called another. In the Greek, it's called allos. He's another angel. The word allos normally carries the idea of another of the same kind, as opposed to heteros, which is another of a different kind. He goes on to say, this signifies at the outset that this angel is another of the same kind that just brought forth the trumpet judgments in Revelation chapter 9. Second, he said, Jesus is never referred to in Revelation as an angel. He is given many names and titles in this book, but angels isn't one of them. It would be strange for him to be called an angel in the book that attributes so many descriptive titles to him. Then he says, when Jesus appears in Revelation, there is no uncertainty about who he is. Then he says, third, in Revelation 10:6, this angel swore by him who lives forever and ever. While God does swear by himself in Hebrews chapter 6, verse 13 and 14, in that passage, he makes it clear that he is doing so. But here in Revelation 10, it makes more sense to view the angel as an angelic being who swears by the person of God, the great creator. So Dr. Hitchcock believed this mighty angel is another angel, another mighty angel. He don't believe that this angel is Jesus. Now, I'm going to give you another scholar view. This is Dr. Clarence Larkin from his book, The Book of Revelation. Listen to what he says. He says, who this mighty angel is, we do not know unless he be Christ himself. In the Old Testament, the Son of God was called was called the angel of the Lord. Exodus chapter 2, verses 2 through 18. And as we are now in that part of the book of Revelation that deals mainly with Israel, it is nothing less than what we should expect to hear. Christ spoken of as a mighty angel. He goes on to say, then the description of this mighty angel seems to point to the same person that John saw standing amid the lampstands in Revelation chapter 1, verses 12 through 16, or Christ himself. The angel was clothed in a cloud. There was a rainbow upon his head. His face was as it were the sun, and his feet as pillars of fire. No mere angel was ever before or since described in the scriptures as appearing like that. Then he says, then he is described as crying with a loud voice, as a lion roareth. And Christ is spoken of in this, book, Revelation 5:5, as the lion of the tribe of Judah. And in the chapter that follows, this same mighty angel speaks of the two witnesses, this chapter 11, the two witnesses as my witnesses. And then lastly, which is further indisputable evidence that this mighty angel is none other than Christ himself. This interpretation makes clear what follows. For when this mighty angel places his right foot upon the sea and his left foot upon the earth, he swears that there shall be no time longer or no longer delay. It is Christ taking formal possession of the earth and sea and declaring that there shall be no longer delay in disposing the false claimant Satan, Satan's false claims to the earth. This mighty angel is appeared here. Some scholars believe that that is not Jesus, a mighty angel. Some believe that it is representative of Jesus. I do lean to the point that it is a representative of Jesus as a type and a shadow of him. It's a post-carnate of him, of Christ. Now, because of time, we're going to have to pick up next week. With this mighty angel, I want to quote another scholar that's going to lend a little bit more understanding here. And we're going to see this mighty angel. It's going to give us some good understanding and some good clarity in reference to him. And again, what he's going to do. These next few verses are going to be very exciting as we look at this mighty angel. So I always like to close out the program with giving you a chance to receive Christ if you don't know him. The word of God declares, whosoever shall call upon the name of the Lord, they shall be saved. Today, if you're not born again, simply cry out for Jesus. You cry out and call upon him. Jesus will give you eternal life today. You will be born again. You will be saved and you'll have eternal life. I want to encourage you, my friend, if you don't know the Savior today, the scripture says today is the day of salvation. Don't let another day pass where you have not surrendered your life to the true living God. Today, I'm a Christian because I surrender my life to Jesus, not because I'm a good man. I'm a good man, but not because I'm a good man am I saved. I'm saved because I surrender my life to Jesus Christ. I gave my life to the only God that can save me. I received his salvation and you can too. I want to encourage you to come back next week as we continue in the series, Understanding the Book of Revelation. We're going a little more in depth and we're going to look at this mighty angel. We're going to see some amazing things. So I look forward to seeing you next week. God bless.
2: 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That's according the number 2, prophecy.org. And here's what's coming up on Don's schedule in the weeks ahead. Don speaks on the Mark of the Beast at Community Bible Church of Beaufort, South Carolina, Sunday, August 30th. Coming September 13th through the 15th, it's According to Prophecy Ministries' 23rd Annual West Coast Bible Prophecy Conference in San Diego, California. According to Prophecy Ministries will be speaking on board an Alaska cruise September 20th through the 27th. The Power Church welcomes Don for their Bible Prophecy Online Conference, their second annual prophecy meeting, October 12 and 14.
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6: Welcome to World News Briefing. I'm Tom Hughes. My co-host today is Pastor Brandon Holdhouse. Hey, Brandon, great to have you here.
7: Yeah, good being with you, my friend. We were just together in Pennsylvania, so now we're here on the internet. So, yeah, it's been good.
6: We are. We've been all over. We're going to be in Santa Barbara coming up in a couple of weeks, too. Yep. Going to be really looking forward to that. And really, listen, folks, this is going to be an amazing program. And Pastor Brandon has a program on his channel now, and it's been doing exceptionally well. He has a few different programs here on his channel doing exceptionally well. I'm sure pretty much most of you already know about or watching them. And make sure you catch those. Oh, don't forget, we have the Tom Hughes Report that is also here on his channel on Fridays. And but with that, that's mine, by the way, everybody. That's my program. All right, let's get rolling with this one. Check this out, Brandon. M.A. Rothman reports a White House leak tipped off Iran to Trump's strike plan. Even Israel wasn't told. Someone inside the U.S. government leaked President Trump's classified military plan for a major strike on Iran, and the operational details were sensitive enough that even Israel's own intelligence service wasn't read in. The plan reportedly involved as many as 50,000 U.S. service members, along with destroyers, refuelers, and fighter jets staged across the region for a potential strike campaign on Iran's military infrastructure. Senior Israeli intelligence officers said they weren't even aware of the details of the plan. One source close to the operation said a measure of just how tightly the White House was holding it. The leak, which surfaced over the weekend, is being traced to someone high within the U.S. government. No suspect has been named, but critics are already demanding prison time for whoever it was and disclosing classified national defense information to aid a hostile foreign power can carry decades behind bars under federal law. I'm looking at this thinking, you know, we see all the things that are happening on the right. There's definitely some serious fracturing that's taken place because of the people like Tucker Carlson, J.D. Hall. I mean, the list is just huge. In fact, You talked about a lot of that on over the weekend at Gettysburg. Yeah. And you know, so we look at this now inside the White House. You know, personally, I have some concerns about J.D. Vance. I've had him for quite some time. You look at this, to me, this is huge. It's not on national news. It hasn't made mainstream media. But you look at this and go, this is huge.
7: Yeah, it is. And there's a lot of reasons for it. I mean, number one, we all know about Trump getting in there the first term and there being a swamp that we all figured out, and that there were swamp creatures and a lot of them. And what we have to understand now, so let me take this in categories. The first category is the swamp. There, even though we elect, Tom, someone like Trump, or and then, you know, he puts his staff in place, you still have hundreds and hundreds and hundreds of bureaucracies that are unelected officials that work in the federal government and work in the Pentagon, work in all these different places. And the problem is they're on the other side and they're doing everything they can to undermine Trump at every level, FBI, CIA, Department of Homeland Security and things of that nature. People don't want to think about that, but that's what's going on. So you have that category. The second category is absolutely right. You mentioned like the Tucker and what we have is isolationists that are now infecting, government officials and government thought. So I'll give you an example. So a guy like Thomas Massie, Marjorie Taylor Greene, those types of individuals are radical isolationists and they hate Israel. But here's the thing, it's a perfect storm, Tom, because what I have been reading last week, even before this Gettysburg conference, was a lot of young people are disenfranchised. As you know, and your audience knows, our economy has been in the tank for a very long time, and it's continuing to go into the tank. I mean, you're looking at high debt, you know, with not just the federal government, but high debt with the individual families, because they just can't afford it. They can't afford living anymore. And so everybody's using their credit cards and racking up debt like there's no tomorrow in order to just survive. It's not like they're buying things. It's just to survive. Tax rates go up and stuff. And you and I live in California, so we know how expensive it is. Gas prices going up. Okay. So when you have the younger people that are disenfranchised and they're looking at, I can't buy a home. I can't even afford a car. I'm still living with my parents until 30, which is starting to become the norm now. And now I saw a report last night where parents are actually getting involved in helping their 30-year-olds get jobs, because the 30-year-olds are just incompetent, and so the parents have to actually take control and contact the HR department themselves and get things rolling for their kid and get them a job. That's how bad it is, Tom. Okay,
6: that's not good.
7: But the historical point I want to connect this to is this is exactly, Tom, what happened in Nazi Germany. And in the 30s, the Germans were disenfranchised because they were broke from World War I. It just totally decimated their economy. So you have a population, a very young population, millennials, which is 80 million people, and then Gen Z. So these are two of the largest generations coming in through America, and they're disenfranchised financially. So what Tucker and Candace and all of these isolationists, woke right, whatever you want to call them, America First, that's been the term, right? What they have been able to do is capitalize on these disenfranchised young voters. And these young guys are saying, yes, you're right. Why are we spending all this money going to war in the Middle East? Why are we giving all this money to Israel? Again, they don't talk about us giving money to Egypt, and they don't talk about giving us money to Australia and European nations, but I always focus on Israel. And what Tucker and Candace, Thomas Massey, Marjorie Taylor Greene, and you're right, I don't trust J.D. Vance as far as I can throw him because he's connected to Peter Thiel, and he has some isolationism as well, Mr. Isolation, I call him. What they have been able to do is say, we need to ignore what's going on with Israel. We need to focus on the home first and help these people. And that's actually resonated. And what it's done is actually split MAGA in half. And so now you have the Sean Rhines of the world, the Joe Rogans, the podcasters, basically, Candace Owens, that are shifting people away from a typical conservative view to an isolationist view and not wanting to help Israel. And so you hit the nail on the head, Tom. And where it goes from here is not good, in my opinion.
6: I look at this and think it's the perfect storm for destruction that's coming. And before I even want to get into what's taking place with socialism and communism and Islam in America and what's happened, as you mentioned, fracturing on the right, but then we see the left and these Islamists working together, there's huge trouble that's here. It's like we've got to be sounding the alarm. But let's go back a conversation that we had a few years ago, It would be June of 2023. We talked a little bit about this at the conference in Gettysburg. It was June of 2023, and we were having dinner or lunch or something like that. And we were discussing what's going to be the next thing that's going to divide the church. And yeah. We all agreed it was Israel. So we look at where we are now. I would say, Brandon, from that conversation that we had to where we are now, the division that has happened is even greater than I was guessing at that time. I knew it was going to be big. You knew it was going to be big. But I'm looking at it going, it is huge. It's completely dividing. It's doing huge damage to the church, especially younger people who don't have a good handle on theology and the Bible, and they're told to not paying attention to the Old Testament because their pastors won't teach it. It's dividing everything. It's dividing the country. It's dividing everything. And when I look at it, it's a litmus test for how close we must be to the second coming of Christ. You know, I never want to say, hey, it's going to happen tomorrow or anything like that. But we need to be aware, and we need to sound the alarm on these things.
7: Well, absolutely. And Tom, from the church's perspective, this has been building for 20, 30 years. And okay, so when you and I sat there and said, what's the next division that's going to happen in the church? We said Israel. That didn't come out of a vacuum. That came out of you and I watching the lack of teaching in the church for the last 20, 30 mm-hmm. years. Not just simply on prophecy. That is a given. Brent Miller Jr. gave a stat, and I keep repeating it, and I will continue to repeat it until the rapture. 98% of the pulpits in America, as Brent Miller and Lifeway Research surveyed pastors, 98% of the pulpits refused to talk about eschatology whatsoever.
6: 98%.
7: That's what Brent Miller found. And he made the Before the Wrath movie, and if people are not familiar with him, and so he did that statistical analysis. Okay, so that means only 2% of the church is doing this. Okay, so then you have all these young people coming into the church, and a lot of them are really, truly seeking. And the problem is they're going to churches that refuse to talk about Israel, they refuse not teach on Israelology at all, even though they might have our eschatology and our Israelology, they don't teach on it. And then the other thing they don't teach on is current events. They will not touch current events. And look, you and I do this all the time, but what am I trying to do? I'm trying to give people a biblical worldview mm-hmm. framework in which they can evaluate politicians, evaluate news stories, evaluate what's happening in the world, not even just from a prophetic standpoint, but just from a worldview standpoint. So they refuse to do that. So now we have went 20 and 30 years without that. It's the silence of the pulpits. And so, as you and I know, the prophecy, Israel becomes a burdensome stone. Again, that's for the tribulation. But the setup is starting to happen because of that. And so you and I, when you put it together, you're like, okay, that's exactly what's going to happen. The lack of biblical teaching on Israel or what's going on in the Middle East, and in concert with the growing satanic sentiment that will infuse inside of people. And so here's the other thing that people need to understand. Where does anti-Semitism come from? It comes from a spiritual jealousy. That's where it comes from. It's a Cain and Abel situation. And Satan incites that. So even Paul has to address Gentile jealousy in Romans chapter 11. And why is that? Because spiritual jealousy is a real concept. And here's what happens. Anytime God says, that's mine, whether it's the land, whether it's Israel, whether that's the church, and God puts his stamp of approval and says, that's mine, Satan says, then I'll destroy it. And so that's where the anti-Semitism comes in naturally in people. Because here's the thing. People say, how could someone believe Tucker and J.D. Hall? I focused it on them at the conference. Because J.D. Hall was just spouting off just the most crazy, asinine lines I've ever heard anyone say theologically. And Tucker was just letting them flow. And then at the same time, millions of people watched that. And I looked at all the comments. Every comment was positive. And so at the end of the day, despite the church is not teaching that, what J.D. Hall says and what Tucker is platforming actually corresponds with the narrative inside the person. They want to blame somebody for all their problems.

0: Yes, absolutely. And so then what happens here? Okay, so God names, like with Cain and Abel, God then verifies what he will accept. He verifies his blood sacrifice. That's what Abel is giving because of him being a shepherd. He's sacrificing sheep. We already know sacrifice is already in Genesis chapter 3, blood sacrifice. That's the norm. And it and Tom, just not to get technical with everybody, but the Hebrew is, when you look at the tenses, it's habitual. That Abel and Cain had been doing this habitually for a long time. It wasn't like the first rodeo, I don't know what I'm doing. And Cain decides, I'm mad at God because he won't receive what I want to give him in as far as an us offering. But what does Abel represent? Well, Abel represents the guy you got to go to in order to get a lamb, because Cain's a farmer. So you put this in the picture of Israel. You're only going to discover the one true God through the nation of Israel, through the Jewish people. Because as Paul says, they're the ones who give us the prophets, they're the ones who give us the law, they're the ones who gave us the Messiah. So you're not going to skirt around the issue without going through Israel and acknowledging them to get to the Jewish Messiah. I'm not saying that being pro-Israel or whatever is a predicate for salvation. I'm not saying that. But you do have to tip your hat to it. And another example of tipping your hat to Israel, that you're going to the Jewish Messiah, they're the ones who gave it to you, is in eternity. And people don't notice, not notice, but they don't recognize the symbolic meaning of it. The 12 gates going into New Jerusalem have the banner on top of them of the 12 tribes of Israel. And why is that? Because every time you walk through that gate in and out of New Jerusalem in heaven, you will be reminded that you're walking through the gate of the 12 tribes of Israel, to be a forever reminder that God used Israel. And of course, you have the foundation for the church. Okay, what's my point? Paul says there, because of that, because of the blessing Israel has given Gentile nations, Gentiles have an obligation to Israel and the Jewish people. And it's a material obligation. It's not just tipping your hat and saying thanks. Romans 15:27, he clearly lays it out. We Gentiles have been blessed by Israel, have a material obligation to bless the nation of Israel. And this is in concert with Genesis 12:3. I will bless those who bless you and curse those who curse you. And so what a lot of people don't realize is, and then Paul continues to delineate this Gentile jealousy and says, look, at some point, if you Gentiles stop functioning correctly and stop believing, he will break you off like he broke Israel off. And so there's a threat that I will stop giving the gospel to the Gentiles if you guys don't respond, just like I did with Israel. And so this goes theologically, but Tom, everybody has to see that this factors into politics. And so every politics is driven by people's beliefs. So if I believe that Israel is taking money, Israel's leading the United States into wars, and I'm disenfranchised as a millennial or a Gen Z, then guess what? The narrative is already inside me. I don't like the Jews. And so now I'm going to say, yeah, and we're going to blame them for my troubles. And so it functions. So I think after Trump, politically, you're not going to see any more support for Israel. You're not. You're not going to have it from the left, and the woke right is splitting the conservative movements now.
1: And it appears that the majority of people in Israel recognize that. And Israel itself has these politicians that are anti-Israel, which is really weird. I don't know if we'll have enough time to get into that. But just thinking along the descriptions you were using, the illustrations to explain everything in the scriptures, going back to Cain and Abel, what happens with Cain? He kills Abel. And we look at the exact thing that's happening today, whether it's killing people politically. We think the enemy has come to kill and steal and destroy. And that's what he's doing. Anybody who's willing to stand with Israel is being killed in the sense on social media, killed politically, as you mentioned, as we project after Trump, where's all of this going to go? And then we do see the murderous regimes, these terrorist regimes, and people are trying to say that that Israel's committing genocide? I mean, the way the line

0: networks. But here's a little bit of good news. Then I'm going to go back to this whole thought that you brought up. But I want to bring up this because this is kind of cool. Check this out. Singapore police issued both band members of some band called Massive Attack, both band members with stern warnings over breaches of laws governing the display of foreign national emblems at political events. But their members, Robert Del Naja and Grant Marshall, have long been anti-Israel and pro-Hamas. And apparently they were removed from Singapore. They banned them. It has to do with them waving their Palestinian flags and stuff. And I look at that and go, hey, at least some people are standing up for something good. And I don't know if you heard about this too. And again, I'm going to get back over to the U.S. and the Israel problems that we see coming. But did you hear about this one, Brandon? This comes out of, I think it was, Ireland. New government jet that Ireland ordered. Get this. A new government jet is going to struggle to land in fog because the state requested Israeli system to not be included. The Irish government bought a new $61 million jet, but they insisted on removing the Israeli-made navigational system and now can't land in the fog. And you look at that and go, yeah, I thought you'd get a kick out of that. So,
1: yeah.
0: I mean, it's just nuts. All right, let's move over here to Mamdani. Yep. So, and because it's indicative of the entire country, we can see what's going on with Texas. Dearborn, Michigan is just gone. Minnesota is pretty much gone. New York City is gone. And so we see the takeover of Islam at the same time. And this is an alarm you've been sounding for years. The LGBTQ community, in all of their wokeness and wanting to, how do you say it, want to just make sure everybody tolerates everybody, except, of course, they won't tolerate Israel and they won't tolerate the Christian who believes the Bible is true. But in their tolerance, they have been used by these radical Islamic people who are bringing in. They're bringing in communism. They're bringing it in. With that, is you have the alignment of the left, the liberal left, you have the alignment of Islam, and the fracturing on the right because of everything you've already talked about. And as you mentioned, as we look forward to the general election after Trump, where's all of this going to go? Not to mention the midterms. And the probabilities. This country has been decimated. You mentioned so many things going on with young people. They're not being taught in churches. Their minds have been trained by professors, and they get all of their theology from 30 seconds on TikTok. And this country is in deep trouble.
1: Well, the elections of communists, radical communists, and Islamicists to current politics, current primaries, should be a red flag to anybody watching this, and should cause enough fear in people to do something about it. But here's the thing, you know, this is inevitable because you have 30, 40, maybe 50 years. It goes back to the mid-90s, I guess, where our educational system got changed. Our educational system got changed from being locally ran or state ran to being federally ran, and then once that took off, then you had Common Core become issued in through the schools and adopted by most of the states. The problem with that is, Tom, is it taught people not to critically think anymore. It actually dumbed down their education, and so now we have people graduating that can't even read. That's actually on purpose. And there's books written on this called The Intentional Dumbing Down of America. And so we now have an uneducated population that can't critically think, doesn't know history, can't even do math. And so they're easy to be led astray. Ignorance is the capital thing that Satan treads on as far as deception, if you're ignorant. So you have these people that have never been educated on communism, socialism, Marxism, don't have a clue, and all they hear from Mamdani or wherever is free stuff. We're going to give you free stuff. We're going to do rent control. We're going to do pricing control with food and all this other stuff. And again, the disenfranchised are saying, this is perfect. This helps me. I can buy a house, or I can get a rent studio in New York or whatever. And Madami's going to help me. They don't even care that the guy's an Islamicist or a communist. They don't even know what that is. It's all about free stuff. I know it sounds simple, but that's really what it comes down to. And so these communists are going to continue to embed themselves. I was watching a race that was happening last night. I think it was Wisconsin. And the Muslim guy, the Muslim Marxist, was winning. And I don't know.
0: I saw that. Yeah.
1: Abdul or whatever his last name is. This dude's an Islamicist and he's a socialist. And he's going to win. And you're thinking, how could people vote a guy like that in knowing he's an Islamicist? Knowing he's a communist, because they don't even understand what that is. They don't think that Mamdani's a threat. They don't think that this is Bernie Sanders or the rest of them are a threat. So look, you got guys like Bill Maher and John Fetterman who are saying we got a problem here and we got to stop getting these guys in our place. Going to take over the whole Democratic Party. And so, but here's my thing. I don't know, Tom, how you unravel 30, 40, 50 years of public school education with the largest voting block we have in U.S. history. I don't know how you unravel that. So that's why I keep saying this is inevitable. This is how we deconstruct. We are not attacked from the outside. We are destroyed from within. And that's happening right now. Mm-hmm. And I hate to be Debbie Downer, but if prophecy is going to be fulfilled, the United States has got to morph into a global government. And I even heard Tucker, maybe correct me if I'm wrong, Tom. I heard him last week say something to the effect that Trump needs to be charged by the ICC International Court.
0: Mm-hmm.
1: What?
0: So I'm watching these things and going, this is unbelievable. And if you go back, if people go back in the history of Tucker Carlson, 1999, he was saying these very similar things about Trump way back in 1999 before he's president, not to be charged, as he mentioned last week, with the ICC or by the ICC. But the hatred was there all along. So regardless, these things are just coming out now. You know, you mentioned Marjorie Taylor Greene and others earlier. They're coming out. These things were always there. I think of the words of Jesus, out of the abundance of the heart, the mouth speaks. So we also think, Brandon, that the day is coming when Israel is in such a bad position by the world's point of view. But God did also let us know this is the way it's going to go. But all of this is giving rise to that false leader who is going to promise the Jews they're going to have peace, they're going to have, you know, whatever, a temple and whatever else they're going to promise them, according to Daniel chapter 9 and a few other Bible passages that we know are going to be fulfilled. But Israel is being set up to look for that leader who will say, I can give you solutions to the anti-Semitism. I've got the solution. I'll be able to fix all the Israel hatred and everything. And Israel is being backed into a corner to look for someone to help them. But ultimately, we know how that's going to turn out. They are going to turn to the Lord and cry out when they realize that they have been lied to by that coming false leader. But the entire world is being set up for that false leader too. But the focus is going to be on Jerusalem and the Jews. But man, the whole world is being set up and they're believing this. And everything that you just said, people have been brainwashed for decades. And we are seeing, it's like it's coming to its climax of the foolishness that people are believing. No wonder why the Bible tells us that where God says, I'll send them strong delusions so that they will believe the lie, because they would not receive the love of the truth. Pastor Brennan, we're actually coming up to the end of our first half. And listen, folks, don't go away. We'll be back here in just a minute. And let me tell you, we're going to be rocking and rolling in the second half. We'll see you back here in a minute.
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0: Welcome back to the second half of World News Briefing, and joining me today is Brandon Holthouse. Brandon, that was quite a first half. And the second half, let's just start off with some more. This is just insanity. Listen to this. UK government launches legal action. Get a load of this. Launches legal action to stop the release of data showing crimes committed by migrants. They don't want the word to get out. And we keep hearing these restrictions. I know I'm looking at this. And also, now to go to travel into Europe, did you see this with the passports now? The paper passports are going away. So now if you and I are going into Europe, any of the EU states, it's all digital.
1: Wow.
0: So, I'm looking at some of the things we talk about. And now you can't even release data on crimes committed by migrants. And we just saw what happened in Spain, and you're looking at this going, Europe, the only thing I can figure, we both have friends over there, Gary McKibben and others.
1: Yeah.
0: The only thing I can figure, Brandon, is that the government leaders in the UK have to be complicit in this. They have to be part of the plan of destruction, as we know there are people here even in America.
1: Absolutely. That's exactly what's happening. And it's not a conspiracy theory, but it's a true conspiracy against the Europeans. And talking to guys like Gary McKibben and other folks that we have contacts with in Europe, they'll tell you straight up, Tom, this is what's happening. The elites in Europe are married to globalism. They think that is the answer. And where it came from Nazi nationalism. They're reacting against that. Okay. Now I'll get to the spiritual level, but let's just stay on the sociological level. From a sociological standpoint, these European elites do not want to repeat history as far as what they saw was German nationalism with Nazi Germany. And so since then, immediately after World War II, the Europeans went into a different mindset, and their mindset was globalism is the answer to solving war and for this never to happen again. So like when a European elite hears Trump, America first, they don't automatically think of it like you and I do. They think of it as Nazism, German nationalism. Now, this is very clever by Satan to do this because it's more than that, because God wants nations, language, culture, borders, right? And he wants that and we see that from the Tower of Babel. So Satan played a trick on Europe. He used Nazi Germany not only to do what he was going to do and try to exterminate the Jews, but to change the mindset of the European elites to say, yeah, you don't want this, you want this. And he basically tempted them by Nazi Germany to accept globalism. So that's the spiritual element of, that they don't understand. They're useful idiots. So they go out of the frying pan into the fire. And so what people have to understand about what Satan did in Europe is he lit a fire on the front door, and then basically he comes around like the fire department says, hey, I'm willing to put your fire out, but it's going to cost you this. And so he stair-stepped them with Nazi Germany to globalism. So they think we're going to avoid nationalism at all costs, and globalism is the answer, which you and I know that's prophetic. But globalism destroys national sovereignty. Okay, back to immigrants, mm-hmm. and whether it's legal or illegal. The globalists thought then, here's what we're going to have to do. We can't afford the socialism or the Marxism, communism systems that we're running here in Europe. And that still stayed. And it kept getting them in more poverty and more poverty and more poverty. And so their solution was, let's import immigrants, have them work, and then they pay their taxes, and that starts funding all this other stuff. Well, that's a recipe for suicide. You and I would sit there and say, that's crazy. We're not going to do that. We're not going to just say we're going to build our economy by continuing to spend like drunk sailors on leave and just continue to import new people so we can tax them, and they'll do the hard labor of street sweeping and picking up trash or whatever we're going to do. It's a stupid economic plan. Mm. Absolutely unbiblical to think like that. It's like Obama saying we're going to spend our way out of debt. Yeah, how does that work? Yeah. It's stupid. Okay, so they let that in, and they didn't think about the consequences of that. So you got stupid people like Angela Merkel, obviously just destroying Germany by flooding these people in. And what we found out, these people were primarily Muslim and had no intentions of assimilating. And by the way, found out you really don't have to work because there's all kinds of free stuff because of the socialism economy there. And so you have all these Muslim men that don't work roaming the streets, thinking they can rape white women or European women because they're non-Muslim, and taking over these countries. All because these stupid European elites think that globalism is the answer to Nazi Germany. And I know that's a long trail I had to take people on, but you have to understand where the foundation comes. And here's the deal. If J.D. Vance goes over there or Marco Rubio or Trump and says, you guys are a bunch of idiots running globalism, you need to break up an individual national society, they are never going to do that, which again means they're set up for global government. They fell right into the hands of the Antichrist. But here's the thing. What would have saved them from this? What would have saved them from the reaction of Nazi Germany, of swinging the arm too far to the other side? The Bible. The Bible would have kept them in concert, because they would have said, okay, we don't want Nazi Germany, that's for sure. But the Bible would have said, and you don't want globalism, because it happened once before with Nimrod, and God says, no, language, culture, borders, I separated people by the language. And that would have kept them in check. But you and I know what happened to Europe spiritually. They got destroyed spiritually in the 1800s with a higher criticism coming from Germany of all places. Mm-hmm. The higher criticism came. That then jumped the pond and came to America and came to Union Theological Seminary. That was the first seminary in New York City. I used to take classes there, Tom, in Union Theological Seminary at Columbia. And that was ground zero for the first inkling of apostasy to start happening in America. But it jumped from German higher critical reasoning with the Bible, where they started questioning everything, questioning miracles. And so Europe went dead spiritually. So again, to use your phrase, the perfect storm happened in Europe, and you're not going to get them out of the mindset of that globalism is the answer for the elites.
0: Wow. It is following this trail that you just laid out there. That is remarkable, because you can see it. It's like, how can anyone miss it when you look at it like this? It's like Europe has entered their own dark ages.
1: Yes.
0: And as we look at this, no wonder why we have this rise of Islam here and everything else that we've seen, to the point where globalism is coming. I had this question given to me a while back. It was one of the conferences that we were at together. And this person said, as woke as the Western world is, you know, between mainly the U.S., Canada, and Europe is what they were thinking. How could the Antichrist ever rise out of a system like that? And I said, that's the perfect place for the Antichrist to rise out of, because the people are so confused and so dumbed down, they're willing to believe any lie. What greater place for than the liar of lies to come from? than out of this system that's being built. And as you mentioned, everything that you just laid out, wow, you can't help but see the Hegelian dialectic play out if with the broader picture, Satan plays the long game from Nazi Germany to where the pendulum is being swung now, thinking that they are so smart by bringing in this globalism, they're actually showing themselves to be fools, as the Bible tells us in Romans chapter 1. Brandon, that was just remarkable, just putting it together like that for everybody to be able to understand. So this is here's another thought process along these lines, bringing it here into the U.S. Listen to this. Mamdani, New York City, will we require, get this, a government ID at his Soviet-style grocery stores? So here it is. There's no ID required for voting, right? Remember, he required like 4 different IDs if you're going to clean the streets or something like that, be a street sweeper. And you have to have an ID to go to his government-style grocery stores. And how many morons are going to say, yeah, this all makes perfect sense to me. This is amazing. But it's out of this mass confusion or delusion that gives rise to not just the beast system, but Antichrist, who is going to be coming out of that.
1: Well, you hit the nail on the head. So you have to have an ID to get food from Mamdani, but you don't have to have an ID to vote. Go figure, right? Yeah. Okay. So here's the thing people have to understand, and I'm gonna tip into Fauci, because there's a common thing here, Tom, and everybody should be aware of this. It's a theme that's going on in Europe. It's a theme that's going on here. The number one command in the Bible that's repeated hundreds of times: do not fear. That's the number one command all through the Old Testament and the New. Do not fear. Do not fear. Over and over again. And we can see why. Why is that the number one command in the Bible? Because it's the number one attribute that Satan will use. It's the number one emotion Satan will use against human beings to get them to do things they would normally not do. So we go back to European. The Europeans are deathly afraid of becoming Nazi Germany. So Satan uses that fear to go to globalism, that globalism will bring you peace and security. So now go to Mamdani. What is the fear that he's treading on with people? That people are not going to have enough food. They're not going to be able to own a home. They're not going to have a rough rent. So that's fear of insecurity about themselves. And you know what would solve the problem and all that? And I'll continue on. The real issue to solve that problem of fear of food, fear of provision, fear of whatever, is what Christ said in discipleship. Be willing to lose your life in order to gain it. So the fear that works on people, that Satan is, preserve your life as much as you can. Do what you need to do to preserve your life so that you don't die and so that you can have the American dream. Okay, so now let's pivot to Fauci. What we have learned with Fauci, he's a big fat liar, the biggest liar in 250 years in U.S. history. And what did he use? He used fear-driven tactics. And the problem is the majority of the population went along with that fear, including Christians. 75% of the churches shut down their doors because they were afraid. There was social distancing, wearing stupid masks that we knew in 2 weeks didn't work. And so why do I bring that out? Because it's the same theme. And so how America is going to be taken down is through fear, the emotion of fear. And by the way, I've said this repeatedly, Tom, and you've heard me say this. Matthias Desmond did the study on what we call mass formation. And then Dr. Robert Malone added the term mass psychosis formation, which means people go crazy and will believe any lie when they're afraid, just for personal security. So all the globalists have to do, all Mamdani has to do, all the communists have to do in the United States, because America doesn't have a spiritual backbone anymore, is cause fear in people, and they will sign up for anything. Sign up to get food. Sign up to do what the government tells them. Sign up for another vaccine. Sign up for this, because all they have to do is use fear. It's the primal emotion that has to get controlled in order for you to actually deal with reality and deal with deception. If you master fear, you're not going to be deceived, because he uses emotion to deceive us. So my thing is, Tom, We have the same problem in America that Europe has. The churches have not done their job. We got masses and masses of people who claim to be Christian. 80% of America claims to be Christian. I don't think that's true. I think it's maybe 2 or 5% are really Christians. So you have that many people, and all Tucker, all Candace has to do, these are the new false prophets and false teachers that say, be very afraid of X, Y, and Z, Israel, or whatever the issue is. Mm-hmm. And so do this, and people will go right for it, Tom. We are set up for this. Again.
0: That explains everything that we are watching. And then you're bringing it back to Israel. What are we hearing over and over again? It's Israel's fault, whether it be the economy or whatever is going on anywhere in the world. It's Israel's fault. And even with the invasion of Spain last week. By the Moroccan migrants. It was Israel. Israel planned it, every single thing. So every problem people have, they're being made afraid of, and we can solve this problem if it wasn't for those Jews, is basically what they're saying. I mean, it is, so it's the same lies. Hitler used them. This is astounding. You think people will learn from a few other things. Just while you're talking, I couldn't help but think, so the Bible tells us the fear of the Lord is the beginning of wisdom. Well, when people stop putting God in the proper place, then man can easily make people afraid. And then in Proverbs 29, Solomon writes, gosh, I forgot what he wrote. Oh, the fear of man is a trap. The fear of man is a snare. So that's exactly what we're seeing. Everything that you just laid out, how easy it is to manipulate the masses when they're afraid. And Brandon, it appears to me it's so bizarre how people have been manipulated and even brainwashed and confused to the point where last week everybody's able to watch the Fauci hearings, and it was so obvious, lie after lie after lie, and yet people are still believing everything that was said, even though it's now proven to be a lie.
1: Yeah.
0: And it's like, it's unbelievable. People are still going along with it. Did you see the Fauci hearings? Yeah. What do you think? Well, I'm still going to do these things. It's like bizarre people. It's almost like there's a hypnosis that went over the world, especially the Western world. Wow.
1: Yeah, absolutely. Because what I expected from people that have any common sense is to see that what Fauci was writing in his memoirs was completely opposite of what he was telling the governments to do to us and politicians. And so he proved himself to be a liar and the biggest narcissist I've ever seen on the planet. Okay, but then when you hear people on CNN, I watched CNN, mm-hmm. I wanted to see MSLSD, all what they said, they actually just kept doubling down, Tom. They just kept doubling down. And I got to give credit to a guy like Stephen A. Smith, who apologized. He had got on Kyrie Irving for taking a stand against the vaccine. And then I saw, I can't remember the show. It's an NFL show, and I saw the
0: Aaron Rodgers,
1: that's it, for the Steelers, come out and say, okay, look, Fauci's the biggest liar, and I was right, he was proven right on that show. And I've only seen a handful of people say, holy smokes, we were so stupid, I can't believe that. But then I saw Bill Maher. Now, this is interesting. You know Bill Maher's a liberal, but he's making more sense than ever. And so he was pounding on Fauci last Saturday. I was watching him in Gettysburg. And Bill Maher, he said, guys, this has to stop. We have been, fooled. I'm paraphrasing him. And then he shows, let me show you the audience of who supports Mamdani or all these communists who are running for office. And he showed the audience, and I'm dead serious. These were people in real time, 2026, last weekend. All the audience was wearing a mask.
0: Oh my gosh.
1: And even Bill Maher says, look at these idiots. That's Bill Maher. And that's what I'm saying is, this is these are the ones who are voting communists in that's still wearing masks, thinking it's helping them. It's almost become a virtue signal for them. And so at the end of the day, in studying this, what I've looked at is, why are people, when exposed to the truth, exposed to evidence, they reject it? It's because the evidence doesn't fit their narrative. They want something to be true when it's not. And so I'll go right to the Bible. The Pharisees knew who Jesus was. He was doing the miracles right in front of their faces. They cannot deny. In fact, he did the three messianic miracles right in front of their faces, curing blindness, exercising deaf and mute demons, and then the other one was leprosy, curing
0: they
1: leprosy.
0: Walk the,
1: The rabbis all said when the Messiah comes, he will do these three miracles, and they, when he does these three miracles, that's him. Well, he's doing them. But here's the problem. The Pharisees did not want to believe because they're going to lose their power, their prestige, and money. And so we will not have this man to rule over us, that's for sure. So we will kill him. And so they are an example of what you're seeing when somebody wears a mask and votes for a Mamdani and give me free stuff. It doesn't matter, Tom, how much evidence and facts go with it. It's part of their narrative that they want to believe it's true. Now, here's the weird thing. The Antichrist is going to be a lot better than Fauci. That's for sure. Because Fauci doesn't have lying signs and wonders. And yet the whole world believed that idiot. What happens when you have a man who can do satanic miracles in front of you? Supernatural ability. The world is cooked. The world doesn't want evidence or facts. He will do supernatural lying signs and wonders like Pharaoh's magicians, and he will get people hook, line, and sinker. So I think the problem is, Tom, the mentality of people is not coming back either. They're gone in their minds because they don't love the truth.
0: Wouldn't you say that it in itself just shows us that much more about how close we are to the second? I mean, just the fact that people's minds are gone.
1: And absolutely.
0: It's across the board, and it especially has affected the Western world. I also find this interesting when we look at the Bible and the nations that end up turning to the Lord of Israel, Yeshua, are Israel itself. We read in Isaiah chapter 19, you have Egypt, you have Assyria, which would encompass quite a bit of the northern territory, like towards Iraq and Iran. We have Jordan, we have Ammon, we have Edom, Moab. They're turning to the Lord. So we start seeing these things, because that's very interesting, the parts of the world that are turning to him, while the Western world is just in this state of mass confusion, the perfect setup for this Antichrist is going to rise. Brandon, we only have a few minutes left. That was outstanding, but I got to ask you, I wanted to get into the Board of Peace, but we'll save that. You're back on here in a couple more weeks. We'll get into some of those other things next time. That was just a fantastic time today. Thank you so much for joining us. But let me ask you this, last few minutes we have, what helps believers remain grounded in Scripture when they're confronted by all of these rapidly changing world events?
1: Well, here's the key, Tom, and this is what I took away from our Gettysburg conference. You have to know where the fight is to know how to use the scriptures, okay? And this is important. And I was at a different table the night we had dinner, but here's what I shared with Olivier. I said, here's the problem. I go, at the center of prophecy is Israel. It's a hub of a wagon wheel. And then the spokes are coming out from the wagon wheel, whether it's Israel, whether it's Babylon, whether it's the Antichrist, whether it's the digital ID or whatever. But it all comes back to Israel. But here's the thing. If a believer or a prophecy teacher nibbles on the edges of the wheel all the time and never is centering in on the scriptures where the fight is, because I can tell you right now, the fight is not over Nephilim. The fight is not over whether John Rich is claiming that there's a literal Babylon versus an allegorical Babylon. That's not where the fight is. The fight is not over whether they're going to have a digital currency. Everybody knows that. The fight is not over whether the Antichrist is coming. That's not where the fight. Guess where the fight is? Israel. And so I'm going to make that application for all of us as believers. You better be studying your scripture and knowing your scripture backward and forward, where the fight is. Because if you're learning scripture and you can tell me how many angels dance on the head of a pin, That doesn't help you in the culture war that we're in. I'll give you an example. I had a lady that said she memorized the book of Leviticus. Hooray. But you know what? A week later, she divorced her husband. I think I would have preferred her to study the scriptures about marriage rather than learning the book of Leviticus.
0: That's great. So I'm going to throw this out there. We're almost out of time, but it's so interesting. I think we really need to look at this further next time. But Daniel chapter 12, verse 4, when Daniel's wondering about the coming tribulation, he's told by Michael, "But you, Daniel, shut up the words and seal the book until the time of the end. Many shall run to and fro, and knowledge shall increase." I was coming on the plane back from Gettysburg, and I had downloaded Don Stewart's book on 45 mistakes that prophecy teachers make, right? And one of them is that knowledge will increase, speaking of technology in the last days, people running to and fro, speaking about travel. And he brought up a simple point. In context, that's not what it's about, although those things will happen. The knowledge increasing is about the knowledge to understand the last days and the days that Daniel is asking the questions about. And running to and fro is from Amos, running to and fro through the scriptures. And I look at this, and everything you just said is this is a solid confirmation, everybody, for everything that Pastor Brandon said. Now is the time to be running to and fro through the scriptures. Listen, we can chase all of these other things that really don't matter. What difference do all of these, I mean, you look at the Nephilim, you look at all these other things, the UFOs. All right, but I mean, when it comes down to it, it is looking at the scriptures and literally understanding the times and what is going on with Israel, just as the Bible tells us in 2 Chronicles. You put all of these things together, the hope that we have is in Jesus Christ. He's coming back to Israel, the very people that rejected him. He's coming back to them, and there's the test, the real litmus test for what is going on if you're going to a prophecy conference or whatever. We've got to be about the word. We want to be on the right side of Daniel, just Daniel chapter 12, verse 4 right there, don't we, Brandon? Running to and fro through the scriptures, and our knowledge in these truths are what we need to know. You take away the final word.
1: You're absolutely right, and Don's right, because in the Hebrew, it has a definite article in front of knowledge. It's not knowledge will increase. That's how your English version is. It's the knowledge. And so you absolutely are right, and so is Don. It's the knowledge. And here's my thing. If I'm going to nibble on the edges, all the scriptures, the whole counsel of God has got to be taught, but all the scriptures have different applications at different times. So if I'm studying Leviticus and yet the fight's over here, you're irrelevant. So what the scriptures are trying to show you is stay focused on where the fight is and stay relevant where that is. All scripture is edifying, no doubt about that. But if the fight is here and you're wondering whether or not a high priest can have a mitre on his head between 2 inches and 4 inches, you're not in the game anymore. And you can do that for you personally. If you're nibbling around the edges, but you have an issue of pride, you have an issue of unforgiveness, you have an issue of bitterness or whatever, and you're not reading the scriptures for that unforgiveness, you're not even going to grow. But yet you can tell me how many animals were on Noah's Ark. You're becoming irrelevant.
0: Yep. It outstanding. I know we're out of time. I wish I could carry on more with you on this. We're going to pick, folks, Brandon's going to be joining me coming up in a couple of weeks. Also in Santa Barbara, in person, Brandon will be there along with David Towell's going to be joining us too. Kathy Ireland will be there, going to be talking about the KGB's Most Wanted. You can register for that time coming up in Santa Barbara. Just go to my website, hopeforourtimes.com. All the information is there. But right now, I just can't help but think, Brandon, that was so spot on, and we've got to be about the word. And speaking of conferences, Brandon, as we know, there's so many conferences, even prophecy conferences, that distract from the truth that we need to know. Be wise, friends. Be wise. We're out of time today. God bless you, everybody. Thanks again, Brandon. We'll see you next time.
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5: 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He's not throwing you away. He's got a bunch for you to do. And maybe none of us will ever see or hear or know about it, but He does. And it's that obedience to what He's calling you to do and to be that He has formed from your mother's womb to be His servant that's so very important.
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0: Welcome once again to Christ in Prophecy. Over the years, Lamb and Lion Ministries has been blessed to cross paths and co-labor with other faithful proclaimers of Jesus' soon return. We've introduced you to some of the respected names in Bible prophecy circles during our attendance at the annual pre-trib conference in Dallas, Texas. Today, I'm glad to welcome Pete Garcia to our program. Pete is a retired combat military veteran and aviator, writer, researcher, and speaker, and he is a teacher of Bible prophecy and apologetics. He has written over 650 articles related to Bible prophecy that have appeared on numerous websites and platforms and has authored or co-written several books focusing both on Bible prophecy and Christian fiction. Pete, thanks for joining me today.
1: Thanks for having me, Tim. It's good to be back with you guys.
0: Well, it's always good to have you. We enjoy crossing paths down in Texas, and someday we need to get you out here to Maranatha Acres. But obviously, the main topic of our conversation today is a portion of Scripture that even some Christians are deceived at times to believe is fiction, and that is the book of Revelation. I believe this fantastic book, though, was given to John by Jesus Christ to show his bondservants, meaning every Christian who has trusted in him for salvation, what is to happen.
1: Amen. Yeah, and it's a tragedy that at the end of the age, we're right here in the cusp in the season of the Lord's return. You have the highest amount of people within the professing church who do not take this book seriously at all. And I just think that's a tragedy. And it's one of those things that Paul addresses, that we should be awake and sober-minded. And I think being sober-minded in the context here is also taking God's word at its word.
0: Wow, well put. I think there's only one eyewitness, as I like to say, of the beginning, and there's only one eyewitness who, through his eternal perspective, can already see the end, and so he's declared them. It's only a question of whether or not we, as you said, take God at his word and believe him. I love what you said about the scoffers in these last days sometimes being within the church, as 2 Peter talks about. It's people who ought to know better who sometimes dismiss this and other prophetic revelations of the Lord Jesus Christ. Well, here at Lamb and Lion Ministries, we're in the midst of a series addressing the end times, and specifically God's revealed plan for the rapture and the tribulation contained in the book of Revelation. And you have just completed a project focusing on the first horseman of the apocalypse, the rider on the white horse, who is given a bow and a crown and is sent out conquering and to conquer. So, Pete, who is this mysterious rider?
1: Well, it goes by many names in the Bible, but I guess we should first distinguish whether the rider on the white horse and the subsequent horsemen are individuals or the part of the system. And that's up for debate and not really the issue that I want to tackle tonight. But I want to just look at him. If this is a system, then he is a personification of the system, much in the same way that Adolf Hitler was the personification of the Third Reich and everything that the Third Reich stood for. So let's just go with the actual passage itself, and then we'll break the passage down and then go from there. And reading in verse 1, chapter 6, Revelation, "And I saw when the Lamb opened one of the seals, and I heard, as it were, the noise of thunder, one of the four beasts saying, 'Come and see,' and I saw, behold, a white horse, and he that sat on him had a bow, and a crown was given unto him, and he went forth conquering and to conquer." So just using those two passages there, we're going to garner a whole bunch of information about who this individual is and whether he is the individual or he's coming out of the system. But nonetheless, we know that, we'll just break the passage down as it is. It says, "When I saw when the Lamb opened one of the seals." So we know that in chapter 5 of Revelation that Jesus is the one that initiates these judgments. And we know that the seal judgments are followed by the trumpet judgments, which are followed by the bowl judgments. So they are all initiated right here with Christ opening the first one, because he's the only one that was found worthy in the entire universe, in the entire reality, heaven, hell, above the earth, below the earth. There's nobody that is worthy. And the reason that Christ alone is worthy is that he is our kinsman redeemer. He is God who became flesh in order to redeem mankind. So he's the only one like him in the entire universe. So he is the one that initiates this judgment, and it is a judgment. And secondly, it says, "And I heard, as it were, the noise of thunder." So when Christ opens this seal, it initiates this thunderclap, I guess, or very loud sound that goes forth. And you can tell that when this seal is opened, it is going to be heard, and it's going to be heard, and it's going to ring throughout the heavens. I don't know if it's heard on the earth, but it is for sure heard throughout the heavens. And we know later on in the book of Revelation, I think in Revelation 10, there's these seven thunders that are given, and John is told not to write them down. So that may be an additional seven judgments. We aren't told. But it's interesting that that seems like it's indicative of judgment of some kind, these seven thunders that we hear about later on. And so it says, one of the four beasts saying, come and see.
0: I have to interject right now, Pete, even as you're talking. When you say beasts, obviously some people think, well, is that the beast? These are the living creatures in other translations that are in heaven serving the Lord, so not equated with the beast later that we're going to hear about in Revelation. So I don't hate to interrupt you.
1: No worries. This King James, so it just had as a beast. Yes. The living creatures that we see in chapter 4 are these cherubim angels, and they have the four-faced angels. And so I'm curious if this first living creature that comes forward to say, come and see, if that's not the lion that we see that is mentioned first in chapter 4. So that's an interesting thing to think about. He says, come and see, and I saw, and behold, a white horse. So the white in Scripture and, pretty much throughout the rest of human history, we associate white with purity, with righteousness. You know, when a woman gets married, she wears a white bridal gown, and it's something indicative across most cultures. And here, this is not the white horse that we see in Revelation 19. Satan can't create anything. He can only mimic and copy what God does. So this is his copy, counterfeit Messiah going forward, and he's going to seem very regal. He's going to seem very appealing, right? So we hear right after that that so we know it's a man, it's not a woman, that he sat on him on this horse and he had a bow. So we know when Christ returns, Revelation 19, he doesn't carry a bow. He has a sword that comes out of his mouth, and he doesn't have one crown, but many crowns. And the crown that he's given here, and this is something that was given to the Antichrist here in passage 6, verse 2, this crown, the Stephanos crown, is not something that he inherits. It's something that he earns. It's something that is given to him. And he goes forth with one mind to conquer. He goes forth to conquer and is conquering. So that is who we find in this passage as the first horseman of the apocalypse.
0: You know, the fascinating thing to me, as you said, this could be a personification of the Antichrist, that's what some think, or really representative of an entire system. But it is a counterfeit to Jesus Christ, and it's a counterfeit of the kingdom of God. So Satan has always had this this desire for him, or for his, I'll call it avatar, the person he will rule through to reign on the earth. And I so appreciate your analysis. I think we could understand that God's sovereignty is clearly represented here, because Jesus not only breaks the seal, unleashing this individual, but gives him a certain authority, shall we say, and that's a word used in Revelation. So even this evil actor is given authority by none other than Jesus Christ, not only proving that it is the wrath of God being poured out through this instrument, but that even Satan has certain limits on his power on this earth, only as far as the Lord allows him to go.
1: Right. And in Revelation 13:7, when he is out in the midst of the tribulation persecuting the saints, these tribulation saints, these people that will come to faith after the rapture and during the time of Daniel's 70th week, it is said that he is given authority to overcome the saints. So this is, again, something that is God is exercising through his sovereignty. But from the very beginning, God is sovereign. He's always sovereign. He always will be sovereign. But in that sovereignty, he has allowed mankind a certain degree of free will. And we saw that exercise in the Garden of Eden, where Adam and Eve willingly disobeyed God. But from that time forward, from the garden going forward, after the fall, God began to put guardrails up, these divine guardrails up. And these come in the form of the Noahic covenants, the laws, the Abrahamic covenant, all the different types of covenants and decrees that go forth from God are meant to guardrail humanity going forward so that they don't stray too far to the left or too far to the right. And when they do, there's always this kind of immediate judgment. Well, we saw the judgment with the flood. We saw later the judgment with the Tower of Babel. And we've seen through the institution of human government, God has been able to initiate and establish these checks and balances throughout the rest of human history. And so what we come forward to here at this point inside of the 70th week itself is that God removes those guardrails. And so the first judgment that is allowed to come forth is this man who is going to man or system goes forth, and then he goes and he establishes his, he's establishing a worldwide kingdom in mimicking, like you mentioned earlier, mimicking with the kingdom that is to come. He's trying to be the to usurp that coming kingdom by establishing his own kingdom ahead of time. And we know that that's not going to work. But Acts 17:26, when Paul was addressing the Athenians, he was mentioning to them that God is the one that establishes from one blood, he has made all the nations that would come forth, and he has determined the pre-appointed times and the boundaries of that. So it seems like it's not that this Antichrist is this guy that God has hidden in some closet up there waiting to be unleashed on the world. No, instead, God is removing the guardrails from this and allowing, and once he does that, immediately this man and this system will come forth and they will begin to dominate and conquer the earth.
0: Yeah, I love what you said about God allowing people to receive the due penalty for sin, sometimes immediately. That's what Paul even says in Romans 1:27. And the idea of guardrails, as my children were growing up, I always said to them, guard your heart. And while you're at home, I will help you guard your heart. So how should this passage and this understanding inform and guard our hearts to the end-time deception that seems so rampant today, both outside and sometimes beat inside the church?
1: Well, I, you know, just kind of staying on topic here is I like to go back to what, you know, the King Nebuchadnezzar, Daniel chapter 4, came to this understanding after boasting of himself and how great he was and how great his kingdom was. God humbled him for 7 years and he lived like a wild animal. And at the end of that, Nebuchadnezzar is saying, God is the one that appoints leaders and causes them to rise and causes them to fall. So I think we take comfort in the fact now that because we still have these governments in place, we still have these systems in place, that God is still exercising this particular kind of sovereignty over the nations, and we have time, and that this time has not yet come. Even though we see the architecture being built for it right now, we see the landscape is being terraformed for the beast kingdom that's coming. Even though we can see that and we have eyes to see, it's not yet. And so we can take comfort in the fact that it's not yet. And there's a lot of groups out there saying that we're in the tribulation now, or that we were in it 10 years ago, or it's already started. And there's a lot of fear mongering that goes along with these things. And those always come with agendas and then false teachings behind them.
0: Obviously, Pete, war and famine and death are not unleashed as widespread judgment simultaneously with this first rider. They are the next three horsemen of the apocalypse. So what does that say, along with the bow without arrows, regarding the initial tactics of the Antichrist in the system? And how does that align with Daniel 8, 11, and 2 Thessalonians chapter 2?
1: I mean, if we just look back historically, we can always see these great political movements go forth, whether we're talking about the Bolshevik Revolution or Mao's Revolution, or, you know, all these things that go forth. And they always start off with these great ideas and these great plans. And then very quickly, what we see is that reality hits those plans and smashes them into 1,000 pieces. And so I think what happens with this Antichrist character that comes forth, and he's not called the Antichrist in Revelation, but he is called Antichrist by John, who was

0: many politicians are apt to believe you never let a good crisis go to waste. So he's going to be the right man at the right time, the right place to capitalize on this. And he's going to, I think, put forth and capture this global control through technology. And it seems like through technology, he'll be able to capture control of the economies and then the governments themselves. And then lastly, the religious systems that will be in place at that time. But we know in Daniel 7, Daniel 8, Daniel 11, he's identified as the little horn. He's a leader that rises up amongst the other 10 horns. He supplants three, and then he takes over the whole thing. He's pompous. He's blasphemous. He is a man with fierce features and dark. He understands dark schemes, and he's very intelligent, very charismatic. And I think that rules out a lot of current leaders that we have right now, that there's a lot of folks that believe it's King Charles. There's a lot of people that believe it's, Biden or whoever. You know, none of these men are going to have what this guy is going to have. The fact that we don't know who he is just yet is something that Paul indicates in 2 Thessalonians 2 that we are not going to know because of the restraining influence. Once the restraining influence or the restraining ministry of the Holy Spirit is removed at the rapture with the church, then it's allowed to come forth, right? That guardrails are removed, and then he comes forth to expose and to exploit, rather, the ongoing crisis. And that's where I think he steps forth. But he's not going to have to come forth with the sword first. He's going to come forth with flattery, words, understanding, very intelligent, very charismatic.
1: Yeah, he'll be a man with a plan, as we say. And I'm reminded, just like you said, that all the despots and dictators in the world come out initially as people of peace with great ideas. I think of even the new mayor-elect, as we're talking, Zohran Mamdani in New York, who became a charismatic young leader, energetic and exciting to some. And yet shortly after his election, he made it very clear he expects government to take over every sphere of life there in the city. Well, one more demonstration of the sovereignty of God is the fact that this person, this individual, the first writer, is given a crown. Who gives that crown, and how does that contrast with the supposed presumed authority wielded by the beast in Revelation 13?
0: So, I mean, if you look at it kind of at a tiered level, at the top level, God is allowing all this to take place according to his plan. So ultimately, God is allowing this to take place. Under that, we see in Luke chapter 4 where Satan is tempting Jesus in the wilderness. And one of the temptations is that he offers to give him all the kingdoms of the world if he would just bow down and worship him, Jesus to worship Satan. And Jesus rebukes him with scripture. But Jesus doesn't discount the claim that Satan makes in that statement. So it seems like there is some authority by Satan that is given to him to manage a certain degree all the nations of the world minus Israel. And it seems in this instance that Satan is going to throw everything that he has into this one individual. And in much the same way that when you look at World War II, look at the rise of Hitler. Look at how everything just seemed to be working out for him. And all of his plans going forward just seemed to be working. He was conquering. And it wasn't until about the midpoint when I think Satan realized, hey, this guy is not going to be able to do it. He's made too many bad decisions on his own, opening up a two-front war with Russia and the West. And I think at that point, Satan abandons him. And you can see the abandonment when these guys at the very end, they end up just taking their own lives, or they end up in just a terrible shape. And here in this instance right here, I think that Satan is empowering this man, and he's going to throw everything behind him. And so this man will not only have all the technology at his fingertips, he'll also have the adoration of his fellow co-leaders, who will then say, you are clearly the man with the golden touch. We're going to follow you. And then they throw their support behind him, giving him more credibility. And then ultimately, by the midpoint, we see that this man is going to demand worship of the whole world. And so he's going to really come to believe that he is God in the flesh. And so I think that some of this is given to him by Satan, or a lot of it is given to him by Satan, but it's also by his co-conspirators. These 10 kings and these other rulers and the false prophet are going to be feeding this guy's ego. And so it's going to be a crown that is definitely not inherited. It's going to be something that he takes and then he's going to run with it and proclaim his own kingship over the whole earth.
1: Yep. The sovereignty of God is still being wielded even through all the machinations of man. God's will be done. Well, what

0: else can we learn about the relationship between divine judgment, of course, this is an outpouring of wrath throughout chapter 6, and the human political systems that we're witnessing coming to fruition today, especially the rise of global governance that will finally find its fulfillment under the Antichrist?
1: Yeah, and so as I mentioned previously, that these guardrails that God initiated after the fall of Adam and Eve, we see this really reinstituted here in the Noahic covenant, where God makes capital punishment the form of judgment for the charge of murder. And so in order to enforce capital punishment, one has to have a system in place that can actually enforce that, where we see the creation of governments coming forth here, the institution of human government. And so God has allowed these human governments to be these checks and balances to go forth. Obviously, after the Tower of Babel, this was something that was even more diversified across the planet, and all the different languages, all the different cultures, and those become their own forms of checks and balances. But if you go back to the Tower of Babel, what was the intention there? The intention was for them to come together, and first, they're disobeying God's decree already to be fruitful and multiply and fill the earth. Instead, they are congregating in the plains of Shinar, and they're under the leadership, presumably, of a man named Nimrod. If Nimrod is the man in charge at that time, then he would have been the world's first dictator. And then later on, we're going to see the final iteration of this with this Antichrist character, who's going to be the world's last dictator. And so there's always been this desire from Satan to bring all the nations of the world under one system so that he could corrupt that system and take control of it. And God has been able to stratify and diversify all of the different kinds of cultures and kingdoms out there to such a degree that Satan couldn't be able to do that. And it's only been in this last generation where technology has really leveled the playing fields to bring everybody under one system. We're no longer bound by the confusion of languages, the confusion of and the differences of culture and of currencies and things like that. Now technology, through digitalizing currency, through all the artificial intelligence and all the systems that we have that can translate very quickly any kind of language, any kind of dialect, we're trying to remove those guardrails in and of ourselves. And God at the last, with the removal of the restraining ministry of the Holy Spirit, he's saying, fine, you want to have your own government, you want to have your own world ruler, you want to have your own system that is devoid of me, then I'm going to take that out. And then we see this rider on the right white horse come rushing forward, right? And this is the guy, this is the judgment that mankind's first going to suffer. And they're going to suffer not only from the first judgment, the first seal judgment, but that rider on the white horse is going to ride throughout the entirety of the 70th week itself. And so he is going to be the overarching figure here, driving all of the judgments that are coming upon the earth.
0: You know, you say that Satan wants to rule over all the earth. I think that Satan also sparked in the heart of Adam and Eve the idea that they could be gods, because there's also a desire in man's heart to rule over things. Now, God gave us dominion, and so there's a rightful way that we are to rule and have dominion, but Satan wants us to do it without God as the ultimate Lord, and so some are tempted in that regard. Obviously, Satan has been a liar and a deceiver since the beginning, and you're touching on the world system that's already coming to the fore. What else do you see that manifests Satan's, strategy of counterfeit messianic tendencies, and what warnings does this provide for our world today that's conditioned by signs, wonders, and even technical or technological salvation?
1: Okay, well, a couple things. Two, first is that in John 5:43, Jesus said, you know, I have come in my Father's name and you didn't receive me. Another will come in his name and him you will receive. And we also know that Paul writes that this guy is going to come with lying signs and wonders. So this guy is going to come forth pretending to be a Messiah, but also having some kind of supernatural power backing him in ways he's going to be able to exercise across and woo the people and the populations on the earth at that time. But the thing that the way to counter that is that Jesus said, hey, I'm going to tell you these things beforehand so that when they happen, you'll know that these are the things that I've spoken of, and you know what I'm saying is true. So foreknowledge and why talking about these things now is so imperative, so that when people come across this after the fact, they'll know that, hey, this was something that these Christians, these crazy Christians, were talking about this whole time, trying to warn us ahead of time. And so it doesn't matter the supernatural signs and wonders. It doesn't matter how miraculous these things seem. If you have the foreknowledge that God is telling you beforehand that these are going to be lying signs and wonders and do not believe them, then that is a shield and armor that we can, or those then at that time are going to be able to use to protect and guard their own hearts and minds against the lies of Satan.
0: Well, and the other thing is, instead of just saying, hey, I'm saved, I'm good, I don't have to worry about all this, we can understand what Christ has chosen to reveal and so warn those around us to flee from the wrath to come, to flee from those 21 judgments that you've already spoken about. We know that in wrath, God does remember mercy. That's what Habakkuk prayed, and the Lord always remembers mercy. So even during the tribulation, there's opportunity for people to come to Christ. But as followers of Christ in the church age, it should be our urgent mission to warn people so they don't have to go into the tribulation, but can put faith in Christ right now.
1: Well, the last thing to recognize is that for us as believers, we're seeing the contours of this coming beast kingdom forming right before our very eyes. And that should not intimidate us, but it should embolden us to recognize that these developments remind us how rapidly the end of the age is approaching and that our redemption draws even nearer. And then for the unbeliever, I think the same signs carry a very different kind of weight. It's one of urgency and sobriety and rightful fear. These events should indicate the nearness, should not drive them away or cause them to delay making a decision for Christ or postpone it and think, well, I'll do that next year. I'll do that when I finish this current job or this education, etc. But today is a day of salvation. And so this should all embolden them to get right with the Lord before this time comes. Because what's coming upon the earth is a time that Jesus said was the worst time in human history. Past, present, future, it is going to be the worst time. And we don't wish that upon our worst enemies to go through that. So today is a day of salvation, and they should get right with the Lord, believe in the finished work of Christ on the cross in his death, burial, and resurrection for salvation, and they will be saved.
0: Beautifully said, Pete. I can't think of a better way to close out this conversation with that urgent warning and really that message of hope. Well, we will definitely put your website on the screen for people to be able to connect to you. But what other projects are you working on right now?
1: I'm working on a book with Terry James called The Machine Speaks, and it's going to be dealing with the technology behind the image of the beast. I'm currently transitioning my website from rev310.net. I'm moving over to Substack, and then just continuing with my weekly Monday Night Live live streams, and then other video projects with other creators and watchers out there proclaiming the soon return of Jesus Christ.
0: Well, Pete, thanks again for joining us on Christ in Prophecy. I'll hope to see you at the pre-trib conference, and we'll look forward to welcoming you back to Christ in Prophecy again soon, hopefully next time here live at Maranatha Acres.
1: Amen.
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0: subscribe to our research news journal. It's a quarterly. It's usually 16 or 20 pages in length, typically about 10 articles or so. Some of the top researchers in the world write for that, and I typically write the lead article. And so our spring issue dealt with the potential religious fallout of the Iran conflict. There you see it up on the screen. And it really tackles this growing hatred for Jews and Christians that's sweeping our nation. And it hits on four or five of the main arguments that these people use against Jews and Christians, and documents what's wrong with that. And so it's a really important issue. We went ahead and posted that article online as well. So you can actually read that online, and I hope you do, and let other people know about it and pass it around.
1: And we got the website down there, GaryKaw.org, guys, right there. Just real simple. Find that, get that information. So, Gary, we were talking at the break. You wanted to cover some other areas, the influence of Alice Bailey on the UN, and kind of circle back to that a little bit and let them know about that influence as well.
0: Right. Yeah, before we move on, there's just a connection that needs to be made. So I showed you the document from the World Constitution and Parliament Association, right? And I received pages of their material for 4 years. And I saw that the three top organizers in the organization at the time, including Philip Isley, they also belonged to an organization called World Union, which I had never heard of before, and I was surprised that I had not heard of it. So I did some digging into that, and the organization was headquartered in India, of all places. And I discovered that World Union was sister organizations, I mean like this, with World Goodwill, which is a very occult organization that at the time was headquartered in New York City and London, and was founded by Alice Bailey.
1: Oh man, wow.
0: Those of you who are researchers know about Alice Bailey. Alice Bailey headed up the Theosophical Society in the early 1900s. She wrote over 20 occult classics, and was responsible more than any other person for birthing the New Age movement of today. It's her books that helped lay the foundation for the New Age movement. Her books were written with the help of her spirit guide. And according to her husband, Foster Bailey, she would go into a room, put herself into a trance, an altered state of consciousness, and not come out for 2 or 3 days. And when she'd come out, her manuscript, sometimes 300-400 pages, would be totally finished through what is known as automatic writing in occult circles. Her spirit guide, this demon spirit, who she referred to as the Tibetan for short, she believed he resided in the region of Tibet and could telepathically communicate to her when she would summon up his spirit. But his actual name was Dwal Kul. So Dwal Kul, the Tibetan, the same entity. And that's who wrote these materials that Alice Bailey put out. Well, to publish her materials, she founded her own publishing company in the early 1920s and named it Lucifer Publishing Company. And then she changed the name 2 years later to Lucis Trust, which was smart on her part. Lucis Trust still exists to this day. And it has a presence in New York, on Wall Street, also in London, and I believe Geneva. A friend of mine, who is a Canadian, attended a meeting at the United Nations a few years back. This was when Kofi Annan was UN Secretary General. And he was astonished to see that Lucis Trust was openly handing out their material at this UN meeting. Lucis Trust, this organization founded as Lucifer Publishing Company, and to this day they have a significant influence at the UN. Bailey influenced early on the Council on Foreign Relations that was founded around the same time that she founded Lucifer Publishing Company, and the Council on Foreign Relations, more than any other organization, was responsible for founding the UN. There were 14 people on the post-war Foreign Policy Committee under Franklin Delano Roosevelt, and they were the ones really that conceived the UN. And I believe it was 10 of those 14 people were members of the Council on Foreign Relations.
2: Wow.
0: So, you know, you put all this together and connect the dots, and it's amazing. So you have Lucifer Publishing Company, renamed as Lucis Trust, influencing early on the Council on Foreign Relations that ended up being responsible for the founding of the UN. But most people have no clue of this. One more connection. Alice Bailey was involved in the women's Masonic movement, known as Co-Masonry. Co-Masonry started in 1893 through a lodge in France called the Freethinkers Lodge. And they started bringing women in and creating an organization of Freemasons around women. And so eventually that led to Eastern Star and the other women Masonic organizations. Well, the leaders of the Theosophical Society consistently have been Freemasons, a lot of them women Freemasons. And I speculate that it was thought that, you know, if they further this agenda through women, nobody would think this was part of Freemasonry. It was kind of a stroke of genius on their part, because at the time, everybody believed Freemasonry was strictly a man's organization. Yeah. And so Co-Masonry plays into this just as much as Freemasonry. Yeah.
1: Wow. Before we get into any current events, let me piggyback on that. Some of the stuff that Alice Bailey communicated through the Tibetan, or the Tibetan through her, I should say, in some of those books, I think there was, yeah, like you say, 20, over 20-something, weren't the seeds of what we're seeing today embedded in a lot of those books, the concepts?
0: Very much so. In fact, in my book, The New World Religion, I have an extensive appendix section, and Appendix A includes 10 pages of Alice Bailey's anti-Semitic and anti-Christian quotes.
1: Oh, there you go.
0: And there were, I mean, I could have had 100 pages of her quotes.
1: Wow.
0: I picked a number of her quotes from probably 5 or 6 of her writings, and altogether it's about 10 pages worth of quotes from her writings. And also, I put 5 of those into the article that I just wrote, that I told you I posted at our website. So you'll get a smattering of it there. And when people understand, the average public person that has no idea all this is going on behind the scenes, when they realize what is at the crux of the New Age movement. I mean, this lady, her name's synonymous with the New Age movement.
1: Yeah.
0: And you've got people reading her writings and taking all this in. And so this has been going on for years beneath the surface. But now these people are so strong in numbers, they feel confident. They can come out in the open. And who's going to oppose them? Christians, we're not going to kill them. You know, they know that. They don't really fear us in that sense. So they're going to push this as far as they can. And there's, like I said, there's strength in numbers. If 10 to 20, 30% of people in a city believe the same way you do, and they have their own groups, just like we have Bible studies. They have their groups that meet regularly. They egg each other on, and they believe they can bring in this new world order, this occult world order that Alice Bailey wrote about, where ultimately Lucifer would be the god of light, and his representative on earth, which we all know would be the Antichrist, will help to usher this in and make it happen.
1: Wow. Wow. Wow. Insane, man. I can't. And I think you're right. A lot of people don't understand the spiritual undercurrent of all of this, and that this is fueling them, and that this is their what's motivating them is the spiritual rebellion, basically. Anyway, I can go on and on, but go ahead, Tom, if you have any questions. But, man, I wish people understood the spiritual background on this, man, because it's so evil.
3: Well, just looking at this, knowing what's in your book, I couldn't help but think, and again, Pastor Brandon and I have talked about this many times, even in our just conversations in the back room, but a lot of people in the prophecy world that look into Bible prophecy, they tend to, if they get out of the Word, what they often end up doing is going on the internet and going down some dark rabbit hole. And every single one of them will lead to anti-Semitism.
1: Yeah.
3: And they will find a Jesus, but it won't be the Jesus of the Bible. It'll be this whole Luciferian thing. Who is the real Messiah? Who's the good one? They all go there. They're very dark. So as you're talking about this, I'm thinking anti-Semitism, anti-Christian, genuine Christianity, and what's developed is this false Christianity at the same time. So I find it just totally fascinating, and people really need to be alerted. But to switch gears, because we talked about, we're going to get to some other things. We're looking at what's going on over in the Arab, the Gulf Arab states. UAE backs out of OPEC. It appears they're going digital. Everything is heading towards a digital currency. How far, and you look at the war in Iran's great picture, by the way. You look at this going on with the Strait of Hormuz. What do you think is the real end game in this direction with the Iran war?
0: Well, of course, Iran and the Strait of Hormuz is at the center of the world's single biggest oil flow, right? We know that. Over 20% of the world's oil flows through there. And if you can have a crisis in that area that doesn't get resolved, you know, it's going to have major ramifications. If it goes on long enough, it could take down the global economy, which I believe is exactly what globalists want, because then they have a good reason that they want to introduce the new global economic system. And so I do not envy President Trump. I mean, we really need to be praying for him and his team of advisors around him, because this is not an easy thing. Iran, you know, has been funding terrorism, no secret, for years. They've openly, I mean, how many of their leaders have said their main goal is to annihilate Israel and the United States? We don't have to guess about what they want to do. They've told us that. They've been telling us that for years and years. And we definitely don't want to see them have a nuclear weapon. But at the same time, behind the scenes, a lot of the politics of that region and worldwide is dictated by oil.
1: Yeah.
0: And you've got oil, which has been traded by the petrodollar for decades, that has propped up our U.S. dollar and kept it relatively strong. Most buying and selling of oil, a lot of people aren't aware of that, has been done through dollars, or called petrodollars. But now you have another currency being floated out there by the BRICS nations, Brazil, Russia, India, China, and South Africa. And if you add up the populations of those countries, I think it comes out to something like 3.5 billion people. So they're saying, you know what? We have enough economic clout among ourselves. If we wanted to, we could just shut the U.S. out and bypass them and start our own system here. And they've got almost half the world's population that belongs to these countries. And however, as long as the dollar is strong and oil is traded primarily through dollars, it's difficult for them to bring out their new currency and have it be viable against the dollar. So I think there's a lot of tension behind the scenes going on in that area. And so by Trump going in, doing what he did with Maduro in Venezuela, and Venezuela actually has the most oil in the ground of any country in the world, but it's only been producing at a fraction of its true capacity. And so that's begun to pick up now. And as long as the people of Venezuela benefit from that in a significant way, which I believe they will, and I think things, if it continues going on like this, they'll begin seeing some benefits from that finally. But it's mainly the U.S. oil companies overseeing that, which helps the U.S. to have more oil. We're not feeling it right now as far as prices go, but if you think it's bad here in Europe, it's twice as much.
1: Yeah.
0: You know, so I believe what's happening right now is Trump is consolidating the Western Hemisphere, at least as far as energy supply goes.
1: Yeah.
0: And between the U.S. and Venezuela, some Mexico, there's enough oil here to keep us going for decades. And that maybe Trump is hoping that will prop up the dollar long enough that maybe the globalists can't bring in their system with a whole different currency. However, what if the global economy tanks because of this war and the war in Ukraine, if it expands, I honestly wouldn't be at all surprised if sometime in the next few years we find ourselves in World War III. It's just step by step. Russia and Iran are connected at the hip. Iran's been supplying Russia with their drones. And Iran's also been supplying China with a lot of their oil. And Russia has a vested interest in Iran. They don't really want to see Iran capitulate. Not that they're totally in agreement with Iran. You know, they have their differences as well. And then you have Turkey. Erdogan is unpredictable. He's come out very strongly over the last couple of years against Israel. So even though Turkey's a NATO member, Russia could probably sail their ships right through the Black Seas now that they control Crimea and go right into the Middle East, or come in through Iran, Iraq, and some of those countries. So it's a very volatile situation that we have. I don't see it getting any better, given the agenda that ultimately is driving all of this behind the scenes. And so, again, we need to pray for President Trump that he doesn't step into any major traps, because there are plenty of them, plenty of them. And the global economy, like I said, I just wrote this in an article. I came across it. There are 130 countries in the world right now working toward a central bank digital currency. And just under 50 of them are trying to come out with those currencies this year. So this is a huge year for CBDCs. And many of the others want to come out with it next year. And the Bank for International Settlements out of Basel, Switzerland, is seeing to it that all of this is going to be coordinated as much as possible, so that these new CBDCs coming out in different nations around the world will interface with each other and become part of one big global digital currency system. So one way or another, you know, they're working hard to bring it about. But as long as the dollar is strong and we don't have a digital currency here, you could argue that how can they have a true world government without the world's number one superpower involved in it? And guess what? That's why we're such a big target right now, and why you see the strong push in our big cities and all the rioting and lawlessness and everything else. They're trying to take the U.S. down to the point where we're so vulnerable that we'll be able to be moved into this one world system.
1: Do you think this war in Iran obviously is putting pressure on Trump, because he's, you know, the pressure from the midterms coming up in 6 months, you got the pressure from the left, you got the pressure from the woke right, this mentality, you know, from the woke right, you've heard the Tucker Carlsons and the Nick Fuenteses and the Sean Ryan saying, you know, why are we in these endless wars? And then the trope comes out, like you say, from Alice Bailey, this anti-Semitism: Israel's pulling us into the Iran war. It was Israel that's calling the shots for the U.S. government. It's Israel that's, you know, we're being led by the nose by Netanyahu, all this junk. Does that put not only United States as a target on their back, but also Israel as a target, because the UN is anti-Semitic, as you know, very much so, and this continues to have the trope of Israel's driving us into wars, and we want peace, you know, like you're saying, people want peace, but yet, how do you have peace with, you know, the Iranian regime, but yet, Israel gets scapegoated, we get scapegoated. So does this cause America to turn eventually its back on Israel? Because we're seeing the pressure of, like, we don't want to be over there. 60% of the United States population is anti-Israel. And we're just seeing this growing sentiment.
0: Yeah, probably 30% of the population strongly anti-Israel. Mm-hmm. And not that all Jews are perfect or that Israel is perfect. We know that's not
1: the case, right?
0: I mean, it's been that way from time immemorial. You know, there was always that tension there. Israelites becoming involved in things that God didn't want them to be involved in, and he'd call them to repentance. Sometimes there would be punishment when they didn't repent, and back and forth. But they were God's chosen people that God was going to work through to carry out his plan. And that plan goes all the way to the end when Jesus returns. It doesn't stop somewhere along the way. So really, we need to hit on replacement theology
1: here. Yeah, exactly.
0: And Tucker, you know, he's probably been more visible than anybody else on this topic over the last year or two. Tucker is an Episcopalian. The Episcopal Church, by and large, has for many years been teaching replacement theology, as have a lot of the other mainline denominations that are member denominations of the World Council of Churches. And the World Council of Churches, I'm not aware, there might be a denomination or two, a smaller one that belongs to it, that isn't replacement theology. But I think pretty much it's fair to say that's where the World Council of Churches stands. And the Episcopal Church was one of the founding church bodies of the World Council of Churches. So if you go right to the core of theology, so probably growing up, Tucker, you know, he's claimed to be a Christian, but probably, I don't know if he ever really saw Israel in a special light as far as being a fulfillment of Bible prophecy. I don't know that for certain, but he definitely doesn't now. That's clear. And so we have to look at all the prophecies of Scripture in the Old Testament that had never been fulfilled yet, awaiting fulfillment, that are now in the process of being fulfilled with Israel having been reestablished. And there are a lot of them. There are a lot of them. And it's interesting, your replacement theologians, a lot of them, they'll be quick to talk about the curses in the Old Testament leveled against Israel and having been fulfilled. But those curses are followed up with blessings. Yeah. The scattering is followed by a regathering. But they don't focus on that. You can't have it both ways. If you're going to say the curses were fulfilled, then you also have to say, well, the blessings are yet to come. They're going to be fulfilled literally as well. In fact, there's a great quote. Let's see. I think I have it in my article by J.C. Ryle. I'd like to memorize it. I'm working on it. there's just a lot to memorize. Here it is. This was J.C. Ryle, one of my favorite theologians from the 1800s. He was the Bishop of Liverpool when in 1879 he wrote the following. This is the best quote on this subject. It is high time for Christians to interpret unfulfilled prophecy by the light of prophecies already fulfilled. The curses of the Jews were brought to pass literally. So also will be the blessings. The scattering was literal. So also will be the gathering. The pulling down of Zion was literal. So also will be the building up. The rejection of Israel was literal. So also will be the restoration. It's just so logical and complete, sure. You know, I mean, it's, yeah. And it's very scriptural. And so, you know, we were talking before we came on the podcast a little bit, and I've had the opportunity for, since 2013, of being on the board of Operation Exodus USA, and then two or three years later, being on the international board of Ebenezer Operation Exodus. And we've had the great privilege of helping Jewish people from over 50 different countries make Aliyah to Israel. And to be part of this activity that's ongoing, witnessing ourselves, Jews in large numbers going back to Israel, how can anybody say that's not a fulfillment of Bible prophecy, sure, when there are at least 40, maybe 50 key prophecies in the Old Testament that foretell an end times in gathering, way bigger than what took place when the Jews came back from Babylon, where they came back from one direction, from one region, a global in gathering of Jews in the last days. And so I've been looking into that, being a board member and wanting to have a better grasp of the topic, and really came across some interesting statistics. When the Jews came back from Babylon after 70 years of captivity, it's estimated by experts, historians, that anywhere from 20% to 35% of Jews made their way back to Israel. So a good number to land on, just for the sake of argument, would probably be 30%, let's say. Okay, the rest of the Jews stayed behind in Babylon and from there scattered out all around the world. And so when Jesus was born and lived and died and rose again in Israel, in that Israel, arguably maybe just over 30% of all the Jews in the world lived in Israel. They already had established communities throughout the Mediterranean region. We know the Apostle Paul, right? When he began spreading the gospel, would first go to the synagogues and reach Jews there. First to the Jew, then to the Gentile. And so 30% of the Jews in the world approximately were in Israel at the time of Jesus. Today, and I'm going to use the Israeli government's own statistics, because there's all kinds of different statistics floating around. I'm going to stick with their statistics. According to them, there are 15.5 million Jews in the world. 7.4 million are now living in Israel. That's 47% of all the Jews in the world.
1: Wow.
0: And also, that means that 8.1 million Jews are living somewhere else outside of Israel. And of those 8.1 million, over 6 million are here in the United States, which tells me something's going to happen in this country to propel Jews to go back in large numbers. And we're preparing for that in Operation Exodus. And we see the handwriting on the wall. We're getting a lot of inquiries from Jewish people in the United States, especially since Zoran Mamdani became mayor of New York City. So we expect in the days ahead, especially with the growing anti-Semitism, that more and more Jews are going to be making their way back to Israel. But my point bringing all this up is, how can you deny that what has happened in Israel is a fulfillment of prophecy in the making? It's still being fulfilled. When you have 50% more Jews in Israel now than at the time of Jesus, as a global percentage. I mean, think about that. When I saw that, it had a huge impact on me for days. I thought, wow, that just hit me hard. It just, everything makes more sense now. You know, we see the vastness of this end times migration. And passages of scripture like Isaiah 43, 5, and 6, where every direction, east, west, north, south, is mentioned. God's going to bring them back. Isaiah 49, 22. Talks about how Gentiles will bring them back, carrying them on their shoulders and in their arms. Well, that's begun. You know, we're just one Aliyah organization. There are like five of us now, and we've helped together, I think, over 500,000 Jews go back to Israel, being Christians, having an impact in that area and showing the Jewish people the love of Christ, and that we stand with them. And many of them are accepting Christ as a result. We helped one couple from Switzerland go back. We met them when we were in Israel. This was a few years back. And when they got to Israel, they

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2: Well, welcome to Jeff Kinley Live. Thank you so much for joining me today. We're going to be talking again about the rapture of the church, and we're going to finish the series we've been doing called 10 Reasons to Believe in a Pre-Trib Rapture. Now, I'll be quick to say that there are many, many more reasons to believe in a pre-tribulational rapture. That is, that Jesus comes to rescue the church, his bride, prior to God pouring out his seal, trumpet, and bowl judgments that we read about in Revelation 6 through 19. In fact, there's a book by Dr. Ed Heinsohn and Dr. Mark Hitchcock called Can We Still Believe in the Rapture? And in that book, in the appendix or in the back, they list, I think, 50 different reasons that was originally come up with by Dr. John Walvoord at Dallas Seminary, 50 reasons for a pre-trib rapture. But I'm just giving you 10 here just to sort of whet your appetite. So let's review a little bit about what we've gone through. We'll go through this real quickly, and then I want to come in the end of this program and just talk about some of the more specifics about how this impacts our lives. So the first reason we saw was Jesus' death on the cross, and we talked about the theology behind the pre-trib rapture, how Christ had taken the brunt of the wrath of God, therefore there's no wrath left for us in the tribulation. The second reason was God's promise of deliverance from wrath, that he had promised to deliver the church from the wrath to come. We saw that. Then Jesus promised to return, which we're going to dip in a little bit to this passage again today at the end of the program here. And then also, number four, there's no command to look for Antichrist. I mean, we're never told, hey, church, prepare yourself. You're going to be in the tribulation. Never says that. It also never says that we're going to be suffering persecution under Antichrist and to look for him and to try to identify him. The church is never told that. But we are told to look for the Christ. Number five is the doctrine of imminency, or just the idea that, or the truth rather, that Christ could come at any time. That's what that doctrine of imminency means. Number six, the command to comfort one another. And this rapture doctrine is not a doctrine that should alarm us. It should not frighten us. It shouldn't scare us. It shouldn't cause anxiety. It's only for comfort. And it is the most comforting doctrine that we have to look forward to in terms of chronology. Obviously, we're comforted by being in heaven, but how do you get to heaven? Well, if you're raptured, that's your vehicle to get to heaven. So we're commanded to use the truth about the rapture to comfort one another. And then verse 7, we saw that the church was absent from all these tribulation verses that talk about the wrath of God. We see that the location of the church in Revelation is found, we're in heaven before the tribulation period begins. And so we find ourselves coming back with Christ at the end of the tribulation of the second coming. So we come from heaven with Christ. That presumes, or presupposes rather, that we were in heaven to begin with. And that's when the time of tribulation was happening. Eighth reason is that the restrainer is removed prior to Antichrist being revealed. The restrainer we identified as the Holy Spirit's unique influence through the church during the church age, and that restraining influence is going to be removed before Antichrist can be revealed, before the tribulation begins. And of course, when the church began, the Holy Spirit came into the world uniquely to indwell believers. And when the rapture happens, the Holy Spirit's influence through the church will be removed. Now, the Holy Spirit will still be here because he's omnipresent, but his unique influence during the church age through the bride of Christ will be gone. Number nine, we saw that the nature and the purpose of the tribulation itself indicates that a pre-trib rapture is the correct view. And the reason for that is because the twofold main purpose of the tribulation period is, number one, to punish those who dwell on the earth. And that phrase is used about a dozen times in the book of Revelation, and it's to refer to unbelievers, really the whole of planet earth, because the church has been removed. So that's the purpose. So why would God want to punish his bride along with all the unbelievers? That doesn't make sense, especially since we saw theologically that he can't do that because he has already punished Christ. And then the second purpose of the tribulation is to restore the Jewish people and to bring all Israel to salvation. So the tribulation is a twofold, a two-pronged purpose from God's perspective, to punish the world with his wrath and to bring the Jewish people. So the church itself is not going to suffer through that. Now, there will be people, as we saw, that will come to Christ. In fact, that brings us to the very next point there. Number 10 is that mortal saints will be in the tribulation. In other words, there will be a great revival take place during the tribulation, primarily among Jews, but also among Gentiles. There'll be a huge number of Gentiles we see in Revelation chapter 6 and 7, that will come to faith in Christ. But we're told at the end of Matthew, Jesus tells us that these people will be alive when he comes back. And these righteous Gentiles will be put on his right as the sheep. The unrighteous Gentiles will be put on the left as the goats. And Jesus says that these righteous Gentiles will come into the kingdom of God. They'll come right into the millennial kingdom. So they won't be translated in the rapture like we will be. They'll walk into the millennial kingdom with their mortal bodies. And as a result of that, Scripture tells us they're going to have lots of babies. In fact, so many babies in those 1,000 years of generations and generations that there will be nations by the time the millennial kingdom is done. It's those nations, those populations there, that have yet to trust Christ. In fact, they've chosen not to trust Christ, that Satan will come and deceive after he's released from his 1,000-year abyss, his chains, and he'll deceive the nations, and that'll be the great final rebellion that we read about in Revelation 20. But if the rapture were true at the end of the tribulation, then these people wouldn't be in their mortal bodies. They would be changed, but we know that they're not changed. So that's another reason for a pre-trib rapture there. Now, let's go into talk about just a few as we wrap up this great series. Let's talk about some of the characteristics of the rapture itself that will help us understand this event more specifically. The first thing, as we talked about earlier, it's going to be unexpected. Now, people are always asking me, Jeff, how soon do you think the rapture is going to be? And I cannot give a definitive answer on that because that's not information that God has shared with anyone. Now, what happens is, and this is where we have to be careful. There's a really a holy, godly balance, kind of a tension, if you will, that we as believers feel right now. Because we look all around us in the world and we see the signs of the times. We see things coming into formation. There's convergence of last days prophecies that seem to be coming into focus that tell us that we're very near the tribulation. So, and if we believe the rapture is before the tribulation, that means we're even nearer to the rapture than we are the tribulation. So when we talk about the rapture being unexpected, it means that we can't know the day. We can't know the hour. We can't know the month. We can't know the year, my friend. People will email me and say, don't you think it has to happen in 2024? No, it doesn't have to happen in 2024. It doesn't have to happen anytime except the time that God has chosen. So it could be 2024. It could be this month that you're watching this this program. It could be tomorrow or next month. It could be a year from now, 2 years. We don't know. So Christ only and the Father and the Spirit, they're the only ones that know the timing. And that's why Jesus told this his disciples in John 14 that if I go to my Father's house, I'll come again, receive you to myself. And the overt imagery that he is using there is of the Jewish betrothal period, the Jewish engagement period, where a man would become engaged to a young maiden, and he would give her a cup of wine, and if she received the wine, that was her way of saying yes. And so he would pay a dowry many times to the father, and that's sort of a down payment, if you will, sort of like the engagement ring, you know. And so then he would go away to his father's house, and usually for about 12 months. That was a typical engagement period for those young Jewish men and women in that day. And so the bride, in the meantime, she would get herself ready, and she would walk around many times with a veil over her face as a way to say to other men, I'm spoken for. I've been bought and paid for, in essence, and I belong to somebody else. And so during that time, she'd get herself ready. She'd get her bridesmaids together, her young virgins ready. And so here's what happens. The bride-to-be never knew the exact day of her wedding, but she did know the general season of the wedding. She knew that her groom, her betrothed one, was not going to stay gone for 5 years. He's not going to stay gone for 10 years. There was a traditional time frame, but even so, she could know that the season was approaching, but she didn't know the day. And that was part of the mystique of the wedding back then. You know, today we like to plan, we have to plan everything out because of wedding venues and that kind of thing, and photographers and caterers and all this stuff and wedding planners. But in those days, it was kind of the joy of spontaneity, if you will. So the idea of the rapture, as Jesus is talking about in John 14, is the idea that it's going to be unexpected. And that is why, quite frankly, 1 John 3, verses 1 through 3 says, Beloved, it has not yet appeared what we shall be, but we know that when he appears, we will be like him, for we will see him just as he is. And then the next verse says, And everyone who has this hope in himself purifies himself just as he is pure. So what does that mean? Well, it just simply means that if we don't know if Christ is coming back today or tomorrow, then we should be ready today. He could come back before the end of this day. So we should be ready in this day. Like that bride, be prepared for the return of Christ. So the rapture is going to be unexpected. Here's the second thing. It's going to be sudden. It's going to be sudden. I want to take you over to 1 Corinthians chapter 15 for a second and explain a couple of words that Paul uses that I think are fascinating. And this is one of the things I love about the Apostle Paul, was that he was a great grammarian, if you will. Obviously, he's being inspired by the Holy Spirit, but Paul was an educated man. God used Paul's education in his writing. And so Paul is speaking about the rapture. And listen to what he says in verse 51 of chapter 15, 1 Corinthians. Behold, I tell you a mystery. Now, once again, the rapture is a mystery. I mean, nothing in the Old Testament about the rapture. I know people try to find it in the Old Testament. There's nothing in the Old Testament about the rapture. There's nothing in the Old Testament about the church. You know why? Because Paul calls the church a mystery. And a mystery in the Bible is not an Agatha Christie kind of thing. It's not a whodunit, but it's a truth that God has that has not yet been revealed, but will be revealed. A previously unknown truth that is revealed in time. That's what a mystery is, biblically speaking. So he says the rapture is a mystery. He says, we shall not all sleep, but we shall all be changed. In a moment, in the twinkling of an eye, at the last trumpet, for the trumpet will sound, and the dead will be raised imperishable, and we shall be changed. Now here's a couple of things that I think are very, very interesting about this verse. First of all, he says we're going to be changed in a moment. Now this refers to the actual transformation that happens at the rapture. People have asked me here lately, said, Jeff, do you think we're going to just disappear, poof, and we're gone? Or do you think we're going to rise up, perhaps like Jesus did? Now, that's a great question. It's very possible. And Scripture doesn't exactly tell us, it doesn't spell it out, but it's very possible that the rapture event will be believers just being lifted up and people will witness the rapture in the same way that the disciples witnessed Jesus being lifted up at the Mount of Olives. And they stared into the heavens afterwards, right? Remember the two angels appeared in Acts 1 and said, "Hey, men of Galilee, why are you staring into heaven? Get on into Jerusalem and do what Jesus told you to do." It's very interesting because in Revelation chapter 12, and let me just give you the reference there because I want you to be confident about these things. In Revelation chapter 12, it's speaking about Christ, and it says, speaking about Israel and about Jesus, says, "She gave birth to a male child who is to rule all the nations with a rod of iron." Well, that's obviously Jesus. But look what it says. "And her child was caught up to God and to his throne." That's speaking about the ascension of Christ at the end of that 40-day period after he rose from the dead. The word that John uses here for Jesus being caught up,

that it's used here. That word is used in the Bible, in the New Testament. It's what we call a hapax legomena in the Greek language. It's only used one. It's a very unique usage there. And the word atomo means that which cannot be divided. In other words, it's a time frame that happens so quickly you can't even cut it in half. You can't divide it, have two of them, because it just happens so quickly. So the transformation that's going to take place when we are changed, when we are raptured, is going to be instantaneous. It's going to be like a flash of light, and boom, like a flash of lightning, and we're changed. So the rapture itself may or may not be a rising up process where everybody can witness it, but we know the actual change is going to happen instantly and suddenly. And speaking of that, here's the third thing, is that the rapture is going to be transformative. The word that Paul uses here, I believe, is the word we get our word metamorphosis from. It says, we shall all be changed in verse 51. Look at the end of verse 52. We shall all be changed. And it says that this perishable, these perishable bodies will put on the imperishable, and the mortal will put on immortality. And so we're going to have a total transformation of our bodies. Now listen, here's the cool thing, is that our heavenly bodies will be able to perform supernatural deeds and activities, much like Jesus' supernatural body, his resurrection body, did as well. And here's the other thing to consider. You and I need a new body. You know why? Because this body will decay. I mean, you know, if you look in the mirror like I do, you go, hey, there's a wrinkle there I didn't see yesterday, a gray hair or whatever. And you just feel it. You know, as you get older, you just feel like your body is just wearing down sometimes. Guess what? The new body we get will never wear down. I mean, battery's not included, but it doesn't need batteries because it's going to be a supernatural body that is self-perpetuating for eternity. And we know that this new body will be able to do some of the same things that these current bodies experience. We'll be able to feel. We'll be able to taste and to touch and that kind of thing. We'll be able to see just like Jesus did. But our sight, our hearing, our speech, our feeling, everything will be enhanced because we'll have a brand new body. There'll be no decay, no disease, no sickness, no pain. Think about that. We're not going to experience pain ever again. There's no need for it because there's nothing to cause us pain in heaven in the presence of God. And so it's an encouraging thing. And also, just to keep this in mind, our capacity to understand and worship God and enjoy God and one another, those things will be magnified incredibly. And I can't really comprehend all of that. But think about it. Our limited understanding of God right now, because we have just this brain that's impacted by sin, and we only use a small portion of our brain anyway, but our brains, our minds will be able to comprehend truths about God and the character of God and the vastness of God and the infinity of God and the power of God and the creative nature of God and the majesty of God and the holiness of God and the love of God and the grace of God. Go on and on and on. Our capacity to grasp those things will be greatly enhanced. And that alone is reason why to want to go to heaven. But also our ability to tell God how great he is, to worship him, to experience worship will be so incredibly changed and magnified that what we experience now will pale in comparison to then. And then also just the ability to enjoy God and to enjoy one another is just going to be phenomenal. And, you know, sometimes people will say, well, hey, will I be married to my spouse in heaven? And the answer is no. And so that's why you need to make it great here while you're on the earth. But the good news is that your relationship with your spouse and with everybody else is finally going to be perfect. And so there'll be no limitations and no imperfections and nothing in the relationship that would cause the relationship to have conflict or anything like that. We'll be able to enjoy each other in ways that we never have before. And of course, enjoy God and enjoy his creation. So all that to say, it's going to be amazing because we're going to be transformed. Let's look at this next one. This next thing about the rapture is that it's going to be global. It's going to be global. Say, Jeff, will everybody on the planet who's a believer be raptured at the same time?
And the answer is yes.

0: Yes, because it says right here, we will all, in verse 51, we shall all be changed. So that really kind of dismisses the theory or the belief in what some believe is called a partial rapture, the idea that some people are going to be raptured and other people are not going to be raptured. It's like good Christians go, bad Christians are left behind. And it's really interesting because the people who believe in that theory typically think they're the ones that are going to get to go. You know, it's like, how convenient for you. But here's the point. The point is, and who's Paul writing this to, by the way? He's writing this to the most fleshly, carnal, immature congregation in the entire New Testament. I mean, these people had more problems than all the other churches combined, it seemed. And yet he says to them, all of you are going to be changed. So this really kind of helps us understand something about what we call sanctification, or the process between when we come to Christ and when we go to be with Christ. Everything in between is called sanctification. It's the process of us becoming more like Jesus in our lives. It's spiritual growth. And listen, all of us have different levels, have different growth patterns. We have different areas of growth, and we're all different. Now, obviously, we all need to grow, and we all should grow, and we all should want to grow. But some people, they kind of get stunted. Or some people struggle in ways that others don't. I've known people that have come to Christ and they've been like what you might call delivered at the moment from certain temptations and certain kinds of sin, and they never look back. Now, they still struggle with sin, but just not in those areas. They've been delivered in that moment. But other Christians carry with them sort of a thorn in the flesh, if you will. And that nagging temptation follows them like a shadow. It seems like all their life. And that's a way I think God is reminding them of the need to depend upon him daily, moment by moment, really, hour by hour. And so, but we all have these different growth patterns. Some fail, some have seasons of sin. Certainly the Corinthians were in a season of sin. But here's the good news. The good news is if the rapture happens at a time when you are not doing so well spiritually, you're still going to be raptured. Obviously, we want to do well spiritually because our rewards in heaven are based upon how we serve Christ here on the earth. But just know that in a moment of weakness, in a moment of falling, in a moment of lethargy or apathy or just coldness towards God, don't worry that he's going to leave you behind. If you've been bought and paid for by Jesus Christ, you're saved, you're in, and he's going to take you. So we're all going to be changed. Let's go to another one here. We got a couple more here while we have a few minutes here. It's going to be devastating. You say, wait a minute, Jeff, you told us earlier that the rapture is to be a comforting doctrine. Why are you saying now it's devastating? Well, it's not devastating for you and me, but it is going to be devastating for some people. The rapture is going to be essentially, now hang with me on this, the rapture is essentially going to be the first real judgment on the earth before the tribulation. You know, you have the seal, trumpet, and bowl judgments in Revelation 6 through 19. But this rapture is a judgment on the world, and here's why. Because 2 Thessalonians chapter 2, verses 6 and 7, as we talked about, the restrainer is removed. And when the restrainer is removed, it's as if the dam that is holding back all sorts of heinous evil and crime and hatred and wickedness is gone. There's literally nothing in the world that's keeping sin from exploding. And people's sinful hearts will absolutely pursue the nth degree of their depravity in that day. And it is a judgment from God for God to give someone over to their own desires. And when the church is removed at the rapture, that's exactly what's going to happen. In fact, let me read two verses for you. 1 Thessalonians chapter 1, verse 10 says to wait for his son from heaven, whom he raised from the dead, that is Jesus, who delivers us from the wrath to come. So the wrath of God is coming as a result of the rapture. Now, we go over to 1 Thessalonians chapter 5. Look what it says. Now, as to the times and the epochs, brethren, you have no need of anything to be written to you, for you yourselves know full well that the day of the Lord will come just like a thief in the night. While they're saying peace and safety, then destruction will come upon them suddenly, like birth pangs upon a woman with child, and they shall not escape. So the rapture basically opens the door for the tribulation to have the freedom to begin. Now, the rapture does not begin the tribulation. The signing of Antichrist's peace treaty, according to Daniel 9:27, that is what officially starts the tribulation clock ticking for 7 years. But the rapture has to happen first to open the door for that initial judgment to come in, for calamity to come in, for chaos to rule the earth, wickedness, all this stuff. And here comes Antichrist bringing peace to all this catastrophic chaos there. So it's going to be devastating for those who are left behind. And here's the last one. The last one is that the rapture will be welcomed. It'll be welcomed. Now, obviously not welcomed by unbelievers, but welcomed by believers. And here's why. In Philippians chapter 3, in verse 20, Paul says this. He says, "For our citizenship is in heaven, from which we also eagerly await for a Savior, the Lord Jesus Christ." To eagerly await. In other words, when he comes, you're going to be glad that he's there. You're going to be glad the rapture happened. So don't worry about, I know a lot of people say things like, well, I want to get married. I want to go to college. I want to finish my career. I want to finish the season. I want to do this or do that. Fine, that's okay, and we should want these things. But just know that in your heart of hearts, when the rapture comes, it doesn't matter if you're standing at the altar. It doesn't matter if you're about to give birth. It doesn't matter what's happening. When the rapture comes, you're going to be very glad it happened, because all of a sudden you're going to be who you've always dreamed to be. And all of your dreams that you've had on earth will be nothing compared to the fulfillment and the satisfaction and the completion of your personhood in Christ that you'll receive right there at the rapture. So those are some incredible really characteristics of the rapture and some of the ways that they're going to directly impact not only the world and society and culture and the globe, but more specifically our lives. And so I guess a prayer we could all pray is, Lord, help me to eagerly wait for your Son, to look forward with great anticipation the return of the Lord Jesus Christ, and to say like the early church did, Maranatha, our Lord, come. Well, I hope that's been an encouragement to you, this little series on 10 reasons to believe in a pre-trib rapture. I'll be back next week with another Jeff Kinley Live. 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I send you a lot of goodies every week. God bless. We'll talk to you later.
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4: When anyone, anywhere, responds to this knowledge by having a desire to know this God, God will move heaven and earth to get the message to you.
3: And now, the continuation of Hal Lindsey's Bible study, the Book of Revelation.
4: And the judgment seat of Christ is one not of condemnation. You're not going to be there. It's not determined whether you should be there or not. If you're there, you were supposed to be there, believe me, because only believers are going to be there. So what's the purpose of the judgment seat of Christ? To determine rewards, right? It will determine what rewards you get. And 1 Corinthians chapter 3 talks about this, chapter 3, verses 10 through 15, I believe. Anyway, it says that every man's work shall be tried at the judgment seat of Christ, and to determine what it is. It says, some men will, there can be no foundation laid except Jesus Christ himself. In other words, salvation comes by Christ, not by your works. But it says every man's works that he builds on this foundation will be judged. Some will build with gold, silver, and precious stones. Others will build with wood, hay, and stubble. And it says the judgment will determine as by fire. And it says, if a man's works, which he has done, survives, he will be rewarded. If they are burned up, he will suffer loss, but he himself shall be saved. Now, some people are going to smell like smoke. But thank God you're there, huh? And, you know, I hope I'm not too smoky, because I sure don't think I deserve anything. But, you see, that is a judgment that's different than the one that is spoken of here, because it talks about it's time for them to be judged. Now, where does it mention this judgment? Look at Daniel chapter 12. Now, I want you to see the context. In the verses just before chapter 12, verses 41 through 45 is actually the battle plan of Armageddon. It tells us the movement of troops and everything else. I don't have time to go into this now. We'll get into that in chapter 16 if we're still here. And I really mean that. I don't know whether we'll still be here or not. And it's right after this holocaust of war that we read chapter 12, and it says, now at that time, Michael, the great prince, who stands guard over the sons of your people, Daniel was what kind of a person? He's a Jew, so he's guarding who? Israel. Remember that when we get to chapter 12. And there will be a time of distress such as never occurred since there was a nation until that time. And at that time, your people, everyone who is found written in the book will be rescued. And many of those who sleep in the dust of the ground will awake, these to everlasting life, but others to disgrace and everlasting contempt. And those who have insight will shine brightly like the brightness of the expanse of heaven. And those who led the many to righteousness like the stars forever and ever. All right, that's talking about the resurrection and the judgment of the Old Testament saints, which will take place at the second coming of Christ when he comes to the earth. See, here he doesn't come to the earth. When the church is taken out, he catches us up to meet him. Here he comes to the earth. And Matthew chapter 25 goes through this about the separation of the sheep and the goats and the bad fish from the good fish and so forth. And those that are saved, that are the sheep, he tells them to go into his kingdom. It's a judgment of the Gentiles, Matthew 25. And whether you were a believer or not is determined by whether you helped out his brothers. Who were they? That's right. Because only someone who's truly a believer will help Jews in that time, because you're putting your neck on the line to help them. And by the way, you're just about doing that now. Because the Muslims are trying to make everything they can happen to make the United States back away from helping Israel. All right, now, that is then what it's talking about here when it says it's time for the dead to be judged, and back in Revelation chapter 11, verse 18, and so on. And it also says, thy bondservants, the prophets, and to the saints, and to those who fear thy name, the small and the great. Those who fear thy name, I believe, referring to the Gentiles who will believe during this period too. Now, he says that he is going to destroy those who destroy the earth. You know, I have often said that the tremendous destruction that we see predicted in the prophecies, and especially in the book of Revelation, that virtually everything that is predicted there can be done by man's own inventions. And that's why I believe we're going to see a proliferation of nuclear weapons like we've never dreamed would take place. And Revelation chapter 9, when it announces that there's going to be this great army, 200 million soldiers coming from east of the Euphrates and crossing it. The Euphrates River, at the time this book was written, the New Testament, was the dividing line between the Near East and the Far East. It was called Asia. And so when this great army comes from Asia and gets to the Euphrates River, right after that, it says that this group of people are going to kill a third of the population of the earth with fire, brimstone, and columns of smoke, which is very, as we saw when we went through there, a very good description of a nuclear war. Maybe that's why we're not mentioned anywhere in prophecy about the last 7 years. Now, I hope that's not the way it's going to happen, but it'll be a quick ride up. All right, verse 19. And the temple of God, which is in heaven, was open. Literally, the tabernacle of God, which is in heaven, was opened. And the ark of his covenant appeared in his temple. And there were flashes of lightning and sounds and peals of thunder and an earthquake and a great hailstorm. Isn't it interesting that as God announces all of these great judgments that are coming and that he's now going to take possession of the earth, the scene switches to the temple of God in heaven? Why? Because I believe God wants especially Israelites to know that it is from this temple in heaven that all decisions come. And where does the focus get placed when we look at it? What does it say? The Ark of the Covenant. Now, that really tells me something. That reconfirms something I've been telling you all the way through the book of Revelation, that the church ain't here in the book of Revelation. In the war after chapter 4, the church is not on earth. Because this would have no relevance to the church. But the Ark of the Covenant had great relevance to Israelites. Now, I'm going to read from Hebrews chapter 8, verse 5, and you can just keep your place there. I'll just read it to you. It says, who serve a copy and a shadow. This is book of Hebrews, it's talking about how the tabernacle was a symbol of things in heaven. So it says, who serve as a copy and shadow of the heavenly things, just as Moses was warned by God when he was about to erect the tabernacle, for see, he says, that you make all things according to the pattern which was shown you on the mountain. And the writer of the Hebrews' point is that the tabernacle, which was replaced by a temple, everything about it was made exactly after the pattern of one that exists in heaven. And that all of these things were designed to teach us something. Now, every Israelite knew that the place where God met and stayed with Israel was where? In the Holy of Holies. Where else? Exactly. He hovered over a throne on the top of the ark that had two great golden angels. The highest angels. And they had their wings, he was told exactly how it had to be built. Their wings had to be outstretched and touching each other, covering the throne. And he said their faces were to be looking downward at that throne, which he called a seat, or the mercy seat. Inside of the Ark of the Covenant. Now, the ark was made of acacia wood, covered with pure gold. You know, as we look at that now, it's easy to take these symbols and to see what it was portraying. You see, the wood portrays the human nature of Jesus, the gold covering it, his deity. And so the ark was really a picture of the Messiah. What did he tell them to put inside of that box? Aaron's rod that budded, the broken tablets of the law, and a pot of what is it? Remember I told you? Manna. Manna. That's Hebrew for what is it? And those three things were symbols of man's sin. First, Aaron's rod that's budded. That came in a situation where there was a revolt in the camp about who was God's appointed leader. And God had Moses and Aaron stand before this whole mob of a revolt. And he said, now, I'll show you who I have chosen. He said, you, Moses, give your staff to Aaron and have him hold it out. And he said to the leader of the revolt, you hold yours out. He says, now the rod of wood that sprouts living branches, that is the one I chose to be the leader. So Aaron's rod suddenly sprouted leaves and branches. All right. That was a picture of man's revolt against God's leadership, individually and corporately. Then he said, put the tablets of the law that Moses had when he brought down from the Mount of Sinai. And when he saw the camp in revolt and debauchery, he was so angry, he threw those tablets down and they were broken. He had them put the broken tablets inside of there because it was a picture of the fact that we had rejected God's moral standards and broken his law. Pretty graphic, isn't it? You see, that was a picture of something else. Because he gave the Israelites this food every day except on the Sabbath. And he gave them twice as much on the eve of Sabbath. During that time, apparently no one ever got sick. They were in perfect health. But they finally came to the place, first of all, when it was on the ground and the first ones went out and they were wiping their eyes that just come up out of the tent after sleeping. They looked on the ground and they saw all of these wafers around and they said, "Manna, what is it?" And God said, "Great, Moses, tell them that's what its name is. What is it? And they shall call it, what is it?" And then after they had eaten it and had all the, you know, they never suffered anything, they finally said, "We wish we had something else to eat for variety. We don't like this stuff." So the pot of manna was a picture of man's rejection of God's provision. So inside of this ark, there was a reminder of man's rejection of God's leadership, God's law and morals, and God's provision. And the two angels, which represented God's holiness, because they were of the order that always guarded God's holiness, they looked down, and when they looked down into the ark through the throne, what did they see? They saw the reminder of man's sin. Once a year, the high priest was allowed to go into the Holy of Holies, only him, no one else. And he would go in with the blood of a spotless lamb. He would sprinkle blood on top of that throne. And if the high priest came out alive, they knew that God had forgiven them for another year. But how beautifully that illustrates something. Angel number one represented God's righteousness. This angel would look down and see that God's perfect righteousness, which man can never attain. He could see the symbols of man breaking it. But he looked and saw the blood, and we saw blood covering the sin. He said, "I'm satisfied." The angel number two, representing God's justice, would look down and see the blood and say, "Judgment has been paid. I'm satisfied." That is what it means. Have you ever heard that complicated word, propitiation? That's what it means. God's justice satisfied by a blood offering. So when the angels would look at that and say, "I'm satisfied," it was a picture. Then the throne of judgment became the mercy seat, because there is where God had mercy. And God continued his presence hovering over the mercy seat. And his presence was depicted by something that must have been awesome to see. I mean, I don't see how a high priest ever got out of there alive, but it was called the Shekinah glory. It was a brilliant multicolored light that was awesome, that depicted his presence there over the mercy seat. Now the Israelite looks up and he sees the ark while he's in the midst of the tribulation. And God is showing him, "Your sin has been covered because you had believed, because there will be many who will have believed." And he reminds them in Old Testament terms how their sin was forgiven. You see, that wouldn't have been applicable for the church. What would God have shown us? Some of you are wearing it. A cross. So it shows that during this time, this is the end of the age of Israel. That green line swerving under and come back over here. That was the unfinished age, and it is finished here. And the Ark of the Covenant is the way he symbolizes the gospel, a picture of the gospel. You know, I love to go through things like that. I don't know about you, but I just, you know, there's the typology that God set up in the Old Testament. Everything that he gave the Israelites had some symbolic meaning that applied to Jesus Christ. A lot of people read the book of Leviticus, and I'm sure you like, oh, it was the first time I read it. I said, what is this, a butcher's manual? And yet everything that it talked about had a symbolic meaning to something Jesus would do to take away sin. Everything. Because without the shedding of blood, there's what? No remission. A lot of people say, I sure hate to talk about blood. Well, I don't. That's why I'm going to heaven. Because it isn't because of anything I have done, will do, or ever will do. It's because of the blood of Jesus Christ that satisfied God's righteousness and justice and made it possible for me to walk into his holiness. Boy, I tell you, that's awesome to think about, isn't it? And there's no one too sinful for God to save. No one. And there's no one so good that Christ better save. Well, I want you to read chapter 12 for the next time we're together. Because it says, and a great sign appeared in heaven, and a woman clothed with sun and the moon under her feet, and on her head a crown of 12 stars. If you read, I'll give you a reading assignment. If you read Genesis chapter 37, verses 1 through 10, it will explain who the woman is, what the sun, the moon, and the stars are a type of. Typology again, you see. It'll explain it for you. So you do that before next, not next week, but the week after. And also, I give this chapter a name. The Mystery of Antisemitism. You know, if you look down through history and you see the irrational hatred that has always been toward Israelites. Now, you notice I struggle between Jew and Israelite. I use the word Israelite because that includes all the 12 tribes. Jew only includes three: Judah, Benjamin, and Levi. They are Jews. They became known as Jews when they were in Babylonian captivity, and Jew means Judah because they had been of the kingdom of Judah and they had been taken prisoner to Babylon. So when you say Jew, technically you're only referring to Judah, Benjamin, and Levi. Israelite refers to all the tribes. And let me tell you something. The 10 lost tribes, they ain't lost. God knows where they are. In fact, he's got 12,000 out of every one of them reserved unto himself. It's going to be 144,000 Billy Grahams turned loose at once. Anyway, you read through here and see if you can figure out why I call this the mystery of antisemitism, because it really explains why mankind has hated the Israelites all these centuries. There has been one massacre after another. And I'll be ready to read a few to you from history the next time we meet. But as for now, I want you to concentrate on the fact that all these horrible things we're talking about, because you have received the gift of pardon that Jesus Christ died to give you, you will not be here during these horrible things. One day soon, and I believe very soon, Jesus is going to come and he's going to snatch out every living believer on earth in the flash of a second. And some of you will probably not see physical death. Some of you sitting here, you're not old gray duffers like me, but I think I might make it too. God willing. If you have the guts to be a real revolutionary, come forward right now and accept Jesus Christ as your real revolutionary, and he'll make a revolutionary that will change lives.
5: Thank you so much for standing with me as a watchman on the wall. I pray daily that he will reward your faithfulness and protect and prosper you in these difficult times. Thank you again for being a vital part of my team.
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2: The fact that you're breathing tonight, you're alive, He's not finished with you. You're not too old, you're not too young. God's not finished with you. He's not throwing you away. He's got a bunch for you to do. And maybe none of us will ever see or hear or know about it, but He does. And it's that obedience to what He's calling you to do and to be that He has formed from your mother's womb to be His servant that's so very important.
3: We invite you now to join with us for the Word for Today, originating from Calvary Chapel in Costa Mesa, California, with Pastor Chuck Smith. 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
4: Oh, let the Son of God enfold you with His Spirit and His love. Let Him fill.
3: The Bible speaks of the blessings that come to the person who will delight himself in God's Word. This is more than just hearing and understanding. It means we joyfully live our lives according to what we have learned. The ministry at Calvary is dedicated to the teaching of God's Word and its practical application to our lives. 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
5: This morning, I'd like to draw your attention to 2 Kings chapter 13 and verse 14. 2 Kings 13, 14. Now Elisha was fallen sick of the sickness whereof he died. And Joash the king of Israel came down unto him and wept over his face and said, O my father, the chariot of Israel and the horsemen thereof. Elisha, the mighty prophet of God, had more miracles wrought through his life than any other man in the Old Testament period. His life was filled with miracles. At the beginning of his ministry, he was following Elijah the prophet. And the time had come for the Lord to take Elijah up into heaven. And Elisha followed close on his heels. Finally, Elijah turned to him and said, What do you want? And he said, I want a double portion of the Spirit that is upon you. And Elijah said, You've asked for a difficult thing, but if you are with me when I am taken up, you will be granted your request. And so Elisha stayed with him, and finally there came the chariots of the Lord, the horsemen thereof, and Elisha was caught away in a whirlwind into heaven. And as he was going up, his mantle fell upon Elisha, the anointing, the power of God. And there began the miraculous ministry of Elisha, a ministry that included the raising of the dead, included the healing of Naaman from his leprosy, that Syrian captain. A ministry in which God used him to save Israel from the hand of the Syrians on many occasions, as the Lord would reveal to him what was the plot of the Syrian army. A ministry that was just surrounded by marvelous miracles. An iron axe head floating in the Jordan River at his command. It is interesting that a man with such power in his life, that even after he died, when there was a battle and the Israeli army was fleeing from the enemy, one of the men was shot and killed, and they took his body and just threw it on the tombstone of Elisha. And when his body landed on Elisha's bones, he came back to life. He revived. Power, tremendous power. The stories of Elisha were so many and so great that they became legendary. The king called in the former servant, Gehazi, and said, "Tell me what happened to Elisha. Tell me some of the stories." And he used to love to sit and just hear the stories of God's power working in this man's life. And yet, this mighty man of faith, this marvelous prophet of God, fell sick of the sickness whereof he died. That should put to rest the foolish fallacy that if you only had enough faith, you would have been healed. There are those that go around talking about the importance of making the right kind of confession and commanding God the works of his hands. And they seem to indicate by their teaching that you can be perpetually healthy and never have to die. But such is not the case. It is appointed unto man once to die, and after that the judgment, and God chooses the appointment, and he chooses the method by which that appointment shall be made. And God chooses whether or not you are going to die of an illness, of a disease, of an accident, or whatever. And when God has called your number, there's no postponement or changing. The purposes of God will stand. And those that believe that they can change God by their faith or by their persistence or by their positive confessions do not really know the truth of the eternal God, his sovereignty, and his omniscience. In fact, they would make themselves sovereign. They would put themselves in the driver's seat. God would be under their control rather than they being under the control of God. Let me say, I like it when God is in control. I get scared if I think that I am in control, because I don't know how to handle power. The Lord taught me that a long time ago. He taught me that when my brother loaned me his souped-up car. And I got stopped twice before I got home, and I knew that I couldn't handle power. I'm glad God is in control. I want it that way. It's a blessing. It's a comfort. I can rest in the fact that God knows and he's in control. Here is the prophet of God, marvelous man of God. For over 60 years, he's been exercising his ministry as the prophet of God to the nation of Israel. He has been their salvation. He has been their strength. But now, he has fallen sick of the sickness whereof he died. And when Joash the king heard of the sickness of the prophet of God, he came down to visit him. Now Joash reigned in Israel for 16 years, but in verse 11 it tells us that he did evil in the sight of the Lord. For he continued in the idolatrous ways of Jeroboam, the first king over Israel. And he walked in the paths of idolatry. And yet, he had respect for the prophet of God. And thus, hearing that he was dying, he came down to visit him. And as he saw this man who had once been such a tower of strength, this man who had been God's instrument to save Israel, seeing him now in that weakened condition, he began himself to weep over his face, weeping because of his tremendous respect and appreciation for this man, for what this man had done for the nation. He knew that this man had altered the history of the nation of Israel. If it were not for him, they would have probably fallen victims to the Syrians. He also respected the prophet of God. He called him my father, a term of endearment, a term of respect and honor. And he honored the prophet. He respected the prophet of God. And he knew and acknowledged that this man was the true strength of Israel. For he said concerning him, the chariot of Israel and the horsemen thereof. In those days, the chariot was the most formidable weapon that a nation could put into the battlefield. It was like a modern tank against the infantry. It was the deciding factor in a war. In fact, a nation's military strength was measured by the number of chariots that they had in their army. And so the term chariot of the Lord represented the strength, the power. And looking at this prophet of God, he recognized that this man in fellowship with God was the true strength and the power of the nation. The chariot of Israel. This man is the true strength of Israel. And acknowledged that through his relationship with God, he had brought strength to the nation. Or recognizing really that God was the strength for the nation. Down deep, Joash the king knew that the only hope for the nation was in God. And yet, what a paradox. Because he persisted in his evil ways. He did evil in the sight of the Lord. And he continued in the ways of Jeroboam, who caused Israel to sin, and he did not turn aside from that path. Acknowledge that serving God is the right thing. Serving God is the secret of strength. Knowing that, and still persisting in the path of sin. He is like so many people today who respect God, and they acknowledge God, and yet they do not serve God. If we would take a poll this morning of those that are here, and we would say, how many of you believe in God? We would probably have 100%. Yes, we all believe in God. I think it would be 100%. As I look around, I don't see any of you that look like fools. Well, Psalm 14 said, the fool has said there is no God. So I would assume that all of you at least believe in God. But what a paradox. To acknowledge God, to believe and even respect God, but yet not commit yourself to God, not serve God. And this was the case of the king. Respected and acknowledged. But continued in his evil ways. Paul the Apostle, in the first chapter of his letter to the Romans, talked about those who knew God. But when they knew God, they did not glorify him as God. It isn't a problem of not believing in God so often. It isn't a problem of not knowing God. He said the wrath of God is going to be revealed from heaven against all ungodliness and unrighteousness of men who hold the truth of God in unrighteousness. People hold the truth of God, but they hold it in unrighteousness. I believe that the worst blasphemy is not of a man saying, I don't believe in God, but the man who acknowledges the existence of God, but then goes on to live as though God did not exist. Leaves God out of his life completely. Never seeks the advice from God, never seeks direction from God, just goes on, lives day by day as though God did not exist, and yet he acknowledges the existence of God. That is the word.

worshiped and served the creature more than the Creator, who is blessed forevermore. And so Joash, the interesting paradox, weeping over the prophet of God, acknowledging the prophet of God to be the strength of Israel, but persisting in the path of sin. You know that you should be walking after the Spirit, but you persist in the path of the flesh. Down deep, you know that serving God is the right thing to do, but you're still serving your own lust. The old prophet of God, though he is dying, said to the king, "Take now your bow and your arrows and open the window towards the east and stretch your bow." And so the king opened the window towards the east, the area from which the Syrians would come to fight against Samaria. And the old prophet put his hands upon the hands of King Joash. And he helped Joash as he drew back and let fly with the arrow towards the east. And as the arrow shot out the window towards the east, the old prophet said, "The arrow of the deliverance of the Lord, the arrow of the deliverance over Syria." He said, "Now shoot down into the ground. Take your arrows and begin to shoot down into the ground." And so Joash pulled back and he shot once, twice, three times, and then he stopped. And Elisha was upset. He said, "Why did you stop? You should have continued shooting until you shot five or six arrows, and then you would have totally consumed the enemy. But now you shall only smite them thrice. But they shall rise to destroy. You should have gone on." But that was the story of the man. It was that of inconsistency, not persisting in the path, acknowledging, seeing the path, but not walking in it, giving respect and honor unto God, but not serving Him. How many times do we stop short of total victory when we should persist on and press on into complete victory? We sometimes stop short and we say, "Well, you know, that's not going to hurt me." And we make a tolerance, or we allow toleration towards evil rather than smiting totally and completely. And that evil that we allow to remain rises up ultimately to destroy us. Half-hearted efforts do not bring total victory over the enemy. You can't take a nonchalant type of an attitude towards the things of God and the things of the Spirit. It isn't a take it or leave it or oh, whatever kind of a thing. It is a complete commitment. It is a full-on, all-for-God kind of a commitment to serve the Lord. It isn't, "Well, sure, I believe in God. Yes, I even go to church once in a while. I sing the hymns. God is great. God is good. He dwells in the heavens. He created the universe. He's a great and awesome God." Oh, yes. All of these things, you may do your acknowledgement of Him, but if you don't serve Him, none of the acknowledgement counts. Actually, it's only an indictment against you. Knowing God and then refusing to commit yourself to Him fully is only an indictment of you. For he who knew the will of God
and did not accordingly.

0: will be beaten with many stripes. Yet he who did things worthy of many stripes, because he did not know the will of the Lord, will be beaten with few. Unto whom much is given, much is required. To whom little is given, little is required. And you think that your acknowledgement of God is getting you points. No, it's going against you. The fact that you respect God, bringing you points, no, it goes against you. It's not points in your favor, but points against you, because you are not living up to the light and the knowledge that God has brought unto you. And here is Joash, a classic example of a man failing to live up to the light. He saw there in the prophet of God the strength of Israel, recognizing this man. He's the strength, the chariot of Israel, the horseman thereof. And yet persisting in an evil path of sin. There are several truths for us to glean from this lesson this morning. First of all, is that God can use you in his service till the day you die. And sometimes, even after your death. The gifts and the callings of God are without repentance. I really don't see where you ever retire from serving God. Now, don't worry. I'm not going to be up here when I'm a decrepit old man trying to... God will change things, and I'll be able to maybe sit back and write or something and carry on the ministry in another way. But I can't see ever ceasing to serve the Lord. As long as I live. Every breath that I take. I would much rather wear out than rust out. So don't expect to see me just sitting on a shelf rusting away someplace. That won't happen. As long as he gives me breath, I'll serve him because I love him. He's given life to me. But you can even serve the Lord after you're dead. I think of how Spurgeon continues to minister through his writings. What inspiration he still brings. G. Campbell Morgan and others, their work goes on. Though they're with the Lord in glory now, their service continues through the writings and all. And I think of the tapes and all, how that after I'm gone, the ministry will continue through tapes and all, and through the writings. And so there's no end to serving God. He can use you even after you're dead. The second lesson is that admiration and respect for God is not enough. 90% of the people in the United States say they believe in God. That doesn't make us a godly nation. It's serving God. It's that commitment to God that really counts. James said, you say you believe God, you think that's a big deal? The devils believe God. In fact, they go you one better. They fear and tremble before him. But it doesn't bring them salvation. It teaches us that half-hearted efforts will never bring to us total victory. Total victory only comes through total commitment. And finally, it teaches us that the real strength lies in a right relationship with God. The strength of a nation lies not in its military powers, not in its technical skills, not in its economic greatness, but in its relationship with God. And righteousness exalts a nation, but sin is a reproach to any people. The king recognized that the strength of the nation was in the man of God, the chariot of Israel, and the horsemen thereof. Therein lies your strength, in your relationship with God. And if you have a right relationship with God, you can't be defeated. Shall we stand? The Lord is speaking to many of your hearts today. You've seen yourself in Joash. He's held up the mirror, and you realize that, like Joash, you've respected and acknowledged him, but you've still walked in your own path. And that's not going to do. And the Lord is calling you to a commitment unto himself. May the Lord be with you, and may the Lord bless you, and may he strengthen you for the trials and for the things that you'll be facing this week. And may you begin to experience more and more the strength of the Lord and the victory of the Lord in your life as we become more than conquerors through his love. In Jesus' name. The Lord bless thee.
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3: 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He's not throwing you away. 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And maybe none of us will ever see or hear or know about it, but he does. 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

0: I want you to take your Bibles and turn with me to Hebrews, the book of Hebrews in your New Testament, chapter 10, and we're going to look at verses 22 through 25 in just a moment. And the title of this message is Awakening the American Church. As we focus on America 250 and the celebration of our great nation, we need to remember that America was born in revival, great awakenings that took place before the birth of our country in 1776. And the same America that was born in awakening and revival needs to be born again in the same kind of awakening. Because this message is about the revival of the church in our generation. The revival of God's church, the church of the Lord Jesus Christ. After the resurrection, believers began to gather. First in small groups, the apostles and the women who went to the tomb. And then the group began to grow in the first week in the aftermath of the resurrection. Over the next several days and weeks, over 500 became witnesses, according to the New Testament, of Jesus' risen Lord. And so the church is expanding and growing. And in that time between the resurrection and the ascension of the Lord, Jesus gave instructions to his people, to his church. And he said, go into all the world and preach the gospel and make disciples and baptize them in the name of the Father and the Son and the Holy Spirit, teaching them to observe all the things that I have commanded you. And so with that great commission given, Jesus said, before you go into the world, I want you to go to Jerusalem and wait and pray for the arrival of the Holy Spirit. And right on time, on the day known as Pentecost, the day of Pentecost, the Spirit came down and the church of the Lord Jesus Christ is born. And the church went out in the presence and in the power of the Holy Spirit, and they changed the world. They were alive to the presence of God in their life, Jesus. They are aflame. And the book of Acts tells us that they turned the world upside down, just a few, 120, maybe more, as they began to gather. And on the day of Pentecost, they preached the gospel. And on that same day when Peter, formerly a coward, now courageously proclaims the gospel, 3,000 came to Christ and were baptized. What a day that was. Jesus declared in Matthew chapter 16 and verse 18, I will build my church and the gates of hell will not prevail against my church. So we need to remember today that God has called us as his church to be a revived church, to be alive, awake, to wake up, to rise up, and to seize the opportunity that we have and responsibility that we have in our generation. I believe that many Christians and churches are looking to our church, Prestonwood Church, for inspiration. I know this to be true. They want to know why God has chosen and called this church to make such an impact on the world. Now, we take no credit for any of this, none whatsoever, because this is what God has done. He said, I will not share my glory with another. So we dare not seize or steal the glory of God. He has called us together and we have said yes to him. And God has used this church in a marvelous, miraculous way. Not every church in America, of course, is experiencing the power and the presence of God. In fact, many churches are on life support. Some are already dead. They don't need a revival, they need a resurrection. Well, in fact, revival means to live again. So when we talk about revival, we're saying to live again as Christians, that we would live again. And so many churches are struggling and you can't find a pulse. And therefore we are living in a in America and around the world, truly, in a post-Christian world. And in great part, this is because churches, many churches, if not most churches, have drifted from Christ and the gospel and the word of God, departed from the faith. Church attendance across America is down. I read a startling statistic just this morning that says 64% of young people who grow up in church have abandoned the church between the ages of 18 and 30. Abandoned the church. Now, as I've been noting recently, we're seeing some change, some revival among young people, especially young men. And we know that Bible sales are up and Christian music is crossing over into the mainstream, and many are hearing words of Christ and the gospel and websites that are faith-driven. These are growing like crazy. And yet, when you look at the overall status of the American church today, it's hard to get people to church even two times a month. The average person, church member, and this includes those who are regularly a part of the church, not those who have abandoned the faith, but those who would consider themselves active members of a church, attend less than two times a month. That's down, and that's not good. I'm always asking myself and praying and asking God, how can our church be a catalyst for spiritual awakening in America? How can we, as the people of God in this place, can we make a difference in the world and in the nation that we love? I do believe there's hope for America, but we are at the crossroads in our country in these days, and we need motivation. And so with that, look at Hebrews 10, verse 22. It says, let us draw near with a true heart and full assurance of faith, with our hearts sprinkled clean from an evil conscience and our bodies washed with pure water. Let us hold fast the confession of our hope without wavering, for he who is promised is faithful. And let us consider how to stir up one another to love and good works. And let us not neglect to meet together as is the habit of some, but encouraging one another, and all the more as you see the day drawing near, the day when Christ comes. So when you look at the church in the New Testament, you see a church that was filled with the Spirit, united in love, devoted in teaching, powerful in witness, and the result is that the disciples multiplied. Every day we're bombarded with conflicting information, and it's getting more and more difficult to know what's exactly actually true. Things that once were black and white in our culture are now called into question daily. So where do you find truth? Truth that you can depend on. My recommendation, truth is in God's unchanging word. Having confidence in the choices you make can completely change the direction of your life. And that's why I want to send you a copy of my book, Choices, Life-Changing Wisdom from the Book of Proverbs, to say thank you for your financial gift in support of this ministry this month. My prayer is that it will help you navigate our confusing culture with confidence that is rooted in God's Word.
1: 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And we'll say thank you with Dr. Graham's book, Choices, Life-Changing Wisdom from the Book of Proverbs.
0: 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And we won't stop telling everyone about the good news of Jesus Christ till the whole world hears. In your Bibles, you may want to mark a few words that I'm going to point out, and we'll put it on the screen, but Notice the words, let us. Let us. They appear multiple times in this passage. Verse 22, let us. Verse 23, let us. Verse 24, let us. And this actually appears in verse 25, let us not neglect to meet together. Notice it says, not let them, but let us. Because when revival comes, it comes first and foremost to the church and then spiritual awakening to those outside the church. But he says, let us, and I love this phrase, draw near to God, verse 22. And this means the church should draw near with sincere devotion, sincere in devotion. If the church is going to be awake and alive, revived, resurrected in our generation, we are to be sincerely devoted to Christ with a true heart, meaning with authenticity and the anointing of God. That God has called us to be genuine, to be real, without pretense and without hypocrisy, because we have been cleansed by the power of God. The reference here of being washed, sprinkled clean from evil may be a reference to literal baptism, but most likely it's a reference back to the Old Testament of the sacrificial system and the purging and the cleansing that took place with water. Baptism became a herald of that later on. But in fact, it's talking about the spiritual regeneration, the spiritual cleansing. It's like the old gospel song that we used to sing, are you washed in the blood of the Lamb? They were washed. They were cleansed. Therefore, they were to be genuine without pretense and without hypocrisy. That's the kind of church we need today, because we all know there's so much hypocrisy in the church and in churches. The strength of any nation is in the strength of the church. Did you know that? And we have to take responsibility in what's been happening in America in our generation, because we've not gotten the job done. So that's why we're told here to draw near. When we come together as a people to pray, to praise God, to worship, why are we here? I hope you're here to listen and to respond to a sermon. I hope you're here to give and participate in the mission of the church. I hope you are here to participate in the worship and sing these great songs of praise. But we're not here primarily to hear preaching, to sing songs, to meet our friends, to give our money. Do you know why we're here? To draw near to God. To get close to God. And that's the great value and the great virtue of gathering on the Lord's Day. That we would be sincerely devoted. And if you love Jesus, you want to draw near to him. And you can draw near to him, of course, in any place. But there is a special uniting of our hearts and our lives with Christ when he said, when you gather in my name, there I am in your midst, the presence of God. So we draw near because we want to get closer to him. Let us. It starts there. And then as the church, we should be steadfast in the truth, because verse 23, again, see the words, let us do what? Hold fast the confession of our hope. Let us hold on to hope without wavering, for he who promised is faithful. So a church is to be sincere in devotion and steadfast in truth, steadfast in doctrine, in the word of God. Hold fast the confession of your hope. That is your hope in Jesus Christ, without wavering. The writer of Hebrews in Hebrews 6 tells us that hope is an anchor for the soul. And in a culture that is stormy, in a culture that is constantly shifting, when truth is rejected or redefined, we need to hold tight, get a good solid grip on who we are and what we believe. We live in America where morality is now seen as relative and convictions in churches are softening. But God says, hold fast to these truths. Hold on to this hope that we have in Jesus. Hold truth firmly and faithfully and fearlessly. This is why you need to know what you believe, who you believe, and what you believe. This is why you need to trust in God's word. Holding on to hope means trusting in God's word. And he said, because God is faithful. You have not a human hope, but you have a hope that is given to us and a promise that is kept by God who is faithful. So we are to know what we believe, and we are to live what we believe, and we are to never compromise the word of God and the testimony of Jesus. So an awakened church is a church that is steadfast in, is sincere in devotion and steadfast in doctrine and in truth. And then thirdly, he says, let us consider how to, this is verse 24, let us consider how to stir up one another to love and good work. So we are a church stirring in duty. I like the way the New Living puts it. When it says consider how to stir up one another, it's given here. It says think of ways to motivate one another. That's strategy. Think of ways. How can we motivate one another to acts of love and good works? See, the one another commands of the Bible are throughout the New Testament. It's a good study in and of itself that we are one another, to be together with one another in the calling of Christ upon our lives. There's an old reminder from my youth camp days when we would sit around a campfire. And someone, the youth minister, typically would remind us that if you take a log off that fire, it's a simple illustration. If you take a log off the burning fire and you separate it, put it aside, it's not long until the fire is out, the glow is gone. And so we need to be constantly motivated one another to like stir the fire. That's what I'm getting at. We are called to encourage and cheer and challenge and comfort one another and to speak well of one another. We are called to encourage one another and to believe together, belong together, that we would be blessed together. We are to build one another up and stir up one another. And so the scripture says, get together with God's people. Speak well of one another. And then that leads to my next point, which is a revived church, an awakened alive church is steadfast in assembly. Verse 25 is a familiar verse to many of you. The church is alive, risen, when it is steadfast in assembly. Sincere in devotion, stirring in duty, and steadfast in assembly. To too many people, the church or church attendance and engagement has been optional and occasional, convenient, casual, and consumer driven. In other words, what can I get, not what can I give? And yet the let us here is to gather together. You know, it's been said some people attend church only three times in their life, when they're hatched, matched, and dispatched. And yet, the Bible tells us something different, that we are to gather together all the days of our lives. And in the New Testament, let me be clear on this. In the New Testament, if you willingly, deliberately, decisively miss the fellowship of the church, in other words, you may make a profession of faith and you may show up, but then you disappear. The New Testament Christians assumed that you had abandoned the faith, not because you were no longer a Christian, but because you never were a Christian. Because perseverance, because of Christ in our lives, is the sign, the signal, the mark, the birthmark of a believer. 1 John 2:19. They went out from us because they were not of us. For had they been of us, they would have continued with us. But they went out that it might be plain that they were not at all of us. Jesus told a parable about seeds and soils, and some who heard the word and departed, and yet others who flourished in it. So church attendance is so very critical to your spiritual health, your emotional and mental health, and your physical health. And again, if you are not actively engaged in the church, the assumption is in the New Testament that you are not saved. How can you say, I love Jesus who died for me and rose again, who lives in me, and consistently absent yourself from the church of the Lord Jesus Christ? So again, let me just say, so many who identify as Christians are not actively involved in a local congregation. But in the New Testament, in the Bible, there is no such thing as a churchless Christianity. Doesn't exist. I'm not preaching churchianity, because you could be a member of the church and not know Christ. That happens all the time. So I'm not preaching that you join the church or get in the church in order to go to heaven. No, but because you are going to heaven, because you know Christ, you want to get into the church. Jesus and his church are not the same, but they are inseparable. The Bible describes the church as a body, Christ being the head. And so the body cannot be separated from the head. Not identical, but inseparable. Same is true with the bride. Church is described as the bride of Christ. In the marriage covenant that we have as believers and followers of Christ together, we are, as the scripture says, one. We become one. We are united together in Christ in a covenant relationship. And Christ is the husband, and we are the bride, and therefore we are together forever. This is why divorce is so damaging to the human psyche and to the soul when it happens. It's the ripping apart of lives and love. But in the church, if you love Christ, the bridegroom, you will love his bride. And then the church is a building. Christ with a sure foundation, and then we are the bricks, the stones upon which the church is built. You can't have a building really without a foundation. If you do, it won't last. So let us stir one another to good works. Let us, with sincere devotion, draw near to God. Let us be true and hold on to our hope, and be trustworthy with what God has given us. And then finally, then let us as the church be alert to the times. I should say sincere, or rather sensitive to the times. Verse 25, at the end of it, it says, don't forsake the assembling of yourselves together as a matter of some, but so much the more, get together, encourage one another, so much the more as you see the day approaching. We see that day approaching. It's the day when Christ returns. And so we are to be sensitive to our times. And like the sons of Issachar, that we would know our times. And like those in the New Testament, that we would pray for the welfare of the city. We should be sensitive to our times and the people who live in our generation. These are times to wake up, to stand up, to pray up, to speak up. And the darker the times, the brighter the church should shine. Because after all, Romans 12:21 tells us that we're not to be overcome with evil, but overcome evil with good. And the bottom line of what I'm saying to you this morning as followers of Jesus, the church of the Lord Jesus Christ, and specifically this local church that has a global impact, our nation needs a stronger, healthier, awakened, revived church. That's the kind of church that America needs. The darker the times, the more we need to gather in worship and wonder and awe and adoration of what God has done, to grow in our faith, to strengthen our families. And if you're solo and without a family, to find your family. In church, we're drawn to our calling. We're called out. And so I just jotted down in closing a few ways that we are to be sensitive in our times and what we're to be doing as the church. That we can change a community. We can change lives. We can change families. We, by sharing the gospel, by proclaiming truth, by serving in love, by meeting needs, by strengthening marriages and families and helping broken people and training a new generation of Christians. How do we do that? Number one, preach a clear moral vision. A revived church, a resurrected church has a clear biblical moral vision of what is integrity and what is dignity and what is humility in life. Number two, we are to disciple deeply. Disciple deeply. It is the responsibility of our church and of every church to bring about the growth and the spiritual maturity, the discipleship of God's people. Another thing the church can do to make an impact on the world, our country, is to serve the poor and the broken, those who are hurting. We also are to stand for truth and injustice. Stand for truth and injustice that everywhere we see it, whether it is racial injustice or the biggest social justice issue of our times, which is the sanctity of life and the unborn and the justice of the unborn. We should stand strongly with the disabled. If we're going to impact America and the world, then we need to invest in the next generation. Invest in the next generation, because we're only one generation separate from pure paganism. The only hope for America at the crossroads is Jesus Christ and His church. Without the strength of God's church here in America, we lose everything. Let that sink in. Everything is at stake. So that's why we can't quit. This is why we can't give up. We can't be discouraged. We can't be defeated. We can't go back. But we are to draw near.

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2: Hello, and thank you for joining us. Welcome to Brad Dacus Live. I'm Wendy Patrick, filling in for Brad Dacus. We are delighted to have you today because we are going to be talking about some very good news in the business community, in the Christian community. We are going to be talking with Eve Naspy, who is the president of the San Diego Christian Chamber of Commerce, who is going to be talking not just about the way in which God is moving through the business community in San Diego, but throughout the state, and dare I say, beyond. So we are very excited to hear more about this. Eve, welcome to the show.
3: Wendy, thank you so much. It's an honor to be here. Love all that you guys are doing, and thank you for your passion for this community and for this nation.
2: And I would say right back at you, I have been absolutely impressed by the amazing, outstanding work you have been doing in San Diego with the Christian Chamber. I've had the opportunity to join you on several occasions. And I have to say, you talk about God growing an organization organically from the ground up in ways in which you probably can't even have anticipated. But just to give our listeners and our viewers a little bit of foundation and probably a little understanding as to the blueprint that you've really used there to really grow this business community for Christ, tell us a little bit about how it began in San Diego and how you became involved.
3: You know, it's all about saying yes to God. So Amen. It's a great story. I was a couple of years ago working for another company getting emails, and there's no way that they would have known, I don't think, that I was a Christian. And so the fact that I was getting emails in my secular work email box was interesting. So they were all about a U.S. Christian Chamber of Commerce. And I thought, that's the dumbest idea I've ever heard of. Who? A Christian, of course, I'm a part of the Greater San Diego Chamber and have been on committees and things like that. So chambers are great, but a Christian chamber? So I would delete all the emails that I was getting. And finally, I think in December, 2 years ago, I was just bored. And so I opened one and Crystal Parker's face popped up and I thought, well, she looks normal. So I called her. I didn't email her. I just called her and I said, hey, you know what? Spam is not in the Bible, so stop spamming me. Just kidding. I said, hey, who are you? I'm curious. You have my attention. And she graciously invited me to an event 5 months later in April that was a U.S. Christian Chamber event that had a couple, like a handful of Christian chambers and 47 vendors, Christian vendors that are there. And so I thought, I'll pray about it. And I don't know if you guys have ever prayed about something and God's not said yes and God's not said no. So she called me back a few months later and she says, hey, are you coming? And I said, I don't know. I've been praying about it, but I haven't heard from God. And she said five magic words. I'll give you a discount. And in that moment, I thought, all right, let's go. We're going to check this out, right? So I went to Orlando. And again, I saw these 47 vendors, Christian-owned businesses, and I'd never seen anything like that in San Diego. They had speakers for those 2.5 days that talked about the highs and lows of being an ambassador for Christ in the marketplace, being business owners and their successes and their failures. And I thought, okay, God, on the way back on the airplane, I said, this is a good idea. I'll acquiesce to that. However, if you want me to start this, in San Diego, you're going to have to bring people that are smarter than me. And if you know me, that's not that difficult to do. So he brought Michelle John to me, and she is a process person. She loves to do the paperwork, everything that makes me crazy. She gets into the weeds and she loves to do that. And so God put us together and we co-founded the San Diego Christian Chamber of Commerce. And the rest, as they say, is history. At the U.S. Christian level, there were five Christian chambers back when I was in Orlando. There are now over 40, and that number is growing like a tidal wave. So we're really blessed at all that God's
2: I
3: doing.
2: love to hear that. And you know, that was great forecasting because that exactly what I was going to ask you is, you know, how have you seen it grow since you became involved? But one of the things you said really struck a chord. It's the tendency that all of us have, especially those of us in the professional community, to say, you know, do we have to wait for God's voice before we move forward? Or do we move forward with things that are consistent with scripture? I tend to do the latter because otherwise I feel like I'd still be waiting. But I also have to say, and I'd love to hear your perspective on this, there are some things in the business arena that we ask the Lord about, but we think to ourselves, given the unsettled nature of the way we feel, we almost don't need to hear the no from God to know that in our spirit, it's not right. It's not a good match. It would be akin to what some of our young people share when they give into peer pressure. And then in retrospect, they say, you know, I knew in my spirit this was not consistent with what had been taught growing up. It would not be something where Jesus would say, well done, good and faithful servant. So it's interesting as the business community continues to expand for Christ in a Christian direction. I just wonder how broad the reach is going to be, given that even anybody that prays about whether or not they could put something else on their plate would probably at least go to an event to see what you're all about. True?
3: Absolutely, Wendy. And I think we go back to Billy Graham's statement before he passed away. He said he thought the next great move of God would be in the marketplace. And we are seeing that today. And it is a fun adventure to be on. God goes before us, and he's also our tailwind. We have over 120 members here in San Diego, and we've got calls from Sacramento. There's a gentleman up there that is launching a Christian chamber in Sacramento, the heart of the beast, as they call it. And we also have a couple starting in Orange County. So, to your point about expansion, God is moving the hearts of people, and they don't have another thing that they need to put on their plate. They're doing this as business owners, as community leaders, because God is calling them. There's no other explanation. We don't have another moment in our day. I know you are so busy in all that you do to support this community and this nation. You just don't have another thing to put on your plate. But when God calls you, you have to say yes. So, yes, we're
2: You know,
3: expanding.
2: you do, and the beauty of saying yes to God in this arena is that He can help you work faster. I always explain that to people that say, well, I don't have time to go to church this morning. I say, well, you know, when I make the time, He makes me able to do the rest of my work in a fraction of the time it would otherwise have cost me. It's incredible. You know, I always say, there's no downside. Try it. That sacrifice of time only comes back to you multiplied. I mean, it's just a wonderful facet of working with God. And I want to pick up on something you said about the marketplace. Yes, I, with great passion, love Billy Graham and others who've mentioned that that is a frontier of spreading the gospel in a place that, you know, originally people thought, oh, well, it's certainly not a place I can evangelize at work. Well, you have to follow the laws in that respect, but it certainly doesn't mean that the contacts, the colleagues, the peers, the relationships you make in the workplace aren't going to lead to much, much more. And the Christian Chamber is one of the places they could lead. So I'd love to hear, and I know the answer, but I would love for you to share with our viewers, what kinds of events do you put on as a San Diego Christian Chamber? And also, what kind of events do you have planned in the future?
3: I love that question. And I want to tell a story first before I answer that question, because what you landed on, Wendy, is so important. God calls us to unity as Christian brothers and sisters, as entrepreneurs in the workplace. And I love to tell the story up at the San Diego Redwood Forest. If you've ever been there, you see the trees soar high into the sky. And people think, okay, when the storms come, those trees don't fall because the roots go deep down into the ground. They're probably as deep as that tree is high, but that's not true. The redwood forest roots. The trees have very shallow roots. But the secret to their success in standing in a storm is that those roots are woven together. And that's us. God calls us out of our silos. We might be solopreneurs feeling alone and lost and disillusioned with being an entrepreneur. Maybe we're getting discouraged. But because we're all by ourselves, that's really easy to feel. When we come together at these events, that's when God starts to move. That's when the magic, if you will, starts to happen, where we are united with each other in Christ. We get to encourage each other. When you come to our events, we have a weekly event that's called Marketplace Fellowship in San Diego. It's in all four corners of our county. And that is an opportunity for folks to get together for an hour to network, talk about their business, and encourage each other. Monthly events we have at the last Thursday of every month. And that's our speaker series, where we bring in great speakers like you who are authors in their particular vertical within business. You've got to be a professional. You've got to be an expert in the area that you're speaking to our team about. And so you come, we have a networking opportunity from 7 a.m. to 7:45. And then from 8, we enjoy breakfast and our speakers, and then another time of networking. After that, we've got a couple of cohorts. If you're a nonprofit, we've got a nonprofit cohort. Now we're launching an AI cohort so we can teach you how to use the tools of AI. And then we have an accelerator program that teaches you how to accelerate your growth as an entrepreneur, all right here in San Diego.
2: You know what I love about all of that, Eve, is I know a lot of people in business that are introverts. It's hard to get them out anywhere. And one of the things I can say really separate and characterize your events as a unique opportunity is the camaraderie. It's those entangled roots, the connections that you form, the friendliness, the approachability, the warmth that you feel when you walk into one of your events, because it's like everybody's a greeter. You know, I belong to the Rotary Club and there's a greeter every morning. And I say, you know, I'm going to stand by the door. Let's all be greeters. Let's all stand there and greet everybody when they come in. Well, that's what the Christian Chamber is like. You know, it's one of those places where, unlike a mega church, where sometimes people are afraid they're not going to know anybody, you really do get to recognize the same faces because people are so approachable. But I'd also like you to share some of the exciting directions you're going in terms of, for example, a conference we're going to be putting on in October.
3: Yeah, you know, it's so fun that you talk about how you feel when you come to our events. Oftentimes people will say, Eve, I feel so much lighter when I leave your event. And I thought, that is such an interesting thing to say. And when I talked to one of my friends, he is one of the top HR professionals in the nation, actually, Paul Falcone, he said, you know, Eve, it's interesting that the people that come say that, because we are so burdened as business owners, as people in the marketplace, and even at C-suite executive levels, we're burdened, we're heavy. We come into these meetings with the weight of the world on our shoulders. And yet, as Christians, when we network together, the Holy Spirit's there. And we lay our burdens at his feet. We pray for one another. And it's just a beautiful thing to be able to have that sense of we're in this together, locking arms, moving forward to take market share and increase our footprint here in San Diego and throughout the state.
2: You know what else I love about that analogy is the scripture about, you know, Jesus saying, cast your burdens on me, my load is light. All of the ways in which he talks about giving our burdens to him and not having to carry them around. Good. I can't imagine in the business world, I almost can't think of a more heavy burden laden existence. I mean, whether you're in the C-suite or whether you're, you know, sweeping the street, you know, all of the different places that people work, you are burdened because you've got deadlines and schedules and salaries and layoffs and all the things that make work stressful. But Jesus can take all of that away, at least temporarily. I always say, okay, Jesus, now give me that back. Right? We can unload our burden temporarily. But I have to say, that's exactly the way I would describe a Christian Chamber event, because it's almost like an oasis, a place where you can, at least for the period of time that we enjoy fellowship, really lighten your load anxiety-wise, mentally, cognitively. And if you do that on a regular basis, that's got to be good, not just for our stress level, but also physically, you know, in terms of how we can return to the workplace. I almost said the office, but it's true. We have members that don't work in an office setting. Some of them telework, and what an opportunity for those that don't have daily access to peers, to colleagues, to supervisors, to be able to have a Christian brotherhood and sisterhood through the chamber.
3: in the marketplace. And that's the most important thing. This is not a Bible study. It's not a church service, right? We don't have worship. It is, here's how to scale your business. Here's marketing techniques. Here's how to encourage your employees and form a team. It is absolutely strategically formed around business owners. And so our philosophy is, if you want a church service, go to church. If you want a Bible study, go to a Bible study. This is for business owners and for folks who are in business to help elevate and help them be a better version of themselves.
2: Yeah, and along those lines, what are the differences, if any, I know there are a few, between a Christian Chamber of Commerce event and a non-Christian Chamber of Commerce event? I mean, you and I and many of our viewers belong to both.
3: Right. I would say the feedback that I've been getting, because obviously I belong to both, you're right. Yep. The feedback is you just feel different. You feel lighter. There's a genuineness. So again, people are coming to me saying, I've never actually looked somebody in the face at a networking event and had them ask me questions about me and really care about what I was saying, really be engaged, be genuinely interested in who I am, and then oftentimes turn around and offer prayer. If I'm struggling, there, let's pray right now. That doesn't happen at a normal chamber event. And so that's one of the biggest differences. And what you're going to see is a flood in San Diego on October 17th, back to the expo you were asking about. We've got 200 Christian-owned businesses that will be there. We've got thousands of people that are going to come. If each one of those vendors invites just 15 friends, family members, we're going to have 3,000 people there. So the Legacy Mission Valley is going to love us, lots of exposure for them. But more importantly, it's exposure for those who have decided that San Diego, the San Diego Christian Chamber, is their home. We need to elevate one another's businesses in the marketplace. I heard a statistic. I was in DC a couple months ago, and the statistic was other faiths, Muslim faiths, Jewish, Mormons, 70% of their monies stay within their faith. And Christians, we only spend 2 to 3% on each other's businesses. And that's a stark reality. And why is that? There's a lot of reasons, but one of the reasons is we just don't know each other exists. If I needed a Christian plumber today and I Googled Christian plumber, nobody's going to pop up. Would I love to use a Christian plumber? Of course I would. I just don't know where they are. And that's part of why the chambers exist, so that we can have a directory of plumbers who have signed our statement of faith. If they're a member of the San Diego Christian Chamber of Commerce or California Christian Chamber, they've signed a statement of faith. They love the Lord. They're all about godly Christian values and treating one another as Christ.

0: in between. And so the barrier of entry is just filling out the application, paying, and the statement of faith.
1: And the statement of faith is something that we're used to seeing with a lot of different types of churches and organizations and businesses and other types of Christian affiliations. And it's not some, you know, 10-page fine print. It's usually very straightforward, and it's not an issue for anybody that wants to join. But it's also interesting that you talk about the way in which the chamber has expanded in so many other states. And I just wonder, is there a national chamber to which everybody belongs, or that's maybe online? You know, like back to the Rotary Club analogy, you know, there's a way in which you can make up a meeting in every single city, but there's also a way you can join an online community. Does the chamber have anything yet like that, the Christian chamber?
0: They do. So everything was given birth out of Orlando and the U.S. Christian Chamber a few years ago. So Crystal Parker is the CEO of the U.S. Christian Chamber, and there's a coalition. So that's now where over 40 chambers have now been birthed, and there's a lot more in the pipeline all over the United States, Pennsylvania, Texas, Arizona, Utah. They're all springing up as God is calling us out of the darkness, into the light, in the marketplace to take a stand for him. And so there's state chambers that are starting, there's local chambers that are starting, and we're all tucked up underneath the U.S. Christian Chamber. And there's a coalition that meets on a monthly basis where we share best practices and we just talk about what God is doing in each one of our individual chambers here in the U.S. Now, I love California because we're the fourth largest economy in the world.
1: Incredible.
0: Okay. And how, and you know this, where California goes, the rest of the nation goes. So can you imagine the impact we're going to have on our local communities and then statewide as God begins to move in the hearts and souls of Christian entrepreneurs to link arms together? And now we have influence here in our communities and in our state.
1: I was going to make the joke for better or for worse. You know, they always talk about how we are pioneers here in California in a lot of different areas. One of the most interesting things about the times in which we live is the ability to attend meetings virtually. Now, that's not optimal. Certainly, nobody would disagree with that. But as an example, you've heard me talk about my my flashcard witnessing program where you, yes, you know, approach witnessing to somebody else based on location, their background, how you know them, et cetera. I gave that program similar to the Maryland Christian Chamber group recently. And I remember thinking the conversation we had could not have been more genuine, authentic, and stimulating if we had been in person. And, you know, sometimes we forget the extent to which we have the opportunity to link arms with people, even if you can't physically be present in a room. And I know that if you talk about Christians in business, there's always people in the audience that are thinking, I would love to be able to take a few days off and travel to California for that conference, but I would lose my business if I had to close up shop for 2 days. And I just wonder, you know, we talk about the national chamber birthed out of Orlando. Is there a sort of national, maybe virtual opportunity, or do states offer that kind of an opportunity? And if so, is there kind of a directory where people might go to see what's happening either in their state, in their area, or what they might join online?
0: Such a good question. So the U.S. Christian Chamber houses all of that data. So if you're looking for a chamber in your particular area, just jump on U.S. Christian Chamber and you can source that. Crystal's extremely responsive. There's also a woman named Mina who's out of Arizona. She started the Arizona Christian Chamber, but she is Crystal's right-hand person. And so they can help you if you want to find one in your area, or maybe God's calling you, if you're watching this show, to start a Christian chamber in your area. Just saying.
1: And, you know, that's you're constantly either reading my mind or we're on the same wavelength, because the next question was going to be, tell us about how you started yours. You know, you talk about the phone call and the prayer and you know, the discount. Who can't relate to that in today's economy? But
0: I know,
1: how did you end up stepping up and deciding you were going to be the one to launch, and since people may be watching that are thinking the same thing, that you were going to be the one to launch something in San Diego, which, by the way, San Diego County, over 3 million people, with probably 1.4 million just in the city.
0: Yes, amen. Just say yes. Saying yes to God. When you say yes to God and it's His will, He will bring you the people and the resources that you need. You've just got to say yes. And you don't know You don't need to know how. You just need to know that God has called you.

0: And with that, then he again brought Michelle to us. And then Michelle knew a couple of other people who had experience that I didn't, that we didn't. And God put the dream team together in our board of directors. And day by day, thy word is a lamp unto my feet. That lamp is not this flashlight that lights the whole path. That lamp is this tiny little thing that shows you one step ahead. And that's exactly where God has us. And sometimes I am holding my breath thinking, oh, Lord, what am I doing? And Lord, I don't know what I'm doing, but he steps in and he brings us the people. He brings us the resources that we need for that daily step. He has our daily bread. Give us this day our daily bread, right? So sometimes we're just hanging on, thinking, okay, God, here we go. Our last meeting, we guaranteed, I was telling you before we jumped on, we guaranteed for 80 people, we had 99 people show up.
1: Right.
0: So the Legacy and Center in Mission Valley said, wow, guys, could you give us the heads up? We would love to, but God, right? We got 20 people that walked through the door and I at the last minute. And I love that. I think this is what God's doing for us. He's stretching our faith, he's stretching our resources, but it's all about him. And I'm telling you, people get so excited to know that we are here to support them and to help them grow in their faith and in their enterprise.
1: You know what's interesting is I was listening to you. I was reminded of the accounts in the book of Acts about how the early Christian community just were adding thousands to their number every day, and it's a similar dynamic where you're expecting to have a good crowd, but you certainly don't expect the size of the crowd that you end up having. And what we're gonna I'm gonna ask you more about this after the break, but I just kind of like to end this first half by saying, as you have gone along in sort of broadening this venture in San Diego, you gave the example of Christian businesses would love to have a directory to be able to hire other Christian businesses. And I'd like to share that non-Christians would also like to hire Christian businesses. And a lot of my secular friends have shared with me that whether or not they see themselves accepting Jesus in the future, I hope they do, I hope they're thinking about it, but whether or not that's true, they trust Christians to do a better job because they believe we're innately wired to want to do the job for Jesus. Now, that's in the Bible, and I have to think that, a lot of us would benefit not just from, being open about the fact that we're a Christian business, but also sharing that with some of our secular friends who know us, like us, work with us, trust us, and would probably hire us as well. So I think that that's one of the other reasons that when we gather together and we share stories and information, we're probably also sharing some of that optimism that because we listen for God's voice, that we include him in the agenda and what we decide to do in our plans day by day, that our businesses are going to not just survive, but thrive. And yes, in this economy as well. So we're going to talk a little bit more about that after the break. And Eve, just a sort of a heads up, I also want to talk after the break about some of the other perks that we share when we come together as Christians, as Christian business people, in terms of, you're going to have lawyers in the group, and we're going to be talking about laws and freedom of liberty and freedom of speech and some of the other hot button issues. But we're going to take a quick break for our sponsors. You're listening to Brad Dacus Live. My name is Wendy Patrick. I'm filling in for Brad. We are back in a flash.
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1: Welcome back to Brad Dacus Live. I'm Wendy Patrick filling in for Brad Dacus. We are having a stimulating, interesting conversation with Eve Nasby, the president of the San Diego Christian Chamber of Commerce. And Eve, before the break, I sort of teased what I would like to talk about next. And that is the unique value of networking with other Christians who are no doubt not only able to help you grow your business professionally, but also to talk through some of the strategies that we use in the marketplace. And that just includes marketing, but it also includes things like drawing attention to our business, working with the community, engaging in philanthropic activity that's in line with what we do for a living, networking further into other types of groups, whether it's service organizations, volunteer opportunities. How does the San Diego Christian Chamber engage its membership in some of those sort of ancillary benefits and excursions and just opportunities that we have as Christians in the community?
0: Well, you know, we love to network, and your network is your net worth. And there's another great story about Belgian horses. I don't know if you guys have heard this, but if you have a Belgian horse and you put a harness on it and it pulls a sled, that one Belgian horse can pull 8,000 pounds.
1: Wow.
0: If you put two Belgian horses together, you might think, okay, together they can pull 16,000 pounds. 8 times 2, 16,000. But when you put two Belgian horses together, they actually pull 24,000 pounds. Together, they can pull more.
1: Wow.
0: But it gets better. If you take two Belgian horses that actually are stable together, maybe they're brother, sister, or they're just hanging out together, they're stable together, they eat together, you put those two together, guess what? They pull 36,000 pounds.
1: Oh my goodness.
0: That is a remarkable analogy for what happens when Christians get together and we network. We are able to go further. We're able to go faster, and we're able to endure together. We can pull 8,000 pounds together, 24, but if we know each other, if we're united with Christ, if we've got the Holy Spirit moving in and through us together, we can pull so much more, and we can make such a bigger impact on our community. So we do have our marketplace fellowships throughout the weeks. They're in different parts of San Diego County. And if you're thinking about starting a chamber in your location, it's a great place to start, where you've got just a couple of people, 15 to 20 people that gather together. They network for 45 minutes. At the end, we actually pray over the person who decided to stand up the Marketplace Fellowship. They are held at brick and mortar locations. They are held at people's workplaces. And if you can imagine, at the end, we stand in a circle and we pray over that proprietor, that business owner, their employees. It is a powerful time. And obviously, no other chamber does that except for the Christian chambers. So that's one way to network. We also have the monthly meetings, which are speaker series. And again, you've got to be an expert in the business field that you're going to talk to us about, and you've got to be an author. And then we have other cohorts where people of similar ideas get together. Like if you want to learn about AI, or if you're a nonprofit, or if you want to accelerate your organization, we've got different cohorts for that. So these are all the networking opportunities that we have through the Christian Chamber here in San Diego. And
1: I love the way you started out with a physics example with the Belgian horses, and then expanded mm-hmm. that into a supernatural example as to how the Holy Spirit works through us as a community. And that sense of community is just terrific. I want to say I've been to some of the very mm-hmm. small events that you have, and I say very small, the non-major events, and the beauty of having a few people, 10, 15 people, as opposed to 200 people, is the opportunity that we have to really get to know each other a lot better. I can tell you it's a more comfortable type of environment for people that maybe aren't ready to socialize with a larger group. And I have to say, the reason this is on my heart is I have met along the way, Eve, you have as well. We know people that are smart, they're savvy, they're successful, but they're just not interested in huge gatherings. They're the people that go to a small church instead of a mega church. They prefer one-on-one deeper conversations rather than being in a group of 10 or more people. And you know, there are so many examples of the way God created different people that are geared in different directions. And as I was thinking that through, it occurs to me that there may be people that work from home, whether it's hybrid or they're selling businesses or selling something at home. Is there a space for somebody like that in the San Diego Christian Chamber that doesn't work at a brick and mortar location, but is available to attend some of those events.
0: Absolutely. And I think that's part of why this is so powerful, because a lot of folks do work from home. And what's that mean? Mm-hmm. That means you're isolated. Right. That means you're alone. That means you're sometimes a victim of your own thoughts. If I'm not good enough and I can't do this and I just don't have any more juice in me to push forward. But coming to the events, whether they're the monthly events or the weekly events, you get reinvigorated. We have so many testimonies of people who are ready to just give up, throw in the towel. And then they came to our event and they were encouraged. They were prayed over and they got excited about what next steps they could physically take within their business to be successful. And so again, I think that's the magic of working together, pulling together, is we're encouraging each other. And as the tide rises, all the boats are elevated, right? And so now you're looking at the churches and the pastors, and if we're doing our jobs right and we're encouraging you and giving you tools, and again, this is not a Bible study. We love Jesus. Yes, we do. However, it's not a Bible study. It's not a church service. This is Christians who are serious about growing their businesses. And if we're doing our job right, then your business is going to thrive. And if your business thrives, you're tithing more. And if you're tithing more, your church is receiving more resources to do more good in the communities in which they sit. And so what we're looking to do is not only educate and elevate the entrepreneurs, but also the churches, the leadership, saying this is a discipleship opportunity that most churches are missing right now. Most churches know that they've got business owners. They might be the largest givers. They might not, but they know that they have them. But most churches don't do anything to encourage them or disciple them. And that's where we can step in and help.
1: You know, another place it occurs to me you can step in and help is people that are between jobs. I know lots of people mm-hmm. in this economy have either been laid off, they've had to take two jobs, they sometimes are laid off from both jobs, they're looking for something new. Is there a place in the Christian Chamber, because it's a business organization, for somebody that's looking for a different job that's not currently employed?
0: Funny you should ask that. I happen to own a global staffing agency.
1: Nice.
0: So the answer to that question is yes. Send me your resume. I can help you with interviewing and all of that for free. So it's part of my DNA. I love to make matches, and I've done it for just under 40 years. I'm really old. Count my wrinkles. So yes, there's absolutely a part of that, of our chamber, where you can come, and we have had that happen. I actually encourage people to come if you're gainfully unemployed to meet your next employer. People want to hire Christians that are Christian business owners, of course. And so it's a great place to network. And again, your network is your net worth. If you're unemployed, getting out there and please stop putting your application into the never-ending hole, the black hole of online applications. You've got to get out there. You've got to work your network and let God work through other people. So yes, to answer your question, absolutely. If you're unemployed, please come.
1: And I want to say one of the things I really like about your events is parking is free. And I cannot yes. tell you, in this day and age, you know, whenever I try to publicize any kind of an event, that's the one question I get first and foremost is, where am I going to park? How much is parking? How much is it an hour? And, you know, people in the business world today, as we are now watching gas prices rise again, one of the things that's on their mind is they want to be able to fellowship with other Christians. They understand it's not a Bible study, but they feel better in the presence of like-minded brothers and sisters. And back to those smaller events that you were talking about, the last one I attended was exactly like that. It was small enough to be personal in terms of every person there talking about challenges they were facing, and then everybody having a chance to pray together. But you know, even the bigger events, there's just nothing quite like the in-person meeting in helping somebody get a job. And I know what you mean. LinkedIn has, an endless way of an endless opportunity that you can put in your resume. You can, you know, apply for different jobs online, and I'm sure that everybody else does too. But I can tell you there's a handful of people that are successful when that's the only thing they've tried to do is submit something electronically without any prior connection to a particular company, which is one of the reasons that I think the Christian Chamber is just a uniquely designed for that. I explained earlier, lots of my secular friends tell me, I would love to hire a Christian in business, no matter what kind of service I'm looking for. Well, guess what? Christians in business feel the same way about hiring other Christians to work for them in business. And, you know, you mentioned the gala, and we haven't talked about that yet. The gala last year was absolutely out of this world. It was just one of those events, and I'd like to hear a little bit from you. Our listeners would love to hear a little bit about that. And I also would like you to share what you shared with me about how it really went beyond expectations, sort of like the last event you had in Mission Valley, where you tell the organizers, you know, this is how many people we expect, and it just turns into an abundance of riches and then some.
0: Yes, it's so God. So last year was the first annual gala. Last year was the first annual everything because we'd never had a San Diego Christian Chamber before. We're definitely making history. It was sold out. We had senators, mayors, congressmen, assembly members all coming, and they are absolutely flummoxed at how popular and how packed this event was. They thought we were a lot older than we actually were at the time. And they had such positive comments, and they're all wanting to come back. In fact, they keep popping into our events now. They just keep coming unannounced. And we had a Senator Brian Jones was at our event last Thursday. We also had Robin Joy Maxson, who is the head of the Associated Planning Groups here in San Diego, and several of the dignitaries like Martin Garrick, used to be the head of the Republican Committee and worked on Reagan's staff. So the focus is for us, the vision is really to connect entrepreneurs, the business community, the political community, and the churches here in San Diego, sort of like a three-legged stool. And so the gala accomplished that. We had a room full of dignitaries, a room full of entrepreneurs, and we're so excited to do that again December 9th at the Prado Balboa Park. It's going to start at 6 p.m., and we're looking at some pretty amazing keynote speakers. God is now bringing us to the next level, so we're like, so we can't say anything right now because we don't have them confirmed. But some of the keynote speakers on the docket are pretty eyebrow raising, and we're super excited. And if God makes it happen, that's wonderful. But we'll also have all of our political leaders here in San Diego and throughout California at that event, so that you have the opportunity to network with them and know who they are, and have the opportunity to encourage them as well.
1: That is such an amazing description of what that gala has been like. And one of the best things I like about what you just said is the extent to which some of our local leaders are participating in the Christian Chamber events. And I wonder, have you noticed that there's a sort of a trajectory towards more people becoming interested in Christian events, particularly in the business arena, notwithstanding the amount of U.S. Supreme Court cases over the last 15 years that have focused on Christians in business? It just also seems that there's more of a push for Christians to be, you know, really willing and open to explain they're a Christian business, play worship music like you hear at Hobby Lobby and so many other places, and then be out there networking with organizations like yours.
0: Mm-hmm. I think there's a real focus right now from the highest level of our government where we feel like we have air cover for the next couple of years. Right? We've got air cover. And so the pressure that I feel is, God, we got to go fast. We have to hurry up. We need to get our footprint. We need to get the tent stakes pushed out because our time might be limited. This window of opportunity, this window of grace and peace is limited in our country for Christians who are ready to take a stand and ready to step up. And so I think that to your point, there is this upsurgence of boldness within the Christian community. Should have been there the whole time, but now everybody's kind of looking around saying, okay, you're doing it, I'm going to do it. And now you have this tsunami of support and boldness that's coming across our nation. I think the most difficult place to do it are California, Illinois, Massachusetts. The very blue states are a little bit of a challenge, but you've got people like you, Wendy, who are willing to step up and be bold for your faith in the marketplace. You are not ashamed of the gospel of Jesus Christ. Amen. And God is raising, and God is putting you on a platform, and he's putting people like you on a platform that are going to say, this is who I am. I am not ashamed. And this is who we are as entrepreneurs in the marketplace. We're here to do good. We're here to love you. We're here to do work with excellence, and God's going to honor that.
1: Amen. People like you as well. I want to ask about demographics and specifically age. I have a couple of studies that I've been looking at here and just sort of, you know, getting these numbers in my head. it seems, and you can let me know if you've seen this in the with the Christian Chamber, if you look at the statistics, which I do every day because I'm fascinated with, you know, what are young people doing in the marketplace now? Mm-hmm. There are some people of the younger generation that don't join a business thinking that, well, this is going to be where I'm going to begin and end my career. They're not a career anything. They're building a portfolio by having several different types of jobs as they work their way through the marketplace. And I wonder, with the membership of the chamber, are you seeing younger people, people right coming right out of college? Or is there sort of an average age that people are in business long enough to where they're finally getting their sea legs, if you will, and then deciding what kind of networking organizations am I going to join?
0: I love that question. And we have people of all ages from 18 to literally 80 that are coming through the door. Most of our members are between, I'd say, 40 and 60. And it's very exciting to see the young folks there. We have a vision to do a youthpreneur program where we're going to teach young people how to be an entrepreneur, helping them from identifying what their idea is to putting a strategic plan together for marketing and all of that. And so that is coming in 2027 based on some of the fundraisers that we're doing to raise funds to make that happen. But to your point, I love the young minds. I love the ideas that they have and the why don't we just try it? There's no, well, we've always done it this way, right? You've got these kids that are saying, let's just do this, X, Y, and Z. For instance, Airbnb, Uber, I would have lost a lot of money back in the day. That was the dumbest idea I've ever heard, right? Because I'm not going to let my kid get in some stranger's car. How wrong was I? How wrong was I? So by the same token, having young people come into the San Diego Christian Chamber, California Christian Chamber, there is an opportunity for us to help them, help to nurture the next generation in not being an employee, but being a leader in the marketplace by being an employer and standing for what God has called you to stand for in the marketplace. And so I think of great people like Bob Taylor here in San Diego of Taylor Guitars. He's took a stand in the marketplace. God has blessed him abundantly in his business. Of course, we know Hobby Lobby. I met the president a couple months ago right here in San Diego, not ashamed of the gospel, stood up the Bible Museum, right? So there's so many people that we can take example from, and life wasn't easy for them, but God's called us to this. So let's pour those our efforts into the young people to raise up the next generation of godly Christian entrepreneurs in the marketplace.
1: I love that. And you know, the funny thing about Christian businesses is most people don't even know that some of their favorite businesses are Christian businesses. You know, we keep talking about Hobby Lobby. How about In-N-Out Burger, Chick-fil-A, all of these uber successful businesses, uber in the adjective sense, but you mentioned, yes, Uber and Lyft. Let me add to that list. How about Zoom? You remember when Zoom first came out? Is we're not going to do, yes, that. It's not safe. Everybody's going to get our data. Here we are. It has to be absolutely ubiquitous today in 2026. And so many other things. I wish I invested in Dubai chocolate too, by the way, speaking of business investments. But you know, one of the other advantages of joining the Christian Chamber is this type of information sharing that goes on at the meetings. And that is everything from, you know, what industries are poised to enjoy the most growth over the next year, particularly in light of, let's say, raising gas and grocery prices. I mean, when we get together, we share the inside knowledge, because it's, you know, we know this because of what we do for a living, of the trajectory of where we expect business to be going, what kinds of consumers may be available to be more interested in what we have to sell. I mean, and the fact that we are together sharing that kind of knowledge, I understand that probably goes on a lot at the secular chamber, but I also know there's a lot of Christians that also attend both Christian chamber events and secular chamber events. But one thing that seems to distinguish what I've noticed and what you probably have noticed too with the Christian chamber is almost the other focused willingness to pour into the lives of others, you know, putting others before yourself. All of the scriptural reasons that we end up leaving those events feeling lighter has to do with the time we spent investing and ministering to everyone else instead of just seeking glory for ourselves.
0: Amen. And that is iron sharpening iron. That's what we do and how we do it. And the power of the Holy Spirit is doing that in and through us. And as we have that responsibility to sharpen each other, the chambers have the responsibility to educate you, to elevate you. We want you to leave with a nugget you can take home with you and say, oh, this AI tool can help whatever, go through my email and help me organize my day so that I'm more effective today. It can help develop this award-winning presentation so I can get another client. It's so powerful what we do when we come together and ideas spark. It's those water cooler conversations that don't happen when you're on Zoom, but happen when you're in a room full of 99 believers. Ideas start to spark, encouragement abounds, and the Lord is honored through all of that. So I love leaving with new ideas, fresh ways, and greater ways to do what I do for a living. And it just honors God.
1: Are there vendor opportunities? Again, I know the answer, but can you explain what kind of vendor opportunities there are at some of your events for Christian businesses in the area to be able to share a little bit more about what they do?
0: Oh my gosh, we love it. So at our monthly events, and again, if you guys are thinking about starting, this is a great practice. We have a little passports and we have 14 vendors, and those vendors are there because their membership allowed them to be a vendor. So we have different levels of membership. You can go to sdchristianchamber.com and look up membership and you'll see the different levels. And some of the levels include a vendor table. So every month you can bring your tchotchkes and your pictures and your tablecloths and all of that. And you can set up a booth and we make people go see you because they have to go get their passport stamped to be able to win a basket of wonderful things. And so that's the way we make sure that folks get to come visit you as a vendor. We're 10Xing that. We're going to have 200 vendors on October 17th at the Legacy Center in Mission Valley. And those 200 vendors, we're going to do the same thing. You're not going to get a huge passport. We're going to have you do 15. So you're going to go to the 15 different vendors, get it signed off on, and enter for a chance to win. So that's what we do to help vendors and elevate their presence. And I love our vendors. They do such great things for our community. And as people come by, they're always warm and welcoming. And I've even seen vendors having conversations with people who are struggling. Yeah. And the vendor steps out of their booth, puts their hand on that person, and prays for them, steps out of their business, out of that booth, out of the sales opportunity, and into that Christ-centered focus where they're just praying over a person who's having a challenging time. Yeah. And that is what we're all about.
1: Right. And the fact that you offer these ancillary courses, for want of a better way to describe them, sort of gatherings, get-togethers, where you talk about some of the emerging issues in the business community, like the use of AI. And I was wondering what other kinds of topics are involved, or maybe are you thinking about in maybe showcasing? You know, networking would be one of them. You know, how do you build a business when you work remotely or you work hybrid? But are there plans in the future to have different kinds of cohorts, like the AI cohort, where you do get people getting together, whether it's in person or online or both, and learning about some of the trends in Christian business?
0: We have Brian Shute and Ish Ramos, who have launched our second accelerator cohort. And in that cohort, you learn to be a better communicator. You also learn how to do better marketing. You also learn how to scale your business. And these are not just tips and tricks. They're actual tools where you're sitting in a round table one-on-one with these people who have done it. They've had many successful exits. They've scaled a lot of businesses and sold them. So you're not learning from somebody who's just read books. And so in that particular accelerator cohort, that's what you're learning. You can take your single shingle solopreneur organization to sell for millions of dollars. And we're not making promises. I'm just saying that that's the opportunity that God's given us with these experts in the field of growth. And that's just one of the cohorts. It's called the Accelerator. The other cohort we have is for nonprofits. The nonprofits right now are struggling today to identify where they can find more income. And so we have folks flying in from Houston on their own dime. It's their passion to help nonprofits find money and or develop relationships with their current donors who have a bigger capacity than what the level that they're giving at, and how to strategically do that, lock arms with those current donors to give more. And it works. Sarah Becerra is the expert that she comes in, and Brian Carr is her partner in crime, and they are coming out and they're educating us on how to do this. She'll sit down with someone over lunch and walk out with a check for $1.2 million. And so how do you do that? It's a gift, yes, but it's also something that can be taught. So that's the second cohort. And then we've got our third cohort starting August 31st with tools of how you can grow your business through AI.
1: Yeah, I think that one's going to be fascinating, especially because the press that we hear is AI is coming to take your business away from you. But actually, we know that's not true. It's coming in a lot of sense to make the job easier. And, you know, that is one of the topics I would think, if I had to come up with like a top five Christian chamber business issues, is the different views on what AI is going to be doing in the business community. Because it is true, there are some things that can be automated and done more quickly and easily. And maybe you want to relocate an employee to a different job. But I also know you're going to be getting people who really did lose their jobs to AI. So it has to be one of those just kind of a blessing and a curse kind of areas where the cohort you put on probably will be meeting more than once. Is that right? Sort of an ongoing passion that we have in the field?
0: Absolutely agree. And it's so good for entrepreneurs because now you don't need to hire a marketing department. You've got ChatGPT or Claude that can create marketing copy. It can create images for you. It can create a marketing plan. And so now you don't need to pay. And now you're elevating your presence within the marketplace without having to hire somebody to do it. So now it leverages for solo entrepreneurs who don't have a huge budget. Now you've got an entire staff or team, if you will, through chat. And that's just one example.
1: It's just one example. And as I've listened to you describe these opportunities, one thing I believe the Christian Chamber is uniquely geared towards is the ability to remain on the cutting edge of the business community as we all collectively work through these new technologies together. You know, AI is a perfect example of how if we don't meet together, you know, Hebrews don't cease meeting together. If we don't continue to meet together as a Christian community, we lose out on the opportunities to keep each other updated with the latest and greatest technologies that can make our businesses run more smoothly, make it easier, make searching easier. You know, all the ways in which we can share how we're using those technologies. I don't know if you don't belong to an organization like that. I'm sure there's some online group somewhere or YouTube you could watch, but it wouldn't be the same as actually being able to interface with people you trust in an in-person safe environment.
0: That's right. And I think the sharing of ideas and the technology share is so important. There's an organization called greatgrants.ai. It's a website, greatgrants.ai. And it was created by Christians for Christians to get federal grants. And it's something that's never been done before. So it's an AI-driven tool that can help nonprofits get grants and for-profits get grants.
1: And there's also CDA. That is actually a great, great note to end the show on, because as you were talking, I was thinking about grants and, you know, how do you get better at that? But these are just some of the reasons that you have been so successful there at the San Diego Chamber. And I very much look forward to continue to work with you to expand our collective horizons as Christians in business to be able to encourage one another. Eve, I want to thank you so much for joining the show.
0: My pleasure. Thank you for having me, Wendy.
1: So you have been listening to Brad Dacus Live. My name is Wendy Patrick. I'm filling in for Brad Dacus. But I have to say, this is one of the topics that's near and dear to everyone's heart as we all work together, whether we are somebody at home raising the kids or whether we're the one out in the marketplace or whether you're engaging in the marketplace from the comfort of your own home. We work together as Christians, together in Christ. And it's with that note, I want to wish you all the best of luck. Have a fabulous week and God bless you.
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Well, it's good to have you for the episode that we are now in the middle of for today's Bible questions. At least we're getting started on it. We're glad that you're here because it's a chance for you to set our agenda by writing us in with your question about the Bible, about Christianity, theology, doctrine, some dilemma that you're facing as a Christian. However we can be of help to you, please text us your question. Even if you've never done it before, give us your question in a text. And we'll get it on our list, and we'll be able to answer it here on the program. Just go to the phone number there that's at the bottom of your screen and text it to us. My name is Mike Fabares. I'm the president of the Compass Bible Institute, where people are getting trained to use their gifts for God's kingdom. If you want more about that, just go to PastorMike.com. That's where you learn a lot about my ministry and all that's going on in our church and the churches that we're planning, but also Compass Bible Institute.org is a good place to go to learn about educational opportunities, maybe for you. One of our commitments is to keep it as affordable as possible. So maybe that's something you'll want to look into. All right, got a lot of questions piled up already. Let's look at Kirk and his question. He says in Luke chapter 9, verse 27, who is Jesus referring to? How are we supposed to interpret this? All right, it says, why? I'll just quote it for you. Luke 9, 27. But truly, I tell you, there are some standing here who will not taste death until they see the kingdom of God. And you're thinking, wow, this must be some Methuselah, you know, times two figure, some Rip Van Winkle. Who is going to be alive until they see Christ coming in his kingdom? And I'm going to say it took about a week because it says in the next verse, now about 8 days later, after these things took place, he took Peter and John and James with him and he went up to the mountain to pray, and as he was praying, his appearance of his face was altered, and his clothing became dazzling white. And then we have what we know in at least our storyline titles. We call it the Mount of Transfiguration of Christ. He shows himself in his glory, and that's an amazing reality. It's much like John on the Island of Patmos seeing the glorified Christ in Revelation chapter 1. And the point is, there are people that are seeing Jesus in his glory, coming in his regal reign, his kingdom. Now, Jesus talked about the ultimate eschatological finality of that. Passages like Matthew 24, Matthew chapter 26, he talked about coming on the clouds in glory with the angels with him. I mean, these pictures of Christ coming with his people, like in the end of the book of Revelation chapter 19, this is a picture of the ultimate eschatological kingdom arriving. Right? And we're supposed to pray for that every day. Your kingdom come, your will be done on earth as it is in heaven. Well, all of those, right, are the future reality. And you'd have to be Rip Van Winkle or some super old man to be able to say, well, I heard Jesus say that. I was standing there when he said that. Now I'm still here and Christ has come back. That's not how this works. This is clearly in the context about the Mount of Transfiguration, which is the Christ that we will see. It's the glorified Christ. It's the radiant Christ. It's the Christ, as Mark's gospel put it, who has clothes that are whiter than any launderer could ever make them look. And that's the point. Jesus is going to be in that state in the kingdom. This is a kingdom preview, and it's given to these people here on the Mount of Transfiguration. So that's what's going on there. All right. Also a question here, same author, same question, I should say. I want to know who wrote the book of Ruth. That is a great question because like a lot of the New Testament epistles that begin with the author and the recipient, we don't have that in these Old Testament books. Ruth in particular, some people wonder about. They wonder if it was Mordecai or Ruth or, I mean, who, not Mordecai, I'm sorry, it's Esther. Whether it was his mother-in-law, right, Mari, whether it was who she was calling herself bitter and that with that Hebrew word, or Ruth herself, or Boaz, or who wrote the book of Ruth. It doesn't say. In Jewish tradition, you go back as far as you can to read about what the rabbis taught. Many of them thought it was Samuel that wrote this and could have been. That may, in fact, be the case. But the idea is that we don't have that reference, but we know this is someone who was a prophet of God, and we know that because the Jews would only set aside the books as canonical, as God's word, that were written by the prophets. So it was a prophet, perhaps Samuel, who was a prophet, and that is at least the oldest authoritative opinion that we have. And I say authoritative, humanly authoritative opinion that we have. And I'm going to just go with that when we have such a long-standing tradition within the Hebrew community, which set this aside first as canonical.
Great question here. Why did Jesus say, let the dead bury the dead, instead of some other way? Like, can't we bury our loved ones? Well, remember that when Jesus is talking about the dead burying the dead, and you can look particularly in Luke chapter 14, when he talks about the family relationships, and you put that against Luke chapter 9, verses 57 through 62, when he's got would-be disciples coming up and wanting to follow him, he's made it clear in his teachings that Christ comes first. If God showed up, right, and spoke and said, you need to do this, that, or the other, whatever your excuse would be, would not be good. Now, he says this in a poetic way, so to speak, a theologically poetic way, and that is, let the dead bury their own dead. Let those who are not alive to my mission, to me, to my assignments, let them deal with that, right? You need to deal with this. I mean, he talks about there in verse 62 of Luke chapter 9, he talks about the fact that we are supposed to put our hands to the plow and not look back. We've got to do what Christ says. We need the anything, any place, any time commitment to Christ. I'll do anything at any place, at any time. And if Christ comes on the scene like he did in this scene, this historical narrative, and tells you to do something, you don't make any excuses. You just say, yes, yes, sir, I'll do it. That is how we should respond to the will of God. Sometimes today, obviously, we're simply opening up a Bible verse. We didn't know that this was the case. We read that it's the case. And all I'm saying is we need to have the same response that God is expecting from these biblical characters back in the day. And that is that we do it without excuse. Zechariah is a good example. The priest, the beginning of the book of Luke, who is told he's going to have the son who's going to be born in their old age, John the Baptist. And he made excuses. Couldn't believe it. Didn't know how to communicate to his wife. It was something that he balked at. And we should never balk when God is communicating clearly what he wants us to believe or to do. And this is a lesson to us. So letting the dead bury their own dead. We're talking about spiritual death and physical death. Let the spiritually dead bury those that are physically dead. When your excuse for not following me and doing what I'm saying is, I got elderly loved ones, they're going to die, or maybe even one that just died, it's going to take me some time to bury them. I can't do what you're saying. It's just like your child. I don't care what they might say. You got a little child, you're telling them to do something right now, and you know it's right, you know it's best, you know it should be done. Whatever their excuse is, it's not going to fly. You got to say, no, I'm sorry, you do what I tell you to do, and if you really think that's all that important, there are other people that can do it. And that's what Christ is saying in essence there in that text. All right, another question here about the creation. It says, what do we tell people who believe in an old earth regarding dinosaurs? Where do they fit in if we're young earthers? Okay, great question. And I am a young earth creationist. I believe in a six-day literal creation. I believe that it was thousands of years ago and it wasn't billions of years ago. And because of that, we sit there sometimes and think, well, only those who believe that the world is billions of years old, they're the only ones that have a place for dinosaurs. And I'm going to say, no, that's not the case, right? Biblically speaking, right, we have God creating all the animals that were ever created in the creation week in Genesis chapter 1 and 2. That picture of his creation, right, in creating all the animals, of course, he creates them according to their kind, and we have many variations since then. But within their kinds, right, what we don't have anymore are whatever animals that have gone extinct from the time maybe they did in their own microevolution, right? They went into different, like there's dogs, there's cats, and there's all sorts of cats and all sorts of dogs. And we can see that in the taxonomy of how the animal kingdom works. I understand that variation, it happens normally, naturally, just like we have ethnic groups that look different today, but we started with one couple, just like we started with one couple that was into each kind of animal. So we say, well, where are the dinosaurs? Well, they're not here anymore, and I would postulate that they are not here because the world was so radically transformed at the flood that the world no longer sustained animals of that size with the kind of new environment, more hostile environment we had that took men's life from being 950 years old down to 90 years old. I mean, ultimately, as it degenerated quickly. That move in a hostile environment created a kind of world that we have, you know, snow and deserts and, you know, all this climate problem that ended up taking creatures that couldn't be sustained in the world that we had. They died off. So dinosaurs were a part of God's creation, right? At least in the
kind, and then the variations that were created within the genetic information that God created, we had all the dinosaurs that we have uncovered. What we are uncovering, by the way, is you should know what paleontologists are doing is uncovering bones, bone structures, and then we're using our imagination with intelligent guesses to try and say, well, here's what they might have looked like. So we don't know exactly what they might have looked like on the outside. We know their structures, and those structures at least speak to us about the animal itself and saying, well, that animal was of a certain composition, that it needed a particular kind of environment. That environment doesn't exist. And so that's why any of the evidences that we do find, and there are plenty that have done the research on this, and there's lots of articles to read about the cohabitation of human beings with dinosaurs, which I think is not only necessary with reading Genesis is the way I think a lot of us read it, just straightforward as history, which may seem silly to you, but let's just wait until we get in the presence of God. I digress, but it's important. And you watch God destroy the world with a word, and you think, well, it seems like the world should take a lot longer to be destroyed. He creates and destroys with the word of his power. And I think anyone who's going to say, well, I can't buy the creation story because I need room to kind of have things naturally take place. God creates the natural. He destroys the natural. He steps into time and space in the person of Christ, right? God now, the second person of the Godhead, dwells among us, speaks the word, and creates something out of nothing that has a mature usefulness, an appearance of history and age it never had. All of that is a part of what God is doing and has done. And I think you're going to have to recognize that even if you're really wanting to fit in with the lab coats at your local university, I think we're all going to be very embarrassed to say God can do all of this in a word. He can speak Adam into creation with a word. He can speak Eve into creation with a word. And they're absolutely wonderfully made, fearfully and wonderfully made immediately. And I think it's the same with everything we read in creation, man and dinosaur. They certainly coexisted. I think the even hints of Behemoth and Leviathan in the book of Job, which is probably the oldest story that we have in biblical chronology. It's dating back prior to the time of the patriarchs, or at least to the time of the patriarchs, 2000 BC plus. You have a set of descriptions of animals in chapters 38 through 41 that you're going to have a hard time trying to fit into the animals that you're going to see at the local zoo. These animals perhaps are descriptions of what we know of as dinosaurs today. All right. You mentioned something about carbon dating, and I don't want to get too technical, and I think I've covered some of this on other programs I've done, but carbon dating is about short periods of time, relatively short periods of time. We're dealing with radiometric dating. Radiometric dating has much longer periods of time that people try to determine how old something is, how old a rock is, how old the fossil within a rock is. And this is based on the deterioration of parent isotopes and daughter isotopes. And it's not all that complicated, although it is based on a lot of assumptions about atomic decay and the rate of atomic decay, that it's always been steady and that it starts with 100 parent and zero daughter. And I question all of that just because God creates something mature and useful at the time he creates it, not only in the creation account, but in how he destroys the opposite of it. And in the middle, when Christ comes in and shows he is the creator of heaven and earth by speaking things into existence that have a history and a maturity that aren't possible with the time frame in which he's speaking these things into existence. So I think we're all going to be humbled with our hand over our mouth, just like Job was at the end of time. Mark my words on that. All right, Rose asks a good question here about how does the sin of omission lead to the sin of commission? Now, Rose, I wish this were a call-in show because I would ask you, like, there's got to be an example in your own mind. And I'd have to take a little bit to think about the examples of that. But sure, it can be. It can be a lot of things that we start committing sin because we were omitting righteousness. And omitting righteousness is sin. Let's just think about giving. There's a good example. As a pastor, I think about, of course, we wouldn't even be able to pay the light bill. I couldn't buy toys for the nursery. We couldn't hire a youth pastor. We could do nothing, right, if people didn't give, right? And so we know in Scripture we're supposed to, as a part of a church, give. And so everyone's supposed to give. If you don't give, right, well, then you're committing the sin of omission. Doesn't feel all that dramatic in your conscience. You just don't give. I know they pass the plate or they say give or this QR code or the box at the back or the bag in front of you or the plate, whatever. And you just, that's not for me.
That's a sin of omission. Right? Now you say, how can that lead to the sin of commission? Well, then I can do certain things, right, that I think, okay, this is no big deal. I read it in the Bible, and it sounds like a nice opinion. Over here, too, it says stuff like, you should tell the truth, you shouldn't lie. And you end up doing what the Bible says you shouldn't do, partly because maybe you're thinking, there was no consequence over here for what I didn't do. I know God said it, but it seems like advice. And over here, this seems like advice, and so we dismiss it. And again, all I can tell you is just wait until we stand before Christ. The vindication of God's word will be so obvious, right? If he says to do something, it is for our good, and he tells us and expects us to do it. And if it's not for our individual good, it's for the good of his glory and the greatness of his plan. So I need to do what he says, and I need to not stop doing, right, what he says to do. I've had no sins of omission. I shouldn't do what he says I shouldn't do. So all of this is tied together just by the practice of obedience. When you flex the muscle of obedience in doing what he says, even though it's easy not to, then I think we're going to do much better when he says, don't cross that line. It's called transgression. And I think, oh, I better not. I can't. I won't. Because I flex the muscle of doing all that he says I should do. So faithfulness is what it's all about. And we've got to be careful when it comes to sins of omission. All right. Beth talks about her illness. She says, I was overseas and I served on a military base with 100 chemicals.

It is discipline, regardless of how we got it, right? I can get hit. I remember I've told this story on the air before, but it was just before Christmas, and I got my car totaled in an intersection. Now, praise God, it wasn't my fault, so it didn't affect my insurance rates, my policy rates, but I will say, right, that I better stop and say, okay, I'm just now grounded. My car is totaled, and thankfully I wasn't hurt. My airbags went off, and that was helpful. And, you know, my head was slammed into pillows instead of the windshields and so forth. But why did this happen? Could it be discipline? Well, the logical and mathematical, you know, explanation of it all can be completely different than the spiritual reason God has allowed this to occur. I can talk about blind intersections, or I can talk about lights that weren't working. It was a construction zone. It was raining. All these things were true, but that explains it. In terms of the details, though, it doesn't explain the spiritual reason God allowed me to get into that situation. So I don't know, Beth, that it's not any kind of discipline. It could be, but I don't think it's going to be discipline based on the fact that I was in the service. I went and served where I was supposed to. I got out, and I realized my government might have been at fault by exposing me to, what did you say, over 100 chemicals that cause cancer. Well, that's the fault of the government, just like it's the fault of the guy that hit me in the intersection. But what is God using it for? I'm not sure. Sometimes there's stuff in the world that's just going to happen, as you said, as a part of God's overall plan, that's a cause and effect, right? Everyone in this world has been determined by God to pass away, right? Their life on this temporal earth is going to end. Think back 2,000 years, go back as far as you want. God has said, you know, in the day of eat of the fruit, surely you're going to die. All your progeny, all the people that you give birth to, your descendants, they're all going to be subject to the same death that you are. They're going to die. And all of that, you could say, well, there is a theological reason for that. But all of that is just a part of being a part of the human race. God has consigned the whole human race to bondage and to death, to quote Romans chapter 8. So I can't sort that out without being in your shoes or at least counseling you through this to say, is there a reason this might be happening that is a spiritual wake-up call for me to pay attention to something in my life? Or you might say, that's part of being a human being. You go places you're told, you get exposed to certain things happen in your body. All of that, once you deal with that, now we can deal with the illness and the pain and the sickness, and you said, you know, it's unpleasant, you're pretty sick. I would just say, okay, now we deal with trying to mitigate that, and we should. Christians will see something bad, we want to fix it. Health is bad, let's fix it. Can it be fixed? I don't know, let's try. And of course, I'm assuming, and I hope, certainly if you were in the military, I would trust they're paying for you to try to find remedy for this. And I'm saying as a Christian, you ought to. And that's a good and godly thing, and you ought to do it. And we'll pray that maybe perhaps it will bring some mediation to this, bring some kind of mitigation of it. That's what we want. All right. Yeah. CJ asks, can you please comment on the issue that could come up in a Bible study that's not affiliated with a particular church? Great question. A lot of good Bible studies out there that are not related to a particular church. They try to be as broad as possible in appealing to as many people as possible. Some are even called a community Bible study, or you know, they have some name that is very clearly saying we're not a part of a particular church. Now, the problem with that, as you say, what could be the problem with that? One of the issues that could come up, is it anything that relates to something this church down the street says, well, we believe this about baptism, and the other church down the street says, no, we believe this about baptism, or we believe this about how frequently you should celebrate the Lord's Supper, and this one has a different view of that, or here's how we think the church ought to deal with issues of, you know, new carpet or the budget or whether we should play an organ or not, and this church down the street has a different view of that. When you're in a Bible study, right, that community Bible study, that common denominator Bible study is going to probably have to avoid all those topics, or at least speaking to them specifically, because they're trying to attract people from all different churches and all different views on Israel, on the end times, on the tribulation, on the Antichrist, whatever it might be. Though there's a lot of variation. The problem is, I say a lot, I mean, it's all tertiary if they're real Christian denominations, but I don't want to be in one that's just going to frustrate me every time something comes up, and I want to know what are we going to believe? What are we supposed to do about this? What are we supposed to believe about this? What should our practice be? Every church has to make a decision.
and they're making

0: those decisions based on their convictions, their confessions, their doctrinal statements, and they're doing their best to lay that out. And according to 1 Corinthians chapter 1, verse 10, everyone in that church should be committed to that. And if you can't be committed to that, you ought to find a church where you can be committed to the leader's convictions about doctrine, about eschatology, about soteriology, about ecclesiology, whatever the topic is. So that's the problem. The advantage you can see is if someone in a church, like I pastor a church, and if our men's Bible study or women's Bible study or small groups it hit an issue on eschatology, all the pastors that oversee our church, right, we're making sure that all of our leaders are espousing the biblical view on this, unless it's some fourth or fifth level thing that really has no bearing on the practice of our church. But the church can be a place where we say, here is our doctrinal statement as a church, and every church has to go all the way to the most practical levels, because we do have to decide, when are we going to do baptisms? Who are we going to baptize? When are we going to conduct the Lord's Supper? What are we going to say when we conduct the Lord's Supper? How are we going to deal with whether or not we have organ music or contemporary music? How are we going to deal with the budget this year? All those things have to be decided, because that church has to function in real time and space. So that's the concern sometimes that I have in saying, well, let's just go to the lowest common denominator Bible study. Then you're just going to have to deal with the top issues that aren't controversial among evangelical Christians. And you can do that. I mean, it's possible. You should ask your pastor if he advises you doing that. And that is one of the issues that can come up, CJ. All right, Sally asked the question, should the words him, he, and his be capitalized when referring to God? All right, this is controversial, and I know so many people, I've talked to some recently, just so passionate about how the pronouns about God are represented in the scriptures. And they'll say, I gotta capitalize them because it seems disrespectful not to. Well, it seems disrespectful perhaps to you, but if I told you that it is grammatically incorrect in the English language to do that, well then you would say, well, I'm going to be grammatically incorrect. Well, a lot of Bible publishers are not going to be grammatically incorrect, and they're not going to capitalize divine pronouns, his, him, he, because that's just not grammatically correct. And because of that, I think that is the concern that some people have in imposing their stylistic preferences or what they've been conditioned to see, and they have said, well, everyone needs to do that. I'm offended if that's not done. Well, again, I could turn that around by saying, well, I'm going to honor God even more than you. I'm going to put, every time God's name shows up or his pronouns show up, I'm going to put it all in caps, and I'm going to put it in 18-point font just so you can know I'm honoring God in this. Do you see, eventually we could play that kind of comparison game of who's going to honor God more, or I'm going to say, well, I have to have it in a different color, right? Because I want to make sure that I reverence God, because that's usually the argument. It's really not about figuring out who does this pronoun point back to. It's usually, I want to show respect. Well, you've just become conditioned in the style that you're used to show respect by giving a capital letter to he, his, and him. But that's the grammar in the scriptures. If you want to look at the scriptures, when the apostles and prophets wrote these things, not only do we not have the capitals, right? Sometimes it was all in caps. Every sentence and every letter was in caps. Then sometimes it was in small letters, depending on the era in which these manuscripts were copied. But there were not even spaces between words. There are plenty of things about the style of the day, even when the prophets and apostles were writing, that's just the way that they wanted to communicate clearly to their generation. And to communicate clearly, according to the rules of grammar today, if you know these things, if you've written papers recently, the Chicago Manual of Style is pretty normative in most universities, most publishing houses. And so I can write a book, as I have, for several different publishers, and sometimes they want me to capitalize pronouns, and sometimes they don't. So I think you should follow whatever the rules of your Bible publisher does. Some Bible publishers do, some Bible publishers don't. But what you certainly can't do is say, hey, you've got a small H on the front of that. I mean, you could go back to early days when people were teaching their kids Greek and Latin and Hebrew and Aramaic and say, well, I don't think you're being respectful to God by reading his name in the vulgar language of English. You should read it in the sacred language of Hebrew and Greek and Aramaic, and maybe the language of the theologians in Latin. See what I'm saying? We can go endlessly through you know, trying to show each other that you don't respect God enough. But I think you can see, I hope you can feel and see this is an immature battle. We shouldn't be battling about this. We just shouldn't. And so just know this is something I think that's contentious for no other reason than this is what I'm used to. It's like music, right? When people say, well, I want this kind of music. Well, you like that kind of music, but it's only based on your conditioned preference. Really not based on God. Well, it is. It sounds godly to me. Well, it sounds godly to you, but it certainly wasn't the music that we were playing even 700 years ago. In the church, the most godly people weren't even working off our tonal scale, if you can follow that, which we've talked about on the program before. So we need to think clearly about what's preference, what's style. And obviously in our hearts, we should revere the Lord. We should never use his name in vain for nothing. You should never invoke his name for some foolish reason. Those are things that are pinned in the scripture, but not about how tall the letter should be or whether it should be a conventional capital or a small H. This is not no disrespect for God in keeping the rules of grammar or even speaking God's truth in English or me answering your Bible questions in English. And yet, you could see where someone might say, well, there is, but you and I know there isn't. If we were doing this in Portuguese, right, or in whatever language, right, Italian, it wouldn't matter, right? The point that's all stylistic, culturally conditioned, and all about what people can understand and how we function in the rules of grammar, and in this case, printed grammar. All right, Mike Fabara is signing off. Thanks for watching today. We'll see you next time on today's Bible Questions.
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0: Good to be with you today. Today we finish off the book of Nehemiah. If you haven't been with us, we've gone through for now, this is the 13th week looking at this book of Nehemiah and the story of the Nehemiah who had been a servant of Artaxerxes, had come to help with the rebuilding of Jerusalem, especially of the walls to make the place secure after the exile, when, you know, everything was taken over and destroyed. And so it's a great tale. And we've seen how he encouraged them to build and he organized things and he kept things focused and he challenged them spiritually to truly rejoice in the Lord. He challenged them, you know, as well to keep their families pure. Everything, and they agreed. They ended up all signing off on this commitment that we are going to be the people who follow after God and do his work. And they accomplished a lot. They built the city back, made it solid and secure, and the temple was now protected. But the one thing that, you know, in all of the encouragement of Nehemiah, rejoice in the Lord, worship God, all of these things, he's really pretty positive. When you're building something, it really helps to have someone have a pretty positive attitude. And I think he did quite a bit as we go through the book of Nehemiah. But now we come to the final chapter, and we see like another side of Nehemiah in a way, because he actually went back to his job with Artaxerxes. And chapter 13 comes between 10 and 12 years later when he returns to Jerusalem to see how things are going since he left. And I'm sure they had warm memories of him, and he had. They knew they could not have done what they did if he hadn't done what he did in motivating and inspiring them and encouraging them forward. But in chapter 13, we see a different side of Nehemiah, and I've entitled this message, Tough Love, because, you know, when you're getting something going, you have to be careful and gentle and everything. But if you're going to keep something going, you have to develop a certain level of toughness. Love always ends up, you know, needing, requiring people who will say ruthlessly what the truth is, because now your survival's at stake. And the nation had lost everything before, and actually they were heading well on their way to losing it again, and ultimately they would by 70 AD. It was all over, it was all gone, everything was destroyed. But here's Nehemiah in chapter 13 giving them one last chance to be who God had called them to be, to guard themselves against those things that would destroy who they are. And this is not only helpful for us to understand what the nation of Israel needed to do, but I think these are great reminders for us in our personal lives, certainly in our church, where we are called to do the work that God has called us to. And much can be derived from this chapter. But I called it tough love because it is uncomfortable. And I'm just warning you in advance. I will probably offend someone. I mean, I know I could say that every week, right? But I mean, there are some things that I just don't want to come short of telling you the truth. And then you can do with it whatever you want. But he nails some categories here that I think are just as much a threat to our future existence as the Church of Jesus Christ, as they were to Israel as a nation. So let's just jump right into it, and I think you'll get, you know, it talks about, you know, they had all signed this agreement that they were going to follow God and do what he told them to do and all that kind of stuff. But then in verse 4, he says, but Eliashib the priest, having authority over the storerooms of the house of our God, was allied with Tobiah. This is weird. This guy who was managing the house of God actually was a buddy of Tobiah. Now, if you were with us or if you've read the book of Nehemiah, Tobiah was a complete jerk. He was the guy who was bad-mouthing Israel, trying to get them not to build, threatening them, making up stuff about them. He was like an enemy to this nation. And now this guy who's in charge of the house of God gives Tobiah a timeshare right there in the temple, where in an area that was supposed to be for keeping of the, well, we can read on. He had prepared for him a large room, verse 5, where previously they had stored the grain offerings, the frankincense, the articles, the tithes of grain, the new wine and oil, which were commanded to be given to the Levites and singers and gatekeepers and offerings for the priests. But during all this time, Nehemiah says, I wasn't in Jerusalem, for in the 32nd year of Artaxerxes, king of Babylon, I had returned to the king. And then after certain days, I obtained leave from the king. Again, about a between 10 and 12 year gap. And I came to Jerusalem, and I discovered the evil that Eliashib had done for Tobiah in preparing a room for him in the courts of the house of God. And it grieved me bitterly. And therefore, I threw all the household goods of Tobiah out of the room. And I commanded them to clean the rooms, and I brought back into them the articles of the house of God with the grain offering and the frankincense. He didn't give them 30 days notice. He didn't, you know, arrange another place, an alternative place for him to stay. He threw his stuff out of there and said, now we're going to sanctify this place, and it's going to be what it's supposed to be. This is the place for worshiping God. This is the place where people come to meet God. It is not a place to give apartments to people who need housing or whatever. And so he laid that out there and let them know, sorry, this isn't happening right now. It's interesting that no one really argued with him either. So Nehemiah, they respected him, but he was a powerful person, and they probably felt kind of stupid for having done this in the first place. And so, but here's the thing. The house of God, the purpose of this building that they had built. Now, they had a whole city, they had all kinds of villages everywhere else, all kinds of places to work, all kinds of places to live. But this was the place that it was there to worship God, and it was there to hear from God. You know, that was it. Now, always, it was natural. They would like, we have extra room here. What's the big deal? You're around it enough, it becomes casual, and it just becomes sort of acceptable to be able to let something else in. It's like mission creep in a way. You go, guy, well, we have this room, and why shouldn't we do this? Now, I'm going to suggest to you that in a lot of ways, the church can do the exact same thing that Nehemiah got so bugged at here. The church is supposed to be a place for the equipping of saints for the work of ministry for edifying of the body of Christ. That's the mission of the church. But it's easy for church to be able to go, well, there's this need over here, and there's that good cause, and why don't we do this? But what happens is, as soon as the house of God becomes a place where you're also doing a bunch of other stuff, it dilutes and waters down the actual purpose for why you are there in the first place. It's why we have different, like we have women's ministry and men's ministry and the men's early morning thing and so many different outreach kind of things, and men's breakfast and together. But the one thing that all those things have in common is we're doing church. We're teaching the word of God. We are worshiping God. But inevitably in churches, you start to think, well, I have this space. I mean, every week I hear from somebody that wants to know, hey, would we have a club, we have a group, we have this, you know, would we be able to rent a room from you? And it's like, in some ways, it's a good cause. But at the same time, then where do you say no? Where do you end up saying, no, we don't do this? So we choose to just go, no, we don't have rooms available for anything except what church is supposed to do. Historically, churches always seem to get, if we have our own, you know, sports teams, if we have our own, you know, exercise classes, if we have our own, you know, psychology centers, and we have our own, you know, alcohol ministries, and we have, there are all kinds of good causes, and, you know, you go, well, those are all good things, but you have to be careful, because if you start opening up the house of God to just be a place where you can do whatever you want to do, there's a danger to that. There's a problem to that, because eventually, where do you draw the line? Church isn't a music publishing company. Church is not a book publishing company. Church is not a place to promote, you know, whatever it is that you want to promote, except what church does. Church is not a place for political activity. And I know there are a lot of people who, oh, that's really, but what happens? As soon as you start doing that, then where else do you draw the line? If you're going to have this politician come and speak, well, then you need to really have some other, how about no? We just do church. That's what we do. I don't object to anybody in our, there are three people. That's okay. I don't care. My objective today is not to please you, okay? I have to suck it up and tell the truth. But, you know, it's easy to get distracted. It's easy for church to forget what church is supposed to be. And you cannot be church and other things that get in the way, because there's always going to ultimately be a conflict. And so I see here Nehemiah is just, no, this is the house of God. Now, I know people don't like calling the church the house of God sometimes, but in the same way that this temple was the house of God, referred to as such, in the same way it applies to church. Now, you might go, no, but our bodies are the temple. Our bodies are the temple of the Holy Spirit, but not as opposed to a place where we meet. That's never been the case. Now, you might go, yeah, but the temple, didn't it have the Shekinah glory of God and the Holy of Holies with the Ark of the Covenant? Not at this time. From everything that we can read or understand, nobody knew where the Ark of the Covenant was. Supposedly the CIA knew where it was, and some people would say that Indiana Jones knew where it was, but the temple in those days, no, it was the place you came to worship God, period. Nothing magical about it. It's a place that's designated to do specifically that. And that's why, you know, we try to keep the church as focused and pure as possible, because it's like, this is the one place where you do this. There are all kinds of other places where you can do all kinds of other stuff. You know, I don't care if you want to go off in your political rallies somewhere else. If that's your thing, great. If you want to go promote some particular activity, or, you know, it's okay. You want to do line dancing, do line dancing. But we don't need to do it here. We need to remember, no, this is the place where we have a very limited calling, and we want to be true to that, and we want to say no to everything other than that. I don't object to music companies, publishing companies. I just object to, we're not going to do that. That's not our calling, okay? So that's the first thing that Nehemiah did. Then he figured out something else. Beginning with verse 10, he said, I also realized that the portions for the Levites had not been given them. For each of the Levites and the singers who did the work had gone back to his field. In other words, because people weren't giving, they couldn't afford to pay the ministers, and so as a result, they were working second jobs. So, very gently, I contended with the rulers and said, why is the house of God forsaken? And I gathered them together and set them in their place. Then all Judah brought the tithe of the grain and the new wine and the oil to the storehouses that were now empty. And I appointed as treasurers over the storehouses these guys, and they were considered faithful, and their task was to distribute to their brethren. So then he says, so remember me, O my God, concerning this, and do not wipe out my good deeds that I have done for the house of my God and for its services. So he says, not only had we lost sight of what the place was supposed to be, but at the end, people just weren't giving and they weren't supporting what was supposed to happen at that place. And it's to their shame that nobody was looking out for, wait, who's going to pay the Levites? Who's going to pay everybody else who's doing what they're supposed to be doing? Obviously, they weren't tithing. Now, when earlier, when Nehemiah had had the people, you know, talk about, okay, you need to be committed that you're going to give. And it wasn't just a tithe that was giving for other purposes and things like that. He wasn't ashamed about saying that, even though Nehemiah wasn't a guy who was being paid by them. He was on salary from the king, Artaxerxes, but he wanted to make sure that this happened. Now, our initial thought is, well, it must be necessary to tithe because that's what supports the people who are doing the work of ministry. And that's certainly true, but there's something more than that. When God calls us to give generously, it's for our good as well. You cannot be a healthy follower of Jesus Christ. You cannot be a disciple of our God if you aren't giving. It's that simple, because giving is something that you are offering of your substance when you could easily do something else with it, but you're choosing to say, I am going to give this to the Lord. And a part of it is, as here, like, somebody's got to support these people who are doing this work. Now, it's true, and there are people today who believe that, oh, all ministers should just be volunteers. They should be, basically, the church should be run by amateurs. And historically, a lot of times this has happened, where amateurs become the ones who are making all the decisions for the church. And I still don't know of people who think that when you get on an airplane, it's a good idea for all the people in coach to decide how to fly the plane. But at the same time, we have no problem thinking that, no, there shouldn't be professional people running the ministry. Where clearly that was something that Nehemiah was like, I can't believe it. You're trying to do ministry, but you're not taking care of the people who are supposed to be doing it. Now, again, Nehemiah could say it. For me, you could go, well, yeah, it's easy for you to say because you get paid from doing ministry, so it's self-serving. Listen, I'll make this really clear to you. I want you to give, but I don't care if you give it to our church. I don't care if you give it to some other church. You would be better to take your money and burn it, because God knows there's something that happens when you let go of some of your money, that where your treasure is, there your heart will be also. He doesn't call us to give because he needs the money. He calls us to give because that's what creates value in who we actually are. That's what creates a relationship with him. Again, the direction of it, that's secondary. In fact, when Jesus congratulated the little lady who just had a couple of mites and she was putting it in the offering and he was using her as an example of generosity, remember, she was putting it in the offering of a corrupt temple system that ultimately was partly responsible for killing Jesus. He just knew it's good for her because from the heart she is giving. I do not understand, even though I know statistically most people who go to church don't give, hardly at all. And I think you give your time to come and sit in church and you're listening to someone telling you something that is from the Bible and it's supposed to be truth and that's sort of why you're there. And yet at the same time, you go, I'm okay to give my time, but I'm not okay to give my money? Don't you understand? Time is way more valuable than money. It's ridiculous if you give time to church and you don't give money to church, because at the end of your life, you would take all the money in the world and give it for another half hour of time, and yet you don't value that. Nehemiah understands this is a symptom. This is something that shows you are not depriving yourself of something that you particularly want, but at the same time, you think that you can go along and be religious and participate. He's like, if you're not giving, you don't have a clue about what it means to meet God, to hear from God, to follow him, to be his child. And then as he goes on and says, he goes, God, I want you to remember me. I'm thinking of this. By the way, I've been a pastor for a long time. There has almost never been a time when someone stood up and said, hey, I want to make sure, are our pastors being taken care of? No, people just assume that. I had one time in my life when someone actually went to bat for me to say, hey, this isn't right. And I was eternally grateful for that, but that's very rare. Do we even care enough to do that? Are we, you know, he would just go, you don't get it. You don't understand this at all. But then he goes on and says, not only were they not giving, they weren't keeping the Sabbath. In those days, I saw people in Judah treading wine presses on the Sabbath and bringing in sheaves and loading donkeys with wine, grapes, figs, and all kinds of burdens, which they brought into Jerusalem on the Sabbath day. And I warned them about the day on which they were selling provisions. Men of Tyre were living there, bringing in fish and goods, selling them on the Sabbath to the children of Judah and in Jerusalem. Then I contended with the nobles of Judah, and I said to them, what evil thing is this that you do by which you profane the Sabbath day? Did not your fathers do this? Did not our God bring all this disaster on us and on this city? Yet you bring added wrath on Israel by profaning the Sabbath. So it was at the gates of Jerusalem, as it began to be dark before the Sabbath, I commanded the gates to be shut, not to be open till after the Sabbath, posted some guards there to make sure that was the case. Now in verse 20, the merchants and sellers of all kinds of wares hung out outside Jerusalem once or twice. And then I warned them, and I said to them, why do you spend the night around the wall? If you do so again, I will lay hands on you. From that time on, they came no more on the Sabbath. And I commanded the Levites that they should cleanse themselves and go and guard the gates to sanctify the Sabbath days. Remember me, O my God, concerning this also, and spare me according to the greatness of your mercy. Now, we know that we aren't under Old Testament law in terms of Sabbath being the seventh day and from sunset to sunset, take that day off. But Sabbath was, you know, goes way before the law, actually. It cites in Genesis chapter 2 that God made the earth in 6 days and then rested, and so as a result, we're supposed to do that. There's a rhythm to it. I don't think it matters about which particular day, but the principle of Sabbath is, will you ever shut down? Will you ever just stop? Can you ever say, that's enough? I am going to take a break? In their case, they weren't, because it was an opportunity to do business. It was an opportunity to make more, to produce profit. And as a result, it was like my assets and my work more important than taking a break. Taking a break is a real step of faith. And I'll confess to you, for most of my life, I didn't understand this. Even though I knew Jesus said the Sabbath was made for man, I thought that must be other people. Because see, what I've done for most of my adult life is, after I worked myself my way through college and seminary working in a machine shop, and then it's like now I'm a professional pastor. And so it seems like Sabbath, taking a break, how can I do that? I mean, there are people dying all over the world. There are people who need to hear the word. How can I say no to anyone ever? And I had that kind of drummed into me, and it's really stupid and destructive. That's the whole point of Sabbath, to be able to go, there is more that I could do, but I am not going to. Because it's always, there's an endless supply of needs in the world. There are an endless supply of people who even want your time and attention. So at some point, can you just say, you know what? Enough is enough. I'm going to draw a line. I'm going to stop. And for so long in my life, it was so hard for me to take off, you know, vacation, but yeah, I might speak somewhere while I'm there, or we could go away here, but then that'll give me a chance to study for my next message or whatever. It's taken me a lifetime to figure out that the point of Sabbath, just like the point of tithing, is that, you know, and that wasn't ever a problem because I knew people could see the record, so I had to kind of tithe. But at the same time, it's like, no, it's about saying, I will accept a limit. I will say, I can work, I can live on less, and I can get work done in 6 days, not seven. And that's tough, especially when you think you're doing it for God. And God's like, no, you're not doing me a favor. I want you to give what's most valuable to you. And what is worth most to you? Money and time. And so he says, giving and Sabbath is a specific choice to say, I will set limits. I will accept those limits because that's the way I acknowledge that I can't repay everything. But at the same time, if I can't maintain my own health, if I can't maintain my own family, if I can't maintain my own, you know, mental clarity and things like that, then what good is it anyway? And so Nehemiah is just coming going, you guys need to take care of your ministers and you need to give, but you also need to take a break. You also need to draw a line.
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0: The Lord loves the people of this world. God so loved the world, He gave His Son. Well, that background, looking at these words in verse 6, I've set watchmen on your walls, Jerusalem. They shall never hold their peace day or night. You who make mention of the Lord, don't keep silent. Give him no rest until he makes Jerusalem a praise in the earth. And that's talking to you and me, calling us to be watchmen. People that will stance themselves in prayer concerning the issues that epitomize their focus there in that tiny piece of real estate, which is the only place in the world that God has said, I have put my name there.
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3: Thank you for watching His Channel. With a national update, I'm Elizabeth May. Women's sports continue to be a major topic of national discussion as lawmakers, athletes, and sports organizations debate how to protect fairness and opportunity for female competitors. Many sports advocates are calling for policies that keep women's athletic competitions focused on fair competition and equal opportunities. They argue that women's sports were created to provide female athletes a place to compete after years of limited opportunities. Many believe protecting women's sports is part of respecting value and their dignity and achievements as women and girls. They say clear rules help ensure that hard work, talent, and dedication remain the foundation of athletic success. The debate continues as schools, colleges, and sports organizations consider how to balance fairness, inclusion, and individual rights. Supporters say protecting women's competitions is important for future generations of female athletes. Christian organizations across America are encouraging families to stay informed, remain active in community, and pray for leaders in government. Many groups in the faith are reminding believers that prayer, family involvement, and civic responsibility are important parts of the Christian life. These organizations say families can make a positive difference by understanding current events, serving neighbors, and seeking wisdom through faith. Many Christian conservatives point to the words of Scripture, "If you seek me with all your heart, I will be found by you," from Jeremiah 29:13, as a reminder that seeking God with sincerity can guide families through challenging times. Faith leaders say staying informed does not mean division, but thoughtful engagement and a desire to help the nation move in a positive direction. Supporters believe churches and families have an important role in strengthening America's moral foundation. And families across America are looking for simple, positive ways to live healthier, happier lives. From choosing nutritious foods and staying active and getting enough rest and spending meaningful time together, practical ideas can help families build better habits. Health experts encourage small steps like taking family walks, preparing meals at home and drinking more water, limiting screen time, and creating healthy daily routines. Many Christian families see caring for their health as a way to honor God and be good stewards of the lives we have been given. Faith leaders often remind people that a strong home is built through love, encouragement, prayer, and serving one another. Supporters say wellness is not about perfection, but about making wise choices and caring for people who matter most. Simple habits, strong relationships, and faith can help families grow together. Finally, families across America are making plans for summer trips and vacations, and travel experts are sharing simple ways to make those journeys safer and more enjoyable. Experts encourage families to prepare ahead by researching destinations, checking travel conditions, and packing important supplies and making them a top priority. They also recommend staying aware in crowded spaces, keeping children close, and planning activities that allow families to spend quality time together. Experts say the best vacations are not about how far you go, but about making the moments shared along the way. Thank you for joining us here on His Channel with the National Update. I'm Elizabeth May.
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4: Welcome to World News Briefing. I'm Tom Hughes. My co-host today is Pastor Brandon Holdhouse. Hey, Brandon, great to have you here.
5: Yeah, good being with you, my friend. We were just together in Pennsylvania, so now we're here on the internet. So, yeah, it's been good.
4: We've been all over. We're going to be in Santa Barbara coming up in a couple of weeks, too. Going to be really looking forward to that. And really, listen, folks, this is going to be an amazing program. And Pastor Brandon has a program on his channel now, and it's been doing exceptionally well. He has a few different programs here on his channel doing exceptionally well. I'm sure pretty much most of you already know about or watching them. And make sure you catch those. Oh, don't forget, we have the Tom Hughes Report. That is also here on his channel on Fridays. And but with that, that's mine, by the way, everybody. That's my program. All right, let's get rolling with this one. Check this out, Brandon. M.A. Rothman reports a White House leak tipped off Iran to Trump's strike plan. Even Israel wasn't told. Someone inside the U.S. government leaked President Trump's classified military plan for a major strike on Iran. And the operational details were sensitive enough that even Israel's own intelligence service wasn't read in. The plan reportedly involved as many as 50,000 U.S. service members, along with destroyers, refuelers, and fighter jets staged across the region for a potential strike campaign on Iran's military infrastructure. Senior Israeli intelligence officers said they weren't even aware of the details of the plan. One source close to the operation said a measure of just how tightly the White House was holding it. The leak, which surfaced over the weekend, is being traced to someone high within the U.S. government. No suspect has been named, but critics are already demanding prison time for whoever it was and disclosing classified national defense information to aid a hostile foreign power can carry decades behind bars under federal law. I'm looking at this thinking, you know, we see all the things that are happening on the right. There's definitely some serious fracturing that's taken place because of the people like Tucker Carlson, J.D. Hall. I mean, the list is just huge. In fact, you talked about a lot of that on over the weekend at Gettysburg. Yeah. And you know, so we look at this now inside the White House. You know, personally, I have some concerns about J.D. Vance. I've had him for quite some time. You look at this, to me, this is huge. It's not on national news. It hasn't made mainstream media, but you look at this and go, this is huge.
5: Yeah, it is. And there's a lot of reasons for it. I mean, number one, we all know about Trump getting in there the first term and there being a swamp that we all figured out and that there were swamp creatures and a lot of them. And what we have to understand now, so let me take this in categories. The first category is the swamp. There, even though we elect Tom, someone like Trump, and then he puts his staff in place, you still have hundreds and hundreds and hundreds of bureaucracies that are unelected officials that work in the federal government and work in the Pentagon, work in all these different places, And the problem is they're on the other side and they're doing everything they can to undermine Trump at every level, FBI, CIA, Department of Homeland Security and things of that nature. People don't want to think about that, but that's what's going on. So you have that category. The second category is absolutely right. You mentioned like the Tucker and what we have is isolationists that are now infecting, government officials and government thought. So I'll give you an example. So a guy like Thomas Massie, Marjorie Taylor Greene, those types of individuals are radical isolationists and they hate Israel. But here's the thing. It's a perfect storm, Tom, because what I have been reading last week, even before this Gettysburg conference, was a lot of young people are disenfranchised. As you know, and your audience knows, our economy has been in the tank for a very long time, and it's continuing to go into the tank. I mean, you're looking at high debt, with not just the federal government, but high debt with the individual families because they just can't afford it. They can't afford living anymore. And so everybody's using their credit cards and racking up debt like there's no tomorrow in order to just survive. It's not like they're buying things. It's just to survive. Tax rates go up and stuff. And you and I live in California, so we know how expensive it is. Gas prices going up. Okay. So when you have the younger people that are disenfranchised and they're looking at, I can't buy a home. I can't even afford a car. I'm still living with my parents until 30, which is starting to become the norm now. And now I saw a report last night where parents are actually getting involved in helping their 30-year-olds get jobs because the 30-year-olds are just incompetent. And so the parents have to actually take control and contact the HR department themselves and get things rolling for their kid and get them a job. That's how bad it is, Tom. Okay.
4: That's not good.
5: But the historical point I want to connect this to is this is exactly, Tom, what happened in Nazi Germany. And in the 30s, the Germans were disenfranchised because they were broke from World War I. It just totally decimated their economy. So you have a population, a very young population, millennials, which is 80 million people, and then Gen Z. So these are two of the largest generations coming in through America, and they're disenfranchised financially. So what Tucker and Candace and all of these isolationists, woke right, whatever you want to call them, America First, that's been the term, right? What they have been able to do is capitalize on these disenfranchised young voters. And these young guys are saying, yes, you're right. Why are we spending all this money going to war in the Middle East? Why are we giving all this money to Israel? Again, they don't talk about us giving money to Egypt, and they don't talk about giving us money to Australia and European nations, but I always focus on Israel. And what Tucker and Candace, Thomas Massie, Marjorie Taylor Greene, and you're right, I don't trust J.D. Vance as far as I can throw him because he's connected to Peter Thiel, and he has some isolationism as well, Mr. Isolation, I call him. What they have been able to do is say, we need to ignore what's going on with Israel. We need to focus on the home first and help these people, and that's actually resonated. And what it's done is actually split MAGA in half. And so now you have the Sean Rhines of the world, the Joe Rogans, the podcasters, basically, Candace Owens, that are shifting people away from a typical conservative view to an isolationist view and not wanting to help Israel. And so you hit the nail on the head, Tom, and where it goes from here is not good, in my opinion.
4: I look at this and think it's the perfect storm for destruction that's coming. And before I even want to get into what's taking place with socialism and communism and Islam in America and what's happened, as you mentioned, fracturing on the right, but then we see the left and these Islamists working together, there's huge trouble that's here. It's like we've got to be sounding the alarm. But I let's go back a conversation that we had a few years ago. It'd be June of 2023. We talked a little bit about this at the conference in Gettysburg. It was June of 2023, and we were having dinner or lunch or something like that. And we were discussing what's going to be the next thing that's going to divide the church. And we all agreed it was Israel. So we look at where we are now. I would say, Brandon, from that conversation that we had to where we are now, the division that has happened is even greater than I was guessing at that time. I knew it was going to be big. You knew it was going to be big. But I'm looking at it going, it is huge. It's completely dividing. It's doing huge damage to the church, especially younger people who don't have a good handle on theology and the Bible, and they're told to not paying attention to the Old Testament because their pastors won't teach it. It's dividing everything. It's dividing the country. It's dividing everything. And when I look at it, it's a litmus test for how close we must be to the second coming of Christ. You know, I never want to say, hey, it's going to happen tomorrow or anything like that. But we need to be aware, and we need to sound the alarm on these things.
5: Well, absolutely. And Tom, from the church's perspective, this has been building for 20, 30 years. And okay, so when you and I sat there and said, what's the next division that's going to happen in the church? We said Israel. That didn't come out of a vacuum. That came out of you and I watching the lack of teaching in the church for the last 20, 30 years, not just simply on prophecy. That is a given. Brent Miller Jr. gave a stat, and I keep repeating it, and I will continue to repeat it until the rapture. 98% of the pulpits in America, as Brent Miller and Lifeway Research surveyed pastors, 98% of the pulpits refused to talk about eschatology whatsoever.
4: 98.
5: That's what Brent Miller found. And he made the Before the Wrath movie, and if people are not familiar with him, and so he did that statistical analysis. Okay, so that means only 2% of the churches are doing this. Okay, so then you have all these young people coming into the church, and a lot of them are really truly seeking. And then the problem is they're going to churches that refuse to talk about Israel, they refuse to not teach on Israelology at all, even though they might have our eschatology and our Israelology, they don't teach on it. And then the other thing they don't teach on is current events. They will not touch current events. And look, you and I do this all the time, but what am I trying to do? I'm trying to give people a biblical worldview framework in which they can evaluate politicians, evaluate news stories, evaluate what's happening in the world, not even just from a prophetic standpoint, but just from a worldview standpoint. So they refuse to do that. So now we have went 20 and 30 years without that. It's the silence of the pulpits. And so, as you and I know, the prophecy, Israel becomes a burdensome stone. Again, that's for the tribulation. But the setup is starting to happen because of that. And so you and I, when you put it together, you're like, okay, that's exactly what's going to happen. The lack of biblical teaching on Israel or what's going on in the Middle East, and in concert with the growing satanic sentiment that will infuse inside of people. And so here's the other thing that people need to understand. Where does anti-Semitism come from? It comes from a spiritual jealousy. That's where it comes from. It's a Cain and Abel situation. And Satan incites that. So even Paul has to address Gentile jealousy in Romans chapter 11. And why is that? Because spiritual jealousy is a real concept. And here's what happens. Anytime God says, that's mine, whether it's the land, whether it's Israel, whether that's the church, and God puts his stamp of approval and says, that's mine, Satan says, then I'll destroy it. And so that's where the anti-Semitism comes in naturally in people. Because here's the thing. People say, how could someone believe Tucker and J.D. Hall? I focused it on them at the conference. Because J.D. Hall was just spouting off just the most crazy, asinine lines I've ever heard anyone say theologically. And Tucker was just letting them flow. And then at the same time, millions of people watched that. And I looked at all the comments. Every comment was positive. And so at the end of the day, despite

0: connected the dots on there. And then we also look at Jacob and Esau.
1: Yeah.
0: So you see that, Romans chapter 9. And when we put together these things, you mentioned the spiritual jealousy. Anything that God says is good, the devil's going to say is bad.
1: Yes, absolutely. And so then what happens here? Okay, so God names, like with Cain and Abel, God then verifies what he will accept. He verifies his blood sacrifice. That's what Abel is giving because of him being a shepherd. He's sacrificing sheep. We already know sacrifice is already in Genesis chapter 3, blood sacrifice. That's the norm. And it, and Tom, just not to get technical with everybody, but the Hebrew is, when you look at the tenses, it's it's habitual. That Abel and Cain had been doing this habitually for a long time. Hmm. It wasn't like the first rodeo, I don't know what I'm doing. And Cain decides, I'm mad at God because he won't receive what I want to give him in as far as an offering. But what does Abel represent? Well, Abel represents the guy you got to go to in order to get a lamb, because Cain's a farmer. So you put this in the picture of Israel. You're only going to discover the one true God through the nation of Israel, through the Jewish people. Because as Paul says, they're the ones who give us the prophets. They're the ones who give us the law. They're the ones who gave us the Messiah. So you're not going to skirt around the issue without going through Israel and acknowledging them to get to the Jewish Messiah. I'm not saying that being pro-Israel or whatever is a predicate for salvation. I'm not saying that. But you do have to tip your hat to it. And another example of tipping your hat to Israel, that you're going to the Jewish Messiah, they're the ones who gave it to you, is in eternity. And people don't notice, not notice, but they don't recognize the symbolic meaning of it. The 12 gates going into New Jerusalem have the banner on top of them of the 12 tribes of Israel. And why is that? Because every time you walk through that gate in and out of New Jerusalem, in heaven, you will be reminded that you're walking through the gate of the 12 tribes of Israel, to be a forever reminder that God used Israel. And of course, you have the foundation for the church. Okay, what's my point? Paul says there, because of that, because of the blessing Israel has given Gentile nations, Gentiles have an obligation to Israel and the Jewish people. And it's a material obligation. It's not just tipping your hat and saying thanks. Romans 15:27, he clearly lays it out. We Gentiles have been blessed by Israel, have a material obligation to bless the nation of Israel. And this is in concert with Genesis 12:3. I will bless those who bless you and curse those who curse you. And so what a lot of people don't realize is, and then Paul continues to delineate this Gentile jealousy and says, look, at some point, if you Gentiles stop functioning correctly and stop believing, he will break you off like he broke Israel off. And so there's a threat that I will stop giving the gospel to the Gentiles if you guys don't respond, just like I did with Israel. And so this goes theologically, but Tom, everybody has to see that this factors into politics. And so politics is driven by people's beliefs. So if I believe that Israel is taking money, Israel's leading the United States into wars, and I'm disenfranchised as a millennial or a Gen Z, then guess what? The narrative is already inside me. I don't like the Jews. And so now I'm going to say, yeah, and we're going to blame them for my troubles. And so it functions. So I think after Trump, politically, you're not going to see any more support for Israel. You're not. You're not going to have it from the left. And the woke right is splitting the conservative movements now.
0: Yep. And it appears that the majority of people in Israel recognize that. And Israel itself has these politicians that are anti-Israel, which is really weird. I don't know if we'll have enough time to get into that. But just thinking along the descriptions you're using, the illustrations to explain everything in the scriptures, if going back to Cain and Abel, what happens with Cain? He kills Abel. And we look at the exact thing that's happening today, whether it's killing people politically. We think the enemy has come to kill and steal and destroy. And that's what he's doing. Anybody who's willing to stand with Israel is being killed in the sense on social media. killed

0: politically, as you mentioned, as we project after Trump, where's all of this going to go? And then we do see the murderous regimes, these terrorist regimes, and people are trying to say that Israel's committing genocide. I mean, the way the lie works. But here's a little bit of good news. Then I'm going to go back to this whole thought that you brought up. But I want to bring up this because this is kind of cool. Check this out. Singapore police issued both band members of some band called Massive Attack. Both band members with stern warnings over breaches of laws governing the display of foreign national emblems at political events. But their members, Robert Del Naja and Grant Marshall, have long been anti-Israel and pro-Hamas. And apparently they were removed from Singapore. They banned them. It has to do with them waving their Palestinian flags and stuff. And I look at that and go, hey, at least some people are standing up for something good. And I don't know if you heard about this too. And again, I'm going to get back over to the U.S. and the Israel problems that we see coming. But did you hear about this one, Brandon? This comes out of, I think it was, Ireland. New government jet that Ireland ordered. Get this. A new government jet is going to struggle to land in fog because the state requested Israeli system to not be included. The Irish government bought a new $61 million jet, but they insisted on removing the Israeli-made navigational system and now can't land in the fog. And you look at that and go, yeah, I thought you'd get a kick out of that. So,
1: yeah.
0: I mean, it's just nuts. All right, let's move over here to Mamdani. Yep. So, and because it's indicative of the entire country, we can see what's going on with Texas. Dearborn, Michigan is just gone. Minnesota is pretty much gone. New York City is gone. And so we see the takeover of Islam at the same time. And this is an alarm you've been sounding for years. The LGBTQ community, in all of their wokeness and wanting to, how do you say it, want to just make sure everybody tolerates everybody, except, of course, they won't tolerate Israel and they won't tolerate the Christian who believes the Bible is true. But in their tolerance, they have been used by these radical Islamic people who are bringing in. They're bringing in communism. They're bringing it in. And with that, you have the alignment of the left, the liberal left, you have the alignment of Islam, and the fracturing on the right because of everything you've already talked about. And as you mentioned, as we look forward to the general election after Trump, where's all of this going to go? Not to mention the midterms and the probabilities. This country has been decimated. You mentioned so many things going on with young people. They're not being taught in churches. Their minds have been trained by professors, and they get all of their theology from 30 seconds on TikTok, and this country's in deep trouble.
1: Well, the elections of communists, radical communists, and Islamicists to current politics, current primaries, should be a red flag to anybody watching this, and should cause enough fear in people to do something about it. But here's the thing, you know, this is inevitable because you have 30, 40, maybe 50 years. It goes back to the mid-90s, I guess, where our educational system got changed. Our educational system got changed from being locally ran or state ran to being federally ran. And then once that took off, then you had Common Core become issued in through the schools and adopted by most of the states. The problem with that is, Tom, is it taught people not to critically think anymore. It actually dumbed down their education. And so now we have people graduating that can't even read. That's actually on purpose. And there's books written on this called The Intentional Dumbing Down of America. And so we now have an uneducated population that can't critically think, doesn't know history, can't even do math. And so they're easy to be led astray. Ignorance is the capital thing that Satan treads on as far as deception, if you're ignorant. So you have these people that have never been educated on communism, socialism, Marxism, don't have a clue, and all they hear from Mamdani or wherever is free stuff. We're going to give you free stuff. We're going to do rent control. We're going to do pricing control with food and all this other stuff. And again, the disenfranchised are saying, this is perfect. This helps me. I can buy a house, or I can get a studio in New York or whatever, and Mamdani's going to help me. They don't even care that the guy's an Islamicist or a communist. They don't even know what that is. It's all about free stuff. I know it sounds simple, but that's really what it comes down to. And so these communists are going to continue to embed themselves. I was watching a race that was happening last night. I think it was Wisconsin. And the Muslim guy, the Muslim Marxist, was winning. And I don't know.
0: I saw that. Yeah.
1: Abdul or whatever his last name is. This dude's an Islamicist and he's a socialist. And he's going to win. And you're thinking, how could people vote a guy like that in, knowing he's an Islamicist, knowing he's a communist? Because they don't even understand what that is. They don't think that Mamdani's a threat. They don't think that this is Bernie Sanders or the rest of them are a threat. So look, you got guys like Bill Maher and John Fetterman, who are saying, we got a problem here, and we got to stop getting these guys in our place, going to take over the whole Democratic Party. And so, but here's my thing. I don't know, Tom, how you unravel 30, 40, 50 years of public school education with the largest voting bloc we have in U.S. history. I don't know how you unravel that. So that's why I keep saying this is inevitable. This is how we deconstruct. We are not attacked from the outside. We are destroyed from within, and that's happening right now. Mm-hmm. And I hate to be Debbie Downer, but if prophecy is going to be fulfilled, the United States has got to morph into a global government. And I even heard Tucker, maybe correct me if I'm wrong, Tom, I heard him last week say something to the effect that Trump needs to be charged by the ICC International Court.
0: Mm-hmm.
1: What?
0: So I'm watching these things and going, this is unbelievable. And if you go back, if people go back in the history of Tucker Carlson, 1999, he was saying these very similar things about Trump way back in 1999 before he's president, not to be charged, as he mentioned last week, with the ICC or by the ICC. But the hatred was there all along. So regardless, these things are just coming out now. You know, you mentioned Marjorie Taylor Greene and others earlier. They're coming up. These things were always there. Think of the words of Jesus: out of the abundance of the heart, the mouth speaks. So we also think, Brandon, that the day is coming when Israel's in such a bad position by the world's point of view. But God did also let us know this is the way it's going to go. But all of this is giving rise to that false leader who is going to promise the Jews they're going to have peace, they're going to have, you know, whatever, a temple and whatever else they're going to promise them, according to Daniel chapter 9 and a few other Bible passages that we know are going to be fulfilled. But Israel is being set up to look for that leader who will say, I can give you solutions to the anti-Semitism. I've got the solution. I'll be able to fix all the Israel hatred and everything. And Israel is being backed into a corner to look for someone to help them. But ultimately, we know how that's going to turn out. They are going to turn to the Lord and cry out when they realize that they have been lied to by that coming false leader. But the entire world is being set up for that false leader too. But the focus is going to be on Jerusalem and the Jews. But man, the whole world is being set up, and they're believing this. And everything that you just said, people have been brainwashed for decades, and we are seeing, it's like it's coming to its climax of the foolishness that people are believing. No wonder why the Bible tells us that where God says, I'll send them strong delusion so that they will believe the lie, because they would not receive the love of the truth. Pastor Brennan, we're actually coming up to the end of our first half. And listen, folks, don't go away. We'll be back here in just a minute. And let me tell you, we're going to be rocking and rolling in the second half. See you back here in a minute.
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0: Welcome back to the second half of World News Briefing. And joining me today is Brandon Holthouse. Brandon, that was quite a first half. And the second half, let's just start off with some more. This is just insanity. Listen to this. UK government launches legal action. Get a load of this. Launches legal action to stop the release of data showing crimes committed by migrants. They don't want the word to get out. And we keep hearing these restrictions. I know I'm looking at this. And also, now to go to travel into Europe, did you see this with the passports now? The paper passports are going away. So now if you and I are going into Europe, any of the EU states, it's all digital. Wow. So I'm looking at some of the things we talk about. And now you can't even release data on crimes committed by migrants. And we just saw what happened in Spain, and you're looking at this going, Europe, the only thing I can figure, we both have friends over there, Gary McKibben and others.
1: Yeah.
0: The only thing I can figure, Brandon, is that the government leaders in the UK have to be complicit in this. They have to be part of the plan of destruction, as we know there are people here even in America.
1: Absolutely. That's exactly what's happening. And it's not a conspiracy theory, but it's a true conspiracy against the Europeans. And talking to guys like Gary McKibben and other folks that we have contacts with in Europe, they'll tell you straight up, Tom, this is what's happening. The elites in Europe are married to globalism. They think that is the answer. And where it came from Nazi nationalism. They're reacting against that. Okay. Now I'll get to the spiritual level, but let's just stay on the sociological level. From a sociological standpoint, these European elites do not want to repeat history as far as what they saw was German nationalism with Nazi Germany. And so since then, immediately after World War II, the Europeans went into a different mindset. And their mindset was globalism is the answer to solving war and for this never to happen again. So like when a European elite hears Trump, America first, they don't automatically think of it like you and I do. They think of it as Nazism, German nationalism. Now, this is very clever by Satan to do this because it's more than that, because God wants nations, language, culture, borders, right? And he wants that and we see that from the Tower of Babel. So Satan played a trick on Europe. He used Nazi Germany not only to do what he was going to do and try to exterminate the Jews, but to change the mindset of the European elites to say, yeah, you don't want this, you want this. And he basically tempted them by Nazi Germany to accept globalism. So that's the spiritual element that they don't understand. They're useful idiots. So they go out of the frying pan into the fire. And so what people have to understand about what Satan did in Europe is he lit a fire on the front door, and then basically he comes around like the fire department says, hey, I'm willing to put your fire out, but it's going to cost you this. And so he stair-stepped them with Nazi Germany to globalism. So they think we're going to avoid nationalism at all costs, and globalism is the answer, which you and I know that's prophetic, but globalism destroys national sovereignty. Okay, back to immigrants, and whether it's legal or illegal. The globalists thought then, here's what we're going to have to do. We can't afford the socialism or the Marxism, communism systems that we're running here in Europe. And that still stayed. And it kept getting them in more poverty and more poverty and more poverty. And so their solution was, let's import immigrants, have them work, and then they pay their taxes, and that starts funding all this other stuff. Well, that's a recipe for suicide. You and I would sit there and say, that's crazy. We're not going to do that. We're not going to just say we're going to build our economy by continuing to spend like drunk sailors on leave and just continue to bring import new people so we can tax them, and they'll do the hard labor of street sweeping and picking up trash or whatever we're going to do. It's a stupid economic plan. Absolutely unbiblical to think like that. It's like Obama saying we're going to spend our way out of debt. Yeah, how does that work? Yeah. It's stupid. Okay, so they let that in, and they have, and they didn't think about the consequences of that. So you got stupid people like Angela Merkel, obviously, just destroying Germany by flooding these people in. And the, what we found out, these people were primarily Muslim and had no intentions of assimilating. And by the way, found out you really don't have to work because there's all kinds of free stuff because of the socialism economy there. And so you have all these Muslim men that don't work roaming the streets, thinking they can rape white women or European women because they're non-Muslim, and taking over these countries. All because these stupid European elites think that globalism is the answer to Nazi Germany. And I know that's a long trail I had to take people on, but you have to understand where the foundation comes. And here's the deal. If J.D. Vance goes over there, or Marco Rubio or Trump, and says, you guys are a bunch of idiots running globalism, you need to break up an individual national society, they are never going to do that, which again means they're set up for global government. They fell right into the hands of the Antichrist. But here's the thing. What would have saved them from this? What would have saved them from the reaction of Nazi Germany, of swinging the arm too far to the other side? The Bible. The Bible would have kept them in concert, because they would have said, okay, we don't want Nazi Germany, that's for sure. But the Bible would have said, and you don't want globalism, because it happened once before with Nimrod, and God says, no, language, culture, borders, I separated people by the language. And that would have kept them in check. But you and I know what happened to Europe spiritually. They got destroyed spiritually in the 1800s with a higher criticism coming from Germany. Germany of all places. The higher criticism came. That then jumped the pond and came to America and came to Union Theological Seminary. That was the first seminary in New York City. I used to take classes there, Tom, in Union Theological Seminary at Columbia. And that was ground zero for the first inkling of apostasy to start happening in America. But it jumped from German higher critical reasoning with the Bible, where they started questioning everything, questioning miracles. And so Europe went dead spiritually. So again, to use your phrase, the perfect storm happened in Europe, and you're not going to get them out of the mindset of that globalism is the answer for the elites.
0: Wow. It is following this trail that you just laid out there. That is remarkable, because you can see it. It's like, how can anyone miss it when you look at it like this? It's like Europe has entered their own dark ages.
1: Yes.
0: And as we look at this, no wonder why we have this rise of Islam here and everything else that we've seen, to the point where globalism is coming. I had this question given to me a while back. It was one of the conferences that we were at together. And this person said, as woke as the Western world is, you know, between mainly the U.S., Canada, and Europe is what they were thinking. How could the Antichrist ever rise out of a system like that? And I said, that's the perfect place for the Antichrist to rise out of, because the people are so confused and so dumbed down they're willing to believe any lie, what greater place for than the liar of lies to come from than out of this system that's being built? And as you mentioned, everything that you just laid out, wow, you can't help but see the Hegelian dialectic play out if with the broader picture, Satan plays the long game from Nazi Germany to where the pendulum is being swung now, thinking that they are so smart by bringing in this globalism, they're actually showing themselves to be fools, as the Bible tells us in Romans chapter 1. Brandon, that was just remarkable, just putting it together like that for everybody to be able to understand. So here's another thought process along these lines, bringing it here into the U.S. Listen to this. Mamdani, New York City, will we require, get this, a government ID at his Soviet-style grocery stores? So here it is. There's no ID required for voting, right? Remember, he required like four different IDs if you're going to clean the streets or something like that, be a street sweeper. And you have to have an ID to go to his government-style grocery stores. And how many morons are going to say, yeah, this all makes perfect sense to me. This is amazing. But it's out of this mass confusion or delusion that gives rise to not just the beast system, but Antichrist, who's going to be coming out of that.
1: Well, you hit the nail on the head. So you have to have an ID to get food from Mamdani, but you don't have to have an ID to vote. Go figure, right? Yeah. Okay. So here's the thing people have to understand, and I'm gonna tip into Fauci, because there's a common thing here, Tom, and everybody should be aware of this. It's a theme that's going on in Europe. It's a theme that's going on here. The number one command in the Bible that's repeated hundreds of times: do not fear. That's the number one command all through the Old Testament and the New. Do not fear, do not fear, over and over again. And we can see why. Why is that the number one command in the Bible? Because it's the number one attribute that Satan will use. It's the number one emotion Satan will use against human beings to get them to do things they would normally not do. So go back to European. The Europeans are deathly afraid of becoming Nazi Germany. So Satan uses that fear to go to globalism, that globalism will bring you peace and security. So now go to Mamdani. What is the fear that he's treading on with people? That people are not going to have enough food. They're not going to be able to own a home. They're not going to have a roof rent. So that's fear of insecurity about themselves. And you know what would solve the problem and all that? And I'll continue on. The real issue to solve that problem of fear of food, fear of provision, fear of whatever, is what Christ said in discipleship. Be willing to lose your life in order to gain it. So the fear that works on people, that Satan, is preserve your life as much as you can. Do what you need to do to preserve your life so that you don't die and so that you can have the American dream. Okay, so now let's pivot to Fauci. What we have learned with Fauci, he's a big fat liar, the biggest liar in 250 years in U.S. history. And what did he use? He used fear-driven tactics. And the problem is the majority of the population went along with that fear, including Christians. 75% of the churches shut down their doors because they were afraid. They were social distancing, wearing stupid masks that we knew in 2 weeks didn't work. And so why do I bring that out? Because it's the same theme. And so how America is going to be taken down is through fear, the emotion of fear. And by the way, I've said this repeatedly, Tom, and you've heard me say this, Matthias Desmond did the study on what we call mass formation, and then Dr. Robert Malone added the term mass psychosis formation, which means people go crazy and will believe any lie when they're afraid, just for personal security. So all the globalists have to do, all Mamdani has to do, all the communists have to do in the United States, because America doesn't have a spiritual backbone anymore, is cause fear in people, and they will sign up for anything. Sign up to get food. Sign up to do what the government tells them. Sign up for another vaccine. Sign up for this, because all they have to do is use fear. It's the primal emotion that has to get controlled in order for you to actually deal with reality and deal with deception. if you master fear, you're not going to be deceived, because he uses emotion to deceive us. So my thing is, Tom, we have the same problem in America that Europe has. The churches have not done their job. We got masses and masses of people who claim to be Christian. 80% of America claims to be Christian. I don't think that's true. I think it's maybe 2 or 5% are really Christians. So you have that many people, and all Tucker, all Candace has to do, these are the new false prophets and false teachers that say, be very afraid of X, Y, and Z, Israel, or whatever the issue is. Mm-hmm. And so do this, and people will go right for it, Tom. We are set up for this. Again.
0: That explains everything that we are watching. And then you're bringing it back to Israel. What are we hearing over and over again? It's Israel's fault, whether it be the economy or whatever's going on anywhere in the world. It's Israel's fault. And even with the invasion of Spain last week by the Moroccan migrants, it was Israel. Israel planned it, every single thing. So every problem people have, they're being made afraid of, and we can solve this problem if it wasn't for those Jews, is basically what they're saying. I mean, it is. So it's the same lies. Hitler used them. This is astounding. You'd think people would learn from a few other things. Just while you're talking, I couldn't help but think, so the Bible tells us the fear of the Lord is the beginning of wisdom. Well, when people stop putting God in the proper place, then man can easily make people afraid. And then in Proverbs 29, Solomon writes, gosh, I forgot what he wrote. Oh, the fear of man is a trap. The fear of man is a snare. So that's exactly what we're seeing. Everything that you just laid out, how easy it is to manipulate the masses when they're afraid. And Brandon, it appears to me it's so bizarre how people have been manipulated and even brainwashed and confused to the point where last week everybody's able to watch the Fauci hearings, and it was so obvious, lie after lie after lie. And yet people are still believing everything that was said, even though it's now proven to be a lie.
1: Yeah.
0: And it's like, it's unbelievable. People are still going along with it. Did you see the Fauci hearings? Yeah. What do you think? Well, I'm still going to do these things. It's like bizarre. People, it's almost like there's a hypnosis that went over the world, especially the Western world. Wow.
1: Yeah, absolutely. Because what I expected from people that have any common sense is to see that what Fauci was writing in his memoirs was completely opposite of what he was telling the governments to do to us and politicians. And so he proved himself to be a liar and the biggest narcissist I've ever seen on the planet. Okay. But then when you hear people on CNN, I watched CNN, I wanted to see MSLSD, all of what they said. They actually just kept doubling down, Tom. They just kept doubling down. And I got to give credit to a guy like Stephen A. Smith, who apologized. He had got on Kyrie Irving for taking a stand against the vaccine. And then I saw, I can't remember the show. It's an NFL show. And I saw the
0: Aaron Rodgers,
1: that's it, for the Steelers, come out and say, okay, look, Fauci's the biggest liar, and I was right, he was proven right on that show. And I've only seen a handful of people say, holy smokes, we were so stupid, I can't believe that. But then I saw Bill Maher. Now, this is interesting. You know Bill Maher's a liberal, but he's making more sense than ever. And so he was pounding on Fauci last Saturday. I was watching him in Gettysburg. And Bill Maher, he said, guys, this has to stop. We have been, fooled. I'm paraphrasing him. And then he shows, let me show you the audience of who supports Mamdani or all these communists who are running for office. And he showed the audience, and I'm dead serious. These were people in real time, 2026, last weekend. All the audience was wearing a mask.
0: Oh my gosh.
1: And even Bill Maher says, look at these idiots. That's Bill Maher. And that's what I'm saying is, this is these are the ones who are voting communists in that's still wearing masks, thinking it's helping them. It's almost become a virtue signal for them. And so at the end of the day, in studying this, what I've looked at is why are people when exposed to the truth, exposed to evidence, they reject it. It's because the evidence doesn't fit their narrative. They want something to be true when it's not. And so I'll go right to the Bible. The Pharisees knew who Jesus was. He was doing the miracles right in front of their faces. They cannot deny. In fact, he did the three messianic miracles right in front of their faces. Curing blindness, exercising deaf and mute demons, and then the other one was leprosy, curing
0: the
1: leprosy.
0: The
1: rabbis all said when the Messiah comes, he will do these three miracles, and when he does these three miracles, that's him. Well, he's doing them. But here's the problem. The Pharisees did not want to believe because they're going to lose their power, their prestige, and money. And so we will not have this man to rule over us, that's for sure. So we will kill him. And so they are an example of what you're seeing when somebody wears a mask and votes for a Mamdani and give me free stuff. It doesn't matter, Tom, how much evidence and facts go with it. It's part of their narrative that they want to believe it's true. Now, here's the weird thing. The Antichrist is going to be a lot better than Fauci. That's for sure. Because Fauci doesn't have lying signs and wonders. And yet the whole world believed that idiot. What happens when you have a man who can do satanic miracles in front of you? Supernatural ability. The world is cooked. The world doesn't want evidence or facts. He will do supernatural lying signs and wonders like Pharaoh's magicians, and he will get people hook, line, and sinker. So I think the problem is, Tom, the mentality of people is not coming back either. They're gone in their minds because they don't love the truth.
0: Wouldn't you say that it in itself just shows us that much more about how close we are to the second? I mean, just the fact that people's minds are gone.
1: And
0: it's across the board, and especially has affected the Western world. I also find this interesting when we look at the Bible and the nations that end up turning to the Lord of Israel, Yeshua, are Israel itself. We read in Isaiah chapter 19, you have Egypt, you have Assyria, which would encompass quite a bit of the northern territory, like towards Iraq and Iran. We have Jordan, we have Ammon, we have Edom, Moab. They're turning to the Lord. So when we start seeing these things, because that's very interesting, the parts of the world that are turning to him, while the Western world is just in this state of mass confusion, the perfect setup for this Antichrist is going to rise. Brandon, we only have a few minutes left. That was outstanding, but I got to ask you, I wanted to get into the Board of Peace, but we'll save that. You're back on here in a couple more weeks. We'll get into some of those other things next time. That was just a fantastic time today. Thank you so much for joining us. But let me ask you this, last few minutes we have, what helps believers remain grounded in Scripture when they're confronted by all of these rapidly changing world events?
1: Well, here's the key, Tom, and this is what I took away from our Gettysburg conference. You have to know where the fight is to know how to use the Scriptures, okay? And this is important. And I was at a different table the night we had dinner, but here's what I shared with Olivier. I said, here's the problem. I go, at the center of prophecy is Israel. It's a hub of a wagon wheel. And then the spokes are coming out from the wagon wheel, whether it's Babylon, whether it's the Antichrist, whether it's the digital ID or whatever. But it all comes back to Israel. But here's the thing. If a believer or a prophecy teacher nibbles on the edges of the wheel all the time and never is centering in on the Scriptures where the fight is, because I can tell you right now, the fight is not over Nephilim. The fight is not over whether Rich is claiming that there's a literal Babylon versus an allegorical Babylon. That's not where the fight is. The fight is not over whether they're going to have a digital currency. Everybody knows that. The fight is not over whether the Antichrist is coming. That's not where the fight. Guess where the fight is? Israel. And so I'm going to make that application for all of us as believers. You better be studying your Scripture and knowing your Scripture backward and forward, where the fight is. Because if you're learning scripture and you can tell me how many angels dance on the head of a pin, that doesn't help you in the culture war that we're in. I'll give you an example. I had a lady that said she memorized the book of Leviticus. Hooray. But you know what? A week later, she divorced her husband. I think I would have preferred her to study the scriptures about marriage rather than learning the book of Leviticus.
0: That's great. So I'm going to throw this out there. We're almost out of time, but it's so interesting. I think we really need to look at this further next time. But Daniel chapter 12, verse 4, when Daniel's wondering about the coming tribulation, he's told by Michael, "But you, Daniel, shut up the words and seal the book until the time of the end. Many shall run to and fro, and knowledge shall increase." I was coming on the plane back from Gettysburg, and I had downloaded Don Stewart's book on 45 mistakes that prophecy teachers make, right? And one of them is that knowledge will increase, speaking of technology in the last days, people running to and fro, speaking about travel. And he brought up a simple point. In context, that's not what it's about. Although those things will happen, the knowledge increasing is about the knowledge to understand the last days and the days that Daniel is asking the questions about. And running to and fro is from Amos, running to and fro through the scriptures. And I look at this, and everything you just said, this is a solid confirmation, everybody, for everything that Pastor Brandon said. Now is the time to be running to and fro through the scriptures. Not listen, we can chase all of these other things that really don't matter. What difference do all of these, I mean, you look at the Nephilim, you look at all these other things, the UFOs. All right, but I mean, when it comes down to it, it is looking at the scriptures and literally understanding the times and what is going on with Israel, just as the Bible tells us in 2 Chronicles. You put all of these things together, the hope that we have is in Jesus Christ. He's coming back to Israel, the very people that rejected him. He's coming back to them, and there's the test, the real litmus test for what is going on if you're going to a prophecy conference or whatever. We've got to be about the word. We want to be on the right side of Daniel, just Daniel chapter 12, verse 4 right there, don't we, Brandon? Running to and fro through the scriptures, and our knowledge in these truths are what we need to know. You take away the final word.
1: You're absolutely right, and Don's right, because in the Hebrew, it has a definite article in front of knowledge. It's not knowledge will increase. And that's how your English version is. It's the knowledge. And so you absolutely are right, Amen. And so is Don. It's the knowledge. And here's my thing. If I'm going to nibble on the edges, all the scriptures, the whole counsel of God has got to be taught. But all the scriptures have different applications at different times. So if I'm studying Leviticus and yet the fight's over here, you're irrelevant. So what the scriptures are trying to show you is stay focused on where the fight is and stay relevant where that is. All scripture is edifying, no doubt about that. But if the fight is here and you're wondering whether or not a high priest can have a miter on his head between 2 inches and 4 inches, you're not in the game anymore. And you can do that for you personally. If you're nibbling around the edges, but you have an issue of pride, you have an issue of unforgiveness, you have an issue of bitterness or whatever, and you're not reading the scriptures for that unforgiveness, you're not even going to grow. But yet you can tell me how many animals were on Noah's Ark. You're becoming irrelevant.
0: Yep. It was outstanding. I know we're out of time. I wish I could carry on more with you on this. We're going to pick, folks, Brandon's going to be joining me coming up in a couple of weeks. Also in Santa Barbara, in person, Brandon will be there along with David Towell's going to be joining us too. Kathy Ireland will be there, going to be talking about the KGB's Most Wanted. You can register for that time coming up in Santa Barbara. Just go to my website, hopeforourtimes.com. All the information is there. But right now, I just can't help but think, Brandon, that was so spot on, and we've got to be about the word. And speaking of conferences, Brandon, as we know, there's so many conferences, even prophecy conferences, that distract from the truth that we need to know. Be wise, friends. Be wise. We're out of time today. God bless you, everybody. Thanks again, Brandon. We'll see you next time.
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4: Oh, let the Son of God enfold you with His Spirit and His love. Let Him fill.
3: The Bible speaks of the blessings that come to the person who will delight himself in God's Word. 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
5: This morning we'd like you to turn with us to the 12th chapter of 1 Chronicles. And our text is in verse 33 and in 38, the latter portion of each verse. At the death of King Saul, the tribe of Judah crowned David as their king. And David reigned over the tribe of Judah for 7 years in the city of Hebron. After 7 years, David had had a good, prosperous reign. His strength was growing. And so the men of the other tribes in Israel decided that they also would come unto David in Hebron in order to crown him king over all of Israel rather than just the tribe of Judah alone. And so the 12th chapter of 1 Chronicles has for us the listings of those men who came from the different tribes to make David king over all of Israel. The first tribe mentioned is the tribe of Benjamin. And in verse 2, it tells us that these men were armed with bows. They were ambidextrous in that they could shoot their bows with either hands, and also they were skillful in the use of slings, and they could hurl stones with either hand. Next, we are told of the Gadites in verse 8. These were men of war who were fit for battle, who could handle shield and buckler, whose faces were like lions, and they were as swift as deer running over the mountains. These are the men who swam across the Jordan River during the flood time and attacked their enemies. And as it tells of these other groups and the numbers that came, when we get to verse 33, it tells us of the men from the tribe of Zebulun who came, some 50,000 strong, who were expert in war, with all instruments of war. These men could keep rank. In a battle, they wouldn't break rank. And it declares concerning them, they were not of double heart. One of the great problems that people have today in their relationship with God and in their relationship with others is the problem of a double heart. In the psalm that we read this morning, the prayer of David was, Lord, unite my heart to fear thy name. You see, too many people serve the Lord with this double heart. James says that a double-minded man is unstable in all of his ways. And so many people have a divided heart when it comes to their commitment to Jesus Christ. A man who has a divided heart does not make a strong ally. In the time of crisis, this kind of man will break rank and will run. It's good to have men who have a complete commitment, a singleness of heart towards victory. You ladies, when you are looking for a man to be your husband, you're not wanting a man with a divided heart. Oh, yes, he loves you, but every other woman in the block, too. You want him to have a singleness of heart in his devotion and commitment to you. He, in turn, is desiring a woman who has a singleness of heart in her devotion and commitment to him. You see, one of the problems with marriage today is that many people are going into marriage with a divided heart. There isn't that singleness of purpose to make the marriage work. I love you for better or for worse, for richer or for poor, in sickness and in health. I love you as long as things are going well, as long as you do those things that please me, as long as you fix my dinners according to my likes. No. When we make a commitment, we need to make a full commitment. The same is true in our relationship with God. We need to have an undivided heart. We need to make a full commitment of ourselves unto God. Lord, I've committed myself to serve you. Come what may, of the pressures of the world, of the enticements of the world, Lord, I'm committed to following you and to serving you. Many people today have a heart for the things of God, but they also have a heart for the things of the world. They've given the Lord a place in their lives, but they haven't given their lives completely to the Lord. They are drawn by the Spirit to the things of the Lord, but they are also drawn by their flesh to the things of the world. You'll usually find these people in church on Sunday morning, provided it isn't Super Bowl Sunday. But the rest of the week, God has very little place in their lives. They don't have a consistent prayer life. They're not really seeking after the Lord, but are caught up with the cares of this life and the deceitfulness of riches and the lust for other things. And as a result, their lives are not really fruitful from a spiritual sense. They're like the persons in that song that says you have 1 foot in the rowboat and 1 foot on the dock. Part of your trust in Jesus and part in your Wall Street stock. There's just that lack of total full commitment to the Lord. I trust in the Lord a little. Jesus speaks of those who are trying to ride the fence in their relationship with him. In the Gospels, he said, no man can serve two masters. You can't have a divided heart as far as your loyalty is concerned. Because you'll find yourself being drawn to the one master and away from the other. He said plainly, you cannot serve God and mammon. And yet, how many people are seeking to do just that? They're seeking to serve the Lord, and still they're seeking to pursue after the things of the world and their worldly careers. To the church of Laodicea, Jesus said, I have this against you, because you are neither cold nor hot. I would that you were cold or hot. But because you are neither cold nor hot, but lukewarm, I will spew you out of my mouth. As you make an inventory, hopefully an honest inventory, of your own relationship with the Lord today, how would you describe it? Would you say that your relationship with God is extremely fervent, right on, that you have a hot relationship going with Him? He's first, He's foremost, no question, no doubt. Or would you say that your relationship with Him was rather cool? Really doesn't matter. Oh, it's nice to go to church occasionally, just don't make a habit of it. You know, I'm not a total pagan. I can be talked into going to church. After all, I'm here this morning, little pressure, but I'm here. But I really don't feel a need for it, and your relationship with God is rather cool. You say, well, can't really say that it's fervent, and yet I don't think it's really cool either. I'm not, you know, that pagan. Oh, well, you're neither hot nor cold. Is that it? Sort of lukewarm? Jesus says, that's nauseating to me. Because you're neither hot nor cold, I'll spew you out of my mouth. He said that kind of condition, literally, honestly, this is what the Greek, that kind of condition makes me want to vomit. He's not satisfied with a lukewarm relationship. He doesn't like the divided heart. He wants that singleness of heart, that full commitment of your heart unto Him. James, in writing in his epistle, said, a double-minded man is unstable in all of his ways. Back in what my kids consider ancient history, those years when I was in high school, there used to be a song that was popular at that time, sort of a lover's lament, which declared, you're neither hot nor cold. You're neither meek nor bold. Baby, you gotta be this or that. And that encouragement to be one thing or another. Don't be on the fence. And so many people are neither hot nor cold. They're neither meek nor bold. But the Lord is wanting to get them into that commitment, get off the fence, and really make a commitment of yourself unto serving and following the Lord. Do you know why the Communist Party is such a threat to our freedom today? It is not because communism works. It may be great in theory, but it is woefully weak in practice. The communistic system has not worked in practice. You see, there are only really two powerful motivators: greed and love.

limits as love can push me beyond my limits. And as greed can push a person beyond their limits, they become a workaholic. Heart attacks. Communism has taken away the greed motive, and they've also taken away the love for God motive. Being atheistic and not rewarding a man for the extra effort, why should I work any harder? Why should I do any more? I'm not going to get anything from it. And thus, it's a society of unmotivated people, with the exception of the theorist. But the theorists are completely devoted to their theory. They are committed to their theory. And being committed to the theory of communism, they will work night and day. They will work ceaselessly. And that's what makes them a danger. Not because they have a valuable system, but because they are so committed to the system, they become an extreme danger to our freedoms. There's a small percentage of population in the U.S. who are controlling, in a very powerful way, much of the legislative process today. That is the homosexual community. These men have learned how to control the legislative system. And it is because of their total, complete commitment to their cause that they have become so powerful. They have caused legislation to be made to protect themselves. Legislation that is totally inconsistent and incongruent with other legislation that already exists. For instance, if a doctor examines you and finds that you have a communicable venereal disease, he is required by law to report it. If a doctor examines you and discovers you have AIDS, he's required by law not to report it, even to his associate doctor, lest you may be discriminated against by his nurse who has to take the blood sample. He can't even say, be extremely careful when you take blood samples from them, they have AIDS. The doctor is committing a felony if he reports to anyone your condition. Yet he is required by law, on the other hand, to report lesser problems such as syphilis or gonorrhea or things of that nature. He is required by law to report that. Now that's inconsistent. Totally incongruent. How can we have such a double standard in the laws? Because these men, so committed to their cause, are willing to go the extra mile to promote their cause. If there is a bit of legislation that involves their lifestyles, tomorrow morning they can have 10,000 telegrams on Senator Cranston's desk. And if we should report the same legislation which we feel would be a problem to our society, and we encourage people to send a telegram, he might get 5 or 6 in opposition. But you see, they are so committed. They have learned that by commitment, they can actually control the legislative processes, because the other people are not really committed to their causes. Oh, yes, I think something should be done. Well, what are you doing about it? Well, I'm just thinking about it. When I get with my friends, I talk about how horrible things are becoming, you know.

0: But we're not doing anything. They want to have a parade or a demonstration. And man, the guys will fly across the country to show strength. They'll gather from all over to show solidarity and strength. We want to have some kind of a demonstration for some righteous cause, and man, it's like pulling teeth. You can't get anybody to come. Lack of commitment is weakness. These men that gathered to David, it said they were not of double heart. In fact, in verse 38, they were of one heart to make David king. And thus, the real strength was not that these guys were ambidextrous and, man, they could throw a stone with either left hand or right hand. It wasn't that they could draw back the bow with left or right hand. It wasn't that they were courageous and could swim across the Jordan River at flood time to attack an enemy. It wasn't that these guys were great in swordsmanship. But David had a powerful army because these men were not of double heart. They had a singleness of heart and purpose to make David king. And thus it became a powerful army that became really a terror to all of the enemies of David round about. Because these men were committed. They were of one heart. Jesus took 11 men who had one heart to make him king. And with these 11 men, he turned the world upside down. 11 men with one heart to crown him king have affected history. In a greater and more dramatic way than any other cause in all of the history of mankind. David prayed, "Oh God, unite my heart to fear thy name." And my prayer this morning is, "Oh God, unite my heart. Give me singleness of heart. Give me singleness of mind to make Jesus Christ the King of my life. Take away from me a double heart. Give me a heart, Lord, after thee." That I might be strong. And that I might turn my world towards my King. Shall we pray? Father, as we have gathered here before you this morning, and once again, the Spirit of God has taken the Word of God like a sword and cut our hearts to reveal what is there. We ask, Father, that you would give to us singleness of purpose, singleness of heart, strength of commitment, that we might commit ourselves totally and completely to the Lordship of Jesus Christ, the desire to make him king. And Lord, may we be diligent as we seek to bring others into the kingdom of God. In Jesus' name we pray. Amen. Shall we stand? The chapter concludes with all of these persons of one heart gathered together, and there was joy in Israel. How exciting it is to get together with a lot of people who have one purpose of making Jesus Christ Lord. Surrendering and yielding our lives to the Lordship of Jesus. What about you? How is your relationship? Take it or leave it? Or is there that singleness of heart? If in looking at yourself you do see a double heart, know that that's a place of weakness. In the time of testing, in the time of hardship, you're not going to have what it takes to stand. You'll break rank and run. It's got to be that kind of a commitment within my heart. Lord, I'm going to follow you and serve you no matter what the cost, no matter where we go. May the Lord be with you and bless you as this week you go forth to serve him. And may the Spirit of God make us keenly aware of those areas that are not yet committed. And may he bring us, each one, face to face with that necessity of total commitment to the Lordship of Jesus. The Lord bless thee.
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0: name is Steve, and this is the Greenberg Report. I'm so excited. I'm here with my one of my best friends, Jeff Christensen, and what a privilege it is to have you on the show and to have you talk about God's story. Right?
1: I'm so blessed to be hanging out with you, Steve, again after, boy, it's been some years since we were, you were the best man at my wedding, weren't you?
0: which I got to stop. It's like, can you believe we were there together and you're like, looking around and like, God's never going to bring me a wife, right?
1: Yeah, that was Calvary Chapel Bridal College is what we called it. And then it was guaranteed a ring by spring or your money back. And it was spring and the Lord hadn't brought me a wife. I thought, Lord, I'm called to be a pastor. And I have to have a wife, Lord. And I'd come over and Steve would pray for me. He had more faith than I did. And then God brought Jenny into my life, and it's been a blessing.
0: Well, what was amazing about that is we prayed, and you're sitting there, right, just like head down, and all of a sudden this girl comes and sits next to you, right? And it was like God answered prayer, but you didn't even know it, did
1: you?
0: Yeah,
1: I didn't know. It's just amazing how God works, isn't it?
0: Yes.
1: Steve? Yeah, we can trust Him. Even through the ups and through the downs, and He's always there for us.
0: Well, you know, Jeff, it's great because on this show we want to give glory to God. And I know that you are a mechanic, you were in the world, you were making good money, you know, really thinking you had it together. And then you fell into, you know, just the world system.
1: Yes, absolutely. Yeah.
0: And tell us about that. How did you come to know the Lord? What happened? It was amazing testimony, I think.
1: Well, kind of like what you're saying, Steve. Orange County, Los Angeles, all of the beauty of Southern California, the beach. So I had this hot rod. Remember that?
0: Yeah.
1: Remember that? I had a 69 Chevelle with a 350 Holley double pumper, high-rise Edelbrock manifold, 3-inch exhaust, brush mufflers, hooker headers, high-rise cam, tubbed rear end with a 4-9-inch posi traction, racing around, long hair, party animal, midnight blue, rock and roll, cranking music, throwing beer cans out the window, and I'm thinking, this is life. You know, but something was missing, so I was a hot rod mechanic. I built Corvettes and Chevelles and Novas and those were that was what was fun. And I had my friends and I had everything. So I thought, I had my own business, I had my money, I had my friends, I had my rock and roll. I was a cool guy. But something was seriously missing. And you know that feeling, right?
0: Yes.
1: I think we're all empty inside.
0: Yes.
1: I think that's something about humanity is God's built into us a longing for something, and that something is God. There's like a God-shaped vacuum, and
0: we try to fill it with everything else,
1: but God. And I tried, and I thought, this is it, but there was something seriously missing. But see, the other thing was guilt. I was guilty. I knew there was something wrong. It was kind of like the check engine light on the dashboard that the oil's low and you know something's wrong and you pull over, but it was the conscience. It was the guilt that God had built in. And so something was missing seriously. And my business was in an industrial complex, and I crawled up to the top of the roof and I laid out there in the sun. And when I was up on that roof, I heard a commercial on the radio that I brought up there. I was listening to my rock and roll, and there was a commercial. I think it was KNAC, Pure Rock, 105.5. I was rocking out. And all the commercial came on, a Taco Bell commercial. It says, you have 60 days and 60 nights until this taco special is over. That's 20 more days than Noah. I thought, Noah? That's in the Bible. And for some reason, I was struggling with learning about God, and I grabbed a Bible, and it was a Gideon's Bible. You know a Gideon's Bible. So I opened the Bible up, and I'm just randomly reading, and I read this verse, in chapter 4 of 2 Corinthians, it says, we're hard-pressed on every side. And I'm thinking, that's my life. I'm hard-pressed. And it says, we are perplexed. And I'm thinking, that's my life. I'm just confused. I'm perplexed. I have difficult decisions and impossible issues, and I'm totally perplexed. And I'm thinking, how can the Bible... And then it says, we're persecuted. And I'm thinking, I'm persecuted. And then it says, we're struck down. And I'm thinking, the Bible knows me. How does it know about me? And it really just, it came alive. And as I went to the back of the Gideon's Bible, it said, do you believe that you're a sinner? And that guilt that I held, I said, that's what it is. And I said, yes. And it says, do you believe Jesus died and rose again from the dead and he died for your sin? I said, yes. And I believed at that moment that God so loved the world, he gave his only begotten son to me, that whoever would believe in him would not perish but have everlasting life. And I made a decision for Christ that day. On that roof, I began to weep. And I thought, this is the answer I've been looking for. So all of my business, my hot rod business, my fun in Los Angeles and running around Orange County and thinking I had it made, the answers that I was looking for were in the Word of God and it was in the person of Jesus Christ. So you know that story.
2: Yeah. So what happened after that?
1: Well, that's interesting. I thought, well, what do I do now? And my thought was, it just was impressed on me that I'm supposed to join the United States Army.
2: Remember that?
1: And so I went down to the recruiter. Well, first I thought, well, I want the Marine Corps. And so I go down to the recruiter. The Marine Corps office was closed. And the Army guy was open. And I said, I want the toughest job you got. And it was during the first... it was the first war with Iraq. And it was Desert Storm. And so I said, I want to go. I want you to send me into Baghdad. You know, and I had my long hair. And he says, well, first of all, put your hair in a ponytail. And he goes, do you drugs? I said, well. And he goes, take this and go cleanse your system. Come back for your analysis and take the test for the military. So I came back. I took the test. He says, well, you qualify for these jobs. And I said, oh, these are great jobs. And he says, well, these you'll have to wait a year. I said, I got to go now. He goes, well, then field artillery is open. I said, is that a tough one? He goes, yep, field artillery. So off I go. 30 days later, I'm in Fort Sill, Oklahoma, training how to kill people. And I'm thinking, God, I'm a Christian now. Can I do this? And my first sergeant that drove the Humvee, I was his driver, and he would pray. He'd say, Lord, you say to do everything in your name, and so in your name we train to protect this country. In Jesus' name, amen. Let's move out. So I was discipled by a Bible-believing, born-again first sergeant, and then our lieutenant colonel was Bible-believing, born-again, and we went to a civilian Bible church off the army post, the army base, and that's how I was discipled.
2: Wow.
1: Yeah. And then after the army, I went to Calvary Chapel Bible College, and that's where you and I met in Twin Peaks, California. 1995, remember that? And so it changed my life. And God, you know, and that other verse that comes to my mind is in 1 Timothy, where Paul relates that he was formerly a blasphemer, a persecutor, an insolent man. Where is that? 1 Timothy chapter 1, verse 12, he says, I thank Christ Jesus our Lord, who has enabled me, because he counted me faithful, putting me into the ministry, although I was formerly a blasphemer. I mean, said and did things against God, a persecutor, an insolent man. but I obtained mercy because I did it ignorantly in unbelief. And I thought, you know, that's my testimony. It's really that God has, poured His Spirit. And to whom much is forgiven, man, that person loves much. And I'm ruined for Jesus Christ. It's what I want to do with the rest of my life. There's nothing else that I can do except I'm ruined for the gospel. You know, people, I'm ruined, but it's for the gospel. It's for nothing else, for Jesus, because of what He rescued me from. And I was formerly these things.
2: I was thinking about how even in the military, right?
1: Yeah.
2: You could save lives, but you can't save
1: the soul.
2: The soul, right? Yeah. And so it's like, okay, you want to do something for God, right?
1: Yes.
2: You want to protect our country. You want to be a tough guy, right?
1: Yeah.
2: But then all of a sudden you realize, well, there's something even deeper and better, right?
1: Yeah. There is. And that's exactly it. You could make a career, and there's good, godly men and women in the military, I realize. But God had a calling in my life to be a pastor.
2: You know, it was fun when we met and just sharing all the things about our lives, and just really the same thing happened to me, trying to fill the void in all the different areas, and then all of a sudden the Holy Spirit took over, right? And thrust you to Bible College. There you got entrenched in the Word of God, right? And tell us a couple just God stories along this way, path.
1: Well, you know, Bible College was really good for me because I needed to be washed in the water of the Word. And it was an environment where my entire old, 2 Corinthians chapter 5, verse 17 says, therefore, if anyone is in Christ, he is a new creation. All things have passed away. Behold, all things have become new. And it was a time where a lot of that reality had to come to fruition. That the old things really did pass away, and I begin to walk in the newness of the Spirit. And it's at Bible College where I begin to understand the grace of God, the empowering work of the Holy Spirit in the life of a human being, that God could come and indwell me and work upon me and through me. It's just nothing greater than that, that I don't have what it takes. I just can't do it. I proved with my old life that there's no way left up to me. And so what I learned to do in Bible College is I would wake up in the morning and I'd go to brush my teeth and I'd look in the mirror and I'd say, Jeff, no, not today. I'd look in the mirror and I'd comb my hair, no. And I'd say, Jesus, yes. Jeff, no. So I learned how to die to self. And say no to self, renounce the self-life that was independent, doing my own thing for God, even though it was, I'm a Christian and I'm doing
2: good
1: my thing and good things and moral things, but it was my way with my energy, with my strength, and God began to break that where it was now no to self and yes to God, and He began to use me in greater, more fruitful ways that all the glory goes to Him. It's got to be a God thing.
2: It's so sad that as Christians, born-again Christians, you can do good things in your own sufficiency, right? But there's no power and there's no life and there's no fruit, right?
1: Yeah. There's the end result is, right, eternity and things that we have done for our own gain is wood, hay, and stubble.
2: Right.
1: And yet it doesn't amount to eternal fruit. It might bear, you know, God's gracious. God loves us. God overlooks. His love covers a multitude of sin. God will use us in spite of ourselves. But there's God's way. Doing God's work God's way is the abounding fruitfulness and joy, isn't it?
2: One of the things that I remember that was just so powerful and so spiritual and seeing the Holy Spirit is when we would teach a class, we would talk on a topic. And then we wouldn't know who would go the first hour and who would go the second hour. And we just pray, right?
1: Yeah.
2: And we just be led by the Spirit. And we just decide right before the class, right?
1: Yes.
2: We were equipped to do whatever, but we would just let the Spirit lead. Do you remember that?
1: I do. And I really think there were some anointed times during kind of a season of, you know, stepping in faith and innocence, so to speak. Just let's see what God will do. And it was an adventure of faith, and the students were so blessed. I still am in touch with those students that you and I taught. And it was such a great time. Yeah, I'll never forget that.
2: You know, and that, and for the audience out there, it's so important that we're led by the Spirit. And I think about Jesus saying, Luke 9:23, that we must each day, right? The start of ministry, start of growth, is take up our cross, right?
1: Yeah.
2: And identify with the cross of Jesus Christ, yeah, which is what you were talking about.
1: Yeah, it is. It's Luke 9:23. He said to them all, he said to the multitudes, the curious onlookers, the scoffers, the on-fire disciples, every sphere of humanity, he said to them all, if anyone desires to come after me, let him deny himself. And it's saying no to self, to the self-life, the independent life away from God. And then he says it gets even better. Die to self. Take up your cross, which is an instrument. It was an instrument of execution. It'd be like today. It's like, it'd be like take up your electric chair, you know, or take up the gallows, or take up, you know, the gas chamber, and die to the self-life, but nothing's left. And he says, and follow me. That's what's left.
2: Follow me.
1: Nothing of self is left. It's following Jesus. And, you know, he continues in that passage about, you know, if you want to save your life,
2: you'll lose it.
1: I don't want, if you lose it for my sake, that's what you'll gain. And so it's a battle, even like Romans chapter 7 says, you know, this flesh versus the spirit. And it's a great, great thing. I think men and women should seek to be discipled. And I really had a deep desire to be discipled. And it was Bob Hoekstra that God crossed my path with. And he took me under his wing to disciple me for a season. I've been discipled with other guys, including you, including my friend Dave Shirley. But yet, Bob laid a foundation of the grace of God in my life, and he took me under his wing and was willing to train me and talk to me about the things of the grace of God. And he actually walked. He walked his talk. And that was a lot of it, too, was that he was theologically astute, but he lived his life by the grace of God. And I learned so much from him. And even today, as I pastor Calvary Chapel Glenwood Springs in Colorado, in that mountain town, in that small rural community, I'm influenced still by, the things I learned with Bob Hoekstra, with the grace of God, and in the counseling ministry, the sufficiency, the super sufficiency of God's Word. God's Word is adequate. God's Word has the answers for everything that pertains to life and godliness, that it's authoritative, that it's inerrant, that it's inspired, that it's God-breathed. This is truly the very Word of God. And that it has an ability to transform a soul like nothing else can. We were talking about that earlier.
2: Yes.
1: What can change a soul? And God has that unique ability, and it's His Word. And so so I learned from Him to be committed to the Word of God and to the empowering work of the Holy Spirit. And obviously, Pastor Chuck Smith. And learning the grace of God from Pastor Chuck, it's amazing that there's not more of that being taught in the body of Christ.
2: Well, you know, as we know, what did we learn about grace? Because most people see it as just, oh wow, grace is forgiveness, right?
1: Yeah.
2: Is that the end of grace?
1: Well, I think grace. I think like this refreshing water here.
2: Wow.
1: You know, that we're walking around the water. It's like grace is an ocean of refreshing waters on a hot day. And forgiveness is like taking a cupful and splashing a cup of refreshing water, and it's forgiveness. But there's a whole ocean left of grace for growing, grace for transformation, grace for giving life. And I think that's what we tend to forget, is that the grace of God is really synonymous with the anointing power-filling baptism of the Holy Spirit. The grace of God is for growing, is for transformation. And that's what I love about grace, is because I see it in the Word.
2: Yeah.
1: It's not some, you know, thing that we made up. It's like, it's taught to us by God. And it's a dynamic at work in us. It's a resource. How do I live this Christian life? I can't live it. But it's by grace, the empowering work of God, that I can live and I can walk in victory and fruitfulness and fullness. Oh, it's so awesome.
2: How do we receive more grace?
1: Well, we access grace, I believe the Bible says in Romans chapter 5, is that we can access this grace by faith. Like, Steve, you're a man of faith. Why do you walk in fullness of grace? Because you step in faith. And it's impossible to please God except by faith. And the Romans chapter 5 says we access this grace by faith. So when you walk in faith, you're accessing the power and grace of God. And then it says that God resists the proud and gives grace to the humble. So humility and faith. When we relate to God in humility, that says, I can't, but God, you can. I can't, humility. And then faith is, but God, you can. God pours out empowering. But if it's proud, I can do it. I've got a master's degree in theology. I've got Logos Bible software. I can put together a study. It's about me. And then God resists that, doesn't he?
2: Yes, he does.
1: He does. Because I've walked in that arena and I've learned it's bankrupt.
2: Yes.
1: Right?
2: Yeah, oh, totally. You know, because when we come to the Christian life, we want to do all the Christian thing, right? But we start off in our own strength, right? And then we exhaust our own strength and we crash, right?
1: Yeah. Yeah. Well, it's kind of like when I was saved, I like to say this. I was running full speed in the fast lane. But then I ran into a brick wall and his name was Jesus.
2: Yeah, I thought the devil did it, but it was Jesus, right?
1: And I think we as Christians can, you know, we talk about burnout. We talk about those things. And, you know, I have found that my failures have all been, you know, a work of the flesh. And I repent. And not everybody's gracious. Not everybody forgives you. And I understand. It's hard. Life is hard. Life is difficult. And you run into doing things that you regret and you wish you wouldn't have. And it's a work of the flesh. And when you realize that, you come back to the grace of God. It's got to be God at work, because the result is death. Without God's grace, because a work of the flesh leads to death. Death to friendships, death to relationships, death to emotions. There's just a deadness when we walk it according to the flesh, even as a Christian. And sometimes there's the chastening work, but he does it because he loves us. God does it. He wants to draw us. And a lot of times he just allows the consequence of our dumb decisions to work themselves out. And he loves us. He's so gracious and kind and loving. And he rescues us. And he's a strong tower. We can run to him and be safe. And I love my Jesus, because I don't know how anybody can live this life, navigate the potholes of this crazy world without the Lord Jesus Christ in their life. I don't know how people can do it. It's, you know, life's a battle. And we're living in perilous times these last days, the Bible teaches. Because men will be lovers of self. And they're haters of God. And we need it this time. We need to love people. And the only way we can is by the very empowering grace of God. That's, you know, when it talks about love is patient, the only way is it's the grace of God. There's no other way. right?
2: Yeah. It's like, we've been through so many trials together. We're like, oh, man, you know, you want to fight. You want to still want to do it.
1: I always thank God for the simplicity of the gospel, that all have sinned. There's humanity carries a guilt. They're lonely. You could be. I remember being at a rock concert. I went to every arena rock concert in the 80s. I was an 80s rock and roll guy, and went to every hard rock, heavy metal concert. And you would be in these concerts with a whole group of friends, and it would wash over me a loneliness. I had a great group of friends, and being in a big concert arena like the LA Forum or the Long Beach Arena or the Irvine Meadows back when it was called that, or the different places in Hollywood, we'd be in all these concert venues, and it would wash over me. I'm alone in this world before I was saved. And so not only would you have this load of guilt, not only would you have this emptiness, not only would you have this loneliness, there was a fear of death, that I was afraid to die. And so these are the things that gnawed at me. And so when I read the Bible, and when I read that Gideon's Bible, and I realized that all have sinned and fall short of the glory of God, and the penalty of sin is separation from God for all eternity, which is a place called hell, which is death, that I realized that somebody had to pay that price for me, and Jesus Christ did when He died on the cross, that God so loved the world, He gave His only begotten Son, that whoever would believe in Him would not perish, but have everlasting life. And that when I received Christ, the guilt was lifted off my shoulders. The loneliness was a loneliness for God.
2: Yes.
1: The fear of death was totally wiped away. Hey, to live is Christ, to die is gain. I can't be conquered. And all of a sudden, that God-shaped vacuum that Pascal would like to say, or everybody says a God-shaped void, and that was filled with God. I didn't know what it was. And all of those things that humanity is chasing after...

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1: Today, a neuroscientist who was also a patient, his battle with a brain tumor, and the medical miracle that saved his life. Dr. Joss Brown reveals the scientific evidence behind healing prayers and 15 years of addiction.
2: Drunk out of my mind, high out of my mind on marijuana.
1: Washed away in a moment.
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4: Well, welcome to the 700 Club. Once again, Iran launched an attack on a U.S. military base, this time in Kuwait. Israeli media reports the IRG launched at least three drones during the strike.
5: Meanwhile, President Trump says negotiations are underway, and this is Iran's last chance to make a deal. Iran has still not confirmed it's engaged in talks. CBN's Middle East correspondent Julie Stahl has more.
6: Iran reportedly launched at least three drones at a U.S. military base in Kuwait early Tuesday. Iranian officials insist they will not accept a U.S.-backed plan to create an alternate shipping corridor through the strait.
7: We will by no means allow the second corridor in the Strait of Hormuz. We won't allow the second corridor to open. Even if they deploy warships, we will target them.
6: President Trump said Iran requested the talks to avoid a massive U.S. strike. Later on Truth Social, he accused Iran's leaders of being unbelievably duplicitous.
8: Iran did not want to be hit. And they said, we want to talk. We want to talk about the strait, but more importantly, from my standpoint, we want to talk about the denuclearization of Iran. Because this is what it's all about. This is why I'm doing this.
6: The president said the talks will proceed in two stages. First, reopen the Strait of Hormuz to normal shipping. Second, negotiate the complete denuclearization of Iran.
8: The denuclearization of Iran has to happen. Has to happen. And that'll be the second phase.
6: In Gaza, where there appeared to be disagreement between Trump's Board of Peace and Israeli Prime Minister Benjamin Netanyahu, the latest statement described the meeting between them as constructive. The goal is clear and is not in question: the complete decommissioning of weapons in the Strip and the transition away from rule by the gun to civilian governance. According to media reports, Netanyahu told a Board of Peace official that Israel won't hold its fire in Gaza and will not withdraw to the yellow line due to the threat posed by Hamas. At a recent conference, Rabbi Tuli Weiss, founder of Israel 365, told CBN News he believes Israel will only win if it holds on to the land God gave the Jewish people in the Bible.
9: The path to victory is to continue to strengthen our military, to be able to support our soldiers. We absolutely need to hold on to every inch that God gave to us of Judea and Samaria, even Gaza, even Gaza.
6: Julie Stahl, CBN News, Jerusalem.
4: Well, it's about time we recognize that the leadership of Iran has continually lied. And whether it was their nuclear ambition or what they did to the inspectors or how they hid their true goals or what they were absolutely doing behind the scenes and under mountains, and they were absolutely trying to develop a nuclear weapon. Let's believe that truth and not believe that there's any quest on their part for peace. Their ideology requires them to do this. It requires them to conquer Jerusalem. It requires them to conquer the United States. That's why again and again they say Israel is the little Satan and we are the great Satan. That has been their ideology now for 47 years. It's about time American leadership believed it. Well, here at home, voters are heading to the polls for primary elections in five states today. In Michigan, the Democrats are facing a critical test of the party's direction. Charlene Aaron has the story.
10: All eyes are on the Democrat primary for the U.S. Senate in Michigan. Four-term U.S. Congresswoman Haley Stevens, backed by the Democratic establishment, is facing off against progressive Abdul El-Sayed. Recent polling shows Syed with a slight advantage. He's been endorsed by Alexandria Ocasio-Cortez and Vermont Senator Bernie Sanders.
11: It has now become an election of national significance, and it is an election of historical significance.
12: Someone might have to ask the senator who's campaigning for my opponent where he was. I'm here to solve problems for the people of Michigan.
10: The contest is seen as the latest indication of the growing strength of Democratic socialists in the Democratic Party. El Sayed says he is not a Democratic socialist, but he has spoken at their events and is backed by supporters of the Democratic Socialists of America Party. Analysts say a win for him would be viewed as a victory for the movement. Democratic Socialist candidates are making gains in the party this year, winning primary victories in New York, Colorado, and Illinois. The DSA party platform includes making radical changes to the U.S. Constitution, including abolishing the U.S. Senate, abolishing the Electoral College, and having Congress elect the President and Supreme Court. They're also making revolutionary economic proposals, attracting the criticism of longtime liberal HBO host and comedian Bill Maher.
13: One of the new soon-to-be Democratic congresspeople, Darlizia Chevalier, supports seizing all properties from landlords and said, seize the means of production. Mamdani has said the end goal is seizing the means of production. I think they want to seize the means of production. Now, maybe you missed that in school or missed school altogether, but that's communism. That's communism, which we tried, and it doesn't work.
10: Popular progressive streamer Hassan Piker, a growing force in the party's left wing, has helped fundraise for socialist candidates and has been accused of anti-American and anti-Semitic statements. In 2019, he said America deserved 9/11. He later walked the statement back.
13: Hassan Piker thinks communism is so groovy. He laments the fall of the two of the most murderous regimes in history, the Soviet Union and Chairman Mao's China.
10: The rise of the far-left Democrats threatens to split the party. Prominent Democratic strategist James Carville says he's ready to leave over the issue.
14: I am not going to be in the same party with Hassan Piker. I can tell you that right now. If he becomes a force in the Democratic Party, I'm out of here. I have no intention of ever being in the same political party with that guy.
10: Charlene Aaron, CBN News.
4: Well, the divisions couldn't be clearer, and for Democrats in America, they're facing a very critical test. Bernie Sanders had a surprising showing all the way back in 2016 as he's running against Hillary Clinton for the nomination, and it was absolutely stunning how many votes he obtained. And here we are 10 years later, and he's back at it very earnestly trying to promote a socialist agenda. He hasn't been quiet about it. He is absolutely a socialist. Here's some other things the Democratic Socialists of America stand for. They want to defund the police. We've all heard that in the protests. That's nothing new, but they're absolutely saying, yes, we still need to do that. But on top of that, they want to abolish prisons. They want to abolish borders. I can't imagine a society that you've got to be kidding me. You're serious. You really do want that. So in addition to no U.S. Senate, no republic anymore, this Congress that elects everything, so there aren't balances, there aren't checks and balances anymore. Congress gets to decide the Supreme Court. Congress gets to decide the president, all of these things. And again, you just have to be kidding me. And then when they start taking, personal property, that you have no property rights, the state owns everything. Well, we've been there. The world has been there. But they're saying it's the greatest opportunity for socialism since 1920. Now, wrap your head around that one and go back into that history of what happened with the communist revolution in Russia, how that turned into the Soviet Union, all of the problems of Stalin, and the New York Times, of all newspapers in the world, was claiming this economic miracle in Russia. and how everything was just so wonderful. And they were doing it in the 1930s as Stalin was systematically exterminating people. Let's wake up to this. If you're a Democrat, please go out and vote today. The party, the future. I never thought I'd see socialism, communism get this far in election cycles and actually have elected politicians who are now in office. I never thought I would see Democrats ally with terror groups. That's another thing the Democratic Socialists believe. They fully back Hamas in Gaza. They fully back what happened on October 7th. They think Israel is a colonial state and has no right to exist. That alliance between radical Islam and terrorism and Democrat Socialists is absolutely chilling to me. So please vote and vote today. Terry?
5: Well, still ahead, meet a neuroscientist diagnosed with terminal brain cancer. That was in 2003. Stay tuned to hear his personal story of miraculous healing. That's coming up later. And up next, Israel Bonds was founded in 1951 to raise money for the nation's economic development. 75 years later, Israel's economy is going strong despite the opposition to the bonds. Details from CBN News when we come back.

0: his channel, teaching the gospel on listener-supported television.
1: Well, fighting two fronts in a war, Israel is engaged in a global campaign now to strengthen its economy. A former cabinet minister is leading the effort to sell government bonds.
2: Despite the long conflict in Gaza since October 7th and numerous strikes by Iran, the Israeli economy is still strong. It's expected to grow better than the U.S. this year, reaching nearly 3.5% to 4%. 2026 marks another milestone for Israel, the 75th anniversary of Israel Bonds, founded in 1951 to raise money for Israel's economic development. Since then, global sales have topped $57 billion, helping areas like the country's important technology sector. Still, the bonds have run into some opposition in the U.S. Groups supporting the boycott, divestment, and sanctions movement against Israel have pressured states and other organizations to sell their bonds. Three states have sold their bonds, but maintain they are not divesting from Israel, just carrying out a normal rebalancing of their investments. Israel bonds have been flourishing in recent years, with nearly $8 billion in sales since October 7th. Dani Nave, a former cabinet minister and member of the Knesset, has been working to build sales momentum since he was appointed to lead the Development Corporation for Israel Bonds in December of 2021.
1: Well, Dani Nave, the president, CEO of Israel Bonds, is with us now from New York. And Dani, welcome back to the 700 Club. It's an honor to have you with us.
3: Thank you for having
1: me. I've got to start with the memory of your mother. She passed away. She was 101 years old and a Holocaust survivor. May her memory be a blessing to her. But how did her life shape you and shape your service to Israel?
3: Well, first, thank you so much for mentioning her. As you mentioned, she was a Holocaust survivor. She survived Bergen-Belsen in a concentration camp while she lost her entire family at Auschwitz-Birkenau. After the war, she was alone in the world. And she rebuilt her life in the land of Israel. She raised a wonderful family. She carried forward with resilience and faith. And I believe it's right to say that my mother's story is a powerful reminder why the state of Israel matters. Israel represents a determination that the Jewish people would never again be without a home and the ability to defend themselves. And on a personal note, I can say that my mother is a driving force that pushes me forward, especially facing these extreme anti-Semitic and anti-Israel groups, unlike nothing we have seen since the darkest days of the Holocaust. The young girl, the Bergen-Belsen survivor, my mother, is before my eyes every day.
1: Well, it's just amazing to me that here we are, the generations before us vowed never again, and here we are in our generation, our time, and it seems to be all around us. I've never seen this level of anti-Semitism. I'm absolutely shocked at the level of political discourse, both here in the United States and in Europe, where it's absolutely emboldening people to attack Israelis. I just saw there was an attack against an Israeli tourist in the Philippines, of all places. It's incredible to me, the worldwide spread. It has to be discouraging that you're seeing it, you know, once again. How do you respond to that, just spiritually, emotionally? How do you stay strong?
3: Well, I stay strong in the belief that our mission is so important. And thank you so much for your support and your endorsement, because our mission is really to make sure in the face of the anti-Semitic, the Islamic fundamentalist groups and their supporters here in the United States, our mission is to make sure that they would fail for the future of all of us, not only for the future of the Jewish people, not only for the future of Israel, but for the future of America. And this is what makes me stronger. You know, as I mentioned before, the story of my mother, what she went through, during those terrible days, I can tell you that during so many years, my mother kept silence. She refused to talk about the Holocaust and what she went through during those days. Till October 7th, when she saw what happened on that day, the atrocities that were committed by Hamas and their supporters here in the States, she started to talk about what she went through, the atrocities, the terrible things that she went through during those terrible days and darkest days of the Holocaust. And it's again a reminder for all of us why it's so important to secure Israel, to strengthen Israel, to make sure that it would never happen again.
1: Well, let's talk about ways and very practical ways that people can support Israel and help rebuild Israel. I know in the Gaza envelope, it was sort of the breadbasket of Israel. Fruits, vegetables were all grown there, and all of that needs to be rebuilt in the aftermath of the war. So this is the 75th anniversary. It's quite a milestone for Israeli bonds. What can Christians do to help and help rebuild Israel from this war and strengthen Israel at this time?

0: a missed interest payment. It's incredibly secure in that 75-year history. What's the current interest rate that people can enjoy if they buy a bond?
1: Well, it depends on the maturities, and the bonds are being priced, like most of the bonds are being priced twice a month. So it depends whether you are looking at 2 years maturities. We have like 2 or 3, 5 years and more maturities. So you can go today on israelbonds.com. If you don't have an account, you can open an account. If you have an account already, you can review our rates. You can see what is the best bond for you. And I can promise you that you can get a strong and steady return for your investments. It's not a donation. It's an investment in the state of Israel. It's an important segment in Israel's financial infrastructure and Israel economy resilience. So you get a strong and steady return. And at the same time, you support the state of Israel and its people, especially at this important time of need.
0: We're seeing boycott, divestment. All of those activists are now pushing states, university endowments, big organizations to divest from Israel bonds. How serious is that? And how should Israel supporters respond?
1: Well, first, let's speak about who are these groups. So these are extreme anti-Semitic, anti-Israel groups. They try to swung arm investment officials to cave in to their demand and divest from Israel. And I can tell you that they have failed. And the $8 billion that we have mentioned before that we have raised since October 7th is the best evidence of their failure. And if you ask yourself, what is the best response for these Islamic fundamentalist group supporters here in the United States of America? What is the best response for these people? I will tell you the best response. If they call for divestment, let's double down on our investment. Let's increase our support for the state of Israel.
0: The Christian community has obviously become a strong partner for Israel. Why does that support matter now? And how can Christians around the world play such a vital role in Israel's future?
1: First, I would like you to know that the people of Israel highly appreciate this partnership. I highly respect that partnership that goes along many, many years. And it's so important for Christians that to add for their advocacy for Israel some actions. And people can ask themselves, and I'm sure that many do ask themselves, what can they do more? And how they can help Israel in addition to advocacy, in what is the best way for them to exercise this support. And Israel Bonds is a great way to do that, because by investing in Israel Bonds, you support directly. It's the most direct, impactful way to support the people of Israel today. So again, I can just advise our viewers to go on israelbonds.com or to call our offices and to make an investment in Israel today and to be part of Israel's future, to be part of Israel's economy resilience.
0: Well, Danny, thank you for being with us. Thank you for standing strong. And we stand with you and we'll always stand with you. It's our great joy to stand with Israel.
1: Thank you so much for your support.
0: All right. Well, if you want more information, you can go to israelbonds.com or you can also go to cbnnews.com. We'll have more information on our website on how you can invest in Israel. Terry?
2: Well, up next, doctors gave this neuroscientist no hope when he was diagnosed with inoperable brain cancer. So he began praying for a miracle. See how his quest for healing took him on a journey around the globe. He's the author of Proving a Miracle, Unlocking the Power of Prayer to Heal. Dr. Joshua Braun joins us live when we come back.

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1: Only days before the birth of his first child, Joshua Brown was facing certain death. Yet more than 20 years later, he's still very much alive.
2: Joshua Brown is a PhD and a well-respected neuroscientist. He's also

0: Also the chair of the Global Medical Research Institute, which reviews medical evidence about healing through prayer. In 2003, Joshua started praying for healing for himself. He suddenly learned he had an inoperable, cancerous brain tumor. After years of praying for a miracle, Joshua and his wife Candy received exactly that. The tumor slowly disappeared, which medically simply doesn't happen.
1: Not just alive, Joshua Brown is here with us now, and we welcome you to the 700 Club. It's great to have you today.
2: Oh, thanks, Terry. Glad to be here.
1: What a fascinating book, Proving a Miracle. This is not just your story, but the story of many people whose conditions you have studied over the years trying to understand all of this. But let's start with your story. It all began really with you had a seizure out of nowhere. What happened?
2: So my wife was 9 months pregnant with our first child, and I went to bed one night, and when I woke up the next morning, I wasn't in my bed. I was in an ambulance.
1: Oh my goodness.
2: And I had no idea how I'd gotten there. It was the most disorienting thing of my life. And so they took me to the hospital and did some tests. My wife was in one end of the hospital giving birth to our first child, and I was in the other end of the hospital getting MRIs done on my head, which was ironic because I'm a neuroscientist who does brain scans on other people. And so here I was now the patient.
1: Wow. In that role as a scientist and someone who understood the process of all of that, they tell you you have an inoperable brain tumor. You knew from your own background, your work, your knowledge, what that meant. I mean, here you are, your first son is arriving, you're being told this is inoperable. What's going through your heart and your mind at that point?
2: Well, I was upset because I knew what it meant.
1: Yeah.
2: And I knew that I would most likely be dead and within a few years.
1: Wow. So you decided to pursue, you knew conventional medicine had very little to offer, so you decided to pursue prayer. Where did that come from?
2: Well, I'd grown up in a church, and it was a church that didn't really believe that miracles happened today. And I had some experiences at revivals, sort of seeing some claims that miracles happen, but I didn't really know whether they happened. Mm-hmm. And at that point, the question became very personal. It was, I need a miracle or I'm going to die. And so I thought, well, I have nothing to lose except maybe some time, but I'm willing to pay the price. I'm going to pursue God. I'm going to look for miracles, and I'm either going to get healed or I'm going to die trying.
1: One of the things that's so fascinating about your book is the research you're doing along the way while you're in your own condition of things like forgiveness, trauma, just anxiety, things that we all deal with to one degree or another. But in your quest for all of this, you and Candy take off around the world to research these things, and you go to Mozambique. And our audience here would be very familiar with Heidi Baker and Iris Ministries. And, you know, we hear stories from Heidi all the time of what God is doing over there, but you saw it firsthand. Talk about that experience.
2: So my wife and I are both academics. We're both professors. And when we heard these claims of miracles and started seeing miracles happen, I saw within a few months of when I was diagnosed, I saw blind people healed right in front of me. And that changes you. Even a neuroscientist, you know, I direct a neuroscience lab, that you can't watch that and not have it affect you. And so I began to ask, where's the evidence? I mean, if all these miracles are happening, there must be some kind of evidence, medical evidence, scientific evidence. So where is it? And so when we heard Heidi Baker talk, and she said for the last 2 years, every single deaf person we prayed with gets healed and most of the blind people get healed besides, we thought, well, let's just go and we'll take proper medical equipment and we'll follow her around and we'll see what we can learn by doing that. And so that led to us seeing a number of people with severe, we measured severe vision impairment, severe hearing impairment. And we also, and I personally measured dramatic improvements in those people after they were prayed for. And we published that in a proper peer-reviewed medical journal This was in 2010.
1: What reaction so, did you get from that?
2: Well, some people liked it, some people didn't. as a scientist, I make careful observations. I double check them. I ask hard questions, could I have gotten something wrong? And then I present the evidence, and that's for everyone to see. Wow. And so that's exactly what we did.
1: You even saw some cases where people were diagnosed with the condition, not just not operable, not curable in any way, where the condition stayed, but their life was sort of returned to them. I don't know how else to put that.
2: Yeah, so in the book I wrote, I investigated a number of cases, and I have colleagues who have also investigated cases. And we ask, what happens in the body? What happens in the brain when people experience healing? What can neuroscience tell us about healing? And it turns out that some kinds of healing, people always ask me about the placebo effect. Well, could it have been a placebo effect? And the answer is that, and I go into detail this in my book, the answer is that yes, in some cases, a placebo effect can account for some of the healing that you observe, but not all of it. And so there are cases where medically, it looks like the person still has the disease, but their symptoms are gone. So there was a case of someone with Parkinson's disease where the person was getting worse and worse for years, and it was confirmed with a dopamine transporter scan in the brain that the person had Parkinson's disease. Well, after dramatic prayer experience, she gets healed. She can move just fine.
1: Wow.
2: But when the doctors do the dopamine scan again, it shows that she still has Parkinson's.
1: Yeah.
2: And so it seems that, and we see this with a lot of miraculous healing cases where the medical tests will show that someone still has the disease, but their symptoms are gone. Yeah. In a way that's just very difficult to explain.
1: Truly, truly. Let's talk about your own situation, because mm-hmm. what happened with your tumor?
2: Yeah, so I began traveling all over the world looking for where I heard reports of miracles in the name of Jesus. And so I got prayed for a lot of times. I went back after 3 months and I said, do another test. Let's see what God did. So they did another test and they said, it's as bad as ever. It's still there. And what do you do with that? And that's when I decided I had seen enough miracles to know that God did miracles.
1: Yeah.
2: And so I'm not going to give up. I'm either going to get healed or I'm going to die trying, but I will not give up. And so I kept going to more healing meetings. They did another MRI at 6 months after the diagnosis. It showed it wasn't growing. After a year, it still wasn't growing. And they did MRIs on me for 7 years. And after 7 years, the doctors looked at it and said, all we see is some scar tissue. So wow. Unless you have any more symptoms, we don't need to see you again. That was 23 years ago to the almost to the day.
1: There's so much in this book that unlocks how our bodies keep the score
2: mm-hmm.
1: and how prayer, but also the things of life that happen impact our bodies. When people read Proving a Miracle, what do you want the takeaway from that to be?
2: Well, I think there's kind of a disconnect where Christians will say, I believe God heals. And scientists will say, well, that can't possibly be. And what I try to do in that book is to ask the hard questions. So you may have a friend, a loved one, an adult child who is asking hard questions, why should I believe in miracles? Why should I believe that testimony? And so I take on those hard questions. I ask, so what about the placebo effect? Well, there's not just one placebo effect. There are multiple placebo effects. I explore them in my book. I explain them. And then I say, so what can those account for? What kinds of healings can those account for? And it turns out a lot. It turns out that even apart from miracles, just believing in God and going to church, those are all good for your health. I'm not the only one who says that. But after I explore all of these possible explanations for miracles, I find that in the end, you still can't explain all of it. There are some things that just defy medical explanation when God does a miracle.
1: the mystery of God. Kind of presumptuous to think we should understand his the way he functions. The book is amazing, so well written. Thank you for being with us today. Just want to mention to all of you, Dr. Joshua Brown's book is called Proving a Miracle, Unlocking the Power of Prayer to Heal, and it's available wherever books are sold. Great to have you with us today.
2: Thank you so much, Terry.
1: Gordon, over to you.
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8: Welcome back to the 700 Club for this CBN News Break. Police have arrested a suspect in the Spokane, Washington wildfires, and he's set to appear in court today. It's a 37-year-old man, and investigators say he started the Old Trails fire, just one of three blazes burning in that area. The fast-moving fires have destroyed 700 homes and businesses and forced more than 60,000 people to evacuate. The suspect is charged with arson in the first degree. The parasite infection gripping the nation has turned deadly. Two people in Michigan have now died after contracting cyclospora. Health officials say the victims had significant underlying health conditions that might have worsened after becoming sick. These are the first deaths in more than 18,000 cases reported in 45 states. An infectious disease specialist says most patients recover after outpatient treatment. The outbreak has been connected to lettuce in several states. Health experts say the number of cases is declining. I want to remind you, you can always get the latest from CBN News by going to our website. It's cbnnews.com. Gordon and Terry are back with more of today's 700 Club. It's coming up right after this.
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3: Sona thought she was losing her mind. Severe anxiety was making her sick, and nothing brought her any relief until she called CBN's prayer line.
7: Shortly after her marriage, Sona became sick. She not only became worse physically, but she also started to experience spiritual attacks.
10: I felt immense anxiety and restlessness. It seemed like I wouldn't be able to stand. My body would ache. I started to feel like I was going mad.
7: Desperate, her family sought intervention with spiritual healers.
10: I would give all the cash they asked for. They would also ask for sacrifices. Some asked for a goat, some asked for a rooster. My hope of ever getting better was shattered.
7: Sona lived this way for more than 20 years. Then one day, she connected with a Christian woman on the phone. The woman asked if she could pray for Sona.
10: So she prayed, and I slept peacefully the whole night. There was no anxiety, no restlessness.
7: During this time, she returned to her religious practices and fell ill again. Then, she discovered the CBN prayer line.
10: When I prayed with them, I felt relief. I felt peaceful and better. They told me about Jesus Christ, asking, "Do you believe?" I said, "Yes."
7: The prayer line agent encouraged her to watch CBN's daily Hindi show to understand more about faith in Jesus.
10: I learned God has loved us so much that He gave His life for us, endured so much suffering, wore a crown of thorns for us.
7: Sona became a regular viewer and also began attending a local church.
10: Lord Jesus Christ changed me, changed my husband too, and my sons as well.
7: Today, Sona is a Christian believer and is healed physically and spiritually. And her family has accepted Jesus too.
10: If Jesus Christ wasn't in our lives, we wouldn't all be saved. Lord Jesus has given us life. He has given us a new life. We have got deliverance, peace, and joy.
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3: Well, David was a hardcore drinker. He was also a drug addict for 15 years. His liver and kidneys suffered damage along with his lungs. For years, David struggled to get sober. Then one day, he was instantly set free from his addictions, and his liver, his kidney, and his lungs were all healed.
12: To counterbalance the hangovers that I had almost every day, I would abuse Adderall to get me to a place where I could function. I was a functioning addict.
13: David Moore was a long way from where he started. He grew up immersed in the church with parents involved in the ministry, yet something was missing from his faith.
12: I didn't really, at the end of the day, have a very alive personal relationship with Jesus. I knew about God, but I never really got to the point in those days where I really knew the Lord for myself.
13: He joined the worship team and developed a love of performing. The attention warped his character and pride filled his heart.
12: In those days leading worship, I allowed the ego to emerge in a place where I started to look for significance in that. And then as I got into my 20s, I got tempted with the party scene, and I started a band, and I left church, I quit serving there, and I started to follow after the praise of man, playing to packed bars where people were just throwing beer everywhere. In the moment, it seemed like that I was doing something that was significant. Slowly, I became more cold to the Lord.
13: He started drinking socially, and soon he was addicted to the buzz.
12: The temptation of the party quickly felt like I was in prison internally. As it progressed years later, it turned into just drinking alone. There were days that I would just be so drunk, I'd just be crawling around in my house, weeping, really actually thinking, I don't want to be doing this. I would get high, I would get paranoid, I would be in my bed, gripped with fear and anxiety about my future, or, you know, what was going to happen with me. Am I going to live like this my whole life?
13: Searching for hope, David would visit his parents' church.
12: Sometimes I was drunk going to church. Usually I was hungover, you know, on a Sunday morning. I would go to the late service. I would miss the worship. You know, worship requires some humility, some openness and vulnerability. I wasn't there yet. But I always wanted to hear the message because I longed for that relationship with Jesus. And there was something so comforting to hear his word. But I had this whole other lifestyle that I was managing that was totally contrary to God's plan for my life.
13: For 15 years, David struggled to find peace, only to give in to his addictions, almost overdosing at times. Every attempt to quit drugs and alcohol was unsuccessful.
12: Drunk out of my mind, high out of my mind on marijuana, weeping, desperate. And that happened enough to where I recognized that the only way I can get free is if I make Jesus the Lord of my life. And I was terrified of that decision because it wasn't just raising my hand and going forward. I understood that making Jesus the Lord of my life really means every decision after that I have to weigh and consider, is Jesus the Lord of my life in this decision?
13: David realized his life was a wreck because of the choices he'd made. He needed to fully surrender to God. So, David poured out all his alcohol and threw out all his drugs. Then, he walked into his parents' church during a baptismal service.
12: All the Lord was wanting was my cooperation. And so I showed up at church, I humbled myself, and I got in the baptismal just so willing to serve God with all of my heart. And I went into the waters, I came out, and the love of God was all over me. I could sense the unconditional love of God was melting the chains that I had created in my life from poor decisions. But Jesus set me free from those things.
13: That day, he was miraculously set free from his addictions.
12: I had zero withdrawals. The Lord healed my mind. It was like the Lord healed my liver and my kidneys from the abuse. He healed my lungs from all the smoking I did in those years. I mean, it was truly a miracle. And I feel so blessed that the Lord did that for me.
13: Today, David has a life he never thought was possible, and he eagerly shares the joy that's found in Christ when you surrender to his love.
12: I'm not hitting the bottle or rolling a joint. I get to open my Bible. I get to fellowship with my wife. I get to hold my baby girl, and now we have a second child on the way, a baby boy. I'm in awe of the life that God has blessed me with today. I want to let you know that God's plan that he has for your life is so much bigger, so amazing that you could even ask, think, or imagine. To just allow the Lord to open up your heart and receive Jesus in your life, he will set you free.
3: He came to set captives free. That's his mission. He wants to release you from chains of addiction. He loves to do it because he loves you. He wants to give you a hope. He wants to give you a future. You see the light in David's eye. You see the joy in his face. Here he is. He's looking forward to life. Now, let me ask you a question. Are you asking yourself the same question that David asked? Am I going to live this way? That's a very profound question. Here's David in the middle of his addiction, in the middle of everything going wrong. He's actively saying, am I going to live this way? Now, if you've asked yourself this question, I want to let you know, addiction will absolutely lie to you. It will tell you that you can feel better if you get high. It will lie to you. It will offer up some illusion that, you know, you can have a better time. You can continue chasing it. It will even lie to you, well, things will change when you hit a certain age or do a certain thing. No, it doesn't work that way. Addiction wants to wrap itself into every area of your life. It wants to take over every single thought you have. It wants to suggest things to you that you would never, ever do if you were in your right mind. Now, here's your question, am I going to live this way? And Jesus has an answer. I will show you a much better way. And just like David, all he wants is for you to cooperate. He'll do the heavy lifting. He'll do the hard part. All he's looking for is some sign from you that you really do want to change. If you're sick and tired of being sick and tired, if you're sick of being hung over, all the devastation that addiction brings to your life, if you really do want to change, show Jesus that you just want to cooperate. Let today be your day, just as David had his day, where you turn and you say, God, I can't do this. I can't do it on my own, but with you, I can do it. You can change me. You can change me from my innermost being. You can change my thought patterns. You can make me new again. You can do all these things for me. You can heal my body. You can heal the devastation. You can do it. Here I am. Change me. If this is what you want, bow your head. Let's pray a very simple prayer. God will answer. Jesus will show up. When you seek him with all of your heart, then you'll find him. So let's pray and believe in what he's already promised to do. Jesus, say his name, say it out loud. Jesus, I come to you. And Jesus, I need help. I can't do this. So I give myself to you. I commit to you. And I ask that you come in and that you forgive me of everything I've done wrong. But Jesus, what I really need is for you to change my heart and change my innermost being and change my thoughts and be with me and fill me with you and your Holy Spirit. So Jesus, I commit to you. I look to you and I ask for your salvation now, in Jesus' name. Father, for those who just prayed, I ask for a baptism in your love. I ask that you cancel every addiction, every chain, every thought pattern that is not of you. Renew their minds, Lord God. Change them from their innermost being. For I ask it in Jesus' name. Amen. If you want someone to stand with you in prayer, just call us. All you have to do is pick up the phone, 1-800-700-7000. I've got a packet for you. It's called The New Day. Absolutely free, no financial obligation at all. Just call us and say, I prayed with that guy. Here's a word from John. If we confess our sins, he is faithful and just and will forgive.
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15: Welcome to Behind the Cameras. And this little update is for the month of August to see what's going on here at His Channel. And friends, as you know, behind me here, I'm out at our SoCal soundstage, and they're setting up for a production, and this kind of gives you an idea. I told them, just turn a camera around, because they're working over on that section over there and way over. They've got the stuff going on over there. And this back is the staging area where you prepare for your program. You sit down and you do a talk through with your guests, and then you go to the particular set. We have three sets out here. We have the World News Briefing set for Tom Hughes, and then we have my Pray for a Miracle set, and then we have the talk style set. And then we can move sets around for little special productions. But for this month, for those of you that know Jan Markell, go to her gallery. She has a show for August, and it's with Michelle Bachman. And I'm telling you, Michelle explains so clearly about communism and socialism and what is going on in America. Because, friends, I've never been very much concerned, and you know I'm not political. I'm just 100%, how can we proselyte the gospel, and what country can we get into to share the message of Jesus? And I let the politicians do what the politicians do. But I have had the privilege to travel in countries almost in every part of the world, and I know what communism looks like, and I know at the end results. I remember in Romania, when we were able to go there after the communism fell, do you know that I found out that the little kids, when they go to bed at night, they stuff food between their cheeks to make sure they have enough food for the next day. And so the parents always make sure they take the food out so the kids don't choke when they're sleeping. I mean, who'd ever think of it? And when you go to the stores, it's like there was some kind of stocking problem. They're just empty. Or they just have one item, and it's just going down the shelf. And we're starting to see that with this communism that is taking effect in America. And, friends, it's partially our fault. It started in the 90s with the schools. When they centralized schooling, they no longer taught the kids about the greatness of the country and the uniqueness of the United States. And so these kids are growing up to not have much respect for the country. If you don't have respect and you don't know your history, it's easy to change them over to a new system. And socialism, the problem is it promises you everything and gives you nothing. So, friends, we really have to pray about that. But you can tune in, see that with Jan Markell, with Michelle Bachman. In fact, Jan said that she is going to start taping, she's hoping, a program every 2 weeks. And remember, Jan retired, and we thought we weren't going to get any more of Jan, but all of you just kept hitting her with emails, Jan, we need you, Jan, we need you. So she's really enjoying it, and I think she's doing a great job, because we've got a few on the Ruku Gallery with her, a special guest, and they're very informative. Another thing on our Ruku, I only got a few more minutes here. Ruku, we just updated the app again, and so now on Ruku, you have galleries for some of your favorite programs, so you can see like 2 or 3 or 4 weeks on your Ruku app. And friends, pray for Israel. We have to do some upgrades there. We have to put an indoor studio. We have outdoor studio. We need an indoor studio. Pray for us, because this is something we have to do, and it's very difficult to do things over there. They're extremely costly. It's time for me to go. I'll give you a little bit more behind the scenes. And may God richly bless all of you. Tell a friend about his channel. God bless.
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16: Hello, and thank you for joining us. Welcome to Brad Dacus Live. I'm Wendy Patrick, filling in for Brad Dacus. We are delighted to have you today because we are going to be talking about some very good news in the business community, in the Christian community. We are going to be talking with Eve Naspy, who is the president of the San Diego Christian Chamber of Commerce, who is going to be talking not just about the way in which God is moving through the business community in San Diego, but throughout the state, and dare I say, beyond. So we are very excited to hear more about this. Eve, welcome to the show.
17: Wendy, thank you so much. It's an honor to be here. Love all that you guys are doing, and thank you for your passion for this community and for this nation.
16: And I would say right back at you, I have been absolutely impressed by the amazing, outstanding work you have been doing in San Diego with the Christian Chamber. I've had the opportunity to join you on several occasions. And I have to say, you talk about God growing an organization organically from the ground up in ways in which you probably can't even have anticipated. But just to give our listeners and our viewers a little bit of foundation and probably a little understanding as to the blueprint that you've really used there to really grow this business community for Christ, tell us a little bit about how it began in San Diego and how you became involved.
17: You know, it's all about saying yes to God. So Amen. It's a great story. I was a couple of years ago working for another company getting emails, and there's no way that they would have known, I don't think, that I was a Christian. And so the fact that I was getting emails in my secular work email box was interesting. So they were all about a U.S. Christian Chamber of Commerce. And I thought, that's the dumbest idea I've ever heard of. Who? A Christian, of course, I'm a part of the Greater San Diego Chamber and have been on committees and things like that. So chambers are great, but a Christian chamber? So I would delete all the emails that I was getting. And finally, I think in December, 2 years ago, I was just bored. And so I opened one and Crystal Parker's face popped up and I thought, well, she looks normal. So I called her. I didn't email her. I just called her and I said, hey, you know what? Spam is not in the Bible, so stop spamming me. Just kidding. I said, hey, who are you? I'm curious. You have my attention. And she graciously invited me to an event 5 months later in April that was a U.S. Christian Chamber event that had a couple, like a handful of Christian chambers and 47 vendors, Christian vendors that are there. And so I thought, I'll pray about it. And I don't know if you guys have ever prayed about something and God's not said yes and God's not said no. So she called me back a few months later and she says, hey, are you coming? And I said, I don't know. I've been praying about it, but I haven't heard from God. And she said five magic words. I'll give you a discount. And in that moment, I thought, all right, let's go. We're going to check this out, right? So I went to Orlando and again, I saw these 47 vendors, Christian-owned businesses, and I'd never seen anything like that in San Diego. They had speakers for those 2.5 days that talked about the highs and lows of being an ambassador for Christ in the marketplace, being business owners and their successes and their failures. And I thought, okay, God, on the way back on the airplane, I said, this is a good idea. I'll acquiesce to that. However, if you want me to start this in San Diego, you're going to have to bring people that are smarter than me. And if you know me, that's not that difficult to do. So he brought Michelle John to me, and she is a process person. She loves to do the paperwork, everything that makes me crazy. She gets into the weeds, and she loves to do that. And so God put us together, and we co-founded the San Diego Christian Chamber of Commerce. And the rest, as they say, is history. At the U.S. Christian level, there were five Christian chambers back when I was in Orlando. There are now over 40, and that number is growing like a tidal wave. So we're really blessed at all that God's doing.
16: I love to hear that. And you know, that was great forecasting, because that exactly what I was going to ask you is, you know, how have you seen it grow since you became involved? But one of the things you said really struck a chord. It's the tendency that all of us have, especially those of us in the professional community, to say, you know, do we have to wait for God's voice before we move forward? Or do we move forward with things that are consistent with Scripture? I tend to do the latter because otherwise I feel like I'd still be waiting. But I also have to say, and I'd love to hear your perspective on this, there are some things in the business arena that we ask the Lord about, but we think to ourselves, given the unsettled nature of the way we feel, we almost don't need to hear the no from God to know that in our spirit, it's not right. It's not a good match. It would be akin to what some of our young people share when they give into peer pressure. And then in retrospect, they say, you know, I knew in my spirit this was not consistent with what had been taught growing up. It would not be something where Jesus would say, well done, good and faithful servant. So it's interesting as the business community continues to expand for Christ in a Christian direction. I just wonder how broad the reach is going to be, given that even anybody that prays about whether or not they could put something else on their plate would probably at least go to an event to see what you're all about. True?
17: Absolutely, Wendy. And I think we go back to Billy Graham's statement before he passed away. He said he thought the next great move of God would be in the marketplace. And we are seeing that today. And it is a fun adventure to be on. God goes before us, and he's also our tailwind. We have over 120 members here in San Diego, and we've got calls from Sacramento. There's a gentleman up there that is launching a Christian chamber in Sacramento, the heart of the beast, as they call it. And we also have a couple starting in Orange County. So to your point about expansion, God is moving the hearts of people, and they don't have another thing that they need to put on their plate. They're doing this as business owners, as community leaders, because God is calling them. There's no other explanation. We don't have another moment in our day. I know you are so busy in all that you do to support this community and this nation. You just don't have another thing to put on your plate. But when God calls you, you have to say yes. So yes, we're expanding.
16: You know, you do. And the beauty of saying yes to God in this arena is that he can help you work faster. I always explain that to people that say, well, I don't have time to go to church this morning. I say, well, you know, when I make the time, he makes me able to do the rest of my work in a fraction of the time it would otherwise have cost me. It's incredible. You know, I always say, there's no downside. Try it. That sacrifice of time only comes back to you multiplied. I mean, it's just a wonderful facet of working with God. And I want to pick up on something you said about the marketplace. Yes, I, with great passion, love Billy Graham and others who've mentioned that that is a frontier of spreading the gospel in a place that, you know, originally people thought, oh, well, it's certainly not a place I can evangelize at work. Well, you have to follow the laws in that respect, but it certainly doesn't mean that the contacts, the colleagues, the peers, the relationships you make in the workplace aren't going to lead to much, much more. And the Christian Chamber is one of the places they could lead. So I'd love to hear, and I know the answer, but I would love for you to share with our viewers, what kinds of events do you put on as a San Diego Christian Chamber? And also, what kind of events do you have planned in the future?
17: I love that question. And I want to tell a story first before I answer that question, because what you landed on, Wendy, is so important. God calls us to unity as Christian brothers and sisters, as entrepreneurs in the workplace. And I love to tell the story up at the San Diego Redwood Forest. If you've ever been there, you see the trees soar high into the sky. And people think, okay, when the storms come, those trees don't fall because the roots go deep down into the ground. They're probably as deep as that tree is high, but that's not true. The Redwood Forest roots, the trees have very shallow roots, but the secret to their success in standing in a storm is that those roots are woven together. And that's us. God calls us out of our silos. We might be solopreneurs feeling alone and lost and disillusioned with being an entrepreneur. Maybe we're getting discouraged, but because we're all by ourselves, that's really easy to feel. When we come together at these events, that's when God starts to move. That's when the magic, if you will, starts to happen, where we are united with each other in Christ. We get to encourage each other. When you come to our events, we have a weekly event that's called Marketplace Fellowship in San Diego. It's in all four corners of our county, And that is an opportunity for folks to get together for an hour to network, talk about their business, and encourage each other. Monthly events we have at the last Thursday of every month, and that's our speaker series, where we bring in great speakers like you who are authors in their particular vertical within business. You've got to be a professional. You've got to be an expert in the area that you're speaking to our team about. And so you come, we have a networking opportunity from 7 a.m. to 7:45. And then from 8, we enjoy breakfast and our speakers, and then another time of networking. After that, we've got a couple of cohorts. If you're a nonprofit, we've got a nonprofit cohort. Now we're launching an AI cohort so we can teach you how to use the tools of AI. And then we have an accelerator program that teaches you how to accelerate your growth as an entrepreneur, all right here in San Diego.
16: You know what I love about all of that, Eve, is I know a lot of people in business that are introverts. It's hard to get them out anywhere. And one of the things I can say really separate and characterize your events as a unique opportunity is the camaraderie. It's those entangled roots, the connections that you form, the friendliness, the approachability, the warmth that you feel when you walk into one of your events, because it's like everybody's a greeter. You know, I belong to the Rotary Club and there's a greeter every morning. And I say, you know, I'm going to stand by the door. Let's all be greeters. Let's all stand there and greet everybody when they come in. Well, that's what the Christian Chamber is like. You know, it's one of those places where, unlike a mega church, where sometimes people are afraid they're not going to know anybody, you really do get to recognize the same faces because people are so approachable. But I'd also like you to share some of the exciting directions you're going in terms of, for example, a conference we're going to be putting on in October.
17: Yeah, you know, it's so fun that you talk about how you feel when you come to our events. Oftentimes people will say, Eve, I feel so much lighter when I leave your event. And I thought, that is such an interesting thing to say. And when I talked to one of my friends, he is one of the top HR professionals in the nation, actually, Paul Falcone. He said, you know, Eve, it's interesting that the people that come say that, because we are so burdened as business owners, as people in the marketplace, and even at C-suite executive levels, we're burdened, we're heavy. We come into these meetings with the weight of the world on our shoulders. And yet, as Christians, when we network together, the Holy Spirit's there, and we lay our burdens at his feet. We pray for one another. And it's just a beautiful thing to be able to have that sense of we're in this together, locking arms, moving forward to take market share and increase our footprint here in San Diego and throughout the state.
16: You know what else I love about that analogy is the scripture about, you know, Jesus saying, cast your burdens on me, my load is light. All of the ways in which he talks about giving our burdens to him and not having to carry them around. Good. I can't imagine in the business world, I almost can't think of a more heavy burden laden existence. I mean, whether you're in the C-suite or whether you're, you know, sweeping the street, you know, all of the different places that people work, you are burdened because you've got deadlines and schedules and salaries and layoffs and all the things that make work stressful. But Jesus can take all of that away, at least temporarily. I always say, okay, Jesus, now give me that back. Right? We can unload our burden temporarily. But I have to say, that's exactly the way I would describe a Christian Chamber event, because it's almost like an oasis, a place where you can, at least for the period of time that we enjoy fellowship, really lighten your load anxiety-wise, mentally, cognitively. And if you do that on a regular basis, that's got to be good, not just for our stress level, but also physically, you know, in terms of how we can return to the workplace. I almost said the office, but it's true. We have members that don't work in an office setting. Some of them telework, and what an opportunity for those that don't have daily access to peers, to colleagues, to supervisors, to be able to have a Christian brotherhood and sisterhood through the chamber.
17: In the marketplace, and that's the most important thing. This is not a Bible study. It's not a church service, right? We don't have worship. It is, here's how to scale your business. Here's marketing techniques. Here's how to encourage your employees and form a team. It is absolutely strategically formed around business owners. And so our philosophy is, if you want a church service, go to church. If you want a Bible study, go to a Bible study. This is for business owners and for folks who are in business to help elevate and help them be a better version of themselves.
16: Yeah, and along those lines, what are the differences, if any, I know there are a few, between a Christian Chamber of Commerce event and a non-Christian Chamber of Commerce event? I mean, you and I and many of our viewers belong to both.
17: Right, I would say the feedback that I've been getting, because obviously I belong to both, you're right.
16: Yep.
17: The feedback is you just feel different. You feel lighter. There's a genuineness. So again, people are coming to me saying, I've never actually looked somebody in the face at a networking event and had them ask me questions about me and really care about what I was saying, really be engaged, be genuinely interested in who I am, and then oftentimes turn around and offer prayer. If I'm struggling, there, let's pray right now. That doesn't happen at a normal chamber event. And so that's one of the biggest differences. And what you're going to see is a flood in San Diego on October 17th, back to the expo you were asking about. We've got 200 Christian-owned businesses that will be there. We've got thousands of people that are going to come. If each one of those vendors invites just 15 friends, family members, we're going to have 3,000 people there. So the Legacy Mission Valley is going to love us. Lots of exposure for them. But more importantly, it's exposure for those who have decided that San Diego, the San Diego Christian Chamber, is their home. We need to elevate one another's businesses in the marketplace. I heard a statistic. I was in D.C. a couple of months ago, and the statistic was other faiths, Muslim faiths, Jewish, Mormons, 70% of their monies stay within their faith. And Christians, we only spend 2-3% on each other's businesses. And that's a stark reality. And why is that? There's a lot of reasons, but one of the reasons is we just don't know each other exists. If I needed a Christian plumber today and I Googled Christian plumber, nobody's going to pop up. Would I love to use a Christian plumber? Of course I would. I just don't know where they are. And that's part of why the chambers exist, so that we can have a directory of plumbers who have signed our statement of faith. If they're a member of the San Diego Christian Chamber of Commerce or California Christian Chamber, they've signed a statement of faith. They love the Lord. They're all about godly Christian values and treating one another as Christ treats us, right? So there is that filter, and nobody's perfect, but if I want to Google a Christian realtor or a plumber, I want a place to go. And that's where the San Diego Christian Chamber comes in handy, to have that membership directory.
16: You talk about a statement of faith. What are some other of the qualifications, or what other kinds of things does somebody have to do to join the Christian Chamber?
17: It is so easy. The level of entry is really low, Wendy, and thanks for asking. At our most basic level, and I'm determined to keep it this way because $150 a year is pretty doable for most solopreneurs. So we have a level of entry at $150 a year on up to $20,000 a year. So, and everything in between. And so the barrier of entry is just filling out the application, paying, and the statement of faith.
16: And the statement of faith is something that we're used to seeing with a lot of different types of churches and organizations and businesses and other types of Christian affiliations. And it's not some, 10-page fine print. It's usually very straightforward, and it's not an issue for anybody that wants to join. But it's also interesting that you talk about the way in which the chamber has expanded in so many other states. And I just wonder, is there a national chamber to which everybody belongs, or that's maybe online, like back to the Rotary Club analogy, there's a way in which you can make up a meeting in every single city, but there's also a way you can join an online community. Does the chamber have anything yet like that, the Christian Chamber?
17: They do. So everything was given birth out of Orlando and the U.S. Christian Chamber a few years ago. So Crystal Parker is the CEO of the U.S. Christian Chamber, and there's a coalition. So that's now where over 40 chambers have now been birthed, and there's a lot more in the pipeline all over the United States, Pennsylvania, Texas, Arizona, Utah. They're all springing up as God is calling us out of the darkness, into the light, in the marketplace to take a stand for him. And so there's state chambers that are starting, there's local chambers that are starting, and we're all tucked up underneath the U.S. Christian Chamber. And there's a coalition that meets on a monthly basis where we share best practices and we just talk about what God is doing in each one of our individual chambers here in the U.S. Now, I love California because we're the fourth largest economy in the world.
16: Incredible.
17: Okay. And how, and you know this, where California goes, the rest of the nation goes. So can you imagine the impact we're going to have on our local communities and then statewide as God begins to move in the hearts and souls of Christian entrepreneurs to link arms together? And now we have influence here in our communities and in our state.
16: I was going to make the joke for better or for worse. You know, they always talk about how we are pioneers here in California in a lot of different areas. One of the most interesting things about the times in which we live is the ability to attend meetings virtually. Now, that's not optimal. Certainly, nobody would disagree with that. But as an example, you've heard me talk about my my flashcard witnessing program, where you, yes, you know, approach witnessing to somebody else based on location, their background, how you know them, et cetera. I gave that program similar to the Maryland Christian Chamber group recently. And I remember thinking the conversation we had could not have been more genuine, authentic, and stimulating if we had been in person. And, you know, sometimes we forget

0: Such a good question. So the US Christian Chamber houses all of that data. So if you're looking for a chamber in your particular area, just jump on US Christian Chamber and you can source that. Crystal's extremely responsive. There's also a woman named Mina who's out of Arizona. She started the Arizona Christian Chamber, but she is Crystal's right-hand person. And so they can help you if you want to find one in your area, or maybe God's calling you if you're watching this show to start a Christian chamber in your area. Just saying.
1: And that's you're constantly either reading my mind or we're on the same wavelength, because the next question was going to be, tell us about how you started yours. You talk about the phone call and the prayer and the discount. Who can't relate to that in today's economy? But
0: I know,
1: how
0: right?
1: did you end up stepping up and deciding you were going to be the one to launch, and since people may be watching that are thinking the same thing, that you were going to be the one to launch something in San Diego, which, by the way, San Diego County, over 3 million people, with probably 1.4 million just in the city.
0: Yes, amen. Just say yes, saying yes to God. When you say yes to God and it's His will, He will bring you the people and the resources that you need. You've just got to say yes. And you don't need to know how. You just need to know that God has called you. And with that, then He again brought Michelle to us. And then Michelle knew a couple of other people who had experience that I didn't, that we didn't. And God put the dream team together in our board of directors. And day by day, thy word is a lamp unto my feet. That lamp is not this flashlight that lights the whole path. That lamp is this tiny little thing that shows you one step ahead. And that's exactly where God has us. And sometimes I am holding my breath thinking, oh, Lord, what am I doing? And Lord, I don't know what I'm doing. But He steps in and He brings us the people, He brings us the resources that we need for that daily step. He has our daily bread. Give us this day our daily bread, right? So sometimes we're just hanging on, thinking, okay, God, here we go. Our last meeting, we guaranteed, I was telling you before we jumped on, we guaranteed for 80 people. We had 99 people show up.
1: Right.
0: So the Legacy and Center in Mission Valley said, wow, guys, could you give us the heads up? We would love to, but God, right? We got 20 people that walked through the door and I at the last minute. And I love that. I think this is what God's doing for us. He's stretching our faith. He's stretching our resources, but it's all about Him. And I'm telling you, people get so excited to know that we are here to support them and to help them grow in their faith and in their enterprise.
1: You know what's interesting is I was listening to you. I was reminded of the accounts in the book of Acts about how the early Christian community just were adding thousands to their number every day. And it's a similar dynamic where you're expecting to have a good crowd, but you certainly don't expect the size of the crowd that you end up having. And I'm going to ask you more about this after the break, but I just kind of like to end this first half by saying, as you have gone along in sort of broadening this venture in San Diego, you gave the example of Christian businesses would love to have a directory to be able to hire other Christian businesses. And I'd like to share that non-Christians would also like to hire Christian businesses. And a lot of my secular friends have shared with me that whether or not they see themselves accepting Jesus in the future, I hope they do, I hope they're thinking about it, but whether or not that's true, they trust Christians to do a better job because they believe we're innately wired to want to do the job for Jesus. Now, that's in the Bible, and I have to think that, a lot of us would benefit not just from, being open about the fact that we're a Christian business, but also sharing that with some of our secular friends who know us, like us, work with us, trust us, and would probably hire us as well. So I think that that's one of the other reasons that when we gather together and we share stories and information, we're probably also sharing some of that optimism that because we listen for God's voice, that we include Him in the agenda and what we decide to do in our plans day by day, that our businesses are going to not just survive, but thrive. And yes, in this economy as well. So we're going to talk a little bit more about that after the break. And Eve, just a sort of a heads up, I also want to talk after the break about some of the other perks that we share when we come together as Christians, as Christian business people, in terms of, you're going to have lawyers in the group, and we're going to be talking about laws and freedom of liberty and freedom of speech and some of the other hot button issues. But we're going to take a quick break for our sponsors. You're listening to Brad Dacus Live. My name is Wendy Patrick. I'm filling in for Brad. We are back in a flash.

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2: Welcome back to Brad Dacus Live. I'm Wendy Patrick filling in for Brad Dacus. We are having a stimulating, interesting conversation with Eve Naspy, the president of the San Diego Christian Chamber of Commerce. And Eve, before the break, I sort of teased what I would like to talk about next. And that is the just the unique value of networking with other Christians who are no doubt not only able to help you grow your business professionally, but also to talk through some of the strategies that we use in the marketplace. And that just includes marketing, but it also includes things like drawing attention to our business, working with the community, engaging in philanthropic activity that's in line with what we do for a living, networking further into other types of groups, whether it's service organizations, volunteer opportunities. How does the San Diego Christian Chamber engage its membership in some of those sort of ancillary benefits and excursions and just opportunities that we have as Christians in the community?
3: Well, you know, we love to network, and your network is your net worth. And there's another great story about Belgian horses. I don't know if you guys have heard this, but if you have a Belgian horse and you put a harness on it and it pulls a sled, that one Belgian horse can pull 8,000 pounds.
2: Wow.
3: If you put two Belgian horses together, you might think, okay, together they can pull 16,000 pounds. 8 times 2, 16,000. But when you put two Belgian horses together, they actually pull 24,000 pounds. Together, they can pull more.
2: Wow.
3: But it gets better. If you take two Belgian horses that actually are stable together, maybe they're brother, sister, or they're just hanging out together, they're stable together, they eat together, you put those two together, guess what? They pull 36,000 pounds.
2: Oh my goodness.
3: That is a remarkable analogy for what happens when Christians get together and we network. We are able to go further. We're able to go faster, and we're able to endure together. We can pull 8,000 pounds together, 24, but if we know each other, if we're united with Christ, if we've got the Holy Spirit moving in and through us together, we can pull so much more, and we can make such a bigger impact on our community. So we do have our marketplace fellowships throughout the weeks. They're in different parts of San Diego County. And if you're thinking about starting a chamber in your location, it's a great place to start, where you've got just a couple of people, 15 to 20 people that gather together. They network for 45 minutes. At the end, we actually pray over the person who decided to stand up the Marketplace Fellowship. They are held at brick and mortar locations. They are held at people's workplaces. And if you can imagine, at the end, we stand in a circle and we pray over that proprietor, that business owner, their employees. It is a powerful time. And obviously, no other chamber does that except for the Christian chambers. So that's one way to network. We also have the monthly meetings, which are speaker series. And again, you've got to be an expert in the business field that you're going to talk to us about, and you've got to be an author. And then we have other cohorts where people of similar ideas get together, like if you want to learn about AI, or if you're a nonprofit, or if you want to accelerate your organization, we've got different cohorts for that. So these are all the networking opportunities that we have through the Christian Chamber here in San Diego.
2: And I love the way you started out with a physics example with the Belgian horses and then expanded that into a supernatural example as to how the Holy Spirit works through us as a community. And that sense of community is just terrific. I want to say I've been to some of the very small events that you have, and I say very small, the non-major events, and the beauty of having a few people, 10, 15 people, as opposed to 200 people, is the opportunity that we have to really get to know each other a lot better. I can tell you it's a more comfortable type of environment for people that maybe aren't ready to socialize with a larger group. And I have to say, the reason this is on my heart is I have met along the way, Eve, you have as well. We know people that are smart, they're savvy, they're successful, but they're just not interested in huge gatherings. They're the people that go to a small church instead of a mega church. They prefer one-on-one deeper conversations rather than being in a group of 10 or more people. And you know, there are so many examples of the way God created different people that are geared in different directions. And as I was thinking that through, it occurs to me that there may be people that work from home, whether it's hybrid or they're selling businesses or selling something at home. Is there a space for somebody like that in the San Diego Christian Chamber that doesn't work at a brick and mortar location, but is available to attend some of those events?
3: Absolutely. And I think that's part of why this is so powerful, because a lot of folks do work from home. And what's that mean? Mm-hmm. That means you're isolated. That means you're alone. That means you're sometimes a victim of your own thoughts. If I'm not good enough and I can't do this and I just don't have any more juice in me to push forward. But coming to the events, whether they're the monthly events or the weekly events, you get reinvigorated. We have so many testimonies of people who are ready to just give up, throw in the towel. And then they came to our event and they were encouraged. They were prayed over and they got excited about what next steps they could physically take within their business to be successful. And so again, I think that's the magic of working together, pulling together, as we're encouraging each other. And as the tide rises, all the boats are elevated, right? And so now you're looking at the churches and the pastors, and if we're doing our jobs right and we're encouraging you and giving you tools, and again, this is not a Bible study. We love Jesus. Yes, we do. However, it's not a Bible study. It's not a church service. This is Christians who are serious about growing their businesses. And if we're doing our job right, then your business is going to thrive. And if your business thrives, you're tithing more. And if you're tithing more, your church is receiving more resources to do more good in the communities in which they sit. And so what we're looking to do is not only educate and elevate the entrepreneurs, but also the churches, the leadership, saying this is a discipleship opportunity that most churches are missing right now. Most churches know that they've got business owners. They might be the largest givers. They might not, but they know that they have them. But most churches don't do anything to encourage them or disciple them. And that's where we can step in and help.
2: You know, another place it occurs to me you can step in and help is people that are between jobs. I know lots of people in this economy have either been laid off, they've had to take two jobs, they sometimes are laid off from both jobs, they're looking for something new. Is there a place in the Christian Chamber, because it's a business organization, for somebody that's looking for a different job that's not currently employed?
3: Funny you should ask that. I happen to own a global staffing agency.
2: Nice.
3: So the answer to that question is yes. Send me your resume. I can help you with interviewing and all of that for free. So it's part of my DNA. I love to make matches, and I've done it for just under 40 years. I'm really old. Count my wrinkles. So yes, there's absolutely a part of that, of our chamber, where you can come, and we have had that happen. I actually encourage people to come if you're gainfully unemployed to meet your next employer. People want to hire Christians that are Christian business owners, of course. And so it's a great place to network. And again, your network is your net worth. If you're unemployed, getting out there and please stop putting your application into the never-ending hole, the black hole of online applications. You've got to get out there. You've got to work your network and let God work through other people. So yes, to answer your question, absolutely. If you're unemployed, please come.
2: And I want to say one of the things I really like about your events is parking is free. And I cannot tell you, in this day and age, you know, whenever I try to publicize any kind of an event, that's the one question I get first and foremost is, where am I going to park? How much is parking? How much is it an hour? And, you know, people were in the business world today, as we are now watching gas prices rise again, One of the things that's on their mind is they want to be able to fellowship with other Christians. They understand it's not a Bible study, but they feel better in the presence of like-minded brothers and sisters. And back to those smaller events that you were talking about, the last one I attended was exactly like that. It was small enough to be personal in terms of every person there talking about challenges they were facing and then everybody having a chance to pray together. But you know, even the bigger events, there's just nothing quite like the in-person meeting in helping somebody get a job. And I know what you mean. LinkedIn has, an endless opportunity that you can put in your resume. You can, you know, apply for different jobs online. And I'm sure that everybody else does too. But I can tell you there's a handful of people that are successful when that's the only thing they've tried to do is submit something electronically without any prior connection to a particular company, which is one of the reasons that I think the Christian Chamber is just a uniquely designed for that. I explained earlier, lots of my secular friends tell me, I would love to hire a Christian in business, no matter what kind of service I'm looking for. Well, guess what? Christians in business feel the same way about hiring other Christians to work for them in business. And, you know, you mentioned the gala, and we haven't talked about that yet. The gala last year was absolutely out of this world. It was just one of those events, and I'd like to hear a little bit from you. Our listeners would love to hear a little bit about that. And I also would like you to share what you shared with me about how it really went beyond expectations, sort of like the last event you had in Mission Valley, where you tell the organizers, you know, this is how many people we expect, and it just turns into an abundance of riches and then some.
3: It's so God. So last year was the first annual gala. Last year was the first annual everything because we never had a San Diego Christian Chamber before. We're definitely making history. It was sold out. We had senators, mayors, congressmen, assembly members all coming, and they are absolutely flummoxed at how popular and how packed this event was. They thought we were a lot older than we actually were at the time. And they had such positive comments, and they're all wanting to come back. In fact, they keep popping into our events now. They just keep coming unannounced. And we had Senator Brian Jones was at our event last Thursday. We also had Robin Joy Maxson, who is the head of the Associated Planning Groups here in San Diego, and several of the dignitaries like Martin Garrick, used to be the head of the Republican Committee and worked on Reagan's staff. So the focus is for us, the vision is really to connect entrepreneurs, the business community, the political community, and the churches here in San Diego, sort of like a three-legged stool. And so the gala accomplished that. We had a room full of dignitaries, a room full of entrepreneurs, and we're so excited to do that again December 9th at the Prado Balboa Park. It's going to start at 6 p.m., and we're looking at some pretty amazing keynote speakers. God is now bringing us to the next level, so we can't say anything right now because we don't have them confirmed. But some of the keynote speakers on the docket are pretty eyebrow raising, and we're super excited. And if God makes it happen, that's wonderful. But we'll also have all of our political leaders here in San Diego and throughout California at that event, so that you have the opportunity to network with them and know who they are, and have the opportunity to encourage them as well.
2: That is such an amazing description of what that gala has been like. And one of the best things I like about what you just said is the extent to which some of our local leaders are participating in the Christian Chamber events. And I wonder, have you noticed that there's a sort of a trajectory towards more people becoming interested in Christian events, particularly in the business arena, notwithstanding the amount of U.S. Supreme Court cases over the last 15 years that have focused on Christians in business? It just also seems that there's more of a push for Christians to be, you know, really willing and open to explain they're a Christian business, play worship music like you hear at Hobby Lobby and so many other places, and then be out there networking with organizations like yours.
3: Mm-hmm. I think there's a real focus right now from the highest level of our government where we feel like we have air cover for the next couple of years. Right? We've got air cover. And so the pressure that I feel is, God, we got to go fast. We have to hurry up. We need to get our footprint. We need to get the tent stakes pushed out because our time might be limited. This window of opportunity, this window of grace and peace is limited in our country for Christians who are ready to take a stand and ready to step up. And so I think that to your point, there is this upsurgence of boldness within the Christian community. Should have been there the whole time, but now everybody's kind of looking around saying, okay, you're doing it, I'm going to do it. And now you have this tsunami of support and boldness that's coming across our nation. I think the most difficult place to do it are California, Illinois, Massachusetts. The very blue states are a little bit of a challenge, but you've got people like you, Wendy, who are willing to step up and be bold for your faith in the marketplace. You are not ashamed of the gospel of Jesus Christ. Amen. And God is raising, and God is putting you on a platform, and he's putting people like you on a platform that are going to say, this is who I am. I am not ashamed. And this is who we are as entrepreneurs in the marketplace. We're here to do good. We're here to love you. We're here to do work with excellence. And God's going to honor that.
2: Amen. People like you as well. I want to ask about demographics and specifically age. I have a couple of studies that I've been looking at here and just sort of, you know, getting these numbers in my head. It seems, and you can let me know if you've seen this with the Christian Chamber. If you look at the statistics, which I do every day, because I'm fascinated with, you know, what are young people doing in the marketplace now? Mm-hmm. There are some people of the younger generation that don't join a business thinking that, well, this is going to be where I'm going to begin and end my career. They're not a career anything. They're building a portfolio by having several different types of jobs as they work their way through the marketplace. And I wonder, with the membership of the chamber, are you seeing younger people, coming right out of college? Or is there sort of an average age that people are in business long enough to where they're finally getting their sea legs, if you will, and then deciding what kind of networking organizations am I going to join?
3: I love that question. And we have people of all ages from 18 to literally 80 that are coming through the door. Most of our members are between, I'd say, 40 and 60. And it's very exciting to see the young folks there. We have a vision to do a youthpreneur program where we're going to teach young people how to be an entrepreneur, helping them from identifying what their idea is to putting a strategic plan together for marketing and all of that. And so that is coming in 2027 based on some of the fundraisers that we're doing to raise funds to make that happen. But to your point, I love the young minds. I love the ideas that they have and the why don't we just try it? There's no, well, we've always done it this way, right? You've got these kids that are saying, let's just do this, X, Y, and Z. For instance, Airbnb, Uber, I would have lost a lot of money back in the day. That was the dumbest idea I've ever heard, right? Because I'm not going to let my kid get in some stranger's car. How wrong was I? How wrong was I? So by the same token, having young people come into the San Diego Christian Chamber, California Christian Chamber, there is an opportunity for us to help to nurture the next generation in not being an employee, but being a leader in the marketplace by being an employer and standing for what God has called you to stand for in the marketplace. And so I think of great people like Bob Taylor here in San Diego of Taylor Guitars. He's took a stand in the marketplace. God has blessed him abundantly in his business. Of course, we know Hobby Lobby. I met the president a couple months ago right here in San Diego, not ashamed of the gospel, stood up the Bible Museum, right? So there's so many people that we can take example from, and life wasn't easy for them, but God's called us to this. So let's pour those our efforts into the young people to raise up the next generation of godly Christian entrepreneurs in the marketplace.
2: I love that. And you know, the funny thing about Christian businesses is most people don't even know that some of their favorite businesses are Christian businesses. You know, we keep talking about Hobby Lobby. How about In-N-Out Burger, Chick-fil-A, all of these uber successful businesses, uber in the adjective sense, but you mentioned yes. Uber and Lyft. Let me add to that list. How about Zoom? You remember when Zoom first came out? Is we're not going to do that. It's not safe. Everybody's going to get our data. Here we are. It has to be absolutely ubiquitous today in 2026. And so many other things. I wish I had invested in Dubai chocolate too, by the way, speaking of business investments. But you know, one of the other advantages of joining the Christian Chamber is this type of information sharing that goes on at the meetings. And that is everything from, you know, what industries are poised to enjoy the most growth over the next year, particularly in light of, let's say, raising gas and grocery prices. I mean, when we get together, we share the inside knowledge, because it's, you know, we know this because of what we do for a living, of the trajectory of where we expect business to be going, what kinds of consumers may be available to be more interested in what we have to sell. I mean, and the fact that we are together sharing that kind of knowledge, I understand that probably goes on a lot at the secular chamber, but I also know there's a lot of Christians that also attend both Christian chamber events and secular chamber events. But one thing that seems to distinguish what I've noticed, and what you probably have noticed too with the Christian chamber, is almost the other focused willingness to pour into the lives of others, you know, putting others before yourself. All of the scriptural reasons that we end up leaving those events feeling lighter has to do with the time we spent investing and ministering to everyone else instead of just seeking glory for ourselves.
3: Amen. And that is iron sharpening iron. That's what we do and how we do it. And the power of the Holy Spirit is doing that in and through us. And as we have that responsibility to sharpen each other, the chambers have the responsibility to educate you, to elevate you. We want you to leave with a nugget you can take home with you and say, oh, this AI tool can help whatever, go through my email and help me organize my day so that I'm more effective today. It can help develop this award-winning presentation so I can get another client. It's so powerful what we do when we come together and ideas spark. It's those water cooler conversations that don't happen when you're on Zoom, but happen when you're in a room full of 99 believers. Ideas start to spark. Encouragement abounds. And the Lord is honored through all of that. So I love leaving with new ideas, fresh ways, and greater ways to do what I do for a living. And it just honors God.
2: Are there vendor opportunities? Again, I know the answer, but can you explain what kind of vendor opportunities there are at some of your events for Christian businesses in the area to be able to share a little bit more about what they do?
3: Oh my gosh, we love it. So at our monthly events, and again, if you guys are thinking about starting, this is a great practice. We have a little passports and we have 14 vendors, and those vendors are there because their membership allowed them to be a vendor. So we have different levels of membership. You can go to sdchristianchamber.com and look up membership and you'll see the different levels. And some of the levels include a vendor table. So every month you can bring your tchotchkes and your pictures and your tablecloths and all of that, and you can set up a booth. And we make people go see you because they have to go get their passport stamped to be able to win a basket of wonderful things. And so that's the way we make sure that folks get to come visit you as a vendor. We're 10Xing that. We're going to have 200 vendors on October 17th at the Legacy Center in Mission Valley. And those 200 vendors, we're going to do the same thing. You're not going to get a huge passport. We're going to have you do 15. So you're going to go to the 15 different vendors, get it signed off on, and enter for a chance to win. So that's what we do to help vendors and elevate their presence. And I love our vendors. They do such great things for our community. And as people come by, they're always warm and welcoming. And I've even seen vendors having conversations with people who are struggling. Yeah. And the vendor steps out of their booth, puts their hand on that person, and prays for them. Steps out of their business, out of that booth, out of the sales opportunity, and into that Christ-centered focus where they're just praying over a person who's having a challenging time. Yeah. And that is what we're all about.
2: Right. And the fact that you offer these ancillary courses, for want of a better way to describe them, sort of gatherings, get-togethers, where you talk about some of the emerging issues in the business community, like the use of AI. And I was wondering what other kinds of topics are involved, or maybe are you thinking about in maybe showcasing? You know, networking would be one of them. You know, how do you build a business when you work remotely or you work hybrid? But are there plans in the future to have different kinds of cohorts, like the AI cohort, where you do get people getting together, whether it's in person or online or both, and learning about some of the trends in Christian business?
3: We have Brian Shute and Ish Ramos, who have launched our second accelerator cohort. And in that cohort, you learn to be a better communicator. You also learn how to do better marketing. You also learn how to scale your business. And these are not just tips and tricks. They're actual tools where you're sitting in a round table one-on-one with these people who have done it. They've had many successful exits. They've scaled a lot of businesses and sold them. So you're not learning from somebody who's just read books. And so in that particular accelerator cohort, that's what you're learning. You can take your single shingle solopreneur organization to sell for millions of dollars. And we're not making promises. I'm just saying that that's the opportunity that God's given us with these experts in the field of growth. And that's just one of the cohorts. It's called the accelerator. The other cohort we have is for nonprofits. The nonprofits right now are struggling today to identify where they can find more income. And so we have folks flying in from Houston on their own dime. It's their passion to help nonprofits find money and or develop relationships with their current donors who have a bigger capacity than what the level that they're giving at, and how to strategically do that, lock arms with those current donors to give more. And it works. Sarah Becerra is the expert that she comes in, and Brian Carr is her partner in crime, and they are coming out and they're educating us on how to do this. She'll sit down with someone over lunch and walk out with a check for $1.2 million. And so how do you do that? It's a gift, yes, but it's also something that can be taught. So that's the second cohort. And then we've got our third cohort starting August 31st with tools of how you can grow your business through AI.
2: Yeah, I think that one's going to be fascinating, especially because the press that we hear is AI is coming to take your business away from you. But actually, we know that's not true. It's coming in a lot of sense to make the job easier. And, you know, that is one of the topics I would think, if I had to come up with like a top five Christian chamber business issues, is the different views on what AI is going to be doing in the business community. Because it is true, there are some things that can be automated and done more quickly and easily. And maybe you want to relocate an employee to a different job. But I also know you're going to be getting people who really did lose their jobs to AI. So it has to be one of those just kind of a blessing and a curse kind of areas where the cohort you put on probably will be meeting more than once. Is that right? Sort of an ongoing passion that we have in the field?
3: Absolutely agree. And it's so good for entrepreneurs because now you don't need to hire a marketing department. You've got ChatGPT or Claude that can create marketing copy. It can create images for you. It can create a marketing plan. And so now you don't need to pay. And now you're elevating your presence within the marketplace without having to hire somebody to do it. So now it leverages for solo entrepreneurs who don't have a huge budget. Now you've got an entire staff or team, if you will, through chat. And that's just one example.
2: It's just one example. And as I've listened to you describe these opportunities, one thing I believe the Christian Chamber is uniquely geared towards is the ability to remain on the cutting edge of the business community as we all collectively work through these new technologies together. You know, AI is a perfect example of how if we don't meet together, you know, Hebrews don't cease meeting together. If we don't continue to meet together as a Christian community, we lose out on the opportunities to keep each other updated with the latest and greatest technologies that can make our businesses run more smoothly, make it easier, make searching easier. You know, all the ways in which we can share how we're using those technologies. I don't know if you don't belong to an organization like that. I'm sure there's some online group somewhere or YouTube you could watch, but it wouldn't be the same as actually being able to interface with people you trust in an in-person safe environment.
3: That's right. And I think the sharing of ideas and the technology share is so important. There's an organization called greatgrants.ai. It's a website, greatgrants.ai. And it was created by Christians for Christians to get federal grants. And it's something that's never been done before. So it's an AI-driven tool that can help nonprofits get grants and for-profits get grants.
2: And that's
3: also CDA.
2: That is actually a great note to end the show on, because as you were talking, I was thinking about grants and, you know, how do you get better at that? But these are just some of the reasons that you have been so successful there at the San Diego Chamber. And I very much look forward to continue to work with you to expand our collective horizons as Christians in business to be able to encourage one another. Eve, I want to thank you so much for joining the show.
3: My pleasure. Thank you for having me, Wendy.
2: So you've been listening to Brad Dacus Live. My name is Wendy Patrick. I'm filling in for Brad Dacus. But I have to say, this is one of the topics that's near and dear to everyone's heart as we all work together, whether we are somebody at home raising the kids or whether we're the one out in the marketplace or whether you're engaging in the marketplace from the comfort of your own home. We work together as Christians, together in Christ. And it's with that note, I want to wish you all the best of luck. Have a fabulous week and God bless you.
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4: Welcome to Behind the Cameras. And this little update is for the month of August to see what's going on here at His Channel. And friends, as you know, behind me here, I'm out at our SoCal soundstage, and they're setting up for a production. And this kind of gives you an idea. I told them, just turn a camera around because they're working over on that section over there and way over. They've got the stuff going on over there. And this back is the staging area where you prepare for your program. You sit down and you do a talk through with your guests, and then you go to the particular set. We have three sets out here. We have the World News Briefing set for Tom Hughes, and then we have my Pray for a Miracle set, and then we have the talk style set. And then we can move sets around for little special productions. But for this month, for those of you that know Jan Markell, go to her gallery. She has a show for August, and it's... with Michelle Bachman, and I'm telling you, Michelle explains so clearly about communism and socialism and what is going on in America, because, friends, I've never been very much concerned, and you know I'm not political, I'm just 100%, how can we proselyte the gospel and what country can we get into to share the message of Jesus? And I let the politicians do what the politicians do. But I have had the privilege to travel in countries almost in every part of the world. And I know what communism looks like. And I know at the end results. I remember in Romania, when we were able to go there after the communism fell, do you know that I found out that the little kids, when they go to bed at night, they stuff food between their cheeks to make sure they have enough food for the next day. And so the parents always make sure they take the food out so the kids don't choke when they're sleeping. I mean, who'd ever think of it? And when you go to the stores, it's like there was some kind of stocking problem. They're just empty. Or they just have one item and it's just going down the shelf. And we're starting to see that with this communism that is taking effect in America. And friends, it's partially our fault. It started in the 90s with the schools when they centralized schooling. They no longer taught the kids about the greatness of the country and the uniqueness of the United States. And so these kids are growing up to not have much respect for the country. If you don't have respect and you don't know your history, it's easy to change them over to a new system. And socialism, the problem is it promises you everything and gives you nothing. So, friends, we really have to pray about that. But you can tune in, see that with Jan Markell, with Michelle Bachman. In fact, Jan said that she is going to start taping, she's hoping, a program every 2 weeks. And remember, Jan retired, and we thought we weren't going to get any more of Jan, but all of you just kept hitting her with emails. Jan, we need you. Jan, we need you. So she's really enjoying it, and I think she's doing a great job, because we've got a few on the Ruku Gallery with her, a special guest, and they're very informative. Another thing on our Ruku, I only got a few more minutes here. Ruku, we just updated the app again, and so now on Ruku, you have galleries for some of your favorite programs, so you can see like 2 or 3 or 4 weeks on your Ruku app. And friends, pray for Israel. We have to do some upgrades there. We have to put an indoor studio. We have outdoor studio. We need an indoor studio. Pray for us, because this is something we have to do, and it's very difficult to do things over there. They're extremely costly. It's time for me to go. I'll give you a little bit more behind the scenes. And may God richly bless all of you. Tell a friend about his channel. God bless.
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5: Every woman has a story, and within every Christian woman is a God story. Join your host, Cheryl Broderson, and rejoice with her in the glorious work of God as she interviews today's woman of faith.
2: Hello, and welcome to Today's Faith. I'm so glad you were able to join us. So today in studio, I have someone that I've known quite a while. I have the privilege of working with her mother in the women's ministry, but the daughter is just as great as the mother. And you're going to hear the story of a woman who has walked with Jesus pretty much all her life. But through that, she has been able to see the blessings of God, the work of God, and quite a few miracles too. So welcome, Sherry Hayes. Sherry, I'm so glad you're here.
6: Thanks. I'm so glad to be here. Yeah. Awesome.
2: So I want to, you know, how old were you? I know you were raised in a Christian family. Your mm-hmm. mom's a Christian. Mm-hmm. I know life mm-hmm. with your dad was mm-hmm. hard. He was an alcoholic mm-hmm.
6: yes.
2: for like most of your life?
6: Most of my life, mm-hmm. yes. I was 8 just before I turned 9 in mm-hmm. 71, July. But he had accepted the Lord. So then he, you know, I saw the change. So I asked, you know, my mom, why, what happened to dad? Why is he so different? Why is he yeah. so nice?
2: Yeah. Oh, so you could really
6: yes,
2: tell.
6: Yes, I could tell. He was mm-hmm. very confident and loving and just, you know, very responsive to the Lord. So I just asked her, and she says, oh, he accepted Jesus, and so do you want to do that? I'm like, sure. So we prayed in my bedroom and you know, did that right then and there. So I was 8.
2: Wow. So it was really because you saw the change mm-hmm. in your dad.
6: Yeah. Yeah.
2: That's amazing. So, yeah. Because, you know, I know that your dad was, you know, tell me a little bit yeah. about what your dad was like before he got saved.
6: yeah.
2: Just a little
6: yeah,
2: bit.
6: Yeah, just a little bit. He was definitely mean.
2: Yeah.
6: Mean alcoholic and just trying to be controlling. Mm-hmm. And so I just, you know, later on, as, you know, he, you know, became a Christian, then things started getting better. But then he was a Christian, but not just drinking a lot. So mm-hmm. as we got older, it just got worse and worse. Mm-hmm. So that's when he was really bad. And we'd go hover in our bedrooms. Mark and I would hover in
2: wow.
6: our bedrooms and pray and cry like, this is scary, you know.
2: Wow.
6: But God, you know, God watched over us. And yeah. you know, he did get better in that sense. Mm-hmm. You know, wasn't always mean to us, but mean, you know, that kind of person, but
2: yeah.
6: or pray him home or something like yeah. that.
2: Because it's amazing, because you and I just know that your mom's just yeah. such a sweetheart.
6: Yes.
2: But she's certainly been through
6: yes.
2: the refining
6: yes. Yes.
2: because of that.
6: Yeah.
2: But also it's given her such an incredible ability to yeah. counsel.
6: Yes, definitely. She gets that compassion for others.
2: Yes.
6: And I get the other side of the compassion for other people that are in that, in the family, mm-hmm. with, you know, siblings or, you know, whatever, whoever it is.
2: Yeah,
6: so.
2: And that kind of leads to, mm-hmm. you know, what your profession is now, but we'll get
6: right.
2: into that just
6: right.
2: a little bit later.
6: Mm-hmm.
2: So now, I was reading in your in the form that you filled out, that you met Dan in Sunday school?
6: Mm-hmm. When we were 10, fifth grade.
2: So Dan is your husband, for those who are watching.
6: Yes.
2: And you met him in fifth grade. Now, did you have feelings then?
6: Not really. Just friends. Just totally sweet. He was always sweet for me, to me. And just when we went back to the church, because my dad was an alcoholic, so we church hop.
2: Oh, did you really?
6: So, yeah. Mm-hmm. So, you know, when I was 8, we went to a church, Westminster Bible Chapel in Westminster, mm-hmm. and that's where I met Dan when I was, well, actually 10, mm-hmm. later on. And so we met then in fifth grade Sunday school, but he was always nice to me. So, I mean, it was just the sweet friend, you know, you mm-hmm. pay for things, you know, when I couldn't pay for it myself. So we mm-hmm. paid for Magic Mountain.
2: Oh.
6: $20, you know, it wasn't a lot then, but I couldn't go. And so I told my Sunday school teacher, and he paid for it. He was 10, or, you know, sixth grade then.
2: Yeah.
6: It's like, who does that? Who's, you know, anyway. So I always said, you know, later on, he's the nicest boy.
2: Yeah. Oh, that's so sweet. So,
6: but yeah.
2: Okay. So you were church mm-hmm. hopping. So how did mm-hmm. Dan come back into your life then?
6: His sister, mm-hmm. we were at a snow camp at Westminster Bible Chapel. And she asked me who I liked. And I always said, oh, I always liked Danny Hayes. And and it was his sister. I had no clue.
2: Oh, my goodness.
6: She's married, has a bunch of kids. So I didn't know. She had a different last name. I didn't know it was his sister.
2: How old are you at this time?
6: I was 20.
2: You're 20?
6: 18, sorry. 18. 18.
2: And you still remembered him from being?
6: Yes, yes. So we were going to a different church at that mm-hmm. time. That's where Mark and Janice met, was at Evangelical Free Church.
2: Okay.
6: So that's the beauty of church hopping.
2: That's,
6: you know,
2: right.
6: You meet your
2: intended.
6: Your intended spouse. Mm-hmm. So, but we were going to a different church. So then when we came back and she asked me who I, you know, liked, and it was him. And she said, oh, I got to tell my brother. And I was like, okay. And then I'm thinking, wait, I had to wait a second.
2: She had a different last name.
6: Different last name, mm-hmm. yeah. It's like Mary. She goes, you didn't know that? I'm like, no.
2: I know.
6: It's like I wouldn't. And normally I would, probably wouldn't have, but I knew it was God. And so mm-hmm. once, you know, and then I came home and told my mom and dad, I just said, somebody's going to be calling, asking you permission to date me, da-da-da. And so that's when my mom and dad were like, oh, he's a nice boy too. Same thing. And so they, you know, when he called and I said, you have to ask my mom and dad or my dad permission to date mm-hmm. me. And he goes, okay, no problem. And they just, you know, hit it off. And because we were friends for so long. So
2: right.
6: we were 18, seniors in high school. Mm-hmm. And I went to Edison and he went to Westminster High School. Mm-hmm. So, you know, that's kind of how we and dated for 3 years and got married.
2: Mm-hmm. So mm-hmm. how long, I mean, you were friends mm-hmm. and then you knew you liked him. Mm-hmm. When you knew you liked him and, you know, his kindness, how long after you started dating did you know this is someone
6: it.
2: I want to spend the rest of my life with?
6: Pretty much right away.
2: Oh, wow.
6: I didn't date anybody mm-hmm. else. He's my only date. Mm. I think he dated one other girl, but
2: Shame on him.
6: I know. But he said he always liked me, so I don't know what the whole thing was, why he went out with her. Maybe he thought I wouldn't, because...
2: Mm-hmm. Who knows?
6: No, right, exactly. Yeah. It's like, but, you know, went out with... We went out on dates. We just knew that this is the one, mm-hmm. and you know how opposites attract, because he's very organized and you know all those good things, traits that I don't have, mm-hmm. and he was a little more shyer than I was, so mm-hmm. that's I think why we kind of didn't think we would mesh together, because mm-hmm. I'm the outgoing, friendly person, mm-hmm. so we knew right away. Uh-huh. So
2: okay, so sometimes when you're dating mm-hmm. like for 3 years and you mm-hmm. know. He's going to ask you out, but you don't mm-hmm. know how. I mean, he's going to ask you to marry him, but you don't know mm-hmm. how. Did he surprise you when he asked you to marry him?
6: Yes.
2: I want to hear this story.
6: Yes. We had already moved out. I was living in an apartment in Westminster, and we got into my mom and dad were making me choose between Dan and, you know, marrying him, because my dad was very strong alcoholic then.
2: Yeah.
6: So making a choice between, you know, him or us. And so I moved out, and mm-hmm. that was the biggest, hardest decision I ever made in my whole life.
2: Yeah,
6: is leaving.
2: I know your mom's talked about that,
6: yes,
2: too. She loved
6: was,
2: you so much, and she felt
6: was,
2: so torn.
6: Mm-hmm. Right. So difficult. But we just mm-hmm. prayed and knew this is how God's going to do it. Mm-hmm. And we didn't know how he was going to use it and for his glory. But mm-hmm. once we saw that and did the break the chain, in a sense, of getting married, without my parents there was mm-hmm. so difficult. But after that is when Mom and Dad totally had his transformation. We got married in January 83. He had his total conversion end of January 83. Mm-hmm. So it was like a month later. Mm-hmm. So that's when we got to have all those good times together and those bondings and healings mm-hmm. and yeah. all that.
2: Yeah. So so your dad, we're going to get back to how Dan asked you to marry him.
6: Yes.
2: But your dad was, he got saved in 1971, uh-huh. but he was right. still had right. the alcohol issue.
6: Right. Right.
2: So he would kind of be better yes. and then he'd fall back yes. into it.
6: Yes.
2: And that's why the church hopping.
6: Right.
2: Because once
6: right.
2: people begin to
6: right.
2: call him on it,
6: right.
2: discover it,
6: right.
2: he went to hide again.
6: Right. Because they say that Christians can't have problems like that. Or
2: right.
6: Some families were like, you can't be an alcoholic and be a Christian too. And you can, but you just, yeah. you know, you got to be walking.
2: Did you find yourself covering for your dad too? Because they say that's part of the
6: yeah.
2: syndrome.
6: Yes. Yes. Covering.
2: The enabling. Yeah. And
6: when we were dating, Dan says, you know, something like, your dad's fun. And I'm thinking, he's not very fun, right? I mean, he's being fun
2: yeah.
6: right in front of you, but he's not always fun.
2: Yeah. Right.
6: So, yeah, covering, definitely covering for him. But.
2: And that explains, you know, because mm-hmm. he couldn't control so many lives, mm-hmm. parts of his life, so
6: right.
2: he's trying to control. Your mom, talking mm-hmm. about that, mm-hmm. said she mm-hmm. couldn't understand Warren, mm-hmm. your dad,
6: right?
2: Because she said, Dan is like the godliest, sweetest mm-hmm. guy. You're mm-hmm. both Christians. Mm-hmm. It's not like somebody mm-hmm. out there.
6: Right.
2: And she, you know, that's why she was so torn.
6: Right.
2: So how did Dan surprise you by, you know, asking you to marry him?
6: Because we were in the room and he just got down on his knees. I want to marry you, pretty girl. And
2: aww.
6: I was like, okay, uh-huh. when are we doing this? And so it was a month later. So we planned a wedding in a month.
2: Mm-hmm. And that's hard without so your mom and dad.
6: Yes, I did everything all independently, which was very difficult because I wasn't independent.
2: Mm-hmm. Which, you know, as we go on in your
6: yeah.
2: story too,
6: mm-hmm.
2: I mean, you've got
6: mm-hmm.
2: these two girls,
6: mm-hmm.
2: Dawn and Danae.
6: Mm-hmm.
2: And you've been able mm-hmm. to be a part
6: mm-hmm.
2: of their weddings. And something,
6: yes.
2: you know, here your mom
6: mm-hmm.
2: wasn't allowed.
6: Right.
2: Literally was
6: right.
2: not allowed to be
6: right.
2: a part of your wedding.
6: Right.
2: But
6: mm-hmm.
2: what did she do for your daughters?
6: Yes. She paid for all their gowns, their wedding gowns. She did all the take us to dinner. She did everything for them. And at the time, my dad, was my dad around?
2: No.
6: Right. You're right. See, you know
2: the story. I remember when he went.
6: You know my story.
2: We were living in England. We had just come over to
6: right.
2: visit.
6: That's right. Mm-hmm. Yeah. So
2: when he passed away.
6: Mm-hmm. Yeah. So they were, so Dawn's been married 5 years mm-hmm. and Danae's four today.
2: Wow.
6: Today's her fourth anniversary.
2: Wow.
6: So June 16th. So yeah, you're right. But Mark and Janice got married right, and my dad was there.
2: Mm-hmm.
6: So that was the other beauty of the whole thing is we got to be in the Mark and Janice's wedding together
2: wow.
6: with the whole family and stuff.
2: Yeah.
6: And Dawn was one.
2: So mm-hmm. in 1983,
6: mm-hmm.
2: things begin to heal.
6: Mm-hmm.
2: Now, sometimes when somebody does really begin to change, all of a sudden that's when like that resentment that you've suppressed for so mm-hmm. long begins to come up. Did you
6: mm-hmm.
2: have any of that? No, that's
6: Mm-mm.
2: so God.
6: Mm-mm. It wasn't. Yeah, I mean, it was, I had to choose that. I mean,
2: yeah.
6: you always got to make a choice.
2: Right, right.
6: You know, and that's one of the things at the memorial that we begged people, you need to forgive.
2: Wow.
6: You know, you need to, you know, ask for forgiveness. You need to
2: mm-hmm.
6: have a healing process because you can't release somebody,
2: right.
6: you know, into God's hands and the heavenly gates until you do that. So
2: mm-hmm.
6: I just felt like I didn't have any resentment. And I always choose not to because
2: yeah.
6: it may just, you know, healthier wise
2: mm-hmm.
6: and just being, you know, being myself in a sense of letting God do the work.
2: Okay. So tell me a little bit about, I know Brian and I had come over from England. We were over here for a short time. Your dad had changed so much that he was actually working
6: mm-hmm.
2: at the church.
6: Right.
2: Your mom said he still had some grumpiness left.
6: Yes. Yes, he did.
2: But he was still, she
6: yes.
2: said he was like 80% improved,
6: yes.
2: I think she
6: yes.
2: said, or
6: yes.
2: 85.
6: Yes.
2: But
6: yes.
2: there was still that, you know, he was
6: yes.
2: just difficult. And
6: mm-hmm.
2: and the alcohol had masked some real
6: mm-hmm.
2: problems
6: right.
2: that had never been dealt with.
6: Right.
2: And so he was beginning to deal with the real problems.
6: Mm-hmm.
2: But there was still, and so
6: mm-hmm.
2: his death was so sudden.
6: Mm-hmm.
2: How did that affect you spiritually, emotionally, physically?
6: Wow. A lot.
2: Really? Yeah.
6: Yeah, because it was so sudden. I mean, mm-hmm. we saw him, I think, a few weeks before that at Timothy's one-year-old birthday party. Mm. Well, actually, it was a month later.
2: Yeah.
6: So, yeah. So, I mean, you never know. I mean, mm-hmm. obviously, you never know. But it was sudden, and we kept getting a phone call. You know, your dad passed out. They didn't say passed away, so that's right. why we didn't get down here right away. Mm-hmm. And, you know, she was smothered with, I mean, which is a good thing, smothered with everybody around her. So I think it affected me later that mm-hmm. I didn't realize that, you mm-hmm. know, that, you know, because it was kind of
2: so
6: shocking.
2: So he was at the church. He yes. was on a ladder and he fell mm-hmm. off. Yeah. And I think that's what people yeah. thought, that yeah. it was due to the fall.
6: Right.
2: And they didn't
6: right.
2: realize, was it a right. heart attack?
6: Yes, it was a heart attack. And they took him in the classroom and, you know, gave him oxygen and stuff. But he was definitely
2: yeah, in heaven. Yes,
6: in heaven, yeah, pretty much right away. I mean, mm-hmm. I think on the way to the hospital is what they said. Mm-hmm. So that's why we didn't get to say goodbye. But she did get to say goodbye. And then mm-hmm. she told your dad, Pastor Chuck, don't forget to clock me out.
2: Oh, your mother.
6: No, my dad.
2: Oh, your dad?
6: My dad said that to Pastor Chuck, you know, says, you know, you're going to be okay. He goes, don't forget to clock me out. It's 10 to 5.
2: No.
6: Yeah.
2: No. That is hilarious.
6: Yes. That's his last words. Don't forget to clock me out. Very time conscientious.
2: Yes. Wow. So, you know, how, you know, now your mom's a widow. Mm. Did you feel yeah. some responsibility for her?
6: Yes, definitely. Yeah. We've come alongside mm-hmm. being the daughter and calling her. I try to call her. I try to call her every Saturday. It's not always on the, you know, forget. Right.
2: Well, she's so independent, too.
6: Yeah, she is very independent. But, you know, I don't want her to think, you know, I don't care. And then Dan helps her technology. And,
2: right.
6: You know, and, you know, things around the house that. Mm-hmm. I guess son-in-laws do. No.
2: Mm-hmm. Right, they fix those little things.
6: Yeah.
2: I don't know
6: yes.
2: what she's going to be doing.
6: Yes.
2: So now, you've got this relationship. You've got these two girls. And your girls grow up. Mm-hmm. They go to Christian school here.
6: Yes.
2: And they both meet somebody.
6: Mm-hmm.
2: Now, as a mom, and you're watching your mm-hmm. girls, and it was, I believe it was it, Don, mm-hmm. who met someone first.
6: Yes.
2: Well, they met.
6: Yeah, they met their freshman year here at Calvary.
2: Okay.
6: In high school, freshman painting class.
2: Okay.
6: And they dated for several years and, mm-hmm. you know, through college, but I think off and on too. Same thing, kind of like, I really want this one, but, you know, just got to see, because, mm-hmm. you know, Daryl's very quiet and shy too, and Don mm-hmm. is the outgoing type. Mm-hmm. So it's that, all those opposites that you kind of like, wait. But, yeah, they dated for a while, but then they've been married 5 years, so mm-hmm. it's like.
2: So did you like Daryl from the get-go?
6: From the get-go, mm-hmm. and his mom, and, you know, the whole family's just sweet as can be when you'll meet them at different things and stuff. Mm-hmm. So, yes, I love Daryl right away.
2: That's so good. And so even through the, you know, I've got one son, and, you know, he'll have a girlfriend. I'll fall in love with the girlfriend,
6: mm-hmm. right.
2: and then they break up, and I'm yeah. just like, please don't do this to
6: yeah.
2: me.
6: I can't do this.
2: Right. So did you have that during those episodes when they would break up a little
6: no,
2: bit?
6: No, I thought it might be the one. It just yes. She was just, you know, checking, making sure, because, you know, breaking up is, in a sense, I kind of knew it wasn't really a breakup, mm-hmm. because this, I did it too with Dan.
2: Okay.
6: I broke up one, you know, for a short, brief time, because I was like, okay, this is too serious for me, and I don't
2: right.
6: know if I'm ready for this.
2: Right.
6: But, you know, I knew once, you know, about a month later, nope, this is it.
2: Yeah, there's nobody yeah, else
6: there's
2: like
6: nobody him. Else. Yeah, exactly. So.
2: Okay, and what about Danae? How Danae's, about her?
6: She met Joe up at a camp.
2: Mm-hmm.
6: And they met, I think, right away, mm-hmm. and he was doing work or whatever. And we didn't meet him till we met him at Don's wedding.
2: Oh, you didn't meet him till
6: so
2: Don's
6: we
2: didn't, wedding.
6: Yeah, mm-hmm. so everybody was interviewing him. And have you met this guy? You know, no, we just met him just now.
2: Mm-hmm.
6: So at Don's wedding, so we you know met Joe, and mm-hmm. then, you know, 11 months later, we, you know, she's getting married. So
2: I know, yes. and it was so funny because there's just, you know. 5 years yeah. and then
6: four years.
2: So you lost yes. your girl so quickly.
6: Right away.
2: Now, did Danae tell you I have special feelings?
6: Yes, she did. Yeah, mm-hmm. she kept asking us because she knew our story.
2: Mm-hmm.
6: How long did you guys date? You know, we dated
2: right.
6: 3 years, you know, that kind of stuff. So they didn't date that long. So mm-hmm. that's why I think, you know, you always wonder, okay, why? You know,
2: mm-hmm.
6: so.
2: Okay, so now
7: when the girls were little and they went to this school, is that when you first started getting involved at the school? So tell me a little bit about that.
6: Yes. Well, I've always been with kids. That's my how God made me. I've always babysat. I always was with kids. That's just, Dan calls it a magnet in kids. Mm-hmm. I love kids. And so I think Dawn was in kindergarten. I was the room mom. And so, you know, you just kind of start volunteering. And Danae was in second grade, and I got hired as Linda Huffman's aide.
7: Mm-hmm.
6: And Donna Noon's son, Marshall, was in Danae's class. So
7: aww.
6: We just, you know, became instant prayer partners, and that was the same year my dad died in August of 97. I got hired in January 98.
7: Mm-hmm.
6: So I just, you know, we just plugged in.

0: or go on field trips with the kids, and he just loved teaching, but he said he could never live on the salary is what he always said. But he got laid off in, now see, this is hard with me. Dates are not so good with me, but anyway, he got laid off in 2002, I believe. And I was here, and so he just kind of started hanging out with us, and they, you know, he's like, I want to work here. And I was like, really? What do you want to do? I don't know. He just knew there was a calling, but when his boss called him in to lay him off, give him a pink slip, he goes, how can you joke about it? He goes, I know God's going to take care of me. I don't know what I'm going to do. And he just knew, we both knew it was coming. We just didn't know what it was. I mean, we knew it was going to be a job, but we didn't know what he was going to do. So.
1: And so did he, was it junior high first?
0: Yes, he taught eighth grade science for 5 years. Let's see if I can remember their dates very good. 5 years, and then moved to high school and did that eight years.
1: And you know what's amazing about that? Because my son Braden was one of his students. Actually, Kelsey was too.
0: Yes.
1: And they both loved him.
0: Yeah.
1: They both loved him because they saw two things. One, he loved the kids. And two, he loves God.
0: Yeah.
1: And he loves to show scientifically how God created the heavens and the earth. And there's... But what Braden liked is he made the information accessible for kids.
0: Right.
1: You know, and they say that's the mark of a good teacher, to take complicated information and be able to. So what are you thinking as you're watching him begin to go into this role as a teacher?
0: I could see, again, transformation from this engineer type. You know,
1: because engineers usually aren't that communicative.
0: No. But you could see he always could tutor or help Danae and Dawn with math or whatever. And they'd say, you explain it so good, Dad. You know how to do it. You know, I don't get it. How come my teachers can't do that? So he would help them. And he remembered math so well as an engineer. That's all you do is math and science. So he could explain it. But I could just see his, you know, joy, just loving coming to work.
1: Yeah.
0: He hated going to work on Sunday afternoon.
1: Oh, wow.
0: So, you know, the family time is like, okay, the weekend's over. We got to go to work the next day, in which I was so happy to go to work. And he's kind of like, wait. So that's the good thing.
1: Right. So he loves too. And now you two have coffee in common too, you and Dan, right?
0: Yes.
1: Because the kids remember you bringing them specialty coffees. Yes. What's his favorite coffee?
0: Well, usually just black coffee with cream and sugar. But once that's funny. I don't remember doing. I mean, I did that, but I forgot I did that when I come in to work later and bring him coffee. That's so funny. You got a good memory.
1: Thank you. Thank you. So now, when did you get involved with the preschool and how did that come about?
0: Well, that's always been my first love, in a sense, preschool. I went to school to do preschool. And when they opened the preschool and... 4 years ago, January, and I told Linda Huffman that I wanted to do that again and teach preschool, and she goes, okay. So I wasn't here for about a year when they're building the school, and she's like, okay, we'll hire you. And so we started in January 2011.
1: So. And you had one of the cutest students ever. You had my grandson, Ryder, who
0: loved him.
1: If you'd say, what's your name? Wider.
0: Wider. Yes.
1: Wider.
0: And he called me Miss Hairy. Miss Hairy. Because I have my long hair, I think. No.
1: So cute. I know. I remember he got special permission not to have to take naps. And I want to thank you for
0: that.
1: Still.
0: I love that. Give him a slip a book in. You know, you don't have to take a nap.
1: And you know what? He's a really good reader now.
0: Oh, good.
1: The Lord really uses. Okay. So, Sherry, you've been working now for 4 years. Dan's been here for 13. So, you know, you're happy, you're settled, your girls. I know Danae's been teaching at the school. Dawn's been teaching at the school.
0: Yeah, she's sixth grade, taught sixth grade, but she was on campus for 2 years. So she did whatever classroom they needed. So she fell in love with the school, and obviously she came back after graduating 5 years later.
1: And then what's Danae doing right now?
0: Danae is in Big Bear and working at CVS Pharmacy. So so it's a big change.
1: Yeah.
0: So.
1: Oh, no wonder Ellie and she are friends.
0: Yes, exactly.
1: Your friends.
0: Yeah.
1: Okay, so you've got a lot of friends. You're loved by a lot of people here. So now we're going to get into the kind of
0: the other thing.
1: The other thing. So, you know, when you're content.

0: and everything's going so well. And I think a lot of Christians want to know the direction of the Lord. How do you know the direction of the Lord? How do you know when the Lord is like moving you or stirring you or directing you? So you've got this change that is pretty drastic. Yes. Tell me how this started and how long ago did it start?
1: It started about 2 years ago.
0: 2 years ago,
1: Two years ago, my mom got asked to teach at a women's Calvary Chapel, Cedar City, at a conference. And she was at one of the seminars at retreat in March. And this lady came up and she goes, "Does your mom do retreats?" And I was like, "Yes, where do you live?" And it was Utah, Cedar City, Utah, Calvary Chapel, Cedar City. And we went there and I kept sending Dan pictures. Mm-hmm. And so he kept saying, "We got to go there. We got to go there. I like it. It's pretty, you know, this." So we had a stirring moving, but we didn't know where we were moving to.
0: Okay. So it started like just the stirring of like.
1: Stirring of the Holy Spirit, just the desire to, we didn't know why. You know, we obviously love being here and love family and stuff. And I kept saying, "I can't move. I can't leave. I can't leave my family. I can't do anything." But, you know, when the God does it, he changes your heart and he changes, you know, the whole thing. So for 2 years, we went to Arizona. We went to Utah. We checked out all these different places. And the Lord just kept closing the door. There's no jobs. I mean, jobs, there is jobs, but not the right one.
0: Not
1: the right one, exactly.
0: Yeah. And that there is that sense of peace, for lack of a better word.
1: Yeah.
0: But there's a sense of I'm home.
1: Right.
0: And that you'll do something else. And it's like, no, there's something. It's not a good fit.
1: Yeah.
0: It's not. Okay, so you're doing this about 2 years and you sense, "Lord, this is it." Now, I think that's so important because I think sometimes we think if it's the Lord's will, it's going to be so obvious and we'll just step into it. But there is this time of kind of knocking on doors and trying things. And I think sometimes people are afraid to try something because it's not the right one.
1: Scary.
0: Or it's not. Or but even to be wrong. We're so afraid to be wrong.
1: Right.
0: You know, so that we don't go there.
1: Right.
0: We don't just check it out.
1: Right.
0: We don't.
1: Right.
0: But part of that, like, you know, even dating the wrong guy helps you to know the right guy sometimes, you know.
1: Right, that's true.
0: So now, you know, you've gone to Cedar City, you went to Arizona, and you're thinking, "No, this isn't right." Did you ever think, "Well, maybe we're just going to be here for the rest of our lives then?" Or
1: pretty much knew something. We kept
0: praying. Oh, still knew.
1: Yeah, we knew God was doing a stirring because we kept praying that, "Lord, take it away. If this isn't of you, take it away." Because it was like getting stronger and stronger. Like, how do you leave this place? He's been here 13 years. We're happy. We're content.
0: Yes.
1: Why mess that up?
0: Right. So now, did you and Dan like talk this out?
1: We talked all the time, prayed together, cried because a couple of times, "I can't leave. I can't leave. I don't know where to go, but I don't want to leave." Mm-hmm. So, but I broke my wrist in December.
0: I forgot about that. Yes.
1: So that's what started this whole praying business.
0: Really?
1: Yes.
0: Okay.
1: So God, Romans 8:28, God worked that out. And so when I fell and broke my wrist, I was on.
0: And how did you fall and break?
1: I broke my wrist at the Christmas preschool program, which is so sad because all the kids are hovering around you. "Can I go see my mom and dad?" And like, no, we got to get off the stage. We got to walk off the stage. And in the ladder I went, broke my wrist, my right wrist. And I knew it.
0: And you're right-handed.
1: I'm very right-handed. So I'm holding my arm up, and the kids were like, "Oh, no," you know. So they were obviously very concerned. But so for 3 weeks, I couldn't do my job, preschool job. So I started praying and researching internet. You know, there's a million Calvary chapels. I mean, thank goodness for
0: 1,500
1: that.
0: 1,500 is a lot.
1: There's a lot.
0: That's
1: Calvary
0: a lot.
1: Chapels.
0: Yes.
1: So I just started praying and just looking for schools, Calvary schools. There's not that many of those.
0: That's true.
1: So I found it in December and was researching Calvary Chapel schools. And the one that kept coming up that had preschool, which I do, and high school, which he does. And it was Calvary Chapel, Idaho Falls. So I said, "If," that sounds weird, "Calvary Chapel, if." like Idaho Falls. I'm like, why do they have if in their name? And so I started showing Dan, and he goes, that's neat, but why do they have it if? And I says, Idaho Falls. I don't know, but just go look at it and go look at the school, go, you know, pray. And we hadn't actually seen it yet. So we kept praying and looking at it.
0: Did your mom know you were doing all this?
1: Yes.
0: Okay,
1: yes.
0: That's good.
1: Yes.
0: You were preparing her.
1: We were preparing her. And so we're just, how are we going to go to see this place? I mean, obviously, it's December. You don't go at Christmas time to Idaho Falls.
0: Because there's snow.
1: So, yes. So we just kept praying for several months, and we went Easter. But meanwhile, we had already booked this in November. So that's when I knew God was doing something.
0: Wait, what do you mean you booked it in November?
1: We did this appointment June 16th today.
0: No.
1: In November. Yes.
0: No.
1: Yeah. So God already had it all. He's orchestrating every
0: detail, everything. Yes.
1: So, yeah, so we went Easter and went to Idaho Falls, and it's called Water Springs. So they changed the name, like Harvest changed.
0: Yes.
1: Know, not Calvary Chapel, Riverside. So they changed the name to Water Springs because of the verse about the water coming forth out of the desert. And it is, I guess it is kind of deserty there in Idaho Falls.
0: Wow. Okay, so you go there and you feel a peace.
1: Definitely.
0: Wow.
1: Definitely.
0: So tell me about that Easter vacation. What went on?
1: Well, we brought Don and Daryl with us, which, you know, we're kind of like, didn't want to make them have to come with us. But, you know, you pay for their hotel, you know, that makes it a little bit easier to bring your kids with you. And we kept praying. We didn't know. We went to the two churches, Twin Falls, Calvary Chapel, that's called Lighthouse now. And then on Easter, and then on the other Sunday, or no, we didn't do another Sunday. Anyway, we walked into there and asked for applications, which was so difficult for us. And they're like, oh, you're from Big Calvary. Oh, that's so great. You know.
0: Instant family.
1: Yeah, it is the Calvary family.
0: I love it.
1: That's the best. And then we knew that was a closed door. They're like, thank you for turning an application in. No big deal. We're like, okay. It was good practice. Then we go to Idaho Falls, Water Springs. And we almost didn't find it because they're branching off, their school's growing. And we walked in, rang the doorbell, and they came in, and the secretary was like, what do you teach? He rattles off chemistry, physics, AP calculus, you know, I mean, all these math classes. And she says, can you write that down and the contact number? And he's like, sure. And we're like, okay, that's not the response we were expecting. So again, peace. All over it. And we walked out, and he goes, that was different. I never, you know, that was kind of strange, her reaction. So we walked out, and we were praying. We're like, okay, we knew God was doing stuff. We had so many Satan coming in and trying to, you know, mess things up and get us angry or get us to fight. Or, you know, it's like praying the whole time, like, this, the Lord's going to do something. So you could see just his hand in the whole thing. 2 hours later, while we're getting a tour of the other school with the principal that I'm going to be interviewing with, she was showing me the preschool classrooms and the kindergarten, and I was like, I love this place. I felt the peace just like here. Like here. When you're walking around, you feel the Holy Spirit, and like, wow, this is incredible. We met Rick Brown, and just the instant bond with the Calvary family. And so he, so she kept showing up. Then 2 hours later, she calls us, the secretary, and says, we want to set up an interview with John, the junior high and high school principal. And we're like, okay, before you leave. Well, we're leaving 2 days later. Okay, it's got to be. So he had the interview, and they were like, pretty much, not right away, and hire him. But it's all what he does. It's a new school, so he can do it all. So, and then.
0: So is this Rick and Tammy Brown?
1: Yes.
0: Oh, my goodness. I love them.
1: Yes. It's Rick and Tammy Brown.
0: Oh, my goodness. How exciting. My loss, their gain. But, you know, sometimes you're happy when it's people you like who are gaining.
1: Right, exactly.
0: Yes. Oh, my goodness. Okay. So, so you're there. You're feeling the peace. And so now coming back, you're probably thinking of, oh, my goodness.
1: Yeah.
0: There's a lot to be done.
1: There's a lot to be done.
0: Like,
1: and orchestrate the whole thing. Within a month later, they gave him a job offer.
0: Wow.
1: And we were kind of like, okay, what about Sherry? We turned an interview, and there she called me too, and she's like, yes, I have a, you know, have a job. I don't know if it's fours or threes. I, you know, maybe kindergarten. She couldn't nail it down, and that's okay. Mm-hmm. I'm okay with that.
0: Yeah. Three, four, five, we can do it.
1: I can do any
0: they're,
1: age.
0: They're all so cute.
1: They're all so cute, exactly.
0: Yes, as long as you're potty trained, we're fine.
1: Exactly. I can love on any of them.
0: So you've got this interview. So now coming back, though, you've got did you tell your mom why you were there? Or did you wait till you came back?
1: Oh, no, we were talking the whole time.
0: All right.
1: The whole time. Got to stay in conversation, you know, or praying time, because when Dan had his interview, because it happened so fast, we were texting and calling, okay, Mom, we got to pray, telling many people here at Calvary. They were kind of like, you can't leave. I mean, we're happy for you. You can't leave.
0: Right. Okay, in the meantime, what's happening with Don and
1: Daryl,
0: right?
1: They're having a stirring too,
0: and so they're in Idaho going.
1: They're watching this whole thing.
0: Wow.
1: And they're, you know, Don is very close to Dan. Mm-hmm. I mean, he's close to his daughters, which is, I think, that's
0: so
1: a,
0: good.
1: That's a good thing. Good,
0: absolutely.
1: Girl,
0: yeah,
1: a daughter and daddy, but so she's watching us and watching this whole thing like, well, this is God. This is, you can't make this happen.
0: No.
1: So you see God lining everything up and doing the work. And so, you know, and that's, again, we didn't want to be Abraham. Here's my handmaiden. Here, let me help you out.
0: Right.
1: I don't want to do that. We want to stay in right in alignment with God.
0: Right. And you want, you don't want them there if it's not God's will.
1: Exactly.
0: So how did the Lord confirm to Don and Daryl that they were supposed to be there?
1: Oh, boy, that's a good question.
0: We'll have to ask them.
1: Yes, well,
0: get Don on here.
1: Get Don down here. I think it was pretty much about the same time, because she was praying and seeking God, and she wants to be, she kept saying she doesn't want to raise her kids in California. Mm-hmm. It's like, well, where else can you go and do that? But anyway, so that's, I think, one of the things. And then I think...
0: And so they've been married 5 years, so she's getting that baby urge.
1: Yeah, she's ready.
0: And you've got the grandma urge for sure.
1: I definitely had that for a while.
0: Yeah.
1: Didn't want to rush anything, but yeah, she wants to be a stay-home mom, and you can do that in Idaho.
0: Yeah.
1: That's what they tell us.
0: Let's hope so. Okay, so you come back. Yeah. Your mom knows. Do your friends know? Like Ellie and Holly?
1: Yes.
0: So they knew too.
1: Yes, Ellie and Holly knew. They're my prayer partners. Madeline Heyer from the library. Mm-hmm. Ernie and Madeline. I don't know. I have a lot of friends.
0: You do.
1: Joyful Life did that too. So
0: That's right.
1: So, lots of friends.
0: Tuesday night. Yeah, but you're leaving also with a lot of experience. And and to be a complete blessing wherever you go. Okay, so coming back. So now you've got to, there are the to-dos, like Dan's got to, you and Dan both have to put in your notice.
1: Yes.
0: And that's late.
1: Yes.
0: And that's hard.
1: Huge, because we hadn't heard back from Catherine yet. Mm-hmm. And we didn't
0: want to. And that's at the school.
1: Yes, and she's at the elementary side. And
0: right.
1: We didn't want to put the pressure on her that we need to give John the principal notice.
0: Right.
1: Or that we're accepting the job, but then taking a step of, that was what we, taking a big step of faith, because this is huge. You don't just. Uproot your family.
0: Right.
1: I mean, we just thought it was just going to be us going.
0: Right.
1: So we're just like praying, like, okay, Lord, we need to know this is your will, this is your plan. So that was May 25th, which is Memorial Day. Mm-hmm. So we signed the paper, sent it in to John, faxed it. And we're like, okay, it's in your hands. And then we both felt total peace the very next day. Catherine calls me. She goes, I might want you to do three-year-olds. And I'm like, what? Wait a second. So she was opening a third classroom and threes or fours. And like I said, I can do whatever God wants me to do. I can love on anybody's kids. But that was where the step of faith is. We didn't want to put the pressure on, if you want to say it that way. Like a fleece. Okay, Lord, you're in this. You're going to open the doors and stuff. And we just waited for that. So
0: now, how long have you lived in California? Because I know on your sheet you had said you were born in Toledo, Ohio.
1: Yes.
0: But how old were you when you moved to California?
1: We moved to California, I think, when I was three. Dan was two.
0: Okay.
1: So this is all we know.
0: This is all you've known. And, you know, you haven't really known snow or four seasons. You know, all these different things, driving in the snow, getting to the – so it's – and you know, your you and Dan are not in your 40s, but you're not in your 60s. We'll leave it up to the imagination. But, you know, I mean, this is an adventure of faith to take at this time in life, too.
1: Exactly. That's why we're like, well, Dan keeps saying we're not that old, but then we're not that young either.
0: Right.
1: It's easy for the kids in some ways. They've only been, but this is all they've known, too.
0: Right.
1: California is all they've known. So I think that's where you know it's God.
0: Yeah, totally. Okay, but now you needed to sell your house.
1: Yes.
0: So tell me a little bit about that, because your mom's like, oh, I know it's the Lord.
1: It's totally God. We had come back from Easter vacation. We hadn't actually decided totally yet. We just were leaning, thinking this is it. This is all God working it all out. So we were painting the inside of the house. So you move all your furniture inside in the center. They cover it up. So they clean it. They do painting. I mean, it's pure white. I mean, it's absolutely gorgeous. Put new tile in the kitchen, new tile in the bathroom, thinking, okay, that'll sell the house, right? Well, just doing work. We're just going again, acting in faith, like this is what we're doing to fix it up and get it ready. So we told the painter that, and he's like, okay, you know, like, I want to buy your house. He's doing all this work, but, you know, he just kept saying, okay, we're going to do a really good job. Okay, so it took about 3 weeks to paint the inside of the house and do, you know, really good work. And so by June 3rd, it's all done. They took the paper up and all, took everything out June 2nd. So June 3rd, the realtor came over, Guy Fuller, and he used to work at the school too.
0: Oh.
1: So that was the one that God just gave us his name and number, and that's another story. The card fell in my bag.
0: No. How did the card fall in your bag?
1: It was sitting in the daycare room, and I was pulling my bag out, and his business card was sitting on the shelf, and it went right in my bag. I said, okay, that's the answer.
0: Oh, my goodness.
1: That was God. Because we kept saying, we know a lot of realtors.
0: Right.
1: You know, everybody will be, I want to do your house. I want to do your house. Like, no, I got to pray. I got to pray. So anyway, Guy Fuller came over Wednesday night, June 3rd, put the sign in Thursday night. Friday morning, they called and said, oh, a bunch of people want to come at 10 o'clock. We're like, okay. So Dan had turned off the home alarm office on his phone. He can do it that way. And so he turned it off.
0: Because you're at work.
1: Yes, we're at work. We're at school.
0: Oh, wow.
1: We're still here at school.
0: Yes.
1: We're still working.
0: Yes.
1: And so he turned it off. And then he's like, somebody's there right now. He's watching on the monitors outside. They're walking around the house. And I'm like, wow. This is 10 o'clock Friday, and we're like, okay, this is happening really fast. I mean, you know, everybody says they're usually looky-loos or realtors looking for a spot. So they came in. We were like, okay, we were praying, but we were here at school. So we go home at 2, school's over, and it's short day or high school was half day. And so we went home at 2, and this lady came back in, and she's like, oh, I was here at 10. And I wanted to show my mom. And I was like, where's your mom? She goes, she lives around the corner, walking distance. I want your house. I'm going to meet with my realtor at 4 o'clock. Please accept my offer. And we're like, okay.
0: Wow.
1: I mean, usually people make you leave. And we don't know why we were still there. Everybody kept saying, why are you still at your house? You're supposed to leave when the people come.
0: Well,
1: nobody told us to leave. We're sitting there. And she's like, is this an open house? I'm like, kind of like. So she came in and just loved the house.
0: Wow.
1: So that night, so here we are.
0: So she made an
1: offer. She made an offer. We took it. And
0: her mom came and saw it and approved.
1: Yep,
0: and her mom lives around the corner.
1: Around the corner, walking distance in Westminster. And
0: And your mom told me there's even more to it, because she agreed to your length of escrow.
1: Yes, that's right. You're right.
0: So, Sherry, tell me a little bit about how long is this escrow?
1: 35 days.
0: 35 days. So are you planning on being in Idaho in 35 days?
1: Less than that.
0: Wow.
1: Yes.
0: Wow.
1: Yes.
0: And so I know that we were talking in the car that you've seen a house online.
1: Yes.
0: And And you leave tomorrow.
1: We leave tomorrow for our, what do you call it, Abraham? And
0: I call it your Joshua and Caleb. Yeah, checking out the land.
1: Seeking out the land. Mm-hmm. Well, being only seeking it out online. Good thing they have that.
0: Yeah, isn't that amazing?
1: Yeah, so that's how I found the house. But I keep taking that's an act of faith, too. Mm-hmm. I don't want to say the I don't want to.
0: Yeah, you don't want to presume, but it's pretty exciting.
1: Pretty exciting to see.
0: Okay, now I heard that it's also, am I wrong in assuming it's Danae, too, and her husband?
2: Yes.
0: How did that happen? So your other daughter, I mean,
1: yes.
0: The Lord is so good
1: He's
0: to you.
1: Doing, I know, it's a mother's dream.
0: Yes.
1: Kids yes. Her. So I'm just praying.
0: And I know you're going to have a room in your house for your mother.
1: Yes.
0: But we're keeping her.
1: Exactly. Only for a little while. That's just easy.
0: Oh,
1: I know.
0: Okay. So I know. I was telling your mom, I said, well, if Sherry's leaving, you know what that means. Because your mom's trying to like draw back a little bit because of her age. I'm like, that means you need us even more.
1: Yes.
0: And we get you longer.
1: Yes.
0: And I said, and now you're looking at your new best friend.
1: Yes.
0: So, okay. Tell me a little bit about how the Lord began.
1: Danae.
0: Yeah, Danae.
1: Danae and Joe live in Big Bear. Mm-hmm. And
0: so they're used to snow.
1: They're used to snow. We need
0: They're going to help you.
1: They're going to help us four-wheel drive and know what to do with your wipers and what to do. Don't drive or don't go out or whatever. I don't know. I don't know anything.
0: I think you have to take your wipers off and take them in the house, right?
1: Something
0: crazy.
1: Or flip them up.
0: That's it.
1: Yeah,
0: that's
1: flip
0: it.
1: Up your wipers because we didn't know that at Christmas when we went to visit her. Mm-hmm. Didn't know that. But, so she called us and she said that jobs were obviously Big Bear's not doing so good up there. And the lake is shrinking and there's no jobs. And they're always constant. I think she's on her fourth job. He's on, I think they've had two jobs per person, four jobs altogether. It's just, you know, not doing well. So constantly praying for them to make it. Mm-hmm. But, they called us up and said they wanted to be roommates. And we're like, what do you mean by that? She goes, well, if you guys are going to Idaho, can we be roommates? And we're like, well, we're planning on getting a big enough house that you can do that or anybody could do that. And so she started getting like, you know, like, this is awesome. This is like, and I'm praying, kept praying, like, Lord. And I that was another thing. Dan didn't believe me. I was praying again. That they would come with us. And he goes, that'll never happen.
0: Wow.
1: He said,
0: oh, you have little faith. Yeah.
1: Exactly. Because he kept saying, that'll never happen. They're so independent. They love the mountains. Da-da-da. And I was like, well, that's not what I'm praying.
0: Right.
1: It makes you pray more, right?
0: It does. So they're up in the mountains. Mm-hmm. So they come. Now, have they been there yet?
1: No.
0: So they're going purely by faith.
1: No, she's coming with us tomorrow.
0: Oh, just her.
1: Because Joe has to work. Somebody has to work.
0: Right.
1: So he's going to stay back, and she's going to send him pictures and take applications because they already did that online. I guess there's a lot of openings in Idaho Falls. It is the fastest growing city.
0: Wow.
1: So I don't know if that's why God wants us there, because the school's growing so fast that they keep adding classrooms.
0: Excellent.
1: So we're like, okay. So that's what we told Danae. She's a theater major. Maybe she could teach drama. Maybe she could do there's lots of things.
0: Right. But and we've had those great dramas here.
1: Yes,
0: so
1: exactly.
0: She knows what to
1: take back the plays.
0: And they were both was Dawn was in the plays, just Danae?
1: Dawn was in her senior year with Danae.
0: So they both have that.
1: Yes, they both love plays. Danae definitely sets her background.
0: That's so exciting. You know, it's so exciting, you know, as the Lord's been developing these gifts in you and Dan. And, you know, again, your gifts were kind of there, but Dan's gifts not as evident. Yeah. And then he's stepping into this new giftedness, you, and you're taking that giftedness to Idaho. It's like so.
1: It's like a dream.
0: Yes.
1: True, in a sense, for him. He always said Idaho was the best state.
0: Wow.
1: In the United States. But I totally forgot that. And he reminded me again. He goes, I already said Idaho was the best state. So, okay. I didn't know that. I forgot that. But, you know.
0: So, is there a scripture that God has used to, like, kind of confirm this whole thing to you, too?
1: Boy, lots.
0: Lots. But isn't that so good to have that confirmation to go? And there's something I think that people often don't understand about confirmation. You'll read a scripture and it's great, but when it's the Lord confirming something, it's kind of like, I mean, you're just—it's almost like
1: goosebumps.
0: It is. Thank you. So what are some of those goosebump scriptures?
1: Well, mostly Jeremiah 29:11. Mm-hmm. When we bought our house, there were so many bumps that when we bought our house that we've been in 23 years.
0: 23 years, yes.
1: So we have their little footprints in the cement. There's so many things around there. I'm going to take pictures. Somebody said yes. Dig them out of the ground, but I don't think I'll do that. I'll just take pictures. Mm-hmm. But when we bought the house, and Renner Mann gave me that scripture years ago of, you know, not my, or now I forgot now how it goes.
0: Right, know the thoughts that I have for you.
1: Mm-hmm. Thoughts of good and not of evil. And give you hope and a future. Mm-hmm. And that one just keeps coming back to me, and just the peace that passes all understanding, because mm-hmm. that's, you know, again, this is huge. Mm-hmm.
0: It is huge. I mean, at this point, you know, to totally uproot and to be willing to leave the security that you've known all your life. And the relatives, you know, your mother, your friends. Yes. I mean, it's a lot. But the fact that you and Dan are in this together.
1: No,
0: it's pretty
1: huge.
0: Special.
1: It's mm-hmm. huge, yeah. And the kids, when he told some of his high school kids, I mean, he's got really close. Some of his students he's really close to, and he said they cried. And I'm
0: yes.
1: like, of course they're going to cry, Dan. He's so, you know, I was like, that's sweet. That's because mm-hmm. you hooked in on their
0: right.
1: you know, their.
0: Right. I bet Jay Henry cried too.
1: Almost. That's funny. I don't know. He said he didn't cry, but
0: well, he's military. He's military. You know, they're not allowed to,
1: yeah,
0: but they are inside.
1: Exactly. Mm-hmm. And who's going to replace? And he already knew who was going to replace him. One of the teachers came in this year, mm-hmm. and he was pretty much his role model, his mentor. And he says,
0: wow.
1: Dan says, that's my replacement. I was like, whoa, my replacement's here. And I was like, whoa, that was in September. Like, okay,
0: yeah.
1: God, you're just lining it all up.
0: Isn't that the Lord, though, to yeah. make sure, too, that there is a replacement?
1: Yeah.
0: And how sweet of Dan, because, you know, some people would like to leave a deficit, mm-hmm. like, so you'll really miss me,
1: no,
0: you know, even though they're going to something different.
1: Mm-hmm.
0: But how precious for the Lord and for Dan's heart mm-hmm. to want to see somebody that could
1: take his place. Yeah.
0: And do that.
1: Yeah. And that's what God does, right?
0: He
1: over and over.
0: He does. So how long now have you and Dan been married then?
1: 32 years.
0: 32 years. So now when your daughters were getting married, did you give them any special advice that worked for you and you passed it on to them?
1: Just pray together a lot.
0: Pray together.
1: Pray all the time and most of the time forgive. Mm-hmm. Forgive right away. Because,
0: mm-hmm.
1: I mean, that's when, you know, sometimes you say, I'm sorry, and it was like, I already forgave you. Mm-hmm. It's over. It's, you know, don't have to say that anymore.
0: Mm-hmm.
1: I mean, you want them to, but you just, you know, don't hold it as a grudge.
0: That's so, so good. And, I mean, I think that's what happens in a lot of marriages. It's mm-hmm. just one little thing, and then it builds on another mm-hmm. and builds on another. Mm-hmm. So as you think about your marriage and what worked, what would you say, you know, is the secret that you and Dan have together that has made it really strong?
1: Coming to church.
0: Mm-hmm.
1: Going to church together.
0: Mm-hmm.
1: I think home Bible studies was mm-hmm. at the very beginning when we were doing, long time ago, young marrieds.
0: Mm-hmm. Mm-hmm.
1: Young marrieds, married couple groups, just getting together and doing that. But,
0: mm-hmm.
1: I did Joyful Life, mm-hmm. and I bring home the homework, and I know Ellie's done that with Ken,
0: mm-hmm.
1: and did the, you know, they just bring this home, lessons, you know, Bible
0: right.
1: study, you know, because Mom wrote the lessons, you know,
0: right.
1: she's got her handwriting.
0: Right,
1: and
0: she's
1: really
0: still, there's not a lesson
1: right.
0: that we do that doesn't have her stamp
1: yes,
0: of approval.
1: Exactly.
0: In fact, we're like, we don't care if we have to wheel you in a wheelchair,
1: exactly.
0: we're not going to let you
1: yes,
0: go,
1: yes.
0: you're so good at this.
1: Do this, and that's
0: yeah.
1: her gift,
0: mm-hmm.
1: it's definitely her gift, but...
0: So with you and Dan, so you did the homework together.
1: Oh, yeah.
0: So you were doing
1: yeah.
0: kind of like the Bible together,
1: Bible
0: too.
1: Mm-hmm. Yeah, yeah. And just doing, just trying to think of all those things. It's
0: yeah.
1: like, you know, you've been married 32 years. Like, wait a second.
0: Mm-hmm.
1: And this has been our home church. Don was 27
0: mm-hmm.
1: years. So we've been here. And that's one of the things that John said at the school.
0: Yeah.
1: The principal says, how long have you been at Big Calvary? That's what they call it.
0: Yes.
1: Their
0: yes.
1: mothership.
0: Yes, yes. Pretty soon we're going to be Original Calvary because
1: yes.
0: there's so many
1: big
0: Calvaries.
1: Big Calvaries.
0: Yes.
1: That's
0: we're just
1: true.
0: Original.
1: Original. The first one.
0: Yeah, the first. So, Sherry, you know, speaking of all this and of Calvary, what do you think that you're most excited about in this move?
1: Most excited. see God's hand the whole time and just orchestrating everything. We didn't do it.
0: Right.
1: It wasn't, okay, let me help you out there. So I can see God's hand in the whole thing and just waiting to see anticipation, a good good anticipation of the kids coming with us.
0: Yeah.
1: And just praying that they don't change their mind. I know Donnie, they're on board, but Danae and Joe being on board still and not being afraid, because it is very different, Idaho. But I think just watching God do more things, you know, if it's grandkids and just being at a new church, and like you said, you're already love Tammy. And so I think that's the beauty of the whole thing. It's Calvary. Just that's the fun part. It's a new school, it's a new place, but it's a Calvary, it's the body.
0: You know, lastly, you know, you've had a great, easy time, it seems like, making friends. And there are a lot of people who come to church and they're lonely. And you're about to go to a new church.
1: That's true.
0: Tell me just, like, maybe if you can think of at least, like, three things that you would tell somebody about how to make friends. Or, you know, how the Lord moves on you to kind of make those friendships. Because you've got some good friendships.
1: I got some good friendships. I think home Bible study or Bible study is the big one, obviously. That's what your mother always said, too.
0: Yes, yes.
1: And getting involved in a Bible study. I already told Dan, since we're if we're going to have a big house, I want to have a home Bible study. And I told him it might have to be high school kids, even though I like preschool. You can't do Bible study.
0: Right. They're a little harder.
1: Harder to do, but I want to do a home Bible study. So you can get to know kids and the high school kids. And maybe because it's a small high school. It's only 87 kids in junior high and high school. So, you know, you get involved with that group, and that's how you make friends, right?
0: Right, and the parents.
1: And the parents.
0: Now, what? How big is Calvary's High School, do you know?
1: Here?
0: 300?
1: 300. Yeah, something like
0: and
1: that.
0: And that's our high school.
1: Maybe altogether it might be 1,200, I mean, from elementary. So, obviously, this one's only 387 or something. It's, like, really small. So, yeah, I don't know how big it is. That's funny.
0: So you're really having a lot of changes.
1: Yeah.
0: But you know that the Lord's going to go with you.
1: Yeah.
0: You know, I just love your life because you've just walked faithfully with the Lord. And you just see, you know, it's not that it's been without trials.
1: No.
0: But, you know, even looking at, you know, you break your wrist.
1: Yes.
0: But I've seen even, you know, with your mom and with you and with Dan, just God's hand on you. And even in this, just God's hand in guiding. Sherry, thank you for being on today's Faith. You did it. Yay!
1: Yes.
0: And I just want you to know, when you walk with the Lord, it's not the guarantee for an easy life. But what it is the guarantee for is God's blessing on your life. And God wants to bless you. He wants to lead. Sherry's a great example of that leading of God that he wants to do in your life. So for myself, let God lead. He's got great things in store. And she shared Jeremiah 29:11.
1: Yes.
0: For I know the thoughts that I think toward you, says the Lord, thoughts of good and not of evil, to give you a future and a hope. And he's saying that to each one of us, not just to Sherry, not just to me, but to you too. Amen. Thanks for joining us. And remember those good thoughts.
1: Yes.
0: God bless you.
1: That's so sweet.
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ありがとう。Thank you. Turn around and say hi to somebody, would you? Make sure you do. Love you.All right. All right. Take a seat. I'm going to guide you now. This is going to be my outfit for the day. I want you guys to know, how many of you guys remember that when I was at Calvary Chapel, West Covina, Golden Springs now, I was a traffic controller for 13, 14 years. Anybody remember that? Raise your hand. Can I get a witness? In the back. Can I get a witness? Right on.See, I did this for 14 years, and I never thought that I would one day become a pastor. You see, I want to share this with you as a little PSA announcement, a public service announcement, that putting on this vest is called the humility vest, because kind of, you kind of look goofy. But I remember when I first got saved.You see, I had been a prisoner of darkness. I had been a prisoner of Satan. For many years, the enemy had me bound, doing his bidding. And my wages, the wages were death, chaos, confusion. When I received the Lord Jesus Christ, he changed my life. And I became a servant, and I had another master. But this master was not like Satan. This master was nice.He changed my life. He gave me a wife. He gave me mental health. He gave me salvation. He gave me forgiveness. And all I could do was serve him in some capacity. I wasn't a Bible teacher. I wasn't a good reader. But all I knew is that I like order. And I went to the church and I told them, your parking lot is all messed up. You should do something about it.And that's when I was told, welcome to Calvary Chapel. He says, you have a burden? Well, yeah, just upsetting. I like order, man. There's no order here. Everybody's going every which way. There's no order here. So what would you say? I said, well, I got something down on paper. He goes, well, present it. Don't be part of the problem. Be part of the solution. So I was shocked. And so they allowed me to formulate the parking lot, how to flows and one ways and everything. So for 14 years, I did that. Now, having said all that, you know, I want you to know that the first people you see in any institution is the first impression. And this is the first impression people see when they come into the church. You ever gone to Disneyland? First impressions. Now, have you been to In-N-Out Burger? In-N-Out Burger, it ain't like Taco Bell.It's not like Jack in the Box. I mean, in and out, clean, order immediately with a smile. Amen? I mean, they have their trade. They're the first people you see. Now, I've been to Magic Mountain. Nothing against Magic Mountain, Knott's Berry Farm. But it isn't the same when you go to Disneyland. Disneyland's always clean. Yes, ma'am. No, sir.Everyone that works in Disneyland, if you ask them where's this place at, they always put maps from someplace and give you a map. And they don't tell you, oh, it's over there, follow this way. They go, come over here, this way, ma'am, this way. And they tell them, you go back to do whatever you can. All this to say to you that these people are very important. Parking lot, parking controllers. It's madness here today. It's madness. And so I want to let you know that we have three parking lots.We have parking on Washington. That parking right there is, I forgot the name of it. I just forgot the name of it. Anybody tell me what's the name of it? Old Dominion. I was just testing you. Old Dominion on Washington. And then you have the paper company south of Washington, Royal Paper Company. And so we have shuttles and so forth.And so I'm encouraging you, equal opportunity. You don't have to speak English. All you have to do is this. Or, and then wave. That's it. And so if you're interested, I'm holding a meeting this coming Tuesday at 7 o'clock here at the church. We'll provide some pizza
and just share with you some pointers how important it is to serve in some capacity, especially parking control, because it's getting a little chaotic, and oh, we need people there, especially you complainers. You are the ones that need to get involved. You make better servants. So stop complaining and let's do something about it. Lord willing, we'll see you Tuesday at 7 o'clock, give you some more instructions. Again, just remember, this or that way. If you put a little pissage, you go this way. And then wave at the people. They may not wave at you. They don't care about you, but it's okay. You wave at them. How you doing, man? And that's it. So join me, Lord willing, this coming Tuesday and get involved. That's it. Turn to Philippians chapter 1 with me, please. Philippians chapter 1. Paul the Apostle, I share with you, he's writing to Philippians. Now, I shared with you the whole background last time. I want you to know that Paul the Apostle, he has this overt confidence. He has this joy. Now, let me remind you, he's writing from prison. He's writing from a dungeon. He's writing this letter in darkness with a little bit of a light, and he's writing this spectacular postcard, if I may. The postcard is just full of joy, rejoice, contentment, and he has this thing that he has. It's called confidence. Paul the Apostle, remember, as he's praying, there's some evoking wonderful reminiscence of Paul's memories of the Philippians. He's the one that started the church, but now he's in prison, 800 miles away, in somewhere in the capital of Rome. But as he wrote this letter, he wrote it to saints. We read that in verse 1. Paul and Timothy, bondservants of Jesus Christ, to all the saints in Christ Jesus who are in Philippi with the bishops and deacons, grace to you and peace from God our Father and the Lord Jesus Christ. Notice, to all the saints. Now, the word saints, as I shared with you last week, it is the Greek word called hagio. Hagio just means someone that's separated. It does not mean a dead person. It does not mean someone who has been canonized. It doesn't mean it's a statue. It's not a molten image. The word saint is anyone who has received the Lord Jesus Christ. Not that you're special, not that you have a halo. Not that you walk around with your hands clasped and twisted 45-degree angle and walking like a little Japanese doll. It's not that. A saint is basically someone that has been separated by God. Let me give you an example. When I got married, I bought this for myself. This is my wedding ring. Oh, it's a cheap wedding ring. I bought it, cost me like $200. Back then, it would be like maybe $500, but it's a cheap little ring. If I was to lose this ring, you would look at it and you would hawk it, you'd probably get around $75 for it. But see, to me, this cheap little ring is valuable and emotional. It has so much nostalgia, there's so much emotion in this ring. To you, it may be nothing, but to me, it's very significant. And I make sure I wear it all the time because, you see, I never like to wear jewelry. I never like to wear watches, never like to wear rings until someone rebuked me around 17 years ago. You should be wearing your wedding ring because you're a pastor and blah, blah, blah. And I just told her, yo mama, I ain't going to wear it. But after I told over your mama, I walked away and the Lord convicted me that I ought to be wearing my wedding ring. And for 17 years, I've been wearing my ring. Thanks to a rebuke that I got from this beautiful lady. All this to say that in the analogy, all of you there are Christians. You're all like cheap wedding rings. But in God's eyes, you're special. You're separated. Just like my ring is precious to me because it means something to me, so are you. And that's what the Bible says. The analogy is that you are a saint. You have received Jesus Christ. So what does that mean? Well,
to put it bluntly, that if you're not a Christian, what Paul is saying and providing the instructions and how to be content in spite of all circumstances, if you're not a Christian, it does not apply to you. Because you see, everything according to the book of Philippians is his position in Christ, through Christ, by Christ. Paul the Apostle uses the word in Christ, through Christ, by Christ. Because apart from Christ, and he'll say it later, apart from Christ, we are nothing. So Paul the Apostle is not some kind of a dingy 5150 writing from prison. Hey, everybody, everything's cool. He's not doing that. There's intelligence. He possesses some knowledge that he causes him to be confident. What is the word confidence? A feeling of consciousness of one's powers or reliance on one's circumstances. It's an assurance, a state of mind, a manner that is marked by easy coolness and freedom from uncertainty. It's diffidence or no embarrassment. Confidence stresses faith in oneself and one's powers without any suggestion of conceit or arrogance. Paul knew something. I mean, he knew he was arrested. He knew he was in jail. He knew that his life and future full of uncertainty. And yet he says so resoundingly in verse 12 of chapter 1, "But I want you to know, my brethren, that the things which happened to me have actually turned out for the furtherance of the gospel." So he says, yes, I know that I'm in prison. You know, and I know that I didn't commit any crime, that I'm only here because the gospel of Jesus Christ. And yes, it may not seem fair. Maybe there is no justice. But listen, my brothers, he says, God turned this into something beautiful. I don't like it. I don't know my outcome. But well, all I know one thing, that God is using me even inside the prison, that even the prison guards and the entire Praetorian guards, which are like 13 to 14,000 Roman elite groups in Rome, he says they're getting saved. He knew without a doubt. Notice verse, 24 of chapter 1. "Nevertheless, to remain in this flesh is more needful for you." And being confident of this, he says, "I know that I shall remain and continue with you all for your progress and joy of faith." So there was something significant about Paul's disposition. Paul knew something that made him rise above his circumstances. And he's writing to people, they are Christians, for all the saints in Christ Jesus who are in Philippi. And then, secondly, for those who have fellowship in the gospel, you find it at the end of verse 7, those that partakers with me of grace. And then he says to those kind of people, to the saints, the Christian, to those who have the same fellowship in the gospel, he tells them there in verse 6, "I'm confident of this very thing, that he who began a good work in you will complete it until the day of Jesus Christ." So Paul, in his ecstasies as he's praying for them, he reminisces all the blessings of the Philippians, and he begins to say, "Man, I'm praying for you all the time." Paul the Apostle is referring to the confidence that he has, motivated by the promises of God. And as he tells them, listen, "He who began a good thing in you, I'm confident that he who began a good work in you will be faithful to fulfill it." But what is that? When he says, "He who had begun a good work," obviously it's God. But what's a good work? "He who began a good work." When does the good work come in? Well, the good work comes in when we hear that word, born again, or new creation, or regeneration. Most people understand that something happened to us Christians. Most of us know it as that event we call born again. And more
biblically is regeneration. What is regeneration? Well, the opposite of degeneration. Degeneration, physical degeneration, is where we're getting older. We're losing our hair. Our vision goes out. We get a little chunkier. And we walk a little slower. And we're taking vitamins. That's degeneration. Paul the Apostle said, listen, he says, I know that my outward man is degenerating. That I do know. He says, but there's another man inside. He called it the inner man. That inner man is a spiritual man, the new creation. He said the inner man is growing day by day. So Paul the Apostle is very confident that he, meaning God, who began a good work in you, will be faithful to complete it even before the day of Jesus Christ. More of that in a minute. But let's go back to this day. You see, having referred to their past and present faithfulness in the cause of the gospel, the prisoner of Christ now looks ahead to the ultimate future. The ultimate future is that God is not finished the desired final work of our lives. He will conclude it. But when did that work begin? I don't know about you, but I was not born a Christian. I received the Lord Jesus Christ. That work begun in 1975. But I believe more than ever that God was already working with me even before I received the Lord. Because obviously, it was my choice to go to a rock concert, a Christian event. It was my choice to go to a church. It was my choice. Whereas before, I wouldn't care. You would never see me in no church at all. Never. And yet, there was something interesting. I already seen my ex-girlfriend become a Christian. I have seen other friends from high school, there are knuckleheads, becoming Christian. I've seen enough evidence of people being Christians. So already that interest was there. Unbeknown to me, the Holy Spirit was already doing a work in me. See, it isn't until I went into that step that we call rebirth, we call it regeneration or new creation or new man, but we all know it as being born again. Now, when we are born again, one writer said this: what happens to a man or a woman is just not a simple character change or a mere reformation or simple improvement. He said the gospel of Jesus is not something that just changes a man and makes him a little better. It is not a moral reformation or improvement in a cultural sense. Oh no. It is a vital work which is done by God in and upon the soul of the very center and vital of a man's life in existence. When we are born again, he says the first thing that God does is awakens our current state or condition. Through the agency of the Holy Spirit, God makes us see that we are guilty of our sins before a holy God, and he makes us see and realize that our lives are aimless. Step number one. When Christ came into our life, you see, Paul is speaking to people that experienced that.

0: Paul, what do you have? This is the same thing you have. The Holy Spirit came into my life. And when the Holy Spirit came into my life, one of the first things that happened is that awakens you to a reality that you never saw before. You see, when I became a Christian, the Bible says that the Holy Spirit came in me, into my very heart. This is why Jesus says so clearly, he says in the book of Revelation, he says, I knock and stand at the door of your mind. Is that what he says? I knock and stand at the mind of your intellect. Is that what he says? He says, I stand and knock at the door of your heart. See, the heart is a seat of emotions. The heart is the very essence of who we are. And Christ says, I'm asking you if I can come in. You see, he doesn't push himself. He's a gentleman. He says, if you open the door of your heart, Jesus promised, I will come in into your heart and I will sup with you. S-U-P. I mean, I will have intimacy with you. You see, the gospel of Jesus Christ does not come to the intellect. That's why many people are confused. They come and try to rationalize it. Well, how does it work? How does it work? You know, how does it work? You know, like what? How does it, like, how does it work? Dude, you've been hitting the pipe. It don't matter how it works. How does PCP, how does meth works? You just smoke it, right? But something goes on in there, right?
1: Yeah.
0: Well, the same thing with Jesus. Accept Jesus and you'll figure it out. I don't get it. I don't get it. You see, I took Psych 101 in East LA College. And I can't get my intellect around that. God does never speak to the intellect. God always speaks to the heart. Always. The gospel comes in and boom, it hit right here. And when the gospel comes in, the first thing that it does, it awakens our current state of condition. Through the agency of the Holy Spirit allows you to see things that you were doing that you weren't able to see before you came to Jesus Christ. You understand? I always think, after I became a Christian, I'm thinking, whoa, that's stupid. Why would I hang around with him? Why would I ever make out with her? Why am I doing here? What am I doing at Tommy Burgers at 5 in the morning? What am I doing waking up here under a freeway overpass? What am I doing here in the parking lot of a Catholic church? I knew why. Because in my drunkenness, I was looking for peace. And I will go to a church and just black out at the church. Wake up as people going to church on Sunday morning. I was looking for God. I was looking for something. God was already speaking into me. Secondly, this writer says, the second thing, the Holy Spirit awakens us to our need. There's a quickness that comes to us. We begin to see ourselves as we really are. And in turn, leads us to a state of repentance and sorrow of our sin. Have you ever felt sorrowful over the things that you have done? Before I came to Jesus, if I hurt you, I don't care. If I hurt some property, I don't care. If I hurt my mother, who cares? If I hurt your neighbor, my neighbor, who cares? But all of a sudden, the enlightenment comes in, and now you begin to feel for others. Punch, we can steal this, man. And all of a sudden, you start saying, why do you want to steal it? What? Why do you want to steal it? It belongs to someone else. What? What are you talking about, stupid? It's not cool. Of course it's not cool, but we're going to comp it. We're going to score it. It's not cool, man. It's not cool. We're going to do drugs. And all of a sudden, I have this judicial reasoning, something I never had in my life. Come on, man, it's free. And I say things like, nah. Why not? I don't know. It ain't for me, man. What do you mean it ain't for you? It's free, Holmes. Nah. Now, what is making me do that? See, I have no idea.

something is happening with me. Something unusual is happening with me. I go and clean up my room, spit and shine, get it all together, all squared away. And my mother's tripping out like something is happening with you. I don't want to listen to more rock and roll music. I just want to hear gospel music, black African gospel music. My mom's saying, whoa, this boy's tripping. Well, I was going through changes. The third thing that happens, the Holy Spirit creates a desire within us, a desire for God, a desire for a different order of life, a better life. Suddenly, we realize that we have been living in a cramped, small center of our life. We realize that Satan has had us bound, living in a parameter, in a compartment-sized life existence where there was no way out. When you come to Jesus Christ, you realize that your expansions are expandedless because of Jesus Christ. We don't realize that. Fourthly, we long to be delivered from this sinful life that we now see enchaining us and destroying us. We try to find God, but we cannot. And then the Holy Spirit does his blessed work of revealing Christ to us in all the perfection of his work. Suddenly, he opens our eyes to see the real meaning of Christ and his cross. He shows the objective work that was done there once and forever, not some historical, theoretical event, but a momentous reality that Jesus died on the cross for me. Something that was not real in my life, something that I thought is biblical, is movies, is Italian movies, is historical, it has nothing to do with me. And then when you come to Jesus, you look at the cross and you realize that Jesus took my penalty, Jesus took my sin and my shame, and it is no longer theoretical, it is no longer historical, but it's a momentous history that applies to my very life. And then something still more wonderful, God forgives our sins. My, my, my. He brings us to a new life within us. We're now aware of a new man, a new nature within us. And lastly, we become acutely aware that there is evidence of a new being, a new nature, a new man within us. And we do not like the things we used to be. We begin to read the Bible. We begin to pray and desire to attend prayer meetings. Then God goes on to perfect a new man through his word, through other people, through circumstances, or through what we often regard as a chance. God is going on with his work in us, and everything that happens is part of his great process. A process that includes disappointment, sickness, bankruptcy, losing a house or a job. We may not see it now, but in the future we will see it as part of this great process of God going on with the good work which is already begun in us. So Paul is speaking to people that accepted Christ, that are Christians, and they understand who we are as believers. Now, if you're not born again, don't freak out. Don't feel left out right now. Oh, dude, I'm going to get out of here, man. You're only speaking to, I'm not a Christian yet. Well, you're not a Christian yet, but maybe in the next 30 seconds or 20 minutes, you will be, because an invitation will go forth, an invitation to receive the Lord Jesus Christ. Now remember, no one can make you. No one can force you. See, the word of God is going to come upon you. God brought you here to hear that he loves you. For whosoever believe in him shall not be disappointed, but shall have life. Whoever calls upon the name of the Lord shall be saved. So stand by. But here Paul, technically speaking, he is speaking to Christians. Christians that understand that no matter what their station in life, no matter what situation you're in, you may not understand them. You may not like them. But eventually, we're part of this plan. And God says, I am confident that he who began a good thing from the moment you receive the Lord, he is going to complete it till the day of Jesus Christ. Now the word day of Jesus Christ is very important. You notice it also at the end of verse 11. We read verse 10. That you may approve the things that are excellent. That you may be sincere and without offense till the day of Christ. And you notice over here in verse 16 of chapter 2. We'll begin with verse 14 of chapter 2. Do all things without complaining and disputing,
that you may become blameless and harmless children of God without fault in the midst of a crooked and perverse generation, among whom you shine as lights in the world, holding fast the word of life, so that I, Paul, may rejoice in the day of Christ, that I have not run in vain or labor in vain. So there's a reference three times of the day of Jesus Christ. Now in the Bible, you have the day of the Lord, the day of Christ, or just the day. On that day, on that day. Now when you look at the day of the Lord, for example, in 2 Peter chapter 3:10, that day will be unexpected and will be accompanied by signs in the world of nature. But some scholars distinguish the day of Christ as concerning the judgment of the church from the day of the Lord as following the rapture and concerning the judgment upon the earth. So when you look at every scripture that has to do with the day of Christ, it always speaks about being prepared, about meeting the Lord Jesus Christ. It's a beautiful, gorgeous day. Now, when you look at the day of the Lord, it's a day of terror. It's a cataclysmic event. It's a day of judgment. It's a day of fire. It's a day of utter, utter consummation. But every time you see the day of Christ, Paul says, I pray that God may find you blameless on the day of Christ. I pray that God will keep you from falling and he present you faultless on the day of Christ. Paul repeatedly stressed the need for moral purity and preparation for this day. 1 Corinthians 1:8, 9. God will confirm you to the end that you may be blameless in the day of our Lord Jesus Christ. God is faithful, by whom you were called into the fellowship of his Son Jesus Christ our Lord. An alternative name for the day of the Lord when Christ will come and gather the church himself. 2 Thessalonians chapter 2, verse 2. Now, brethren, concerning the coming of our Lord Jesus Christ and our gathering together to him, we ask you not to be shaken in mind or troubled, either by spirit or by word or by letter, as if from us, as though the day of Christ had come. So the day of Christ is a consummation, in my opinion, is a day of consummation when the end of the world will come to its finality, either by death, physical death, or when Christ returns. Peter, forgive me, Paul, in 2 Timothy, he comes to a conclusion. He knows he's going to die. He says, my time of my departure is at hand. I have finished running the race. I have fought the good fight. Now there awaits for me a crown of righteousness. Paul the apostle knew that he had come to the last place. For him, that was the day of Christ. God is a God of order. God is not a God of chaos. You remember that Jesus came specifically at the age of 30 years old. He begins his ministry. He ministers for 3 years. In those 3 years, they wanted to arrest him. And the Bible says it was not yet his time. His brothers said, why don't you go to the feast? They're waiting for you. Jesus said, it's not my time. His mother said, make him some wine. He says, lady, it's not my time yet. He spoke always about this divine time, this divine hour. And then on Palm Sunday, 1 week before his crucifixion, he enters Jerusalem and he begins to pray out loud. Father, the hour has come. What hour? The divine hour. He knew that he had to go to the cross. And there we find him on Good Friday at 3 o'clock in the afternoon when there's a total eclipse, total darkness. And the last three words that came out of his mouth, Father, it is finished. Divine timing. Paul the apostle says to you, to me today, you're a Christian and you don't have it together. You're not alone.
See, people get so frustrated with themselves because they're not what they ought to be. I mean, I wish I was a super hyper Christian. That when I would see a fine looking girl, that I would say, greater to see this in me, this of the world. I share with you. And don't put this on Facebook, okay? Don't go on social media. Because I'm not going to lie to you. There are times, man, people are smoking weed. Look, for some of you, the battle's won. For many former alcoholics, we won the battle. But we haven't won the war yet. It's every day. One day at a time. But sometimes we either falter. Sometimes we think things. Sometimes we don't like ourselves. Sometimes we don't like what we think, what we said, and how we said it. Sometimes we're so inept. Sometimes we act so ungodly. Sometimes it's not even like Christ, the things that we say, and we feel miserable, and you feel like just giving up. Paul says, Pancho, he's not done with you. He who started a good thing is going to perfect it. And you want to know when you're going to be perfected? Is when we go to your funeral. That's when we're going to see you in the casket. Homeboy, he got it together now. He look at it, he's not sinning. He's not even thinking a bad thought. No, you're dead. That's when it's going to stop. Now, it doesn't mean to give us a license. Oh, well, if God's doing the work, and if he's going to do it, well, you know what, let party on. Oh, no. Now, look at the continuity. Paul says this, just as it is right for me, verse 7, that you, because of I have you in my heart, just as it right for me to thank this for you till, because I have you in my heart, inasmuch as both in my chains and in defense and confirmation of the gospel, you are all partakers with me of grace. For God is my witness, how greatly I long for you all with the affection of Jesus Christ. And this I pray, that your love may abound still more and more in knowledge and all discernment. So, I mean, if God is going to be God, let him do everything. Then why should we do anything? Well, you see, throughout the Bible, there's always divine intervention and human responsibility. We're in a cruise ship. You're trying to take yourself a selfie. And you fall off. Like you should fall off. Trying to look good. Mazatlan. And you fall over, okay? I'm there. I'm not gonna jump. You kidding? It's too cold. But I see, what do they call those? Lifesavers, right? I throw it to you. That's not my job. Your job is to grab that thing. If you're still floating around the lifesaver, help me. Get the stupid lifesaver, fool. Save me. You're a mean person. Same thing. Using that idiotic analogy. Many people say, Lord, where are you? Lord, where are you? And God says, There's my son. How can you do this to me? It's not fair. My son is the way, the truth, and the life. There's my son. And we don't take advantage of that. You see, Paul the Apostle says that he gives us six elements of human behavior that promotes character building. I mean, look at Philippians chapter 2, verse 22. He says, but you know Timothy, proven character, that as a son with his father, he served with me in the gospel. You see, friends, character does not come easy. Character does not come, none of this Christian character qualities of this life can be learned outside the order of God. The character that God gives us cannot come by watching television.
These character quality components that God is asking us to have as Christians can never come by watching 60 Minutes. Cannot watch by watching novelas, English or Spanish. Cannot come by you being informed. You're an internet freak. You're a Twitter freak. You're a Facebook freak. You know what's happening. None of that stuff can ever make you to be what God wants you to be. And the six characteristics, he says here in verse 9, I pray, number one, that your love may abound still more and more. In what? In knowledge and also discernment. But the knowledge of what? More soccer? More NFL? What kind of knowledge? Here, knowledge is specified. Knowledge that produces the love of God. Knowledge that produces more love. Christian love is the evidence of and the foretaste of the goal of God's purpose for all his children. We are told in 1 Corinthians chapter 13, that's called the chapter love. The Bible says there that if you and I have faith but not love, we're nothing. And this evidence here that you can have all the sacrifices but no love, you're nothing. You can have all the spiritual gifts but not have love, you're nothing. If you can give even your body to be sacrificed but have not love, it means nothing. You can have faith to move mountains but no love, you're nothing. You can have the knowledge of the New Testament. You may have all your theories, you may have all your theological ducks in a row, but if you don't have love, the Bible says you're absolutely nothing. The evidence of a Christian is the love that he has for one another. And love doesn't mean that you go tiptoe around like Tiny Tim and saying, hi, I love you. I love you too. I love you. I just like all of you. It doesn't mean that. It means your love, you're able to think of others first. You're able to smile when even though the hood tells you to mad dog. When you're told by someone else not to do it because it's going to kill your reputation, and you become, okay, with my reputation, or obedience to Jesus Christ. And when you become obedient to the things of Christ, God will promote you. It is this kind of love. Paul said, faith, hope, and love. But he says, above everything else, but the greatest of these is love. Love. Number two. Increase in precise knowledge, genuine spiritual knowledge of God, and the depth of insight into God's way. Three, so that you may approve the things that are excellent. So this is not just sentimental love, but knowledgeable and discerning. It is the judging of right and wrong, virtue and vice, and appropriate and inappropriate lifestyle or behavior. It's moral perceptiveness. It is selective discrimination and judicious selection of things that are noble, that are true, beneficial, virtue, just, of good report, and praiseworthy. If you become the law to yourself, you don't need someone to tell you to love your wife, to love your children, not to steal, not to connive. You don't need no law. If the law says you should not go over 65, you don't need a law. You are a law to yourself because you have come to the conclusion as you figured out to yourself that you made a decision that is noble. This is what Paul is saying in character behavior. Also, approve the things that are excellent and also maintain sincerity. Sincerity of Christian love. Sincerity of the heart. Loving Christ and with all sincerity, sincere faith. Now, real quick, like, the word sincerity comes from the Latin word sincera. Sincera is a Spanish word too. Sincera, what does that mean? Without wax. What is that meaning of all that? You see, in the ancient days in the Middle East, people will sell earthenware. Earthenware, very important. I don't know if you've seen grandma making those frijoles de la olla. You know, in that brown pot. Now, in the ancient days, if it had a crack, and these were itinerant merchants, so you'll never see them again. If they had a crack, it would be of no value.
So what they would do, they would get wax, and then they will mix it with some of the dust from the pot, so it will not in any way look different. And then they'll cover it. And then he says, look it. And they look it up in the sun. And they will deceive people. So insincerity is a willful deceit. So Christ is asking us that with the love and the knowledge of Jesus Christ, if we can live in sincerity with no offense to anyone, because we live in a crooked world, Paul the Apostle says, this knowledge, this characteristics can only come as you're nourished in the words of Jesus Christ. My friends, this is a great tragedy, and let me close with this. The tragedy that too many of us come to church and we read the book of Philippians, we go home, and that's it. Monday, Tuesday, Wednesday, Thursday, Friday, Saturday, Sunday. And we go to the book of Philippians chapter 2. And then we close it. Monday, Tuesday, Wednesday. This goes on for a year, 2 years, 3 years. Where is your growth? Where is your commitment? You're becoming a religious individual that has a moral fiber, has a moral code. But when it comes to service, you become impotent. Impotent. You have no, you're sterile. You have no movement. You have no desires. You see, Jesus came in us. That's salvation. Jesus came through us. That's the Holy Spirit. By us is service. So something has to come out. I cannot just be a Christian that gets blessings and blessings and blessings and blessings and blessings without me putting some kind of effort. Some people tell me at times, my ministry is my family. Really? I don't see it. That's an obligation, sir. That your family's not a ministry. Your ministry, your priority is God, your job, God, forgive me, God, your family, your job, then ministry. There are those who say, well, I'm too busy. Listen, right now, there's a man here who is blind, double amputee. He is in ICU, and all he does all day long is pray for this church. Some of you know who I'm talking about. There are people here who really cannot move a lot, and all they do is pray. But to say, I'm a Christian, but I don't serve anywhere, that's a contradiction of Christian service. All of us should be involved in some type of ministry, given back to God. Because when you serve the Lord, not only do you serve the Lord, you serve His people, and you get blessed for doing what you're doing. Or you can remain same old, same old. And I pray that you don't. I pray that the resounding words of Paul the Apostle can echo in your mind tonight when you go to sleep. That you can hear the voice from God as opposed to the other voice. They always put you down. I hope tonight you hear that voice. He who began a good work is faithful to complete it to the day of Christ. Tomorrow is another day. Sleep tight, son. Sleep tight, my daughter. And I hope you go to sleep with that notion tonight. Let's all stand. You're here, you're next door. This is for you. Now, I think I probably have offended you in some way or another because I initially said this is not for you. And I still stand on that theologically. It's not for you. But it could be yours. It could be yours in the next 30 seconds. Cannot make you, cannot force you. I cannot way manipulate you. If God is going to be God, He's going to be making a movement. Remember, the Holy Spirit will come inside of you and will convict you that what you're doing is not right. And all of a sudden, you desire to get things right, and you're looking for God, and God is willing to meet you. I stand at the door of your heart. I knock. If you open the door of your heart, I will come in. So guess what? He's knocking now.
If you would like to receive the Lord Jesus Christ, I'm going to ask you to do one thing, to get out of your seat. As we worship, get out of your seat. Come and join me in the front. I'll pray. I'll meet you right here. I'll pray with you. For you next door, just go to the front. Let's worship.

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We'll pray together. But if you're next door, just go up to the rail. For you guys next door, takes more faith. Because you got to go to a screen, man. You got to go to a screen. But God sees your heart. Don't wait. Don't let your heart be broken anymore. Don't cry no more. It's over. The madness is over through Jesus Christ. Give him a chance. Today is that day. We'll sing one more time. Whoever you are, just go forward. For those who are here, don't wait. Don't let pride fool you again. Today is that day. Let's sing it one more time.

0: Anybody else? Anybody else? There's one person in the front. God bless you. Right now, I see you. We see you right through here. Anybody else? But you got to double time it now. Anybody else? Don't wait for your husband. Don't wait for your wife. It ain't about them. It's about you. Let God work through you first. Don't look at your girlfriend, your boyfriend. You're going to make a decision today. You will make a decision. That is to deny Jesus, renounce Jesus, or accept Jesus. And I'm asking and I'm pleading, don't walk away. God is calling you. He brought you. He got you up early so you can be here today. Don't leave without him. Anybody else? There's more of you. I want to create this opportunity. Just make your way out, whoever you are, quickly. Anybody else? Anybody else? Well, wait, man. Right on. Amen. Anybody else? Anybody else? There's more. I see it in your eyes. You're crying. You don't want to come up here. You're like this. Done that. Been there. Got the t-shirt. Got the tat. I've been there. I know the feeling. And I'm asking one more time. Make that decision. Don't wait any longer. Don't let your pride fool you. Come. Quickly. God's calling you by name. And the voice getting louder and louder and louder. I ask you to listen to the voice. And turn yourself in. That's a bad word, but turn yourself in. Anybody else? Anybody else? God bless you, sir. Love you. We'll wait for you. Amen. Amen. Anybody else? Anybody else? For those of you that are here, would you repeat the simple prayer after me out loud? Dear Jesus, I'm a sinner. Forgive me. I repent of all my sin. I invite you into my heart as my Lord and Savior. Fill me with your Holy Spirit and create in me a new life with a new mind and a clean heart. In Jesus' name I pray. Amen. We want to give you.
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3: 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With a national update, I'm Elizabeth May. Prayer movements and faith gatherings continue to grow as Christian groups across America come together for worship and encouragement. Churches and ministries are organizing gatherings centered on prayer, sharing the message of Christ, and seeking spiritual renewal. Many believers are gathering to pray for families, communities, and government leaders and the future of the nation. Faith leaders say prayer is a powerful way to seek God's guidance, find hope during difficult times, and encourage one another. They're reminding Christians of the importance of living out their faith through kindness, service, and compassion. Many see these gatherings as a positive sign of spiritual renewal. They believe strong faith communities help strengthen families and restore hope and encourage people to live according to the blessing of biblical values. Supporters also say these prayer movements are more than about large gatherings. They are about personal transformation and sharing the love of Jesus. Meanwhile, as the war in Ukraine continues in impacting communities, so do Christian organizations that are stepping forward to provide help and hope. Faith communities are helping to support people affected by the conflict through aid efforts, food assistance, prayer, and ministry support. Churches and Christian groups are working to meet practical needs while reminding families they are not forgotten during difficult times. Many believers see these efforts as a reflection of Christ's call to serve others, especially those who are hurting. Christian leaders say compassion is not just about words, but about taking action to help neighbors in need. Supporters say caring for those affected by war demonstrates the value of every human life created by God. As the conflict continues, Christians around the world are praying for peace and strength for families in Ukraine. In other news, the Salvation Army is also using major international events as opportunities to serve people through practical kindness. During the Commonwealth Games in Glasgow, Scotland, volunteers from the Salvation Army welcomed athletes and visitors and families from many different countries. Their goal was to create a welcoming place where people could take a break and receive refreshments. This during the busy event. The ministry included offering prayer and emotional support. Volunteers focused on meeting people where they were. The Salvation Army has a long history of combining Christian ministry with community service. Around the world, the organization often helps people through food programs, disaster relief, and homelessness outreach. Many Christian leaders view efforts like this as a way to put biblical teachings into action. Supporters say serving people from different nations demonstrates that faith and hope can bring love across cultures. And around the world, conservative teams are working to protect wildlife and care for the beauty of God's creation. Wildlife experts, volunteers, and local communities are joining together to protect animals, clean up damaged areas, and preserve natural resources for future generations. These efforts include helping endangered species, restoring forests and wetlands, and finding responsible ways for communities to live alongside nature. Many Christian conservation groups believe caring for the earth is part of the responsibility that God gave humanity. Thank you for watching His Channel with the National Update. I'm Elizabeth May.

Well, it's good to have you for the episode that we are now in the middle of for today's Bible questions. At least we're getting started on it. We're glad that you're here because it's a chance for you to set our agenda by writing us in with your question about the Bible, about Christianity, theology, doctrine, some dilemma that you're facing as a Christian. However we can be of help to you, please text us your question. Even if you've never done it before, give us your question in a text. And we'll get it on our list, and we'll be able to answer it here on the program. Just go to the phone number there that's at the bottom of your screen and text it to us. My name is Mike Fabares. I'm the president of the Compass Bible Institute, where people are getting trained to use their gifts for God's kingdom. If you want more about that, just go to PastorMike.com. That's where you can learn a lot about my ministry and all that's going on in our church and the churches that we're planning, but also Compass Bible Institute.org is a good place to go to learn about educational opportunities, maybe for you. One of our commitments is to keep it as affordable as possible. So maybe that's something you'll want to look into. All right, got a lot of questions piled up already. Let's look at Kurt and his question. He says in Luke chapter 9, verse 27, who is Jesus referring to? How are we supposed to interpret this? All right, it says, I'll just quote it for you, Luke 9, 27. But truly, I tell you, there are some standing here who will not taste death until they see the kingdom of God. And you're thinking, wow, this must be some Methuselah, you know, times two figure, some Rip Van Winkle. Who is going to be alive until they see Christ coming in his kingdom? And I'm going to say it took about a week because it says in the next verse, now about 8 days later, after these things took place, he took Peter and John and James with him and he went up to the mountain to pray, and as he was praying, his appearance of his face was altered, and his clothing became dazzling white. And then we have what we know in at least our storyline titles. We call it the Mount of Transfiguration of Christ. He shows himself in his glory, and that's an amazing reality. It's much like John on the Island of Patmos seeing the glorified Christ in Revelation chapter 1. And the point is, there are people that are seeing Jesus in his glory, coming in his regal reign, his kingdom. Now, Jesus talked about the ultimate eschatological finality of that. Passages like Matthew 24, Matthew chapter 26, he talked about coming on the clouds in glory with the angels with him. I mean, these pictures of Christ coming with his people, like in the end of the book of Revelation chapter 19, this is a picture of the ultimate eschatological kingdom arriving. Right? And we're supposed to pray for that every day. Your kingdom come. Your will be done on earth as it is in heaven. Well, all of those, right, are the future reality. And you'd have to be Rip Van Winkle or some super old man to be able to say, well, I heard Jesus say that. I was standing there when he said that. Now I'm still here and Christ has come back. That's not how this works. This is clearly in the context about the Mount of Transfiguration, which is the Christ that we will see. It's the glorified Christ. It's the radiant Christ. It's the Christ, as Mark's gospel put it, who has clothes that are whiter than any launderer could ever make them look. And that's the point. Jesus is going to be in that state in the kingdom. This is a kingdom preview, and it's given to these people here on the Mount of Transfiguration. So that's what's going on there. All right. Also a question here, same author, same question, I should say. I want to know who wrote the book of Ruth. That is a great question because like a lot of the New Testament epistles that begin with the author and the recipient, we don't have that in these Old Testament books. Ruth in particular, some people wonder about. They wonder if it was Mordecai or Ruth or, I mean, who, not Mordecai, I'm sorry, it's Esther. Whether it was his mother-in-law, right, Mari, whether it was who she was calling herself bitter in that with that Hebrew word, or Ruth herself, or Boaz, or who wrote the book of Ruth. It doesn't say. In Jewish tradition, you go back as far as you can to read about what the rabbis taught. Many of them thought it was Samuel that wrote this, and could have been. That may, in fact, be the case. But the idea is that we don't have that reference, but we know this is someone who was a prophet of God, and we know that because the Jews would only set aside the books as canonical, as God's word, that were written by the prophets. So it was a prophet, perhaps Samuel, who was a prophet, and that is at least the oldest authoritative opinion that we have. And I say authoritative, humanly authoritative opinion that we have. And I'm going to just go with that when we have such a long-standing tradition within the Hebrew community, which set this aside first as canonical.
Great question here. Why did Jesus say, let the dead bury the dead, instead of some other way? Like, can't we bury our loved ones? Well, remember that when Jesus is talking about the dead burying the dead, and you can look particularly in Luke chapter 14, when he talks about the family relationships, and you put that against Luke chapter 9, verses 57 through 62, when he's got would-be disciples coming up and wanting to follow him, he's made it clear in his teachings that, Christ comes first. If God showed up, right, and spoke and said, you need to do this, that, or the other, whatever your excuse would be, would not be good. Now, he says this in a poetic way, so to speak, a theologically poetic way, and that is, let the dead bury their own dead. Let those who are not alive to my mission, to me, to my assignments, let them deal with that, right? You need to deal with this. I mean, he talks about there in verse 62 of Luke chapter 9, he talks about the fact that we are supposed to put our hands to the plow and not look back. We've got to do what Christ says. We need the anything, any place, any time commitment to Christ. I'll do anything at any place at any time. And if Christ comes on the scene like he did in this scene, this historical narrative, and tells you to do something, you don't make any excuses. You just say, yes, yes, sir, I'll do it. That is how we should respond to the will of God. Sometimes today, obviously, we're simply opening up a Bible verse. We didn't know that this was the case. We read that it's the case. And all I'm saying is we need to have the same response that God is expecting from these biblical characters back in the day. And that is that we do it without excuse. Zechariah is a good example. The priest, the beginning of the book of Luke, who is told he's going to have the son who's going to be born in their old age, John the Baptist, and he made excuses. Couldn't believe it. Didn't know how to communicate to his wife. It was something that he balked at. And we should never balk when God is communicating clearly what he wants us to believe or to do. And this is a lesson to us. So letting the dead bury their own dead, we're talking about spiritual death and physical death. Let the spiritually dead bury those that are physically dead. When your excuse for not following me and doing what I'm saying is, I got elderly loved ones, they're going to die, or maybe even one that just died, it's going to take me some time to bury them. I can't do what you're saying. It's just like your child. I don't care what they might say. You got a little child, you're telling them to do something right now, and you know it's right, you know it's best, you know it should be done. Whatever their excuse is, it's not going to fly. You got to say, no, I'm sorry, you do what I tell you to do, and if you really think that's all that important, there are other people that can do it. And that's what Christ is saying in essence there in that text. All right, another question here about the creation. It says, what do we tell people who believe in an old earth regarding dinosaurs? Where do they fit in if we're young earthers? Okay, great question. And I am a young earth creationist. I believe in a six-day literal creation. I believe that it was thousands of years ago and it wasn't billions of years ago. And because of that, we sit there sometimes and think, well, only those who believe that the world is billions of years old, they're the only ones that have a place for dinosaurs. And I'm going to say, no, that's not the case, right? Biblically speaking, right, we have God creating all the animals that were ever created in the creation week in Genesis chapter 1 and 2. That picture of his creation, right, in creating all the animals, of course, he creates them according to their kind, and we have many variations since then. But within their kinds, right, what we don't have anymore are whatever animals that have gone extinct from the time maybe they did in their own microevolution, right? They went into different, like there's dogs, there's cats, and there's all sorts of cats and all sorts of dogs. And we can see that in the taxonomy of how the animal kingdom works. I understand that that variation, it happens normally, naturally, just like we have ethnic groups that look different today, but we started with one couple, just like we started with one couple that was into each kind of animal. So we say, well, where are the dinosaurs? Well, they're not here anymore, and I would postulate that they are not here because the world was so radically transformed at the flood that the world no longer sustained animals of that size with the kind of new environment, more hostile environment we had that took men's life from being 950 years old down to 90 years old. I mean, ultimately, as it degenerated quickly. That move in a hostile environment created a kind of world that we have, you know, snow and deserts and, you know, all this climate problem that ended up taking creatures that couldn't be sustained in the world that we had. They died off. So dinosaurs were a part of God's creation, right? At least in the
kind, and then the variations that were created within the genetic information that God created, we had all the dinosaurs that we have uncovered. What we are uncovering, by the way, is you should know what paleontologists are doing is uncovering bones, bone structures, and then we're using our imagination with intelligent guesses to try and say, well, here's what they might have looked like. So we don't know exactly what they might have looked like on the outside. We know their structures, and those structures at least speak to us about the animal itself and saying, well, that animal was of a certain composition, that it needed a particular kind of environment. That environment doesn't exist. And so that's why any of the evidences that we do find, and there are plenty that have done the research on this, and there's lots of articles to read about the cohabitation of human beings with dinosaurs, which I think is not only necessary with reading Genesis is the way I think a lot of us read it, just straightforward as history, which may seem silly to you, but let's just wait until we get in the presence of God. I digress, but it's important. And you watch God destroy the world with a word, and you think, well, it seems like the world should take a lot longer to be destroyed. He creates and destroys with the word of his power. And I think anyone who's going to say, well, I can't buy the creation story because I need room to kind of have things naturally take place. God creates the natural. He destroys the natural. He steps into time and space in the person of Christ, right? God, now the second person of the Godhead, dwells among us, speaks the word, and creates something out of nothing that has a mature usefulness, an appearance of history and age it never had. All of that is a part of what God is doing and has done. And I think you're going to have to recognize that even if you're really wanting to fit in with the lab coats at your local university, I think we're all going to be very embarrassed to say God can do all of this in a word. He can speak Adam into creation with a word. He can speak Eve into creation with a word. And they're absolutely wonderfully made, fearfully and wonderfully made immediately. And I think it's the same with everything we read in creation, man and dinosaur. They certainly coexisted. I think the even hints of Behemoth and Leviathan in the book of Job, which is probably the oldest story that we have in biblical chronology. It's dating back prior to the time of the patriarchs, or at least to the time of the patriarchs, 2000 BC plus. You have a set of descriptions of animals in chapters 38 through 41 that you're going to have a hard time trying to fit into the animals that you're going to see at the local zoo. These animals perhaps are descriptions of what we know of as dinosaurs today. All right. You mentioned something about carbon dating, and I don't want to get too technical, and I think I've covered some of this on other programs I've done, but carbon dating is about short periods of time, relatively short periods of time. We're dealing with radiometric dating. Radiometric dating has much longer periods of time that people try to determine how old something is, how old a rock is, how old the fossil within a rock is. And this is based on the deterioration of parent isotopes and daughter isotopes. And it's not all that complicated, although it is based on a lot of assumptions about atomic decay and the rate of atomic decay, that it's always been steady and that it starts with 100 parent and zero daughter. And I question all of that just because God creates something mature and useful at the time he creates it, not only in the creation account, but in how he destroys the opposite of it. And in the middle, when Christ comes in and shows he is the creator of heaven and earth by speaking things into existence that have a history and a maturity that aren't possible with the time frame in which he's speaking these things into existence. So I think we're all going to be humbled with our hand over our mouth, just like Job was at the end of time. Mark my words on that. All right, Rose asks a good question here about how does the sin of omission lead to the sin of commission? Now, Rose, I wish this were a call-in show because I would ask you, like, there's got to be an example in your own mind. And I'd have to take a little bit to think about the examples of that. But sure, it can be. It can be a lot of things that we start committing sin because we were omitting righteousness. And omitting righteousness is sin. Let's just think about giving. There's a good example. As a pastor, I think about, of course, we wouldn't even be able to pay the light bill. I couldn't buy toys for the nursery. We couldn't hire a youth pastor. We could do nothing, right, if people didn't give, right? And so we know in Scripture we're supposed to, as a part of a church, give. And so everyone's supposed to give. If you don't give, right, well, then you're committing the sin of omission. Doesn't feel all that dramatic in your conscience. You just don't give. I know they pass the plate, or they say give, or this QR code, or the box at the back, or the bag in front of you, or the plate, whatever. And you just, that's not for me.
That's a sin of omission. And I say, how can that lead to the sin of commission? Well, then I can do certain things, right, that I think, okay, this is no big deal. I read it in the Bible, and it sounds like a nice opinion. Over here, too, it says stuff like, you should tell the truth, you shouldn't lie. And you end up doing what the Bible says you shouldn't do, partly because maybe you're thinking, there was no consequence over here for what I didn't do. I know God said it, but it seems like advice. And over here, this seems like advice, and so we dismiss it. And again, all I can tell you is just wait until we stand before Christ. The vindication of God's word will be so obvious, right? If he says to do something, it is for our good, and he tells us and expects us to do it. And if it's not for our individual good, it's for the good of his glory and the greatness of his plan. So I need to do what he says, and I need to not stop doing, right, what he says to do. I have no sins of omission. I shouldn't do what he says I shouldn't do. So all of this is tied together just by the practice of obedience. When you flex the muscle of obedience in doing what he says, even though it's easy not to, then I think we're going to do much better when he says, don't cross that line. It's called transgression. And I think, oh, I better not. I can't. I won't. Because I flex the muscle of doing all that he says I should do. So faithfulness is what it's all about. And we've got to be careful when it comes to sins of omission. All right. Beth talks about her illness. She says, I was overseas and I served on a military base with 100 chemicals that cause cancer. I'm almost 60 now and I'm very sick, or pretty sick. She says, is this sickness judgment, discipline, or just life? Well, clearly it's toxic exposure, it seems to be, if there's a connection, if in fact there is a connection biologically. And if that's the case, and I don't doubt that it is, I don't mean to be a skeptic, of course. And if it is, it is. And if it is, then I'm gonna say it could be discipline, but it may not be related to the cause and effect of the toxicity or the cancer-causing materials in the cancer. In other words, God can use sickness, no matter what caused the sickness, to get our attention, to lead us to stop doing something or start doing something we should do. He can use it as discipline, regardless of how we got it, right? I can get hit. I remember I've told this story on the air before, but it was just before Christmas, and I got my car totaled in an intersection. Now, praise God, it wasn't my fault, so it didn't affect my insurance rates, my policy rates. But I will say, right, that I better stop and say, okay, I'm just now grounded. My car is totaled, and thankfully I wasn't hurt. My airbags went off, and that was helpful. And, my head was slammed into pillows instead of the windshields and so forth. But why did this happen? Could it be discipline? Well, the logical and mathematical, explanation of it all can be completely different than the spiritual reason God's allowed this to occur. I can talk about blind intersections, or I can talk about lights that weren't working. It was a construction zone. It was raining. All these things were true, but that explains it in terms of the details, though it doesn't explain the spiritual reason God allowed me to get into that situation. So,

truly going to die. All your progeny, all the people that you give birth to, your descendants, they're all going to be subject to the same death that you are. They're going to die. And all of that, you could say, well, there is a theological reason for that. But all of that is just a part of being a part of the human race. God has consigned the whole human race to bondage and to death, to quote Romans chapter 8. So I can't sort that out without being in your shoes or at least counseling you through this to say, is there a reason this might be happening that is a spiritual wake-up call for me to pay attention to something in my life? Or you might say, that's part of being a human being. You go places you're told, you get exposed to certain things happen in your body. All of that, once you deal with that, now we can deal with the illness and the pain and the sickness, and you said, you know, it's unpleasant, you're pretty sick. I would just say, okay, now we deal with trying to mitigate that, and we should. Christians will see something bad, we want to fix it. Health is bad, let's fix it. Can it be fixed? I don't know, let's try. And of course, I'm assuming, and I hope, certainly if you were in the military, I would trust they're paying for you to try to find remedy for this. And I'm saying as a Christian, you ought to. And that's a good and godly thing, and you ought to do it. And we'll pray that maybe perhaps it will bring some mediation to this, bring some kind of mitigation of it. That's what we want. All right. Yeah. CJ asks, can you please comment on the issue that could come up in a Bible study that's not affiliated with a particular church? Great question. A lot of good Bible studies out there that are not related to a particular church. They try to be as broad as possible in appealing to as many people as possible. Some are even called a community Bible study, or you know, they have some name that is very clearly saying we're not a part of a particular church. Now, the problem with that, as you say, what could be the problem with that? One of the issues that could come up is that anything that relates to something, this church down the street says, well, we believe this about baptism, and the other church down the street says, no, we believe this about baptism, or we believe this about how frequently you should celebrate the Lord's Supper, and this one has a different view of that. Or here's how we think the church ought to deal with issues of, you know, new carpet or the budget or whether we should play an organ or not, and this church down the street has a different view of that. When you're in a Bible study, right, that community Bible study, that common denominator Bible study is going to probably have to avoid all those topics, or at least speaking to them specifically, because they're trying to attract people from all different churches and all different views on Israel, on the end times, on the tribulation, on the Antichrist, whatever it might be. Though there's a lot of variation. The problem is, I say a lot, I mean, it's all tertiary if they're real Christian denominations, but I don't want to be in one that's just going to frustrate me every time something comes up, and I want to know, what are we going to believe? What are we supposed to do about this? What are we supposed to believe about this? What should our practice be? Every church has to make a decision, and they're making those decisions based on their convictions, their confessions, their doctrinal statements, and they're doing their best to lay that out. And according to 1 Corinthians chapter 1, verse 10, everyone in that church should be committed to that. And if you can't be committed to that, you ought to find a church where you can be committed to the leader's convictions about doctrine, about eschatology, about soteriology, about ecclesiology, whatever the topic is. So that's the problem. The advantage you can see is if someone in a church, like I pastor a church, and if our men's Bible study or women's Bible study or small groups, it hit an issue on eschatology, all the pastors that oversee our church, right, we're making sure that all of our leaders are espousing the biblical view on this, unless it's some fourth or fifth level thing that really has no bearing on the practice of our church. But the church can be a place where we say, here is our doctrinal statement as a church, and every church has to go all the way to the most practical levels, because we do have to decide, when are we going to do baptisms? Who are we going to baptize? When are we going to conduct the Lord's Supper? What are we going to say when we conduct the Lord's Supper? How are we going to deal with whether or not we have organ music or contemporary music? How are we going to deal with the budget this year? All those things have to be decided, because that church has to function in real time and space. So that's the concern sometimes that I have in saying, well, let's just go to the lowest common denominator Bible study. Then you're just going to have to deal with the top issues that aren't controversial among evangelical Christians. And you can do that. I mean, it's possible. You should ask your pastor if he advises you doing that. And that is one of the issues that can come up, CJ. All right, Sally asked the question,
Should the words him, he, and his be

0: capitalized when referring to God. All right. This is controversial, and I know so many people, I've talked to some recently, just so passionate about how the pronouns about God are represented in the scriptures. And they'll say, I got to capitalize them because it seems disrespectful not to. Well, it seems disrespectful perhaps to you, but if I told you that it is grammatically incorrect in the English language to do that, well, then you would say, well, I'm going to be grammatically incorrect. Well, a lot of Bible publishers are not going to be grammatically incorrect, and they're not going to capitalize divine pronouns, his, him, he, because that's just not grammatically correct. And because of that, I think that is the concern that some people have in imposing their stylistic preferences or what they've been conditioned to see, and they have said, well, everyone needs to do that. I'm offended if that's not done. Well, again, I could turn that around by saying, well, I'm going to honor God even more than you. I'm going to put, every time God's name shows up or his pronouns show up, I'm going to put it all in caps and I'm going to put it in 18-point font just so you can know I'm honoring God in this. Do you see, eventually we could play that kind of comparison game of who's going to honor God more, or I'm going to say, well, I have to have it in a different color, right? Because I want to make sure that I reverence God, because that's usually the argument. It's really not about figuring out who does this pronoun point back to. It's usually, I want to show respect. Well, you've just become conditioned in the style that you're used to show respect by giving a capital letter to he, his, and him, but that's the grammar. In the scriptures, if you want to look at the scriptures, when the apostles and prophets wrote these things, not only do we not have the capitals, right? Sometimes it was all in caps. Every sentence and every letter was in caps. Then sometimes it was in small letters, depending on the era in which these manuscripts were copied. But there were not even spaces between words. There are plenty of things about the style of the day, even when the prophets and apostles were writing, that's just the way that they wanted to communicate clearly to their generation. And to communicate clearly, according to the rules of grammar today, if you know these things, if you've written papers recently, the Chicago Manual of Style is pretty normative in most universities, most publishing houses. And so I can write a book, as I have, for several different publishers, and sometimes they want me to capitalize pronouns, and sometimes they don't. So I think you should follow whatever the rules of your Bible publisher does. Some Bible publishers do, some Bible publishers don't. But what you certainly can't do is say, hey, you got a small H on the front of that. I mean, you could go back to early days when people were teaching their kids Greek and Latin and Hebrew and Aramaic and say, well, I don't think you're being respectful to God by reading his name in the vulgar language of English. You should read it in the sacred language of Hebrew and Greek and Aramaic, and maybe the language of the theologians in Latin. See what I'm saying? We can go endlessly through, you know, trying to show each other that you don't respect God enough. But I think you can see, I hope you can feel and see this is an immature battle. We shouldn't be battling about this. We just shouldn't. And so just know this is something I think that's contentious for no other reason than this is what I'm used to. It's like music, right? When people say, well, I want this kind of music. Well, you like that kind of music, but it's only based on your conditioned preference. Really not based on God. Well, it is. It sounds godly to me. Well, it sounds godly to you. But it certainly wasn't the music that we were playing even 700 years ago. In the church, the most godly people weren't even working off our tonal scale, if you can follow that, which we've talked about on the program before. So we need to think clearly about what's preference, what's style, and obviously in our hearts we should revere the Lord. You should never use his name in vain for nothing. You should never invoke his name for some foolish reason. Those are things that are pinned in the scripture, but not about how tall the letter should be or whether it should be a conventional capital or a small H. This is not no disrespect for God in keeping the rules of grammar or even speaking God's truth in English or me answering your Bible questions in English. And yet, you could see where someone might say, well, there is, but you and I know there isn't. If we were doing this in Portuguese, right, or in whatever language, right, Italian, it wouldn't matter. Right? The point that's all stylistic, culturally conditioned, and all about what people can understand and how we function in the rules of grammar, and in this case, printed grammar. All right, Mike Fabar is signing off. Thanks for watching today. We'll see you next time on today's Bible Questions.
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0: Good to be with you today. Today we finish off the book of Nehemiah. If you haven't been with us, we've gone through for now, this is the 13th week looking at this book of Nehemiah and the story of the Nehemiah who had been a servant of Artaxerxes, had come to help with the rebuilding of Jerusalem, especially of the walls to make the place secure after the exile, when, you know, everything was taken over and destroyed. And so it's a great tale. And we've seen how he encouraged them to build and he organized things and he kept things focused and he challenged them spiritually to truly rejoice in the Lord. He challenged them, you know, as well to keep their families pure. And they agreed. They ended up all signing off on this commitment that we are going to be the people who follow after God and do his work. And they accomplished a lot. They built the city back, made it solid and secure, and the temple was now protected. But the one thing that, you know, in all of the encouragement of Nehemiah, rejoice in the Lord, worship God, all of these things, he's really pretty positive. When you're building something, it really helps to have someone have a pretty positive attitude. And I think he did quite a bit as we go through the book of Nehemiah. But now we come to the final chapter, and we see like another side of Nehemiah in a way, because he actually went back to his job with Artaxerxes. And chapter 13 comes between 10 and 12 years later when he returns to Jerusalem to see how things are going since he left. And I'm sure they had warm memories of him, and they knew they could not have done what they did if he hadn't done what he did in motivating and inspiring them and encouraging them forward. But in chapter 13, we see a different side of Nehemiah, and I've entitled this message, Tough Love, because, you know, when you're getting something going, you have to be careful and gentle and everything. But if you're going to keep something going, you have to develop a certain level of toughness. Love always ends up, you know, needing, requiring people who will say ruthlessly what the truth is, because now your survival's at stake. And the nation had lost everything before, and actually they were heading well on their way to losing it again, and ultimately they would by 70 AD. It was all over, it was all gone, everything was destroyed. But here's Nehemiah in chapter 13 giving them one last chance to be who God had called them to be, to guard themselves against those things that would destroy who they are. And this is not only helpful for us to understand what the nation of Israel needed to do, but I think these are great reminders for us in our personal lives, certainly in our church, where we are called to do the work that God has called us to, and much can be derived from this chapter. But I called it tough love because it is uncomfortable. And I'm just warning you in advance. I will probably offend someone. I mean, I know I could say that every week, right? But I mean, there are some things that I just don't want to come short of telling you the truth. And then you can do with it whatever you want. But he nails some categories here that I think are just as much a threat to our future existence as the Church of Jesus Christ as they were to Israel as a nation. So let's just jump right into it, and I think you'll get, you know, it talks about, you know, they had all signed this agreement that they were going to follow God and do what he told them to do and all that kind of stuff. But then in verse 4, he says, but Eliashib the priest, having authority over the storerooms of the house of our God, was allied with Tobiah. This is weird. This guy who was managing the house of God actually was a buddy of Tobiah. Now, if you were with us or if you've read the book of Nehemiah, Tobiah was a complete jerk. He was the guy who was bad-mouthing Israel, trying to get them not to build, threatening them, making up stuff about them. He was like an enemy to this nation. And now this guy who's in charge of the house of God gives Tobiah a timeshare right there in the temple, where in an area that was supposed to be for keeping of the, well, we can read on. He had prepared for him a large room, verse 5, where previously they had stored the grain offerings, the frankincense, the articles, the tithes of grain, the new wine and oil, which were commanded to be given to the Levites and singers and gatekeepers and offerings for the priests. But during all this time, Nehemiah says, I wasn't in Jerusalem, for in the 32nd year of Artaxerxes, king of Babylon, I had returned to the king. And then after certain days, I obtained leave from the king. Again, about a between 10 and 12 year gap. And I came to Jerusalem, and I discovered the evil that Eliashib had done for Tobiah in preparing a room for him in the courts of the house of God, and it grieved me bitterly. And therefore, I threw all the household goods of Tobiah out of the room, and I commanded them to clean the rooms, and I brought back into them the articles of the house of God with the grain offering and the frankincense. He didn't give them 30 days notice. He didn't, you know, arrange another place, an alternative place for him to stay. He threw his stuff out of there and said, now we're going to sanctify this place, and it's going to be what it's supposed to be. This is the place for worshiping God. This is the place where people come to meet God. It is not a place to give apartments to people who need housing or whatever. And so he laid that out there and let them know, sorry, this isn't happening right now. It's interesting that no one really argued with him either. So Nehemiah, they respected him, but he was a powerful person, and they probably felt kind of stupid for having done this in the first place. And so, but here's the thing. The house of God, the purpose of this building that they had built. Now, they had a whole city, they had all kinds of villages everywhere else, all kinds of places to work, all kinds of places to live, but this was the place, that it was there to worship God, and it was there to hear from God. You know, that was it. Now, always, it was natural. They would like, hey, we have extra room here, what's the big deal? You're around it enough, it becomes casual, and it just becomes sort of acceptable to be able to let something else in. It's like mission creep in a way. You go, guy, well, we have this room, and why shouldn't we do this? Now, I'm going to suggest to you that in a lot of ways, the church can do the exact same thing that Nehemiah got so bugged at here. The church is supposed to be a place for the equipping of saints for the work of ministry for edifying of the body of Christ. That's the mission of the church. But it's easy for church to be able to go, well, there's this need over here, and there's that good cause, and why don't we do this? But what happens is, as soon as the house of God becomes a place where you're also doing a bunch of other stuff, it dilutes and waters down the actual purpose for why you are there in the first place. It's why we have different, like we have women's ministry and men's ministry and the men's early morning thing and so many different outreach kind of things, a men's breakfast and together. But the one thing that all those things have in common is we're doing church. We're teaching the word of God. We are worshiping God. But inevitably in churches, you start to think, well, I have this space. I mean, every week I hear from somebody that wants to know, hey, we have a club, we have a group, we have this. You know, would we be able to rent a room from you? And it's like, in some ways, it's a good cause. But at the same time, then where do you say no? Where do you end up saying, no, we don't do this? So we choose to just go, no, we don't have rooms available for anything except what church is supposed to do. Historically, churches always seem to get, if we have our own, you know, sports teams, if we have our own, exercise classes, if we have our own, you know, psychology centers, and we have our own, you know, alcohol ministries, and we have, there are all kinds of good causes, and, you go, well, those are all good things, but you have to be careful, because if you start opening up the house of God to just be a place where you can do whatever you want to do, there's a danger to that. There's a problem to that, because eventually, where do you draw the line? Church isn't a music publishing company. Church is not a book publishing company. Church is not a place to promote, whatever it is that you want to promote, except what church does. Church is not a place for political activity. And I know there are a lot of people who, but what happens? As soon as you start doing that, then where else do you draw the line? If you're going to have this politician come and speak, well, then you need to really have some other How about no? We just do church. That's what we do. I don't object to anybody in our there are three people. That's okay. I don't care. My objective today is not to please you, okay? I have to suck it up and tell the truth. But, it's easy to get distracted. It's easy for church to forget what church is supposed to be. And you cannot be church and other things that get in the way, because there's always going to ultimately be a conflict. And so I see here Nehemiah's just, no, this is the house of God. Now, I know people don't like calling the church the house of God sometimes, but in the same way that this temple was the house of God, referred to as such, in the same way it applies to church. Now, you might go, no, but our bodies are the temple. Our bodies are the temple of the Holy Spirit, but not as opposed to a place where we meet. That's never been the case. Now, you might go, yeah, but the temple, didn't it have the Shekinah glory of God and the Holy of Holies with the Ark of the Covenant? Not at this time. From everything that we can read or understand, nobody knew where the Ark of the Covenant was. Supposedly the CIA knew where it was, and some people would say that Indiana Jones knew where it was, but the temple in those days, no, it was the place you came to worship God, period. Nothing magical about it. It's a place that's designated to do specifically that. And that's why, we try to keep the church as focused and pure as possible, because it's like, this is the one place where you do this. There are all kinds of other places where you can do all kinds of other stuff. I don't care if you want to go off in your political rallies somewhere else. If that's your thing, great. If you want to go promote some particular activity, or, it's okay. You want to do line dancing, do line dancing. But we don't need to do it here. We need to remember, no, this is the place where we have a very limited calling, and we want to be true to that, and we want to say no to everything other than that. I don't object to music companies, publishing companies. I just object to, we're not going to do that. That's not our calling, okay? So that's the first thing that Nehemiah did. Then he figured out something else. Beginning with verse 10, he said, I also realized that the portions for the Levites had not been given them, for each of the Levites and the singers who did the work had gone back to his field. In other words, because people weren't giving, they couldn't afford to pay the ministers, and so as a result, they were working second jobs. So, very gently, I contended with the rulers and said, why is the house of God forsaken? And I gathered them together and set them in their place. Then all Judah brought the tithe of the grain and the new wine and the oil to the storehouses that were now empty. And I appointed as treasurers over the storehouses these guys, and they were considered faithful, and their task was to distribute to their brethren. So then he says, so remember me, O my God, concerning this, and do not wipe out my good deeds that I have done for the house of my God and for its services. So he says, not only had we lost sight of what the place was supposed to be, but at the end, people just weren't giving and they weren't supporting what was supposed to happen at that place. And it's to their shame that nobody was looking out for, wait, who's going to pay the Levites? Who's going to pay everybody else who's doing what they're supposed to be doing? Obviously, they weren't tithing. Now, when earlier, when Nehemiah had had the people, you know, talk about, okay, you need to be committed that you're going to give. And it wasn't just a tithe that was giving for other purposes and things like that. He wasn't ashamed about saying that, even though Nehemiah wasn't a guy who was being paid by them. He was on salary from the king, Artaxerxes, but he wanted to make sure that this happened. Now, our initial thought is, well, it must be necessary to tithe because that's what supports the people who are doing the work of ministry, and that's certainly true, but there's something more than that. When God calls us to give generously, it's for our good as well. You cannot be a healthy follower of Jesus Christ. You cannot be a disciple of our God if you aren't giving. It's that simple, because giving is something that you are offering of your substance when you could easily do something else with it, but you're choosing to say, I am going to give this to the Lord. And a part of it is, as here, like, somebody's got to support these people who are doing this work. Now, it's true, and there are people today who believe that, oh, all ministers should just be volunteers. They should be, basically, the church should be run by amateurs. And historically, a lot of times this has happened, where amateurs become the ones who are making all the decisions for the church. And I still don't know of people who think that when you get on an airplane, it's a good idea for all the people in coach to decide how to fly the plane. But at the same time, we have no problem thinking that, no, there shouldn't be professional people running the ministry, where clearly that was something that Nehemiah was like, I can't believe it. You're trying to do ministry, but you're not taking care of the people who are supposed to be doing it. Now, again, Nehemiah could say it. For me, you could go, well, yeah, it's easy for you to say because you get paid from doing ministry, so it's self-serving. Listen, I'll make this really clear to you. I want you to give, but I don't care if you give it to our church. I don't care if you give it to some other church. You would be better to take your money and burn it, because God knows there's something that happens when you let go of some of your money, that where your treasure is, there your heart will be also. He doesn't call us to give because he needs the money. He calls us to give because that's what creates value in who we actually are. That's what creates a relationship with him. Again, the direction of it, that's secondary. In fact, when Jesus congratulated the little lady who just had a couple of mites and she was putting it in the offering and he was using her as an example of generosity, remember, she was putting it in the offering of a corrupt temple system that ultimately was partly responsible for killing Jesus. He just knew it's good for her because from the heart she is giving. I do not understand, even though I know statistically most people who go to church don't give, hardly at all. And I think you give your time to come and sit in church, and you're listening to someone telling you something that is from the Bible and it's supposed to be truth, and that's sort of why you're there. And yet at the same time, you go, I'm okay to give my time, but I'm not okay to give my money? Don't you understand? Time is way more valuable than money. It's ridiculous if you give time to church and you don't give money to church, because at the end of your life, you would take all the money in the world and give it for another half hour of time, and yet you don't value that. Nehemiah understands this is a symptom. This is something that shows you are not depriving yourself of something that you particularly want, but at the same time, you think that you can go along and be religious and participate. He's like, if you're not giving, you don't have a clue about what it means to meet God, to hear from God, to follow him, to be his child. And then as he goes on and says, he goes, God, I want you to remember me. I'm thinking of this. By the way, I've been a pastor for a long time. There has almost never been a time when someone stood up and said, hey, I want to make sure, are our pastors being taken care of? No, people just assume that. I had one time in my life when someone actually went to bat for me to say, hey, this isn't right. And I was eternally grateful for that, but that's very rare. Do we even care enough to do that? Are we, you know, he would just go, you don't get it. You don't understand this at all. But then he goes on and says, not only were they not giving, they weren't keeping the Sabbath. In those days, I saw people in Judah treading wine presses on the Sabbath and bringing in sheaves and loading donkeys with wine, grapes, figs, and all kinds of burdens, which they brought into Jerusalem on the Sabbath day. And I warned them about the day on which they were selling provisions. Men of Tyre were living there, bringing in fish and goods, selling them on the Sabbath to the children of Judah and in Jerusalem. Then I contended with the nobles of Judah, and I said to them, what evil thing is this that you do by which you profane the Sabbath day? Did not your fathers do this? Did not our God bring all this disaster on us and on this city? Yet you bring added wrath on Israel by profaning the Sabbath. So it was at the gates of Jerusalem, as it began to be dark before the Sabbath, I commanded the gates to be shut, not to be opened till after the Sabbath, posted some guards there to make sure that was the case. Now in verse 20, the merchants and sellers of all kinds of wares hung out outside Jerusalem once or twice. And then I warned them, and I said to them, why do you spend the night around the wall? If you do so again, I will lay hands on you. From that time on, they came no more on the Sabbath. And I commanded the Levites that they should cleanse themselves and go and guard the gates to sanctify the Sabbath days. Remember me, O my God, concerning this also, and spare me according to the greatness of your mercy. Now, we know that we aren't under Old Testament law in terms of Sabbath being the seventh day and from sunset to sunset, take that day off. But Sabbath was, you know, goes way before the law, actually. It cites in Genesis chapter 2 that God made the earth in 6 days and then rested, and so as a result, we're supposed to do that. There's a rhythm to it. I don't think it matters about which particular day, but the principle of Sabbath is, will you ever shut down? Will you ever just stop? Can you ever say, that's enough, I am going to take a break? In their case, they weren't, because it was an opportunity to do business. It was an opportunity to make more, to produce profit. And as a result, it was like, my assets and my work more important than taking a break. Taking a break is a real step of faith. And I'll confess to you, for most of my life, I didn't understand this. Even though I knew Jesus said the Sabbath was made for man, I thought that must be other people. Because see, what I've done for most of my adult life is, after I worked myself my way through college and seminary working in a machine shop, and then it's like now I'm a professional pastor. And so it seems like Sabbath, taking a break, how can I do that? I mean, there are people dying all over the world. There are people who need to hear the word. How can I say no to anyone ever? And I had that kind of drummed into me, and it's really stupid and destructive. That's the whole point of Sabbath, to be able to go, there is more that I could do, but I am not going to. Because it's always, there's an endless supply of needs in the world. There are an endless supply of people who even want your time and attention. So at some point, can you just say, you know what? Enough is enough. I'm going to draw a line. I'm going to stop. And for so long in my life, it was so hard for me to take off, you know, vacation, but yeah, I might speak somewhere while I'm there, or we could go away here, but then that'll give me a chance to study for my next message or whatever. It's taken me a lifetime to figure out that the point of Sabbath, just like the point of tithing, is that, you know, and that wasn't ever a problem because I knew people could see the record, so I had to kind of tithe. But at the same time, it's like, no, it's about saying, I will accept a limit. I will say, I can work, I can live on less, and I can get work done in 6 days, not seven. And that's tough, especially when you think you're doing it for God. And God's like, no, you're not doing me a favor. I want you to give what's most valuable to you. And what is worth most to you? Money and time. And so he says, giving and Sabbath is a specific choice to say, I will set limits. I will accept those limits because that's the way I acknowledge that I can't repay everything. But at the same time, if I can't maintain my own health, if I can't maintain my own family, if I can't maintain my own, you know, mental clarity and things like that, then what good is it anyway? And so Nehemiah is just coming going, you guys need to take care of your ministers and you need to give, but you also need to take a break. You also need to draw a line.
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0: I want you to take your Bibles and turn with me to Hebrews, the book of Hebrews in your New Testament, chapter 10, and we're going to look at verses 22 through 25 in just a moment. And the title of this message is Awakening the American Church. As we focus on America 250 and the celebration of our great nation, we need to remember that America was born in revival, great awakenings that took place before the birth of our country in 1776. And the same America that was born in awakening and revival needs to be born again in the same kind of awakening. Because this message is about the revival of the church in our generation. The revival of God's church, the church of the Lord Jesus Christ. After the resurrection, believers began to gather. First in small groups, the apostles and the women who went to the tomb. And then the group began to grow in the first week in the aftermath of the resurrection. Over the next several days and weeks, over 500 became witnesses, according to the New Testament, of Jesus risen Lord. And so the church is expanding and growing. And in that time between the resurrection and the ascension of the Lord, Jesus gave instructions to his people, to his church. And he said, go into all the world and preach the gospel and make disciples and baptize them in the name of the Father and the Son and the Holy Spirit, teaching them to observe all the things that I have commanded you. And so with that great commission given, Jesus said, before you go into the world, I want you to go to Jerusalem and wait and pray for the arrival of the Holy Spirit. And right on time, on the day known as Pentecost, the day of Pentecost, the Spirit came down and the church of the Lord Jesus Christ is born. And the church went out in the presence and in the power of the Holy Spirit, and they changed the world. They were alive to the presence of God in their life. Jesus, they are aflame. And the book of Acts tells us that they turned the world upside down, just a few, 120, maybe more, as they began to gather. And on the day of Pentecost, they preached the gospel. And on that same day, when Peter, formerly a coward, now courageously proclaims the gospel, 3,000 came to Christ and were baptized. What a day that was. Jesus declared in Matthew chapter 16 and verse 18, I will build my church and the gates of hell will not prevail against my church. So we need to remember today that God has called us as his church to be a revived church, to be alive, awake, to wake up, to rise up, and to seize the opportunity that we have and responsibility that we have in our generation. I believe that many Christians and churches are looking to our church, Prestonwood Church, for inspiration. I know this to be true. They want to know why God has chosen and called this church to make such an impact on the world. Now, we take no credit for any of this, none whatsoever, because this is what God has done. He said, I will not share my glory with another. So we dare not seize or steal the glory of God. He has called us together and we have said yes to him. And God has used this church in a marvelous, miraculous way. Not every church in America, of course, is experiencing the power and the presence of God. In fact, many churches are on life support. Some are already dead. They don't need a revival. They need a resurrection. Well, in fact, revival means to live again. So when we talk about revival, we're saying to live again as Christians, that we would live again. And so many churches are struggling and you can't find a pulse. And therefore we are living in a, in America and around the world, truly, in a post-Christian world. And in great part, this is because churches, many churches, if not most churches, have drifted from Christ and the gospel and the word of God, departed from the faith. Church attendance across America is down. I read a startling statistic just this morning that says 64% of young people who grow up in church have abandoned the church between the ages of 18 and 30. Abandoned the church. Now, as I've been noting recently, we're seeing some change, some revival among young people, especially young men. And we know that Bible sales are up and Christian music is crossing over into the mainstream, and many are hearing words of Christ and the gospel and websites that are faith-driven. These are growing like crazy. And yet, when you look at the overall status of the American church today, it's hard to get people to church even two times a month. The average person, church member, and this includes those who are regularly a part of the church, who not those who have abandoned the faith, but those who would consider themselves active members of a church, attend less than two times a month. That's down, and that's not good. I'm always asking myself and praying and asking God, how can our church be a catalyst for spiritual awakening in America? How can we, as the people of God in this place, can we make a difference in the world and in the nation that we love? I do believe there's hope for America, but we are at the crossroads in our country in these days, and we need motivation. And so with that, look at Hebrews 10, verse 22. It says, let us draw near with a true heart and full assurance of faith, with our hearts sprinkled clean from an evil conscience and our bodies washed with pure water. Let us hold fast the confession of our hope without wavering, for he who has promised is faithful. And let us consider how to stir up one another to love and good works. And let us not neglect to meet together as is the habit of some, but encouraging one another, and all the more as you see the day drawing near, the day when Christ comes. So when you look at the church in the New Testament, you see a church that was filled with the Spirit, united in love, devoted in teaching, powerful in witness, and the result is that the disciples multiplied. Every day we're bombarded with conflicting information, and it's getting more and more difficult to know what's exactly actually true. Things that once were black and white in our culture are now called into question daily. So where do you find truth? Truth that you can depend on. My recommendation, truth is in God's unchanging word. Having confidence in the choices you make can completely change the direction of your life. And that's why I want to send you a copy of my book, Choices, Life-Changing Wisdom from the Book of Proverbs, to say thank you for your financial gift in support of this ministry this month. My prayer is that it will help you navigate our confusing culture with confidence that is rooted in God's Word.
1: 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Again, that's August to 59789. And we'll say thank you with Dr. Graham's book, Choices, Life-Changing Wisdom from the Book of Proverbs.
0: 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And we won't stop telling everyone about the good news of Jesus Christ till the whole world hears. In your Bibles, you may want to mark a few words that I'm going to point out, and we'll put it on the screen, but Notice the words, let us. Let us. They appear multiple times in this passage. Verse 22, let us. Verse 23, let us. Verse 24, let us. And this actually appears in verse 25, let us not neglect to meet together. Notice it says, not let them, but let us. Because when revival comes, it comes first and foremost to the church and then spiritual awakening to those outside the church. But he says, let us, and I love this phrase, draw near to God, verse 22. And this means the church should draw near with sincere devotion, sincere in devotion. If the church is going to be awake and alive, revived, resurrected in our generation, we are to be sincerely devoted to Christ with a true heart, meaning with authenticity and the anointing of God. That God has called us to be genuine, to be real, without pretense and without hypocrisy, because we have been cleansed by the power of God. The reference here of being washed, sprinkled clean from evil may be a reference to literal baptism, but most likely it's a reference back to the Old Testament of the sacrificial system and the purging and the cleansing that took place with water. Baptism became a herald of that later on. But in fact, it's talking about the spiritual regeneration, the spiritual cleansing. It's like the old gospel song that we used to sing, are you washed in the blood of the Lamb? They were washed. They were cleansed. Therefore, they were to be genuine without pretense and without hypocrisy. That's the kind of church we need today, because we all know there's so much hypocrisy in the church and in churches. The strength of any nation is in the strength of the church. Did you know that? And we have to take responsibility in what's been happening in America in our generation, because we've not gotten the job done. So that's why we're told here to draw near. When we come together as a people to pray, to praise God, to worship, why are we here? I hope you're here to listen and to respond to a sermon. I hope you're here to give and participate in the mission of the church. I hope you are here to participate in the worship and sing these great songs of praise. But we're not here primarily to hear preaching, to sing songs, to meet our friends, to give our money. Do you know why we're here? To draw near to God. To get close to God. And that's the great value and the great virtue of gathering on the Lord's Day. That we would be sincerely devoted. And if you love Jesus, you want to draw near to him. And you can draw near to him, of course, in any place. But there is a special uniting of our hearts and our lives with Christ when he said, when you gather in my name, there I am in your midst, the presence of God. So we draw near because we want to get closer to him. Let us. It starts there. And then as the church, we should be steadfast in the truth, because verse 23, again, see the words, let us do what? Hold fast the confession of our hope. Let us hold on to hope without wavering, for he who promised is faithful. So a church is to be sincere in devotion and steadfast in truth, steadfast in doctrine, in the word of God. Hold fast the confession of your hope. That is your hope in Jesus Christ, without wavering. The writer of Hebrews in Hebrews 6 tells us that hope is an anchor for the soul. And in a culture that is stormy, in a culture that is constantly shifting, when truth is rejected or redefined, we need to hold tight, get a good solid grip on who we are and what we believe. We live in America where morality is now seen as relative and convictions in churches are softening. But God says, hold fast to these truths. Hold on to this hope that we have in Jesus. Hold truth firmly and faithfully and fearlessly. This is why you need to know what you believe, who you believe, and what you believe. This is why you need to trust in God's word. Holding on to hope means trusting in God's word. And he said, because God is faithful. You have not a human hope, but you have a hope that is given to us and a promise that is kept by God who is faithful. So we are to know what we believe, and we are to live what we believe, and we are to never compromise the word of God and the testimony of Jesus. So an awakened church is a church that is steadfast in, is sincere in devotion and steadfast in doctrine and in truth. And then thirdly, he says, let us consider how to, this is verse 24, let us consider how to stir up one another to love and good work. So we are a church stirring in duty. I like the way the New Living puts it. When it says consider how to stir up one another, it's given here. It says think of ways to motivate one another. That's strategy. Think of ways. How can we motivate one another to acts of love and good works? See, the one another commands of the Bible are throughout the New Testament. It's a good study in and of itself that we are one another, to be together with one another in the calling of Christ upon our lives. There's an old reminder from my youth camp days when we would sit around a campfire. And someone, the youth minister typically, would remind us that if you take a log off that fire, it's a simple illustration. If you take a log off the burning fire and you separate it, put it aside, it's not long until the fire is out, the glow is gone. And so we need to be constantly motivated one another to like stir the fire. That's what I'm getting at. We're called to encourage and cheer and challenge and comfort one another and to speak well of one another. We are called to encourage one another and to believe together, belong together, that we would be blessed together. We are to build one another up and stir up one another. And so the scripture says, get together with God's people. Speak well of one another. And then that leads to my next point, which is a revived church, an awakened alive church is steadfast in assembly. Verse 25 is a familiar verse to many of you. The church is alive, risen, when it is steadfast in assembly. Sincere in devotion, stirring in duty, and steadfast in assembly. To too many people, the church or church attendance and engagement has been optional and occasional, convenient, casual, and consumer driven. In other words, what can I get, not what can I give? And yet the let us here is to gather together. You know, it's been said some people attend church only three times in their life, when they're hatched, matched, and dispatched. And yet, the Bible tells us something different, that we are to gather together all the days of our lives. And in the New Testament, let me be clear on this. In the New Testament, if you willingly, deliberately, decisively miss the fellowship of the church, in other words, you may make a profession of faith and you may show up, but then you disappear. The New Testament Christians assumed that you had abandoned the faith, not because you were no longer a Christian, but because you never were a Christian. Because perseverance, because of Christ in our lives, is the sign, the signal, the mark, the birthmark

physical health. And again, if you are not actively engaged in the church, the assumption is in the New Testament that you are not saved. How can you say, I love Jesus who died for me and rose again, who lives in me, and consistently absent yourself from the church of the Lord Jesus Christ? So again, let me just say, so many who identify as Christians are not actively involved in a local congregation. But in the New Testament, in the Bible, there is no such thing as a churchless Christianity. Doesn't exist. I'm not preaching churchianity, because you could be a member of the church and not know Christ. That happens all the time. So I'm not preaching that you join the church or get in the church in order to go to heaven. No, but because you are going to heaven, because you know Christ, you want to get into the church. Jesus and his church are not the same, but they are inseparable. The Bible describes the church as a body, Christ being the head. And so the body cannot be separated from the head. Not identical, but inseparable. Same is true with the bride. Church is described as the bride of Christ. In the marriage covenant that we have as believers and followers of Christ together, we are, as the scripture says, one. We become one. We are united together in Christ in a covenant relationship. And Christ is the husband and we are the bride, and therefore we are together forever. This is why divorce is so damaging to the human psyche and to the soul when it happens. It's the ripping apart of lives and love. But in the church, if you love Christ, the bridegroom, you will love his bride. And then the church is a building. Christ with a sure foundation, and then we are the bricks, the stones upon which the church is built. You can't have a building really without a foundation. If you do, it won't last. So let us stir one another to good works. Let us, with sincere devotion, draw near to God. Let us be true and hold on to our hope, and be trustworthy with what God has given us. And then finally, then let us, as the church, be alert to the times. I should say sincere, or rather sensitive to the times. Verse 25, at the end of it, it says, don't forsake the assembling of yourselves together as a matter of some, but so much the more, get together, encourage one another, so much the more as you see the day approaching. We see that day approaching. It's the day when Christ returns. And so we are to be sensitive to our times. And like the sons of Issachar, that we would know our times. And like those in the New Testament, that we would pray for the welfare of the city. We should be sensitive to our times and the people who live in our generation. These are times to wake up, to stand up, to pray up, to speak up. And the darker the times, the brighter the church should shine. Because after all, Romans 12:21 tells us that we're not to be overcome with evil, but overcome evil with good. And the bottom line of what I'm saying to you this morning as followers of Jesus, the church of the Lord Jesus Christ, and specifically this local church that has a global impact, our nation needs a stronger, healthier, awakened, revived church. That's the kind of church that America needs. The darker the times, the more we need to gather in worship and wonder in awe and adoration of what God has done, to grow in our faith, to strengthen our families. And if you're solo and without a family, to find your family. In church, we're drawn to our calling. We're called out. And so I just jotted down in closing a few ways that we are to be sensitive in our times and what we're to be doing as the church. That we can change a community. We can change lives. We can change families. We, by sharing the gospel, by proclaiming

0: truth, by serving in love, by meeting needs, by strengthening marriages and families and helping broken people and training a new generation of Christians. How do we do that? Number one, preach a clear moral vision. A revived church, a resurrected church, has a clear biblical moral vision of what is integrity and what is dignity and what is humility in life. Number two, we are to disciple deeply. Disciple deeply. It is the responsibility of our church and of every church to bring about the growth and the spiritual maturity, the discipleship of God's people. Another thing the church can do to make an impact on the world, our country, is to serve the poor and the broken, those who are hurting. We also are to stand for truth and injustice. Stand for truth and injustice that everywhere we see it, whether it is racial injustice or the biggest social justice issue of our times, which is the sanctity of life and the unborn and the justice of the unborn. We should stand strongly with the disabled. If we're going to impact America and the world, then we need to invest in the next generation. Invest in the next generation, because we're only one generation separate from pure paganism. The only hope for America at the crossroads is Jesus Christ and His church. Without the strength of God's church here in America, we lose everything. Let that sink in. Everything is at stake. So that's why we can't quit. This is why we can't give up. We can't be discouraged. We can't be defeated. We can't go back. But we are to draw near.
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0: subscribe to our research news journal. It's a quarterly. It's usually 16 or 20 pages in length, typically about 10 articles or so. Some of the top researchers in the world write for that, and I typically write the lead article. And so our spring issue dealt with the potential religious fallout of the Iran conflict. There you see it up on the screen. And it really tackles this growing hatred for Jews and Christians that's sweeping our nation. And it hits on four or five of the main arguments that these people use against Jews and Christians and documents what's wrong with that. And so it's a really important issue. We went ahead and posted that article online as well. So you can actually read that online, and I hope you do, and let other people know about it and pass it around.
1: And we got the website down there, GaryKaw.org, guys, right there. Just real simple. Find that, get that information. So, Gary, we were talking at the break. You wanted to cover some other areas, the influence of Alice Bailey on the UN, and kind of circle back to that a little bit and let them know about that influence as well.
0: Right. Yeah, before we move on, there's just a connection that needs to be made. So I showed you the document from the World Constitution and Parliament Association, right? And I received pages of their material for 4 years. And I saw that the three top organizers in the organization at the time, including Philip Isley, they also belonged to an organization called World Union, which I had never heard of before, and I was surprised that I had not heard of it. So I did some digging into that, and the organization was headquartered in India, of all places. And I discovered that World Union was sister organizations, I mean like this, with World Goodwill, which is a very occult organization that at the time was headquartered in New York City and London, and was founded by Alice Bailey.
1: Oh, man. Wow.
0: Those of you who are researchers know about Alice Bailey. Alice Bailey headed up the Theosophical Society in the early 1900s. She wrote over 20 occult classics and was responsible more than any other person for birthing the New Age movement of today. It's her books that helped lay the foundation for the New Age movement. Her books were written with the help of her spirit guide. And according to her husband, Foster Bailey, she would go into a room, put herself into a trance, an altered state of consciousness, and not come out for 2 or 3 days. And when she'd come out, her manuscript, sometimes 300-400 pages, would be totally finished through what is known as automatic writing in occult circles. Her spirit guide, this demon spirit, who she referred to as the Tibetan, for short. She believed he resided in the region of Tibet and could telepathically communicate to her when she would summon up his spirit. But his actual name was Dwal Kul. So Dwal Kul, the Tibetan, the same entity. And that's who wrote these materials that Alice Bailey put out. Well, to publish her materials, she founded her own publishing company in the early 1920s and named it Lucifer Publishing Company. Wow. And then she changed the name 2 years later to Lucis Trust, which was smart on her part. Lucis Trust still exists to this day. And it has a presence in New York, on Wall Street, also in London, and I believe Geneva. A friend of mine, who is a Canadian, attended a meeting at the United Nations a few years back. This was when Kofi Annan was UN Secretary General. And he was astonished to see that Lucis Trust was openly handing out their material at this UN meeting. Lucis Trust, this organization founded as Lucifer Publishing Company. And to this day, they have a significant influence at the UN. Bailey influenced early on the Council on Foreign Relations that was founded around the same time that she founded Lucifer Publishing Company. And the Council on Foreign Relations, more than any other organization, was responsible for founding the UN. There were 14 people on the post-war foreign policy committee under Franklin Delano Roosevelt, and they were the ones really that conceived the UN. And I believe it was 10 of those 14 people were members of the Council on Foreign Relations.
1: Wow.
0: So, you know, you put all this together and connect the dots, and it's amazing. So you have Lucifer Publishing Company, renamed as Lucis Trust, influencing early on the Council on Foreign Relations that ended up being responsible for the founding of the UN. But most people have no clue of this. One more connection. Alice Bailey was involved in the women's Masonic movement, known as Co-Masonry. Co-Masonry started in 1893 through a lodge in France called the Freethinkers Lodge. And they started bringing women in and creating an organization of Freemasons around women. And so eventually that led to Eastern Star and the other women Masonic organizations. Well, the leaders of the Theosophical Society consistently have been Freemasons, a lot of them women Freemasons. And I believe, I speculate, that it was thought that, you know, if they further this agenda through women, nobody would think this was part of Freemasonry. It was kind of a stroke of genius on their part, because at the time, everybody believed Freemasonry was strictly a man's organization. Yeah. And so Co-Masonry plays into this just as much as Freemasonry. Yeah.
1: Wow. Before we get into any current events, let me piggyback on that. Some of the stuff that Alice Bailey communicated through the Tibetan, or the Tibetan through her, I should say, in some of those books, I think there was, yeah, like you say, 20, over 20-something, weren't the seeds of what we're seeing today embedded in a lot of those books, the concepts?
0: Very much so. In fact, in my book, The New World Religion, I have an extensive appendix section, and Appendix A includes 10 pages of Alice Bailey's anti-Semitic and anti-Christian quotes.
1: Oh, there you go.
0: And there were, I mean, I could have had 100 pages of her quotes.
1: Wow.
0: I picked a number of her quotes from probably 5 or 6 of her writings. And altogether, it's about 10 pages worth of quotes from her writings. And also, I put 5 of those into the article that I just wrote, that I told you I posted at our website. So you'll get a smattering of it there. And when people understand, the average public person that has no idea all this is going on behind the scenes, when they realize what is at the crux of the New Age movement. I mean, this lady, her name's synonymous with the New Age movement.
1: Yeah.
0: And you've got people reading her writings and taking all this in. And so this has been going on for years beneath the surface. But now these people are so strong in numbers, they feel confident. They can come out in the open. And who's going to oppose them? Christians, we're not going to kill them. You know, they know that. They don't really fear us in that sense. So they're going to push this as far as they can. And there's, like I said, there's strength in numbers. If 10 to 20, 30% of people in a city believe the same way you do, and they have their own groups, just like we have Bible studies, they have their groups that meet regularly, they egg each other on. And they believe they can bring in this new world order, this occult world order that Alice Bailey wrote about, where ultimately Lucifer would be the god of light, and his representative on earth, which we all know would be the Antichrist, will help to usher this in and make it happen.
1: Wow. Insane, man. I think you're right. A lot of people don't understand the spiritual undercurrent of all of this, and that this is fueling them, and that this is their what's motivating them is the spiritual rebellion, basically. Anyway, I can go on and on, but go ahead and Tom, if you have any questions. But man, I wish people understood the spiritual background on this, man, because it's so evil.
2: Well, just looking at this, knowing what's in your book, I couldn't help but think, and again, Pastor Brandon and I have talked about this many times, even in our just conversations in the back room, but a lot of people in the prophecy world that look into Bible prophecy, they tend to, if they get out of the Word, what they often end up doing is going on the internet and going down some dark rabbit hole. And every single one of them will lead to anti-Semitism.
1: Yeah.
2: And they will find a Jesus, but it won't be the Jesus of the Bible. It'll be this whole Luciferian thing. Who is the real Messiah? Who's the good one? They all go there. They're very dark. So as you're talking about this, I'm thinking anti-Semitism, anti-Christian, genuine Christianity, and what's developed is this false Christianity at the same time. So I find it just totally fascinating, and people really need to be alerted. But to switch gears, because we talked about, we're going to get to some other things. We're looking at what's going on over in the Arab, the Gulf Arab states. UAE backs out of OPEC. It appears they're going digital. Everything is heading towards a digital currency. How far, and you look at the war in Iran's great picture, by the way. You look at this going on with the Strait of Hormuz. What do you think is the real end game in this direction with the Iran war?
0: Well, of course, Iran and the Strait of Hormuz is at the center of the world's single biggest oil flow, right? We know that. Over 20% of the world's oil flows through there. And if you can have a crisis in that area that doesn't get resolved, you know, it's going to have major ramifications. If it goes on long enough, it could take down the global economy, which I believe is exactly what globalists want, because then they have a good reason that they want to introduce the new global economic system. And so I do not envy President Trump. I mean, we really need to be praying for him and his team of advisors around him, because this is not an easy thing. Iran, you know, has been funding terrorism, no secret, for years. They've openly, I mean, how many of their leaders have said their main goal is to annihilate Israel and the United States? We don't have to guess about what they want to do. They've told us that. They've been telling us that for years and years. And we definitely don't want to see them have a nuclear weapon. But at the same time, behind the scenes, a lot of the politics of that region and worldwide is dictated by oil.
1: Yeah.
0: And you've got oil, which has been traded by the petrodollar for decades, that has propped up our U.S. dollar and kept it relatively strong. Most buying and selling of oil, a lot of people aren't aware of that, has been done through dollars. They're called petrodollars. But now you have another currency being floated out there by the BRICS nations, Brazil, Russia, India, China, and South Africa. And if you add up the populations of those countries, I think it comes out to something like 3.5 billion people. So they're saying, you know what? We have enough economic clout among ourselves. If we wanted to, we could just shut the U.S. out and bypass them and start our own system here. And they've got almost half the world's population that belongs to these countries. And however, as long as the dollar is strong and oil is traded primarily through dollars, it's difficult for them to bring out their new currency and have it be viable against the dollar. So I think there's a lot of tension behind the scenes going on in that area. And so by Trump going in, doing what he did with Maduro in Venezuela, and Venezuela actually has the most oil in the ground of any country in the world, but it's only been producing at a fraction of its true capacity. And so that's begun to pick up now. And as long as the people of Venezuela benefit from that in a significant way, which I believe they will, and I think things, if it continues going on like this, they'll begin seeing some benefits from that finally. But it's mainly the U.S. oil companies overseeing that, which helps the U.S. to have more oil. We're not feeling it right now as far as prices go, but if you think it's bad here in Europe, it's twice as much.
1: Yeah.
0: You know, so I believe what's happening right now is Trump is consolidating the Western Hemisphere, at least as far as energy supply goes.
1: Yeah.
0: And between the U.S. and Venezuela, Mexico, there's enough oil here to keep us going for decades. And that might, maybe Trump is hoping that will prop up the dollar long enough that maybe the globalists can't bring in their system with a whole different currency. However, what if the global economy tanks because of this war and the war in Ukraine, if it expands? I honestly wouldn't be at all surprised if sometime in the next few years we find ourselves in World War III. It's just step by step. You know, Russia and and Iran are connected at the hip. Iran's been supplying Russia with their drones, and Iran's also been supplying China with a lot of their oil. And Russia has a vested interest in Iran. They don't really want to see Iran capitulate. Not that they're totally in agreement with Iran. You know, they have their differences as well. And then you have Turkey. Erdogan is unpredictable. He's come out very strongly over the last couple of years against Israel. So even though Turkey's a NATO member, Russia could probably sail their ships right through the Black Seas now that they control Crimea and go right into the Middle East, or come in through Iran, Iraq, and some of those countries. So it's a very volatile situation that we have. I don't see it getting any better, given the agenda that ultimately is driving all of this behind the scenes. And so, again, we need to pray for President Trump that he doesn't step into any major traps, because there are plenty of them, plenty of them. And the global economy, like I said, I just wrote this in an article. I came across it. There are 130 countries in the world right now working toward a central bank digital currency. And just under 50 of them are trying to come out with those currencies this year. So this is a huge year for CBDCs. And many of the others want to come out with it next year. And the Bank for International Settlements out of Basel, Switzerland, is seeing to it that all of this is going to be coordinated as much as possible, so that these new CBDCs coming out in different nations around the world will interface with each other and become part of one big global digital currency system. So one way or another, you know, they're working hard to bring it about. But as long as the dollar is strong and we don't have a digital currency here, you could argue that how can they have a true world government without the world's number one superpower involved in it? And guess what? That's why we're such a big target right now, and why you see the strong push in our big cities and all the rioting and lawlessness and everything else. They're trying to take the U.S. down to the point where we're so vulnerable that we'll be able to be moved into this one world system.
1: Do you think this war in Iran obviously is putting pressure on Trump, because he's, you know, the pressure from the midterms coming up in 6 months, you got the pressure from the left, you got the pressure from the woke right, this mentality, you know, from the woke right, you've heard the Tucker Carlsons and the Nick Fuentes's and the Sean Ryan saying, you know, why are we in these endless wars? And then the trope comes out, like you say, from Alice Bailey, this anti-Semitism, Israel's pulling us into the Iran war. It was Israel that's calling the shots for the U.S. government. It's Israel that's, you know, we're being led by the nose by Netanyahu, all this junk. Does that put not only United States on as a target on their back, but also Israel as a target? Because the UN is anti-Semitic, as you know, very much so. And this continues to have the trope of Israel's driving us into wars, and we want peace. You know, like you're saying, people want peace, but yet how do you have peace with, you know, the Iranian regime, but yet Israel gets scapegoated. We get scapegoated. So does this cause America to turn eventually its back on Israel? Because we're seeing the pressure of, like, we don't want to be over there. 60% of the United States population is anti-Israel, and we're just seeing this growing sentiment.
0: Yeah, probably 30% of the population strongly anti-Israel. Mm-hmm. And not that all Jews are perfect or that Israel is perfect. We know that's not
1: right,
0: the case, right?
1: Right.
0: I mean, you know, it's been that way from time immemorial. You know, there was always that tension there. Israelites becoming involved in things that God didn't want them to be involved in, and he'd call them to repentance. Sometimes there would be punishment when they didn't repent, and back and forth. But they were God's chosen people that God was going to work through to carry out his plan. And that plan goes all the way to the end when Jesus returns. It doesn't stop somewhere along the way. So really, we need to hit on replacement theology here.
1: Yeah, exactly.
0: Tucker, you know, he's probably been more visible than anybody else on this topic over the last year or two. Tucker is an Episcopalian. The Episcopal Church, by and large, has for many years been teaching replacement theology, as have a lot of the other mainline denominations that are member denominations of the World Council of Churches. And the World Council of Churches, I'm not aware, there might be a denomination or two, a smaller one that belongs to it, that isn't replacement theology, but I think pretty much it's fair to say that's where the World Council of Churches stands. And the Episcopal Church was one of the founding church bodies of the World Council of Churches. So if you go right to the core of theology, so probably growing up, Tucker, you know, he's claimed to be a Christian, but probably, I don't know if he ever really saw Israel in a special light as far as being a fulfillment of Bible prophecy. I don't know that for certain, but he definitely doesn't now. That's clear. And so we have to look at all the prophecies of Scripture in the Old Testament that had never been fulfilled yet, awaiting fulfillment, that are now in the process of being fulfilled with Israel having been reestablished. And there are a lot of them. There are a lot of them. And it's interesting, your replacement theologians, a lot of them, they'll be quick to talk about the curses in the Old Testament leveled against Israel and having been fulfilled. But those curses are followed up with blessings. Yeah. The scattering is followed by a regathering. But they don't focus on that. Right. You can't have it both ways. If you're going to say the curses were fulfilled, then you also have to say, well, the blessings are yet to come. They're going to be fulfilled literally as well. In fact, there's a great quote. Let's see. I think I have it in my article by J.C. Ryle. I'd like to memorize it. I'm working on it. there's just a lot to memorize. Here it is. This was J.C. Ryle, one of my favorite theologians from the 1800s. He was the Bishop of Liverpool when in 1879 he wrote the following. This is the best quote on this subject. It is high time for Christians to interpret unfulfilled prophecy by the light of prophecies already fulfilled. The curses of the Jews were brought to pass literally. So also will be the blessings. The scattering was literal. So also will be the gathering. The pulling down of Zion was literal. So also will be the building up. The rejection of Israel was literal. So also will be the restoration. It's just so logical and complete, sure. You know, I mean, it's, yeah. And it's very scriptural. And so, you know, we were talking before we came on the podcast a little bit, and I've had the opportunity since 2013 of being on the board of Operation Exodus USA, and then two or three years later being on the international board of Ebenezer Operation Exodus. And we've had the great privilege of helping Jewish people from over 50 different countries make aliyah to Israel. And to be part of this activity that's ongoing, witnessing ourselves, Jews in large numbers going back to Israel, how can anybody say that's not a fulfillment of Bible prophecy, sure. When there are at least 40, maybe 50 key prophecies in the Old Testament that foretell an end times in gathering, way bigger than what took place when the Jews came back from Babylon, where they came back from one direction, from one region, a global in gathering of Jews in the last days. And so I've been looking into that, being a board member and wanting to have a better grasp of the topic, and really came across some interesting statistics. When the Jews came back from Babylon after 70 years of captivity, it's estimated by experts, historians, that anywhere from 20% to 35% of Jews made their way back to Israel. So a good number to land on, just for the sake of argument, would probably be 30%, let's say. Okay, the rest of the Jews stayed behind in Babylon and from there scattered out all around the world. And so when Jesus was born and lived and died and rose again in Israel, in that Israel, arguably maybe just over 30% of all the Jews in the world lived in Israel they already had established communities throughout the Mediterranean region. We know the Apostle Paul, right? When he began spreading the gospel, would first go to the synagogues and reach Jews there. First to the Jew, then to the Gentile. And so 30% of the Jews of the world approximately were in Israel at the time of Jesus. Today, and I'm going to use the Israeli government's own statistics, because there's all kinds of different statistics floating around. I'm going to stick with their statistics. According to them, there are 15.5 million Jews in the world. 7.4 million are now living in Israel. That's 47% of all the Jews in the world.
1: Wow.
0: And also, that means that 8.1 million Jews are living somewhere else outside of Israel. And of those 8.1 million, over 6 million are here in the United States, which tells me something's going to happen in this country to propel Jews to go back in large numbers. And we're preparing for that in Operation Exodus. And we see the handwriting on the wall. We're getting a lot of inquiries from Jewish people in the United States, especially since Zoran Mamdani became mayor of New York City. So we expect in the days ahead, especially with the growing anti-Semitism, that more and more Jews are going to be making their way back to Israel. But my point bringing all this up is, how can you deny that what has happened in Israel is a fulfillment of prophecy in the making? It's still being fulfilled. When you have 50% more Jews in Israel now than at the time of Jesus, right, as a global percentage. I mean, think about that. When I saw that, it had a huge impact on me for days. I thought, wow, that just hit me hard. It just, everything makes more sense now. You know, we see the vastness of this end times, sure, migration. And passages of scripture like Isaiah 43, 5 and 6, where every direction, east, west, north, south, is mentioned. God's going to bring them back. Isaiah 49, 22 talks about how Gentiles will bring them back, carrying them on their shoulders and in their arms. Well, that's begun. You know, we're just one Aliyah organization. There are like five of us now, and we've helped together, I think, over 500,000 Jews go back to Israel, being Christians, having an impact in that area and showing the Jewish people the love of Christ, and that we stand with them. And many of them are accepting Christ as a result. We helped one couple from Switzerland go back. We met them when we were in Israel. This was a few years back. And when they got to Israel, they...

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1: 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Box 25, Santa Ana, California, 92702.

Ladies and gentlemen, great to be with you for this program. This is Chapter and Verse. You're watching his channel, and my name is Mike McIntosh, and I am here to help you understand and to learn the Bible. And in our last program, I told you we would finish this story off. We're in Job chapter 1, and we saw that this man, Job, was the most powerful man in all the East. I would imagine that's the Far East, all the way over to Thailand and Vietnam and India and the Middle East. And I'd like you to think of that. He was probably the most well-known man of authority in the known world at that time. He had four characteristics that we talked about, that he was blameless. He was upright, he feared God, and he hated evil. And then it told us a story about his family. He was a great daddy. He had seven sons, three daughters. I think that's right, if I'm not mistaken. And this family would get together with their one another, with the sons, and they would meet and have a time of festivity. And he would get up and he would make an offering unto God for these kids, and he would pray for them in the morning. So we looked at being a good daddy and being a daddy with God, being our father and our role model. And then we got to the place at the end of that message about Satan came with the angels, appeared with them in God's throne room. And God said to him, where have you been? And he said, well, I've been going back and forth around the world. And makes me think of the scripture that says Satan is like a roaring lion seeking who he can devour. He's just trying to destroy your life. God is trying to build your life. So we get to the end of the story there, and Satan said, have you blessed this man so much? That's why he worships you. And God said, well, I'll tell you what I'm going to do here. You can touch him, but you cannot take his life. And Satan said, I've considered everything about him, and I'm going to go get him. So that's where we pick up. The devil has to get permission from God to mess with you in any manner. And it's not to hurt you. We wouldn't know this would be here to teach us all these thousands of years later from Job, that if we believe in God and trust God and live God's way, no matter what the devil does, and we know he's a destroyer, he's not going to get you. And that means when you go to your grave too, you'll already be in heaven. So let's see what happens. And while I'm reading, compare your problems today to the problems of this, the most powerful man on earth at the present time this was written. And you'll realize, oh, I thank God. I want God to be in charge of my life. So, Father, I pray for these beautiful men, women, teenagers, children that are listening, that the Bible will become something they'll fall in love with, and it'll be their best friend to help them through all their life and keep them out of trouble, but bring peace and love and joy in Jesus' name. Amen. And here's the battle. The battle starts at verse 13. There was a day when Job's sons and daughters were eating and drinking wine in their oldest brother's house. And a messenger came to Job, and he said, the oxen were plowing, the donkeys were feeding beside them. Now, if you remember, or if you missed that, just to refresh you, this man had 500 female donkeys, which means they're the baby producers, so they're worth a lot of money. And the same man had 500 yoke, and that's two for a yoke. That's 1,000 camels, and 3,000 camels, 500 yoke of oxen, and 500 female donkeys in a large household. He had a lot of expenses, a lot of wealth, and now Satan is coming. And they're back at their brother's house, and a messenger came to Job and said, the oxen were plowing and the donkeys feeding beside them. When the Sabaeans raided them and took them away,
Indeed, they have killed your servants with the edge of the sword, and I am the only one left who could escape to tell you. And while that horrible thing, there goes his source of income and wealth, while that was happening, the devil was in another part of his life, which was his strength also. While he was still speaking, verse 18, another also came and said, the fire of God fell upon the house of your servants, and it fell from heaven and burned up the sheep, the servants, consumed them, and I alone am left to tell you. Now, while he is still speaking, as if things couldn't get worse, all of us know things can always get worse, right? I've had the privilege of living with a single poor mother who had to adopt me and one of my brothers to foster care, give another brother to grandma, and another brother she adopted, and I finally found him maybe 10 or 15 years ago and didn't know it, who he was. And you've been through problems like this. You understand family issues. Listen carefully. When the attacks come, don't run. Go to the Lord and call upon his name. Look what happens here. The fire of God came down, and when this man was speaking, another servant came to him and said, the Chaldeans, they formed three bands of armies. They raided the camels. They took them all away. They killed your servants with the edge of the sword, and I alone have escaped to tell you. So only three servants were left to live out of all those thousands of beasts that were spread out throughout the Eastern world. None of them. So his income source is gone. Now, while he's still speaking, another servant came and said, your sons and your daughters were eating and drinking wine in their oldest brother's house. And suddenly, a great wind came from across the wilderness and struck the four corners of the house, and it fell on the young people, and they are dead. I alone have escaped to tell you. Wow. You lose your family. You lose your servants and household, the great household, it said in the early parts of chapter 1, describing him. All of this on one man in one day during the same hour. I'm not sure that you've lost like that. Maybe in pieces, but I don't know about in the same hour. That all of that could come down, all that calamity, all that agony, all that grief, all the suffering that's going to go on for years because of this. But stop and think of this. In Isaiah 52 and 53, those chapters, it talks about Jesus suffering on the cross. And the Bible said two attributes about Jesus, like he said four attributes about Job. He is a man of suffering, a man acquainted with sorrow. Whenever you suffer or you experience sorrow, understand Jesus of Nazareth hung on a cross, and that was his attribute, that he could feel something with his emotions that you would feel, because he was dying and taking judgment upon himself so you didn't have to take it. He knows your suffering. He knows your pain. He knows your mistakes. He knows your sins. He knows your anger and your bitterness. He knows you get upset. But you need to know he loves you, and he's given you a way to be a man made in his image and his likeness. Because except a man be born again, there is no way he can ever enter into heaven. And Jesus came and said that God so loved the world, which is amazing, that he gave his only begotten son. Now, I have three sons, and I can't imagine sacrificing one of them for all of us, let alone all of you. But God did. What a tribute to fatherhood that we lay our lives down for our families.
for our wives and our children. And they invested in us when we were little, and we were babies, and then we were toddlers, then we were children, then teenagers, and then young adults, and now here we are. You see, had Job not been in the Bible, there's no other book that gives us so much detail about pain and suffering as a person could imagine as just this first chapter that we are still in. And this is one of the longest chaptered books of the Bible. And already, it took God to say yes to that evil demon, the devil, Satan, Lucifer, the fallen angel, to get permission from God to touch everything around this man, but he could not have control over his life. So I want to ask you to do me a favor. If you're thinking because life is so hard that you want to take your life, say no. It's not yours to take. God created you. He's in charge. He's bigger than all the problems you face. Don't do it. Give him a chance to intercede for you right now and bless you. And God will, because he loves you. He loves you so much, there aren't enough words in our languages to explain it. But it is so powerful that the example was that God would say to his son, all the people since the Garden of Eden are sinful, and they must pay the price for their sins. And instead of just wiping us all out, he gives us an opportunity for salvation that'll take us into eternity. Your soul is so precious, so valuable, that God gave the greatest thing he had, and that was his son. And his son identified with his father by saying, for God so loved the world that he gave his only begotten son. He gave him for you. Accept that, and your life will be blessed forever into eternity. So let's see what happens to this godly man when all of his children are killed, all 10 of them, all of his servants are killed, probably hundreds and hundreds, all of his animals, thousands and thousands, and miles of property and land, the greatest business guy around, known by everybody, and yet this came to him. This great wind came, and Job arose when he heard all this bad news and didn't shake his fist at God. He didn't curse God and swear. He didn't go get a bottle of wine or a bottle of beer or some sake or some heavy whiskey. No, he didn't go to the pub. He went to his knees and prayed. Look what he said. He arose and tore his robe and shaved his head and fell to the ground, and he worshiped. And these are the words which he said. Naked I came from my mother's womb. Naked I shall return. I came with nothing. I'm not going to leave with anything. But for him to recognize this from the beginning of what he's going to say that fills the rest of this book tells us how much he loved God and that God is always the answer for our lives and our families. Naked I came, naked I shall return. The Lord gave, and the Lord has taken away. Blessed be the name of the Lord. Now let's reverse it. Let's say that you're wealthy like this man. Your political savvy is strong. You know all the people in power. You know how to get something when you need it or want it. You have all the wealth. You have all the visas and passports you need. Anything in this world, it's yours. The devil will give you anything to get you to sell your soul. And this man says, I was naked when I came out of my mother's womb. And I'd like to pause for a moment. Because a mother's womb is a sanctuary. It's a sanctuary for us people that were made in the likeness
in the image of God Almighty Himself. And He designed the mother's womb to be pure and to be able to bring all the resources into the bloodstream of that little girl or that little boy in her tummy. And that child is so precious and has unlimited potential. Even when a child has been born with deficiencies physically or mentally, it is still precious in the eyes of its creator, and it is precious in the eyes of Jesus, who already knew this child would be born, and He died for this child too. Love your children. Love and appreciate the blessedness of being a mother and a father. In our country, just a few years ago, I think it was 2020, right about that period, we found out that over 50%, more than half of all households, the couples aren't married. You see, when you destroy the sanctity of marriage, that you look to God and you make a vow in front of your mother and your father and your grandmother and grandfather, your brothers and your sisters, aunts and your uncles, and everybody in your family, that till death do us part, that's a pretty serious statement for you to make. And when a nation starts losing the value of human life, it begins killing off the greatest asset any country has, the population. This man doesn't come out and say, "You took all of my money, all my wealth, all my prestige." He is saying basically, things aren't what fulfill me. God is what fulfills me. God gives. He gave all my wealth to me. And whatever you have, if it's a little bit, or you have it all, you're famous, that won't last long. You're powerful, that won't last long. You need to realize God has put you in this position. Now, if the devil is asking permission to take you, that's between God and you. If we will confess our sins, the Bible says God is two important words. Number one, we confess our sins, God is faithful and full of justice for you. He's faithful to keep His promises, to keep you close to Him, and to always protect you and your family. God is faithful and He's just. He's just all you need, but He's just. He will judge us for our sins. But if we confess our sins, He's faithful and just. So it's not that all of a sudden you become a religious Christian and yet you don't even know how to live. And this Bible teaches us how to live. This man is an example, and God used his life. He's going to use my life and your life to show people you can get up and keep going. But always remember, naked you came into this world, you had nothing, and naked you're going to go out when you're put in that coffin. God loves you, and life isn't about death. We shall not all die, the Bible says, but we shall be changed in a moment, in a twinkling of an eye. I asked a good friend of mine, Dr. John Wesley White, he was an associate evangelist with Billy Graham. I said, "John, you're a linguist, and you've got two PhDs, and you're way smarter than I am. And I read some of your books, and you talked about the twinkling of an eye. How fast is the twinkling of an eye?" And he said, "That's a good question, because I couldn't find a direct answer. But the closest I could get from several different languages and putting it all together, a twinkle of an eye is less than 1/1,000,000,000th of a second." Is that amazing? Less than 1/1,000,000,000th of a second. Otherwise, where is thy victory, O grave? Where is your sting, O grave? And devil, death, where's your sting? There's no pain to it. It's over with. But when you leave your body less than 1/1,000,000,000th of a second,
And he said to me, Mike, just look at my face right now and blink your eye. And I blinked my eye. So that's fast, wasn't it? He said, 1/1,000,000,000th of a second is faster than you blinking your eye. So don't worry about death. Be consumed with life and enjoy life. And enjoy the life you have. Enjoy the people in your life. Enjoy taking care of yourself and helping others that could use your care. Be kind and be gracious and be giving to those that don't have anything. Always have the poor with you, the Bible says. But you and I should show that we know Jesus by giving to them and supporting them. But we cannot turn around and say, look what I have done. I'm really a cool dude. I've given this and I've done this and I've accomplished that. No, you haven't. The Lord has given you this life and He's leading your path. Realize He's in charge and let your life stay in His hands. So the words in closing that we have going on here with Him, very interesting. Naked I came into the world from my mother's womb. What a precious place. The Lord gave everything you have. The Lord has given you. But the Lord will take when the time is up. Blessed be the name of the Lord. And look at that verse 22, the last verse of chapter 21 of Job, of chapter 1. In all, I've got that circled in my Bible, in all this, Job did not sin.

0: hell, in all the time he's been a politician, I can never think of one time I heard him use heaven. It's a silly little thing, isn't it? Yeah. But from the lips proceeds the abundance of the heart. It tells me he knows more about the flesh and the world that he lives in, that he's powerful in, than he does about the promises of God. And Job went through this, so you and I, all these thousands of years later, could learn, I'm not going to give up when a trial or a tribulation comes. I'm going to bless the Lord. I'm always going to have my bearings straight. I go to the cross, and I ask forgiveness. I go to a crossroad, and there's a broad road that many people go on that leads ultimately to destruction. Or I can take the left, which is more of a path, and it's kind of a tough journey, and very few people go that way. But that path leads to a straight gate that you'll walk through into heaven when that 1/1,000,000th of a second comes your time to leave your body. But when you're at that crossroad, you're not really sure why you're hesitating. You need some help. But if you're surrounded with a lot of friends that are pulling you down, they're going to drag you down that broad street. But if you think for yourself and you pause for a moment and you say, God, if you're really there, would you please show me something that I would understand, that I could believe in you? And that's when the Holy Spirit, because God, the Father, the Holy Spirit, and His Son, those three will meet you at that crossroads, and you will make the right decision. Call upon the Lord while He is near, and He shall draw near to you. God loves you very much.
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3: Jesus says, when I open the door, there's no circumstance that can change it. As long as you walk through the door at my invitation and exercise that little strength you have to take the step I'm calling you to. In conjunction with his saying, you have a little strength, he goes on to say why. He says in verse 8 at the end of the verse, for you have kept my word and you have not denied my name. He said, what strength you have is based on two things. You've chosen to receive my word of promise. He's not asking us to master

0: understanding of everything in it, just to believe him, to have faith in what he says he wants to do. That's all he asks of us. Just believe that what I ask you to do, that I can fulfill in you. The scripture makes that so clear in such texts where the Bible says that when he begins a good thing in us, he will perform it. Faithful is he who calls you, who will also do it. The Lord will perfect the things that concern me. His almightiness, the grace that is sufficient for us. All of those cluster around, there are verses that cluster around this great truth that he will, with just the little strength we have, make possible something if we just embrace his word and don't deny his name.
1: We invite you now to join with us for the Word for Today, originating from Calvary Chapel in Costa Mesa, California, with Pastor Chuck Smith. Our desire is to know Christ and to be conformed into his image by the power of the Holy Spirit.
2: Oh, let the Son of God enfold you with his Spirit and his love. Let him fill.
1: The Bible speaks of the blessings that come to the person who will delight himself in God's Word. This is more than just hearing and understanding. It means we joyfully live our lives according to what we have learned. The ministry at Calvary is dedicated to the teaching of God's Word and its practical application to our lives. Let's join the service already in progress as we study the Word for today.
3: This morning we'd like you to turn with us to the 12th chapter of 1 Chronicles. And our text is in verse 33 and in 38, the latter portion of each verse. At the death of King Saul, the tribe of Judah crowned David as their king. And David reigned over the tribe of Judah for 7 years in the city of Hebron. After 7 years, David had had a good, prosperous reign. His strength was growing. And so the men of the other tribes in Israel decided that they also would come unto David in Hebron in order to crown him king over all of Israel rather than just the tribe of Judah alone. And so the 12th chapter of 1 Chronicles has for us the listings of those men who came from the different tribes to make David king over all of Israel. The first tribe mentioned is the tribe of Benjamin. And in verse 2, it tells us that these men were armed with bows. They were ambidextrous in that they could shoot their bows with either hands, and also they were skillful in the use of slings, and they could hurl stones with either hand. Next, we are told of the Gadites in verse 8. These were men of war who were fit for battle, who could handle shield and buckler, whose faces were like lions, and they were as swift as deer running over the mountains. These are the men who swam across the Jordan River during the flood time and attacked their enemies. And as it tells of these other groups and the numbers that came, when we get to verse 33, it tells us of the men from the tribe of Zebulun who came, some 50,000 strong, who were expert in war, with all instruments of war. These men could keep rank. In a battle, they wouldn't break rank. And it declares concerning them they were not of double heart. One of the great problems that people have today in their relationship with God and in their relationship with others is the problem of a double heart. In the psalm that we read this morning, the prayer of David was, Lord, unite my heart to fear thy name. You see, too many people serve the Lord with this double heart. James says that a double-minded man is unstable in all of his ways. And so many people have a divided heart when it comes to their commitment to Jesus Christ. A man who has a divided heart does not make a strong ally. In the time of crisis, this kind of man will break rank and will run. It's good to have men who have a complete commitment, a singleness of heart towards victory. You ladies, when you are looking for a man to be your husband, you're not wanting a man with a divided heart. Oh, yes, he loves you, but every other woman in the block too. You want him to have a singleness of heart in his devotion and commitment to you. He, in turn, is desiring a woman who has a singleness of heart in her devotion and commitment to him. You see, one of the problems with marriage today is that many people are going into marriage with a divided heart. There isn't that singleness of purpose to make the marriage work. I love you for better or for worse, for richer or for poor, in sickness and in health. I love you as long as things are going well, as long as you do those things that please me. As long as you fix my dinners according to my likes. No. When we make a commitment, we need to make a full commitment. The same is true in our relationship with God. We need to have an undivided heart. We need to make a full commitment of ourselves unto God. Lord, I've committed myself to serve you. Come what may, of the pressures of the world, of the enticements of the world, Lord, I'm committed to following you and to serving you. Many people today have a heart for the things of God, but they also have a heart for the things of the world. They've given the Lord a place in their lives, but they haven't given their lives completely to the Lord. They are drawn by the Spirit to the things of the Lord, but they are also drawn by their flesh to the things of the world. You'll usually find these people in church on Sunday morning, provided it isn't Super Bowl Sunday. But the rest of the week, God has very little place in their lives. They don't have a consistent prayer life. They're not really seeking after the Lord, but are caught up with the cares of this life and the deceitfulness of riches and the lust for other things. And as a result, their lives are not really fruitful from a spiritual sense. They're like the persons in that song that says you have 1 foot in the rowboat and 1 foot on the dock. Part of your trust in Jesus and part in your Wall Street stock. There's just that lack of total full commitment to the Lord. I trust in the Lord a little. Jesus speaks of those who are trying to ride the fence in their relationship with him. In the Gospels, he said, no man can serve two masters. You can't have a divided heart as far as your loyalty is concerned, because you'll find yourself being drawn to the one master and away from the other. He said plainly, you cannot serve God and mammon. And yet, how many people are seeking to do just that? They're seeking to serve the Lord, and still they're seeking to pursue after the things of the world and their worldly careers. To the church of Laodicea, Jesus said, I have this against you, because you are neither cold nor hot. I would that you were cold or hot. But because you are neither cold nor hot, but lukewarm, I will spew you out of my mouth. As you make an inventory, hopefully an honest inventory, of your own relationship with the Lord today, how would you describe it? Would you say that your relationship with God is extremely fervent, right on, that you have a hot relationship going with him? He's first, he's foremost, no question, no doubt. Or would you say that your relationship with him was rather cool? Really doesn't matter. Oh, it's nice to go to church occasionally. Just don't make a habit of it. You know, I'm not a total pagan. I can be talked into going to church. After all, I'm here this morning. Little pressure, but I'm here. But I really don't feel a need for it. And your relationship with God is rather cool. You say, well, can't really say that it's fervent, and yet I don't think it's really cool either. I'm not, you know, that pagan. Oh, well, you're neither hot nor cold, is that it? Sort of lukewarm? Jesus says, that's nauseating to me. Because you're neither hot nor cold, I'll spew you out of my mouth. He said that kind of condition, based, literally, honestly, this is what the Greek, that kind of condition makes me want to vomit. He's not satisfied with a lukewarm relationship. He doesn't like the divided heart. He wants that singleness of heart, that full commitment of your heart unto him. James, in writing in his epistle, said, a double-minded man is unstable in all of his ways. Back in what my kids consider ancient history, those years when I was in high school, there used to be a song that was popular at that time, sort of a lover's lament, which declared you're neither hot nor cold. You're neither meek nor bold. Baby, you gotta be this or that. And that encouragement to be one thing or another. Don't be on the fence. And so many people are neither hot nor cold. They're neither meek nor bold. But the Lord is wanting to get them into that commitment, get off the fence, and really make a commitment of yourself unto serving and following the Lord. Do you know why the Communist Party is such a threat to our freedom today? It is not because communism works. It may be great in theory, but it is woefully weak in practice. The communistic system has not worked in practice. You see, there are only really two powerful motivators: greed and love. Fear is a motivator, but not that powerful. Greed is an extremely powerful motivator, and our whole system of free enterprise is motivated by greed. Another powerful motivator is love, and especially that love for God. Paul the Apostle said, "The love of Christ pushes me, it constrains me, it causes me to go the extra mile. It causes me to get out of bed when I'm tired and go out and help someone. It pushes me beyond my own limits, as love can push me beyond my limits, and as greed can push a person beyond their limits. They become a workaholic. Heart attacks. Communism has taken away the greed motive. And they've also taken away the love for God motive. Being atheistic and not rewarding a man for the extra effort, why should I work any harder? Why should I do any more? I'm not going to get anything from it. And thus, it's a society of unmotivated people, with the exception of the theorist. But the theorists are completely devoted to their theory. They are committed to their theory. And being committed to the theory of communism, they will work night and day. They will work ceaselessly. And that's what makes them a danger. Not because they have a valuable system, but because they are so committed to the system, they become an extreme danger to our freedoms. There's a small percentage of population in the U.S. who are controlling, in a very powerful way, much of the legislative process today. That is the homosexual community. These men have learned how to control the legislative system. And it is because of their total, complete commitment to their cause that they have become so powerful. They have caused legislation to be made to protect themselves. Legislation that is totally inconsistent and incongruent with other legislation that already exists. For instance, if a doctor examines you and finds that you have a communicable venereal disease, he is required by law to report it. If a doctor examines you and discovers you have AIDS, he's required by law not to report it, even to his associate doctor, lest you may be discriminated against by his nurse who has to take the blood sample. He can't even say, "Be extremely careful when you take blood samples from them, they have AIDS." The doctor is committing a felony if he reports to anyone your condition. Yet he is required by law, on the other hand, to report lesser problems, such as syphilis or gonorrhea or things of that nature. He is required by law to report that. Now that's inconsistent. Totally incongruent. How can we have such a double standard in the laws? Because these men, so committed to their cause, are willing to go the extra mile to promote their cause. If there is a bit of legislation that involves their lifestyles, tomorrow morning they can have 10,000 telegrams on Senator Cranston's desk. And if we should report the same legislation, which we feel would be a problem to our society, and we encourage people to send a telegram, he might get 5 or 6 in opposition. But you see, they are so committed. They have learned that by commitment, they can actually control the legislative processes, because the other people are not really committed to their causes. Oh, yes, I think something should be done. Well, what are you doing about it? Well, I'm just thinking about it. When I get with my friends, I talk about how horrible things are becoming, you know. But we're not doing anything. They want to have a parade or a demonstration, and man, the guys will fly across the country to show strength. They'll gather from all over to show solidarity and strength. We want to have some kind of a demonstration for some righteous cause, and man, it's like pulling teeth. You can't get anybody to come. Lack of commitment is weakness. These men that gathered to David, it said they were not of double heart. In fact, in verse 38, they were of one heart to make David king. And thus, the real strength was not that these guys were ambidextrous and, man, they could throw a stone with either left hand or right hand. It wasn't that they could draw back the bow with left or right hand. It wasn't that they were courageous and could swim across the Jordan River at flood time to attack an enemy. It wasn't that these guys were great in swordsmanship. But David had a powerful army because these men were not of double heart. They had a singleness of heart and purpose to make David king. And thus it became a powerful army that became really a terror to all of the enemies of David round about. Because these men were committed. They were of one heart. Jesus took 11 men who had one heart to make him king. And with these 11 men, he turned the world upside down. 11 men with one heart to crown him king have affected history. In a greater and more dramatic way than any other cause in all of the history of mankind. David prayed, "Oh God, unite my heart to fear thy name." And my prayer this morning is, "Oh God, unite my heart. Give me singleness of heart. Give me singleness of mind to make Jesus Christ the king of my life. Take away from me a double heart. Give me a heart, Lord, after thee. That I might be strong. And that I might turn my world towards my King. Shall we pray? Father, as we have gathered here before you this morning, and once again, the Spirit of God has taken the Word of God like a sword and cut our hearts to reveal what is there. We ask, Father, that you would give to us singleness of purpose, singleness of heart, strength of commitment, that we might commit ourselves totally and completely to the Lordship of Jesus Christ, the desire to make him King. And Lord, may we be diligent as we seek to bring others into the kingdom of God. In Jesus' name we pray. Amen. Shall we stand? The chapter concludes with all of these persons of one heart gathered together, and there was joy in Israel. How exciting it is to get together with a lot of people who have one purpose of making Jesus Christ Lord. Surrendering and yielding our lives to the Lordship of Jesus. What about you? How is your relationship? Take it or leave it? Or is there that singleness of heart? If in looking at yourself you do see a double heart, know that that's a place of weakness. In the time of testing, in the time of hardship, you're not going to have what it takes to stand. You'll break rank and run. It's got to be that kind of a commitment within my heart. Lord, I'm going to follow you and serve you no matter what the cost, no matter where we go. May the Lord be with you and bless you as this week you go forth to serve him. And may the Spirit of God make us keenly aware of those areas that are not yet committed. And may he bring us, each one, face to face with that necessity of total commitment to the Lordship of Jesus. The Lord bless thee.
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6: 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With a national update, I'm Elizabeth May. Prayer movements and faith gatherings continue to grow as Christian groups across America come together for worship and encouragement. Churches and ministries are organizing gatherings centered on prayer, sharing the message of Christ, and seeking spiritual renewal. Many believers are gathering to pray for families, communities, and government leaders and the future of the nation. Faith leaders say prayer is a powerful way to seek God's guidance, find hope during difficult times, and encourage one another. They're reminding Christians of the importance of living out their faith through kindness, service, and compassion. Many see these gatherings as a positive sign of spiritual renewal. They believe strong faith communities help strengthen families and restore hope and encourage people to live according to the blessing of biblical values. Supporters also say these prayer movements are more than about large gatherings. They are about personal transformation and sharing the love of Jesus. Meanwhile, as the war in Ukraine continues in impacting communities, so do Christian organizations that are stepping forward to provide help and hope. Faith communities are helping to support people affected by the conflict through aid efforts, food assistance, prayer, and ministry support. Churches and Christian groups are working to meet practical needs while reminding families they are not forgotten during difficult times. Many believers see these efforts as a reflection of Christ's call to serve others, especially those who are hurting. Christian leaders say compassion is not just about words, but about taking action to help neighbors in need. Supporters say caring for those affected by war demonstrates the value of every human life created by God. As the conflict continues, Christians around the world are praying for peace and strength for families in Ukraine. In other news, the Salvation Army is also using major international events as opportunities to serve people through practical kindness. During the Commonwealth Games in Glasgow, Scotland, volunteers from the Salvation Army welcomed athletes and visitors and families from many different countries. Their goal was to create a welcoming place where people could take a break and receive refreshments. This during the busy event. The ministry included offering prayer and emotional support. Volunteers focused on meeting people where they were. The Salvation Army has a long history of combining Christian ministry with community service. Around the world, the organization often helps people through food programs, disaster relief, and homelessness outreach. Many Christian leaders view efforts like this as a way to put biblical teachings into action. Supporters say serving people from different nations demonstrates that faith and hope can bring love across cultures. And around the world, conservative teams are working to protect wildlife and care for the beauty of God's creation. Wildlife experts, volunteers, and local communities are joining together to protect animals, clean up damaged areas, and preserve natural resources for future generations. These efforts include helping endangered species, restoring forests and wetlands, and finding responsible ways for communities to live alongside nature. Many Christian conservation groups believe caring for the earth is part of the responsibility that God gave humanity. Thank you for watching His Channel with a national update. I'm Elizabeth May.
7: Welcome to World News Briefing. I'm Tom Hughes. My co-host today is Pastor Brandon Holdhouse. Hey, Brandon, great to have you here.
8: Yeah, good being with you, my friend. We were just together in Pennsylvania, so now we're here on the internet. So, yeah, it's been good.
7: We are. We've been all over. We're going to be in Santa Barbara coming up in a couple of weeks, too. Yeah. Going to be really looking forward to that. And really, listen, folks, this is going to be an amazing program. And Pastor Brandon has a program on his channel now, and it's been doing exceptionally well. He has a few different programs here on his channel doing exceptionally well. I'm sure pretty much most of you already know about or watching them. And make sure you catch those. Oh, don't forget, we have the Tom Hughes Report that is also here on his channel on Fridays. And but with that, that's mine, by the way, everybody. That's my program. All right, let's get rolling with this one. Check this out, Brandon. M.A. Rothman reports a White House leak tipped off Iran to Trump's strike plan. Even Israel wasn't told. Someone inside the U.S. government leaked President Trump's classified military plan for a major strike on Iran, and the operational details were sensitive enough that even Israel's own intelligence service wasn't read in. The plan reportedly involved as many as 50,000 U.S. service members, along with destroyers, refuelers, and fighter jets staged across the region for a potential strike campaign on Iran's military infrastructure. Senior Israeli intelligence officers said they weren't even aware of the details of the plan. One source close to the operation said a measure of just how tightly the White House was holding it. The leak, which surfaced over the weekend, is being traced to someone high within the U.S. government. No suspect has been named, but critics are already demanding prison time for whoever it was, and disclosing classified national defense information to aid a hostile foreign power can carry decades behind bars under federal law. I'm looking at this thinking, you know, we see all the things that are happening on the right. There's definitely some serious fracturing that's taking place because of the people like Tucker Carlson, J.D. Hall. I mean, the list is just huge. In fact, You talked about a lot of that on over the weekend at Gettysburg. And you know, so we look at this now inside the White House. You know, personally, I have some concerns about J.D. Vance. I've had him for quite some time. You look at this, to me, this is huge. It's not on national news. It hasn't made mainstream media, but you look at this and go, this is huge.
8: Yeah, it is. And there's a lot of reasons for it. I mean, number one, we all know about Trump getting in there the first term and there being a swamp that we all figured out, and that there were swamp creatures and a lot of them. And what we have to understand now, let me take this in categories. The first category is the swamp. There, even though we elect, Tom, someone like Trump, or and then, you know, he puts his staff in place, you still have hundreds and hundreds and hundreds of bureaucracies that are unelected officials that work in the federal government and work in the Pentagon, work in all these different places. And the problem is they're on the other side and they're doing everything they can to undermine Trump at every level, FBI, CIA, Department of Homeland Security, and things of that nature. People don't want to think about that, but that's what's going on. So you have that category. The second category is absolutely right. You mentioned like the Tucker and what we have is isolationists that are now infecting you know, government officials and government thought. So I'll give you an example. So a guy like Thomas Massie, Marjorie Taylor Greene, those types of individuals are radical isolationists and they hate Israel. But here's the thing. It's a perfect storm, Tom, because what I have been reading last week, even before this Gettysburg conference, was a lot of young people are disenfranchised. As you know, and your audience knows, our economy has been in the tank for a very long time, and it's continuing to go into the tank. I mean, you're looking at high debt, you know, with not just the federal government, but high debt with the individual families because they just can't afford it. They can't afford living anymore. And so everybody's using their credit cards and racking up debt like there's no tomorrow in order to just survive. It's not like they're buying things. It's just to survive. Tax rates go up and stuff. And you and I live in California, so we know how expensive it is. Gas prices going up. Okay. So when you have the younger people that are disenfranchised and they're looking at, I can't buy a home. I can't even afford a car. I'm still living with my parents until 30, which is starting to become the norm now. And now I saw a report last night where parents are actually getting involved in helping their 30-year-olds get jobs because the 30-year-olds are just incompetent. And so the parents have to actually take control and contact the HR department themselves and get things rolling for their kid and get them a job. That's how bad it is, Tom. Okay.
7: That's not good.
8: But the historical point I want to connect this to is this is exactly, Tom, what happened in Nazi Germany. And in the 30s, the Germans were disenfranchised because they were broke from World War I. It just totally decimated their economy. So you have a population, a very young population, millennials, which is 80 million people, and then Gen Z. So these are two of the largest generations coming in through America, and they're disenfranchised financially. So what Tucker and Candace and all of these isolationists, woke right, whatever you want to call them, America First, that's been the term, right? What they have been able to do is capitalize on these disenfranchised young voters. And these young guys are saying, yes, you're right. Why are we spending all this money going to war in the Middle East? Why are we giving all this money to Israel? Again, they don't talk about us giving money to Egypt, and they don't talk about giving us money to Australia and European nations, but I always focus on Israel. And what Tucker and Candace, Thomas Massie, Marjorie Taylor Greene, and you're right, I don't trust J.D. Vance as far as I can throw him because he's connected to Peter Thiel, and he has some isolationism as well, Mr. Isolation, I call him. What they have been able to do is say, we need to ignore what's going on with Israel. We need to focus on the home first and help these people, and that's actually resonated. And what it's done is actually split MAGA in half. And so now you have the Sean Rhines of the world, the Joe Rogans, the podcasters, basically, Candace Owens, that are shifting people away from a typical conservative view to an isolationist view and not wanting to help Israel. And so you hit the nail on the head, Tom, and where it goes from here is not good, in my opinion.
7: I look at this and think it's the perfect storm for destruction that's coming. And before I even want to get into what's taking place with socialism and communism and Islam in America and what's happened, as you mentioned, fracturing on the right, but then we see the left and these Islamists working together, there's huge trouble that's here. It's like we've got to be sounding the alarm. But I let's go back a conversation that we had a few years ago. It'd be June of 2023. We talked a little bit about this at the conference in Gettysburg. It was June of 2023, and we were having dinner or lunch or something like that. And we were discussing what's going to be the next thing that's going to divide the church. And we all agreed it was Israel. So we look at where we are now. I would say, Brandon, from that conversation that we had to where we are now, the division that has happened is even greater than I was guessing at that time. I knew it was going to be big. You knew it was going to be big, but I'm looking at it going, it is huge. It's completely dividing. It's doing huge damage to the church, especially younger people who don't have a good handle on theology and the Bible, and they're told to not paying attention to the Old Testament because their pastors won't teach it. It's dividing everything. It's dividing the country. It's dividing everything. And when I look at it, it's a litmus test for how close we must be to the second coming of Christ. You know, I never want to say, hey, it's going to happen tomorrow or anything like that. But we need to be aware and we need to sound the alarm on these things.
8: Well, absolutely. And Tom, from the church's perspective, this has been building for 20, 30 years. And okay, so when you and I sat there and said, what's the next division that's going to happen in the church? We said Israel. That didn't come out of a vacuum. That came out of you and I watching the lack of teaching in the church for the last 20, 30 years, not just simply on prophecy. That is a given. Brent Miller Jr. gave a stat, and I keep repeating it, and I will continue to repeat it until the rapture. 98% of the pulpits in America, as Brent Miller and Lifeway Research surveyed pastors, 98% of the pulpits refused to talk about eschatology whatsoever.
7: 98.
8: That's what Brent Miller found. And he made the Before the Wrath movie, and if people are not familiar with him, and so he did that statistical analysis. Okay, so that means only 2% of the church is doing this. Okay, so then you have all these young people coming into the church, and a lot of them are really truly seeking. And then the problem is they're going to churches that refuse to talk about Israel, they refuse to not teach on Israelology at all, even though they might have our eschatology and our Israelology, they don't teach on it. And then the other thing they don't teach on is current events. They will not touch current events. And look, you and I do this all the time, but what am I trying to do? I'm trying to give people a biblical worldview mm-hmm. framework in which they can evaluate politicians, evaluate news stories, evaluate what's happening in the world, not even just from a prophetic standpoint, but just from a, like a worldview standpoint. So they refuse to do that. So now we have went 20 and 30 years without that. It's the silence of the pulpits. And so, as you and I know, the prophecy, Israel becomes a burdensome stone. Again, that's for the tribulation. But the setup is starting to happen because of that. And so you and I, when you put it together, you're like, okay, that's exactly what's going to happen. The lack of biblical teaching on Israel or what's going on in the Middle East, and in concert with the growing satanic sentiment that will infuse inside of people. And so here's the other thing that people need to understand. Where does anti-Semitism come from? It comes from a spiritual jealousy. That's where it comes from. It's a Cain and Abel situation. And Satan incites that. So even Paul has to address Gentile jealousy in Romans chapter 11. And why is that? Because spiritual jealousy is a real concept. And here's what happens. Anytime God says, that's mine, whether it's the land, whether it's Israel, whether that's the church, and God puts his stamp of approval and says, that's mine, Satan says, then I'll destroy it. And so that's where the anti-Semitism comes in naturally in people. Because here's the thing. People say, how could someone believe Tucker and J.D. Hall? I focused it on them at the conference. Because J.D. Hall was just spouting off just the most crazy, asinine lines I've ever heard anyone say theologically. And Tucker was just letting them flow. And then at the same time, millions of people watched that. And I looked at all the comments. Every comment was positive. And so at the end of the day, despite the church is not teaching that, what J.D. Hall says and what Tucker is platforming actually corresponds with the narrative inside the person. They want to blame somebody for all their problems. They don't like God's people, that he's chosen them. And so they believe the narrative despite having evidence or facts being thrown in front of them. So it fits, like you said, a perfect storm.
7: Yeah, so, okay, let's go back to Cain and Abel. You had mentioned Cain and Abel just now. I believe you also mentioned Cain and Abel in Gettysburg. So yes. We look at that with this jealousy. Abel's gift God received, Cain's he did not. And you connected the dots on there. And then we also look at Jacob and Esau.
8: Yeah.
7: So you see that, Romans chapter 9. And when we put together these things, you mentioned the spiritual jealousy. Anything that God says is good, the devil's going to say is bad.
8: Yes, absolutely. And so then what happens here? Okay, so God names, like with Cain and Abel, God then verifies what he will accept. He verifies his blood sacrifice. That's what Abel is giving because of him being a shepherd. He's sacrificing sheep. We already know sacrifice is already in Genesis chapter 3, blood sacrifice. That's the norm. And Tom, just not to get technical with everybody, but the Hebrew is, when you look at the tenses, it's habitual. That Abel and Cain had been doing this habitually for a long time. Hmm. It wasn't like the first rodeo, I don't know what I'm doing. And Cain decides, I'm mad at God because he won't receive what I want to give him in as far as an offering. But what does Abel represent? Well, Abel represents the guy you got to go to in order to get a lamb, because Cain's a farmer. So you put this in the picture of Israel. You're only going to discover the one true God through the nation of Israel, through the Jewish people. Because as Paul says, they're the ones who give us the prophets. They're the ones who give us the law. They're the ones who gave us the Messiah. So you're not going to skirt around the issue without going through Israel and acknowledging them to get to the Jewish Messiah. I'm not saying that being pro-Israel or whatever is a predicate for salvation. I'm not saying that. But you do have to tip your hat to it. And another example of tipping your hat to Israel, that you're going to the Jewish Messiah, they're the ones who gave it to you, is in eternity. And people don't notice, not notice, but they don't recognize the symbolic meaning of it. The 12 gates going into New Jerusalem have the banner on top of them of the 12 tribes of Israel. And why is that? Because every time you walk through that gate in and out of New Jerusalem in heaven, you will be reminded that you're walking through the gate of the 12 tribes of Israel to be a forever reminder that God used Israel. And of course, you have the foundation for the church. Okay, what's my point? Paul says there, because of that, because of the blessing Israel has given Gentile nations, Gentiles have an obligation to Israel and the Jewish people. And it's a material obligation. It's not just tipping your hat and saying thanks. Romans 15, 27, he clearly lays it out. We Gentiles have been blessed by Israel, have a material obligation to bless the nation of Israel. And this is in concert with Genesis 12, 3. I will bless those who bless you and curse those who curse you. And so what a lot of people don't realize is, and then Paul continues to delineate this Gentile jealousy and says, look, at some point, if you Gentiles stop functioning correctly and stop believing, he will break you off like he broke Israel off. And so there's a threat that I will stop giving the gospel to the Gentiles if you guys don't respond, just like I did with Israel. And so this goes theologically, but Tom, everybody has to see that this factors into politics. And so politics is driven by people's beliefs. So if I believe that Israel is taking money, Israel is leading the United States into wars, and I'm disenfranchised as a millennial or a Gen Z, then guess what? The narrative is already inside me. I don't like the Jews. And so now I'm going to say, yeah, and we're going to blame them for my troubles. And so it functions. So I think after Trump, politically, you're not going to see any more support for Israel. You're not. Not going to have it from the left. And the woke right is splitting the conservative movements now.
7: Yep. And it appears that the majority of people in Israel recognize that. And Israel itself has these politicians that are anti-Israel, which is really weird. I don't know if we'll have enough time to get into that. But just thinking along the descriptions you're using, the illustrations to explain everything in the scriptures, if going back to Cain and Abel, what happens with Cain? He kills Abel. And we look at the exact thing that's happening today, whether it's killing people politically. We think the enemy has come to kill and steal and destroy. And that's what he's doing. Anybody who's willing to stand with Israel is being killed in the sense on social media, killed politically, as you mentioned, as we project after Trump, where's all of this going to go? And then we do see the murderous regimes, these terrorist regimes, and people are trying to say that Israel's committing genocide. I mean, the way the lie works. But here's a little bit of good news. Then I'm going to go back to this whole thought that you brought up. But I want to bring up this because this is kind of cool. Check this out. Singapore police issued both band members of some band called Massive Attack, both band members with stern warnings over breaches of laws governing the display of foreign national emblems at political events. But their members, Robert Del Naja and Grant Marshall, have long been anti-Israel and pro-Hamas. And apparently they were removed from Singapore. They banned them. It has to do with them waving their Palestinian flags and stuff. And I look at that and go, hey, at least some people are standing up for something good. And I don't know if you heard about this too. And again, I'm going to get back over to the U.S. and the Israel problems that we see coming. But did you hear about this one, Brandon? This comes out of, I think it was, Ireland. New government jet that Ireland ordered. Get this. A new government jet is going to struggle to land in fog because the state requested Israeli system to not be included. The Irish government bought a new $61 million jet, but they insisted on removing the Israeli-made navigational system and now can't land in the fog. And you look at that and go, yeah, I thought you'd get a kick out of that. So,
8: yeah.
7: I mean, it's just nuts. All right, let's move over here to Mamdani. Yeah. So, and because it's indicative of the entire country, we can see what's going on with Texas. Dearborn, Michigan is just gone. Minnesota is pretty much gone. New York City is gone. And so we see the takeover of Islam at the same time. And this is an alarm you've been sounding for years. The LGBTQ community

0: they get all of their theology from 30 seconds on TikTok, and this country is in deep trouble.
1: Well, the elections of communists, radical communists, and Islamicists to current politics, current primaries, should be a red flag to anybody watching this, and should cause enough fear in people to do something about it. But here's the thing, you know, this is inevitable because you have 30, 40, maybe 50 years. It goes back to the mid-90s, I guess, where our educational system got changed. Our educational system got changed from being locally ran or state ran to being federally ran. And then once that took off, then you had Common Core become issued in through the schools and adopted by most of the states. The problem with that is, Tom, is it taught people not to critically think anymore. It actually dumbed down their education. And so now we have people graduating that can't even read. That's actually on purpose. And there's books written on this called The Intentional Dumbing Down of America. And so we now have an uneducated population that can't critically think, doesn't know history, can't even do math. And so they're easy to be led astray. Ignorance is the capital thing that Satan treads on as far as deception, if you're ignorant. So you have these people that have never been educated on communism, socialism, Marxism, don't have a clue. And all they hear from Dami or wherever is free stuff. We're going to give you free stuff. We're going to do rent control. We're going to do pricing control with food and all this other stuff. And again, the disenfranchised are saying, this is perfect. This helps me. I can buy a house, or I can get a rent studio in New York or whatever. And Madami's going to help me. They don't even care that the guy's an Islamicist or a communist. They don't even know what that is. It's all about free stuff. I know it sounds simple, but that's really what it comes down to. And so these communists are going to continue to embed themselves. I was watching a race that was happening last night. I think it was Wisconsin. And the Muslim guy, the Muslim Marxist, was winning. And I don't know.
0: I saw that. Yeah.
1: Abdul or whatever his last name is. This dude's an Islamicist and he's a socialist. And he's going to win. And you're thinking, how could people vote a guy like that in, knowing he's an Islamicist, knowing he's a communist? Because they don't even understand what that is. They don't think that Mamdani's a threat. They don't think that this is Bernie Sanders or the rest of them are a threat. So look, you got guys like Bill Maher and John Fetterman who are saying, we got a problem here and we got to stop getting these guys in our place, going to take over the whole Democratic Party. And so, but here's my thing. I don't know, Tom, how you unravel 30, 40, 50 years of public school education with the largest voting bloc we have in U.S. history. I don't know how you unravel that. So that's why I keep saying this is inevitable. This is how we deconstruct. We are not attacked from the outside. We are destroyed from within. And that's happening right now. Mm-hmm. And I hate to be Debbie Downer, but if prophecy is going to be fulfilled, United States has got to morph into a global government. And I even heard Tucker, maybe correct me if I'm wrong, Tom, I heard him last week say something to the effect that Trump needs to be charged by the ICC International Court.
0: Mm-hmm.
1: What?
0: So I'm watching these things and going, this is unbelievable. And if you go back, if people go back in the history of Tucker Carlson, 1999, he was saying these very similar things about Trump way back in 1999 before he's president, not to be charged, as he mentioned last week, with the ICC or by the ICC. But the hatred was there all along. So regardless, these things are just coming out now. You know, you mentioned Marjorie Taylor Greene and others earlier. They're coming out. These things were always there. Think of the words of Jesus, out of the abundance of the heart, the mouth speaks. And we also think, Brandon, that the day is coming when Israel's in such a bad position by the world's point of view. But God did also let us know this is the way it's going to go. But all of this is giving rise to that false leader who is going to promise the Jews they're going to have peace, they're going to have

0: you know, whatever, a temple and whatever else they're going to promise them, according to Daniel chapter 9 and a few other Bible passages that we know are going to be fulfilled. But Israel is being set up to look for that leader who will say, I can give you solutions to the anti-Semitism. I'll give you, I've got the solution. I'll be able to fix all the Israel hatred and everything. And Israel is being backed into a corner to look for someone to help them. But ultimately, we know how that's going to turn out. They are going to turn to the Lord and cry out when they realize that they have been lied to by that coming false leader. But the entire world is being set up for that false leader too. But the focus is going to be on Jerusalem and the Jews. But man, the whole world is being set up, and they're believing this. And everything that you just said, people have been brainwashed for decades, and we are seeing, it's like it's coming to its climax of the foolishness that people are believing. No wonder why the Bible tells us that where God says, I'll send them strong delusion so that they will believe the lie, because they would not receive the love of the truth. Pastor Brenda, we're actually coming up to the end of our first half. And listen, folks, don't go away. We'll be back here in just a minute. And let me tell you, we're going to be rocking and rolling in the second half. See you back here in a minute.
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0: Welcome back to the second half of World News Briefing. And joining me today is Brandon Holthouse. Brandon, that was quite a first half. And the second half, let's just start off with some more. This is just insanity. Listen to this. UK government launches legal action. Get a load of this. Launches legal action to stop the release of data showing crimes committed by migrants. They don't want the word to get out. And we keep hearing these restrictions. I know I'm looking at this. And also, now to go to travel into Europe, did you see this with the passports now? The paper passports are going away. So now if you and I are going into Europe, any of the EU states, it's all digital. Wow. So, I'm looking at some of the things we talk about. And now you can't even release data on crimes committed by migrants. And we just saw what happened in Spain. And you're looking at this going, Europe, the only thing I can figure, we both have friends over there, Gary McKibben and others.
3: Yeah.
0: The only thing I can figure, Brandon, is that the government leaders in the UK have to be complicit in this. They have to be. They have to be part of the plan of destruction, as we know there are people here even in America.
3: Absolutely. That's exactly what's happening. And it's not a conspiracy theory, but it's a true conspiracy against the Europeans. And talking to guys like Gary McKibben and other folks that I, you know, we have contacts with in Europe, they'll tell you straight up, Tom, this is what's happening. The elites in Europe are married to globalism. They think that is the answer. And where it came from Nazi nationalism. They're reacting against that. Okay. Now I'll get to the spiritual level, but let's just stay on the sociological level. From a sociological standpoint, these European elites do not want to repeat history as far as what they saw was German nationalism with Nazi Germany. And so since then, immediately after World War II, the Europeans went into a different mindset. And their mindset was globalism is the answer to solving war and for this never to happen again. So like when a European elite hears Trump, America first, they don't automatically think of it like you and I do. They think of it as Nazism, German nationalism. Now, this is very clever by Satan to do this because it's more than that. Because God wants nations, language, culture, borders, right? And he wants that from, and we see that from the Tower of Babel. So Satan played a trick on Europe. He used Nazi Germany not only to do what he was going to do and try to exterminate the Jews, but to change the mindset of the European elites to say, yeah, you don't want this, you want this. And he basically tempted them by Nazi Germany to accept globalism. So that's the spiritual element of, that they Wow. don't understand. They're useful idiots. So they go out of the frying pan into the fire. And so what people have to understand about what Satan did in Europe is he lit a fire on the front door, and then basically he comes around like the fire department says, hey, I'm willing to put your fire out, but it's going to cost you this. And so he stair-stepped them with Nazi Germany to globalism. So they think we're going to avoid nationalism at all cost, and globalism is the answer, which you and I know that's prophetic, but globalism destroys national sovereignty. Okay, back to immigrants, and whether it's legal or illegal. The globalists thought then, here's what we're going to have to do. We can't afford the socialism or the Marxism, communism systems that we're running here in Europe. And that still stayed. And it kept getting them in more poverty and more poverty and more poverty. And so their solution was, let's import immigrants, have them work, and then they pay their taxes, and that starts funding all this other stuff. Well, that's a recipe for suicide. You and I would sit there and say, that's crazy. We're not going to do that. We're not going to just say we're going to build our economy by continuing to spend like drunk sailors on leave and just continue to bring import new people so we can tax them, and they'll do the hard labor of street sweeping and picking up trash or whatever we're going to do. It's a stupid economic plan. Absolutely unbiblical to think like that. It's like Obama saying we're going to spend our way out of debt. Yeah, how does that work? Yeah. It's stupid. Yeah. Okay, so they let that in, and they didn't think about the consequences of that. So you got stupid people like Angela Merkel, obviously, just destroying Germany by flooding these people in. And what we found out, these people were primarily Muslim and had no intentions of assimilating. And by the way, found out you really don't have to work because there's all kinds of free stuff because of the socialism economy there. And so you have all these Muslim men that don't work roaming the streets, thinking they can rape white women or European women because they're non-Muslim, and taking over these countries. All because these stupid European elites think that globalism is the answer to Nazi Germany. And I know that's a long trail I had to take people on, but you have to understand where the foundation comes. And here's the deal. If J.D. Vance goes over there, or Marco Rubio or Trump, and says, you guys are a bunch of idiots running globalism, you need to break up an individual national society, they are never going to do that, which again means they're set up for global government. They fell right into the hands of the Antichrist. But here's the thing. What would have saved them from this? What would have saved them from the reaction of Nazi Germany, of swinging the arm too far to the other side? The Bible. The Bible would have kept them in concert, because they would have said, okay, we don't want Nazi Germany, that's for sure. But the Bible would have said, and you don't want globalism, because it happened once before with Nimrod, and God says, no, language, culture, borders, I separated people by the language. And that would have kept them in check. But you and I know what happened to Europe spiritually. They got destroyed spiritually in the 1800s with a higher criticism coming from Germany of all places. Mm-hmm. The higher criticism came. That then jumped the pond and came to America and came to Union Theological Seminary. That was the first seminary in New York City. I used to take classes there, Tom, in Union Theological Seminary at Columbia. And that was ground zero for the first inkling of apostasy to start happening in America. But it jumped from German higher critical reasoning with the Bible, where they started questioning everything, questioning miracles. And so Europe went dead spiritually. So again, to use your phrase, the perfect storm happened in Europe, and you're not going to get them out of the mindset of that globalism is the answer for the elites.
0: Wow. It is following this trail that you just laid out there. That is remarkable because you can see it. It's like, how can anyone miss it when you look at it like this? It's like Europe has entered their own dark ages.
3: Yes.
0: And as we look at this, no wonder why we have this rise of Islam here and everything else that we've seen to the point where globalism is coming. I had this question given to me a while back. It was one of the conferences that we were at together. And this person said, as woke as the Western world is, you know, between mainly the U.S., Canada, and Europe is what they were thinking. How could the Antichrist ever rise out of a system like that? And I said, that's the perfect place for the Antichrist to rise out of, because the people are so confused and so dumbed down, they're willing to believe any lie. What greater place for than the liar of lies to come from than out of this system that's being built? And as you mentioned, everything that you just laid out, wow, you can't help but see the Hegelian dialectic play out if with the broader picture. Satan plays the long game from Nazi Germany to where the pendulum is being swung now, thinking that they are so smart by bringing in this globalism, they're actually showing themselves to be fools, as the Bible tells us in Romans chapter 1. Brandon, that was just remarkable, just putting it together like that for everybody to be able to understand. So this, here's another thought process along these lines. Bringing it here into the U.S. Listen to this. Mamdani, New York City, will we require, get this, a government ID at his Soviet-style grocery stores. So here it is. There's no ID required for voting, right? Remember, he required like four different IDs if you're going to clean the streets or something like that, be a street sweeper. And you have to have an ID to go to his government-style grocery stores. And how many morons are going to say, yeah, this all makes perfect sense to me. This is amazing. But it's out of this mass confusion or delusion that gives rise to not just the beast system, but Antichrist, who is going to be coming out of that.
3: Well, you hit the nail on the head. So you have to have an ID to get food from Mamdani, but you don't have to have an ID to vote. Go figure, right? Yeah. Okay, so here's the thing people have to understand, and I'm gonna tip into Fauci, because there's a common common thing here, Tom, and everybody should be aware of this. It's a theme that's going on in Europe. It's a theme that's going on here. The number one command in the Bible that's repeated hundreds of times: do not fear. That's the number one command all through the Old Testament and the New. Do not fear. Do not fear, over and over again, and we can see why. Why is that the number one command in the Bible? Because it's the number one attribute that Satan will use. It's the number one emotion Satan will use against human beings to get them to do things they would normally not do. So go back to European. The Europeans are deathly afraid of becoming Nazi Germany. So Satan uses that fear to go to globalism, that globalism will bring you peace and security. So now go to Mamdani. What is the fear that he's treading on with people? That people are not going to have enough food. They're not going to be able to own a home. They're not going to have a roof rent. So that's fear of insecurity about themselves. And you know what would solve the problem and all that? And I'll continue on. The real issue to solve that problem of fear of food, fear of provision, fear of whatever, is what Christ said in discipleship. Be willing to lose your life in order to gain it. So the fear that works on people, that Satan is, preserve your life as much as you can. Do what you need to do to preserve your life so that you don't die and so that you can have the American dream. Okay, so now let's pivot to Fauci. what we have learned with Fauci, he's a big fat liar. The biggest liar in 250 years in U.S. history. And what did he use? He used fear-driven tactics. And the problem is the majority of the population went along with that fear, including Christians. 75% of the churches shut down their doors because they were afraid. There was social distancing, wearing stupid masks that we knew in 2 weeks didn't work. And so why do I bring that out? Because it's the same theme. And so how America is going to be taken down is through fear, the emotion of fear. And by the way, I've said this repeatedly, Tom, and you've heard me say this. Matthias Desmond did the study on what we call mass formation. And then Dr. Robert Malone added the term mass psychosis formation, which means people go crazy and will believe any lie when they're afraid, just for personal security. So all the globalists have to do, all Mom Dami has to do, all the communists have to do in the United States, because America doesn't have a spiritual backbone anymore, is cause fear in people, and they will sign up for anything. Sign up to get food. Sign up to do what the government tells them. Sign up for another vaccine. Sign up for this, because all they have to do is use fear. It's the primal emotion that has to get controlled in order for you to actually deal with reality and deal with deception. If you master fear, you're not going to be deceived, because he uses emotion to deceive us. So my thing is, Tom, we have the same problem in America that Europe has. The churches have not done their job. We got masses and masses of people who claim to be Christian. 80% of America claims to be Christian. I don't think that's true. I think it's maybe 2 or 5% are really Christians. So you have that many people. And all Tucker, all Candace has to do, these are the new false prophets and false teachers that say, be very afraid of X, Y, and Z, Israel, or whatever the issue is. And so do this, and people will go right for it, Tom. We are set up for this. Again,
0: that explains everything that we are watching. And then you're bringing it back to Israel. What are we hearing over and over again? It's Israel's fault, whether it be the economy or whatever's going on anywhere in the world. It's Israel's fault. And even with the invasion of Spain last week, by the Moroccan migrants, it was Israel. Israel planned it, every single thing. So every problem people have, they're being made afraid of, and we can solve this problem if it wasn't for those Jews, is basically what they're saying. I mean, it is. So it's the same lies. Hitler used them. This is astounding. You'd think people would learn from a few other things. Just while you're talking, I couldn't help but think, so the Bible tells us the fear of the Lord is the beginning of wisdom. Well, when people stop putting God in the proper place, then man can easily make people afraid. And then in Proverbs 29, Solomon writes, I forgot what he wrote. Oh, the fear of man is a trap. The fear of man is a snare. So that's exactly what we're seeing. Everything that you just laid out, how easy it is to manipulate the masses when they're afraid. And Brandon, it appears to me it's so bizarre how people have been manipulated and even brainwashed and confused to the point where last week everybody's able to watch the Fauci hearings, and it was so obvious, lie after lie after lie, and yet people are still believing everything that was said, even though it's now proven to be a lie.
3: Yeah.
0: And it's like, it's unbelievable. People are still going along with it. Did you see the Fauci hearings? Yeah. What do you think? Well, I'm still going to do these things. It's like bizarre. People, it's almost like there's a hypnosis that went over the world, especially the Western world. Wow.
3: Yeah, absolutely. Because what I expected from people that have any common sense is to see that what Fauci was writing in his memoirs was completely opposite of what he was telling the governments to do to us and politicians. And so he proved himself to be a liar and the biggest narcissist I've ever seen on the planet. Okay, but then when you hear people on CNN, I watched CNN, I wanted to see MSLSD, all of what they said, they actually just kept doubling down, Tom. They just kept doubling down. And I got to give credit to a guy like Stephen A. Smith, who apologized. He had got on Kyrie yeah. Irving for taking a stand against the vaccine. And then I saw, you know, I can't remember the show. It's an NFL show. And I saw the
0: Aaron Rodgers.
3: That's it. For the Steelers come out and say, okay, look, Fauci's the biggest liar. And I was right. You know, he was proven right on that show. And I've only seen a handful of people say, holy smokes, we were so stupid, I can't believe that. But then I saw Bill Maher. Now, this is interesting. You know Bill Maher's a liberal, but he's making more sense than ever. And so he was pounding on Fauci last Saturday. I was watching him in Gettysburg. And Bill Maher said, guys, this has to stop. We have been fooled. I'm paraphrasing him. And then he shows, let me show you the audience of who supports Mamdani or all these communists who are running for office. And he showed the audience, and I'm dead serious. These were people in real time, 2026, last weekend. All the audience was wearing a mask.
0: Oh my gosh.
3: And even Bill Maher says, look at these idiots. That's Bill Maher. And that's what I'm saying is, this is these are the ones who are voting communists in that's still wearing masks, thinking it's helping them. It's almost become a virtue signal for them, and so at the end of the day, in studying this, what I've looked at is why are people, when exposed to the truth, exposed to evidence, they reject it? It's because the evidence doesn't fit their narrative. They want something to be true when it's not. And so I'll go right to the Bible. The Pharisees knew who Jesus was. He was doing the miracles right in front of their faces. They cannot deny. In fact, he did the three messianic miracles right in front of their faces. Curing blindness, exercising deaf and mute demons, and then the other one was leprosy, curing leprosy. The rabbis all said, when the Messiah comes, he will do these three miracles, and when he does these three miracles, that's him. Well, he's doing them. But here's the problem. The Pharisees did not want to believe because they're going to lose their power, their prestige, and money. And so we will not have this man to rule over us, that's for sure. So we will kill him. And so they are an example of what you're seeing when somebody wears a mask and votes for Mamdani and give me free stuff. It doesn't matter, Tom, how much evidence and facts go with it. It's part of their narrative that they want to believe it's true. Now, here's the weird thing. The Antichrist is going to be a lot better than Fauci. That's for sure. Because Fauci doesn't have lying signs and wonders. And yet the whole world believed that idiot. What happens when you have a man who can do satanic miracles in front of you? Supernatural ability. The world is cooked. The world doesn't want evidence or facts. He will do supernatural lying signs and wonders like Pharaoh's magicians, and he will get people hook, line, and sinker. So I think the problem is, Tom, the mentality of people is not coming back either. They're gone in their minds because they don't love the truth.
0: Wouldn't you say that it in itself just shows us that much more about how close we are to the second coming? I mean, just the fact that people's minds are gone.
3: And absolutely.
0: It's across the board, and especially has affected the Western world. I also find this interesting when we look at the Bible and the nations that end up turning to the Lord of Israel, Yeshua, are Israel itself. We read in Isaiah chapter 19, you have Egypt. You have Assyria, which would encompass quite a bit of the northern territory, like towards Iraq and Iran. We have Jordan, we have Ammon, we have Edom, Moab. They're turning to the Lord. So we start seeing these things, because that's very interesting, the parts of the world that are turning to him, while the Western world is just in this state of mass confusion, the perfect setup for this Antichrist is going to rise. Brandon, we only have a few minutes left. That was outstanding, but I got to ask you, I wanted to get into the Board of Peace, but we'll save that. You're back on here in a couple more weeks. We'll get into some of those other things next time. That was just a fantastic time today. Thank you so much for joining us. But let me ask you this. Last few minutes we have, what helps believers remain grounded in Scripture when they're confronted by all of these rapidly changing world events?
3: Well, here's the key, Tom, and this is what I took away from our Gettysburg conference. You have to know where the fight is to know how to use the Scriptures, okay? And this is important. And I was at a different table the night we had dinner, but here's what I shared with Olivier. I said, here's the problem. I go, at the center of prophecy is Israel. It's a hub of a wagon wheel. And then the spokes are coming out from the wagon wheel, whether it's Israel, whether it's Babylon, whether it's the Antichrist, whether it's the digital ID or whatever. But it all comes back to Israel. But here's the thing. If a believer or a prophecy teacher nibbles on the edges of the wheel all the time, and never is centering in on the Scriptures where the fight is. Because I can tell you right now, the fight is not over Nephilim. The fight is not over whether John Rich is claiming that there's a literal Babylon versus an allegorical Babylon. That's not where the fight is. The fight is not over whether they're going to have a digital currency. Everybody knows that. The fight is not over whether the Antichrist is coming. That's not where the fight. Guess where the fight is? Israel. And so I'm going to make that application for all of us as believers. You better be studying your Scripture and knowing your Scripture backward and forward where the fight is. Because if you're learning Scripture and you can tell me how many angels dance on the head of a pin, that doesn't help you in the culture war that we're in. I'll give you an example. I had a lady that said she memorized the book of Leviticus. Hooray. But you know what? A week later, she divorced her husband. I think I would have preferred her to study the Scriptures about marriage rather than learning the book of Leviticus.
0: That's great. So I'm going to throw this out there. We're almost out of time, but it's so interesting. I think we really need to look at this further next time. But Daniel chapter 12, verse 4, when Daniel's wondering about the coming tribulation, he's told by Michael, "But you, Daniel, shut up the words and seal the book until the time of the end. Many shall run to and fro, and knowledge shall increase." I was coming on the plane back from Gettysburg, and I had downloaded Don Stewart's book on 45 mistakes that prophecy teachers make, right? And one of them is that knowledge will increase, speaking of technology in the last days. People running to and fro is speaking about travel. And he brought up a simple point. In context, that's not what it's about. Although those things will happen, the knowledge increasing is about the knowledge to understand the last days and the days that Daniel is asking the questions about. And running to and fro is from Amos, running to and fro through the Scriptures. And I look at this, and everything you just said, this is a solid confirmation, everybody, for everything that Pastor Brandon said. Now is the time to be running to and fro through the Scriptures. Not listen, we can chase all of these other things that really don't matter. What difference do all of these, I mean, you look at the Nephilim, you look at all these other things, the UFOs. All right, but I mean, when it comes down to it, it is looking at the Scriptures and literally understanding the times and what is going on with Israel, just as the Bible tells us in 2 Chronicles. You put all of these things together, the hope that we have is in Jesus Christ. He's coming back to Israel, the very people that rejected him. He's coming back to them, and there's the test, the real litmus test for what is going on if you're going to a prophecy conference or whatever. We've got to be about the Word. We want to be on the right side of Daniel, just Daniel chapter 12, verse 4 right there, don't we, Brandon? Running to and fro through the Scriptures, and our knowledge in these truths are what we need to know. You take away the final word.
3: You're absolutely right, and Don's right, because in the Hebrew, it has a definite article in front of knowledge. It's not knowledge will increase, and that's how your English version is. It's the knowledge. And so you absolutely are right, Amen. And so is Don. It's the knowledge. And here's my thing. If I'm going to nibble on the edges, all the Scriptures, the whole counsel of God has got to be taught, but all the Scriptures have different applications at different times. So if I'm studying Leviticus and yet the fight's over here, you're irrelevant. So what the scriptures are trying to show you is stay focused on where the fight is and stay relevant where that is. All scripture is edifying, no doubt about that. But if the fight is here and you're wondering whether or not a high priest can have a mitre on his head between 2 inches and 4 inches, you're not in the game anymore. And you can do that for you personally. If you're you're nibbling around the edges, but you have an issue of pride, you have an issue of unforgiveness, you have an issue of bitterness or whatever, and you're not reading the scriptures for that unforgiveness, you're not even going to grow. But yet you can tell me how many animals were on Noah's Ark. You're becoming irrelevant.
0: Yep. It outstanding. I know we're out of time. I wish I could carry on more with you on this. We're going to pick, folks, Brandon's going to be joining me coming up in a couple of weeks. Also in Santa Barbara, in person, Brandon will be there along with David Towell's going to be joining us too. Kathy Ireland will be there. Going to be talking about the KGB's Most Wanted. You can register for that time coming up in Santa Barbara. Just go to my website, hopefortimes.com. All the information is there. But right now, I just can't help but think, Brandon, that's so spot on, and we've got to be about the word. And speaking of conferences, Brandon, as we know, there's so many conferences, even prophecy conferences, that distract from the truth that we need to know. Be wise, friends. Be wise. We're out of time today. God bless you, everybody. Thanks again, Brandon. We'll see you next time.
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4: Hello, I'm Gary Stearman, and this is Prophecy Watchers. Welcome to what is going to be a wonderful program, because we have a wonderful guest. His name is J.B. Hickson. Many of you may have seen him before. He's a wonderful Christian writer and many other things, too. J.B., welcome to Prophecy Watch.
5: Hey, so great to be with you. Thanks for having me on, Gary. Always an honor and a privilege to sit down and talk with you.
4: Well, the book that we're going to talk about right now has a title, and I'm sure you've heard the title before. It is Fade to Black. Ordinarily, that's a movie term.
5: That's right.
4: It's a fade to black, and it's time for the commercial or something.
5: Yeah.
4: But you apply this term to what's going on in society today.
5: You know, you're right. It is a term from the entertainment industry. You know, you're sitting in a movie theater, you're watching the movie, you're engrossed in the film, and then all of a sudden, as the film winds down, the screen fades to black, and then the credits roll. And so we really do believe that in terms of Satan's attempt to take over the world, things are getting darker and darker. Of course, Adrian Rogers pointed out many years ago, they're getting gloriously dark, and I love that term.
4: Yeah.
5: But it is fading to black, and so in the book we go through several characteristics of the spirit of the Antichrist, which is alive and well, according to 1 John 4:3, and setting the stage for the coming one-world global tyranny.
4: This is a very interesting time to be alive. We have global television. We have people who, the movers and shakers of the world, sit down in front of a camera and with a little audience maybe, and they tell us what they're doing and what they're not doing, what they believe. And we have one special individual who is constantly telling us, I'm talking about our current president, and he's constantly telling us what's coming and what he would like to do. Very open, very honest.
5: Yeah.
4: And yet people are scratching their heads and saying, wait a minute, what is happening exactly? And your book is aimed directly at that question.
5: Absolutely, yeah. I'm not sure how honest they are because they're all, many of these globalists and global leaders are part of a broader conspiracy to take over the world, even if they're not aware of how high up it goes in this cosmic battle between God and Satan. They very much are trying to usher in a global, one-world political, religious, and economic system. And to the extent that Satan is the one sort of guiding this Luciferian conspiracy, we know he's a liar. If his lips are moving, he's lying. Everything that comes out of his mouth is a lie. And so the first thing I get into in the book is the spirit of pretense. And we talk about how you really can't believe anything you hear. Very seldom are things as they really appear. And they're deceiving the world. And that, of course, is paving the way for the great deception that will take place after the rapture when the Antichrist takes the helm.
4: Now, it should be no surprise to us that there's a lot of strife in one area in the world today, and that's the Middle East. And we're talking about, of course, Israel, and then Iran is at the top of the news these days. But in general, the Middle East is coming alive in various ways that we might not like to see. Things are looking more and more grim every day. And I guess we shouldn't be surprised about this, given what we have in the Bible.
5: Not at all. Yeah, I'm reminded of one of my mentors who I had as a professor, John Walvoord, years ago, wrote The Middle East Meltdown. And I'm wondering what he would think today. If it was a meltdown then, it's just even worse today. But it is exciting because you're right, Gary. We see in Scripture all the different data points that talk about nations like Russia, Turkey, Syria, Persia, or Iran, and so forth. And now these are the nations that are in the news every day. And it clearly is geopolitically setting the stage for some key end times prophecies, such as Ezekiel 38 and 39 and others like that. So I believe, Gary, that America has to be kind of taken out of the way. And we know this both biblically as well as from the testimony of the Luciferian elite themselves. They've been trying to bring down America for 100 years now. They think America is the one nation standing in the way of a true new world order. And so it is interesting that we see a lot of things happening in the last couple of years, which is what I address, the time period I address in the book, with the technocracy movement, with battles with Iran and Venezuela, and overtures toward Greenland and Canada. There's just a lot of things happening that seem to be shifting away from national sovereignty and towards, at best, a regionalization and ultimately a globalization of the world.
4: The introduction in the book has a question. Why should we care about the rise of the Antichrist? There's a lot of conversation among people who study Bible prophecy about the Antichrist. Exactly where will he arise? From what power group? What will he be doing? Is he possibly recognizable? We hear a lot of that talk today, and you open your book with that thought.
5: Yeah, the whole premise, Rise of Global Tyranny, is that one man is ultimately going to take the helm of world control. And, of course, tyrants are nothing new. We've had tyrants throughout 6,000 years of human history, and many of them have conquered certain parts of the world, even a couple of continents, but no one at this point has ever conquered the entire world, but that's what's coming. The Antichrist, the Bible tells us, will have full spectrum planetary control. And, I don't have to tell you, I'm a diehard dispensational, pre-tribulational theologian in my perspective of what God's Word teaches, and I've dealt with that elsewhere. But what's interesting, Gary, in this book, I do address in the outset the fact that for the stuff we're talking about now in terms of stage setting, it doesn't matter what your view is. I hope you're pre-tribulational, but it doesn't matter.
4: Oh, yes.
5: You're still going to face some of this if the Lord tarries. So it's just a matter of degree. The only thing the Bible promises is that the church will not be present on earth during the outpouring of God's wrath in that final 70th week of Daniel, the seven-year period. 1 Thess 1:10, 1 Thess 5:9, we know we're going to be rescued before the great day of the Lord's wrath, but we don't know when the rapture is going to happen. So we could be here as all of this begins to prepare.
4: And we're seeing a rise of somewhat scary technology in the arena of war, in the arena of mental gymnastics. AI, I think, has a lot of people scared about how it can possibly rise to the point of controlling society.
5: Yes.
4: At every level.
5: Yeah, and they should be scared because, we've had technology for quite some time, and I've written about and we've talked about, and you've had guests on that have talked many times about data centers and your bit buckets and how they're harvesting data from social media. But what's changed in the last few years is the ability of to be able to harness that data, to access it in real time. And that's what AI gives you, is the power to be able to access all that data. So, again, if you go back to Scripture, Revelation 13, the beast and the false prophet are going to control the whole world. Everyone on earth at that time will have to either take the mark of the beast or face the wrath of Satan. And so you wonder, Satan's not omniscient, he's not omnipresent, neither are his evil celestial beings. How is he going to be able to see everyone at once and control everyone at once. Well, AI and technology and embodied AI and all of that gives him the ability to feign omnipresence. It won't be real omnipresence, but he'll be able to monitor, I call it hacking, tracking, and bushwhacking everybody on planet Earth, you know.
4: Yes, they're kind of humorous there, except as we think about it, it's not really very humorous.
5: Right.
4: However, the wonderful part of this is that our Lord, through his prophets and apostles, has given us an outline about what to expect during these days, and that's why we're here. That's why we talk with authors like J.B. Hickson, because they watch. Now, your book talks about these things almost in a, shall I say, a chronological way. As you go through the book, expect this, expect this, expect this. You're looking at what we might be seeing in the very near future.
5: Yeah, I mean, the last chapter in particular, it's called If We're Still Here. And I talk about, look, if we're still here 5 years from now, and I really don't think we will be. I'm not a prophet. I'm just making my best guess. But if we are, what are some things that we can expect? And it's really something that people need to be aware of and think about.
4: Indeed. His name, J.B. Hickson. His book, an easy read. It pulls you right along, and it talks about things that you will be familiar with if you watch the news at all. Right now, I'd like to pause for a moment and tell you how you can get your copy of The Prophecy Watcher every month.
6: 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The prophets of the Bible predicted a series of end-time wars, and we're seeing the final pieces of the puzzle fall into place. Russia, China, Iran, Syria, Turkey. The enemies of Israel are on the doorstep, just as the Bible predicted some 2,500 years ago. The Prophecy Watcher magazine includes the writings of dozens of prophecy experts like Gary Stearman, Mondo Gonzalez, L.A. Marzulli, Bill Salas, Josh Peck, and many others, writing on fascinating subjects like the Rapture, the Dead Sea Scrolls, the Red Heifer, the World Economic Forum, the Global Reset, digital currency, the Mark of the Beast, the Nephilim, and the Antichrist's beast system of global control, things you will likely never hear about in church. 12 bonus DVDs will introduce you to Ezekiel's Gog and Magog War and the Road to Armageddon. We'll examine the supernatural side of the Bible as we investigate controversial issues like the Nephilim, government UFO cover-ups, and the Shroud of Turin. We'll address the Luciferian Rebellion, a mutiny that changed heaven and earth forever. Speaking of heaven, you'll enjoy Mondo's glimpse into God's creation as he explores the stunning beauty of the stars and galaxies, seen through the lens of our Psalm 19 observatory cameras. 12 issues of the magazine, plus 12 bonus DVDs, a $180 value, now available for your gift of $50 to support our worldwide television outreach. 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
4: And we're back with author, lecturer, speaker, pastor, J.B. Hickson, and it's always a pleasure to talk to you.
5: Likewise, really enjoy, especially for such a time as this. I mean, this is this kind of stuff we need to be awakening the body of Christ to.
4: I want to talk about the style of this book. Now, we talked a little about the content, but you know, I read a lot of books. I mean, a lot of books. I'm reading all the time. And I love books, and particularly when they're written in a way that is not difficult to understand. And this book pulls you along. You've got a style. almost this, you put information in the form almost of a novel, very exciting novel, to pull things along. And your book talks in an exciting way about what we can expect to happen in the near future.
5: Yeah. So the template was pretty simple. Several years ago, I went through the Bible and looked at every verse in the Bible that deals with the Antichrist, and I started making notes of the characteristics of this future world dictator. And then having written down everything I could find in Scripture about what this future Antichrist will look like, I categorized that into about seven broad categories. And since 1 John 4:3 tells us the spirit of this future Antichrist is already at work today, I call those the seven spirits of the Antichrist. And so then I just say, if we're getting close, we should see an upsurge in some of these characteristics, preparing the way.
4: Yes.
5: And so I just started looking, and sure enough, we did. And so I've written about this previously, but I take those seven spirits today and once again overlay them to current events from the last 2 to 3 years, and I say, are things heating up? And so we get into power, pride, pretense, persecution, perversion, pluralism, and the one-world system, just, you know, every aspect that you can think of. And, you know, I come from academics years ago. That's how I got my start. And I've learned, I think, over the years to, you know, to write for a more broad audience. You know, not a lot of footnotes and technical jargon and all that. Yeah, that's fine for some context, but I want to get the message out, and I want people to be able to latch onto it and learn from it.
4: Well, having read your book, I can tell you it's not quote unquote academic, which translates into the word boring. It's not boring, and I'm going to, one of your chapters has to do with the, what appears to be the steady unveiling of information concerning UFOs or UAPs or whatever you want to call them these days. And give us an entirely new way of looking at that phenomenon. Talk about that.
5: Yeah, it's one of my favorite subjects, of course, a favorite of yours as well. No question. We actually have had you on our show to talk about that. But yeah, ufology, you know, is in the news big time the last 10 years since the New York Times article in 2017. Some of us have been studying it through the lens of Scripture for many years already, but it seems like these days you can actually talk about it and it's sort of mainstream. Now, the problem is the secular world and governments and, you know, congressional committees, they're all looking at it through a secular lens of little green men from another planet, you know, Zeta Reticuli.
4: And they are in the process of a systematic information release right now.
5: Oh, no doubt. It's all propaganda. It's all...
4: Where are we going?
5: Yeah. Well, we're going towards disclosure. So that's the biggest chapter in the book. I call it The Spirit of Phenomena, and we deal with disclosure. And I actually walk through several key dates in just the last year. And by the way, the book came out June 4th of 2026, and some of the citations in there that I quote are from 2 weeks before it went to print. We were literally going back in and adding late breaking news because there's just so much happening. So it's very recent, very current. But we walked through in the last year key dates that have happened that, as you just said, tip their hand that they're leading us to something, and I think it's part of a great deception. They're normalizing and marginalizing the whole alien concept, so that after the rapture, you know, the Antichrist can get on the world stage and can say, all these Christians that just disappeared, that was these benevolent aliens doing us a favor, and they've been abducted and good riddance, or, you know, whatever he's going to say. But the alien agenda will be a convenient pretext for him to explain the rapture.
4: Well, right now, the common thought is, and the common propaganda from the world governments, is that these are benevolent people traveling here. They are superior beings traveling here with superior technology from far, far, far away places, from another galaxy, Zeta Reticuli, whatever it is. They're coming here, and they're coming here to help us.
5: Yeah, let me be very clear. They are not benevolent. They are demonic. They are evil. Satan does not want what's good for humanity. He wants to destroy humanity. He's a killer. Jesus said he was a murderer from the beginning. And so this phenomena is real, The question isn't, is it real? The question is, what are they? And what we do in the book is take you through a biblical lens and explain the spiritual aspect of this battle in the unseen realm. It is real. And as things are heating up on earth, they're heating up in the heavenlies. We know from Ephesians 6 and many other passages that the battle is not just with flesh and blood. The Luciferian conspiracy to take over the world involves three components: Satan, his earthly accomplices, the Luciferian global elites, but it also includes a third component, and that is the evil angels that are working at his behest.
4: I want to go back to the title of the book. It's called Fade to Black. That's a movie term, and you know, you're sitting there with your popcorn and so forth, and the screen actually does fade to black.
5: Yeah.
4: And it leaves you thinking a lot about what you've just seen.
5: Yeah.
4: And what does that title mean?
5: Yeah, so I think there's a couple of applications there. Wendy and I, my wife and I, love movies. We love to just to get lost in the movies of all different kinds, you know. And a lot of times if it's a good movie, you're really engrossed in it and you're sort of, you know, escaping reality and just you're drawn into this world for 90 minutes. And if it's really good, all of a sudden it ends, it fades to black, and then the credits roll and you begin to see, oh, these were actors, these weren't real. You're jolted back into reality. And I think on the world stage, what we're seeing is a fade to black, and a lot of these actors that are working at Satan's behest to take over the world are ultimately going to be exposed for who they really are. And when Christ comes back, you know, he's going to remind them who really wins in the end. So we see that. We see the whole light-darkness metaphor that I talk about in the book. In Scripture, a lot of examples of this running metaphor of light and darkness. And so it's going to get dark before it gets light. It's always darkest before dawn. We're headed towards a glorious return of Christ in great power and glory and victory. The church, of course, will be coming back with him to establish the long-awaited kingdom. But until then, it's some dark times, and we need to be aware of it and pay attention to it. I quote Marie Curie in there in the epigraph. She's a famous scientist from the 1930s, first woman to win a Nobel Prize. And she says, look, now is not the time to fear. Now is the time to know more. The more we know, the less we'll fear. That's a paraphrase. But I think that's a great battle cry for Christians.
4: And I'm glad you said that, because that's a good closing thought as we near the end of our time today. And by the way, this is not nearly long enough for me. I'm just getting warmed up. What you're talking about is the difference between the worldly point of view and the Christian point of view. And as you're talking, it really warms my heart to hear you say that, hey, we're not looking for the black that to which we are fading very rapidly. We're looking for the Lord Jesus Christ.
5: Amen. Yeah, that's what it's about. We have to place our faith in Jesus Christ and him alone for salvation. You know, this world is not our home. Life's ultimate statistic for everyone is the same. One out of one dies, and I hope folks are prepared to meet the Lord. I mean, there's only one hope for eternal life, Jesus Christ. He said, I am the way, the truth, and the life. No one comes to the Father but by me. So if you're watching this and you've never trusted in Christ for salvation, let me implore you, do that now, because some dark times are coming and you want to make sure you're part of the family of God.
4: We are talking to Jamie Hixon, a man who has given his life to serving the Lord Jesus Christ and has applied a lot of thought and a lot of work to clarifying the things that are written about in the Bible. The book is Fade to Black. We're going to pause now. Here's how you can get your copy.
7: In case you haven't noticed, our world seems to be getting darker by the day. It seems like a demonic spirit has infected our world. The battle between good and evil is raging like never before. Anti-Semitism is out of control, economies of the world are collapsing, and many people find themselves in a continual state of desperation. J.B. Hixon examines our world through the lens of Bible prophecy, words written by God's prophets 2,500 years ago, telling us about future events with amazing accuracy. His new book, Fade to Black, Rise of Global Tyranny, reads like the words of a trial attorney making his powerful closing comments. JB takes us to places many of us are afraid to speak up publicly. From JFK and Jeffrey Epstein to government corruption and worldwide anti-Semitism, JB pulls no punches and leaves no stone unturned. 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

0: you share and every order you place helps extend that mission to countless people who are searching for truth. Thank you for partnering with us to make a difference.
1: Well, we are back, and very soon, certain things are going to be happening, JP. You're writing about them. We're all talking about them. God has graciously given us Bible prophecy, and he has put it all right there and said, you can understand this if you really study. And people study, and they say, wow, I can't understand this. This is too complicated for me. But people like you come along, and you bring us clarification.
2: Well, there is a lot of misinformation and disinformation out there. Satan does not want Christians studying Bible prophecy. Of course, you know, Prophecy Watchers has been on the leading edge of helping awaken the world to what's coming for many years. But you are well aware that roughly one-third of the Bible is prophetic. About half of that is future unfulfilled prophecy. So to ignore the subject of future prophecy is to ignore about 16% of the Bible. And that means you're about a C-minus Christian, you know, 84%, right? And so I want to be an A Christian. I want to study the whole counsel of God. And there's so much, especially today, as we see the stage being set, that is relevant. So it's always important to study the whole counsel of God. But I think even now, more so, because we are getting close. We're getting so close.
1: Leave us with a thought. What should we be watching for in the coming days, in your opinion?
2: Yeah, in my opinion, and again, the last chapter really ties it all together after I lay the foundation with all the signs of the times and the seven spirits of the Antichrist. And then I begin to connect the dots and I go, you know, here's my thoughts. I'm not a prophet. I'm not making a prediction. I'm saying here's some things that I think could happen.
1: Well, I'm listening.
2: Yeah, so what I think would be, first of all, to watch for some type of unfreezing event that brings about an end of the United States as we know it. I'm not suggesting that's going to be like obliterating our territory. They don't want to do that. But they've got to do something that causes our leaders to suspend the Constitution and sign on to some type of global savior, if you will. So whether that's an economic crash, a biological attack, some type of war, World War III, something happens that brings us to our knees, and then we become just an explicit pawn in the game rather than the sort of implicit pawn that we are now. So that's what I look for. I hope that doesn't happen. I love our country. I'm so blessed by our country, but I think they've been working hard, as I've talked about in my other books, for many years to lay the seeds of destruction for this country.
1: And the illusion is that everything is fine, and we're getting richer. We have more spare time to enjoy ourselves. It's a wonderful world. And yet, when you look at what's happening, even as we're sitting here right now, there are things happening that are destabilizing our country.
2: Yeah, Paul made it very clear in the last letter that he wrote, 2 Timothy 3:13, things are getting worse and worse, not better and better. So, you know, that's not pessimism, that's reality. But we know who wins in the end, right?
1: Well, we have about 30 seconds left, and to those who are with us, a word of a positive nature. We've been talking about the negative side. What should we be really thinking about now?
2: Well, I think we should be thinking about that trumpet sound. We should keep one eye on the clouds, one ear cocked, listening, because it's going to be a glorious day when we meet the Lord in the air and we see our loved ones in that grand reunion in the sky. And it also should prompt us to live for Christ. We want to hear, well done, good and faithful servant. What a day that'll be.
1: His name, J.B. Hickson. His book, Fade to Black. You need to read it. I'm Gary Stearman. Hey, you keep watching. We are.
0: Thank you so much for joining us today here at Prophecy Watchers. You can give easily by visiting prophecywatchers.com.
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0: Beloved, I am so honored that you've chosen to join me for this On the Living Edge. I can't tell you how excited I am that our audience is growing. I'm deeply touched by the level of hunger, and I pray that God enriches your life by our exchange. Edge Partners, what can I say except thank you? You're enabling us to grow and expand and touch the nations in fresh ways in a day where we desperately need to see a fresh move of God. And because of that, we're in this final episode of reading the signs with the sons of Issachar. And now I'm going to take you into what the Issacharian church is called to do, regardless of the preferred, the possible, the probable future, or even the wild cards. This is the lesson where we're going to learn what we are called to do. Open your heart. Open your mind, open one more time to 1 Chronicles 12:32, and let's do what we're called to do. Beloved, we are now in the fourth and final installment of this series, Reading the Times, Brailing the Culture with the Sons of Issachar. And this lesson is From Reading to Doing, Practices for an Issacharian Church. The text is what we started with, 1 Chronicles 12:32. Of the sons of Issachar, men who knew how to discern the times, to know what Israel should do. Their chiefs were 200, and their relatives were at their command. Why this lesson, and why the tools I'm about to share with you? This final lesson is the summation of the whole series, the place where everything we've learned is gathered up and put to work. We've traveled a clear road to get here. Lesson one taught us to understand the times with the men of Issachar. Lesson two taught us to braille the culture by reading its signs. Lesson three taught us to face the future as faithful foresight rather than fear. What are we to actually do, though? That single verse holds both halves of our calling together, since it joins a clear discernment of the moment to a decisive action within it. And the chapter ends with all Israel of one mind coming to Hebron to make David king. Hebron is the point of the whole story, the moment when a long, patient discernment finally becomes a single, united, courageous act. To make that move from discernment to action, we borrow some simple, time-tested tools for thinking about the future, and we explain each in plain terms as we go. Now, let me just say this. My first doctorate is in applied semiotics and futures studies grounded in theology. And it's all about understanding the times and knowing what to do. So all that I'm gleaning for what I'm teaching is from that doctoral material and the tools we learned how to use to the glory of God. So it's worth saying that why we use such tools at all, since the alternatives are worse, because without discipline, our thinking about the future collapses into anxious guessing, naive drifting, or sensationalized date setting. Disciplined foresight is the sober, prayerful, communal alternative to all three. And we take it up with a clear conscience, since all truth belongs to God, and any honest way of paying attention is His gift, beloved, to be used in Christ's service. These tools are servants, they're not masters, since they do not replace the Holy Spirit, prophecy, or prayer, but give our discernment a steady frame, held under Scripture and the Spirit. This isn't fortune-telling, since we are not predicting events on exact dates, but we're preparing our character and our communities for the range of futures that may happen, since we don't know the future. God only knows the future, and we don't. And so we're preparing ourselves for the possible futures in the same way Joseph filled the granaries before the famine, and the way Issachar prepared to act before the moment came when the kingdom was translated from Saul's hands into David's hands. So we're going to move through four steps of faithful foresight: scanning, sorting, reckoning with shocks, and planning backward. like the moonwalk, weaving in four lenses of Christology, semiotics, phenomenology, lived experience, and epistemology, how we know what we know. So let's talk about scanning the times. The first step, scanning, is about looking around at what actually is happening in the world before we ever say a word about where it's going. We do this because we cannot discern what we refuse to look at. And most of our fears about the future come from looking at too little rather than too much. This is how Issachar's own discernment was formed. We talked about that in the first lesson. Since their wisdom grew from years of patient watching, farmers reading the seasons and a border people reading the movements of empires. So scanning is the disciplined version of that attentiveness. To scan well, we look across several areas of life at once, adding the spiritual area the textbooks usually leave out. So we watch the geopolitical, the economic, the technological, the social, and the spiritual together. We watch all of these at once rather than one at a time because all the areas act upon one another. Since technology reshapes the economy reshapes politics, and all of them press on the human heart. This is where the study of signs, semiotics, applied semiotics returns, since scanning these areas is brailing the culture on a larger scale, and where knowing what we know, epistemology returns, since honest scanning looks widely and in community rather than trusting one person's gift or one person's gut. So let's scan the next 7 years, roughly from now through 2033, naming what is most likely while we hold it before the Lord. In the geopolitical area, the most likely future is an openly fragmented world, since in the latest World Economic Forum survey, 68% of respondents expect a multipolar or fragmented order over the coming decade. The central rivalry is between the United States and China. Analysts describe that competition, a fragmenting global order, and the longer-term pressure of climate change as a difficult structural picture, with much of the contest now fought through technology, semiconductors, and supply chains rather than armies alone. We're also living through an unusually high number of active conflicts at once, including wars and crises, the Ukraine, the Middle East, Venezuela, parts of Asia, with the Middle East war serious enough that the International Monetary Fund now describes the global economy as operating in the shadow of war. The probable path is continued tension and economic nationalism, while the base case among most analysts is still no wide-scale escalation. So the church, in that case, should be ready for either a tense stability or a dangerous escalation. That's quite a spectrum, right? For the people of God, this means learning to love a country without idolizing it, and to engage public life without placing our ultimate hope in any nation or leader, since the powers of this age are real but not finally in charge. In the economic area, the most likely future is sluggish and fragile growth, since the International Monetary Fund projects global growth slowing to about 3.1% in this year and staying below pre-pandemic averages, and expects the medium term to remember mediocre near 3.1% a year through 2028 to 2031. Now, I'm not just saying this off the top of my head, and I'm gleaning from the top studiers of scanning and future foresight in the world, brilliant minds, and they actually haven't missed in terms of what they want to tell us that we need to prepare for. Beneath that slow growth lies real fragility. Since fiscal buffers are thin and the IMF warns that rising public debt and any erosion of institutional credibility could push up interest rates and unsettle financial markets. And this is global. This is not just local. The largest single uncertainty, get ready, artificial intelligence. Since much expected growth depends on it, and a disappointment in AI-driven productivity could significantly weaken growth, which means ordinary families should expect continued cost pressure and volatility. The pastoral task is to form people who can hold loosely to money and security in a volatile decade, neither anxious nor presumptuous, since a people whose treasure is in heaven can weather an economy that no longer feels stable. Now, I know this runs popular to name it and claim it, but I'm just letting you know, you can either deceive yourself or you can tell yourself the truth. Whichever one you do will determine how well you enter the future or how poorly you enter it. In the technological area, the defining trend is the movement of AI from experiment to infrastructure. Since adoption is expected to deepen as AI agents emerge through 2027 to 2030, and many routine cognitive tasks shift from being human-authored to AI-generated, people are going to lose their jobs. That's not a prediction, that's a reality, and it's already happening. The effect on work is genuinely mixed rather than simply ruinous, since the World Economic Forum projects that by 2030, about 22% of jobs will be disrupted, with 170 million new roles created and 92 million displaced, and 39% of workers' core skills having to change. The effect on work is genuinely mixed rather than simply ruinous, because that disruption falls hardest, listen carefully, on the young. Since those most exposed are entry-level workers in their 20s and 30s, entering knowledge and content creation fields, which is a direct pastoral concern for the young adults in our churches. We've got to deal with this for the sake of our young people. The deeper question AI presses on us is not only what we will do for work, but who we are when much of our usefulness is automated. And the church holds an answer that culture needs, that our worth is given by God and not earned by our productivity. In the social area, the most likely future continues the fraying that we've named across the series. Persistent loneliness, strained mental health, eroded trust, people hardened into hostile camps. Now, all of this is actually a great opportunity for harvest. Global Pentecostalism is on the rise, along with disenchantment and disillusionment on the rise. People need Jesus. They need the power of Jesus. And so the technological shift sharpens all of this, because a net gain in jobs hides deep dislocation, and a falling share of people in the workplace and the workforce suggests some may leave work entirely rather than change jobs, threatening meaning, dignity, and belonging. The information environment stays disordered, since synthetic media and lost trust keep it hard to tell the true from the fabricated, which feeds both cynicism and brittle certainty, while the brighter possibility is a real hunger for community born out of exhaustion with division. I'm saying there's opportunities for the church here. Two slower areas run around out the scan, the environmental and the demographic, since both move quietly but shape everything else. With continued climate and energy pressure named among the structural stresses of the period, and with aging, shrinking population in the wealthy world set against youthful growth in Africa and parts of Asia. In the spiritual area, the global picture is the opposite of the Western assumption of inevitable decline, since Christianity is still growing, standing near 2.6 billion people, about a third of the world, and on track to pass 3 billion by 2050. The center of gravity keeps shifting southward, since nearly 70% of believers now live in the global south, heading towards 78% by 2050, with Africa as the engine of growth, and globally religious populations are projected to grow faster than the unaffiliated, driven mainly by birth rates. In the U.S., the near-term picture is stabilization rather than collapse, since after years of decline, the Christian share has leveled off near 62%, and the unaffiliated have plateaued at around 29%. The country remains deeply spiritual, with about 86% of adults believing they have a soul, and 83% believing in God, but that doesn't mean they believe in Christ, but it's just the spiritual emphasis is there. The brighter possibility is the early and uneven signs of fresh spiritual hunger among the young. Though sober observers note there is stabilization, but no broad revival yet, the Western trajectory still depends on what God and his people do next. The second step is to sort everything out we've just scanned. The simplest tool for it is what those who study the future call the futures cone. The picture is easy to see, since you can imagine the present as a single point and the future opening out before it like the widening beam of a flashlight, holding not one future but many at once. The probable future is what's most likely if these trends continue, and gathering our scan looks like a fragmented, intense world, a slow and fragile economy, an AI transition that dislocates even as it creates, a frayed social fabric, and a Western church that's steadied but not yet renewed, while the global church grows strongly in the South. We name the probable future first so we're not caught off guard by the most likely road, as Joseph soberly named the famine that was coming. The possible futures branches both in both directions from there, since the brighter side, we could see great power stabilization, an AI productivity boom, renewed community, and even spiritual awakening, while on the darker side, we could see escalation, market correction, mass displacement, and deepened despair. No one knows. Both are possible. It helps to place the three scenarios we sketched earlier in the series onto this cone, since a weakened normal shifts within the probable range, while a tighter control and sudden renewal sit among the possible futures we have to be ready for. We have to name the possible futures so we are neither flat-footed nor unexpected if they arrive. The third kind is the most important and the most neglected. The preferable future, the one we'd like to see, which is not what is likely or merely possible, but the future we believe God calls us to seek. Most people only ask what the future will do to them, the probable future. They never ask what they are to be for, the preferable one. So naming it is an act of hope and part of our calling. This is where the lens of Christology takes command, since it's Christ who defines what a preferable future even is, and that future is not the church seizing power to feel safe, nor the church collapsing into despair, but the church becoming a cruciform people in the pattern of the crucified and risen Lord. We can hold all of this without fear, because Christ is Lord of every future in the cone at once, the probable, the possible, the preferable, since he already stands at the end of all of them. For us, the preferable future has a concrete shape, an Issachar church that reads its time, refuses both panic and despair, and lives as faithful and creative, even though right now the church is still in the minority, seeking the good of the place where God has set it. The third step reckons honestly with the fact that the future doesn't always arrive in an orderly fashion. A wild card is an event that is unlikely to happen but would change almost everything it did. Something like 9/11. But these kind of wild cards, the pandemic was a wild card. I know some futurists don't agree with that. But they're becoming more increasing in, as we move forward. So if we look at the 7 years ahead of us, obvious wild cards could be a major power war, a financial collapse, a new pandemic, a sudden technological breakthrough or breakdown, and we should add an unexpected and widespread move of the Spirit. That would be a wonderful wild card, wouldn't it? A weak signal is the opposite, one of the small and faint early hints at a large change may be coming, the kind of thing most people overlook because it seems too small to matter. Learning to notice weak signals is, again, deeply Issacharian, since it is the discipline of reading the faint raised dots before they become the obvious headline. This is where the lens of lived experience comes back, since the world meets the possibility of sudden shock with anxiety and doom-watching, while the church is called to non-anxious presence that takes real danger seriously. We can't predict wild cards. None of this is doom prophecy or date setting, since Scripture is genuinely a Scripture that predicted the coming of Christ, the fullness of times, and now He is the center of all history. The fourth and final step turns all of our discernment into action, and the tool for it is called backcasting. It's like moonwalking. Most thinking about the future runs forward, starting from today and asking where the trends will carry us, which is called forecasting, while backcasting reverses the direction entirely. You've heard me say this before. Christ is calling us from the future to the future, and we need to become future present. What wants to unfold that we need to cooperate with. The men of Issachar did not stop at understanding the times, but went on to embody what the future was calling for. This is where how we know what we know comes to completion, since the kind of knowing we've learned is only finished when it's lived. And a discernment that never becomes action is not yet the Issacharian kind of knowing. Backcasting also keeps us from being overwhelmed, since it never asks us to fix the whole future at once, but only to take the next faithful step toward it. So we backcast from our preferable future, the cruciform Issacharian church, and read our scan back to ourselves as a set of callings, because again, Christ is summoning us. He's calling us from the future to the future. And a fragmenting, polarized world calls for a visibly reconciled people who embrace the Pentecost spirit and the spirit of Pentecost. So we commit now to small communities that cross divides, to real practice in the love of our neighbors, the love of our enemies, and public acts of reconciliation. A dislocating economy calls for generous and dignity-restoring people who don't end up afraid of giving and blessing. So we commit to shared economic generosity, to honoring the work and worth of those whom the new economy unsettles, especially the young. A disoriented young generation calls for spiritual fathers and mothers, so we should commit now to discipling, to mentoring, and to making room for the early spiritual hunger that is stirring among them. A spiritually hungry but unsettled culture calls for a church that actually knows the triune God, so we want to commit now to scripture-shaped daily prayer, regular examining of ourselves that asks, what stories are we believing and living into? What signs are we reading? And what rhythms of rest are we living so that we refuse the tyranny of the urgent? The whole of it calls outward into the welfare of the place where God has sent us. Jeremiah 29, seek the welfare of the city I've sent you to. Through hands-on involvement in its good, through truth spoken to power with humility, through the visible signs of hope in lament, in hospitality, and unity across the lines that divide everyone else. We walk in the opposite spirit, as Lauren Cunningham, the late Lauren Cunningham, taught us. None of these steps is dramatic. And that's the point, since the future is not secured by grand gestures, but by the patient, daily faithfulness of a people who know where they're going. The goal is a people who've begun to be formed into one, who are learning together, then alone, to ask what time it is and what we're called to do. Even at the very beginning of that formation, we can face the next 7 years without panic, without despair, because the future we are walking into is already held by the crucified, risen, ascended, and reigning Christ of glory. Beloved, as we come to this moment, as always, this is your opportunity to participate with us in work we're doing all around the world. And as I've shared with you, we're growing, we're expanding. People are hungry. They're wanting to hear what's unfolding, and they're wanting to hear it in a substantive way in Christ. And you're enabling us to do that, and I'm grateful for it. And I want us to continue to do that. And so this month, for your love gift of $35, I want to offer you this brand new series, Reading by Touch, Brailing the Culture with the Sons of Issachar. There's so much content in this series. There are things here I haven't covered ever when I've dealt with the Sons of Issachar, and I'm obviously dealing with the next 5 to 7 years and giving you highlights of all that's going on. Your love gift of $35 will be a major help to continue to do what we're doing around the world, and I want to thank you in advance for loving us enough to participate. If you're moved on to sow a love gift of $55, I really want to encourage as many of you as can, get this book, Prophetic Integrity and the Elijah Legacy. I promise this part of the journey of Elijah all the way to outrunning Ahab's chariot to Jezreel will bless you immeasurably and give you profound insights on the process of discerning the leading of the Spirit. It's life-giving, it's life-shaping, it's life-forming, it's life-changing. Your love gift of $55 will enable us to do what we're doing, and this book will add blessing to your life as you give. And finally, for your love gift of $75, I have a brand new series, Following Jesus in the Age of Artificial Intelligence. It's a 4-message series, and I am persuaded that most of God's people are hearing about AI from one of two extremes. Either it's presented as the next savior of humanity, or it's the harbinger of the Antichrist. Neither response equips us to live faithfully in the world we actually inhabit. I want you to have this brand new 4-message series. It will bless you. It will strengthen you. It will equip you. Following Jesus into the Age of Artificial Intelligence. 4 messages, life-changing. You won't be disappointed. Call now. Sow that love gift, $35, $55, $75. We will say thank you by putting these gifts in your hands. I am deeply grateful. I pray God blesses you richly.
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3: Welcome to Politically Basic. I'm your host, Kyle Campbell. As we always do, we're breaking down the basics of all political issues and current political events so that you get to decide. In the past couple of years, we've seen major political party shifts and more voters switching sides, mostly going in one direction. At the same time, us California folks have had our minds blown day after day as more corruption, scandal, scams, and nonsense is all revealed to us. We've got on the show today an expert on a whole lot of that. It's Patriot Jake Ryan. Side note, I love your name. He's one of the more popular and fascinating political commentators hailing from San Jose, California. That's deep in progressive territory. Raised in a conservative family, openly gay, Jake made the political ideology transition over time toward conservatism and became a national voice after being deplatformed during COVID for supporting Donald Trump. First a liberal centrist, then a moderate, California lockdowns and political censorship pushed him firmly to the right. His views challenge the narratives coming out of the left and don't fit neatly into any political box. Jake, welcome. I'm so glad you're on the show today.
4: So happy to be here, Kyle. It's such an honor.
3: Well, I have got questions for you, my friend. Are you ready for this?
4: I'm ready. Let's go.
3: Let's go. Okay, so you have had quite the political trek, kind of more starting off on the left side of things, and now you're pretty firmly on the right. So give us a few more details about how that all happened.
4: I was never really a liberal. I was really moderate. And during COVID, kind of like everyone else in California, you know, we were shut down for almost 2 years. And during COVID, I had a large platform also. It had nothing to do with politics, though. Mm-hmm. It was from going to like music festivals and just like all over the world. So for me, I couldn't go anywhere because Gavin Newsom shut us down. And during that time, I started posting a lot more about Trump. And I voted for Trump all three times. But during that time, I was like, you know, I want to start posting some political content, seeing how this goes. And Instagram would just shadow ban me. I mean, I had 110,000 followers. And like at that point, I wasn't doing videos. It was more like just posting stuff on my stories. And I used to get anywhere from like 5,000 to like 10,000 views on my stories. I was getting less than 1,500 views. And I was like, what is going on? And over time, I'm like, okay, they're shadow banning. And then at the end of 2020, my account was taken down. I didn't get a warning, nothing. And my good friend who worked at Meta at the time, I was like, hey, can you get my account back? So he got it back. And probably like 5 months later, same thing. My account was taken down, but he couldn't get it back. And at that point, I was like, you know, like the fact that they were silencing me just for an opinion really just woke me up. You know, I mean, I will be 100% honest with you. I was one of those crazy people that was out there protesting for George Floyd. And the crazy thing about the whole situation is at the time, my brother was a cop.
3: Wow.
4: So I have seen some interesting things at these protests. And, you know, like with everything going on in Minnesota right now, and I've said it since day one, I was like, this is literally BLM part two.
3: Yeah.
4: And it's sad because it's like these people don't really think of what they're doing. They're just out there because either they're getting paid, they don't have jobs, or, you know, they just are out there being crazy.
3: Yeah, it's so true. I think now they are being paid to protest. But back then, that wasn't as much of a thing yet. And wow, George Floyd's death just sure kicked off everyone's feeling very free to run out into the street and cause a lot of chaos. So you got shadow banned, you got shut down, you got it back, you got shut down again. How did you kind of arrive where you are today? I mean, you have a really healthy and growing following and people are highly interested in what you have to say. Was that just by staying consistent and continuing to grow your content, or did something else happen to really just strike a chord with people and your content and what you're talking about?
4: So it actually is pretty recent, to be honest with you. After I lost my Instagram, I didn't really post political content. I was just like, you know, I don't really want a following. It's not something I really wanted. I had it. I'm done. And then in 2023, I was working for a design firm and they let me go because they said I wasn't doing my job, but they let me go because they hired someone at a lower rate. So there was probably like 7 months where I wasn't working. And I was never a TikTok person. And then I went on TikTok. This was probably at the beginning of 2024. Started posting some videos. They started going viral. And I'm like, okay. And then in May of 2024, I went to Turning Point San Francisco. And that's kind of where it just blew up. You know, at that event, it was Charlie Kirk. And then the guest was Riley Gaines. And being at that event and just like getting hate from like liberals, like they didn't even know who I was. And they're like, you're wearing a Trump hat. You're a horrible person. And there was this one girl, or I don't even know if it was a girl. I don't know what it was. A guy. I honestly don't know what the person was, but the person was very vile. I mean, they started attacking Charlie Kirk and Riley Gaines, like back and forth, calling him every name in the book. And then when this person came off the podium, they came to me, I cannot believe you're here supporting Trump and Charlie Kirk. And I was like, why? What's the reason behind why can't? Well, they're against the gays. And I'm like, really? I was like, name one thing I've lost since Trump has been in office. And let's go back to 2016 when he first time being president. I haven't lost anything. Mm-hmm. That video went viral because I had someone film it. And I think I got like 12,000 followers from that on TikTok. And I think the video reached like 10 million views. And then I started posting more on TikTok. I started growing. And I was like, you know what? Let's post on Instagram. Let's see how this works, you know, because up until then, Instagram and Meta were very, very left, as we know. Like Mark Zuckerberg even came out and said that, like the Biden administration paid him off. So I started posting on there. Everything started going viral. And I'm like, wow, okay, like let's do this. Like if we're really going to do this, let's do it across all the platforms. So then I started getting a little, I think at that point, after the Charlie Kirk event, I think I was at like 10,000. And then by July, so the event was in May, I think I hit like 40,000. So I jumped like pretty quickly, like $30,000 on Instagram. I think at that point I was like on TikTok 4 because I had banned on TikTok. Like the problem with TikTok is like I have tried to do everything, but everything I say, they censor me, they ban me, et cetera. And at that point I wasn't really focused on TikTok because I knew I would get banned. I mean, the most followers I ever had on TikTok was like 75,000. And as of right now, I have two TikToks. One is at like 11,000, which currently has a ban on it. And then my new one, which I started like 3 weeks ago, is almost at 10,000. No bans ever since, TikTok was purchased by Oracle. So I just started posting constantly, started engaging, and then, yeah. And I think, honestly, the thing that kind of made me explode was when Charlie Kirk was assassinated. Because you had to hear from me that Charlie Kirk was not homophobic. You had to hear from me that Charlie Kirk was not racist. You know, you had all these narratives that people were posting about him, but they wouldn't post the full video. They would post like 2 seconds, like, oh, well, he doesn't want to fly on a plane with a black man. No, he doesn't want to fly on a plane for someone who is not fit for the job. Like in the past year, I was able to meet Charlie Kirk 3 times before his assassination. And actually now I work with Turning Point. But, you know, there was videos where like, well, how can you support Charlie Kirk? Like, I can't believe you're standing for this man. He doesn't like the gays, da da da. And I'm like, he has never once came out and said he does not like gay people. Now he is a Christian. His values might not agree with having 2 men in a bed or 2 women in a bed, but it doesn't mean he hates anyone. You know, like I don't need to know who's in your bed. You don't need to know who's in my bed. And that's the biggest problem when it comes to the left is they're so focused on these ideologies that they think make a person. And in reality, I think that's why there's so many gay men and women, even trans people, who have switched over to the right because they're tired of being a political pawn. You know, most people want to be left alone.
3: Yeah, you're so right. Well, do you think, though, being gay, that there is an expectation from the left? Really, it's the Democrats who tend to believe and expect that certain people should vote a certain way. Do you think that was your experience? I mean, it sounds like there was definitely an expectation that you would be against a Charlie Kirk or against a Riley Gaines. And her whole platform is, of course, like keeping biological males out of women's sports, which has gotten a lot of traction, of course, with all the way up to the Supreme Court. And it's just like, it's amazing that that's even a question that we're grappling with in our culture right now. But do you think that you felt that? I mean, you told me you grew up in a conservative family, that they were always supportive of you and your coming out experience to them, which is so great to hear. But did you find that consistently throughout your growing up and into your adult years that you were expected to vote and align with the Democrat Party because you were gay and only because you were gay?
4: It's funny that you say that because, and I was actually having a talk with one of my best friends recently, and she's Christian. She is a diehard conservative, and we've been friends for like 15 years, you know? She's always been my friend. She's never judged me. She's never looked at me any sideways. And honestly, I told her, I was like, I feel like I had a harder time coming out as a gay conservative as a gay man.
3: Oh, wow. Yeah.
4: I get so much hate from the left. And don't get me wrong. There are some super far right people that have said stuff to me, but it's like, I'm not going to be everyone's cup of tea. That no one is everyone's cup of tea. And I respect that, you know, You're a good person. I respect you. But honestly, that's genuinely what people think. They think that if you're a gay man, if you're a lesbian woman or whatever you want to do, you have to be a part of the Democratic Party. Mm-hmm. When in fact, they haven't done anything for me or anyone in general. Mm-hmm. You know, like living in California, everyone here is, well, I wouldn't say everyone because I have hope for our state. I genuinely think we are going to flip when the election comes. I genuinely think we're finally going to go back to having a conservative governor just because I think Californians are pissed. They're tired of what the state has become. But, you know, like even living in the Bay Area, I mean, people assume like, oh, if you live here, you're a liberal. Mm-hmm. Mm-hmm. No, most people that live in the Bay Area is because they want money. Mm-hmm. You know, they work at these tech jobs. They work at these companies. You know, like I have a friend who lives in San Francisco in a high rise, and I ask them every day, the amount of money you are paying to live in that high rise, you can live in a home somewhere. Mm-hmm. Oh, well, that's my job. And I'm like, yeah, I could never live there. These liberal cities like LA and like San Francisco are the downfall of California.
3: Mm-hmm. Yeah, absolutely. And they want to build more. I mean, that's crazy. The frightening part. You said something really interesting. I want to go back for 1 second because it jogged something in my mind. And that is, you know, you were saying, well, what has the Democrat Party done for me, you know, as a gay man? I mean, I am just super curious if the Democrats have ever promised to do anything for the gay community. I mean, what are they? What would they have done?
4: I personally don't think they've done anything. You know, like their whole thing is like, When Kamala Harris ran for president, honestly, like, I will be 100% honest with you. I was pretty shocked Trump would not win, honestly, to be hands down. When he won, they announced it, my mouth dropped, just because of how delusional people are in this country. But at the end of the day, Kamala Harris ran on two things. She ran on ideologies and abortion, okay? Nobody cares about your ideology, okay? And most people are pro-life, you know? They don't want people to be murdered, you know? And I genuinely think, like, that's the kind of stuff they like to run on, you know? Democrats like to run on these things, then they think people care when the normal person wants to be able to afford groceries. They want to be able to buy a house, you know? Like, it's crazy that people in their 30s cannot afford homes these days.
3: Well, it's almost like they're looking at you as this different subsection, like almost like a different class. But you guys aren't. You're Americans. You're people. You're Californians. You have the same, you know, desires as everyone else. You have the same, you know, bills you have to pay. You want a good life. You want to be able to afford to buy a home and live where you choose to live. And it's just, it seems that they maybe are confused that they have to section the gay community out and say, like, well, you can't like Trump because he doesn't like gay people. And I disagree with that. But they don't have any proof of that. But also say, like, well, stick with us. You know, we're going to look out for you. We're going to make sure your rights aren't taken away. And it's so refreshing to hear from you because I can just ask you flat out, what are they talking about? Like, what in the world are they talking about? What are you at risk of losing? What are they going to give you, their promise you? How are they protecting you? I mean, when you wanted to leave the party, they certainly didn't throw you a parade on the way out.
4: it's funny that you say that because getting back to like how I kind of grew on social media, it was actually the videos that kind of made me blow up is I would do like a monthly, oh my God, I'm a gay man in America. And, you know, it's been this many months since Trump has been president. My rights haven't been taken away. You know, like I've been fear mongered for 6 months, a year, whatever, that I was going to get thrown into a concentration camp. I wouldn't have to work. Well, when is this going to happen? You know, so I think a lot of people connected with that. So that's one of the main reasons I started getting a following because of those types of videos. And I think in today's time, you know, like, say, for example, say my dad or even you were to say something about someone, they would be like, oh, she's racist. She's homophobic. They're this, they're that. When it's like, no, you just don't believe in the bullshit. I mean, even like with Riley Gaines, like I applaud her. You know, I think she's doing a phenomenal thing. You know, like people assume because you're gay, like you are okay with all the nonsense that's going on. And honestly, I get more hate from liberals and honestly gay liberals than anything. Because they're like, how can you sell us out? Like, what am I selling out? Because I don't believe biological men belong in a women's space. You know, like, when you guys screamed that you're for women's rights, you were so upset when Roe versus Wade was overturned, and you want to be for women's rights, but you want to take away their spaces. So, like, the logic that these people have is, like, mind-boggling. You know, like, you can't scream you're for women's rights when you want to take away their own spaces. And, you know, like, I have trans friends, and they're actually very conservative, and they know, they will tell you, I know I'm not a woman. I know I'm not a man, you know? Then you have these people, like, unhinged people like Lily Tino. Do you know who that is?
3: No, no, no. Explain to everybody what you're talking about there.
4: We're getting into the whole like transgender situation.
3: But it's a good conversation to have, because again, there's a misconception that y'all are the same. The LGBTQ goes together all the time, every time. I mean, they can't add any more colors to the trans flag. It's getting so confusing. And that when I hear from people like you, Jake, and people who, even people who are transgendered, they're like, stop lumping us all together. We're different. We have our own minds. We have our own politics. So to explain to everybody who you're talking about, I think this is an important conversation.
4: So Lily Tino is probably one of the most vile human beings on social media. Lily Tino, his name is Nick Contino. He is a huge platform on TikTok, and what he does is he'll go to Disneyland and basically, like, this one video that he posted is vile. He has a hot dog, slices it down the middle, pours ketchup on it. He's like, this is what's going to happen to me. So he'll post stuff like on that, and it's crazy, because it's like, there's trans people who have done all the surgeries. They don't talk about it. It's no one's business, and they're presentable. If you don't want someone to upset you because whatever you want to call yourself, he, she, they, them, whatever you want to call yourself, present as what you are. You know, like, if you want to present as a woman, be a woman, but dress like a woman, get the surgeries, make yourself feminine. Just because you have long hair doesn't make you a woman. At the end of the day, you will never be a woman in general. So at least if you're going to try to do it, at least present, you know, like, during COVID, and Jeffree Star said this best. There's actually an interview that Jeffree Star said during COVID. And he said, during COVID, people were bored. So what they started doing was they started lumping us all together because they assumed we were all the same. When in reality, lesbian, gay, and bisexual are sexual orientation. Transgender is something you identify as, okay? I don't identify as a gay man. I am a gay man. You know, it's my sexual orientation. Versus, like, you have these trans people who they think they're a woman, they think they're a man, or you have these people that call them like they, thems, which honestly, in the gay community, I don't understand any of it. Every week there's like something new. Like, I'm in a conservative gay group chat, and I like posted something they were like, did you not hear they added on like more letters? And I'm like, more letters? I was like, there's only like 500 of them.
3: They've lost people. They've lost public support because they've gone too far. And it's really great to hear your thoughts on this, Jake, because this is the kind of truth that we need to understand. We need to understand that, like, you know, you guys have your own, yes, you have your own ways, you kind of have your own culture at this point, you know, being gay in America in this day and age, but people misunderstand you so much. And right now there seems to be a real confusion over, especially particularly trans surgeries and medications for minors. Now, Gavin Newsom, who we both live in California, we're two California kids. So this kind of hits us a little bit different. You know, these are our kids. And he says, we need more trans kids here. A lot of the legislation and the policy that is put forward in the state, especially recently, has to do with children and their ability to make changes, like change your sexual marker or your identity on birth certificates or documentation. What do you think about all of that and what Newsom's doing in that space?
4: Well, one, I think Newsom's a huge hypocrite, because when he launched his podcast last year, the first person he had on his podcast was Charlie Kirk. And Charlie Kirk asked him, like, what's your view on the whole trans thing? And he's like, I'm not really for it. And I was shocked that he said that, because Gavin Newsom has ran on the trans community forever. And then months down the road, obviously, we're aware it was only for the show because now he's all about the trans thing. I think it's disgusting what he's doing. I think it's disgusting what him and Scott Wieners are doing. Mm-hmm. And they want to pass for children. Mm-hmm. You know, at the end of the day, it comes down to one, they're the problem. And so are the parents, that are letting their children get away with this. You know, mm-hmm. I mean, when you're a child, you don't even know what your favorite color is. You know, I mean, you're a child, you have an imaginary friend. Yeah. You know, I was talking to my girlfriend a couple of days ago about this, and she's like, I have a 5-year-old and a 7-year-old. One day my 5-year-old thinks he's an astronaut. The next day he thinks he's an alien. So, like, yeah. How are you going to justify getting a surgery or giving even your children testosterone or estrogen when they don't even know who they are?
3: Mm-hmm. Mm-hmm. Absolutely. You know? Yeah. It changes all the time, doesn't it? I mean, and that's, I think that we're also kind of creating a really dangerous precedent here in that there are families who are literally like terrified that their kids are going to go to school if they're in a certain school and they're going to say something. And if the school gets a hold of it. Now, this has happened in California and in other states where the school starts to advocate for a child saying, well, the child, you know, is showing interest. It's a little boy and he's showing interest in more feminine things and colors and toys. And if the family won't back it, then they get a social worker in to try to remove a child from a home. We've actually seen a number of those cases. Some children actually do get removed against their desires. The child doesn't want to be removed. And of course, the parents don't want the child removed. So it's really scary. I mean, parenting, as if it weren't terrifying enough, right? Now we have to worry that we can't just let them be free to be creative or change their minds or like something that's pink if they're a boy or blue if they're a girl, and that they're not going to be snatched away from their family. And people like Gavin Newsom are pushing back. You know, you mentioned the Charlie Kirk interview. He went on Ben Shapiro's show and said, like, kids aren't being, you know, transed at school. You know, they're not being transitioned at school. Parents don't drop them off and as a boy and pick them up and they're a girl. And Ben Shapiro's like, well, sometimes that's happening. Like, it's not as insane as it sounds when somebody like Gavin Newsom throws it out there. There are efforts happening like that. So it's pretty wild to hear, but he's all over the place. So he doesn't, I think he just blows with the wind and whatever is most popular.
4: There's teachers that are doing this to the kids too. Mm-hmm. I mean, there was a video I did. Her name is like Miss Roby or something. She's based in New York City. She posted a video and I was one of the first people who stitched her. And she was like, you know, like, kids come to me and tell me they're trans, their pronouns are they, them. These are like 6 and 7-year-old kids. Mm. Like, when I was 6 and 7, I didn't even know what I was doing. Right. Like, I didn't have this thought process.
3: Yeah.
4: And the sick part about like teachers like this is they don't tell the parents. And mm-hmm. she even said in one of her like TikTok, she was like, you know, like, I only tell the parents if the child is okay with it. Like, okay with it? Like, how is that normal?
3: It's not. And, right. I mean, we have laws around child abuse, and now we have completely ignored those rules about what's abusive for children in the pursuit of this ideology that people like Governor Newsom think, you know, is a positive for our state, or that people want to hear that we need more trans kids. It's really getting to a sick position. But I think it's also reflective, Jake, of just how blowing with the wind the Democrat Party is. And I really want your take on this because, you know, you've been more moderate, you've been, you know, leftist centrist, and now you're more conservative. These parties have really changed over the years, right? And in this current political climate today, and we're approaching a really critical midterm, you know, what do you think makes up the Democrat Party and the Republican parties today? Who do you think they are?
4: I mean, honestly, and I've said this since day one, I do not think the Democrats have any good in them, you know? Especially when you have people like AOC, Jasmine Crockett, and, you know, like Eileen, how do you say her last name?
3: Oh, Ilhan Omar?
4: Yes, yes. Mm-hmm. Exactly. You have these people who are so focused on themselves when they don't care about the American citizens, you know? And I genuinely think, like, when it comes down to it, like, the Democrats are very for themselves. I mean, look at the government shutdown. Great example. They were so focused on being so firm that illegals would get free healthcare in this country, you know, instead of worrying about Americans who are struggling, that are on food stamps or whatever their situation is. So you were okay not feeding actual American citizens. Mm-hmm. They are

0: Americans, like people that keep voting for them, you're feeding them money. Like you're literally having them take from you.
1: Yeah, and that's become a really big issue recently too. So I'm hearing that Trump is not homophobic from you.
0: I actually, it's funny that you say that. I am going to Mar-a-Lago. I was invited in March by the Trump administration. So, you know, I think if Trump was gay, I don't think I would be invited.
1: Well, that is exciting. I'm so glad that you get to go. You know, Scott Bessent actually is probably my favorite, one of my top few favorite cabinet members of his right now, too. And just what a great example of just a very bright, sharp, dedicated man who's doing a lot of good for our country. And I don't know, hopefully trying to unwind some of this negative, you know, attachment to Trump that he is homophobic or doesn't like gay people. It's just such a tired platitude that people try to say. No one can ever answer how or why or give any examples. So I have to ask you because I've got you in front of me and you know too. But I think I want to call it that we're done with that. No one else gets to say that anymore. He's not. Leave it.
0: I agree. You know, I mean, it's funny because whenever someone comes at me, because that's like their biggest thing, I can't believe you support him. He's homophobic. He's this, he's that. And then they'll show me a clip of him from like 20 years ago, you know, and it'll say like, oh, you know, like they'll ask him like, oh, what do you think of like gay marriage? Oh, well, I believe marriage should be between a man and a woman. That's great. Doesn't mean he's homophobic. It just means that's his values.
1: Yeah.
0: And unfortunately, that was the same way they paint Charlie Kirk, too. You know, they want to paint these people as villains instead of like, dang, this person's actually making America a better place. You know, I saw the Melania movie last night.
1: Oh, yeah.
0: Phenomenal. Phenomenal. And it was so funny because you got to see him like in his like fun era when he's like laughing and just being like Trump. And during like the movie, he's like, okay, so what time do I get to make America great again? Like, I'm done with all these walls. Like, what time do I get to make America great again? That's, you know, the fact is like, we need somebody who puts us first. We need somebody who actually cares about this country. And the fact that he has such a good cabinet and then we have JD, like, you know, I think we are in for a phenomenal, like, I honestly hope we do not ever have a Democrat in office ever again.
1: Well, it seems like everyone's flooding from the Democrat Party. Some are being brave and going to the right, but there are higher numbers of voters now who are aligning with independent or registering as independents than we have seen in a very, very long time. Do you think that's just because it's a safer jump to make than going all the way from Democrat to Republican? Because there is some hate and some aggression that follows people when they make that change.
0: So it's actually very interesting that you said that. I recently just got to interview Steve Hilton. And I've interviewed him, and then I've interviewed Chad Bianco over the past couple of years. And I've asked them both the same questions. I was like, how are you going to get those people that are in the middle that don't want to vote left, don't want to vote right, but at the end of the day, they need to vote? And honestly, like they both said, they were like, my thing is like a lot of these new voters, one is the younger generation. You know, you have so many young people that voted in the 2024 election. It was insane. I mean, I remember when my first election I voted for, I think it was in, it was when Obama first ran. And I didn't even know who I was voting for. I just like listened to everyone. I was like, oh, I'll vote for Obama. You know, like, sure. But I think people are starting to educate themselves more. You know, like even on social media, you'll have people who have actually personally told me, they're like, you know, like prior to me coming on your page, I was very in the middle. Like I wasn't a registered Democrat or a Republican. But having someone like you talk about your experiences and you like breaking down issues and things that are going on, they were like, honestly, I think I'm a Republican now. So I always tell people, I was like, I respect anyone who goes out and votes. You know, like that is your right as an American citizen. But if you're going to be one of those people who doesn't vote and then you're going to complain about the current state of the country, you're honestly, your voice does not matter. Like I would respect you more if you voted instead of not voting. And I think in today's time, as like now that social media, especially stuff like TikTok is like so big, and even like the fact that like Instagram is big again, and you know, Facebook, and, you know, like,

0: Facebook is very boomer based. You know, mm-hmm. I mean, I haven't used Facebook in all over 5 years. Yeah. And now Facebook is actually one of my number one platforms, mm-hmm. believe it or not. And a lot of people on there who have been following me are the younger generation and like the boomers. Mm-hmm. I think once people start doing their own research, instead of like looking like, you know, for example, like CNN or Fox News or whatever, when you actually like dive into something you're interested in, I think people are going to start making their own opinions, because I think people are just in a current mindset where they're so annoyed with what is going on in this country because of how divided this country is right now. Mm. And I think people are just tired of it.
1: Yeah.
0: You know, and unfortunately, like, you can be part of the Green Party, but at the end of the day, like, is your vote ever going to really matter, mm-hmm. if you vote for that party? You know, right. Because you're really only a two-party system.
1: Mm-hmm. Well, it's time for people to get serious, is what I'm hearing you say. Like, yeah. Pick a lane. And for people of faith, you know, that's biblical, not to be lukewarm. And let your yes be yes and your no be no. And I think that politics got scary there for a while. Like, people, you know, were being threatened. And it's scary now in a certain way. But so many more people are stepping up and having courage and being bold and just saying, like, forget it. I mean, you just came right out of the gate. I voted for Trump 3 times. I mean, think about that, saying that 5 years ago. People wouldn't have said that. Nobody wanted anyone to know that they voted for Trump ever. And now we're getting, you know, Fulton County elections offices raided, and we're getting that all sorted out. But this is kind of a time of political reckoning, I would say.
0: 100% right.
1: And I love your message, Jake, because you're just telling people, look, like, get the information for yourself. Don't just say what everyone expects you to say or tells you to say. You know, do the homework yourself and figure out where you stand. Take a stand. And I think our country would be a whole lot better off if people did that. You know, this lawlessness is really a concern. And it seems like it has maybe taken over as kind of the issue that we're going to battle out as the midterms come up.
0: Right.
1: You know, and the 2024 was, like you said, all about like abortion. And on one side, I'm just like, okay, enough. Like, they made it such a plank and their only thing. And on the other side, it's like, wow, our country's in a really scary place with all these people flooding over the border and our economy's problematic. What do you think are the biggest issues now that are going to be focused on for those midterm elections?
0: Well, I think ICE, the whole ICE situation is going to be a huge issue, because, you know, you have so many people in this country who are for ICE, and then you have people who are not for ICE. Mm-hmm. And it's interesting, because me and a whole bunch of my commentator friends, we've been calling people out for it. Mm. You know, I mean, you have people who are millionaires, like, great example, Ariana Grande, mm-hmm. who has never spoken on politics. You have Lady Gaga, who at her concert the other day was like, oh, I'm crying for Minnesota. I'm crying for these people being deported. And I'm like, while you live in your mansion with your security, like, come on. Mm-hmm. So, you know, like, these people, and even there's a lot of influencers who never speak on politics, and all of a sudden everyone wants to speak on what's going on because it's performative activism.
1: Mm-hmm.
0: So, unfortunately, I think it's going to work against us, because, mm-hmm. you know, all these people who are like, oh, the Republicans are so bad, they're this, they're that. And then you have all these celebrities who are speaking out against it now. So I think the midterms are going to be rough.
1: Mm.
0: I even said, like, with how Candace was handling the whole Charlie Kirk assassination, I genuinely think that's like going to be a huge thing too, because mm-hmm. even our own party, I feel like we're divided right now. And I mean, great example, when I was at America Fest, you know, like, the midterms weren't even talked about, mm-hmm. which I'm kind of shocked. I mean, you literally had Ben Shapiro fighting with Tucker Carlson and Megyn Kelly. They were all going back and forth. And I'm like, when did our party become like Democrats? You know, mm-hmm. like, and it's interesting, because it's like, the one thing I can say about the Democrats and they're good at is sticking together.
1: Mm-hmm. Absolutely. No, they do that well, and everyone knows that. And they, you know, they sacrifice some of their values and a lot of their integrity in doing it, but they absolutely stick together. No, I think you're right. When it comes to issues surrounding like sexual identity or this trans issue, are we past that, Jake, or are we still going to be talking about that this year?
0: I definitely think the whole trans thing is not going anywhere anytime soon. You know, like, I actually just had some friends who were in DC for the hearing, and, You know, like they said it was insane there. I mean, poor Riley Gaines literally had to wrap her daughter in a bulletproof blanket.
1: Jeez.
0: Like, how did we get to a current state in the world where a mother has to wrap their child in a bulletproof blanket because she doesn't want men in her bathroom?
1: Mm-hmm.
0: I remember growing up, like, it was never a thing. Like, I think even when I was like 4 or 5, I think there was maybe a girl on my soccer team, you know?
1: Mm-hmm. Yeah.
0: But, you know, like, as you get older, you're like, okay, there's a boys' restroom, there's a girls' restroom, there's men's sports, there are women's sports. Mm-hmm. Like, I don't understand how this became so big with literally in the past 4 years. And it's because the Democrats are pushing it on people.
1: Mm-hmm.
0: You know, like, most trans people, like the ones that genuinely know that they're not men or women, are 100% okay not going in a men's bathroom or a women's bathroom. They're okay going into a gender neutral restroom or waiting till they're home. Because why? They don't want to make these people feel uncomfortable in the bathroom that they're in. You know? And then you have people like Lily Tino, who looks like a full dude who walks in the restroom and films himself at Disneyland.
1: Yeah.
0: You know? And unfortunately, I think because of all the hate these people have for Donald Trump, I don't think those issues are going to go away anytime soon.
1: Yeah.
0: Because he is the president that, you know, signed off men, biological men are not allowed to face it. So, and they think he's transphobic, but Blair White is one of his biggest supporters.
1: Yeah, yeah. No, it's. I think that the Democrats have to find something to be outraged about. They have to find an oppressed group to protect, to fight for, and they're addicted to that, right? And if there isn't a next group, they'll just generate one. And it's been shocking to watch that go from, you know, it's gone from black people to gay people to trans people to illegal immigrants to criminal illegal immigrants. It's like, what's next? What, how many more levels are we going to get through of people who you believe are marginalized and oppressed and you liberal white women need to go fight for? I mean, it's just incredible. I don't know where they're going next is, I guess. I love to predict the future, Jake. I'd love to hear where you think they're going to go next, but I'm not sure. There are too many levels beyond rapist, murderer, drug dealer, criminal, illegal aliens.
0: They've lost it at this point. You know, I mean, as of yesterday, I don't want to hear anyone say nice, and I will tell you why. And I'm very passionate about this. As of yesterday, I lost respect for every liberal in this country. I came across a video of a dog that someone spray painted ice on.
1: Oh no.
0: I have 2 dogs myself. I'm a huge animal lover, yet when I know these people are crazy, like it's known. I mean, honestly, that's why Trump is reopening insane asylums and mental institutions. But when I saw that video of that dog being spray painted with ice and like the girl that was recording it, yeah, like it's sad, but we're still with ice. I'm like, are you kidding me? Yeah, an animal,
1: that's bad.
0: An animal that is here to love you. Like, that really just like put me overboard. You know, I don't have respect for any of them anymore. And, you know, the few liberal friends that I still have, like they're sane, you know, they're not crazy. They're not out there protesting. Like that, you know, like there's things they agree with Trump on. There's a lot of things they don't agree with him on, but they would not do that kind of stuff. And that really just like put me overboard because like, in today's time, like, yes, there is a huge division. And you can hate a parent. You can hate someone for their views. But with these liberals, you know, there's literally liberals online who are making videos that keep saying like, oh, if I see MAGA, I'm going to curb stomp them. And those same people are like, if I see their child, I'm going to kill them.
1: Yeah, it's gone way out of control. And it seems like people are making justifications for violence and justifications for people dying. And that's when it gets really, really, really scary. And Charlie was the, you know, the tipping point for us in that people justified his death. Well, he shouldn't have said what he said, or he shouldn't have supported Trump, or he was racist, or he was this, or he was that. So in their minds, they made it okay. And it's just been a slippery slope from there. And it's really disturbing to see. You know, I will say, if anyone wants to come on this show and make the case for for violence against federal law enforcement officers. Let's talk about it. Make the case, because I don't think that anyone can, number one. And number two, you know, we are now just living in a time, and the media is complicit in this very, very much so, and this is one of our biggest problems, is that people will speak with authority and not speak from a place of truth or facts. You know, I was just sharing with you, I was on a major news network this morning, and I was on a panel. There was someone speaking from the Democrat perspective on the other side, and we were talking about this violence against ICE agents and what's going on, and he was just throwing out line after line, and it wasn't true. And we cannot rely. Yeah, we can't rely on some of these outlets, some of these media companies that we think we can, because people have become untethered from the truth, and they don't feel bad about it. You know, they're not like, well, I'm not exactly sure about the statistics. I'll have to get back to you, but here's my personal opinion. They're saying it as if it's true, and it's really, really dangerous. And so I think that what you're saying is so important. People have to be really, really discerning, but also this is getting to a point where we have to be bold in our stance against it too. And so like you're saying, we're done with this. We're not going to engage with this anymore. I'm not going to try to talk sense into anyone. You guys have totally like crossed a line here.
0: I have a great example. So in October, I was in Vegas. I was there going to the Sphere. I was actually seeing the Wizard of Oz. And during that time, it was the No Kings protest in Vegas. Like, you know, I think I'm going to go. Like, I want to talk to these people. I want to see what they have to say, you know? I wore my Trump hat, and I knew I was going to the Lions den. Yeah. And there was cops there. They're like, hey, like, we back you. Like, you know, like, just don't try to get any fights, like, whatever. I'm like, no, I'm not. I want to interview people, and I want to see what your reasoning is. I walk through. I get called every name in the book, pedophile, child molester. I get called homophobic, like, everything. And then this one guy starts putting his hands on me, and I'm like, sir, do not put your hands on me. And he was like, why? What? Why? And I'm like, I'm asking you not to put your hands on me. So I go to, I see a security guard, and he's like, hey, this guy's putting his hands on me. I get kicked off the property. Oh. I get kicked off the property of New York, New York. And the wild part is the cops were like, we saw the whole thing. We can't do anything because it is a private property. And now I'm dealing with that whole situation. So let's just say MGM is not very happy with me.
1: Well, it sounds like MGM needs to get their head screwed on straight. That's we've been hearing that more and more, though, about people who are doing the right thing, and just because they are on one side of the political spectrum, they get treated differently. I mean, we're seeing this all over. It's just wild. I'm so sorry that happened, but you're really brave to do that, and it's great.
0: Oh, I was stirring the pot.
1: It's really good. And while I've got you for a few more minutes, Jake, I got to bring it back to California. You know, you're on Newsom Nonsense. This is our new series. And boy, people have really just been kind of like running to be on these interviews, because people have a lot to say, especially people like us. We live here. We've lived under it. We've seen his progression from mayor to governor. And even before that, we've lived under Aunt Nancy and all of that. But let's talk some Newsom nonsense, some wins and fails, and I would love to hear your favorite piece of nonsense from Gavin Newsom.
0: My favorite nonsense was when Biden was president. It was in December of, I think it was December 23, when the president of China came to San Francisco and Gavin Newsom cleaned up the city. You know, like, even though I don't go to the city as much as I used to, I used to go to the city. And the crazy part of that whole situation was like, you have the money to clean up this city, you know, like, you have things you can do this, and you did it for another world leader. Okay. Like, why don't you do this all the time? You know, like, when it comes to Gavin Newsom, like, he loves to cry in his $10 million mansion while the Palisades was burning, you know, like, during that whole situation, you know, like, his wife did like this video where she was like crying, I feel so bad for these people, while she was caught like shopping in Beverly Hills.
1: Sure.
0: Like,
1: yeah,
0: he don't care. Like, no. Gavin Newsom is the worst. Can't, like, when it comes to politics, Gavin Newsom is, I would genuinely say, like, the Joker of, because he's such a clown. You know, like, he doesn't care about California. He doesn't care about what's going on here. He cares about Gavin Newsom.
1: Mm-hmm.
0: You know, like, California used to be a beautiful state. Yeah. You know, like, I have friends who come here on vacation and they're like, wow, like, I always thought California was this, like, pretty state, you know, and I'm like, well, you watch videos online, you know. Unfortunately, most of our cities are filled with homeless, or you have crime here, you have drugs everywhere, you have human feces. And when it comes to Gavin Newsom, he has I mean, his whole thing when he became governor is like, oh, I have this 10-year plan to California. Well,
1: I think he said that 20-something years ago, actually. A long time ago.
0: Said that when he was the mayor of San Francisco.
1: Yeah, yeah.
0: And San Francisco's a dump, you know? Like, my dad was born and raised in San Francisco, you know? Like, he's like, I think my dad left when he was like 7 or 8 years old, and he's like, I cannot stand to go to that city, you know?
1: Well, that's a really heartbreaking thing to think about what San Francisco used to be, because I grew up more in the middle of the state, but we would go to San Francisco all the time. My parents would take us, and it was incredible. So beautiful, so fantastic, so much to see and experience, like amazing culture, food, you know, just everything. One of our greatest cities in this entire country. And he's tanked it. It's just, you can go now and walk past like the abandoned warehouse where they hand out clean needles so that the homeless and the drug addicts are at least shooting up with clean needles. And then you can go to the like free liquor store where they're giving the alcoholics, you know, liquor so that they don't just have to go cold turkey. I mean, it's unimaginable. And I think that for people who don't live here or haven't experienced it, that's why it's so good to hear from people like you, Jake, because what you're seeing on the media, what you hear from a Gavin Newsom, isn't right. Talk about untethered from the truth. He has no problem just saying the exact 180 opposite of whatever is happening. Like, oh yeah, things are going great in the Palisades. Look at all these permits we're issuing. Look at it. And no, it's a total wasteland nightmare still. Like, everything is going in the wrong direction. So that was the cleanup before Xi came was so offensive to everyone here, not only because of what you said, we knew they could do it. They did it in like 2 days. We don't know where those people went. That was the other thing that was highly concerning, was like, you talk about wanting to serve a homeless population. Where are they? Are they okay? Did you stick them on a bus and send them to another state? Like, the whole thing was just awful, and he just covered it up and won't speak about it. So I think that's an excellent piece of nonsense. And now I'm going to throw a curveball at you. Are you ready?
0: No.
1: What has Newsom done to benefit the state of California in his 6 years of leadership as governor?
0: What has he done? God, I don't even
1: tell us
0: know.
1: One good thing he's done.
0: God, that's really hard, because I mean, as a California resident, I don't think he's done anything good. I mean, our school systems are trash. Our cities are falling apart. Yeah, I genuinely can say I don't know of one thing he's done that's good. Actually, let's be honest. I do. He throws good parties. Let's be honest. The man can throw a good party.
1: There you go. There you go. He is completely unbothered. He was unbothered during COVID. He threw a heck of a dinner party.
0: And the funny thing is, I've actually been to one of his parties.
1: Have you really?
0: I have. Yeah. That's a whole another story. it's not even my story to tell, but the man can throw a party, and he's a very vile man. I will say.
1: Oh boy!
0: That.
1: Well, when I have you on the next time, Jake, you'll tell us that story. What do you think of Newsom as a potential presidential candidate?
0: I hope it doesn't happen. Honestly, I think if anyone in their right mind votes for that man after what he did to California for the 2 years during COVID, like, they would be delusional, you know, like, and on what he's done to California as governor and just even the mayor of San Francisco. He has not done anything for this state, you know, like, and it's crazy to me, because like, I genuinely think this is what's going to happen. I think he is going to run, and I think he's going to have AOC as his VP. Mm-hmm. And I honestly think, and I hope I'm wrong. I genuinely hope I'm wrong. But I think if they run, they might win because of how stupid people are in this country. Because they're like, oh, well, Gavin Newsom, he's so handsome. Yeah, he'll do so much for us. And then you have those unhinged people that support AOC.
1: Mm-hmm. Yeah.
0: And unfortunately, I mean, look at the people that voted for Biden. I mean, a lot of Biden supporters regret that vote.
1: Well, the worry is that people will just vote against a Republican just because they're Republican. And if that's what you're left with, you know, a Gavin Newsom, you might as well just move to a third world country, because that is what we experience here. That is what you will see happen all across this beautiful, beautiful, special, wonderful nation, is he will turn it into exactly what he's done here in the state of California. He'll ruin it. And that would be absolutely devastating. So, well, Jake, I want to have you back on the show again. We just scratched the surface here, but I loved talking with you, and thank you for just being so open and fielding these really candid questions. Thank you for your heart and just how much you love this country and the people in it. And I'm just super grateful for you. And I hope that you'll join me again on the show someday.
0: Yes, I will. Definitely reach out for sure. I enjoyed it.
1: Thank you, sir. And thank you all for joining us on this episode of Politically Basic. We're committed to breaking down the basics so that you get to decide. Be sure to check us out at politicallybasic.com and follow us at Politically Basic across all socials so you don't miss an episode. And we will see you next time.
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4: Welcome to Behind the Cameras. And this little update is for the month of August to see what's going on here at His Channel. And friends, as you know, behind me here, I'm out at our SoCal soundstage, and they're setting up for a production, and this kind of gives you an idea. I told them, just turn a camera around, because they're working over on that section over there and way over. They've got the stuff going on over there. And this back is the staging area where you pre-prepare for your program. You sit down and you do a talk through with your guests, and then you go to the particular set. We have three sets out here. We have the World News Briefing set for Tom Hughes, and then we have my Pray for a Miracle set, and then we have the talk style set. And then we can move sets around for little special productions. But for this month, for those of you that know Jan Markell, go to her gallery. She has a show for August, and it's with Michelle Bachman. And I'm telling you, Michelle explains so clearly about communism and socialism and what is going on in America. Because, friends, I've never been very much concerned, and you know I'm not political. I'm just 100%, how can we proselyte the gospel, and what country can we get into to share the message of Jesus? And I let the politicians do what the politicians do. But I have had the privilege to travel in countries almost in every part of the world, and I know what communism looks like, and I know at the end results. I remember in Romania, when we were able to go there after the communism fell, do you know that I found out that the little kids, when they go to bed at night, They stuff food between their cheeks to make sure they have enough food for the next day. And so the parents always make sure they take the food out so the kids don't choke when they're sleeping. I mean, who'd ever think of it? And when you go to the stores, it's like there was some kind of stocking problem. They're just empty. Or they just have one item, and it's just going down the shelf. And we're starting to see that with this communism that is taking effect in America. And, friends, it's partially our fault. It started in the 90s with the schools. When they centralized schooling, they no longer taught the kids about the greatness of the country and the uniqueness of the United States. And so these kids are growing up to not have much respect for the country. If you don't have respect and you don't know your history, it's easy to change them over to a new system. And socialism, the problem is it promises you everything and gives you nothing. So, friends, we really have to pray about that. But you can tune in, see that with Jan Markell, with Michelle Bachmann. In fact, Jan said that she is going to start taping, she's hoping, a program every 2 weeks. And remember, Jan retired, and we thought we weren't going to get any more of Jan, but all of you just kept hitting her with emails. Jan, we need you. Jan, we need you. So she's really enjoying it, and I think she's doing a great job, because we've got a few on the Ruku Gallery with her, a special guest, and they're very informative. Another thing on our Ruku, I only got a few more minutes here. Ruku, we just updated the app again, and so now on Ruku, you have galleries for some of your favorite programs, so you can see like 2 or 3 or 4 weeks on your Ruku app. And friends, pray for Israel. We have to do some upgrades there. We have to put an indoor studio. We have outdoor studio. We need an indoor studio. Pray for us, because this is something we have to do, and it's very difficult to do things over there. They're extremely costly. It's time for me to go. I'll give you a little bit more behind the scenes. And may God richly bless all of you. Tell a friend about his channel. God bless.
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5: Thank you for watching His channel. With a national update, I'm Elizabeth May. Prayer movements and faith gatherings continue to grow as Christian groups across America come together for worship and encouragement. Churches and ministries are organizing gatherings centered on prayer, sharing the message of Christ, and seeking spiritual renewal. Many believers are gathering to pray for families, communities, and government leaders, and the future of the nation. Faith leaders say prayer is a powerful way to seek God's guidance, find hope during difficult times, and encourage one another. They're reminding Christians of the importance of living out their faith through kindness, service, and compassion. Many see these gatherings as a positive sign of spiritual renewal. They believe strong faith communities help strengthen families and restore hope and encourage people to live according to the blessing of biblical values. Supporters also say these prayer movements are more than about large gatherings. They are about personal transformation and sharing the love of Jesus. Meanwhile, as the war in Ukraine continues in impacting communities, so do Christian organizations that are stepping forward to provide help and hope. Faith communities are helping to support people affected by the conflict through aid efforts, food assistance, prayer, and ministry support. Churches and Christian groups are working to meet practical needs while reminding families they are not forgotten during difficult times. Many believers see these efforts as a reflection of Christ's call to serve others, especially those who are hurting. Christian leaders say compassion is not just about words, but about taking action to help neighbors in need. Supporters say caring for those affected by war demonstrates the value of every human life created by God. As the conflict continues, Christians around the world are praying for peace and strength for families in Ukraine. In other news, the Salvation Army is also using major international events as opportunities to serve people through practical kindness. During the Commonwealth Games in Glasgow, Scotland, volunteers from the Salvation Army welcomed athletes and visitors and families from many different countries. Their goal was to create a welcoming place where people could take a break and receive refreshments. This during the busy event. The ministry included offering prayer and emotional support. Volunteers focused on meeting people where they were. The Salvation Army has a long history of combining Christian ministry with community service. Around the world, the organization often helps people through food programs, disaster relief, and homelessness outreach. Many Christian leaders view efforts like this as a way to put biblical teachings into action. Supporters say serving people from different nations demonstrates that faith and hope can bring love across cultures. And around the world, conservative teams are working to protect wildlife and care for the beauty of God's creation. Wildlife experts, volunteers, and local communities are joining together to protect animals, clean up damaged areas, and preserve natural resources for future generations. These efforts include helping endangered species, restoring forests and wetlands, and finding responsible ways for communities to live alongside nature. Many Christian conservation groups believe caring for the earth is part of the responsibility that God gave humanity. Thank you for watching His channel with a national update. I'm Elizabeth May.
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9: Hi, everyone. 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Uncertainty continues to hang over the Middle East as President Trump is still pushing for a diplomatic breakthrough with Iran, but he's also warning again that time is running out.
10: And one evangelical leader spoke with the Israeli Prime Minister Benjamin Netanyahu about the spiritual side of this crisis. Paul Petit has our report.
11: After several missed deadlines, the president insists a deal is still close as negotiators work through what appears to be deep divisions inside the Iranian regime.
12: There are people within their system who want the war to be over. There are also people within their system who are crazy radicals who want the war to continue. Our job is to navigate through that and get the best outcome for the American people.
11: Trump is framing the negotiations as Iran's last chance to avoid military action, which he compared to a World War II type strike.
13: I'd rather make a deal because I don't want to kill people. I do not want to kill people. But at some point, we were set for the biggest attack of any attack, and we've hit them very hard for the last few months.
11: As the White House waits for a response, concerns are growing over what any agreement could mean for shipping through the Strait of Hormuz and whether Iran could gain greater influence over the world's most important energy choke points. Recent reports suggest that issue remains one of the toughest obstacles. At the same time, the war of words is escalating. Iranian officials have mocked Trump's optimism about a breakthrough. One Iranian official calls Trump's actions theater diplomacy on loop. The president also responded to reports claiming the U.S. military is running low on munitions.
13: We have certain types of munitions that are very powerful, that we have virtual unlimited supply. We have others where it's a little bit tighter, and we're getting them in on a daily basis.
11: Trump also posted on Truth Social the reports were fake news, promising the leakers will be hunted down and jailed. All this comes as new reports that Iraqi militias and the Houthis may be preparing an attack against Saudi Arabia and other Gulf states. A reminder,
14: that Iranian proxies still have the ability to expand the conflict.
11: Adding another layer of uncertainty, Turkey, Saudi Arabia, and Pakistan signed a joint defense agreement. The so-called Islamic NATO could reshape the regional security landscape for years to come. Meanwhile, the United Nations is expressing growing concern over reports of executions inside Iran as the regime continues its crackdown on dissent. Amid the geopolitical maneuvering, some evangelical leaders are urging Christians to view the crisis through a spiritual lens. Author and speaker Lance Wallnau attended Prime Minister Benjamin Netanyahu's recent meeting with evangelical leaders in Washington, D.C.
15: I'm a Christian, right? So I believe we have to surround this whole process in prayer.
11: During the meeting, Wallnau says he spoke directly with Netanyahu about what he sees as the deeper connection between America and Israel.
15: I told him, I said, we're in a third great awakening. This may sound like strange language, but Israel's connected to the United States by the DNA of destiny, that we are tied together. Even our histories are kind of unique in terms of our Christian map of our high points and low points have also always corresponded with Israel's paroxysms and agenda. So he doesn't blink. I mean, what's interesting, you could talk to him about we're spiritually in a battle.
11: A spiritual battle that appears to be heating up while diplomacy lingers. Paul Petit, CBN News, Jerusalem.
9: Thank you, Paul. In other news, here at home, President Trump is taking another run at one of his long-standing immigration priorities, birthright citizenship. Ephraim Graham has that story and more from the CBN newsroom. Ephraim.
16: Andrew, the Supreme Court blocked the president's first attempt at limiting the practice several weeks ago. Now the White House is targeting narrower categories, including a practice known as birth tourism. Washington correspondent Caitlin Burke has this story.
13: We had a very unfortunate decision in the Supreme Court concerning birthright. It was close, but a very, very unfortunate decision. So we're making adjustments because it's very unfair.
17: Back in June, justices ruled the 14th Amendment guarantees citizenship to children born in the United States, even when their parents are here illegally or temporarily. But the court also recognized birthright citizenship has several narrow exceptions, and that's what the administration is now targeting.
18: The president is using his authority as commander-in-chief to sign first an executive order using the new ruling the Supreme Court issued to expand the definitions of people who are ineligible for birthright citizenship.
17: Effective immediately, this order directs federal agencies not to recognize automatic citizenship in certain cases where neither parent is an American citizen.
18: That includes, for example, alien enemies of the United States, members of foreign terrorist organizations, and large categories of people who lobby and act on behalf of foreign governments.
17: The second executive order cracks down on what the administration calls birth tourism.
18: The idea that people come here pretending to be a tourist, pretending to be a visitor, saying they want to go to Disneyland, they want to go visit a monument or go to a national park, but the real reason they're here is to have a child, to make that child an automatic citizen, leave our country, and then have a U.S. citizen child. It gives them access under this broken system to welfare benefits, ultimately to the voting booth, and all the other rights and privileges that belong solely to Americans.
17: Critics say the White House is still pushing beyond the constitutional boundaries the court just set. In a statement, the American Civil Liberties Union writing, quote, any executive order that tries to rewrite birthright citizenship will be met with the same fate as the last one. The administration said the orders were written to comply with prior rulings, but with new legal challenges expected, the issue could soon be back before the courts. Caitlin Burke, CBN News.
16: Police say the man charged with starting one of the wildfires in Spokane, Washington, planned the crime for weeks and researched when the weather would be best for igniting the flame. A court filing reveals Aaron Farinacci said fire is powerful, beautiful, and that things that go through fire experience a kind of rebirth. The 37-year-old is charged with starting the Old Trails Fire, one of the three blazes in the Spokane area. Those fires have burned more than 850 buildings, destroying entire neighborhoods and streets. No deaths or serious injuries have been reported, but the blazes forced about 67,000 people to evacuate, and many still cannot return home. Hot weather is still gripping much of the nation, and the National Weather Service warns of dangerous heat in parts of the West. CBN medical reporter Lori Johnson brings us this look at the ways that you can protect yourself and your family during this summer's soaring temperatures.
19: The CDC reports close to 2,000 people die each year in the U.S. from heat stroke and similar conditions. That's more than any other type of weather-related death.
20: We have a beautiful way, a God-given way, to thermoregulate and get heat out of our bodies into the environment. But when it's super-duper hot and it's super-duper humid, that whole thing breaks down.
19: Normally, when body temperature rises, it leads to sweat. When that moisture evaporates, it cools us down. Not having enough fluids in the body, however, hinders our ability to sweat.
20: You know, you've got to hydrate. You have to drink a lot of water. That helps us thermoregulate.
19: Sometimes, even when you're well hydrated, that natural cooling system can overload, such as when the heat index is over 100.
20: Your body can't evaporate that heat, that moisture into the environment because it's too hot and it's too humid.
19: That can lead to heat exhaustion.
20: Things like muscle cramping, headaches, feeling exhausted, just not feeling right, having difficulty with sweating a ton, and feeling like you need to sit down or rest.
19: Those most at risk are young children, pregnant women, seniors over age 65, and often the physically active.
20: The problem is, especially when it comes to youth sports, you know, people say, oh, you should, you know, push through the cramps or things. That could be really dangerous.
19: People with symptoms of heat exhaustion should immediately lie down in a cool place, elevate the feet, and hydrate. If left untreated, the situation can lead to heat stroke, a serious medical emergency.
20: Somebody that has difficulty thinking, they're stuporous, they're not making any sense, and the body shuts down the ability to sweat at all and thermoregulate.
19: The best way to prevent heat exhaustion is to stay in air conditioning during the hottest part of the day.
20: So, you know, tasks that you need to get completed are best done early in the morning or late at night.
19: During the other parts of the day, be careful and plan accordingly.
20: Look for fans, look for ways to cool yourself. Go to someplace that does have air conditioning, like a movie theater or a mall, or somewhere where you can stay cool during this season.
19: Heat stroke can also be dangerous for pets, so experts recommend keeping them cool and well hydrated as well. Lori Johnson, CBN News.
16: Do all you can to stay cool, Andrew.
9: Hey, man, I'm so glad Lori shared that story. It's such an important report, especially if you're older and you insist on doing yard work and things like that. Please do early morning or possibly at dusk. Lots of water, maybe stay away from soda and things like that. And you heard Lori mention pets. I speak from experience. Years ago, my family, we were away. We left our dog at a boarding facility, a nice one. So we thought, and got a call that our dog had had a heat stroke. She was left outside too long, and it was a very sad situation. So I speak from experience. It affects pets to take care of them on these very hot days. All right. Thank you, Lori, so much. Terry?
10: That is a sad story.
9: Very sad. I'm sorry to bring that to the audience, but it's very important.
10: Well, heads up. Well, up next, into no man's land, where barbed wire lines the streets and snipers watch from the ramparts. Hear the wild and true story about how a lost pair of dentures triggered a ceasefire. That's coming up. And then later on, she was bleeding from her eyes, nose, and ears. This woman was battling an aggressive form of leukemia. See how the power of prayer kept her from bleeding to death and led to her amazing recovery. That's ahead on today's 700 Club.
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9: We know Jerusalem is a city with a rich history, and that history includes true stories that are hard to believe, like the story of how a woman losing her false teeth leads to a ceasefire. CBN Middle East correspondent Paul Petit has the details.
21: If you've ever been to Jerusalem, you know it can be chaotic.
22: And this city has a crazy history. Exhibit A, between 1948 and 1967, Israel controlled West Jerusalem. Jordan controlled East Jerusalem.
23: On the map, there's a marker of the border.
0: between Israel, Western Jerusalem, and Jordan, Eastern Jerusalem. But in reality, it wasn't really marked in any way. And you can walk down an alley and cross the border without noticing. It took a while, into the 50s, till there really was a wall or a fence or something more solid.
1: That's crazy.
21: It was also dangerous.
0: You'd be walking down the street from Israeli side, and then you'll have a concrete wall. On it, there'll be a sign in Hebrew saying, "Beware snipers ahead."
21: Given these boundaries, Jews could not visit the Temple Mount and often risk their lives going up to Mount Zion.
0: So, walking down the street just here, totally open to Jordanian army posts on the walls, and more than once, there were shooting and fighting.
21: The creation of these armistice boundaries is a story in itself.
22: They were hand-drawn using a green wax pencil. That's why the boundaries became known as the Green Line.
0: A wax pencil makes a good wide marker, and you're sometimes not sure who holds what and where does that end.
21: In divided Jerusalem, life went on like this for nearly 20 years.
0: Throughout the whole line, there were army posts, Israeli ones and Jordanian ones.
21: Yuri Goldflam remembers what it was like then. As a child, he played here, less than a mile north of the old city, in a place called Ammunition Hill.
3: It's a site of a very important, difficult, and famous battle of 1967, the Six-Day War, which enabled the Israeli paratroopers to open the road to get to Jerusalem and eventually capture the old city and the Temple Mount.
21: And what game did Yuri and his friends play here as kids? Capture the flag, of course.
3: One half gets this side of the hill, the other that side of the hill. We each have our own flag, and we have to run through the trenches, evade each other, run around to capture each other's flag, and that's how you win the game.
22: In between the boundaries was this area here called No Man's Land. Back then, it was riddled with garbage, barbed wire, and barricades, as well as Jordanian snipers patrolling the rampart wall.
23: Those people, if they would walk here in 1948, I'm not sure that the Jordanians actually will leave them alive.
0: In the news of the time, there were all sorts of jokes. Yeah, people play, kids play soccer and they kick the ball and it rolls into no man's land. I need to call the UN to be able to retrieve it.
21: In the middle of all this came a wild but true story from 1954 involving a patient at the St. Louis French Hospital.
23: One day, from the upper window, a woman wanted to see the city. She was so happy, but I don't know what happened. Her false teeth fell into the ground.
21: Going outside to retrieve those false teeth in no man's land meant risking your life. The nuns who ran the hospital needed help.
23: The nuns had to call someone from the Catholic place. The Catholic place called the United Nations. United Nations had to call someone from Jordan. Israel was supposed to be here too. It's supposed to be the Jordanian, the Israeli, and the United Nations together with few nuns.
21: With a white flag signaling a ceasefire and these pictures to prove it, the woman's false teeth were found and returned. The guarding of the fragile Israel-Jordan boundary then resumed.
22: So a patient that lost her teeth triggered a ceasefire between Jordan and Israel.
23: True.
22: That's crazy.
23: It is crazy. But who said that Israel is not a crazy place? Let's face it, we love it.
21: Paul Petit, CBN News, Jerusalem.
9: Crazy story. Who knew? Maybe we need to drop a pair of false teeth in the Strait of Hormuz and see if we can make some progress on peace talks. The United Nations getting involved in search for dentures. Incredible.
10: What a great story. That guy's right. It's
9: very
10: crazy.
9: Unique moment in history.
10: Unbelievable. Well, up next, they were planning to kill him and leave him in the desert. 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And not only that, bring his wife along for the ride. 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
9: Incredible story. Jamie Winship knew people who had gotten killed in the exact same situation he was about to enter. Yet here he was with his wife getting into the back seat of a car flanked by radical jihadists. On a recent episode of Heaven Meets Earth, he told Abigail Robertson about his decision to trust God when his life depended on it.

0: So Jamie and Donna, thank you both so much for being here today. Jamie Winship, you are a former D.C. area police officer, so used to being in this D.C. wonderful metropolitan. And you also spent 25 years living in the Muslim world, teaching people, like, bringing them to the Lord, teaching them how to hear from God. And I am so excited that you have brought your wife, Donna, with you here today. I want to ask, because I was reading in your book, you share a story that ends up involving Donna in a pretty heavy way about a time when you thought that you got in a car and might be losing your life.
1: Oh, yeah. We were working in this one country and trying to make contact with a certain individual to get him out of violence, to work him out of being involved in violent organizations. So I made contact with this guy through a class that we were running. And so he did, he came and he was very suspicious of me and didn't like Americans at all. And so about, I don't know, a week into that class or so, I went outside after the class at night to get a taxi and to go home. And he drives up, him and three other guys pull up in a car to the curb. And he said, "We'll give you a ride." And I said, "Nope. No, thank you." Because we were maybe a year before that or 2 years before that, a lot of our team were killed in one car, in a car that they were in that they shouldn't have been in a location they shouldn't have been in. And four of them were killed. One survived. And so I was like, no way. I'm not, you don't get in a car in the Middle East with people you don't know. But finally, I just asked the Lord, and this is, you know, where you really trust the Lord. Do you want me to get in this car with them? I'm asking you, Lord, because my instinct and training is you do not do this. Mm-hmm. And the Lord said, no, I want you to go with them. And so I got in and I had to get in the back seat in between the two, which is the worst possible position you can be in the car. And then the guy, he was in the front passenger seat. The guy was looking, he said to me, he said, "You know, we know who you are and we know what you're doing." He said, you've committed crimes against our people and we're taking you to exact justice on you for what you've done or what your people have done. Basically, we're going to kill you in the desert. And I felt the Lord say to me, just tell him that you're not afraid of him and that you want to be his friend. And I said, I do want to be your friend. I do want to be your friend. And it was weird. It just shifted the atmosphere of the car. And he said, if you want to be my friend and you're not afraid, we're going to send a car tomorrow night with a driver. And you get your wife and you get in that car with that driver and you go wherever that driver takes you and you trust that we don't kill both of you if you want to be my friend and you want to show you're not afraid. And they dropped me off.
2: But at that point, we had been faced before with life and death situations. We could sense when God was inviting us into something and we were there to serve.
0: What happened?
2: Well, they...
0: Clearly you didn't die.
2: Yeah, we drove for a long time, about an hour.
1: And then they pulled into this villa. And inside the house is not just the driver. I mean, not just the leader. It's his whole lead team.
2: By that point, it was about 10 o'clock at night.
1: Yeah.
2: And the men were all outside around a barbecue. The women were on the inside preparing the food. Jamie's outside. The men speak English. All of them are fluent in English, and he's having tremendous life-transforming kingdom conversations.
0: What were those conversations like?
1: I just was asking him questions, but my main question was, I kept saying to him, tell me what's the goal of what you're doing? What are you trying to accomplish? And they would say, we want

sun was coming up, he went over to the fire and he cut off a piece of a lamb and he brought it and he knelt in front of me and he served me. This is the guy that said, we're going to take you out in the desert and kill you. Same guy. And he said, I'm so grateful that you weren't afraid of me and that you wanted to be my friend. Mm-hmm. And that was the turning point for him, is that no one had ever sat with him and, you know, loved him and all that stuff, mm-hmm. and showed compassion towards him and then say, here's a way out. They agreed, you know, that they were going to withdraw from violence, and they took us home. What I love about that whole incident is, like, in, you know, 24 hours of, we're going to kill you too, thank you, and I want to, you know, kneel in front of you and serve you. That's the power of Christ.

0: 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Now, of course, Terry, we don't advise people to, I mean, that is an incredible risk. And, you know, his wife was put in some jeopardy there.
1: But clearly they were both, I mean, he had to go home and tell his wife what the thing was, you know, and this is next week. Are you with me? You know,
0: it says a lot about their marriage, too. But being Holy Spirit led, and of course, you know, we're not advising people to be in risky, put yourself in dangerous situations like that. But wow, for Jamie to feel like the Holy Spirit is speaking to me directly, I'm going to be obedient, and talk about courage.
1: You'd want to know that you know. And the only way to do that is be sure that you know ahead of time whether the Holy Spirit's speaking to you or not.
0: But also, even just the fact that how those gentlemen responded.
1: Yeah.
0: And we're serving, and I mean, Jamie said it himself, the transforming love of Christ. Yeah. We can't lose sight of that.
1: And I say we need a dose of that today, don't we? Yes. Well, thank you. Thank you, Jamie. Thank you, When Heaven Meets Earth. I mean, that was an interesting, fascinating story. Well, still ahead, a call for prayer and plasma leads to a mind-boggling turnout of donors and a perfect match of platelets. See how this woman battles cancer and wins not once, but twice. That's coming up.
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2: 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A New Mexico court has ordered another fine for the social media company Meta, the parent company of Facebook and Instagram. Meta was told to pay $567 million to address harms to young people from its platforms. The judge said most of the money, $420 million, will be used for treatment services for young people. The new penalty is in addition to the $375 million in civil penalties against Meta in March. Jurors said Meta knowingly harmed children's mental health and concealed what it knew about child sexual exploitation on its platforms. Meta says it will appeal. CBN's Operation Blessing is helping those in need of medical attention around the world. Little Dianan was born with a cleft lip. His mother, Daphne, was overwhelmed and unable to work, and she was forced to borrow food. She prayed someday her son could live a normal life, and Operation Blessing was the answer to that prayer. Daphne learned that his condition was treatable through OB's life-changing surgeries program at no cost. For the first time, he could eat and breathe normally and sleep through the night. Daphne says, "May God bless you for giving my son a new life." You can find out more about Operation Blessing by going to the website ob.org. Andrew and Terry are back with more today's 700 Club. It's coming up right after this.
3: We also had members who fought in the war to fight for the cause of liberty.
4: Making sure that Army is staffed and supplied. He's able to identify British intelligence agents and send that information on to Washington. After they've served in the Army, they look forward to a government which gives to bigotry no sanction, to persecution no assistance.
5: Washington's words are powerful because they express an idea of a world that's different from the one everybody grew up in.
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4: Is this going to be a place where you can be free to say what you want about God

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2: Monday, a boy with an incurable disease.
3: 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My heart really sank.
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4: 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His health is out of my hands.
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5: Lung disease, high blood pressure, and possibly death. That's what a little girl named Zamina was facing. She urgently needed surgery, and her parents had no way to pay for it.
6: When Zamina's parents realized that a relative had contracted TB, they took their four-year-old daughter to a hospital in El Salvador to test for exposure. What they learned was something more frightening. Zamina had a problem with her heart.
7: The doctor told me that my daughter had a serious heart murmur.
6: Without surgery, Zamina's condition could lead to permanent lung damage, high blood pressure, and even heart failure.
7: One of the valves is allowing blood to flow into her lungs. I thought, this is my first baby, and she has a heart problem?
6: Zamina loves her dad. He works hard as a truck driver providing for the family. But the couple knew it would be impossible to pay for surgery.
8: The doctor said that surgery will cost over $1,000. I said to my husband, where are we going to get that money? We can't afford that.
9: I asked God to help us find a way for our daughter to have surgery.
6: One morning while Griselda and Zamina were walking to visit her grandmother, Zamina fainted and fell to the ground. Desperately seeking help, Griselda ran with her daughter in her arms.
8: Her lips turned purple, and then her eyes rolled back as she said, Mama.
10: I heard her call to me, and I knew that she could die.
6: Then, thanks to you, Operation Blessing paid for Zamina to receive the surgery she needed to repair her heart. The operation was successful.
8: Now I can say that my daughter is healthy. She's like a new person. She does not get tired anymore, and she can run and play. Thanks to God and Operation Blessing for paying for my daughter's surgery.
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5: Coding twice on life support. Rita Green was fighting extremely aggressive leukemia. Things couldn't get much worse for this young mother until they did.
12: It was horrible. I just couldn't imagine that she wasn't going to be here for them. It was very hard.
13: It had been 3 days since Diane Pinkins' husband, Ron, brought their only daughter, Rita, to the ER at Ascension St. Vincent Hospital in Indianapolis. The 27-year-old single mother of four had been diagnosed with an aggressive form of leukemia. Now, she was in a critical care unit, fighting for her life.
12: It was devastating. Prayer was just the constant thing that held us all together.
13: While on chemotherapy, Rita continued to deteriorate, and 10 days later was on life support. During that time, she coded twice and developed a blood clotting disorder that caused internal and external bleeding.
12: It was so scary. She was bleeding from her eyes, from her nose, her ears, everywhere. and they were unable to stop the bleeding. Things were not going in the direction that I would want them to go. It was very devastating.
13: The news only got worse. Rita's oncologist told Diane that her daughter needed a plasma infusion to replenish the platelets that would help her blood clot. Without it, she would bleed to death. Finding a match, however, would take time, and Diane and Ron were not matches.
12: The doctor just said, there's nothing else she can do. I just felt so out of control. I just broke down. I had fallen to my knees and was just praying that God would forgive me for thinking that I had any control over anything. And then I asked that I would be able to accept whatever his will was gracefully, that I would be given a word as to what God's will was, whether we're losing her or whether she's going to make it through.
13: Diane and Ron weren't alone. From the start, Diane had gotten word out for people to pray, and it had spread.
12: Previously, the prayer had been, just pray for us, you know, we need prayer. But then it changed, and I was like, I need everybody to pray for a complete divine healing. The prayer lines were not only locally and nationally, but they were international.
13: People did more than just pray. They showed up to donate plasma when a local radio station organized a blood drive for Rita.
12: That was mind-boggling, the people that got involved. The blood center downtown said they had never seen the influx of people coming in to donate plasma like they had with Rita.
13: When the drive ended, they'd found a donor match, and Rita got the platelets she needed. The bleeding stopped, and 1 week after going into the ICU, Rita was taken off life support. She continued to improve, was eventually released, and declared in remission, for now.
12: My prayers were that God would just save me. I never even asked for healing. And I remember a moment where God said, I'm giving you my blood. And I believe that God was the anonymous donor. I was so excited. I was so grateful. I was so happy. I was just in awe.
13: Rita was sent home with dozens of medications for maintenance and to kill any remaining cancer cells. Then about a week after she came home, she says she heard from God.
12: Right when I started to take it, he said, let this be the last time you take the medicine. No more medicine, you're healed. So I stopped. At that point, I was very, very adamant about not taking it because I heard his voice so clearly that there was no doubt, no doubt at all.
13: For Rita and her family, it would become a journey of faith because a year later, in November 2007, the cancer was back and had spread. Rita was readmitted to the hospital for treatment.
12: I didn't understand why it came back, but I knew for a fact that God said I was healed. I never questioned God. I just went through the process and trusted Him. My faith never wavered. My relationship with God was a lot different this time around. And I remember laying hands on myself and praying. I experienced what He did for me. I knew that He could heal me. It was not good news by any means, but we were not defeated. We had had a word from God. We thought, well, this has to just be a test. The odds were completely against us, but we had God.
13: Rita went through more radiation, chemotherapy, and experimental drugs. Nothing seemed to be working.
12: I remember the doctors telling me that there is nothing that they could do. And that is the point where I felt the most relief because I knew that now it's out of their hands and in God's.
13: Then after 4 months of treatments and prayer, Rita was again declared in remission. On March 25th, 2008, Rita was released from the hospital. And the next Sunday in church, there was a celebration.
12: That was the most glorious day, even though in our minds we knew it was going to happen. It was God's time.
13: Rita has been cancer-free for over 16 years. Since then, she's remarried, had another son, and is more active than ever, working 3 jobs and constantly volunteering to help those less fortunate.
12: My faith before was mustard seed faith, but that's all that it was. My faith now is mountaintop faith. I believe God can do anything. God is still performing those biblical proportion miracles. Today, He hears the voice of the masses, and He hears the voice of one, And if we would just humble ourselves and submit, then everybody can experience great things. I just want people to know that His love and His power, His omnipotence is real. It is so real.
14: God is with you. You're never alone. And there's nothing that He can't do.
5: Well, I love the affirmation of what Rita's mom said. God hears the voice of the masses, but He also hears the voice of one. I don't understand how that works with God, but He is beyond our understanding. He's so much higher than we are. And His thoughts are so different than our thoughts. He knows us. He knew us before we were formed in our mother's wombs, and He knows exactly what's going to happen in our lives while we're here on our way home, because this isn't our home. It's a journey, but He has a plan and a purpose for every single life. You know, the Bible says He named the stars. I mean, think about that. We can't even see most of them in the world that we live in because we have too much light, but He knows. God is faithful, and He knows. Today, there are many of you watching, and maybe you've prayed for a long time. Maybe you've prayed over and over again. I hope you're encouraged by Rita's story today, because God knows you. He knows your name, and He sees you, and He hears your petition. We want to pray with you and for those needs today, but first, let me encourage you with this word as well. This is Rosemary. She's from Manchester Center, Vermont. She got a medical report that concerned her. An endoscopy confirmed that she had Barrett's esophagus. It's a precancerous condition. It was later confirmed by a biopsy. She was scheduled for another endoscopy. This time, Rosemary called CBN's prayer line before having the test. The prayer agent stood on God's word with her as the prayer of faith was given and received. She had such a peace this time around. Well, she had another biopsy, clear of all cancer cells. Praise God.
15: Amen. Amen. Pray with us now. It's our honor to pray with you. Father God, I pray, and Terry prays, Lord God, for those watching.
5: Thank you, Jesus.
15: We think of the psalmist in Psalm 40 who said, "The Lord pulled me out of a pit." I know, Lord, there are many in a pit of despair, and that's what the psalmist said. The Lord pulled me out of a pit of despair, out of muck and mire, and put me on solid ground and gave me a place to stand. So, Lord God, for those suffering with a condition of despair, of depression, of discouragement, of darkness, Father God, we pray right now you illuminate their soul and they recall the advocate, the Holy Spirit that Jesus promised us is our advocate. We are not alone. And someone needs to be reminded, Terry alluded to it. The Lord has not forsaken you. He wants you to know that today. The Lord has not forsaken you. He is not hiding. Lord God, we go into battle, spiritual battle for those watching now, and we rebuke the enemy who seeks to cloud our vision and our view of you. We rebuke him in Jesus' name.
5: Absolutely. And Lord, we just bind the strong man in this, that words that are being spoken by medical professionals or by family and friends will not be the determining factor in any situation from those who are praying today. But God, your word would be the promise that they hang on to. Jesus is the light in the darkness. The darkness cannot overcome him. So grab hold of the light. Don't receive what's being spoken to you, but believe the word of God over your life. There's somebody, you have a very odd condition. It's in your neck, and it's all about stretching, and you can't, it affects the way you speak, it affects your swallowing. God's healing that condition for you right now. It'll be gradual, but the process has begun in Jesus' name.
15: There's a mom watching who the Lord wants to bring peace to right now, and you'll know who you are. You're almost like terrified, and you just weep because I think it's your daughter is heading back to school, and you're so concerned about her, and you just adore her so much. And the Lord just wants to give you peace, peace that surpasses understanding, like John 14:27. He's leaving you this peace as a gift. He has your daughter in his hand, and be at peace. He's got a plan for her, and your worry is unnecessary. Thank you, Lord.
5: Yeah, I feel like there are many of you who are struggling with a spirit of fear. Mm-hmm. Reject that thing right now. Just bind it, rebuke it in Jesus' name, say no to it, and then begin to repeat the word of God over your life. God has not given you a spirit of fear, but of power, love, and a sound mind. That's the promise of him. to you. Speak it clearly and receive it today in Jesus' name.
15: Amen. Amen. Lord, thank you for meeting with us today and for miracles in Jesus' name. Give us a call if you need prayer, 1-800-700-7000, or if you've experienced a touch from God, we want to hear from you. Here's a word from the Psalms. Trust in Him at all times. Pour out your heart before Him. Psalm 62:8. Write that one down. Thanks for joining us. We'll see you next time on the 700 Club.
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17: Welcome to Behind the Cameras. And this little update is for the month of August to see what's going on here at his channel. And friends, as you know, behind me here, I'm out at our SoCal soundstage and they're setting up for a production. And this kind of gives you an idea. I told them, just turn a camera around because they're working over on that section over there and way over. They've got the stuff going on over there. And this back is the staging area where you pre-prepare for your program. You sit down and you do a talk through with your guests, and then you go to the particular set. We have three sets out here. We have the World News Briefing set for Tom Hughes, and then we have my Pray for a Miracle set, and then we have the talk style set. And then we can move sets around for little special productions. But for this month, for those of you that know Jan Markell, go to her gallery. She has a show for August, and it's with Michelle Bachman. And I'm telling you, Michelle explains so clearly about communism and socialism and what is going on in America. Because, friends, I've never been very much concerned, and you know I'm not political. I'm just 100%, how can we proselyte the gospel and what country can we get into to share the message of Jesus? And I let the politicians do what the politicians do. But I have had the privilege to travel in countries almost in every part of the world. And I know what communism looks like, and I know at the end results. I remember in Romania, when we were able to go there after the communism fell, do you know that I found out that the little kids, when they go to bed at night, they stuff food between their cheeks to make sure they have enough food for the next day. And so the parents always make sure they take the food out so the kids don't choke when they're sleeping. I mean, who'd ever think of it? And when you go to the stores, it's like there was some kind of stocking problem. They're just empty, or they just have one item, and it's just going down the shelf. And we're starting to see that with this communism that is taking effect in America. And friends, it's partially our fault. It started in the 90s with the schools. When they centralized schooling, they no longer taught the kids about the greatness of the country and the uniqueness of the United States. And so these kids are growing up to not have much respect for the country. If you don't have respect and you don't know your history, it's easy to change them over to a new system. And socialism, the problem is it promises you everything and gives you nothing. So, friends, we really have to pray about that. But you can tune in, see that with Jan Markell, with Michelle Bachman. In fact, Jan said that she is going to start taping, she's hoping, a program every 2 weeks. And remember, Jan retired, and we thought we weren't going to get any more of Jan, but all of you just kept hitting her with emails. Jan, we need you. Jan, we need you. So she's really enjoying it, and I think she's doing a great job, because we've got a few on the Ruku Gallery with her, a special guest, and they're very informative. Another thing on our Ruku, I only got a few more minutes here. Ruku, we just updated the app again, and so now on Ruku, you have galleries for some of your favorite programs So you can see like 2 or 3 or 4 weeks on your Roku app. And friends, pray for Israel. We have to do some upgrades there. We have to put an indoor studio. We have outdoor studio. We need an indoor studio. Pray for us because this is something we have to do, and it's very difficult to do things over there. They're extremely costly. It's time for me to go. I'll give you a little bit more behind the scenes. And may God richly bless all of you. Tell a friend about his channel. God bless.
18: Paul the Apostle said, "The good news that I have to share with you is that Christ died for our sins." The prophet Isaiah said, "God laid on him the iniquities of us all." Everything to save you has been done by God. To keep you from the flames of hell, God sent his only begotten Son, allowed him to suffer and die. We sang the old rugged cross. "To the old rugged cross I will ever be true, its shame and reproach gladly bear." Yes, God did provide the means by which you can be saved from the death that results from sin. But you have to respond. God even called to the people and he said, "Turn, turn, for why will you die? Saith the Lord, I have no pleasure in the death of the wicked, but they turn from their wickedness and live." And God is calling to some of you today, and he's saying, "Turn, turn. Why will you die? I don't have pleasure in the death of the wicked, but they will turn from their wickedness and live." And God is calling some of you today to do just that.
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0: Well, when it comes to living an overcoming life, do you feel compelled to qualify yourself? Many people think the key to being a good Christian is in the tenacity for accomplishing things for the kingdom. But is that leading to a life of peace and joy? Well, according to today's guest, there is a better way. But before we get to that, joining me around the table is April Simons. How are you?
1: I am doing great. And I want to say that Virginia loves you. I, too, was there this weekend.
0: Oh, Virginia.
1: Virginia, yeah. And so many
0: people.
1: They
0: love you because you were there,
1: well,
0: right?
1: They loved it. I was there, but Table Talk, they love you. And
0: oh,
1: they just
0: great.
1: Appreciate all you do.
0: That's awesome. I love hearing all your reports. April goes to every state. She comes back and tells me. Dorothy Newton, how are you?
2: I am doing great. And how could they not love you?
1: That's right.
0: Anna Kendall, how are you?
3: I'm just wonderful, and I'm just so glad to be here.
0: Are you glad?
3: I am glad.
0: Are you
3: I
0: happy?
3: Am happy.
0: Are you
3: I am
0: happy?
3: Thrilled. I'm honored to be here, Joni.
0: Oh, we're always honored to have you. Cindy Johnston, how are you?
4: Hey, I'm doing so good today.
0: Good.
4: And I think this guest today, the topic is going to help us all step forward and with God's help.
0: All right, Cindy Murdoch, how are you doing?
5: Yeah, we're feeling really...
4: Alive,
5: yeah.
0: That's good. Well, he serves as Director of Theology and Research at Proverbs 31 Ministries, and he's here to talk about the key to finding security, strength, and confidence in your life. Please welcome Dr. Joel Mutamali. Dr. Joel, come on in here.
6: Hey, guys.
0: How are you?
6: Good. How are you?
0: Well, you know, for nearly two decades, more and more people are reporting that they are struggling with anxiety, fear, hurt, and much more, and this includes believers. So why are we on this downward spiral, and what do we need to do to turn things around? Well, Dr. Joel is here to reveal what you might be missing, and you might be surprised at his answer. You've written a book called The Hidden Peace. Mm-hmm. You know, I know the Word of God has a lot to say about peace and the peace that he gives us.
6: Yeah.
0: So what is a deterrent to that?
6: I think one of the biggest deterrents is fear. It's anxiety.
0: Mm-hmm.
6: It's the desire to feel like I've got things in control. Mm-hmm. But then the split second that you think, hey, I think I've got this under control, something happens that's absolutely out of control.
0: Right.
6: And so in those moments, it feels like, gosh, peace is the thing that I long for. And yet it seems so elusive to me because the more I try to gain more power and strength and control that is of my own means, the more exhausted I am.
0: It's true.
6: On the upside. And it's like exhaustion and peace don't seem to go together.
0: No. And, you know, you're going to be in trouble if you try to achieve those things in your own strength, whatever those things are.
6: Yep.
0: Even in the church. And I learned early on that I can do nothing without his help and his guidance. And I think one of my favorite scriptures when I was growing up was Jesus, when he said, come unto me, all ye that labor and are heavy laden, and I will give you rest.
6: Yes.
0: I'll give you peace.
6: Yes.
0: And so before we get into that word we're going to say, which is what word? We'll just tease it right now.
6: Humility.
0: Tell us about growing up. And kind of what happened to you early on that kind of triggered all this.
6: Yeah, I had one of my earliest memories. So I'm Indian. My grandparents are missionaries in India. They've been doing ministry in India for over 62 years.
0: Yeah. I bet it's a great story how they came to know the Lord.
6: Oh my gosh, yes. It's fantastic. It's really amazing. And it's really a special thing to have somebody of Indian descent to be able to say, like, the very first memories I have are the stories of Jesus being told to me.
0: Wow.
6: And so I actually got to live in India for 2.5 years while my mom was finishing med school in my early childhood. So my first language, y'all, was actually Telugu, one of the major dialects in India. Now, I understood English, so everybody could speak. I'm like, oh, yeah, I know what you're saying. But my ability to communicate in English was very minimal. I knew, like, the top 5 or 10 words, you know, for that. So I remember there's a kind of a marked moment. I probably call it the marked holy humility moment of my life. I walked into this school, and my grandfather was a principal of a large high school and then later on a college. And so I always felt comfortable in school settings, right? And so I'm thinking, all right, this is perfect.
0: And you did well in school.
6: And I did well in school. Yeah. And so I'm like, okay, you know what? This is going to be great. Like, this was younger. And so I walk in, and in my brain, I'm thinking, I'm going to crush it. I'm going to impress everybody, and they're going to go home, they're tell their moms and their dads about this Indian kid named Joel, and it's going to be awesome. So I walk into this class, and the teacher asked this question, does anybody have any pets? And I understood the question, and I knew, like, I had a dog. So I raised my hand with confidence, and I said, I do. And so she said, yes, Joel. And said, dog. great. Now she asked a follow-up question. Y'all, I do not like follow-up questions.
7: Yeah, they're surprised.
6: They're surprised. And so she goes, oh, great. What's your dog's name? Okay, panic. Because I know what she's asking of me, but I've reached the limit of my words of how to communicate this thing. And so I just, with much less confidence with this fabric, I say, dog? And now the kids are starting to laugh. The teacher, now, I don't know what she thought. She thought, well, maybe if I say it slower, like he'll, and I'm like, yo, this is not going to help me. Like saying it slow. So she goes, no, sweetheart. I'll never forget. Sweetheart, what's the name of your dog, right? And I'm like, dog. Yeah, the whole room erupts in laughter, you know. And in that moment, I felt for the first time, wow, this world is not safe.
3: Right.
6: Wow. Like, and it was a soul hurt that is different from falling in the playground and getting scraped up. This is like it's a deep, triggering hurt. Yeah. Yes. And I left.
7: It was that, like an emotional, which sometimes an emotional trauma can be worse than physical.
6: Is. Absolutely.
3: Well, in any age when you feel it's not safe, that is traumatic.
6: That's exactly right. And I left that classroom and I had made this like vow in my brain, in my mind, in my heart.
7: We know it's not good to make inner vows.
6: Right. Yeah. And I'm like, I will never walk into a room and feel like I'm not the smartest. I'm never going to be made fun of ever again. And that sent me personally on a trajectory to try to gain my power, gain my strength, gain my control. And even through education, getting a bachelor's degree in biblical studies, a master's degree in organizational psychology, a MDiv, a THM, and a PhD. And y'all know what happened at the very end of all of that?
7: Yeah. There was a lot of letters at the end of your name.
6: Yeah. But you know what was missing? Peace.
7: Yeah. True. You know what was wrong about the whole thing is you were talking about that and you listened for that word when you left the classroom. Well, I'm gonna, and I'm gonna, and I'm gonna, and I'm gonna, and I'm gonna, and that I word in there. And when you exalt yourself and what you're gonna do and how you're gonna, and not instead of including the one who created us, like, Lord, I need you to help me with this. And I can't do this without you. And Lord, help me, guide me. You know, that was missing.
6: Yeah.
7: And that was going to get you in trouble.
6: Yeah, absolutely.
7: So
6: absolutely.
7: What happened over the years? When did you finally realize that there was something missing? And how did you solve that equation?
6: You know, it was actually through a lot of conversations with some people, whether it be pastors or mentors in my life, professors later on in my academic career, where I go, wow, these folks feel like they've got real peace, they've got joy, and they're walking through some really hard things. And there's the presence of a hurt on their human heart that is undeniable.
5: So true.
6: Simultaneously, they still love Jesus.
5: Yeah.
6: You know, and so like, what is this thing?
7: And like, how are they doing that?
6: How are they doing that?
7: Yeah.
6: And the word that it just kept coming back to is humility. There's this, and if you've traced it, there was a moment in their life where they experienced true brokenness, that they were faced with their weakness, they were faced with their limitations. And in that moment, instead of turning inward to try to control all this myself, they had this holy humility moment where they decided, I'm going to turn to God. Mm-hmm. I'm going to trust Him. And so the place where our limitations begin is the infinite place where God's infinite control and ability begins. And so that's what led me down that road.
7: And when you said that word, you reached that place of humility. I told him, I feel like that's synonymous with the word surrender.
6: Yes.
3: Right.
7: Because, I mean, that was my word of just like, okay, God, not my will, but your will be done, you know, in my life. And, you know, a lot of people accept Jesus. That's the most important decision you can make today, is invite Jesus into your heart and say, Jesus, I need you. That's what my grandpa prayed. Mm-hmm. He didn't know anything about God, but he just knelt down and he opened his heart. And he said, God, if you're there, I need you. And his life was transformed. It transformed our family. But beyond that, people will pray that prayer and prepare themselves for heaven, but they don't surrender their life in entirety to the creator of the universe to be used in this time frame of life that we're living in now.
3: It takes surrendering control.
7: Yeah, and it takes humility to say, okay, I'm not leading this. Mm-hmm. I'm going to follow you. And the thing about it is, Joel, God has the ability to recognize things about us that we don't even see when we humble ourselves and surrender ourselves.
6: That's
7: Tell us about how you did that for yourself.
6: Yeah, I mean, for me, it was coming to the end of myself. You know, and it was just this recognition that I'm not going to be able to control peace. I'm not, or the control whether or not bad things, good, like all those right. things. Like I'm actually in a lack of control. But you know what is the promise of God consistently throughout the scriptures from Genesis all the way through Revelation? It's a very simple statement. God with us.
4: Mm-hmm. Yeah.
6: That he is with us. One of my favorite Psalms is Psalm 46, and it has this little refrain and says, the Lord of hosts is with us. And the way that the ancient Hebrews wrote poetry, it's a little bit different from how we understand it. There's this thing called a chiastic structure. And the way that a chiastic structure is sentenced or structured is where the meaning, the whole like momentum of the psalm is at the center. Now, we're kind of taught, well, look for the beginning of a chapter. All the good stuff is there. The middle is kind of fluff. And then go to the end, right? Well, if we apply that same thought to reading the Psalms in Hebrew poetry, we're going to miss something really important. Mm-hmm. And so at the center of that psalm, Psalm 46 is, and the Lord of hosts is with us. And the very next thing says, come and behold the works of God. And so for me, it was this place of, okay, where things feel like they're falling out of, and I write about this in the book, Joni, when things feel like they're falling out of control, maybe one of the most practical things that you and I can do is to walk outside, to take off our socks, to put them in the green grass, to feel the cold of the earth. Mm-hmm. If it's daytime, look up into the sky and pay attention to the clouds. Notice where the sun is. If it's night, stare into the stars and just remind yourself of this one thing. You had nothing to do to keep this all in control.
4: Mm-hmm. That is so true.
6: And if you want to meditate on something, meditate on John chapter 1. In the beginning was the Word was with God, the Word was God. Through him, all things were made. Without him, nothing was made that has been made. And in him was life, and that life was the light of man. I mean, like, my goodness, when everything, and it might be like things are falling like out of control, you can be reminded, well, nothing is out of control in the infinite hands of God.
7: Mm-hmm. And so how did you recognize this shift for yourself? Like, in the way you think, in the way you spoke, in the way you acted, was it progressive? Was it overnight? When did you allow true humility and surrender to be a part of your life?
6: So one of the things that I wish humility was a checklist that you can achieve and move on from.
4: Yeah.
6: Wouldn't that be nice?
4: Right?
6: Yeah. Right?
7: Yeah. It's like every day.
4: Yes,
7: exactly.
4: Every moment.
6: Now, I work at Proverbs 31 Ministries. So somebody even commented like, oh, Joel, you're going to be on with a bunch of the gals today. I'm going, hey, this is like every day for me,
4: yes, you know?
6: I've been prepared for this moment, Jody. Like, this is great.
7: You have.
6: And so one of the things that I've learned.
7: Lisa has been right here at this table.
6: That's right. That's right. Our dear friend. And so Lisa will say actually this. She'll say this often. She'll be like, you know, Joel, I'm just a checklist girl. Like, I like to feel like I've accomplished something. Check. And I remember thinking and writing like, wouldn't it be so nice if humility was a checklist that we can move on from? Mm. But what we find throughout scripture is that humility is not a checklist that we can move on from. It's actually the Christian life. It's the soil of the Christian life that we live from.
4: Yeah.
6: And like any good soil, we have to go back and tend to it. And so like, Joni, when you asked me that question, like, how did I know? I would say, well, I'm still knowing. Mm-hmm. I'm still growing. Mm-hmm. I don't write this and live it from a context of I've achieved, now come and follow me because I've... It's like,
7: it's
6: I'm
7: not the
6: in
7: book
6: it.
7: Humility and how I attained it.
6: Right. It's not. It's
4: the
6: like...
4: ongoing.
6: Yeah, it's the ongoing. It's the throughness of this journey. And really what I found is it's people.
4: Yeah.
6: It's my kids.
4: Yeah.
6: Who are like, hey, Dad, like, wow, thanks for like being kind like in this moment. Mm. It's my wife who's like, hey, thanks for being considerate.
4: Yes.
6: You know, in this moment, it's like, oh, okay, this is the way that we're going to experience the power of humility. It's actually relationally with other people.
7: So good, so good. Well, I want you to stay right there because we're going to hear more from Dr. Joel in just a few moments.
8: Imagine facing a storm so vast, it threatens to engulf everything you've built. 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
9: Pain and disappointment don't have to define you. And if you'll cling to God, He will use your storm to propel you into a new future.
8: Get your copy now at throughthestormbook.com.
7: Well, you know, Matthew 11:29, Jesus teaches that when we are gentle and humble in heart, we will find rest for our souls. Dr. Joel joins us to share how in his newest book, The Hidden Peace, he answers this question. So let's talk a little bit. I'm going to let the girls jump in here. But one of the things you touch on in the book is, pride is a big part of what we're talking about here.
6: Yeah.
7: And we see a lot of unrest in the body of Christ. You and I were talking earlier about the judgment that people have. And that's one of the things Jesus, in all his perfection of a perfect life lived, still faced judgment from religious people. Yeah.
6: That's right. That's right. I think one of the things that, and you quoted Matthew 11:29, the context of that verse is really important. Jesus is referring to the yoke that was put on. Now, the language of the yoke is very common to describe the law. And the Pharisees and the Sadducees, they used the law. Remember, they're like in power, right? And they're using the law to oppress other people.
7: Why are you healing on the Sabbath?
6: Yes. Right.
7: Hello?
6: Yes. Like, come on, give me a break, right? And so what Jesus does is pretty fantastic. Because you can imagine, everybody's like, I can't do it. This is unbearable. Mm-hmm. Like, they keep asking me to do it. And this law is unattainable. And Jesus comes and he's like, good news. Mm-hmm. I've achieved and attained in perfection to the letter, the requirements of the law. And so now we're going to do an exchange of yokes. You give me your heavy, burdensome yoke. I'm going to give you mine that is easy to wear. Mm-hmm. And right after that, he says this. He says, come and experience rest. And then he says, and follow me, because I am, like you said, gentle and humble. The Greek word for humble is tapianos. And that Greek word was almost universally negatively used, y'all. So at the moment that that word is used, everybody is shook. Yeah. Their jaws are to the ground. They're like, Jesus, did you misspeak? Well, no, Jesus never had a misspoken moment of his entire life. He's the Son of God, right?
7: Yeah.
6: And this is really important because Jesus, what he does is he flips this all the way upside down. And he says, actually, there's true power in humility, of being low in the sense that you're fully aware of who God is. This is my definition of humility. Humility is first and foremost an awareness of who God is. Mm-hmm. If I can know who God is, then I can know who I am. Mm-hmm. See, the problem is often we're trying to know ourselves without knowing God.
5: Yeah.
6: And if we're trying to know ourselves apart from an anchor of who God is, we're going to get ourselves into all kinds of crisis and chaos in our lives. So it's like, know God, know myself. And once I know God and know myself, now I'm equipped to rightly relate to other people. And notice what happens. When I know God, peace is established between me and God. And now that I know God, peace is possible internally because I know myself as I ought to. And if I know God and I know myself, now I'm equipped with the power to pursue peace relationally with those people that are around me.
7: So good, so good. You know, April, I was thinking about your sister Lisa as he's talking. To me, she exhibits what he's talking about, such Christ-likeness and love for all people. Mm-hmm. And she never talks bad about anybody. I mean, she just has that peace and that confidence. She's not in competition. She's a great preacher.
5: She is.
7: But there are people like that in her life. We can genuinely see what he's talking about.
4: Definitely. She's that way. And she's a whole lot like my dad. And as you were talking, I was thinking, my dad passed away at 77, pastored for 60 years, or I don't know how old he was. But anyway, he used to always say, God is one thing that he knows that he knows that he knows is God is wiser and smarter than I am. Mm. That's through trial. That's through error. That's through being knocked down. And one thing that you say, how do we know we need one thing that you say, the steps to humility mindset is that we need humility.
6: Yeah.
4: That's the first step. We got to recognize we need
6: awareness,
4: it.
6: Yeah.
7: You know, people that I've interviewed that have near death experiences and they actually maybe went to the other side and then were sent back. I mean, we've had a lot of great stories here at the table. One of the things they say is that on the other side, those things that we think are important here really aren't that important.
6: Yes.
7: And the things that we don't think are so important are really so important. Yes. And that's one of those things.
6: Yeah.
7: To be kind to one another, to love one another, to not judge.
6: Yeah.
7: The fruits of the Spirit.
6: Yeah.
7: I mean, all of those things can only be attained with a humble heart.
6: Jordan, think about that. Think about the life of Jesus, right? Like, Jesus embodies exactly what you just said. Mm-hmm. The kingdom of God here on earth is paradoxical. It is upside down from the way that the kingdom of the world works.
5: Yes.
6: Everybody's expecting a conquering king, the next David. And Jesus comes as the suffering servant, right? Yeah. They expect him to come into Jerusalem on a stallion, a symbol of war, a king, right? And he comes on a colt? And that in the ancient world was a symbol of peace.
7: He will come on a stallion eventually.
6: That's right. And that's the second time he comes back, right? It's like the suffering servant thing has ended. And it's actually through the suffering on the cross. And now when he comes back, oh, you better believe he's going to come back on that white horse. And, and it's going to be in power. But see, I think this is also important. The path, this is Philippians 2, 8 and 9. The path to Jesus' exaltation was through the process of humility in the incarnation. He becomes man while maintaining his full godness. And in so doing, he lives the life that you and I could never live.
7: The last shall be first.
6: Yes.
7: I mean, you know, love your enemies, do good to them that despise you. I mean, the principles in those laws of the Spirit, if you will, are so contrary to what our flesh wants to do. And, and humility would be a part of that as well, Dorothy.
2: Yes, absolutely. You know, when you were talking, I was immediately reminded, because a lot of times people think that you can't have peace through a storm or you can't have peace. But a lot of times peace comes through it.
6: Yes.
2: Thinking about Paul and Silas when they were in prison and they were beaten in shackles. And yet at midnight they were singing because of that peace and because they put others before themselves.
5: And they knew who their God was.
2: Absolutely.
5: Right. Anna.
3: You know, you talked about anxiety. Recently, I've had four different people contact me, and just in the last week, with tremendous problems of anxiety. Mm. How do we get this message to them?
6: Yeah. I think one of the ways that we get the message to them is to, I'm sure when your friends had talked to you, is to acknowledge it. To acknowledge the presence of it.
5: Yeah.
6: Now, we have to ask this question. What is the root of anxiety?
3: And it's fear, isn't it?
6: It's fear.
3: Yes.
6: It's fear. It's a loss of control. It's an inability. Now, at one level, that anxiety is actually an indication of self-preservation. Now, self-preservation is a built-in deal that God has created our human bodies for. But the problem is we can't self-persevere on our own. Right? And so this is where the body of Christ is so important. The body metaphor throughout the New Testament, the hands, the feet, the head, the, all of these things matter. And so one of the most amazing things is anxiety can be released when you find a brother and sister being the hands and feet of Jesus that come alongside of you and just speak truth over your life. Speak the scriptures over your life. Pray for you, you know, and remind you of the truth of who you are.
3: Yes. Cindy?
4: You talk about in your book that humility is not being a doormat, but it's also not being a pushover, not allowing someone.
7: Where do you find the balance there?
6: Good question. So I've found that humility is, there are three things that humility is for us. It's a protection, a prevention, and a preservation. So humility actually protects us from being walked all over because it reminds us of this like eternal truth that we are made in the likeness and image of God. Those two Hebrew words, likeness and image, shelem and demut, they were used exclusively in the ancient Near Eastern world to talk about children of royalty. This is massive. That Adam and Eve are vice regents in Eden. They are kings and queens in Eden. They are the royal children of God himself. And here's a fantastic, fascinating thing about that. What have they done to earn such a title?
3: Nothing.
6: Not a thing. What a blessing, right? But humility is actually also a protection. It protects us, right, from thinking too low of ourselves, and it's a prevention. It prevents us from thinking too high of ourselves. Yes. Because, y'all, if we think too high of ourselves, we will, in fact, be the ones who walk over everybody else.
5: That's right.
6: You see, what the prevention is, it reminds us that we are the created. And God is always the creator. And that creator distinction is vital. And it's a preservation. It keeps us rooted in the life of Christ. The only safe and secure place for us is in Christ Jesus himself. And that's what humility keeps us preserved in.
5: What about, I think this could really help people that are watching. You had a medical emergency with your son.
6: Yeah.
5: What did God teach you through that?
6: We've got three boys and a little girl now. So Liam, Levi, and Lucas. And then 4 years ago on Valentine's Day, y'all, we welcomed our baby girl, Amelia Jane. Before, this was about 9 years ago, and my son Lucas was 11 months old, and we were driving to visit my mom in Indianapolis to surprise her one night for her birthday, and he ended up having a febrile seizure in the van, and we didn't know what it was. I mean, we're three kids in at this point. Mm-hmm. We thought that we were kind of pro parents. We know how to do this thing, and we were not prepared for this moment. And so he's burning up. I pull over to steakhouse. I take him out of the car. I'm on the phone with the operator at 911. And I will never forget, she goes, "Sir, stay calm. Help is on the way." Mm-hmm. I'm like, "Stay calm?" Mm-hmm. My son is burning up in my hands. His head is tilted over one way. He's non-responsive. And prior to this, my friends Shane and Shane had just released Psalms Volume 2, and on it is Psalm 46, and I was obsessed with that song. And the refrain of it is, "The Lord of hosts is with us." We've talked about this. And in that moment, I was met in the place where I really realized that I had no control. Mm-hmm. I couldn't transport an ambulance there fast. Like, I was out of control. And yet the thing that met me in that moment was this refrain from Psalm 46, "The Lord of hosts is with you."
7: Yeah.
6: The Lord of Jacob,
7: so what happened
6: is our
7: with
6: stronghold.
7: Him?
6: So amazingly, we found out it was a febrile seizure. He came out of it, and he had febrile seizures for the next 3.5, almost 4 years. Mm-hmm. And eventually he grew out of it. But I'll tell you this. He's now been seizure-free for 5 years. I'm like, it's amazing. We're so, so grateful.
7: Yes.
6: But just the other day, a couple weeks ago, he had a fever. You know what happens? You get triggered.
7: Mm-hmm. Yeah.
6: And that night I was restless.
7: Yeah.
6: I couldn't sleep. My wife was like, "Babe, it's okay. He's hasn't." And I was like, "I know it's okay, but I don't feel okay in this moment."
7: Yeah.
6: And so that night they all went to bed. He slept with us because, you know, we're all kind of a little panicked, but he's fine. And I just sat in my office, in my study, and I opened up Psalm 46, just read the psalm, and just was reminded, "The Lord of hosts is with us. The God of Jacob is our stronghold."
7: So good, so good, so good. Mm-hmm. And there's an empathy that you gained through going through that experience that gave you an understanding for other parents that you would have never had. You know, again, that doesn't preach well. People don't want to hear that. But the truth is, when we go through something like that, God always is able to use it when we trust him to help others. Yes. And I'm sure you've been able to encourage others as a result of that. Well, we are out of time, but I want you to remember that you were not created to shoulder fear, anxiety, and all the cares of the world. You were created to bring glory to God by recognizing him as your source.
5: Yes.
7: And guess what? He starts with humility. Mm-hmm. If you're watching today and you want to realign yourself with the Almighty Creator of the universe, I want you to take that first step and call the number on the screen. Right. And if you open your heart in a sincere way and say, "God, if you're there, I need you. Mm-hmm. Come into my heart and my life. Forgive me. I want to live for you." Mm. I'm telling you, he will show up. And I would love to send you a free book. That is the book of John. And Dr. Gene Getz allowed us to take this out of his Bible. And he has a QR code on every chapter where he teaches on each chapter. Don't you think the book of John is the best book to start with?
6: Hands down.
7: So we'll send you that for free. And that way you can start reading the word of God. And hey, it's a new day for you. But I do want to thank Dr. Joel for joining us at the table today. Be sure to pick up a copy of his new book.

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Box 25, Santa Ana, California, 92702. Yeah.

0: name is Steve, and this is the Greenberg Report. I'm so excited. I'm here with one of my best friends, Jeff Christensen. And what a privilege it is to have you on the show and to have you talk about God's story. Right?
1: I'm so blessed to be hanging out with you, Steve, again after... Boy, it's been some years since we were... You were the best man at my wedding, weren't you?
0: which I got to stop. It's like, can you believe we were there together and you're like looking around and like, God's never going to bring me a wife, right?
1: Yeah, that was Calvary Chapel Bridal College is what we called it. And then it was guaranteed a ring by spring or your money back. And it was spring and the Lord hadn't brought me a wife. I thought, Lord, I'm called to be a pastor, and I have to have a wife, Lord. And I'd come over and Steve would pray for me. He had more faith than I did. And then God brought Jenny into my life, and it's been a blessing.
0: Well, what was amazing about that is we prayed, and you're sitting there, right, just like head down, and all of a sudden this girl comes and sits next to you, right? And it was like... God answered prayer, but you didn't even know it, did you?
1: Yeah, I didn't know. It's just amazing how God works, isn't it?
0: Yes.
1: Steve? Yeah, we can trust Him even through the ups and through the downs, and He's always there for us.
0: Well, you know, Jeff, it's great because on this show we want to give glory to God, and I know that you are a mechanic, you were in the world, you were making good money, you know, really thinking you had it together, and then you. You fell into, you know, just the world system.
1: Yes, absolutely. Yeah.
0: And tell us about that. How did you come to know the Lord? What happened? It was amazing testimony, I think.
1: Well, kind of like what you're saying, Steve. Orange County, Los Angeles, all of the beauty of Southern California, the beach. So I had this hot rod. Remember that?
0: Yeah.
1: Remember that I had a 69 Chevelle with a 350 Holley double pumper, high-rise Edelbrock manifold, 3-inch exhaust, thrush mufflers, hooker headers, high-rise cam, tubbed rear end with a Ford 9-inch posi traction, racing around, long hair, party animal, midnight blue, rock and roll, cranking music, throwing beer cans out the window. And I'm thinking, this is life. You know, but something was missing. So I was a hot rod mechanic. I built Corvettes and Chevelles and Novas. And those were my, that was what was fun. And I had my friends and I had everything. So I thought, I had my own business. I had my money. I had my friends. I had my rock and roll. I was a cool guy. But something was seriously missing. And you know that feeling, right?
0: Yes.
1: I think we're all empty inside.
0: Yes.
1: I think that's something about

0: humanity is God's built into us a longing for something, and that something is God. There's like a God-shaped vacuum, and
1: we try to fill it with everything else,
0: but God. And I tried, and I thought, this is it, but there was something seriously missing. But see, the other thing was guilt. I was guilty. I knew there was something wrong. It was kind of like the check engine light on the dashboard, that the oil's low, and you know something's wrong, and you pull over, but it was the conscience. It was the guilt that God had built in. And so something was missing seriously. And my business was in an industrial complex, and I crawled up to the top of the roof, and I laid out there in the sun. And when I was up on that roof, I heard a commercial on the radio that I brought up there. I was listening to my rock and roll, and there was a commercial. I think it was KNAC, Pure Rock, 105.5. I was rocking out. And all the commercial came on, a Taco Bell commercial. It says, you have 60 days and 60 nights until this taco special is over. That's 20 more days than Noah. I thought, Noah? That's in the Bible. And for some reason, I was struggling with learning about God. And I grabbed a Bible, and it was a Gideon's Bible. You know, a Gideon's Bible. So I opened the Bible up, and I'm just randomly reading. And I read this verse in chapter 4 of 2 Corinthians. It says, we're hard-pressed on every side. And I'm thinking, that's my life. I'm hard-pressed. And it says, we are perplexed. And I'm thinking, that's my life. I'm just confused. I'm perplexed. I have difficult decisions and impossible issues, and I'm totally perplexed. And I'm thinking, how can the Bible... And then it says, we're persecuted. And I'm thinking, I'm persecuted. And then it says, we're struck down. And I'm thinking, the Bible knows me. How does it know about me? And it really just, it came alive. And as I went to the back of the Gideon's Bible, it said, do you believe that you're a sinner? And that guilt that I held, I said, that's what it is. And I said, yes. And it says, do you believe Jesus died and rose again from the dead? And he died for your sin? I said, yes. And I believed at that moment that God so loved the world, he gave his only begotten son to me, that whoever would believe in him would not perish but have everlasting life. And I made a decision for Christ that day. On that roof, I began to weep. And I thought, this is the answer I've been looking for. So all of my business, my hot rod business, my fun in Los Angeles and running around Orange County and thinking I had it made, the answers that I was looking for were in the Word of God, and it was in the person of Jesus Christ. So you know that story.
1: Yeah. So what happened after that?
0: Well, that's interesting. I thought, well, what do I do now? And my thought was, it just was impressed on me that I'm supposed to join the United States Army.
1: Remember that?
0: And so I went down to the recruiter. Well, first I thought, well, I want the Marine Corps. And so I go down to the recruiter. The Marine Corps office was closed. And the Army guy was open. I said, I want the toughest job you got. And it was during the first... it was the first war with Iraq, and it was Desert Storm, and so I said, I want to go. I want you to send me into Baghdad. You know, and I had my long hair, and he says, well, first of all, put your hair in a ponytail. And he goes, do you drugs? I said, well, and he goes, take this and go cleanse your system, come back for your analysis, and take the test for the military. So I came back, I took the test, he says, well, you qualify for these jobs. And I said, oh, these are great jobs. And he says, well, these you'll have to wait a year. I said, I got to go now. He goes, well, then field artillery is open. I said, is that a tough one? He goes, yep, field artillery. So off I go. 30 days later, I'm in Fort Sill, Oklahoma, training how to kill people. And I'm thinking, I'm thinking, God, I'm a Christian now. Can I do this? And my first sergeant that drove the Humvee, I was his driver, and he would pray. He'd say, Lord, you say to do everything in your name, and so in your name we train to protect this country. In Jesus' name, amen. Let's move out. So I was discipled by a Bible-believing, born-again first sergeant, and then our lieutenant colonel was Bible-believing, born-again, and we went to a civilian Bible church off the army post, the army base, and that's how I was discipled.
2: Wow.
0: Yeah. And then after the army, I went to Calvary Chapel Bible College, and that's where you and I met in Twin Peaks, California. 1995, remember that? And so it changed my life. And God, you know, and that other verse that comes to my mind is in 1 Timothy, where Paul relates that he was formerly a blasphemer, a persecutor, an insolent man. Where is that? 1 Timothy chapter 1, verse 12, he says, I thank Christ Jesus our Lord, who has enabled me, because he counted me faithful, putting me into the ministry, although I was formerly a blasphemer. I mean, said and did things against God, a persecutor, an insolent man. But I obtained mercy because I did it ignorantly in unbelief. And I thought, you know, that's my testimony. It's really that God has, poured his spirit. And to whom much is forgiven, man, that person loves much. And I'm ruined for Jesus Christ. It's what I want to do with the rest of my life. There's nothing else that I can do except I'm ruined for the gospel. You know, people, I'm ruined, but it's for the gospel. It's for nothing else, for Jesus, because of what he rescued me from. And I was formerly these things.
2: I was thinking about how even in the military, right?
0: Yeah.
2: You could save lives, but you can't save
0: the soul.
2: The soul, right? Yeah. And so yeah. it's like, okay, you want to do something for God, right?
0: Yes.
2: You want to protect our country. You want to be a tough guy, right?
0: Yeah.
2: But then all of a sudden you realize, well, there's something even deeper and better, right?
0: Yeah. There is. And that's exactly it. You could make a career, and there's good, godly men and women in the military, I realize. But God had a calling in my life to be a pastor.
2: You know, it was fun when we met and just sharing all the things about our lives, and just really the same thing happened to me, trying to fill the void in all the different areas, and then all of a sudden the Holy Spirit took over, right? And
0: yeah.
2: Thrust you to Bible college. There you got entrenched in the Word of God, right? And tell us a couple just God stories along this way, path.
0: Well, you know, Bible college was really good for me because I needed to be washed in the water of the Word. And it was an environment where my entire old, you know, 2 Corinthians chapter 5, verse 17 says, therefore, if anyone is in Christ, he's a new creation. All things have passed away. Behold, all things have become new. And it was a time where a lot of that reality had to come to fruition, that the old things really did pass away, and I begin to walk in the newness of the Spirit. And it's at Bible college where I begin to understand the grace of God, the empowering work of the Holy Spirit in the life of a human being, that God could come and indwell me and work upon me and through me. There, it's just nothing greater than that, that I don't have what it takes. I just can't do it. I proved with my old life that there's no way left up to me. And so what I learned to do in Bible college is I would wake up in the morning and I'd go to brush my teeth and I'd look in the mirror and I'd say, Jeff, no, not today. I'd look in the mirror and I'd comb my hair, no. And I'd say, Jesus, yes, Jeff, no. So I learned how to die to self and say no to self, renounce the independent, the self-life that was independent, doing my own thing for God, even though it was I'm a Christian and I'm doing
2: good
0: things. My thing and good things and moral things, but it was my way with my energy, with my strength, and God began to break that where it was now no to self and yes to God, and he began to use me in greater, more fruitful ways that all the glory goes to him. It's got to be a God thing.
2: It's so sad that as Christians, born-again Christians, you can do good things in your own sufficiency, right? But there's no power and there's no life and there's no fruit, right?
0: Yeah. There's the end result is, right, eternity and things that we have done for our own gain is wood, hay, and stubble.
2: Right.
0: And yet it doesn't amount to eternal fruit. It might bear, you know, God's gracious. God loves us. God overlooks. His love covers a multitude of sin. God will use us in spite of ourselves. But there's God's way. Doing God's work, God's way, is the abounding fruitfulness and joy, isn't it?
2: One of the things that I remember that was just so powerful and so spiritual and seeing the Holy Spirit is when we would teach a class, we would talk on a topic, and then we wouldn't know who would go the first hour and who would go the second hour. And we'd just pray, right?
0: Yeah.
2: And we'd just be led by the Spirit. And we'd just decide right before the class, right?
0: Yes.
2: We were equipped to do whatever, but we would just let the Spirit lead. Do you remember that?
0: I do. And I really think there were some anointed times during that kind of a season of, you know, stepping in faith and innocence, so to speak. Just let's see what God will do. And it was an adventure of faith, and the students were so blessed. I still am in touch with those students that you and I taught, and it was such a great time. Yeah, I'll never forget that.
2: You know, and for the audience out there, it's so important that we're led by the Spirit. And I think about Jesus saying, Luke 9:23, that we must each day, right, the start of ministry, start of growth, is take up our cross, right?
0: Yeah.
2: And identify with the cross of Jesus Christ,
0: yeah.
2: Which is what you were talking about.
0: Yeah, it is. It's Luke 9:23. He said to them all, he said to the multitudes, the curious onlookers, the scoffers, the on-fire disciples, Every sphere of humanity, he said to them all, if anyone desires to come after me, let him deny himself. And it's saying no to self, to the self-life, the independent life away from God. And then he says, it gets even better. Die to self. Take up your cross, which is an instrument. It was an instrument of execution. It'd be like today. It's like, it would be like take up your electric chair, you know, or take up the gallows, or take up, you know, the gas chamber, and die to the self-life, but nothing's left. And he says, and follow me. That's what's left.
2: Follow me.
0: Nothing of self is left. It's following Jesus. And, you know, he continues in that passage about, you know, if you want to save your life,
2: you'll lose it.
0: You'll lose it. I don't but if you lose it for my sake, that's what you'll gain. And so it's a battle, even like Romans chapter 7 says, you
2: yes.
0: know, there's flesh versus the spirit. And yeah, it's a great, great thing. I think men and women should seek to be discipled. And I really had a deep desire to be discipled. And it was Bob Hoekstra that God crossed my path with. And he took me under his wing to disciple me for a season. I've been discipled with other guys, including you, including my friend Dave Shirley. But yet, Bob laid a foundation of the grace of God in my life, and he took me under his wing and was willing to train me and talk to me about the things of the grace of God. And he actually walked. He walked his talk. And that was a lot of it, too, was that he was theologically astute, but he lived his life by the grace of God. And I learned so much from him. And even today, as I pastor Calvary Chapel Glenwood Springs in Colorado, in that mountain town, in that small rural community, I'm influenced still by, you know, the things I learned with Bob Hoekstra, with the grace of God, and in the counseling ministry, the sufficiency, the super sufficiency of God's Word. God's Word is adequate. God's Word has the answers for everything that pertains to life and godliness. That it's authoritative, that it's inerrant, that it's inspired, that it's God-breathed. This is truly the very Word of God. And that it has an ability to transform a soul like nothing else can. We were talking about that earlier.
1: Yes.
0: What can change a soul? And God has that unique ability, and it's His Word. And so so I learned from Him to be committed to the Word of God and to the empowering work of the Holy Spirit. And obviously, Pastor Chuck Smith. And learning the grace of God from Pastor Chuck, it's amazing that there's not more of that being taught in the body of Christ.
2: Well, you know, as we know, what did we learn about grace? Because most people see it as just, oh, wow, grace is forgiveness, right?
0: Yeah.
2: Is that the end of grace?
0: Well, I think grace, I think like this refreshing water here.
2: Wow.
0: You know, that we're walking around, the water, it's like grace is an ocean of refreshing waters on a hot day. And forgiveness is like taking a cupful and splashing a cup of refreshing water, and it's forgiveness. But there's a whole ocean left of grace for growing, grace for transformation, grace for giving life. And I think that's what we tend to forget, is that the grace of God is really synonymous with the anointing, power, filling, baptism of the Holy Spirit. The grace of God is for growing, is for transformation. And that's what I love about grace, is because I see it in the Word.
2: Yes.
0: It's not some, you know, thing that we made up. It's like it's taught to us by God, and it's a dynamic at work in us. It's a resource. How do I live this Christian life? I can't live it. But it's by grace, the empowering work of God, that I can live and I can walk in victory and fruitfulness and fullness. Oh, it's so awesome.
2: How do we receive more grace?
0: Well, we access grace, I believe the Bible says in Romans chapter 5, is that we can access this grace by faith. Like, Steve, you're a man of faith. Why do you walk in fullness of grace? Because you step in faith. And it's impossible to please God except by faith. And the Romans chapter 5 says we access this grace by faith. So when you walk in faith, you're accessing the power and grace of God. And then it says that God resists the proud and gives grace to the humble. So humility and faith. When we relate to God in humility, that says, I can't, but God, you can. I can't, humility. And then faith is, but God, you can. God pours out empowering. But if it's proud, I can do it. I've got a master's degree in theology. I've got Logos Bible software. I can put together a study. It's about me. And then God resists that, doesn't he?
2: Yes, he does.
0: He does. Because I've walked in that arena and I've learned it's bankrupt.
2: Yes.
0: Right?
2: Yeah, oh, totally. You know, because when we come to the Christian life, we want to do all the Christian thing, right? But we start off in our own strength, right? And then we exhaust our own strength and we crash,
0: yeah.
2: Right?
0: Yeah. Yeah. Well, it's kind of like when I was saved, I like to say this. I was running full speed in the fast lane. But then I ran into a brick wall, and his name was Jesus.
2: Yeah, I thought the devil did it, but it was Jesus, right?
0: And I think we as Christians can, you know, we talk about burnout. We talk about those things. And, you know, I have found that my failures have all been, you know, a work of the flesh. And I repent. And not everybody's gracious. Not everybody forgives you. And I understand. It's hard. Life is hard. Life is difficult. And you run into doing things that you regret and you wish you wouldn't have. And it's a work of the flesh. And when you realize that, you come back to the grace of God. It's got to be God at work, because the result is death. Without God's grace, because a work of the flesh leads to death. Death to friendships. Death to relationships. Death to emotions. There's just a deadness when we walk it according to the flesh, even as a Christian. And sometimes there's the chastening work, but he does it because he loves us. God does it. He wants to draw us. And a lot of times he just allows the consequence of our dumb decisions to work themselves out. And he loves us. He's so gracious and kind and loving. And he rescues us. And he's a strong tower. We can run to him and be safe. And I love my Jesus, because I don't know how anybody can live this life, navigate the potholes of this crazy world without the Lord Jesus Christ in their life. I don't know how people can do it. It's, you know, life's a battle. And we're living in perilous times these last days, the Bible teaches. Because men will be lovers of self, and they're haters of God. And we need it this time. We need to love people. And the only way we can is by the very empowering grace of God. That's, you know, when it talks about love is patient, the only way is it's the grace of God. There's no other way. Right?
2: Yeah. It's like, we've been through so many trials together. We're
0: yes.
2: like, oh, man, you know,
0: yeah.
2: you want to fight. You want to stand.
0: You want to
2: do
0: yeah.
2: it.
0: I always thank God for the simplicity of the gospel. That all have sinned. There's humanity carries a guilt. They're lonely. You could be. I remember being at a rock concert. I went to every arena rock concert in the 80s. I was an 80s rock and roll guy, and went to every hard rock, heavy metal concert. And you would be in these concerts with a whole group of friends, and it would wash over me a loneliness. I had a great group of friends, and being in a big concert arena like the LA Forum or the Long Beach Arena or the Irvine Meadows back when it was called that, or the different places in Hollywood, we'd be in all these concert venues, and it would wash over me. I'm alone in this world before I was saved. And so not only would you have this load of guilt, not only would you have this emptiness, not only would you have this loneliness, there was a fear of death, that I was afraid to die. And so these are the things that gnawed at me. And so when I read the Bible, and when I read that Gideon's Bible, and I realized that all have sinned and fall short of the glory of God, and the penalty of sin is separation from God for all eternity, which is a place called hell, which is death, that I realized that somebody had to pay that price for me, and Jesus Christ did when he died on the cross. That God so loved the world, he gave his only begotten Son, that whoever would believe in him would not perish, but have everlasting life. And that when I received Christ, the guilt was lifted off my shoulders. The loneliness was a loneliness for God.
2: Yes.
0: Fear of death was totally wiped away. Hey, to live as Christ, to die is gain. Yeah, I can't be conquered. And all of a sudden, that God-shaped vacuum that Pascal would like to say, or everybody says a God-shaped void, and that was filled with God. I didn't know what it was. And all of those things that humanity is chasing after...

0: When Jesus was about to die, just before he died, he shouted out, remember the victorious cry, tetelestai, which means paid in full. When Jesus was raised from the dead, it was God saying, amen, it has been paid in full. Because if there was one sin that any human in the history of mankind had committed that Jesus didn't pay for, that one sin would have kept him in the grave forever. So anytime you think, oh, this time he can't forgive me, not this time. Remember, he's alive. It means he paid.
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3: Welcome to the Washington Stand News Brief. I'm Casey Harper bringing you today's big stories. After a long and difficult road, Todd Blanch may finally have the votes he needs to be confirmed as Attorney General. Blanch's confirmation hearing was last month, and the path forward seemed promising. That is, until Senators Tom Tillis and John Cornyn, both of whom have a rocky relationship with President Donald Trump, said they wouldn't vote for Blanch. Cornyn and Tillis wanted promises, in writing, that the IRS would not exempt President Trump from future audits, and that the Department of Justice's anti-weaponization fund was dead. For good. Though President Trump equivocated, Blanch's pledge was good enough for the Republicans, who voted him out of committee this week.
4: I've never liked this 1776 fund. It made no sense to me, and I thought it was an insult to the police officers and the people that defended us on January the 6th. It's done. It's been rescinded, and I am satisfied.
3: Of course, as we've noted before on the news brief, Democrats weren't happy with Blanch, a former federal prosecutor in the Southern District of New York, but probably more importantly, President Trump's former personal lawyer.
5: This man is not our lawyer. He is not America's lawyer. He is about to become Trump's sword against his adversaries and shield against any scrutiny.
3: Regardless, it seemed smooth sailing, that is, until Republican Susan Collins said this week she would not support Blanch. She pointed to reporting that Blanch would crack down on the illegal shipping of abortion pills, something pro-life groups have been calling on President Trump to do for a long time. Then Senator Lisa Murkowski said the same thing Friday morning. That put all eyes on Bill Cassidy, likely the swing vote for Blanch's nomination. But Senator Cassidy said on the Senate floor Friday that despite some of his initial concerns, Blanch would have his vote.
6: Over the last several days, I've heard from lots of people sharing their views on this nomination. And most of the time, it's clear, Mr. Blanch has become a referendum on how people feel about President Trump. If you don't like the president, you don't like Mr. Blanch. If you do like the president, you do. I have not approached it that way. This process should be about Mr. Blanch and how he will go forward in a difficult job and how the American people can be best served. I have a history with Mr. Trump, but that history does not matter one bit. All considered, I will vote for Mr. Blanch. I'll be criticized for this vote. What's new?
3: Cassidy said he still has concerns about things like politicized prosecutions, but he argued that if Blanch is confirmed, he has more authority to push back against President Trump in those cases. One other news out of Washington, President Trump said Friday he isn't giving up on his White House ballroom. A federal appeals court Friday morning blocked the construction of the East Wing, a $400 million project, though the president points out that much of that is going towards security and is being funded by private donors. The court ruled, though, 2-1, that the president cannot continue without congressional authorization. But President Trump vowed Friday afternoon to appeal to the U.S. Supreme Court, saying, quote, "The military and Secret Service are viewing this horrendous, politically motivated, and unlawful ruling as a national security threat to our nation in that the entire complex is being built for the protection of our country and, additionally, all future presidents." The president has emphasized the increased security capabilities of this construction. No word yet on whether the Supreme Court will take up the case. Well, for our last story, Senator Mitch McConnell said he has been released from a rehab center and would continue his recovery at home. The 84-year-old Kentucky Republican suffered a fall in mid-June that left him briefly unconscious. While hospitalized, he developed pneumonia and was treated with antibiotics. That, of course, left Republicans with one less vote in the Senate. Now he's apparently on the mend, and we wish him a speedy recovery. Well, that is today's news. I'm Casey Harper. You can dive deeper at The Washington Stand, which is Family Research Council's outlet for news and commentary from a biblical worldview. As for us, we're back next time with more stories that matter.
7: From the heart of our nation's capital in Washington, D.C., bringing compelling interviews, insightful analysis, taking you beyond the headlines and sound bites into conversations with our nation's leaders and newsmakers, all from a biblical worldview. Sitting in for Tony is today's host, Jody Heiss.
6: All considered, I will vote for Mr. Blanche. I'll be criticized for this vote. What's new? But people of Louisiana can be assured that I worked hard to understand the issue and to make the right decision.
8: That was Senator Bill Cassidy expressing his support for Todd Blanche's confirmation as Attorney General. This sets the stage for a full Senate vote. Welcome to this Friday, August 7th edition of Washington Watch. I'm your Friday host, Jody Heiss, and very thankful to be able to spend the next hour with you discussing some of the top news items from a biblical perspective. Thanks for joining us. Coming up on today's program, in addition to the Senate's efforts to confirm Todd Blanche as the new Attorney General, we'll examine President Trump's executive orders aimed at ending birth tourism. Congressman Brian Babin from Texas will join us for that discussion and more. Then in Turkey, we have Turkey, Pakistan, and Saudi Arabia. They've all signed a joint defense agreement in response to the threat posed by Iran. So that's big news. What could this mean for Israel and security across the Middle East in general? Peter Duran of the Foundation for Defense of Democracies will join us for his analysis of that development. Plus, Dylan Fisher, Chief of Staff at Florida Family Voice, will join us to discuss a huge legal victory aimed at protecting children from drag queen events. So all that and much more is coming your way the next hour right here on Washington Watch. We'll begin with the Senate's efforts to confirm Todd Blanche as U.S. Attorney General. And joining us now to fill us in is Washington Watch reporter Mary Stackhouse. Mary, Louisiana Senator Bill Cassidy announced his support for Todd Blanche. That's a pretty big deal. So what happens next in this confirmation process?
9: Jody, earlier today, Senator Cassidy's speech on the Senate floor became emotional at times. In the end, he announced that he would support Todd Blanche's confirmation as Attorney General. This helps clear the way for President Trump's nominee. Now, this comes after weeks of scrutiny over the Justice Department's independence from the White House. Cassidy emerged as the likely deciding vote after Republican Senator Lisa Murkowski of Alaska said that she would oppose Blanche for the top U.S. law enforcement job, leaving the nomination on the brink. Here's what Senator Cassidy said on the Senate floor.
6: All considered, I will vote for Mr. Blanche. I'll be criticized for this vote. What's new? But the people of Louisiana can be assured that I worked hard to understand the issue and to make the right decision.
9: Senator Cassidy's support for Blanche capped one of the most contentious cabinet fights of President Trump's second term. Jody.
8: All right, so we have the expected confirmation vote now for Todd Blanche. What else is happening on the Senate's agenda?
9: The Senate earlier today overwhelmingly passed sweeping sanctions legislation targeting Russia, advancing a long-delayed measure originally championed by the late Senator Lindsey Graham. The bill now heads to the House, where it could be considered as early as next month. Here's Graham's sister, Darlene Graham, who was appointed to hold the late senator's seat.
10: On this vote, the yeas are 86, the nays are 11. The 60-vote threshold having been achieved, the bill is passed.
9: Graham, a Republican from South Carolina, was one of Ukraine's strongest supporters in Congress throughout the war with Russia. The legislation is designed to increase economic pressure on Moscow over its ongoing invasion of Ukraine. The other major priority is passing a continuing resolution to keep the government funded. It's still unclear when lawmakers will reach an agreement, but securing government funding has been Senate Majority Leader John Thune's top objective before the chamber breaks for its summer recess. The Senate had been scheduled to begin its recess today, but the government funding measure and the Todd Blanche confirmation vote could keep senators in Washington through Monday. Jody?
8: Well, turning to some news coming out of the White House, President Trump yesterday signed a couple of executive orders on birthright citizenship. What is the president hoping to accomplish with these new executive orders, which both of them seem to specifically address the issue of illegal immigration?
9: Jody, limiting birthright citizenship has been one of the top priorities for President Trump in his effort to tackle illegal immigration. The White House is taking particular aim at what it calls birth tourism, in which pregnant foreigners travel to the U.S. to give birth. After his June 30th setback in the Supreme Court, President Trump called on Congress to act, but yesterday he opted for executive orders, which set policy, but they don't carry the same weight as laws passed by Congress. The Supreme Court had struck down President Trump's executive order as unconstitutional, which targeted a wide swath of immigrants in the country illegally or temporarily. The administration says that the new directive falls outside the purview of the Supreme Court ruling as it seeks to reinterpret the narrow historical exceptions to citizenship at birth and expand who's ineligible. Now, President Trump said that these orders would ban birth tourism. Let's listen into his comments.
11: This will give us the right to do it in a much more forceful manner. But they've taken birthright citizenship and they've made a joke out of it. I thought we would have won it at the Supreme Court. Unfortunately, we had a bad decision, very unfair decision. Our country suffers because of it, and we're ending it a different way.
9: The 14th Amendment has long been interpreted as guaranteeing citizenship for babies born in the U.S., with only narrow exceptions such as children of foreign diplomats or members of an enemy occupying force. The Center for Immigration Studies, which supports lower levels of immigration, estimated that in an analysis in 2020 that between 20,000 and 25,000 mothers came to the U.S. for birth tourism in a year-long period between 2016 and 2017. There were 3.6 million births in the U.S. in 2025. The executive orders also limit the rights of children born to foreign government employees in the U.S. and children of people who are classified as alien enemies. The orders could also affect people born in U.S. territories should Congress enact a proposed law to end automatic citizenship there. Jody?
8: All right, Mary, real quickly before I let you go, on the international front, we talked real briefly about the joint defense agreement between Saudi Arabia, Pakistan, and Turkey. How does that impact the region? What's that going to mean?
9: That's right, Jody. This agreement signed in the Saudi city of Mecca today brought together Sunni Muslim nations concerned by Iran's attacks on the Gulf exporters. Iran and its allies have been firing on Saudi Arabia and other Gulf states and blockading their energy shipments since the U.S. and Israel attacked it on February 28th in a major escalation after years of regional tumult. Now, the MECA Joint Defense Agreement is intended to strengthen collective deterrence against any act of aggression. It stipulates that an armed attack against any of the three would be regarded as an attack on all, they said in a joint statement. The three nations share concerns about the increasingly aggressive military stances of both Israel and the revolutionary Shiite Iran, as their longtime U.S. ally struggles to contain regional upheaval that has caused a global energy crisis. Jody.
8: All right, Mary, thank you so much for these updates. We appreciate it. I want to turn back now and talk about President Trump's executive orders on birthright citizenship. And joining us now to discuss this is Dr. Brian Babin, represents the 36th Congressional District in Texas, co-host of the House Congressional Border Security Caucus, which I was honored to serve beside him with. And he's also part of the Transportation and Infrastructure Committee. Great to see you, Congressman Babin. Welcome back to Washington Watch. Thanks for joining us.
12: As always, Jody, great to be with you. We miss you, man. But we appreciate what you're doing with Family Research Council, brother.
8: Well, thank you. All right. It looks like President Trump is trying to attempt a more narrow approach to try to limit birthright citizenship. Give me your perspective on these executive orders.
12: You bet. I think the president is doing exactly the right thing. I'm so disappointed in the Supreme Court. We had two Republican appointees vote against what I thought was a very, very reasonable case that should have been easy for someone. The 14th Amendment was passed after the Civil War to make the children of slaves citizens of the country, and that has morphed over the years into that anyone sneaking into the country, buying their way in with a travel visa or something like that, has a baby over here, immediately they become an American citizen. And we're the only first world country that I know of that has this type of situation. So because the Supreme Court ruled this way, the president is doing the right thing here in writing this executive order. To get rid of things such as birth tourism. Birth tourism, he said it, it's a joke. It's a multi-million dollar industry where you have wealthy foreigners come over on tourist visas, pay big money to some junket travel agency or some such, have a baby, and then take that baby home back to China or Russia or wherever they're from. And that baby's automatically a U.S. citizen, and when they're 18, they can come back over here and vote. Well, guess what? We think there may be upwards of 500,000 to 700,000 of these babies already residing in places like China who could come over here and actually throw an election when they're 18 years old. And this is still going on in a big way. So thank goodness for the president who's trying to do something about it. He signed these two executive orders to protect our citizenship. It is American citizenship should be a really big deal. Just like the Apostle Paul claimed Roman citizenship in the Bible, American citizenship ought to mean something. And this has cheapened American citizenship in a way that I think is unacceptable.
8: Well, and you're leading the charge on this. You've got a piece of legislation, the Birthright Citizenship Act, which would go beyond, really, or enforce, drive a stake in the ground so on this issue beyond the executive orders. What does your bill do, and why is it important to have legislative action on this issue in addition to the executive orders?
12: You bet. An executive order can be immediately overturned by the next president. If we get another Democrat in there or a Republican that doesn't like the way things are going, they can immediately reverse what President Trump has done. So the U.S. Congress has to codify it. If they have to pass a bill, it has to be signed by the president to put basically this bill would put in law his executive order. And what it would do, we will have a this bill is would take a person who comes into the United States, a child is born to them, but one of the parents has to be either a U.S. citizen, a legal a lawful permanent resident who is residing here, or number three, a lawful immigrant actively serving in the United States Armed Forces. And this is the only way you can become a citizen with this bill. It's not overly hard. It specifies what in the 14th Amendment, where it says a subject to the jurisdiction thereof, meaning who is subject to the jurisdiction thereof by this 14th Amendment. Can someone just sneak into the country, have a baby, and that they're subject to the jurisdiction thereof? No, they're still subject to the jurisdiction of the country that they came from, that they are citizens.
8: That's right. Congressman Babin, we're going to have to end it right there, but I thank you so much for your leading the way on this issue, and as always, great to see you, my friend. Thank you for joining us on Washington
12: Watch.
8: You
12: too, Jody. God bless you, my friend.
8: All right. Coming up next, we're going to talk about the new defense pact between three regional powers in the Middle East and what it might mean for the U.S. and Israel. Stay with us. We'll be right back in a moment.
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0: glad to have you back. I'm Jody Heiss, your Friday host here on Washington Watch. Thanks for tuning in. We all are watching what's happening in Iran, and as it continues to unfold, I just want to encourage you to join us in praying for, obviously, our military, but also for the people of Israel and the people of Iran, for our leaders who are carrying such heavy weights of responsibilities in their decision-making. We have some prayer points that might be helpful to you. We'd love for you to get them. Simply text the word Iran to 67742, and we'll get those prayer points to you. And as we have mentioned earlier already, Turkey, Pakistan, and Saudi Arabia have now signed a joint defense pact. That basically means that if any one of them are attacked, it will be as though all of them are attacked. They're going to stand together in this. And this alliance comes, of course, in the midst of the ongoing conflict between the United States and Iran, which, among other things, has certainly disrupted shipping traffic in the Strait of Hormuz, obviously a key oil passage there. But there are reports of a potential agreement to reopen the Strait of Hormuz, but whether or not the U.S. is going to be supportive of that deal certainly remains yet to be seen. But what does this pact between Turkey, Pakistan, and Saudi mean for Israel? And what's it mean for the Strait of Hormuz? Well, joining us now to discuss this is Peter Doran. He's an adjunct senior fellow at the Foundation for Defense of Democracies. Peter, thanks for joining me. Welcome back to Washington Watch. And let me just start off getting your reaction to this new defense agreement between Turkey, Saudi Arabia, and Pakistan.
1: Well, Jody, NATO doesn't have the same ring as NATO, but these three countries certainly want us to think that they are in the process of creating a new North Atlantic Treaty Organization, but set for the Middle East. But look at where they signed it, in Mecca on a Friday. Pakistan and Turkey traveling to Mecca for this signing ceremony. And yes, they included this important clause, an attack on one is an attack on all. But Jody, here's the twist. Who's the enemy here? Who's the opponent? When we created NATO in 1949, there was a big red arrow pointed from the communist bloc towards Western Europe. Everyone knew who the opponent was. All three of these countries, Saudi Arabia, Pakistan, and Turkey, they have different opponents. So we don't quite think this is a new NATO in the making.
0: Interesting perspective there, but I think one that carries a lot of weight with it. As I look and read, there's a lot of analysts suggesting that this trilateral framework, however we want to describe it, does carry some weight, though. I mean, you've got the wealth, the financial wealth of Saudi Arabia. You've got Pakistan with a nuclear arsenal, obviously a large military in Turkey. What's your take on that kind of perspective, that it could indeed carry a pretty big stick in the Middle East?
1: Well, certainly Turkey has the second largest military in NATO behind the United States. But the only country over the last 6 months that has been attacked by anyone in this alignment is Saudi Arabia, and the attacker is the IRGC, launching drones and missile strikes against civilian targets, against oil infrastructure in Saudi Arabia. Pakistan and Turkey have been sitting on their hands and not acting. There's clearly a signaling mechanism going on here. That's why everyone traveled to Mecca for this signing ceremony. The Saudis want the IRGC and Iran to understand, we have friends, they are powerful, don't hit us again. But we also have to understand, there is a vacuum created by the perception of American weakness that we do not want anyone else to comprehend. We don't want that signaling mechanism to spread. So the fact that we have three friends of America, Pakistan, Saudi Arabia, and Turkey, all signing this agreement, that's good. But we really need to understand that peace through strength should be backed by American strength.
0: So what do you think this ultimately would mean for Israel?
1: Well, this is not going to be an alliance that is directed against Israel. This is a defensive alliance on paper, and I believe in practice. Turkey has the military. Let's also recall some of these countries have not been the greatest friends to Israel, but I don't see them lining up to attack Israel. What we're really seeing here is that the opponent is Iran for Saudi Arabia, and Turkey and Pakistan are attempting to join hands with the Saudis in order to show that they have regional weight and power. But Israel, for now, is not the target of this alignment.
0: All right, real quickly, your thoughts on the Strait of Hormuz. There's talks that it could reopen soon, but the support of the United States in this potential deal certainly is not guaranteed. Where do you think this deal is headed?
1: Jody, I would be shocked if President Trump approved in any way, shape, or form of this agreement as it is being explained by the Iranian side. Let's remember, it is critical that the IRGC is not allowed to charge tolls or extortion fees on commercial shipping that passes through the Strait of Hormuz. Right now, that is what the Iranians want. That's what they've said they've agreed to with the Omani side. And President Trump has been clear on this the whole time. That's just a non-starter. So I'll be shocked if he approves of this agreement.
0: So President Trump has repeatedly insisted that a deal with Iran could be signed very soon. What is it going to take for that to happen?
1: Well, Jody, you can hear my frustration from miles away. If yes. The day ends in Y, President Trump is promising that a deal is near, and yet where is the deal? Also, we've already had a deal. The moment before the ink even dried, the Iranian regime was already breaking a deal. So I have very low expectations for any new additional breakthrough. I think it'll turn out the same way the last deal turned out. The IRGC will immediately break it, and we'll be back to square one. President Trump must show strength, resolve, and he must apply pressure, military pressure, to this regime before we're going to see any significant capitulation.

0: to protect kids from adult drag shows is officially back on. It's been a roller coaster ride for it, but it's back on. There was a decisive appellate court victory, and we'll discuss all of it, break it down with you on the other side of the break, so stay with us.
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0: Welcome back to Washington Watch. I'm your Friday host, Jody Heiss. So glad to have you with us. A federal appeals court says Florida can enforce its 2023 law that protected minors from attending and being exposed to drag shows. The decision revives the state's law from 2023, the Protection of Children Act. And now that law, by the way, makes it a misdemeanor for an adult to knowingly admit children to drag shows, even if a parent or guardian consents. But a federal judge in Orlando had temporarily blocked that law, saying it was too vague and too broad and thus likely unconstitutional. And the 11th U.S. Court of Appeals agreed and kept the block in place. But Florida asked for a rehearing, which led to a decision earlier this week to overturn that ban. And now businesses, venues, individuals can all face fines and suspensions if they violate the law. Well, joining us now to discuss this is Dylan Fisher. He's chief of staff at Florida Family Voice. Dylan, thanks for joining me on Washington Watch. Great to have you with us. And let me get your reaction to this decision.
1: Jody, well, it's great to be with you. I think it's mixed. It's celebratory, certainly, in the sense that we're grateful that there was sanity that was reached in the court decision. But plainly, it's still pretty disappointing that we're at a place where this is something that has to be litigated as such. It's a pretty sad state of affairs that common sense has so evaporated from the public square that this is even an issue that we're having to discuss. So certainly we celebrate the outcome, and we're grateful for leadership, both of our governor and our attorney general, and of course, in organizations like ourselves at Florida Family Voice that have been able to be a part of this. But at the end of the day, we're dealing with a much bigger issue, and that's the idea that we could even entertain something as drastic as permitting children to enter into set performances and exhibitions. It's untethered from reality. And so there's still a level of disappointment that that's where we're at, but grateful for the result.
0: Absolutely. And you're breaking up on us a little bit. We'll try to get through this. What does this win mean for families specifically and children in Florida?
1: Well, certainly there's the principle of child protection that is central to any functioning and flourishing

0: society. But beyond that, it is a win for families in the sense that we're reclaiming something that's true
1: We're
0: and just.
1: losing you
0: That's
1: again.
0: that.
1: Can you hear me?
0: I've got you, Jody.
1: All right, this isn't a huge, an enormous story and a big win. And I just want to give great compliment to the leadership in Florida that has, from the governor on down, that has had the stick-to-itive nature to just continue pressing this and pressing it after one decision after another. And the decision that came out this week now is one that is going to be a huge win, I'm convinced, not only for the state of Florida, but broader nationally. I believe this is going to set the groundwork. We already have states like Montana and Tennessee, Texas, Arkansas. There are other states that are attempting to restrict adult drag performances for children. And as was just being shared by Dylan, who would ever have thought that we would even be dealing with these type of things? Just a few short years ago, this would never even enter our thought processes that it would be okay to let kids participate in drag performances. But here we are, and this is why it's so critical for the body of Christ to engage in what's happening in our culture and to step up in every way possible to try to tilt the needle, if you will. All right, Dylan, I think we have you back. Can you hear me now?
0: I've got you. Can you hear me?
1: Okay, yeah. Let me ask you this. I was just talking about while they were getting you back that I think this is setting a pattern that is going to go far beyond Florida. There are other states already trying to do what Florida has done. Do you see this as perhaps a domino effect that could lead the way to other states and potentially national a model to help protect our children?
0: Sure. And frankly, Florida's no stranger to being a blueprint for the rest of the country. And that points back to one thing for certain, and that great leaders like Governor Ron DeSantis and Attorney General James Uthmeyer are a big part of that. When you have bold, principled, effective leadership, things change. And I do think that this is a blueprint. It's something that we're not new to in the state of Florida. But my message to legislators in other states and citizens would be, if you're coming from another state, I would rather be effective than original. And so whatever has worked here in the Sunshine State, there's great blessing and take it, run with it. Because on the other side of getting these things right, of getting life and marriage and family right, is flourishing. And so we're encouraged by the results in the state, but also grateful for the opportunity that this is an issue that's much bigger than just Florida. This is returning to righteousness and value centered on creation order.
1: Absolutely. Well, listen, I want to say again, thank you, Dylan Fisher, Chief of Staff at Florida Family Voice. Sorry we had difficulties along the way with the connection there, but your stance on this issue is enormous, not only for Florida, but what it means to our entire nation. And I want to thank you and each of the great folks at Florida Family Voice for taking a stand. All right, friends, coming up, we're going to go to New York. Some of you may remember we reported last week about the new physician-assisted suicide law. Well, it's now in effect, and we'll discuss how some Catholic nuns are pushing back on that and others are pushing back. But more broadly, what's at stake in this case? So we'll look through the lens of Scripture and deal with it next.
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1: Thanks for tuning in. All right, if you've not already made plans to attend our upcoming Pray Vote Stand Summit, now is your chance, and we want to encourage you to take the step right now. 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All right, and speaking of that, I do want to share some news about our Pray Vote Stand chapters. 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But this whole PVS chapters initiative is a powerful thing that we believe is going to make a huge impact. And we've got 3 brand new ones on board: North Orange County, California; Pasco County, Florida; and Lake County, Indiana. Congratulations to these 3 new PVS chapters. We are excited to have them join this growing initiative of gatherings that are rooted, by the way, in local churches. And these are just, they're committed to prayer. They're committed to biblical engagement and cultural impact. So if you would like more information on these Pray Vote Stand chapters and how you can start one or join one, simply text CHAPTERS to 67742, or you can go to frc.org/chapters. Either way, come aboard. This is an exciting initiative, and it's going to make a huge difference. We'd love to have you part of it. All right, as you know by now, at the end of each week, we love to close the program with our weekly worldview segment. And this week is no shortage of news for sure. And I'm glad to have back with me Dr. David Clawson. He's the director of our Center for Biblical Worldview here at Family Research Council. And David, welcome back to Washington Watch. Happy Friday to you.
8: Happy Friday. Great to be with you, Jody.
1: Yeah, we said happy Thursday last week because Friday you were in my home state of Georgia, in Gainesville, Georgia, and I understand that was probably one of the largest worldview workshops that you've had yet. Tell us about it.
8: Oh, Jody, it was so encouraging. I think we had 225 people, not counting about 40 students that they had childcare for. It's actually the Truett McConnell girls volleyball team volunteered their entire Saturday to do the childcare. The pastor, Bucky Kennedy, and his team was just so gracious. And we were excited against the largest one we've had. But it's not just that it was a big crowd that was exciting. It was the hunger that was so evident amongst the people who came, many from the church, but also from the surrounding community, wanting to go deeper, wanting to understand how a biblical worldview applies to the issues of the day. And so it was a long day. I got the privilege to preach the next Sunday morning at Pastor Bucky's church. But it's just so encouraging to just see people have hunger for God's word and how it makes a difference in their life and in the difference really of our whole nation, really.
1: Well, that's great. I've got some other things I want to get to, but we're so excited with what's happening with these biblical worldview programs that are taking place. Where are you going next?
8: Yeah, next weekend, we will actually be in Las Vegas. We're going to be at Fervent Church. Several churches in the area have kind of partnered together to host the Worldview Workshop. So we're so excited. Again, these are important. The reason we do them is we know a worldview is formed, George Barna tells us, by the age of 13. So we're excited. And I would just say if anyone is interested in attending or even hosting a Worldview Workshop, you can just go to frc.org/worldview. There's an interest form you can fill out. But we're just grateful for the hunger we find in so many Christians who want to go deeper, want to apply God's word to the issues of the day.
1: Outstanding. All right, David, last week when you were with me on Thursday, we discussed then about New York's new physician-assisted suicide law. Well, it obviously went into effect this week. But shortly before it took effect, there were some Catholic nuns that sued the state, arguing, and I think this is a powerful argument, that this law would somehow mandate them or force them to become complicit in assisted suicide in violation to their faith, obviously. So what's the background of this particular case, and what do you think is at stake here?
8: Yeah, Jody, as you mentioned earlier this year, New York passed a pretty permissive physician-assisted suicide law. Of course, that's now euphemistically referred to as medical aid in dying. But prior to this law going into effect, you had four orders of Catholic nuns, as well as several Catholic healthcare ministries. Some of these ministries have been around for decades that have been providing care for the elderly, for the sick, for the dying, really across the state of New York. And their ministries, and they make this very clear in their filings, these ministries exist and they're animated by their Christian faith that every life is a gift from God. So they provide medical care, they provide prayer, they provide compassionate accompaniment to these folks who are at the end of their life, and they provide that care till the point of natural death. And what's important is New York's physician-assisted suicide law that went into effect on Monday, it didn't just legalize what's called medical aid in dying. It contains provisions, Jody, that require groups like these Catholic nuns and these Catholic healthcare ministries to actually provide counseling to people about physician-assisted suicide. There's requirements that where these groups would have to actually help people qualify for some of these lethal drugs and even refer them to providers who'd be willing to prescribe these drugs. And so thankfully, before the law went into effect, you did have a federal judge enter in a temporary injunction that was agreed to by the state, so that's good, but will prevent New York from enforcing these kinds of requirements against these ministries, at least while the lawsuit moves forward. And so I would just say simply, Jody, what's at stake is, of course, much larger than this one case. The question really is going to boil down to is whether the government can compel a religious organization or a church or an order of nuns to to participate in conduct that directly violates their religious convictions. These sisters, these nuns, they don't believe that the answer to suffering is suicide. And that's a conviction that comes from Scripture. That's really what's at stake in this case.
1: Yeah, and that's what's so disturbing in this case. So that the whole question as to whether or not government can require religious ministries or faith-based people to participate in conduct that violates their faith, that is a major religious liberty issue. And I'm so grateful that they led the way in this lawsuit. But, boy, it's just disturbing to watch this. David, let me switch gears with you. You wrote an opinion piece in World about the reality stages a comeback, and you're really referring to a recent Gallup poll that reported a declining support on same-sex marriage and other LGBTQ-type policies. And I know we've discussed a lot of this back and forth in poll numbers on the program before, but your article goes beyond just the data and the polling and addresses the question as to why public opinion appears to be shifting. So unfold that for us. I think that's a great article and something that we need to hear.
8: Yeah, the data itself is interesting, that support for gay marriage is actually the lowest it's been in 6 years. Only 65% of Americans support same-sex marriage. That's still, of course, a majority, but that is the lowest it's been in years. That's fueled specifically by Republicans. Republican support is the lowest it's been, again, in almost 10 years. And so that's driven, of course, by a couple of things. And so in the article you're referring to, I think there's three reasons why support for kind of the whole panoply of LGBT issues, whether it's the moral status of gay and lesbian relations or transgenderism, same-sex marriage. I think all these issues are connected. I think Americans are realizing that family, marriage, and children, these all go together. And when you redefine something as basic and as central to civilization as marriage, you're going to start having other issues as well. So, yeah, in the article, Jody, I mentioned three things that I think would maybe point to why the LGBT position across the board is beginning to decline. Number one, I would say, is the overreach of the transgender ideologues. I think Americans are beginning to reconsider some of the assumptions of the whole LGBT framework because of a couple of issues where the transgender ideologues have really overreached women's sports and gender interventions for minor children. I think even liberal parents are saying, my goodness, I don't want my young daughter to have to go into a changing room or a facility with a man. So I think that's one issue. Number two, I would say we know that our law is inherently pedagogical, and President Trump deserves credit within weeks of taking office, really prioritizing several executive orders that restore common sense and sanity. Think of his executive orders related to the military, barring those with gender dysphoria from serving, the women's sports issue, making sure it's illegal for what he called chemical castration to be put on young people. And so we know that, again, the law is inherently pedagogical. Public policy doesn't merely reflect culture, it also helps shape it. And so I think that's a major cause. And then finally, Jody, I would say, I think most importantly, the victims of the sexual revolution are increasingly being heard. Women who had to compete against biological males like Riley Gaines, detransitioners like Chloe Cole, who are telling us what it was really like to get a double mastectomy as a teenager. Children's rights organizations like Them Before Us are starting to speak out about the real cost of redefining family and marriage and sexuality. And so again, as these stories become more widely known, I think many Americans are simply starting to reconsider some ideas that they once accepted without scrutiny.
1: Yeah, and we're seeing it right now play out in front of our eyes with Sophie Cunningham with the WNBA. I mean, more and more of these stories, like you say, are certainly coming to the forefront, and they all are having an impact. And that leads me, let me get your take on this, David, because I think at the end of the day, this is the most important question for our viewers and listeners. But you deal with this in the conclusion of your article about the moment we have now in history as believers. This is an opportunity for believers with truth and grace to step in to this whole debate and to bring truth into it. So let me ask you, where are believers? What is this moment in history? What can the body of Christ do as it relates to this issue?
8: Yeah, a guiding truth from Scripture for me in all of my engagement in public policy issues is Ephesians 4:15, where Paul exhorts believers to speak the truth in love. We need love and we need truth. And so, again, I think it is fantastic that it appears more and more people are beginning to understand that the transgender kind of moral revolution is unsustainable. This is good news that people are beginning to kind of go back to a reality-respecting, created-order perspective on some of these issues. But I would say,

0: opinion poll like this does reveal a moment when more and more people are beginning to perhaps reconsider ideas they may have previously taken for granted. And so I think this moment, Jody, to answer the question directly, gives us an opportunity to do what Peter exhorts us to do, actually in 1 Peter 3:15, which is really to be prepared to give an answer for the hope that we have. Peter tells us to do that, of course, with gentleness and respect. But this moment, and I think maybe more and more friends and neighbors are willing to listen to us than maybe they were a few years ago, when we talk about these issues of gender and sexuality and marriage, I think we have the privilege of perhaps explaining God's design for marriage and sexuality and gender, helping people realize this is not something that is arbitrary. It's actually rooted in creation itself. Ultimately, something like marriage actually reflects God's love and his wisdom for human flourishing. And so I would say this moment really, I think, is an opportunity because this, the assumptions of the sexual revolution are beginning to actually receive long overdue scrutiny. Again, I think we have an opportunity to point people, to point our family, to point our friends, to point our neighbors to the goodness of God's created order and ultimately to the hope of the gospel. So that's, again, I think a moment that we're in right now that we, whether we're Christian leaders, pastors, Christian parents, need to make sure that we are taking this moment to disciple and catechize because people, I think, are looking right now for the truth.
1: Yeah, absolutely. When all the different philosophies and beliefs and isms face us, you know, as we said earlier in the program, it's like we're dealing with things now we never would have dreamed we'd be dealing with, even just a few short years ago. And when the scripture tells us to be ready to give an answer, sometimes it's hard to be ready in advance because we can't even fathom some of this stuff. We would have never dreamed this. But now that it is here, we must go back to Scripture, find biblical truth that addresses these issues, and communicate it. And that's what I love what you're doing with the Center for Biblical Worldview and encouraging pastors to do in their churches. Now's a moment. God has given each of us as believers an incredible opportunity to speak grace and truth and love grounded in God's Word to a culture desperately in need. David Clawson, Director of the Center for Biblical Worldview here at the Family Research Council. Always great to have you with us. Thank you so much for joining us. Have a wonderful weekend. All right, friends, one last time before we go, let me share about our Pray, Vote, Stand Summit coming up September 24th through the 26th. 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
6: Join the conversation and welcome to Inside Voice. Hello, everyone, and welcome to today's show. We've got quite a show for you. They were the darlings of contemporary Christian music when the beloved group The Archers, led by Tim and Steve Archer, invited their younger sister to join the band in the late 1970s. It was the perfect blend, creating a sound that most of us will never forget. The Grammy Award-winning and two-time Grammy-nominated group had the honor and privilege of performing at the White House. They helped to pioneer Christian music and saw thousands of lives impacted by the message of their music. So without further ado, Janice, I want to welcome you here, my friend. I am so honored that you're with us today.
7: Oh, thank you so much, Brenda. I'm the one who's honored. I got to meet you at a conference we were speaking at together, and it was just love at first sight.
6: Yes, we met that, in Florida.
7: Yes.
6: Oh, it really was love at first sight. We were both speaking for She Tour in Bradenton, Florida, and I saw such a wellspring of mercy and love and humility coming from you, and I thought, this person I could be friends with forever. So, you know, I love that your feet are grounded, and you've I'm sure that much of that, though, has come through some of the experiences and the pain, because we can't always live on the mountaintops. You know, so much of life is really in the valleys. And I know that you married into the Cruz family. Tell us a little bit about how you and your husband met and that transition for you.
7: Well, I got invited by a mutual friend who was actually the star of a show called Facts of Life. Her name is Lisa Welchel, and a sweet girl that I had met, and she was a believer, and she was in Southern California. I lived in Southern California, and the Cruises are from Texas, but they were touring through Southern California, and she invited me to one of their concerts. And so I went with her, and we met. I saw the Cruz family that night, and as we were going there, I kept thinking, oh, so this is the group that beat us out for Best Contemporary Christian Album one year at the Dove Awards. And I remember thinking, I think the Archers are more contemporary than they are. How awful is that, right? And then I walked into their concert. We got there just a little bit late and walked into their concert, and they were doing two shows back to back. And so I got to hear a whole lot of the Cruz family, and they were phenomenally talented. I became a fan that night and basically met my husband that night. And a year and one day later, we were married.
6: Wow.
7: So it was weird. He had seen me 3 months before because we were all at the Mabee Center, Old Roberts University, doing like a couple days, big gospel thing, contemporary Christian music thing. And a night they weren't singing, he came to see our show and saw me that night and went home and dreamed he married me. And then 3 months later, fast forward, we meet at this concert in San Bernardino, California, and he went home that night after we met and dreamed he married me. And a year and one day later, he married me. And so
6: that's wonderful.
7: We're into this 40 years, and I've just renewed his option recently, so I think I'm stuck with him forever.
6: I love it. And what a couple you guys make. I just love what you're doing. But life really probably changed a lot at that point. I mean, being married is much different than being a young 16-year-old and single and having a wonderful career. Tell us how life began to change, what it looked like, and some of the things that you processed.
7: Yeah, well, you know, for me, I was really blessed. I was born really late in my parents' life. I had four big brothers. A lot of people think the Archers is just Tim and Steve, but we actually have two older brothers. In 2019, unfortunately, we lost our oldest brother. Gary went home to be with the Lord. So there was four big brothers, and I had my dad, and I was the only girl, and so I really grew up in a home with lots of love and lots of affection. And my dad was a pastor, so I grew up in the local church. That's kind of where I learned to sing. And so I was the biggest fan of the Archers you could imagine. But really, for me, I kind of grew up in this really loving, sheltered world. And if I had any problems, my dad or my big brothers could fix them, right? Mm-hmm. And then I married John, and he came from this incredible godly heritage as well. I mean, they're just some of my favorite people in the world now, are the Cruz family. Obviously, it's my family too. But I mean, I was in such a beautiful world. And then at a very young age, I was only 16 when I started with the Archers. And very quickly, the Lord opened amazing doors for us that even other gospel artists weren't getting the privilege of. And I was so, I don't even think I fully grasped what was happening to us. But
8: sure.
7: Just God and his graciousness and his favor
8: yeah.
7: just gave us some really sweet experiences. But my husband and I, after a few years of being married, decided that we wanted to have babies. And so I faced a situation when that happened where I was told we'd never have children. We had tried for a long time, couldn't have kids. And so finally we decided to see a fertility specialist and prayed about it after we found out what it entailed and got into the program. And we were so blessed. Within 2 months, we conceived these babies. But little did I know that at only 5.5 months along, I was going to give birth to those babies. And so they were only
8: wow.
7: 1 pound, 5 ounce, 1 pound, 9 ounce. And boy, did my world
8: wow.
7: turn around. You know, I'm just traveling and touring, enjoying married life and enjoying, you know, ministry with my brothers and doing all these really wonderful things and recording and touring and all of this. And now suddenly, I mean, I'm sitting in a NICU unit all the time, listening
8: yeah.
7: to the doctors bombard me, not details with one baby, but two babies to where you just can't even hardly remember what they said about the first when they get done with the second. But I think that was really when I met a moment in my life where I went, I literally had a moment pretty quick where I went, wow.
8: Yeah.
7: Okay.
8: Yeah.
7: I am facing something my dad can't fix, my
8: right.
7: brothers can't fix, my husband can't fix, you know, being a contemporary Christian artist can't fix. I mean, none
8: right.
7: of this is going to impact where
8: yeah.
7: I am right now, except
8: yeah,
7: that
8: that's
7: I have
8: a hard
7: army.
8: Hard slam into a brick wall. I mean,
7: man, yeah,
8: bam.
7: I brought my life to it like a, mm-hmm. a just, I mean, really, yeah,
8: halt.
7: That's a great
8: yeah.
7: analogy. And mm-hmm. so that was really where I think John and I have talked about it over the years.
8: Mm-hmm.
7: You know, you really find out how deep your roots go in God when you face
8: yeah.
7: moments like that, because
8: that's true.
7: There's really nowhere to turn but God. And they really gave mm-hmm. us no hope. They had never mm-hmm. saved a set. The boys were 25-week gestational babies, and they had mm-hmm. never saved a set of 25 gestational week twins ever at that
8: wow.
7: hospital.
8: Wow.
7: And so there really wasn't much hope. But, you know, mm-hmm. I remember delivering them and going into the, I delivered them, and then I went into to go see him. And I remember on the way, they were wheeling me in a wheelchair to go see them because they wouldn't let me see him in the delivery room. And so mm-hmm. I remember going in there thinking, you know, but we have God, we're going to come home.
8: Yeah.
7: It's going to be okay. You know, we're a family of faith. And I was raised in a charismatic church, man, I believed in miracles. My
8: boy right.
7: had altar calls and prayed for the sick. And I saw him recover. And I saw mm-hmm. demons. I mean, I saw incredible
8: yeah.
7: things in my life growing up in the spiritual world. And I remember when my eyes saw them, I thought, oh, dear God, the first thing I saw when my eyes met reality, I came
8: yeah.
7: in with all this faith. And then I had to look at reality and I thought nothing this small could survive outside the womb. And I just
8: yeah.
7: began to weep
8: wow.
7: uncontrollably. And through and then we left. We prayed over them. We found some vitamin E oil and anointed them with oil. And we prayed over them. And
8: that's
7: we
8: sweet.
7: Asked his supernatural power to intervene in their natural realm and do what only he could do at this point. And when we got into the room they were putting me in, a bunch of our pastors had already arrived. We prayed again, and we believed. And our pastor said, after having done all, stand, right? That's what the Bible says.
8: Yeah,
7: so we
8: exactly.
7: did. And then the next morning we got up and here we are, these preacher's kids who memorized all this scripture growing up, right, in church.
8: Yeah.
7: And I couldn't really think of a scripture. And so my husband just opened the Bible and thought, I mean, we're both mm-hmm. just kind of numb, you know, and exhausted.
8: Yeah.
7: And his eyes landed on a scripture. And he said, Janice, this is God. This is for us. And
8: wow.
7: this is what we'll stand on. And it was Philippians 1:6. He has begun a good work in you, will be faithful to complete it until the day of Jesus Christ. And so he said, you know, God started their lives in the womb. He's the one that gives us the ability to even create life. He said, so he is their creator.
8: Yeah.
7: He's just going to finish this job outside the womb so people can hear and his name will be glorified. And boy,
8: yeah.
7: was it. I've told this story all over the world. You know, obviously it was a long journey, a lot of surgeries. Yeah. They almost died. I remember at about 6 weeks they had lived, and they were the talk of the hospital. Nobody could believe they were alive. They would talk to me when I came in the front door of the hospital. Hey, here the twins are doing good.
8: Wow.
7: And I walked in to find out they were dying. One of them contracted a virus and was dying. And man, the doctor with tears in his eyes, because we found out that all three of the neonatologists were born again believers. So the short of the story is they basically had to sit down and tell us they had contracted a virus and that they were probably going to die. Mm. And I just looked at him all of a sudden, my Christian training kind of popped in, and I said, well, because I felt compassion for them because they were crying. And I said, well, God never promised it'd be easy, but he just promised he'd never leave us or forsake us. And then I just got up and walked out, left them all in there and shut the door. And I literally, the next thought I had was, okay, God, I'm fixing to find you and we're going to have a conversation. Yeah. I was going to let God have it. Why would you let me conceive? Why would you let him live 6 weeks just to take them? And you know, you have that. But that was that moment. That moment changed my life forever, because I fell on my face in a waiting room, like prostrate, you know, just flat. And nobody was in there, thank God. Probably didn't even come in because they thought, don't go in there. There's a crazy lady in there on the floor bawling. And I just said, God, why? And I heard this voice say, Janice, what if they don't live? And I saw this flash through my mind, like, this is your life? Like, man, look at all these amazing things that have happened to you. And what about this? And then I heard that voice say, and I thought, well, I thought they were going to live. And this voice said, but what if they don't live? And I thought, well, that's Satan. I'm going to rebuke that. And then I heard it again. That's Satan. I'm going to rebuke that. And then about the third time I heard it again, I went, man, I know that voice. That is not Satan. And I just simply said, I literally said, oh my gosh, they could die? And the scripture came to me that the sun shines on the just and the unjust light.
8: Yes.
7: And I realized right then and there that God was asking me a question. What will you do? If they didn't live, what would you do, Janice? And I just had a this is your life again. And I just, throughout my life, I couldn't deny the favor and the love and the grace and the mercy of God and all of my blessings. And I thought, Lord, if they die, I'm going to want to curse you and die myself. And then the story of Job just popped into my head. Thank God I sat and actually paid attention when my dad was preaching. And I literally in that moment just remembered that Job lost everything. And then his physical body was stricken. And his wife said, why don't you curse God and die? And he said, the Lord giveth, the Lord taketh. Blessed be the name of the Lord. And it still makes me emotional when I talk about it, because it was a defining moment in my life. And I was never the same. Mm. And I realized, okay, so if I curse you, my babies die and I just curse you because I don't understand why you did this and you allowed this to happen, then I'll have no babies, but I'll have no God to comfort me. Mm. And right then and there, I realized, oh, wow, you really are the greatest treasure of my life. Like, I can't live this life without you, whether they're here or whether they go. And so I just said, Lord, if you let them live, I'll serve you all the days of my life. So that was, and then I said, and if they don't live, I'll serve you all the days of my life. It's you and me to the end. No deals. Mm. Just you and me.
8: Absolutely.
7: And that forged something in me, Brenda, like I've never been the same.
8: Yeah. And you haven't stopped that trajectory. I mean, that changed. It really shifted your life into a whole new place, I believe. Take us forward, because sons have just brought so much glory to God and enriched your lives.
7: And you know, I mean, I didn't even tell you all the challenges they had and all the surgeries. I mean, one of them, on top of everything else, had a life-threatening liver disease. He was on life-supporting meds till he was about 2 years old. And he went in for an open liver biopsy to check it again. And we got a miracle. Total miracle. Their liver had reversed, and they had told us, you know, you're going to have to go on the waiting list for a liver transplant probably, and you need to know most babies die before they get them. I mean, just, it wasn't that the bad news ended the night we prayed for them, but the day I got that scripture the next morning, I mean, it was or even 6 weeks when they made it through that virus and they lived and they survived and they thrived. I mean, it was still such an up and down. I mean, I remember a therapist coming in, drawing a squiggly line and said, "What's that?" And I said, "I don't know." She said, my husband said, "A roller coaster." And she said, "Good answer. Welcome to your life." And it has been that. But we brought them home at 5.5 months. They weighed about 5 pounds each. And we've told their story. I've told it all over Europe. We've told it around the world. And it really, it's crazy because I literally was hesitant to tell it. And the Lord said, "Don't ever," I said, "because a lot of moms didn't, their babies didn't survive. Lord, I can't go tell this." Yeah. He said, "You just tell who I was in it and let me deal with their hearts." Mm. And I think that's the big thing for me, Brenda. I got introduced on that journey. Not only did I have that resolve in my heart that no matter what this outcome is, this is where me and Jesus stand.
8: Yeah.
7: But also, I didn't realize that it was the hard places in life, the difficult things in life, the betrayals, the disappointments, the discouragement, the unanswered, that prayer didn't turn out the way I wanted it answered.
8: Right.
7: Those moments in life introduced me to aspects who Jesus is that I probably would have never known he would. Oh, and you're that too? Oh,
8: right.
7: Because my life took me there and I'm like, oh, and you're that?
8: Yeah.
7: Oh my gosh, and you're that. He is more than enough.
8: His
7: grace is sufficient. I sang about that stuff. I talked about that stuff. But the Lord took me through seasons of life where I had to start living that stuff. It couldn't just be stuff I sang about from a platform. Mm-hmm. It had to be stuff I was going home and having to live and walk out in my everyday life. And that's when the songs that we sang as the Archers. In fact, my brothers and I were just together the other day preparing for something new. And one of my brothers said, "Oh my gosh, I've been listening to these songs." And he said, "I'm like sitting weeping again over the lyrics of these songs that we had the privilege to record." And I said, "Yeah, because our lives were impacted before everybody else's were by the music we did." But I will tell you honestly, Brenda, my life has been way more impacted by the songs later in life than even when I recorded them. Because I was so young, I hadn't lived enough life with Jesus to understand what those words really meant in the trenches of life.
8: Oh,
7: the good, the bad, the ugly.
8: You could not have put that better. I've often said that we have to really bump into our, because we're such good performers, you know, all of us. And we have to bump into our humanity and the end of ourselves. That's the point. That's the place that we really truly find Jesus to be the hope on our horizon. And that we, I think, find ourselves. And I think before that, if we're all wrapped up in performance, or we just don't have the depth yet of knowing the experience with him, there's a little disconnect.
7: Yeah. Yes, very much so. And one of the things I've found out, I've said in later years, is that I've learned that you don't get to bypass your humanity just because you're a Christian.
8: I believe
7: in Jesus. My life is founded on his word. His promises for me are yes and amen. Yeah. I mean, he has the power to help you forgive. He has the power to heal. He has the power to restore, you know, everything. Marriages, our marriage has gone through challenges. I mean, we've never betrayed each other, but to have a 40-year-old marriage takes a lot of work and a lot of humility and a lot of dying to yourself. And we're big believers, I should say. I'm high on counseling, Christian counseling. And
8: on
7: any time we've needed it, we go. We've recommended it as pastors to anybody and everybody. But I did find that, you know, you don't get to bypass your humanity just because you're a believer.
8: Right.
7: But I have to take my humanity to Jesus.
8: Yes.
7: And let him be in the process with me.
8: Yeah.
7: Otherwise, I'm going to go dark places.
8: Yeah.
7: And I may not make it back. And the residue of what's happened to me may never go away. It's like I told John one time, I said, "Man, I'm going to go see a counselor because we've just been through something. We'd gone through a difficult time in ministry." And I thought, you know what? I'm going to go see a counselor because as we transition, I am going to make sure that I leave here with the treasures God has deposited in this difficult place and that I don't leave with the residue that the enemy wants to linger in me.
8: Yeah.
7: But I am empowered to process this through God's help and Christian psychologists. You know, so I'm a big advocate of that. That's part of what's helped me come to a place of even greater faith and keep winning in my faith and to keep persevering and having enough grit to endure until victory comes.
8: Yes. That's
7: whatever,
8: powerful. No, it's powerful what you're saying, because the victory comes on the daily basis. It is the journey is what it's all about. We're so busy looking at the golden ring, you know, and God wants us in to be present in the moment. And so really he's doing us a favor by allowing us to experience these things where we do begin to understand the weakness of our humanity, the fragility of our humanity, and the need for our Savior to who completes us. And he's the one who, you know, when we come to him and we stand in his glory, we're able to see who we are in him and in his love as completed and whole.
7: And it's hard to accept this, but it's really true. I've never been alive in a moment in history where the scripture they called light darkness and darkness light. That's where we are.
8: Mm-hmm.
7: They
8: yeah.
7: call what's light dark and what's mm-hmm. dark light. Mm-hmm. And so one of the encouragements I would say to anybody out there today is, man, the world is trying to tell us who we are. And one of the things I had to learn is that Jesus is okay with my anger, my disappointment, my fear. I can come to him just like I am, with the anxiety, with fear, with regret, with whatever it is. I can come to him because, first of all, they don't define my value. They didn't place value on me. Jesus placed value on me when he sent his only son to a cross for me. Wow, a life was given for me. I have enormous value. And so, first of all, don't let the world tell you what your value is or isn't. Let God tell you what your value. Get into the Word of God and find out through him that you were so valuable he sent his son. But I would also say he can handle where you're at and what you're feeling, and bring that to him. Bring exactly where you are today to Jesus, and trust and just lean into him. I don't care how much pain you're in, what you're feeling, because in him, his perfect love that you will encounter when you lean into him is what drives out all fear. It's what drives out doubt. It's what cures anxiety. It's perfect love. His perfect love is the only thing that brought peace to my life when all of my circumstances. I found myself experiencing peace when every circumstance in my life said I should not have peace. I had $1 million babies. How was I going to pay for those?
8: Wow.
7: Gospel music doesn't play like the secular world. How am I going to do this, right?
8: Yeah.
7: I mean, and that's a simple example compared to many others. So if you lean into Jesus, whatever your circumstances are, there will be peace, and I have found peace that surpassed my circumstances. My circumstances dictated I shouldn't have it, but I had it, and you can have it too, because he's still the great I am, and he's still, we all read the end of the book, we still know who wins, and whatever comes in this world, Jesus will be victorious, and every knee will bow, and every tongue will confess that he is Lord. So I just encourage you today, let him love you right where you're at. No, don't even apologize for it. Jesus, here's where I am. Help me today. Here's my pain, my anxiety, my fear, my doubts, my worries, the unknown. Just come today and rest in him today. We're not even promised tomorrow. Why not just let him love you today right where you're at? And go to him for the peace. Go to him for everything you need. He's never failed me. Never failed me. Not once, ever. The world has, my husband has, my kids has, life has, circumstances have, but Jesus never has.
8: You know, that's so powerful. And it when you think about what pain does, it brings the beauty that we didn't even have before. It brings dimension. And we come through things, you know, like my friend Rabbi Steve Leder says, we come out of it more beautiful than before. Fast forward real quick. I don't want to run out of time. I want to talk about what some new projects you're doing, but you've got new grandbabies, and tell us what's happening now with family.
7: Oh, it's awesome. Our daughter got married first and gave us a beautiful son-in-law, Caleb, who's just a son to me.
8: Yes.
7: He's just my third son, and
8: so
7: I love
8: sweet.
7: Him. Really. He's added so much to our family. And they, their love produced little Tillman, and he's a year old. And when Tillman is going to, he just turned a year old, but when he's 16 months old, she will be giving birth to a little girl. So I'm about to get a little granddaughter.
8: Yay!
7: But in between them, our son, Weston, married a beautiful girl named Ashley, one of my twins, got married
8: to
7: a girl named Ashley, and they just gave us, my namesake, little Archer. So
8: I love
7: little
8: it.
7: Archer is going to be 3 months old soon, and so three grandbabies. Wow, I had no idea. This is a really cool, you know, Brenda, because you've been there for a long time in this grandmother world, but it's a pretty beautiful world. I'm super excited, and then Tim and Steve and I recorded a live album in Nashville and a little while back. And so now we're working on bringing that to all the fans that have been so sweet to support our music over the years and share stories with us of how the music, how they got saved at a concert or how the music changed their lives. And so we have a live 50th. It's our 50th anniversary. The Archer started in 1972. I didn't join them in. I was too young. Thank you, Jesus. So I didn't work with the Archers for 50 years. But anyway, the 50th, they started in 1972, so it's 2022. So we are bringing this project. We're putting it out as a live 50th anniversary album, and I've already heard a ton of it. It's amazing. And of course everything's digital now, so it sounds phenomenal.
8: Yeah.
7: I've heard a lot of it already, and we're excited. We're headed back to Nashville soon to kind of clean up. You know, when you do live albums, we're going to go in and refresh some of the vocals. We're bringing some songs, I think, that were great hits for us, and maybe some other surprises as well. So it's such an honor to be doing this again with my big brothers. I'm their biggest fan. They're the greatest singers ever. So I just was so blessed they asked their little sister on the journey. So we're just having the sweetest time. And we really feel like God is going to anoint all of this whole thing just afresh and anew. And so we're just really excited. And we have you can go to timarchermusic.com if you want to join. We kind of brought the fans on the journey. So we have a GoFundMe people can go to. But we're just super privileged to do it again.
8: Yes, I cannot wait to hear that project. You have a beautiful family, and I'm friends with all you and your brothers. You all three are amazing human beings who have come to know Jesus on the journey, and I can't wait to hear the anointing and just this reunion of your beautiful voices. I've had the privilege of singing with Steve, and
7: I know
8: there's just
7: you
8: nothing
7: have
8: like
7: voice,
8: that experience.
7: I don't know if all these people watching you know you can sing. This
8: well, thank you.
7: Voice.
8: Well. You know, we all have so appreciated the ministry that has come out from your voices. And we're going to be praying for you in this project and keep us posted. And I can't wait to see you all again. And thank you for sharing your heart and your time with us today. You are a jewel. Love
7: so
8: you.
7: You're the best. I love you. And my love to everyone out there.
8: Thanks for being with us. And friends, I thank you for being with us too. You have spent your time. It's valuable. And I know that you were blessed to hear the stories from Janice Archer Cruz that God is with us right there in the unexpected details and the turns and the changes, the challenges that comes. And I know that you're facing challenges today, and I hope that you were deeply encouraged to hang on, to hold on, and let Jesus walk you through it.
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9: The fact that you're breathing tonight, you're alive, He's not finished with you. You're not too old, you're not too young. God's not finished with you. He's not throwing you away. He's got a bunch for you to do. And maybe none of us will ever see or hear or know about it, but He does. And it's that obedience to what he's calling you to do and to be.

where you get all four of the gospel writers' input on one page. They're just all right here together. And this is so beneficial to study things and to take all of the scriptures on one subject and put it together. It just really facilitates your study. So this is a brand new product. We'll be making this offer at the end of the program today. And today is my last day to even give you a sample of this new teaching on Through the Bible with Andrew Womack. And so watch this program. It is taken from our new Through the Bible program, and I'll be back at the end of the program today to once again encourage you to get this edition. In verse 32, this is where Jesus just begins to drill down and get to these people's hearts and showing them that you are hypocrites. You are looking good on the outside. You're saying these positive things, but you're only doing this because you got your belly full. And so he begins to start saying some hard, hard things to these people. In verse 32, then Jesus said unto them, verily, verily, I say unto you, Moses gave you not that bread from heaven, but my Father giveth you the true bread from heaven. And of course, he was talking about himself. And they had said, Moses gave this deal. And he says, no, it wasn't Moses. It was God that supplied this manna. In verse 33, for the bread of God is he which cometh down from heaven and giveth life unto the world. And in verse 34, then said they unto him, Lord, evermore give us this bread. They didn't understand that he was talking about himself. Again, they were still looking for him to supply physical manna rained down from heaven. And in verse 35, Jesus saith unto them, I am the bread of life. He that cometh to me shall never hunger, and he that believeth on me shall never thirst. You know, I don't want to unplug here and get off on a rabbit trail, but I've mentioned this before in John chapter 4 and other places. But Jesus is saying that when you come to him, you will never hunger and you will never thirst again. And yet it is common in the body of Christ for people to talk about, oh, I'm hungry. Oh, God, I'm so thirsty. And we glorify it and sing songs about it. If you are using that in the sense that you're saying I'm passionate and I love God with all of my heart, then I can accept that. But the way that many Christians are, they just live in this constant state of being hungry and thirsty. And it's contrary to what Jesus told the woman at the well in John chapter 4. It's contrary to what he's saying right here. If we come to him, we now have God himself living on the inside of us. All of the fruit of the Spirit, Galatians 5, 22 and 23 is there. Love, joy, peace, all of these things. And if you're hungry, eat, partake. Don't beg and ask God to do something new. What most people are saying when they're talking about being hungry and thirsty, what they're saying is, I'm carnal and I'm not going to relate to you spiritually. And I'm not going to believe what the Word of God says, that in my spirit I have Christ living in me and I'm full of love, joy, and peace. I don't care about what's in the spirit. I want my flesh. I want to feel something. I want a goosebump. I want to have some dramatic thing happen. They are looking for some carnal manifestation of God instead of just walking in the spirit. And that's the reason they're hungry and thirsty, is because their flesh is like that. But in the spirit, they're full of God. And they should just be walking in the Spirit. So in verse 36, he says, this is Jesus speaking, but I say unto you that ye also have seen me and believe not. They had already seen a lot of miracles, and they weren't in faith yet. They were still just using Jesus to satisfy their own lust. In verse 37, it says, all that the Father hath given me shall come to me, and him that cometh to me I will in no wise cast out. And so he was aware that these people's heart wasn't right. God hadn't really drawn them. It was their flesh that was drawing them to God. It wasn't the Holy Spirit. And he will say just a few verses later, down here in verse 44, that the Holy Spirit has to draw people unto God. And you can't just do it in your flesh. So much of what's done in the body of Christ today is flesh stuff. Most people are drawn towards entertainment, towards something that will bless their emotions and not the Word of God. And he says, for I came down from heaven not to do my own will, but the will of him that sent me. Man, that is a true messenger of God.
Matter of fact, there are scriptures in the book of

0: Proverbs, it says a faithful witness is hard to find, but a faithful witness is a person who will represent the person who sent them and not take all of the credit and the glory for themselves. Jesus was a faithful witness. He was not promoting himself. He was promoting his Father. In verse 39, "And this is the Father's will, which hath sent me, that of all which he hath given me, I should lose nothing, but should raise it up again at the last day." When we come to the Lord, we have an assurance that, like it says over in John chapter 10, that we are in his hand and no man can pluck us out of his hand. God protects those who come to him. When you put your faith in Jesus, Jesus is for you, not against you. He'll never leave you nor forsake you, and he's going to raise you up again at the last day. In verse 40, it says, "And this is the will of him that sent me, that everyone which seeth the Son and believeth on him may have everlasting life, and I will raise him up at the last day." You know, again, let me digress just for a second and say that this is another scripture that could make a point that could help you interpret other scriptures. If you took this literally, he said, everyone that seeth the Son and believeth on him has everlasting life. If you were to take that so literally that you said you have to physically, with your eyes, see Jesus before you can be a believer and be raised up at the last day, it's obvious that this is not what he's talking about. And yet there are people that will take other passages of Scripture and they will dissect them so literally that they are making a misapplication of what Jesus said. Right here, it's obvious that this isn't talking about you have to see him with your physical eyes. I've never seen Jesus with my physical eyes, and yet I believe on him, and God is going to raise me up at the last day. This is just saying you have to see him with your heart. You have to perceive who he really is, as he was saying in the previous verses and these verses after. So again, that's a little digression, but this is a great passage of Scripture. It's obvious he's not saying that you have to see him with your physical eyes, and yet that's what he says. It's implied that this is with your heart. You have to see and perceive with your heart these things. And so this shows you kind of how to interpret Scripture. In verse 41, it says, "The Jews then murmured at him, because he said, I am the bread which came down from heaven." Again, these Jews, the Lord had already told them their heart wasn't pure. They were seeking him only because they got their belly full. They were wanting to use Jesus to just satisfy their own lust. And they did not believe on him this way. They believed that he could multiply food. They believed he could open blind eyes. They believed that he could do miracles, but they were not willing to accept him as God. And they said, "Is not this Jesus, the son of Joseph, whose father and mother we know? How is it then that he saith, I came down from heaven?" No, they were wrong. This wasn't the son of Joseph. They saw that, and that's the way that it looked to people, but that wasn't true. Jesus wasn't the son of Joseph. He was born of a virgin, of the Virgin Mary. And so they had some wrong assumptions that they made about Jesus. There are people today that have wrong assumptions about Jesus. You got to make sure that you base your knowledge about God on the revealed Word of God. So in verse 43, it says, "Jesus therefore answered and said unto them, Murmur not among yourselves." In other words, they just said this among themselves. If you have something that seems contrary to the revealed Word of God, you ought to go to God with it instead of talking to other people about it. In verse 44, it says, "No man can come to me except the Father which has sent me draw him, and I will raise him up at the last day." This has many applications. One of those applications is that we can't just come to God when we want to. I've actually heard people before say, "I know I'm living in sin, but I want to enjoy my life. I'm living in sin, but I plan right before I die, I'm going to get right with God." That is such a foolish attitude, because you can't come to God when you want to. You can only come to God when he draws you. That's what Jesus is saying. And you don't have any guarantee that he's going to continue to draw you until you're 70, 80, 90 years old. You know, there's no guarantee. God is merciful, and because of that, he gives people thousands of opportunities, but he's not obligated to do that. He could withdraw himself at any time. And if God was to quit drawing us unto him, You don't have any desire in your natural self. Your carnal self does not seek God. If God quits drawing you, you'll be reprobate. Romans chapter 1, verse 28, where he takes away all knowledge from you because you didn't like to retain God in your knowledge. He just took away all knowledge and you become reprobate. That means that no longer is the Holy Spirit drawing you. And when that happens, you're in bad shape. You are doomed. In verse 45, it says, "It is written in the prophets, and they shall all be taught of God. Every man, therefore, that hath heard and hath learned of the Father cometh unto me." There's a number of different instances that this could be referring to. Over in Jeremiah chapter 31, Jeremiah gave a prophecy about this new covenant, and it says that they shall all be taught of God. And I think that that's the scripture that he's referring to. But what this is talking about, everybody who truly has a relationship with God, it wasn't you on your own coming to God. It was God drawing you unto him, and he revealed himself. You were taught of God. Every single person who is truly born again, it was initiated by God. So in verse 46, it says, "Not that any man has seen the Father, save he which is of God, he has seen the Father." So the previous verse talked about you have to all be taught of the Lord, but it doesn't mean that you're going to have a open vision. You're going to hear an audible voice. That's not what he's talking about. The only one who has really seen the Lord was Jesus right here. He's saying, I'm the only one who's really seen him. But you may not physically see him. You may not audibly hear from God, but you have to have a revelation that comes from the Holy Spirit. In verse 47, he says, "Verily, verily, I say unto you, he that believeth on me hath everlasting life." I've already made a major point of this in John chapter 3, verse 16. Also in John chapter 17, verse 2 and 3, I'll talk about this again. But everlasting life is not just living forever. It's not just going to heaven after you die, because it says if you believe on him, you have, present tense, it's already a reality, everlasting life. According to John 17:3, everlasting life is having an intimate relationship with God the Father. In verse 48, remember that they had been asking for manna, and he said, "I am that bread of life. Your fathers did eat manna in the wilderness and are dead." This is talking about the Jews that came out of the land of Egypt during the 40 years in the wilderness and ate of the manna. In verse 50, "This is the bread which cometh down from heaven, that a man may eat thereof and not die." He had just said in verse 48 that he was the bread, he was the manna, and he says, now you have to eat of me and not die. "I am the living bread which came down from heaven. If any man eat of this bread, he shall live forever, and the bread which I give is my flesh, which I give for the life of the world." And look at this response in verse 52. "The Jews therefore strove among themselves, saying, how can this man give us his flesh to eat?" They were only thinking in the natural realm. They were thinking of cannibalism. They were thinking that Jesus was saying that we had to physically eat his body. And of course, that's not what he was talking about. He was talking about in a spiritual sense. He had already told them, he says, don't just think about laboring for things in the physical realm, but think about eternity, eternal things. And so he was talking about partaking of him. In the spiritual realm, we have to partake of Jesus the way that in the physical realm, we have to partake of food. And we can't just do it one time. It has to be a constant thing. Likewise, in the spiritual realm, we need to have a constant relationship with the Lord. But they thought he was talking about cannibalism. Look at how he responded. "Then Jesus said unto them, verily, verily, I say unto you, except you eat the flesh of the Son of Man and drink his blood, you have no life in you. Whoso eateth my flesh and drinketh my blood hath eternal life, and I will raise him up at the last day. For my flesh is meat indeed, and my blood is drink indeed. He that eateth my flesh and drinketh my blood dwelleth in me, and I in him. As the living Father has sent me, and I live by the Father, so he that eateth me, even he shall live by me. This is that bread which came down from heaven, not as your fathers did eat manna and are dead. He that eateth of this bread shall live forever. These things said he in the synagogue as he taught in Capernaum." Again, how did he respond when people misunderstood and thought he was speaking of cannibalism? He made it worse. He had said he was the bread. Now he says, you not only have to eat my flesh, you now got to drink my blood, and unless you do, you don't have any life in you. He made it worse. I tell you, this is amazing to me. And it goes back to what he was saying, that all of those who God was drawing to him, they would understand. The Holy Spirit would explain things to him. And all of the people that were just in the flesh, they would be offended by this. And he used his strong speech here to divide the sheep from the goats. And it says in the next verse, in verse 60, many therefore of his disciples, when they had heard this, said, this is a hard saying. Who can hear it? It says, when Jesus knew in himself that his disciples murmured at it, he said unto them, does this offend you? And of course, he knew that it offended them, but he didn't apologize. He didn't explain. He didn't lessen it. He went on and said, what if you shall see the Son of Man ascend up where he was before? Did you know this is nearly the exact same thing that he said to Nicodemus in John chapter 3? When Nicodemus came to him and he says, you must be born again. Nicodemus, it's the same thing. He was thinking, do I have to enter the second time into my mother's womb and be born again? No, Jesus wasn't talking about being born physically. He was talking about in the spiritual realm. This is one of the differences between God and people. We're so carnally minded, we just look at everything in the natural realm and can't see any spiritual application at all. But God, Jesus was God, he was thinking far beyond just the physical. He was speaking not of eating his flesh physically, but he was talking about in the spiritual realm. And when he was talking to Nicodemus, when Nicodemus thought you had to enter into your mother's womb and be born a second time, Jesus went on and he says, you're a master of Israel. Don't you understand these things? He says, if I've told you these earthly things, how are you going to understand if I tell you heavenly things? And then he made this statement, no man has seen God except the Son of Man, which came down from God, who is in heaven and yet is here on the earth at the same time. I didn't quote that exactly, but that's the point that he's making. How he says, if you are having trouble understanding this, can you understand that I'm in heaven and yet I came down from heaven and I'm here and yet I'm in heaven? There's just no way to understand that kind of stuff except through the Spirit. And so he begins to say the same thing here. If this has offended you, what if you shall see the Son of Man ascend up where he was before? In other words, he says, what are you going to think when I get translated back into heaven? If this offends you, talking about you have to eat my flesh and drink my blood, you'll never accept these other things. And then this is a scripture that, man, I've quoted this thousands and thousands and thousands of times. John 6:63, it is the Spirit that quickeneth, the flesh profiteth nothing. The words that I speak unto you, they are spirit and they are life. If anybody had ears to hear, they could understand through this verse that he wasn't talking about cannibalism. He wasn't talking about physically eating his body and drinking his blood. It was spiritual. He was speaking in the spiritual realm. But there's so many other applications of this. It says it's the Spirit that quickens. The word quickens means makes alive. The flesh profiteth nothing. This has to be taken in a relative sense because my flesh does profit me. If I didn't have this flesh, I'd be with Jesus. This flesh is what gives me the ability to speak to you today, to function here on this earth. The flesh profits something, but relative to the Spirit, it's nothing, is the point that he's making. The spiritual realm is so much more real, so much more important than just this physical realm. And this is the point that he's making. And then he says, the words that I speak unto you, they are spirit and they are life. You know, in my teaching on spirit, soul, and body, this is one of the scriptures that I use. But it's so important because when you get born again, 2 Corinthians 5:17, if any man be in Christ, he's a new creature. Old things are passed away. Behold, all things are become new. That's not talking about your physical body. That's not the part of you that's all new. It's not talking about your mental, emotional part. That part's not new. It's only the spirit part of you that's new. And people struggle to understand this because you can't see the Spirit. How do you know what's in the Spirit? I can tell you if my body's hot or cold, if it's tired or energized. I can tell you about my emotions. I'm just in touch with my body and my soul. But how do you know what's spirit? How do you know what's true in the spirit? This verse says, the words that I speak unto you, they are spirit and they are life. This word right here, this Bible, is a window into the spiritual realm. And we have to take what this says, and this is reflective of who we are in the spirit. If I want to see what I look like, I can't see my face. I have to look in a mirror and trust the reflection that I see. If I want to see what my spirit looks like, I can't go by how I feel. I have to take what the Word says. The Word says I'm blessed with all spiritual blessings. The Word says that I'm full of love, joy, and peace in my spirit, Galatians 5, 22 and 23. And this is the way that I see my spirit. The words that Jesus speaks, those are spirit, and they are alive. In verse 64, but there are some of you that believe not, for Jesus knew from the beginning who they were that believed not and who should betray him. Again, this is a little bit of an aside from the context right here, but you need to take this scripture and recognize, like it says over in John chapter 13, the night before his crucifixion, the night of the Last Supper, it reveals that he knew about Judas and that Judas was the one that would betray him. And he revealed that by taking the bread and dipping it in the sop and then giving it to Judas. But right here, this shows you that long before the Last Supper, Jesus knew who would betray him. And yet there's not a single thing in Scripture that shows that Jesus treated Judas any differently than he treated any of the other disciples. Any rejection of Jesus by Judas was not because Jesus treated him differently. Jesus treated him just as good as he treated any other disciple, and Judas had no excuse for what he did. Jesus knew from the beginning. In verse 65, he said, therefore said I unto you that no man can come unto me except it were given unto him of my Father. That goes back to verse 44. In verse 66, it says, from that time, many of his disciples went back and walked no more with him. Again, I said this at the beginning of this sixth chapter when I started on it, but I think this is one of Jesus' finest hours because he did not flinch. He wasn't tempted to go with public opinion. He said what his Father told him. He knew that these people's heart wasn't right. And when thousands of people left him, Jesus was still standing, still just as dependent upon his Father, still just as confident. Man, that's awesome. I pray to God that I could be that way. In verse 67, then said Jesus unto the 12, will ye also go away? I mentioned this earlier, but after everybody left, most of us, if we saw our crowds just diminish and go down to nothing, we'd turn around to our staff and say, could I have a hug? Does anybody love me? But no, Jesus looked at his staff and said, there's the door. Do you want to leave? He wasn't forcing anybody. Jesus did not coerce anybody. He wants people that are committed of their own free will. And he shows us enough love, and he did miracles, and he did plenty to show to people that who he was, but he doesn't force anybody. Verse 68, then Simon Peter answered him, Lord, to whom shall we go? Thou hast the words of eternal life. Man, that's a great response on Peter's part, but it may indicate that he also didn't understand what Jesus was saying, but he just knew that there was no other hope. Nobody else had the words of eternal life. Nobody else could do what Jesus did, but this might be reflecting that he also was somewhat shocked what Jesus was saying about eating his flesh and drinking his blood, but he just didn't have anywhere else to go. You know, this is one thing that we all need to do. We need to make such a commitment to the Lord that we burn our bridges behind us, that there is no such thing as a retreat, and we just don't have anywhere else to go. In verse 69, it says, and we believe and are sure that thou art the Christ, the Son of the living God. Jesus answered them, have not I chosen you 12, and one of you is a devil? Talking about Judas Iscariot. In verse 71, this spake he of Judas Iscariot, the son of Simon, for he it was that should betray him, being one of the 12. Praise the Lord. I tell you, I just love teaching verse by verse through the Bible. I've spent my whole life teaching topically on television and on radio, but now I'm teaching verse by verse, and I think that the benefit of this is just tremendous. So this is a brand new book that we have published. It is in the chronological order. Instead of just looking at Matthew's account of something, you see Matthew, Mark, Luke, and John all right together on one page. And it gives you more information. It gives you a totally different perspective sometimes on the things that were recorded as you see it through the eyes of the other gospel writers. So this is important. 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
5: 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Is it too late for me?
6: God's people are destroyed for a lack of knowledge. If you've got any problem in your life, it's really because you don't understand fully what God has done. This word is the greatest gift that God has ever given us because this is how we know Him. I'm promising you, preparation time is never wasted time. Regardless of what you feel that God has called you to do, you need to be prepared.
0: I want you to know that we want to pray with you and help you any way we can. And we've had people call in praying for others who had died, and we've seen multiple people raised from the dead. We see miracles all of the time. 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
8: Welcome to another edition of His Channel Live. I'm your host, Dave Rolf. We're really glad you could tune in today, tonight, to spend this next hour with us. I'm really blessed with the guest that I have for you this week. He's Pastor Dave Eason. Dave is a longtime Calvary Costa Mesa person who's been involved in a lot of areas of the church and construction. He helped get most of our conference centers started and things like that as a contractor. He serves on the board of directors at Calvary Costa Mesa, but Dave also he's also the Central American director for Calvary Chapel Outreach Fellowships. And so we want to talk some about Central America and some of the things that God is doing down there. But Dave has an interesting story, too, because his father was a missionary down in Central America, and Dave was raised on the mission field. So glad to have him on, and I hope he shares with us what it was like growing up there in Central America, and then we're excited to hear just all the things that God is doing now. Dave, welcome to the program.
2: Thank you, Dave. I enjoy being here with you. Great time chatting about Central America.
8: Now, where did you guys live when you were born?
2: You know, we're originally from Seattle, Washington, mm-hmm. and I was born in Seattle, and my parents, you know, were just a regular American family up there in the Pacific Northwest. My dad was a fence builder, Cedar Fence Company. Yeah, Easton Cedar Fence Company.
8: All right. Well, and how did it happen that you went to the mission field?
2: Well, you know, my mom and dad were attending the church the way I understand the story, and there was a man that had come to speak that evening, a guest speaker, mm-hmm. and they had, mom and dad had been praying about going on a mission field, you know, and they felt like they were going to be in mission somehow, but there wasn't really a connection there. But, you know, this evening came up where they attended the service, and it was really amazing because this guy was just sharing from the pulpit, and he was saying, you know, there's a couple out there in the audience that the Lord's called to the mission field. Huh. And somehow Latin America came up, and, you know, my mom and dad look at each other, and they kind of go, wow, you know, that I think that's us.
8: Now, had they thought about Latin America in particular?
2: No, not really, not really.
8: They didn't speak Spanish?
2: They didn't. They didn't even know how to say hola or Jose or anything else.
8: But in that night, they felt God calling them.
2: They felt God calling them. And the guy, the pastor or the preacher that it was actually that evening stood up and said, you know, that couple, if you're here, I would really like to talk to you afterwards. So mom and dad answered that call, and they went up there, and they just started talking to the guy. And they said, you know, I think you're preaching to the choir here.
8: Wow.
2: So, you know, that's how it really got started.
8: So how old were you at that point?
2: I think I was probably, I want to say 5 years old, somewhere right in there.
8: And then how long did it take?
2: I won't tell
8: before?
2: You how old I am now, but, you know, it's about 5 years old, I think.
8: So how long did it take before you guys actually took off and headed
2: to
8: Central America?
2: It's an interesting story. And you know, without belaboring on it, make a long story short, they said, well, Lord, if you're calling us, if we're the couple that this guy's talking to, you know, then show us, you know, give us direction. And so my mom and dad decided that they would put their house on the market and without advertising it. Huh. And they said, well, if somebody comes up and knocks on the door, well, then, you know, we're going to know that that's a call from you, Lord. And so that's the way it happened. And this guy about a week later comes up and knocks on the door and says, you know, are you interested in selling your house?
8: Wow.
2: Yeah. And so the first thing my dad says is, no, we're not interested in selling our house. And that's the first thing that he and my mom talked about, you know, was the way I understand it, was that's the call that they would get from the Lord. And that would be the assurance that, yeah, that was for us. And so we'll go ahead and sell the house. So they said no. And my mom, I understand in the background, says, Chuck, what are you talking about? That's what we talked about. You know, if we sell the house, you know, then we're supposed to go. Oh, all right. You know, so we'll give the guy another chance. After he turned him away, he gave him another chance. And so they talked about it, and he actually came back. And he said, you know, I'm interested in the house. And they ended up selling the house in its entirety with some of the belongings in it and lock, stock, and barrel. I think within about 3 to 4 months, Dave, they were actually packing and had us in bow ties and little sports coats. Back in those days in the 50s, you know, it was all dressed up and getting ready to go out to a foreign country on a plane. And, you know, we were ready to go.
8: And had they never been to Central America either?
2: Never. Not a Latin country, not Mexico. Like I said, they probably knew two words.
8: And no contact with any missions organization or anything?
2: No, just nothing.
8: Picked up and took off.
2: Just took off. And, you know, they were attending a wonderful little church, you know, solid Bible-believing church, you know, a Pentecostal church. And they were involved in a group called, I think they held a youth service, I believe, in their house during the week, kind of like we have our house fellowships mm-hmm. or have had in the past, home study fellowships. It was called Young Life, I think, or something mm-hmm. like that. I don't know if you remember that.
8: Yeah, Young Life is
2: that's really how it was all kind of birthed. And they really, being raised in the Pentecostal movement with the Assemblies of God at the time, and Foursquare, incidentally, they were called, and they just were sent out by their church, really. Mm. They had to raise their own support, but I think they were supported somewhat, but very, in those days, I don't really know. I wasn't quite old enough to fully understand that, nor did I ever ask. But according to my dad, it was all pretty much a faith, really a faith walk, and they just stepped out in faith and went.
8: So what was your life like as a young kid, and all of a sudden you're in a different culture where you don't know the language, and what was your experience?
2: Well, I remember first grade, Spanish English school in San Jose, Costa Rica, because they went to San Jose to learn the language, and that's really where they began their whole missionary trek, because not knowing two words and then suddenly being thrust into books and stuff like that. So I remember being put in a school. And my first day of school, I was so lost. I didn't know where I was. I went into the wrong classroom as a first grader. And so I do remember that vividly. And finally, after they put me in the right class, after the teacher says, oh, no, you're in the wrong class. Here's this little white American kid walking around in this school, you know, with a bunch of other kids. And I didn't really, I remember that I didn't fit in too well. But yet, then it was just kind of like a maze where you just fit in and you just, you know, suddenly are a part of the culture. Hmm. And I remember playing in the streets and having a grand old time kicking soccer balls. And I think I wore shoes at that time, because later on in our missionary trek, I didn't wear shoes when I played soccer.
8: So you went from Costa Rica, and then did you go from there to El Salvador?
2: No, we went from San Jose after 2 years. Hmm. Of my folks learning a language. And my folks actually, my dad actually, he tells a story that he learned about 5 sermons, you know, because he learning the Spanish language, he'd preach in the open air meetings and have, you know, with a loudspeaker and all.
8: So of course, coming from a four square Assembly of God background, 4 or 5 sermons is about all you need. Huh?
2: Well, you know, my dad he's a Bible teacher, but probably more of an evangelist. Mm-hmm. And so the Lord used him, much like Greg Laurie in Central America in those days. And they knew my dad's name, and kind of like Hermano Pablo, Paul Finkenbinder, mm-hmm. you know, Hermano Pablo Ministries. We actually grew up with them down in Latin America. Mm-hmm. So that was an interesting trek. But to answer your question, we went directly to... My dad planted his first church in Guanacaste, which is Liberia, Costa Rica. Mm-hmm. And today, that's probably one of the biggest tourist attractions in Costa Rica, ironically enough. You know, there are many Christian churches there in Liberia. But I think he spent about 2 years there planting a church and getting that little church off the ground. And then suddenly God just calls him to Salvador. And then radio comes on the scene.
8: And so, had he been to El Salvador at all before he went there?
2: They had traveled through Central America, but really didn't. There was a connection with the church, mm-hmm. when I say the organization.
8: Yes.
2: And so I think that's probably how he got to Salvador. I don't really recall. I just remember my good days playing soccer on the white soccer fields of Liberia.
8: Yeah.
2: And then suddenly I was in the car going to north, to Salvador, you know.
8: So then in El Salvador, he got involved with a radio. Did he start a radio station? Or
2: Actually, the radio really didn't start in Salvador. I remember living in a house in downtown San Salvador. And this is when my dad was most active, I believe, with the assemblies at the time. And so he was actually doing some ministry with some of the local churches and trying to find out where his missionary calling was going to be, where he would fit in, whether it was going to be pastoring a church or whether it was just going to be evangelizing, as he was invited to go here and there. So no, radio didn't first start in Salvador. Radio actually started in Guatemala. And as I recall, I think we were in Salvador 1 year or maybe a little longer than a year when we were suddenly on the road again, moving up further north to Guatemala. And that's where my dad really got into radio work.
8: And by radio work, did he manage stations and try to get different Spanish-speaking pastors on? Or, I mean, it seems like it'd be hard to get programming for Christian radio back
2: then. Yes, it was. There was one Christian radio station at the time in those years in Guatemala City. And my dad didn't know a thing about radio. He just heard the voice of the Lord say, you know, I want you to build a radio station, a Christian radio station, and your audience is going to be for a while a silent pulpit. And so, you know, I want you to build a station. My dad scratches his head and he says, my goodness, you know, I don't know an engineer. I don't know how a tower is going to be built. I don't know people to do the technology. I don't know the connections. I don't know anything. And little by little, as my dad began to answer the call and say, yes, Lord, I'll do that, he would come back to the States for an itinerant time, and he would run into people in the States who had, you know, equipment, and he'd meet an engineer that was just put in touch. One of the stories that I have to tell you briefly, it was really great. He actually came to the States and wondered why he went to work for this car dealership. And he didn't sell one car in the 4 months that he was up here trying to raise money for this radio station. But he did meet this gentleman that came in that was going to buy an old Oldsmobile Tornado. And he never sold him the car. But he found out that the guy had a warehouse full of transmitters.
4: Oh, wow.
2: AM transmitters. And my dad had acquired the license prior to coming to the States from the president directly of Guatemala. The president of the country was in charge of giving licenses, you know, for radio stations in those days. It wasn't the minister of communication or anything like that. It was just, you go to the president if you want something like that. And so, you know how the scripture tells us, you know, that I'm going to set you in high places, you know, yeah. And you're going to be with kings, and you're going to, literally that kind of took place. Mm. And so that was just phenomenal, you know, to
4: That's
2: see
4: great.
2: That in those days. So the transmitter was literally, the first one was sent down because my dad had $200 in his pocket, and that's how it got purchased. And the guy wanted $1,000 for it or $1,500, and he says, well, I'll give you $200 for it. That's all I've got in my pocket. And so it ended up in Guatemala, and it was a 1,000-watt radio transmitter that began broadcasting from right downtown Guatemala City. Meantime, they were building a tower and all of that, getting set up in a studio in a little house right in the middle of the city, right downtown, not too far from the Central Palace, which was the governing offices. And I remember living in that house, and the studio was in the back room. And they would broadcast live programs all day long with local pastors live. And a phenomenon, it wasn't a phenomenon, it was just the leading of the Holy Spirit in those days, that pastors with radio in those days was kind of new. And man, when you were asked to be on the radio, that was a big thing. And so they wanted to come, everybody wanted to come and do a live show. Huh. They didn't want to pre-record anything. They just wanted to do a live show.
4: So you just had a string of pastors coming into your house.
2: I remember pastors knocking on the door all day long. And my dad, I think I was probably, I don't know, I must have been just really young. I don't think I was quite 10 years old by the time this came around. And, you know, about 4 or 5 years had gone by since we came to the mission field, had been sent to the mission field. And I remember my dad sitting me down at the mic saying, okay, now you're an announcer. And with my kid Spanish, whatever that was, I remember saying things like, desde Guatemala en el centro de las Américas difunde Radio Vea. You know, and I thought I was this.
4: You did it in your big
2: huge
4: radio
2: announcer,
4: voice.
2: Yeah. And I was watching our announcers because my dad had hired these two guys that came in and they were on a rotation. And I used to watch them and how professional they were at their mic. And in those days, they had the great big mic, you know, kind of like some of our groups have today. We have this group locally called the Rounders.
4: Yeah.
2: You've probably heard them. Yep. And they have this mic that reminds me so much of what my dad had in those days. And I sat there and I'd watch them, you know, and I just learn off of that. It was fun.
4: Now, fast forwarding a little bit, you've been very involved with the church in San Salvador. And I've been down there several times, just seeing this amazing revival as God's just pouring His Spirit out on the church. You and your father really were connected to kind of the beginnings of Carlos Bautista's church. So tell me about the radio station that you guys had, and Carlos was first. Didn't he just work for your dad in the radio station?
2: You know, after Dad got that church plant or that radio station planted, after about three, four years in Guatemala, ironically, back to Salvador he goes and to build another radio station. Mm-hmm. And he was given another frequency and all of that. Well, after And then these are the years where our pastor, Pastor Chuck, my pastor, Calvary Chapel Costa Mesa, really became involved with my dad there. And, you know, they became friends. And, you know, my home church became, as I grew up and as we got to know more the ministry here in the States and heard about Calvary Chapel, is when that connection began. And so our church became very involved in assisting my dad really get that station up and running in the earlier years. And that was back in the, I want to say it was in the early 70s, like the mid, maybe 74 or something like that. And so after building that station, building a building, acquiring the land, which you know of, Dave, and you've been down there in San Martin out there, and what a blessing that was. And there's a whole history behind how that property came about. But, you know, Dad started that radio station there. They built that tower on site. There was another transmitter that came down in a very similar way to get that thing off and running. But that's really how it got going. And I remember our pastor came down, Pastor Chuck came down and visited the radio station site and saw how that kicked off. And then this young man came along at Carlos Bautista. After a few years of the station, it wasn't right from the get-go. And I remember when Carlos started working there, I believe he was about either 17 or 19 years old. And that's when I met him. And he was the station manager. And this was back now in the 80s when the war years, the Sandinista and the Contras, if you remember the All Eat North years and the Reagan years and all of that, that's when during the Reagan years. And so that's when he started. And he was in college at the time. He was an engineer student studying structural engineering or civil engineering at the time, but attending Bible school at the same time. And we didn't have, you know, these wonderful Bible colleges like we have today. It was like the Baptist seminary is where you attended. So he was going to the Baptist seminary, and he graduated from the Baptist seminary with a degree. And as he worked for the station, he was attending there, and so... You know, he got into ministry by managing the radio station and attending to some 27 or 30 pastors that came and passed their programs live daily out at San Martin, out at that property where you've been. And Dave, I got to say, it's been such a blessing having you down there and just seeing and to be able to share with a pastor up here in the States, a church, growing church like yours here in Southern California, Calvary Chapel there, that's just growing, and such a blessing to have you involved in that ministry. And I know that you're connected with that and all, and so you can share a little bit of this whole story here. Yeah. So Carlos started a little home fellowship, and that's how this little church started. Now, at the time that he started the little home fellowship, it wasn't really a Calvary Chapel. It's a look-see situation and watch him grow and see. But my dad noticed that he was a tremendous Bible teacher, and he like going through book by book, verse by verse, and he would stick to it. He wouldn't waylay off of the topic or anything like that. And so Dad thought that was really pretty interesting. And what's going on here, you know? Mm-hmm. So that's how that started, you know, with him.
4: So he started it there in his house, and boy, pretty quick they outgrew that house, and then he was in a garage, right?
2: Well, they rented one house, and ironically it was in his community where he lived. And when this church started to grow so fast, he ended up renting 7 houses.
4: Wow.
2: Just to put the kids in, because there were so many kids. You know, in a Latin country, you probably have, if there's a couple that has a family, they start off with about 2 or 3 from the get-go. Mm. And then it goes to probably 7 eventually. So if you have 50 couples in a church, you can imagine how many kids you've got. So he rented all of these houses. And so they finally get kicked out of the community because they're blocking the streets with the traffic, and there's so many people coming to fellowship in these houses that they rent a grease monkey shop just down the street so they can move all 150, 200 adults into there. That went on for about a year. And then they grew. As the home fellowship grew, they moved into a piece of property, or they bought a piece of property and built their own building that now housed about, I would say, 250 or 300 people. And our Calvary Chapel pastors began to come down to see what this movement, what was taking place. And then I began to talk to our pastors up here at our church and say, you know, there's something interesting going on here with our church. How about making that a Calvary Chapel? And it really never happened right away. It was just by association, look, see, watch the work grow. But it began to grow so fast. I knew that God was really doing something. And as my dad really kind of encouraged him to move forward, and as my wife and I were moving into that ministry and the role of helping Carlos a little bit there and staying by the stuff, as it were, taking over from my dad, watching over the radio station, the work grow there, that church just began to take off. And before you know it, he was out of that building that they built as well.
4: Now, when I heard about, I met Carlos when he was up here in California on a trip and for a pastor's conference, I think, and I started hearing stories, and at that point, his church was in a meeting in a big tent, which really made a Calvary connection, because we all remember when we were meeting in a tent, and I went down there and just couldn't believe this place was just
2: bursting out,
4: exploding.
2: Yeah. Well, you know, I told Pastor Chuck about this tent idea, and he first thing he said, he just grinned. And, you know, I know that he had to be thinking about the tent days here in Calvary Chapel. And so began to talk to our pastors here and CCOF, and thinking about, you know, having him become a Calvary Chapel. And so they looked for another piece of property. They found an acre of land right in town. It was a lumber mill. It was pretty much clear. They rented the property for 3 years, and they bought a tent at Miami Tent Company in Oklahoma. And they took that down there, pitched that tent, set up an instant church, where within 3 to 4 months, Dave, they had church service, three church services on a Sunday morning. The first prayer, the first meeting was the early morning service on a Sunday morning was a prayer service. They had 250 people that showed up for the prayer service at 6:30 in the morning.
4: Wow.
2: Isn't that a blessing? And then their 8 o'clock and their 10 o'clock, there were 700 people instantly in each service. Finally, they went to three services because, and then they added to the tent, you know, those little awnings that you can buy to add to the tent. And it was so funny. You remember seeing the pictures and probably sat in one of those little extensions watching that church grow. It was just amazing. And they had a Sunday school that was larger than the congregation.
4: Because everyone down there has a ton of kids. So
2: right,
4: when you
2: again,
4: have a couple thousand adults, you have many thousands of kids.
2: And so we threw up this portable, classroom facility that was about 7 or 8. They call them jaulas, which is just small little classrooms that sat about 20 people or so, or 20 kids in a classroom. And that was their instant Sunday school. And they decided to start a regular school, a regular, K through 12th grade. Well, I think they started 6th grade first, and then they went K through 12. And started with, I believe, 240 kids, something like that. And today, it's over 700 kids, and 240 are registered for the February school year, because the summers are flip-flop. Summer is starting in November in Central America. And so it'll go through. So there'll be up to about 1,000 students, K through 12, this beginning of February. So the tent years went by, 3 years went really quick, and they were out of room again.
4: Yep. So. Now, when we were first down there, one of the things I noticed is sports is a huge thing, and their church uses that. And we found that they rent like every soccer field in San Salvador on Sunday.
2: Right.
4: And they had thousands of people who, if you come to church, then you can sign up and play in the soccer league.
2: Yeah, it wasn't, I can't really say that that's the traditional way of dragging somebody to church, if they don't want to come. But Carlos got this idea one day, it's a great soccer country. Mm-hmm. And they've actually been in some of the World Cup soccer competitions to where they've been in the playoffs. This little tiny country, smallest country, has huge soccer, So Carlos said, well, why don't we, we got all these young people, let's let them play soccer. So we'll rent. And before you knew it, they had 128 soccer teams in the church. 128, all ages, from kids all right on up through, into their 20s. And
4: now, one thing, by putting using sports as a magnet like that.
2: Yeah.
4: The when you look at other Latin American churches and even the ones here in the States as well, they tend to be female dominated. The women come to Christ and the men don't get involved. But down there, it's you look out there and there's just a ton of men coming to church because the sports is appreciated. And,
2: that's right.
4: And so,
2: that's right.
4: You know, that's really exciting to see that.
2: Well, they would actually give them, once they form this soccer, what I would call Christian Soccer Association, they begin to beat all of the national teams in the country. And when they began to win the championships, people took note.
4: Yeah.
2: And so now you've got guys that were pulled off the street that were in drugs. They were drug addicts. They were drug lords. We have people in the church, Calvary Chapel San Salvador, who actually were some of the biggest drug dealers in the city. Mm. And, you know, they were the typical ones that you'd never suspect would ever show up in a church. And so, yeah, they started playing soccer. And so who followed? When they became Christians, when they realized that Christ was the answer for their lives, getting saved and all of that, and in their many services during the week that they hold, there was an enthusiasm, not just for soccer. That was a catalyst, kind of the glue to pull them together. But man, the excitement in the men's ministries that started in that church really is what drew them in. And yes, there's a sea of faces of young people, of men, young men, and middle-aged men who are just on fire for the Lord. And yeah, they all play soccer.
4: And that's really, you know, I know you've been involved at Calvary Costa Mesa with the men's events and things like that. And that's really pretty, I mean, it's easy to get women to come to church, but getting the men to take the lead is real key, isn't it?
2: Yeah, well, you nailed it. I mean, you just said take the lead. I remember one of our themes one of the years at the Anaheim Convention Center was take the lead.
4: Yep.
2: And it's been exciting to be involved with the church over the years. It's our actually 19th year of having the conference for the men, and that started back in the late 80s. You know, and it's just, and we took that incidentally to San Salvador.
4: Yes.
2: And that's really what got, when we saw all of these men gather together, that's how men's ministry really started in Central America. Now it's just gangbusters.
4: Yeah.
2: It's just gone, as you know, you know, it's just gone to town.
4: So at Calvary San Salvador, the programs that are key, they're doing their sports program, they have church, they have a school of ministry, right?
2: School of ministry.
4: How many people are training for ministry down there?
2: Well,
4: right now?
2: It varies. It's a four-year program, and I believe they have about 70 to 80 students right now.
4: Wow.
2: And they meet three times a week. Of course, everybody works in Salvador, so it's evening classes, and that's the reason for the four-year program.
4: Mm-hmm.
2: And they have a curriculum very similar to our school of ministry here at Calvary Chapel.
4: And then they have the regular day school where they're teaching ordinary
2: the day school. The day school is more of a Bible school, an offshoot of that happens on Saturdays,
4: mm-hmm.
2: you know, because people get off work midday Saturday, and so they can spend that time. And, you know, David, it's really interesting because, you know, here in the States, our focus is a lot on what are we going to do on the weekends? You know, what are we going to do to entertain ourselves? Well, you know, there they really have no monetary blessing. You know, we have money in our pockets and we drive cars and we have houses, and they literally, what they look forward to and anticipate, they're rich in the spirit and they grow, you know, through the word of God. And that's what they enjoy doing, is going to church, attending services, and being leaders in their community and in the church. That is their life, and it's a joy for them.
4: Which is so different than the Catholic churches and other churches that are down there that are just a few ministers and then a whole bunch of women.
2: Yeah, and it's interesting on TV down there because you see now the Catholic priest dressed in casual shirts like we have right now.
4: Yeah.
2: And they'll be sitting at a table much like this one and trying to draw, and they'll have the guitar players in the back and the contemporary music and everything. And they've tried to pick up on that because evangelism Christianity has really taken over the country, and a lot of the countries in Central America, you know, have really stepped up. And actually, in Salvador, 40% believers now to 60%. And that's an accurate number.
4: Yeah.
2: So that's pretty big.
4: Amazing.
2: Pretty big.
4: Well, great. This first half hour flew by, and we'll be going to a short break right now. So if you'll hang on, we'll be right back after these messages. Thanks.

0: All yeah, the men traditionally went drinking.
1: Right.
0: And
1: it, what it is it's a bunch of converted drug addicts and alcoholics and abusers that got saved. And the name of the Bible study, of the men's Bible study, is called Men of 100 Days. Mm. And the Men of 100 Days was really birthed off of men's ministry that started here at Calvary Chapel.
0: Mm-hmm.
1: When we, remember I mentioned that we took it south? Well, it was birthed off of that, and I suggested to Pastor Carlos that, you know, we start small groups in the church and that men can begin to sit down and pray together and not necessarily do anything, but just pray and share with one another, because innately, in Central America, there's this macho image. You don't really want to talk to anybody about how you are and what, how you act and what you did in your past and everything else. But there are problems that go along with that. So they formed this Men of 100 Days. And the name comes from being 100 days clean from either alcohol or drugs or whatever abuse or substance involvement they were in. And so it's coming clean. And what it is they got a shirt after with a dove on it. The Maranatha dove on it after 100 days. And this group started to grow. And everybody wanted that dove shirt. And that was a graduation.
0: Wow.
1: And, you know, to tell you the truth, a good 90% of those men that started way back in those days and are still a part of that now after 10 years of having that ministry going on, I would say that that percentage is still attending. They're still there, and they are now leaders in the church, and they have gone out into the rest of the into the rest of the affiliates that are planted and churches that are being planted, etc.
0: Yeah, we were down there one time and just seeing men just streaming into that kind of basement area, and they have, you know, ping pong tables and bands playing and things like that.
1: Right.
0: And it was just amazing in a society where basically on that night the men would go out and hit the bars. Now they have an alternative.
1: Yeah. That's right. And, you know, we don't, we as men don't really let down unless we're with a close friend or something like that. And when you get a forum group of guys like that together where they can actually laugh and let down, you know, laughter is a matter. How often do we actually sit down and enjoy ourselves?
0: Yep.
1: You know, life has become a drudgery because of problems and everything. And these guys could just, you know, be steeped in their problems and not get over the hump.
0: Yeah,
1: but you don't see it. You don't see them steeped in there. You see them coming, rejoicing because they've recognized who they now serve.
0: Yeah,
1: and you see the love of Christ in their faces. That's awesome.
0: So, I see the big emphasis on the men, but also a huge emphasis on kids with the school and with the, now with the orphanage and all the various outreaches. It's just phenomenal to think of what this is doing for the next generation of a third world country when so many of these kids are getting reached for Jesus Christ.
1: Hey man, you're talking about the next generation, you know. And as we discussed soccer, and that was for a period of time where God seemed to raise up men, wanted to get them into the church. And now we're seeing a Holy Spirit-led movement in the lives of children. And they are able to actually come participate in Sunday school class or what have you. And not only that, when they attend their regular classes, whether they attend our private school there, Calvary Chapel San Salvador School, or whether they attend a public school, they can come to what we have called a CDI program, which is a government-sponsored, not sponsored monetarily, but endorsed program. And the only reason it's endorsed is that we have to give them a study hall in the afternoon. But this program was set up to be able to teach them a VBS-type program. And where can you get kids, captive audience, for 4 hours in the afternoon, allowing them to do their homework from their regular school program? Where can you get 100 to 160 kids gathered in one place, captive, for 4 hours where you can teach them the word, do let them do crafts? And of course, the age group has a lot to do with it in their interest. And the Lord seems to be drawing these kids that already come to Sunday school. The parents necessarily don't attend church. They may be in a Catholic church. They may be in another, you know, they may not be involved in any type of a church or know much about religion as a whole.

0: bowl, you know, if you want to call it that. Mm-hmm. They watch their kids grow when they come to these schools. And as the Lord has raised these schools up, the parents become interested now in what the kids are learning. And so they come to church and they want to see what their kids are learning. And they'll do their programs. They'll do their little skits and plays. And the parents are getting saved. And the men, typically, macho as they are, if they're not coming to church, they're going to come because they're proud of their kids. Mm-hmm. And so they get invited to the kids' program, you know, to watch their kids put on a play or recite Bible verses or what have you. Now they're coming to church and they've never been in the church before.
1: Yeah.
0: But because their kids are there and they're proud of them, they're coming.
1: Now we're seeing kind of these same types of ministries as the central church is planting churches all over El Salvador and in the surrounding areas. And we're seeing the same kind of growth, aren't we?
0: You see the same kind of growth, just like we talked about how that church began to grow. Carlos's church began to grow. You're seeing that growth now in the churches that Calvary Chapel San Salvador is planting. We're doing little satellite churches throughout the country of El Salvador. And we're seeing a growth rate that is really beginning with children.
1: Mm-hmm.
0: And we're involved in, as you know, Mike and Pam Rozelle and Potter's Field Ranch are involved in the ministry in a big way in El Salvador now. And it's such a blessing to have a parent church, a Calvary movement, come alongside of us. All pastors, we have a lot of our pastors, Calvary pastors, are teachers there, and they have come alongside the church in Calvary Chapel San Salvador, Carlos Bautista, come alongside to assist in growing that children's ministry. Mm-hmm. And now they are supporting hundreds of kids in El Salvador. And that's not where it's going to stop.
1: Mm-hmm.
0: Or, you know, it's going to continue on. And so they've come alongside to help and assist in that area of ministry. And so the Lord is building his church.
1: Yeah.
0: And it's through children. But yes, they're everywhere. And if you start a church in Salvador right now, in any given community, you're going to have 60 children from the get-go within a month of starting that church with that young pastor. You'll have 60 kids right away.
1: Yep. And, you know, I think as a pastor who kind of went down there not knowing anything about it and then seeing what God was doing down there, I think a part of it is up here in the States, everything's so expensive.
0: Right.
1: And people have such, you know, picky standards in terms of, mm-hmm. well, if I don't like the show that this church is putting on, well, I'm going to go to this other mega church so that I can get a better quality show. And down there, it was so simple. It just, seeing the Spirit work just reminded me so much of my early days as a Christian and just seeing God work in simple ways among youth. And in a lot of ways, that which we kind of witnessed as a revival in the 70s and around Calvary Chapel and other churches, is it feels the same way. There's an enthusiasm. There's the music is just vibrant and alive.
0: Amen.
1: And you know, I remember the first time I went to Zacatecoluca when they were just getting that church started.
0: You say that pretty good, Zacatecoluca. That's great, man.
1: That's
0: you got that
1: about
0: down.
1: All the Spanish I know.
0: Oh, you guys have blessed that church tremendously.
1: But when we went down there, it was almost all kids. And the pastor there was a public school teacher, and his wife was.
0: Right.
1: And I thought, how can you build a church around just a bunch of kids?
0: Right.
1: And the elders in the church were like teenagers and, you know, maybe in their early 20s. But boy, we've seen just an explosive growth in that body as one of the places that...
0: To the extent, Dave, as you know, your church has really come alongside of Jaime there and blessed them. And what a tremendous thing to see that growth. I mean, you're right. He talks about you all the time. When's Dave coming down? You know, when's Dave going to come down and see what we're doing? You know, and so I think he's going to have a school up by the time you get there. I don't know.
1: Good. But. Well, there was such a common connection there, and it taught our church a lot because we were going through a phase where, you know, here we were paying $50,000 a month rent and wanting to find a facility, and we just couldn't. Everything we found fell through. And Steve Bailey, my missions pastor, and I were down there, and we see this little church, and they found a facility, and they needed a $5,000 down payment in order to buy this facility. And I thought, we pay $5,000 for our electric bill every month.
0: Yeah.
1: And for these guys, it will get them a church. And
0: and
1: the Lord just spoke to me and said, it's all my church. It's not just your Calvary Chapel or your Pacific Hills. And so we, in faith, gave them that money.
0: That's right.
1: The funny thing is, within a few months, the Lord then opened a door for us to purchase our own facility and pay less in a payment than we are in rent. And so then we're down there again, and there are children's programs exploding, and they wanted to expand so that they could have the school and everything. And we were looking at trying to get permits to build an educational building at our church, and just running into so much resistance. And I just felt like, okay, let's help these guys. And so we were, the Lord just spoke to some of the people at our church, and we were able to help them to get the property to be able to build the school building. And now things are busting open, and where it's helping for us too. So we've just kind of found that partnering with where God is working is a smart, it's a great investment, you know.
0: Amen.
1: $100 or $1,000 up here, frankly, doesn't do you a lot of good.
0: No.
1: But down there, the
0: multiply
1: bang
0: that
1: for
0: by
1: the buck.
0: 10 or something.
1: Yeah,
0: like
1: exactly. Yeah. You're bang for your buck. And I think that's why Mike and Pam Roselle with Potter's Field and Don McClure and some of the other people are getting into it. You go down there and you can't believe what God is doing. You see just the excitement.
0: Well, you know, John Michaels has this wonderful ministry that he planted over there in the Philippines. And it grew, and when he went, when he came on board to be one of the teachers with Mike Roselle up there at Potter's Field Ranch, he was asked to come down to Salvador to see this. Mike says, you have to come down to look at what God's doing there. He went down there and got so excited about what was going on that he's working with Michael right now, and he's assisting Michael as his missions director in Central America. And so they're doing orphanages, and they got the orphanage in San Martin right now that they sponsor those kids. And incidentally, we're getting 10 more kids, 10 more boys.
1: That's
0: we
1: great.
0: Chose to take boys, just boys. We can't do the mix right now. We're not that experienced in orphanages right now.
1: Now, San Martin is the location that you were describing where you kind of grew up there. Your dad had the radio station there, and now you guys have just turned it over to the churches there, the locals, and which is, to me, Dave, that's encouraging, because usually Western missionaries, the last thing they let go of is their assets. They want to control, but you guys have just kind of handed it over. Now, that land where you guys had dreams of doing all sorts of things, and now it's happening. What all is happening there at San Martin? One of the first times I went there, they had just started the church in the tent, and they had just cut out the soccer field. But what all's going on there on that property?
0: Well, as you recall, that's where the radio station started. My dad built the building there, retracting back to when Pastor Chuck went down there to see that property and help us with that. Now that is the orphanage, and the radio station studios have been moved to the city at the Central Church. So that freed up that building. We thought, okay, what can we use that building for now? And so that became the orphanage, our first project kind of like thing. So our first project was to get the studios moved, keep the station on the air, move the tower, huge project, you know, kind of scope out the land and come up with a master plan for the future there to use it. And so now what it is an orphanage. It's an affiliate church, San Martin, out there, which is an offshoot of Calvary Chapel San Salvador. And one of the pastors that graduated from school of ministry there in Salvador is pastoring that church. And what we've done is we built what we call bungalows, so we can staff work teams that can come down, and they can come alongside and work with the various churches that we're planning and coming alongside to help with children's programs and the orphanages and just getting plugged in. And it gives, as you know, when you turn over a portion of that ministry to one of our churches up here, it makes all the difference in the world, because you're just not throwing money at it. You're actually going down and participating and becoming part of that ministry. Now you can call that church plant your home, your extension of your ministry. Mm-hmm. You know, just like Zacatecoluca, what you were suggesting, you know, you've become, come alongside Jaime. He's so blessed by that. Yeah. And so that's what's happening in San Martin. So you've got really a threefold program going on out there. You got the orphanage, you got the church, and you've got this school program. And so that's what San Martin is about, but it also is a lot like Pancho Juarez's La Posada, where you can go down and you can stay, you can take a group of people down, and they can, from your church, and they can go out and minister as the Lord leads. And it's just a tremendous place to be able to go and fellowship. And when you walk onto the grounds, one of the coolest things that we built is, you know, as you know, to fellowship with a believer is great, and with a large group of people, and pray and sing together and learn the word. But when you eat together, that's a great thing. Yep. And we built this outdoor kitchen. You've eaten at that outdoor kitchen. It's just out in the open. It's a huge barbecue center with deep freezes and cookers and tortilla makers and all kinds of stuff. And when that fills with, you know, women tortilla makers,
1: yeah,
0: they're called pupuserias down there, then everybody likes to eat and congregate around that kitchen. So it's a great place. If you want to send people down there, you know, and you sent your teams down there, but any other church that wants to participate can do that.
1: Yeah, we have Calvary Chapel High School is sending 50 kids down for a new outreach down there. And so now, if people want to get involved, and I'm just telling everyone who's listening that it'll change your life if you go down there and just serve for a few days and see what's happening, but they could contact you at DaveEason@CalvaryChapel.com.
0: Yes.
1: And so that's DaveEason at CalvaryChapel.com. And you could connect even an individual with someone down there, or the next time someone's taking a trip down, and they could get involved.
0: Absolutely. And one of the things that they also can do is they can write Potter's Field Ranch, and they can see and read about the children's programs that we have, the orphanage and the school program at www.pottersfieldranch.org, I think it is.
1: Great.
0: Or com, one of those two.
1: Well, anyway. Our hour's flying by, Dave, but let's back up a little bit and talk about other areas in Central America. What are some of the things that you see God doing in some of the other countries that are
0: well,
1: exciting?
0: Well, it's just phenomenal. We have had pastors, as you know, that have graduated from school of ministry here, the Spanish school of ministry, that the Lord has sent out as missionaries. And one of them is Bertin Almazan down in Panama. He's been there 1 year now, as we all know, and we pray for him on it. You and I, when we get together to pray, we pray for him on a regular basis. And his church is growing. And do you know how it's growing? Children.
1: Hmm.
0: You read his email, recent email. And the parents come when the kids come. He's got grandmothers in there. He's got leaders in the community, you know, coming. So we're looking forward to seeing the growth. And he's already talking Bible school.
1: Yeah.
0: That's Panama, just Panama. And then you move north to Costa Rica. And you got Phil McKay and some of these people down in Curtis, and some of these people that have ministries there. And Jose Lopez, who is working with the brethren in Costa Rica, is leading a group here this weekend, taking off to meet with the brethren down there and to see how he can help and assist from his Hispanic fellowship here, Calvary Chapel in San Juan Capistrano area.
1: And almost
0: they're going down. And
1: in so many of these areas, it does start with the children, which is Jesus seemed to have gave the kids front row, and he had such a heart for children, and we're seeing that. Cal Stubner there in Managua,
0: Managua,
1: a huge ministry.
0: Now see
1: to kids,
0: there, huh? Yeah, and as you've seen that, you know, that's in the ghetto of Managua. It's one block from the city dump. If you don't wear hard sole shoes, you literally will step on a syringe from a heroin addict. I mean, that's how bad it is. And he's right in the middle of gang world there. I have never seen anything so incredible as to see gangs hanging out front of the church. And here you have Calvary Chapel, Managua, with 80 people congregating and 250 kids, you know, sitting in the Sunday school class. He's got an orphanage. He has, and he has a school of about, I think, 175, 200 kids, something like that, K through, I think they go all the way up to 12th grade. And so he'll be attending this conference coming up, incidentally. Yeah, so all of these guys going up through Central America, and there's Michael Galday in Managua who has a radio station. And incidentally, I didn't talk about Radio Mil, which is a radio station that my dad participated in and planted that radio mm-hmm. station that during the communist years, they took it away from us. Huh. And we got it back. Wow. We got it back 10 years ago. And so that, you know, Pastor Chuck is on in Spanish.
1: Yeah.
0: On all of these stations, incidentally, and many of the other pastors, too, that have Hispanic fellowships.
1: I'm excited that at our Central American Pastors Conference that's coming up, your dad, who's now, what, 83?
0: He's 83. He's going to be 84.
1: And he's going to be coming down yeah. and teaching and seeing what God
0: yeah.
1: has done.
0: And so he hasn't been there in about a year and a half.
1: Exciting.
0: And he wasn't able to come last
1: well,
0: year.
1: Well, Dave, we got to go. So okay. thanks so much for coming on.
0: It was great.
1: Thank you to everyone great. For watching. God bless you. We'll be back next week with another His Channel Live.
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Well, hi, everybody. I'm Don Stewart, and welcome to episode 5 of The God of the Second Chance, the story of Jonah. Now, last time, if you were watching, you'll recall that Jonah was in a very, very difficult situation. He'd been hurled overboard by these mariners of the ship because of the great storm that was taking place. He starts going down, down, down into the ocean. He's describing this terrible experience he's having. But then in chapter 2, as he's describing this, he's describing how the Lord now rescued him from the pit, as we saw in Jonah chapter 2 and verse 6. You brought me up from the pit. And that's where we left you last time. So let's pick up now in Jonah chapter 2 and verse 7. Jonah says, "When my life was ebbing away, I called out to the Lord, and my prayer came to your holy temple." Now, this is interesting here. The Hebrew word nephesh is used here. Nephesh means life or soul. Actually, it has 46 different meanings in the King James Version, this word nephesh, soul, life, whatever. And so actually it was used in the previous episode of his neck when the water got up to his neck. So this word here, he's talking about his life, basically. When it was ebbing away or fainting from me, the Hebrew says. It's used in Scripture 3 different ways. So what's he describing here? What can describe the onset of death when a person's life begins to slip away? This is one possible meaning of the word. We find they, the children, faint like the wounded warriors in the city squares. They die slowly in their mother's arms. That's in the book of Lamentations, chapter 2 and verse 12. And that is describing, this word here is describing the onset of death. Now, it also can be used, what's interesting here, of a loss of a person's senses due to the turbulence in his or her life. In Psalm 107, verse 5, it says, "They were hungry and thirsty. They began to lose hope." So in this instance, it could be the hopelessness that's there because of the problem in one's life, or it may refer to the loss of hope of surviving a tragedy. Psalm 142, 4, "Look on my right hand and see, for there's no one who takes notice of me. No refuge remains to me. No one cares for me." And so these options here at Psalm 142:4 are all shown in various English translations. The Christian Standard Bible says, "My life was fading away." Contemporary English version is, "When my life was slipping away." The Revised English Bible, though, says, "As my senses failed," taking the second possibility. And the New Living Translation, "When I had lost all hope." Probably a combination of all three. His life's fading away, his senses are failing, and he's losing all hope. And again, we need to imagine ourselves in Jonah's position, going down in the water, down, down, down. He cannot breathe. The seaweed's wrapped around his head. He's getting to the very bottom there. He assumes any moment he's going to die. But then he talks about the Lord rescuing from the pit. And again, he uses the word now, called out to the Lord. But what's interesting here, the word zakar, God, I remembered, I called to mind the Lord. Zechariah means God remembers. So this verb here in Hebrew has the idea of to call to mind or to call out. So basically what it's telling us here is this. To remember the Lord is calling out his character and his past actions and appealing to him for this much needed help. So Jonah's remembering the greatness of God, his, you know, probably saved him many times in the past as a prophet of God. So he's remembering what God had done, and all this is taking place, again, as he thinks he is about to die. And then he says, "And my prayer came to your holy temple." Now, this is an interesting verse because it could refer to the temple in Jerusalem, or it can refer to the temple, the Lord's heavenly temple, or the Lord's heavenly abode in heaven. In the 114th Psalm, it reads, "The Lord is in his holy temple. The Lord's throne is in heaven. His eyes watch. His eyes examine all people." That's Psalm 11:4 from the New English Translation. Jonah could look only in one direction, and namely, that was up. All right, so now he's going to testify. "Those who worship worthless idols forfeit the mercy that could be theirs." Now, this is a difficult verse to translate from Hebrew into English. And there's a number of ways it's rendered here. The English translations render it such as, "Those who hold on to worthless idols abandon their loyalty to you." That's from the translation called God's Word. The Christian Standard Bible puts it this way, "Those who cherish worthless idols abandon their faithful love." So what's the idea here? It seems to be that those who abandon the source of confidence in the one true God will not experience his faithfulness. Again, when you start losing confidence in God like Jonah did, you'll abandon